0: his relationship to his father and what lies in store for both of them. And I felt this sort of, that this book had a kind of symbolic potency. There was a lot there and it kept on aggregating and accumulating. And then I got to the point where I had an emotional response to it all, but I didn't quite have the meaning. And when I was reflecting on this, because the book I finished quite quickly, but I needed to sit with it a little bit longer. I felt that there's a great deal about value only being apportioned to that which has utility. There's a great deal of the transactional, and I think that's true for the relationships, the familial relationships, the romantic relationships, the sexual relationships. And so too, then you see it play out in these communities, this idea that you only have currency if you are of use. And as soon as you no longer have use, you are to be abandoned or you are to be left behind. You see it play out initially within the villages, and then you also see it later played out in different kinds of contained communities, which I don't quite know if it's a spoiler to refer to these, but if you go on and read the book, you'll certainly know what they are. And I think that's what made me feel so sad about it, that all of these animals, even the ones that are so deeply loved by Mikkel, I mean, I love the donkeys in this book, their use or their utility is only really their reason for existing. And when that's gone, they too are gone. And I kept on then applying that to Mikkel. And it was only then when I read it through that particular lens, through what I felt the symbols had given me, that I was able to kind of get any satisfaction from this book.
1: Yeah, and satisfaction's an interesting word because it's also a novel about hunger and cruelty and the strained relationship between the father and son. And interestingly, I mean, this works as a standalone novella, The Bridge, but it actually follows up an earlier story that Tabin wrote 20 years ago that focused on Mikkel and the mother who isn't in the story but had died in the snow in some sort of mysterious circumstances. That novella is called A Long Winter, part of a collection that Tabin wrote called Mothers and Sons from 2006. And of course, you don't need to read them together. But the strange thing about that one for me, Hannah, was that in that novel, it was clear that the brother, there's a brother in the story, is actually younger than Mikkel. And I imagined him to be older. I kept on imagining Mikkel as quite a young man in The Bridge. And so that rattled me a bit.
0: Do you know, you're so right. And I had the same response. I read this book, I read The Bridge, not knowing that it was sort of this epilogue or sequel to an earlier work. And as soon as I found it out, and it was published 20 years ago or something like that, I looked up at my bookshelf, I saw I had a copy of Mothers and Sons, and I flipped to A Long Winter at the very back of it and started reading. And immediately my appreciation of The Bridge doubled. Just because I felt that in this first book, in A Long Winter or the novella there, I was given access, I think, to a greater emotional heart of the characters. I understood what was motivating them. I understood the deep trauma that I think lies, you know, beneath the narrative of this book, but is never really reconciled. There's not really a great reckoning with it. And that's okay, I think, if you know exactly the nature of that trauma, which I haven't finished A Long Winter yet, but I have to say I'm enjoying it a lot more and also retrospectively enjoying The Bridge a great deal more. So I understand that they're supposed to be able to be read separately, but I actually think that they have greater worth when in concert with one another.
1: So that's Colm Tabin's The Bridge, which is published by Picador. You're listening to The Bookshelf on ABC Radio National and ABC Listen, where we talk about arresting fiction released this week. I'm Kate Evans here, of course, with Cassie McCullough and with novelist Hannah Kent and theatre adapter and artistic associate at Belvoir Theatre, Tom Wright. And, you know, Cassie, if I was going to draw a Venn diagram...
2: Oh, I wish you would.
1: Well, I sort of was in my head. Of these three books that we're talking about today, there'd be some weird crossovers involving dogs and accidents, because there's a life-changing accident in this next novel we're going to talk about, just as there was in Barbara Kingsolver's Petita, and there were dogs in the Kingsolver and the Colm Tabin. So the Venn diagram sort of works. As we move on to this next novel, it's called The Radiance and it's by Ayad Akhtar.
2: Yeah, so he's an American playwright and novelist who's sort of slipped under our radar, but he's pretty well-loved and prolific in a way. His Muslim Pakistani heritage, second novel, Homeland Elegies, won awards for its exploration of what it means to be Muslim and American. But Tom, he's also won a Pulitzer Prize for his playwriting.
3: Yes, act as a dramatist. And in fact, he's

0: the most played dramatist of the last 10 years in the United States, but intriguingly, and maybe again this is an illustration of one of our other themes, rarely performed outside of the United States. So everywhere, Milwaukee, Austin, Denver, theatres across America have performed his plays, but they're rarely performed elsewhere.
1: I wonder why that is. Is it because of that incredible repertory system they have over there?
0: Yes. And it's also to do with something that's happening all around the world, which is increasingly the local is becoming more and more potent and the global is becoming harder and harder to do. And The Radiance, the book that we're talking about today, is another illustration of this, is that it is one of the most American books you could read. And I think Achter set out to write such a book. It's a state of the nation, more than a state of the world for me anyway.
1: Oh, intriguing.
2: Well, and again, just having read about this man as a writer and a thinker, he had positioned himself, I think, in his early days as an American writer. And then after 9/11, the rest of America positioned him as a Muslim writer and a brown writer. And so he's had to sort of reassess his intellectual self.
0: He had no choice. No matter when he was being interviewed, he'd be asked his opinions on terrorism and or whatever. In the end, you get your role ordained for you. So Achter had to mutate at that point in a very interesting way.
2: And even though I gather how his own self-identity before that had been as a postmodern, very intellectual writer. And in this one, he's playing around with autofiction, both in terms of the style, but also in the issues that he's explicitly addressing. So perhaps you could introduce us to the character called Ayad in this novel.
0: Yes, and you're right to distinguish it as a character, Kate. Ayad in the novel is not necessarily the same as Ayad Achter, the writer. Ayad, the character, is, however, a writer, novelist, playwright who's come from New York up to upstate New York to live in an old house which is owned by people who made their money from slavery. So he's walked into the belly of America's own conflicted narratives. While living in this house in a town in upstate New York, he is riding his bike one day when a car swipes him, and it's pretty clear from the circumstances that the pickup truck that actually runs into him and badly bangs him up probably did so deliberately. And so the hint that there's an element of racial crime is very present in this accident. Ayad takes a long time to recover from this accident, both physically. He loses his spleen, he loses internal organs, he's in a bad way. But he also finds that when his body does recover, he is a different person. He is transformed. Whilst in the business of transforming and healing himself and becoming quite alienated from himself, he loses all sexual desire, he loses all interest in writing. He seems to have become alienated from himself. He meets a neighbour called Lucy Nerapontyi. And Lucy is in that genre of the manic pixie dream girl for overeducated older men. She's the kind of the fantasy figure. She's effortlessly beautiful. She's charming. She's witty. And she has made a name for herself because she, 10 years earlier, published a book which was briefly a cause célèbre, which was excoriating memoir of her experience as a young student having an affair with her college professor and the shakedown from that, the abuse of power that she was subjected to. So Lucy's quite famous. And Lucy and Ayad form a kind of relationship, not a sexual relationship, but Ayad is very clear that he is desperately in love with her, in love with her intellectually. Lucy gets him a job in a nearby upstate college, and the job is to tutor a creative writing course, and the subject of that creative writing course is autofiction. Start of a remarkable novel, because I've only described the opening sort of movement, because then we are introduced to the students, the tasks that Ayad sets those students, and the realisation that the book we're reading is as much a subject of that course as anything the students are writing. I've barely begun to touch upon some of the other narrative strands in this book.
2: Yes, because there are multiple strands, but I guess the two biggest ones, the campus novel and the politics and intellectual ferment around that, and that's huge. And the other is that in that transformative moment of what happened to his body, he's alienated from it in some ways, and in other ways, he's living in this extraordinary moment of light and beauty and joy where everything in the world is sort of brighter and clearer, and he's having a sort of spiritual

0: spiritual, well, what would you call it? It's not a crisis, perhaps some sort of awakening.
1: Well, he moves into sort of rhapsodic moments of sort of lucid, luminous existence in the sublime. It's not frightening for him, but he's discomforted nonetheless by it.
0: I was discomforted by it.
1: Oh, yes, because you're not quite sure. Again, this Ayad character that's writing is and goes on a spiritual journey, and his mother and father back in Pakistan, both, neither of whom are what you would describe as particularly devout Muslims, are nonetheless very protective of the Sufi tradition. And you sort of begin to realise that Ayad is talking about Sufic states of transformation more than ideological ones. And this is analogous to the whole book. If just to get a taste of what it's like to read an Ayad Akhtar books, in the space of 10 pages, you can go from everything from Nusrat Fateh Ali Khan to Kafka. You can go from the Teletubbies to Rilke. He is constantly moving, because this is a mind that is fascinated by ideas of the spirit, by ideas of politics, of culture, but he's not interested in ideologies. He's not an ideological or dogmatic or, a prescriptive writer. He's a descriptive writer, and it's the most enjoyable book to have in your hand. I just found myself being in the presence of someone who was wise and self-effacing, which is a rare thing.
0: Although I wasn't emotionally engaged with the book, except insofar as there was some of it that I found immensely stressful,
1: yes,
0: particularly in the classroom scenes, but intellectually very engaging, very sort of high culture references, very elevated, occasional, internal eye rolls as I was reading yet another reference after yet another reference. But, the conflicts with the younger students who are reading that intellectual world in a completely different way, excruciating.
1: Well, and this is a portrait of the age, is that Ayad, I hope not too judgmentally, is falling victim to what we all do, which is that characterisation of a younger generation of people trapped in concerns about pronouns and identity and incapable of hearing genuine wisdom. And that can be a bit of a cliche, but I don't think this book falls too much into that cliched vision of the university student sitting there rolling their eyes as old people try to talk about literature because they just want to talk about themselves.
0: Perhaps we should give an example of that. I mean, one is that they're complaining about an analysis of Gothic literature because of the power structures that are going on in 19th century Gothic literature.
1: Yes.
0: In a way that seems quite clueless and refuses to engage with the text, and which has the academics almost tearing their hair out going, but we're talking about Mary Shelley.
1: And Akhtar's character at this point is making a plea for things have to be read inside their context, and likewise he has to sort of see his life inside its context as well. This relates back to both the Kingsolver and the Tobin, for that matter, books about things that take place inside their time can only exist inside their time. Judging them through the prism of the present is legitimate but problematic. And this is the thing I was talking about in terms of being a portrait of the nation, because Akhtar, through telling his own story and this little town based on Kinderhook in upstate New York, is really talking about contemporary America, not the America of when he had an accident, the America of 2024, 2025, the America of MAGA, of the incipient and ever-present racism, the culture wars and whose benefit they serve, the intergenerational mistrust. In the same way as he is struggling in his moments of luminous kind of self-obsession and then moments of deep introspection, that's America at its best, trying to wrestle with what it's going through. And then there are moments where you realise, yes, this is actually quite a dysfunctional university, this is a dysfunctional and divided town, and this is a dysfunctional and divided protagonist who has to find a way to reconcile things in his life that he's never going to. It's a wise book. I take your point, Kate. He almost strives to over-impress you, doesn't he? But then I forgave that because I saw it as a character note as much as the author's.
0: This is an intelligent book, and it engages very deeply and very seriously with ideas, and it's not something that you can read lightly or quickly or easily. And it does mean that at times it's very painful, particularly as you see his friend Lucy resisting the culture wars and as a consequence being quite bolshy and then being crucified for it.
1: All of the older people in the book end up victims of contemporary culture, and that seems to be, without it ever becoming despairing, Akhtar is quite negative about this. He says, it's almost like what it is to be over 40 in this current intellectual climate means you have to walk into every room ready for something to go wrong. And you sort of feel for Ayad, the character, as he walks into this tutorial. He's not in a good mental space. Those students are going to eat him alive. They later, when they make a formal complaint to the university, describe his method of teaching as integrally toxic. And you, as the reader, think, oh, looking at it through the lens of the 20-year-old, I can see why. Because what he teaches them is autofiction. The exercise he sets for these young students is they all want to write about themselves. That's all they want to write about. Their only well of truth is themselves and their experience. And he says, fine, if you want to write about yourself, find a fictive way. Take one of the great stories, some of the writing that you love, and

0: some of the writing that you love and place yourself as a character inside that structure and see what it does for you, see how it opens it up. So he's using a pedagogical technique, but they see it as a moral task. And there's one character that we haven't checked, and we probably should because she's the third most important character in the novel. One of the students is called Susan Lee. And Susan is deeply distressed by her upbringing, the trauma of her circumstance, and she's probably the person that really shouldn't be in an auto fiction class. But Lucy is quite obsessed with Susan. Susan is quite obsessed with Lucy. Ayad is quite obsessed with Lucy and therefore becomes quite obsessed with Susan. And this kind of internecine fecundity of intellectual engagement is the campus novel at its best and its most, oh, I can't read anymore.
1: Because the university bureaucracy then reads it in this completely different way. So you asked your students to write about their sex lives. Did you know this person has an OnlyFans account? And he's going, no, this is about literature. And so you sort of wonder what's going to happen when this book is being reviewed in America.
2: Yeah, that's what I was going to ask you. I mean, it's possible this could be an absolute smash hit, especially with a certain demographic.
0: It could be. It could be. It's also, he's a brave writer. He's quite happy to talk about the potential relationship between the prophet and epilepsy. He's in a post-faith world, in a post-identity world. I mean, I think Akhtar writes from a place of perspicacity about contemporary America, but his characters have to live inside it. You get this sense of movement between the light and the dark, and the light and dark of mental health, the light and dark of ideology versus ideas. There's a range of things here. If you haven't picked it up, folks, I'm impressed by this book. I didn't love it to the point where I'm, you know, going to get evangelical and start handing out copies up and down Rundle Mall. But my goodness, this is a writer and it's such a pleasure. Best book I've read this year.
2: Wow. Gosh. Okay. Well, you'd already talked me into it. I'm very interested to read this, but yeah, that sealed it for me. What about you, Hannah?
3: Oh, me too. I'm already ordering it. I'm on my phone. Supporting independent bookshops, but yes, immediately.
1: And that's Ayad Akhtar's The Radiance, published by Summit.
2: Well, some great new books to think about there. So we know that the counting in the ABC Radio National Top 100 Australian Books countdown has closed, and we're all on tenterhooks until the weekend of the 17th and 18th of October, when all will be revealed from 100 to 1 over two big days, starting 1 p.m. going till 6 each day. But just before we get to that, let's hear a couple more recommendations of Australian books. First to you, Hannah Kent. Previously, Hannah, you have told us that Elizabeth Jolly's The Well is one of your favourites. What else would you like to champion?
3: Well, I ended up writing down all the various criteria that could earn a book a place on my top 10 because I was having so much trouble with it. And, you know, is it just the books that I pick up all the time? If so, it would definitely be Stephanie Alexander's The Cook's Companion, or is it a book from my childhood, you know, The Magic Beach, such an incredible book. But one of the things that I actually ended up loving the most about this whole process were the books that I haven't yet read that the countdown has sent me back to. You know, I've never read a Shirley Hazzard novel. Much to my shame, and it has sent me back to The Great Fire, which I'm now reading for the first time and absolutely loving, which of course is its own, gives me its own state of distress because then I think, well, I would have voted for this one. But it's been really, really lovely to be able to have a good excuse to pull down some other Australian classics from my shelf. But another book that I have been reading is Hannah Maloney's The Good Life, How to Grow a Better World, because spring has sprung here in the Adelaide Hills. I love gardening. In fact, it's funny we mentioned Barbara Kingsolver earlier, because even though I haven't read very many of her books, I love following her on social media for her gardening missives. And this book by Hannah Maloney is a wonderful, incredibly positive combination of gardening, yes, as a practical skill, as something which can give you personal enjoyment, but the ways in which it can spill out into community and, you know, really generate change. It's a book which is really a book of activism. And I'm finding that with the world in its current state, that it's giving me a particular kind of hope that I have struggled to find in other times. So, yeah, it's been a particularly joyful read.
2: And of course, Hannah Maloney is one of the much loved presenters from ABC TV's Gardening Australia. And the book you're talking about is The Good Life, How to Grow a Better World from 2021. But I think she's got a couple more since then.

0: Oh, you've got some more reading to do, Hannah. Okay, great recommendation. That's wonderful. Tom Wright, last time you were here, we were working down your favourite books, but we ran out of time before we got to number one. So now is the moment.
1: Yes, well, I have done my list and I have Shirley Hazzard on my 10, but even higher than Monkey Grip, even higher than Maurice Guest, Christina Stead's, not the one you think of, Seven Poor Men of Sydney, her first book, the book that she wrote before she left Australia and went on to her international stellar career. Seven Poor Men of Sydney, it's not the best book ever written, but for me, it's one that has just stuck and stuck and stuck in my mind. The intensity of the way in which she describes an Australia of the years immediately after the First World War, of the generation of men who came back from the First World War with their ideological obsessions, with their damage, and the women and the way in which they had to negotiate this sort of culture that hadn't quite come into its own yet. It's moving. It's fascinating. And then by the latter half of this book, which is sort of a ramble through the various men and the business of what it's like living in a working class city. But towards the end of the book, you have this succession of visions where characters actually, sometimes for pages at a time, go into visionary moments of seeing vast mythic worlds, and I've never read anything like it since. So the second half of Seven Poor Men of Sydney by Christina Stead alone is actually the most unforgettable Australian book I've ever read. And for that reason, it's on my list and it's my personal number one.
0: How fantastic. A kind of phantasmagoria in the book.
1: And just a reminder again of one of the quandaries of what it is to be a country on the edge of the world, because you can think about a different universe where Christina Stead didn't need to leave in the 1920s and who actually stayed and wrote all of those wonderful texts from an Australian desk. And instead, once again, the world was given a great writer, but to a certain extent, Australia lost a great storyteller.
2: But also, what a lovely reminder, though, that which is something that I think this whole process of talking about the top 100 Australian books, what it does is say, go back and read Christina Stead, read more Shirley Hazzard if you haven't done so.
1: I'll be disappointed, Kate, if there's too many books from the last 15 years, to be brutally honest, in the list. I'd love to feel that we're a nation that's wise enough to think about our writing history going back, because, yes, there are so many fine texts there.
0: I think it's going to be very unpredictable.
1: Good. Very happy if Hannah Maloney makes it, though. Or Hannah Kent.
3: Oh! I got skin in the game.
0: Good. Well, I do remember you being top six last time round in the best books of the 21st century, Hannah Kent. So.
3: Yeah, I know my soccer team gave me a special jersey with number six on it.
0: Oh, really?
1: Number one this year.
3: Oh, career highlight.
1: You've become the goalie.
0: And if you haven't read Burial Rites by Hannah Kent, then you really must, along with the rest of her work, which is really exceptional. Hey, thanks both of you. So great reading with you both.
1: It's a pleasure. Thank you again. Thanks,
3: always,
1: Hannah. Thanks,
3: always
1: Kate.
3: Good
1: thanks,
3: fun.
1: Cassie.
0: Regular reviewers Hannah Kent and Tom Wright. Now, Kate, more on the top 100 books.
2: Even though the voting itself has closed, we're going to still keep hearing from people about their favourite books. And I recently spoke to the actor and writer Zoe Tarakis, whose collection of short stories is called Eros, Queer Myths for Lovers, with their selection.
4: The first book is a queer classic, a queer WOG classic, and it is Loaded by Christos Tsolkas. I actually read it for the first time not that long ago. I just couldn't believe how contemporary it feels. There's a real sort of charge to it that I think, you know, as a queer ethnic writer, a queer Greek writer, I think like it's something that I'm still in pursuit of now. I just think to have written it then is extraordinary.
2: Yeah, so it came out in 1995. But for people who haven't read it, how would you describe it?
4: It's a night in 90s Melbourne following this sort of, this boy Ari. He's on a lot of drugs. He has a lot of sex. And there's this strange kind of tenderness beneath the ego of him. And it's, yeah, it's deeply moving and, you know, offensive in the good ways. It's just, yeah, I think it's a perfect book.
2: You said that, you know, you related to it as a queer Greek Australian person. What is it that he gets right about that experience, or I guess being inside the body of Ari?
4: Yeah, I think it's actually something I've listened to Christos talk about in interviews, where he talks about the distance between Anglo-Saxon writers and the body. And I think, you know, ethnic writers or WOG writers, whatever you want to call it, are so in our bodies that sort of writing outside of the body feels pointless or something. It feels like, what's the joy in writing if not writing from the body about the body? And I think that's what's so kind of timeless about it, is it's so visceral and yeah, embodied. And I think also there's a bluntness of language that is so satisfying and also just so Greek. Like, I think that's something that no matter what age or sexuality, we just don't beat around the bush. And I think that's something I really appreciate as well, is that the queerness doesn't mean that language then must be tender and floral and, you know, all of that. It's like, it's brutal. And it's really like, it's, you know, it's a quite a blunt read. And I think seeing queerness be married with a sort of restraint of language is also really awesome.
2: And so when you say it feels very Greek, is it something about that long history of Greek writing and mythology, which I know you're engaged with as well, or does it feel particularly Greek Australian?
4: I think it feels particularly Greek Australian, to be honest. I mean, so much of Christos's work, you know, particularly in Merciless Gods as well, brings, you know, I mean, all of his work has these stories of quite mythic proportions told in sort of like Melbourne gutters. So I think that's there in the mythology respect. But I think in terms of tone and energy, that's what's so beautiful about it, is that there is that sort of blunt, blasé, sexual Greek Australianness that is then paired with stories of quite epic proportions, really.
0: Zoe Tarakis on Christos Tsolkas's 1995 debut novel Loaded. My God, I remember when that came out.
2: What an impact that one
0: what
2: had.
0: What a shock. What else was in their top three? Well, Chelsea Watergo's Another Day in the Colony and Timothy Conagrave's Holding the Man, which Zoe first read when they were 15 years old, all of 10 years ago, and of course was made into the brilliant stage play and then a film by the writer Tommy Murphy. And you can hear all about those two books on the extended version of the Bookshelf podcast.
2: That's it for this edition of the Bookshelf. Next time, Pitt Williams' new novel, The German Ward. Lots of anticipation for that one, and a whole collection of new fiction, both from Australia and the rest of the world. So join us again, won't you, as you decide what you want to read next.
0: I'm Cassie McCullough.
2: I'm Kate Evans. Bye for now.

0: 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When politics comes unstuck, how can philosophy help? Around the world, democracy is under strain, and questions of freedom and justice and sovereignty are all being fiercely contested. The Unsteady State is a new series from the Philosopher's Zone, where I'll be asking leading thinkers what philosophy can tell us about how to respond in a time of wobbly politics. The Unsteady State, Sunday at 3 p.m. on ABC Radio National and ABC Listen.
1: Hello, Cassie McCullough here again on ABC Radio National. After the news, can the Australian-US alliance keep pace with an ever-changing Indo-Pacific? That's Global Roaming today with Geraldine Doogue and Nick Bryant. Then the breakfast wrap, catch up with the big stories of the day. And at 1:30 on What's That Rash with Norman Swan and Tegan Taylor, does hypnotherapy work? And if so, what therapeutic uses could it have?
2: Matt Coleman in Adelaide with ABC News. Police are investigating an assault on a 60-year-old man during an attempted robbery of his e-bike at a caravan park in Adelaide's inner eastern suburbs early this morning. 891 ABC Adelaide's Troy Sincock was at the scene.
3: He was awoken by noises outside his motorhome and then went outside to investigate, where he found a man trying to steal his e-bike, which had been secured to the white motorhome, was then struck on the head with an angle grinder, and the suspect then fled the scene. Police arrived. They located the e-bike a short distance away. The angle grinder also was left at the scene. Patrols searched the area. They couldn't locate the offender.
2: A South Australian man is under police guard in hospital after allegedly stealing a car that later crashed in Sydney's CBD last night. It's alleged a woman was returning to her car on Pitt Street in Sydney about 9 o'clock when the 36-year-old removed her from the car and drove off. The man then allegedly crashed into a rideshare vehicle, which crashed into a police car before striking a bollard that injured a pedestrian on George Street. Acting Superintendent Adam Sola says two officers acted quickly to arrest the man, who will face charges later today.
4: It would have been quite a shock for them to see what had occurred. They were responding to the initial report of a carjacking, and upon their vehicle being struck, they immediately got out to arrest the male person who'd been in that allegedly stolen vehicle.
2: Lawyers for reality TV star Sam Wood are preparing an urgent Queensland Supreme Court application in a bid to secure his release from custody on domestic violence-related charges, Owen Jake supports.
5: Sam Wood was denied bail in the Maroochydore Magistrates Court yesterday after appearing via video link on charges of assault occasioning bodily harm and strangulation. It's alleged the 46-year-old assaulted and choked his wife, Snejana Wood, after a family argument at Noosa last weekend, during which she feared for her life. Mr. Wood was remanded in custody and the case was adjourned to next month. He's since been transferred to a Brisbane jail, and his legal team has confirmed plans to make an urgent application for bail through Queensland's Supreme Court.
2: There are continued calls for relief for the state's overwhelmed hospital system. Three of the state's major hospitals were operating under a code white yesterday, meaning they were operating at or over capacity. Community member Ginny says she took to social media to vent her frustrations after she spent 4 hours waiting at Noarlunga Hospital. She's told 891 ABC Adelaide she chose to lie on the floor after initially being seated in a wheelchair.
6: Then a doctor, lovely young doctor, came up to me and got down at my level and said to me, "I'd really like to start treating you. I'm your doctor for here today." But she said, "We haven't got any beds to put you on, so if it's okay, I'll start treatment here."
2: Acting Health Minister Joe Sokarch says he was sorry to hear about Ginny's experience and that the local health network would explore what happened.
7: "I expect them to take a close look at the situation, see if anything can be done different or frankly could be done better.
2: Treasury Wine Estate says most of its 170 redundancies are in capital cities and not in regional areas. Christina Rosengren reports.
8: Treasury Wine Estate says the job losses are the result of a restructure to make the company more focused. It announced in June that 46 labels would be dropped from its portfolio. It also recorded a $1 billion loss last financial year. Treasury says most of the axed roles are office-based corporate jobs. However, it's recruiting new commercial roles in Australia and New Zealand and investing in the Chinese market. The company says it recognises the impact of losing a job and has thanked affected staff for their contribution.
2: A Mount Gambier resident says it's unfair for regional people to miss out as locals prepare to lose access to Network 10's terrestrial channels. Today is the final broadcasting day for the channels along the Limestone Coast. Network 10 and the Wind Network have announced they've been unable to reach a new broadcast agreement. 70-year-old Rosie Smith says older people in particular will be left behind in terms of the free-to-air channels.
9: A lot of people haven't got that extra backup of grandchildren and children. If I have to do something, I probably can do it. But I just, there's a lot of stuff I don't know and I don't probably want to learn. It just scares me, actually. It just scares me. And I'm sure I'm not the only person.
2: South Australia's weather: total fire bans for the northeast pastoral, where extreme fire danger applies. Renmark showers 29, Mount Gambier showers 21, Port Lincoln showers with a possible storm 22, Port Pirie showers 25, Adelaide showers a possible storm, a top of 23 degrees, currently 17.
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1: Hello, Cassie McCullough with you on ABC Radio National. Coming up on Global Roaming, as the US begins to unravel long-held relationships with traditional allies like Canada and the UK, does Australia need to start eyeing the emergency exit? Today, Geraldine Doogue is joined by Nick Bryant.

0: That's in just a moment. Then the breakfast wrap. And after 12 on Big Ideas, artificial intelligence is already reshaping education in Australian schools for students and teachers. Are there up and downsides to the introduction of AI? And how do we take advantage of the technology and avoid risks? That's coming up after 12, but now to Global Roaming.
1: And when it comes to defence, has Australia truly put all our eggs in one basket?
2: Yes, a big basket shaped like a MAGA hat.
1: Today, two veterans of Australian politics lock horns over this essential question. Do we need to start thinking about a plan B? I'm Geraldine Doogue.
2: And I'm Nick Bryan. Let's go roaming.

0: Yes, now look, Nick, welcome. I was asked to participate in the annual conference very recently of the United States Study Centre in Sydney, and they wanted to pose this guiding question: as ANZUS turns 75, let's debate whether alliance adaptation can keep pace with a more contested and multipolar Indo-Pacific. I'm reading their words. What would a plan B look like? Would it strengthen or weaken Australia's ability to deter coercion and shape regional order? And they invited me to moderate a debate between two prominent thinkers, Peter Varghese, a veteran and respected diplomat who's represented Australia over many years. He's headed up the Department of Foreign Affairs and Trade and known for his really precise and clear-cut thinking about options in foreign affairs policy. And Mike Pezzullo, he's a long-term public servant, also known for very vigorous engagement with Australian foreign affairs. His most prominent job was head of the Department of Home Affairs from 2017 to 23. Didn't end exactly in glory, as he was seen to have breached the Public Service Code of Conduct on numerous occasions. But he's been re-entering public debate on our choices for the future. They both presented about a 7-minute summary of their approaches. So here they are now. First, Peter Varghese.
1: So I'm going to mangle Mark Anthony and say that I come to neither bury nor praise Plan A. I do want to perform some burial rites on three assumptions which have lingered in our strategic policy and from time to time emerge front of centre and other times retreat. The first is that we should finally bury the mistaken notion that ANZUS is a security guarantee for Australia. It never was. The United States never pretended it was. But it suited, I think, serial Australian political leaders to believe in the fantasy that it was a security guarantee. And that, I think, tracked a fundamental insecurity in the Australian imagination that we were incapable of defending ourselves, and so the notion of a security guarantee was particularly appealing. The second, I think, is now is the time to bury what is left of forward defence in our strategic thinking. We thought we had buried forward defence, I think, as we developed the Defence of Australia doctrine, but I think we have been drifting back towards forward defence when we should now be looking to consolidate and indeed give flesh to the idea of defence self-reliance. And the third assumption that I think we should give a decent burial to is that US primacy is a vital Australian interest. Now, I say that without in any way wanting to diminish the benefit Australia has enjoyed from US primacy. We have been a beneficiary of US primacy at one level, may it last forever. But the distinction I want to make is that if you see US primacy and its maintenance as a vital Australian interest, you inevitably handcuff yourself to policies that suit the United States and make sense in Washington, but which may not make sense for Australia or in Canberra.

Now, I think we're probably embarking on a long-term journey in our strategic thinking, which will be to explore both the opportunities and the limits of strategic autonomy for Australia. And this is an unusual thing for an ally of the United States to contemplate, because in the past, I think the idea of strategic autonomy for a US ally was not one we gave much attention to. Indeed, I think many thought that the concept of strategic autonomy belonged to those countries that were non-aligned or multi-aligned or did not want to enter into an alliance relationship. The great exception to that, of course, was France, which under de Gaulle pursued a policy of strategic autonomy within broadly the NATO structure. Now, France had the great advantage of the force de frappe, and if Australia is setting down the path of exploring strategic autonomy, we will have to think about how we do it without a nuclear weapon, maybe. And in the course of trying to work our way through where we can go with strategic autonomy and where we can't go, because where we can't go is going to be just as important in many ways as where we can go, we will have to think about our strategic interests in quite a multi-layered framework. Because defence of Australia, or whether you call it self-reliance or defence capability or defence force structure decisions, is only one layer in a broader security strategy. And the two other layers, which I think are increasingly important, are going to be first that we deepen our regional relationships, our regional strategic relationships. And this is not on the assumption that our regional strategic relationships will guarantee what ANZUS can't guarantee, but it is an assertion that the deeper regional strategic relationships are, the more strategic reassurance that we can draw, and therefore the greater the contribution to our own security and to broader regional stability. And when you look out at what that means, a deepening of relationships, I mean, I think we start with Japan, because out of all of the countries, at least of the Asian region, Japan is the one that stands out as the country most likely to be able to offer, if not an alliance relationship for Australia, then a quasi-alliance relationship for Australia, because I think the way in which our strategic interests converge have set the scene for a much stronger strategic relationship with Japan. And then I think it's a question of looking at where the other opportunities for a deeper relationship are, whether it's Korea, whether it's non-aligned countries like India and Indonesia, which have real limits as to how far they will go with a country like Australia, but are still worth pursuing. And then, obviously, what we do in Southeast Asia and the South Pacific. And I think, you know, Australia's been doing a lot of very good work on that. The second element of what I would see as a multi-layered strategy is how we forge a collective balance against China. The really big issue for Australia on that is whether we continue within a collective framework or whether we will end up facing a unilateral US balancing of China. Because a lot turns on that distinction. A collective balance is what Australia has been seeking to do now for quite some time, and the Quad is just one manifestation of it. Balancing China requires the heft of the United States. So whatever version we choose has to have US leadership. A unilateral balancing of China, in my view, would represent a very high strategic risk for Australia. Firstly, because there is no guarantee that it will succeed, and a balancing act that fails will only strengthen China's position immeasurably.

0: And secondly, because a unilateral balancing of China will push countries like Australia and Japan and India and others to the margins, to the periphery. And that's not a very comfortable position to be in. Now, there is a curious dimension to that, in that we could end up with the worst of both worlds, where we see a unilateral US approach to balancing China, but a collective approach to war fighting. And I think that's not something that we should easily dismiss as likely. And the last point I'd like to make, Geraldine, is in all of this, we also need to be thinking about how we can go slower on the geoeconomic agenda. And by that I mean, obviously, economics and geopolitics intersect. It's a fact of life and has been for a very long time. But we are now in a position where we are exercising geopolitical vetoes on trading and other arrangements, which in my view serve neither a geopolitical nor an economic objective. And we need to rethink that.
1: You're listening to Global Roaming on Radio National with me, Nick Bryant, and Geraldine Doo. You've been listening to a debate held by the United States Studies Centre, the ANZUS Alliance at 75. Does Australia need a Plan B? Former Secretary of DFAT Peter Varghese just made his case. Now you'll hear from former Home Affairs Secretary Mike Pezzullo.
2: I'm going to resist the temptation to fight the premise or to fight the scenario, but I'll do it only to this extent. And if you can just suspend disbelief for a moment, my argument will be that Australia is largely already pursuing a Plan A, but it's a different Plan A from what you assume from the premise of the question. It's an independent, autonomous policy, perhaps not as ambitious as the one that Peter's just articulated, but that is actually Plan A. My contention would be that our military alliance with the United States is actually Plan B. And so it's not a question of moving to Plan B as an alternative to the alliance. I would contend to this audience respectfully that the premise of the debate that we're having here has to be reversed in terms of its polarity. What do I mean by Plan A already being the norm? We've been pursuing since at least the early 1970s, partly as a function of our own maturation in terms of a national culture, but also more confidence on the world stage, an independent foreign policy. That might read oddly to particularly those non-Australians here who think, well, hang on, but why did you go to Vietnam? Why did you go to Iraq? We'll get to that. But most of the policies that we quietly chip away at, pursue, are not because we take an anti-US position. We just simply have our own interests and our own view about those interests, and they're independent, whether it's trade, liberalisation, climate. Just this week, the difference that we're having with the administration over global AI norms and rules, chasing non-permanent membership of the UN Security Council for the 29-30 term, engaging in a deepening of our relationship with the EU, although perhaps not a full carny and becoming an associate member, but doing lots of things that are just short of that. And even I would contend the deepening of our relationship with Japan, with India, in or outside of the Quad environment, are autonomous, independent Australian choices that are being done separate from any reference point back to Washington, and certainly not at Washington's behest, let me assure you. Long-standing deep relationships in ASEAN, which in the case of Indonesia goes right back to the Declaration of Independence by the Indonesians after the Second World War. Very deep engagement, particularly with those British Empire and British Commonwealth countries in Asia, Singapore, Malaysia, Brunei, increasingly the Philippines, which of course was not in the British Commonwealth. Our security arrangements, but also our other arrangements in the Pacific, are very much being done from an autonomous Australian point of view. Going back 30 years, and we hear every now and then from Paul Keating, and some of these institutions should actually be revived. There should be a strengthening of APEC, a strengthening of the ASEAN Regional Forum, which is an adjunct to ASEAN, very much an Australian initiative driven with ASEAN in the 90s. And certainly in terms of our relationship with China, I would contend, contrary to the view that you'd get from the Global Times, we are not running that relationship through a so-called Cold War mentality at the behest of Washington. We will trade where it makes sense to trade, but even in that area, there are very significant economic decoupling actions that we've taken for our own good reason, and indeed, sometimes at least, ahead of the Americans. We had a more resolute position on blocking Chinese hardware investment in 5G than the Trump administration had, and what I suspect the Obama administration was thinking about. And certainly if it comes to a 6G rollout, I'd certainly would be advising, were I still in office, a complete veto of Chinese

0: hardware involvement in our network. Who knows what 6G is really going to look like, but we need to start thinking about it now. And certainly in the AI debate, we are, they're mostly on your phones. Very few of you, some of you might, but very few of you would have Chinese open weight AI models in your phones and your devices. Typically, we want the best, and so we're going for the released versions, the frontier models. Where are they made? In the home of global capitalism, America. We're making our own rational economic choices. And sometimes, yes, trading with China, we often hear about the iron ore, but often in other cases, refusing to become subordinate to their technology stack, which I would contend would be a disaster for our nation in terms of human rights, surveillance, the management of the data and the back end. We will have a cold war with China, whether we like it or not, in technology going forward for decades. It's just simply the nature of the regime that controls the technology layout in that tech stack. And of course, there's been other decisions made around critical minerals and supply chain hardening that are the same. So my contention is that Plan A for about 50 years has been the middle power diplomacy that certain people discovered at the Davos event earlier this year. But we've been practicing it and doing it. Why? Because we are confident, we are autonomous, and we're confident enough to make our own way in the world. What I'm describing as Plan B, which might be the brand that you might put on Australia's foreign relations because of that notion of ANZUS being a security blanket, is really only contended in myth by people who've got a derangement about America that goes right back to LBJ in Vietnam, Nixon in Vietnam, and so on and so forth. They're typically people who are in, they're all dear friends of mine, but they're slightly older than me, but they're typically people who are on their way to nursing homes in the next little while, and they are carrying forward battles and arguments from the late 60s and the early 70s that are entirely irrelevant today. So anyone who thinks that we genuinely, as professional practitioners, Peter in the foreign affairs and trade space, me in defence and home affairs, were sitting down, dialing down our defence expenditure and dialing down our preparedness, saying, oh, don't worry, ANZUS says that the Americans will turn up. None of us. I've had a top secret clearance and I've worked in that, in and around that system for 40 years. I've never heard anyone say to me, don't worry, Mike, it'll be all right. The Americans will turn up because as their young men and women are dying, ours can just simply keep going to the beach, they can keep surfing at Bondi, it'll be right. It's a delusion. And the professionals understand that. But in public discourse, it is the case, Peter's right, that there is a derangement about having gone from the protection of the British Empire to supposedly the protection of the American alliance, where we haven't had to do the hard lifting in terms of national security and defence self-reliance. There was a period, I do concede, from about 1951 when the alliance was formed as an Australian request. We heard that from Mike Green earlier today. He absolutely gave you the accurate archival position. In 1951, we were very desperate. Spender, the then Foreign Affairs Minister, was desperate to get an alliance. The Joint Chiefs were adamantly opposed because they didn't want to drag their force posture as far south as Australia. That lasted until 1962. What happened in 1962? The then Prime Minister Menzies sat down in the Oval Office with John F. Kennedy and said, look, if we get into a difficulty with Indonesia, you'll of course be there. The President said, I can't speak for my successors, but I can assure you no President will send American men and women to die when you're not prepared to make the sacrifice first. We'll support you, we'll supplement you, but you have to be prepared to stand up on your own two feet. So guess when? This is now known through archival disclosure. Guess when Australia started seriously thinking about nuclear weapons? Seriously, 1962. When did we start the early work that saw the acquisition ultimately of the F-111 strategic bomber? It became more of an operational bomber, 1963. So for over 60 years, professional practitioners have worked on the concept of defence self-reliance and fighting a defensive battle if we ever had to, until indeed if we were against a great power ally would arrive. But knowing that we would take losses in a war of attrition and defensive military operations until that arrived. The alliance then changes dramatically through the 80s and 90s when it really stripped back from its Cold War requirements, the strategic balance with the joint facilities that are here, and it became very much a strategic stabiliser with ballistic missile early warning, satellite intelligence collection, until the Americans started looking at geography saying, ah, we now have a near-peer competitor in 20 years' time is going to be able to project conventional force, not nuclear force, against not just the first island chain, but the second and third island chain. So where do we need to be in terms of a bastion to be able to fall back in terms of any conventional campaign? Australia. And hence was born the Force Posture Initiative in 2011 with the Marines. My view is that we haven't done enough work on the alliance as an independent, self-regarding, self-confident country that is willing to sit down to with the Americans and say, the bargain actually is, if you want to use our geography, which we think is in our collective security interests, to support the defence of Japan, any operations in and around Taiwan, any operations in and around the South China Sea, we need the same respect shown to us as you would have in any formalised military alliance with the planning groups, including on nuclear weapons, so nuclear planning capability, joint war plans, and the NATO-style architecture that you get in a true hard power alliance, not a romanticised 75 years of ANZUS mateship alliance, but a true hard power alliance with mutual respect. And this time around, if God forbid it does come to a conflict, and I think the chance of that are not vanishingly small, but small enough to be both reassured but worried at the same time, we should say to the Americans, we will command our area of operation, so you can keep your modern-day version of Douglas MacArthur. We'll take that area of operations, but we want you plugged in under your national command, as our forces will be under our national command, in a true hard power alliance, which has got true institutionalisation and not the fake, sentimental, romanticised institutionalisation that we've put around it.
1: Intriguing stuff. That was Mike Pezzullo, former Home Affairs Secretary, and before that you heard from former Secretary of DFAT, Peter Varghese. I mean, Jerry, one thing that strikes me straight away is the debate about AUKUS is a kind of post-facto debate, isn't it? It's already in place. The debate that possibly could have happened beforehand didn't happen, of course, because of the need for secrecy around it. There wasn't really any kind of bipartisan dialogue on it, was there?
2: No.
1: It happened so fast and so quickly, and they needed to keep the French out of the picture. And the debate about alliance adaptation, which is a fancy way of saying, can we trust America anymore, is very, very lively here.
2: Yes. Look, my overall impression, sitting between those two men, Peter Varghese being quite blunt, we could never trust the Americans. you know, he's such a realist.
1: No guarantee.
2: No guarantee.
1: ANZUS
2: never
1: does not
2: was.
1: Give a guarantee.
2: And would we all get over this? And in a way, he was saying, what I thought was really interesting, was that he was saying it's led to this incredible caution stroke anxiety about can we defend ourselves? And really, both he and Pezzullo were saying there's been a lot more happening behind the scenes than is generally discussed outwardly. Now, that's another discussion and we can have it. But you know what I mean? In fact, I think it's very interesting that the Americans are doing their own town hall meetings all around the country. They've had immensely good show-ups and people engaging in a very good way. The sort of thing that I wish we could do more of, and God knows why we can't. But in a way, both of them sort of said the idea that Plan B is not being discussed is utter nonsense. I liked that. That soothed me. I don't know whether you got that from it.
1: Something that struck me about it was the kind of a la carte nature of what Peter Varghese was saying, thinking about we could have a different relationship with Japan.
2: Yeah.
1: We could have a different relationship with Indonesia. I was struck by the options that Australia potentially has. And as a Brit, that is kind of quite interesting because in Britain, everything's about the special relationship, really. There isn't really a big debate in Britain. You know, sure, Keir Starmer headed towards China, like so many international leaders. I think 25 international leaders have headed to Beijing this year alone. So, you know, everybody's sort of de-risking their relationship and rethinking their relationship with China and that kind of stuff. But you know, at the core of Britain's defence strategy is a rock-solid relationship with America. On the Foreign Office in Whitehall, it's almost as if there's these antennae that are so finely tuned to any change in the special relationship. You wouldn't hear an equivalent of Varghese talking about, well, we could have a different relationship with X or a different relationship
2: right.
1: with Y.
2: Yeah, well, that is very interesting. See, I mean, that's what I thought has been interesting recently with Burnham, because Burnham is reinstituting curiosity around Europe. and you're talking about the special relationship, the emphasis that we see in the Blair documentaries about this utterly, I felt, quite obsessional conduct towards the special relationship. Mm. And yes, I suppose we are different if you think about it like that. I thought both men, Pezzullo and Varghese, were sort of in a way sending the message to average Australians, there is more sophistication on this than you imagine, so settle down. Now, there'll be a lot of others, and I know people are going to write to us and say, oh, really? How would we really defend ourselves, which is this perpetual discussion? But particularly with Trump in office and the sort of vividness of this man not being straight from central casting, it has forced this into public discussion.
1: I thought one of the interesting things that Mike Pezzullo said was a bit of a pop at the sort of commentariat. Now, perhaps we would be included in that number. And this false idea, as he put it, that we think there's a sort of complacency about the alliance in Canberra, that successive governments have just got used to this sort of comfort blanket, that America is a kind of guarantor of Australian security, even if the guarantee isn't in the ANZUS Treaty. And what he said about, in Canberra, we don't think like that. We're not complacent.
2: No,
1: we've been thinking about this stuff for a long time. I thought that was really interesting.
2: I did too. And also what he just basically said, the other very blunt thing he said was, Australia probably has no actual interest, self-interest, in American primacy. It's a very big statement from Varghese, and that in fact, one of the things we'd have to be most careful of is the notion of unilaterally balancing China, but being collectively asked to fight in any battle that might ensue. And I thought where Pezzullo wouldn't be come down, and very Mike Pezzullo wouldn't come down specifically, is whether we, in any plan B, would we be asked to fight America's war further away from our shores than we care to? He dodged that, I think.
1: It's the calibration of that balance, isn't it, between China and America that has been the focus of Australian diplomacy for, the last 30 years,
2: it
1: really, I guess.
2: Is.
1: And again, very different from Britain. They don't think of the trade-off between the US and China in the same way at all, and obviously a very different geography.
2: Well, look,
1: different part of the world.
2: Indeed it is, and we're going to again invite... Look, we get such wonderful feedback from you about this topic. You do keep saying to us, please keep going there. So, look, we're abiding by your wishes. So do contact us, won't you? global.roaming@abc.net.au. Nick, it's been fabulous to have you on board. Thanks very much indeed.
1: My pleasure, Geraldine. Anytime.
2: Bye-bye.
1: Let's go global roaming.
2: Indeed. Bye-bye for now. Hello, it's Geraldine here.
3: And it's Hamish. We've got a bit of news, Gerry. We're going to be hosting the ABC's annual Boyer Lectures this year, and they're going to be asking the question, how can we improve Australia's engagement with Asia?
2: Just slightly in our wheelhouse.
3: And because this is something we know our listeners care about, we've been able to secure some seats in the audience exclusively for the Romans.
2: Now, the keynote lecture is being given by the Lowy Institute's Sam Roggeveen on the evening of Wednesday, the 14th of October. So if you are based in Sydney and you'd like to come, please let us know.
3: All you need to do is email us, global.roaming@abc.net.au, with your details. If you have a plus one you'd like to come along, let us know about that too. But be quick, it is first in, best dressed.
2: Look, I actually have been told that Sam is going pretty bold, a little provocative even, with his ideas in this lecture. And we will have the chance, you see, to grill him in our Q&A afterwards, which will be fun.
3: I'm looking forward to it. global.roaming@abc.net.au. We'll put the details in our show notes as well.
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13: From Wurundjeri country, I'm Oliver Gordon, and today on The Breakfast Wrap, Could the Coalition's newly announced migration policy leave some sectors understaffed?
14: Might impact the industries such as aged care, such as healthcare, such as IT, such as hospitality, such as transport, that are relying on a lot of these visa classes to fill their workforce.
13: Small businesses jack up prices in the wake of the credit card surcharge ban.
15: They can't absorb another 1% or 2% merchant fee on top of their other cost structure, so they have no option but to put their price up.
13: And Nationals leader Matt Canavan speaks out against a High Court climate ruling.
16: It's a ridiculous idea that state governments in particular would seek to stop investment, stop jobs being created based on emissions that are in another country. That's the heart of this decision, that it's actually the emissions of other countries now that we have to account for. This is net zero on steroids.
13: From the Radio National Breakfast team, this is The Breakfast Wrap. First, migration has been the topic of the week following the Coalition's long-awaited policy announcement. The Migration Institute of Australia's Peter Van Vliet joined Radio National Breakfast host Sally Sara this morning.
17: Well, the Coalition's migration policy has left several sectors warning it would leave them understaffed. Ageing Australia's CEO, Tom Simonson, told Radio National Breakfast yesterday that migrant workers play a crucial role filling gaps in the aged care industry.
18: So I meet people who are studying an accounting degree, but they're working as a personal care worker in aged care whilst they get that accounting degree. There's absolutely nothing wrong with that, nothing illegal about that. It's exactly what, you know, many of us did when we were getting our degrees. And we saw during COVID the number of hours you could work as a student visa holder was increased because we were in crisis. And then after COVID, that was cut. And we could see the immediate impact it had on aged care. There are a whole heap of shifts, particularly in regional areas, that couldn't be filled. And that's a relatively small decision. It had a very big impact. It shows you just how quickly changes in immigration policy can negatively impact sectors like ours.
17: That's Tom Simonson there, a CEO of Ageing Australia. That's the peak body for the aged care sector. Well, joining me now is Peter Van Vliet, who's the Chief Executive Officer at the Migration Institute of Australia. Peter, welcome back to Breakfast.
14: Good morning, Sally.
17: What do you think of those kind of comments from Tom Simonson? How common is it for migrant workers on temporary visas to fill roles in sectors such as aged care?
14: It's a fairly common sort of statement. The aged care industry, I think, has around half of its workforce who are migrants. And the reality for the aged care industry, which is obviously a critical industry with our aging population, is that it gets its workforce from a mix of visa types. So, you know, it'll have students there who are working there 48 hours a fortnight. It'll have people on working holiday visas. It'll have people on bridging visas. It'll have all types of visa holders in there working away. And I think probably the issue around this sort of quite significant reduction in temporary migration that's being proposed is the workforce impact. We, you know, we have other industries like hospitality, transport, healthcare. I think something like half, 40 to 50% of the healthcare workforce are migrants. What's missing in this debate when you're talking about quite significant cuts to temporary migration is economic modelling around labour force impacts.
17: The Coalition's policy has promised to reduce temporary visa applications by 650,000 but boost temporary skilled visas to more than 60,000 over 4 years. What's the distinction here between those two categories, between temporary visas and temporary skilled visas?
14: Temporary skilled visas, you've got to have a skill level of the higher skill, which is the sort of 1 to 3 level. And so that basically precludes a lot of the sort of semi-skilled jobs from coming through that pathway. So, and it also has a salary cap of around $80,000. So you have to earn at least $80,000 to get a temporary skilled visa. So that's fine for the high end. You know, it's good for those highly skilled jobs to have that program, and it's, you know, it's a good initiative that's being raised given some of the shortages in regional Australia, but it doesn't address the sort of semi-skilled and lower skilled end, which is where a lot of these visa programs are sort of a mix of these visa programs are being used to fill these types of positions in a wide variety of industries. And so I think, again, we need some sort of economic modelling as to impact.
17: When we're looking at skilled and so-called unskilled positions, as you're saying, some of these unskilled positions nonetheless are vital. So, for example, cleaners in aged care, personal care workers, that sort of thing. Does the Coalition's policy, from what you can gather so far, does it cater for ensuring that there are enough of those workers in the country?
14: Yeah, it's a bit unclear, as I said, and we do need some modelling, but certainly I think the concern of both the Coalition and One Nation policy is that the temporary migration reductions are so significant that it might impact the industries such as aged care, such as healthcare, such as IT, such as hospitality, such as transport, that are relying on a lot of these visa classes to fill their workforce. So I think the real question is, how do you fill the workforce without access to these visas if they're cut drastically? It's a bit similar to what happened to the government when they recently announced the reduction in the working holiday maker visa, the slowdown in processing and the reduction in the second and third year stages of that visa. And, you know, the agriculture and horticulture and tourism industry immediately said, well, where do we get our workers? And they quickly sort of worked back on that and reversed that policy. Well, certainly the processing part of it. But you can't just cut off a workforce in a country like Australia that relies heavily on migration to fill workforce shortages without a plan B. And I think that's probably where I think the focus should be.
13: The Migration Institute of Australia's Peter Van Vliet. On the ABC Listen app and Radio National, this is The Breakfast Wrap, where we revisit the key interviews from Radio National Breakfast. Next, Nationals leader Matt Canavan responds to a landmark climate ruling by the High Court. Here's Sally Sara.
17: Well, the leader of the Nationals is heading to Muswellbrook in the New South Wales Upper Hunter region this morning, just days after the High Court ruled in favour of a Hunter Valley climate group in a landmark coal mine case. The court has found that planning authorities are required to consider the emissions caused by burning fossil fuels overseas when approving projects. The case centred around the Mount Pleasant open-cut coal mine near Muswellbrook, which was approved for expansion by New South Wales planning authorities in 2022 before being halted through community-led court battle last year. Matt Canavan is the leader of the Nationals, Shadow Minister for Trade, Investment and Tourism and Senator for Queensland, and joins me now. Senator Canavan, welcome back to Breakfast.
16: Morning. Good to be with you.
17: You're heading to Muswellbrook today. What concerns does the Coalition have about this court decision and its implications?
16: Well, I think it could cost thousands of jobs, billions in export revenues, and it would also increase carbon emissions because our coal is the best in the world, particularly that from the Hunter Valley. So other countries won't stop using coal, they'll just use dirtier coal. So it's a ridiculous idea that state governments in particular would seek to stop investment, stop jobs being created based on emissions that are in another country. That's the heart of this decision, that it's actually the emissions of other countries now that we have to account for. This is net zero on steroids, because even under net zero, we don't have to account for other countries' emissions. And it's going to drive an absolute stake through economic investment, through job creation in regional Australia if it's allowed to stand. And keep in mind, it's not just about coal. Almost all our exports ultimately will create emissions. Iron ore goes to create steel, and that creates emissions. So there'll be questions over iron ore exports. Our live cattle exports obviously have cows that have methane emissions. Even things like wheat, ultimately they're processed in countries that create emissions. Then you've got the fuel security issue. Clearly the law needs to be cleared up here so that we can protect Australia's economy and our national security as well. So that we don't become vulnerable to needing fuel from other countries.
17: The Resources Minister, Madeleine King, in relation to the Mount Pleasant mine, says the ruling hasn't placed any jobs at risk. Under its current operations, the mine will continue at least until 2032, and the owner says that it will continue to actively pursue all available options. Is it alarmist to say that jobs will be lost at this facility?
16: I didn't say jobs will be lost at this facility. I said jobs will be lost because, with all due respect to Madeleine King, multitude of legal experts, investors, have raised concerns about these decisions because this clearly does elevate risk. There is a risk now that approvals, that projects would be held up by the High Court's interpretation of the law here. And that higher risk will clearly deter investment. And that will lose jobs over time because without investment, mines will shut.
17: Federal government ministers say the ruling won't necessarily affect other states. Is that your understanding?
16: Well, we have seen similar decisions be made in other states already. The Ensham coal mine was held up on a similar decision about Scope 3 emissions in recent years. That's in central Queensland. Thankfully, the Queensland government stepped in and overturned that decision in the Land Court. But the drumbeat has been building on this for some time. And this was a 3-2 decision in the High Court, so it's a balanced thing. I just think what is needed here, and I sort of see Graham Wood from the Grattan Institute, I don't always agree with, but he's made this point too, what's clearly needed here is we have clear laws so that investors know the rules. The rules should clearly be that state governments don't involve themselves in trying to change the temperature of the globe.
17: Senator, the opposition announced its new immigration policy earlier this week. Some business groups have warned that the plan to slash Australia's temporary migration program could damage the economy and worsen skills shortages. Can you explain how the Coalition's plan will ensure that regional areas don't have labour shortages in vital industries?
16: Well, the first point I'd make is that we cannot have an economic plan that relies on mass migration to this country. And we've had a strong economy for the last few decades, notwithstanding the last few years, and that wasn't based on the migration levels we've seen. In fact, with the last few years, we've had these massive amounts of migration that are unprecedented under this Labor government. The economy's been in the doldrums. We've had a terrible economic performance. Living standards are going backwards at a record rate. So high migration itself is clearly not a
17: panacea. And yet some businesses are struggling to get workers. What's the alternative approach?
16: Absolutely. So what we need is a targeted approach, and we've put a lot of effort and work

0: because that's working well. It's not the cause of the problems here. So let's focus on the problems. We are going to set up some new visas that are targeted and capped to help with trade skills. We'll have a tradie visa. That'll be about 5,000 visas, so a reasonable number. We're going to have a special project visa because when we have large projects, particularly in regional areas, we don't want those to put undue
1: And what about for unskilled workers in things like aged care, washing dishes in restaurants,
0: yes,
1: that sort of thing?
0: Absolutely. Well, obviously, the skill visa programs with chefs and backpacker visas often fill the restaurant needs. But absolutely, one of our visas will be a transition visa for graduate visas that we're ending to help with skills in health and education, and that will eventually transfer into a new temporary skilled visa stream.
1: But what about the unskilled jobs that also keep the economy going, where people are struggling to find staff? For example, cleaners, personal care attendants in aged care.
0: We'll have a specific stream for health, as I mentioned, and a lot of these other streams already, like the backpacker visas, can help in unskilled areas. But, you know, the idea somehow that Australia needs to maintain a permanent temporary underclass to do unskilled jobs, I reject completely. I think
1: so. Who would do those jobs?
0: Well, we have done. I mean, I'm 45 years old now, and we didn't have migration of 300,000 a year like we have right now for most of my life, and those jobs got done. What is really important here is that the government gets sensible about its own spending, because one of the key issues right now, a bigger issue than migration for labour force needs, is that the federal government is spending $300 billion more than it did before COVID.
1: But to return to my question, to be fair, who's going to do these jobs?
0: Yes, well, the NDIS, right, has blown out by such proportion. And I hear this all the time. People everywhere have lost people to the NDIS. People now can get paid $70 an hour to take someone to the movies under the NDIS. You're going to go work 8 hours a day in the hot sun, labouring on a construction site. Or you're going to go play golf and teach someone a guitar in the NDIS. That's what's happening over and so if you want to fix those worker shortages, we've got to get government spending under control, because that too much government spending that we've seen as government crowds out the labour market. You do then have to rely on this lazy approach of importing people to our country to do those jobs that, as I said, in my whole lifetime was always done and not an issue.
1: Have the demographics of the country changed
0: America,
1: in that time?
0: Well, yes, of course they have. I'm not sure how relevant that is. I don't want to become like America. America has relied on a temporary underclass of cheap foreign labour for decades. I don't think our country wants to be like that. And this was something that was warned by Dr. Martin Parkinson in the first year, a year after the government got elected in 2023. He wrote a very good report, and he's hardly a populist provocateur, where he used exactly the same language I just did, that we are importing a permanent temporary underclass. Is undermining our democratic institutions and undermining our social cohesion. They're the words he used. And I totally agree with that. I don't want our country to become like that. I think we have a country and we've had a successful migration program that's been based on offering people here a permanent home, a new start, a new life. They can create a new family and they become new Australians. And right now, the problem with the migration program is we're not actually making any more new Australians as we did before. The permanent migration program is capped at 185,000 a year. But the government's been importing 300,000, 500,000 in 1 year people who don't have then a pathway to become Australians. They're just here in an uncertain, in a temporary fashion, sometimes a permanent temporary fashion, that don't let them put down roots and contribute to our social cohesion as a country.
2: Nationals leader Matt Canavan. Next, the fallout from the move to ban credit card surcharges amongst business groups. Council of Small Businesses of Australia Chairman Matthew Addison joins Radio National Breakfast.
3: Small businesses are really reacting quite badly to the surcharge decision, more so than the ATO decision. So the ATO decision is interesting, where government agencies come along and said, we can't absorb the credit card merchant fee, so we're not going to allow you to use credit cards anymore. But government seems to have had a view that small business can absorb the credit card merchant fee. So there's a bit of inconsistency in the approach. Small business have tried to adopt to they're not allowed to surcharge anymore, but how do they stay in business, Sally? Their prices have to go up.
1: Government argues that the surcharge amounts have been decreased. Is that enough to soften the blow?
3: No, it's not, because one of the many components of the merchant fee have been reduced. That's the interchange fee. But this is a very complex environment and it's a very costly environment for small business. They're not able to negotiate the lower merchant fee rates that some

0: of the big businesses are able to negotiate.
1: How many small businesses do you think are increasing prices to deal with the surcharge issue?
0: They have no option, Sally. The small business environment is really tough. Their margins are already lower. Our own research and surveys show that 60% of small businesses don't pay themselves every week because their margins are not making themselves enough money. So they can't absorb another 1 or 2% merchant fee on top of their other cost structure. So they have no option but to put their price on.
2: That's the Council of Small Businesses of Australia Chairman, Matthew Addison. Finally today, one in three Australian children who are sexually victimised online either tell no one or turn to an AI chatbot for help. That's according to a study by Adelaide University's Cybercrime Observatory. It's prompted warnings from Australia's top cop that better safety nets are needed. Chrissy Barrett is the AFP Commissioner and joined Radio National Breakfast host Sally Sara.
1: What do you think of these findings? It almost takes your breath away to think of this situation for kids.
3: Yeah, absolutely. I mean, I think for anyone, not just parents, but anyone in this country, this is really confronting research. In actual fact, I would call it heartbreaking. Unfortunately, for me and for my investigators, it's actually not surprising. We are continuing to see young people be exploited, manipulated, radicalised in the online world. We are continuing to see the prevalence of AI being used for that, and we're continuing to see young people both as perpetrators and victims, or sometimes victims and perpetrators. And this is obviously why we have been investing, and me personally as the AFP Commissioner, investing a lot of time over the last 12 months in the first year of my role, engaging with big tech companies about how we work together to protect our vulnerable communities, especially our young people.
1: So before we look further at the way that kids are responding to this, the kind of experiences that they're having online that are very harmful, some of these, that they're actually difficult to get your head around. They're quite sadistic, some of these things, or making kids feel like they are trapped, that they have no other option. What are the sort of things that you're seeing?
3: Yeah, so we know particularly the age group that we're talking about, sort of 13 to 15, 16 years of age, that is when, you know, that teenagers at their most vulnerable, still developing, you know, their views of the world and their ability to be able to communicate in the world. So it is absolute exploitation and manipulation of vulnerable people. And as you described it, what we're seeing is, you know, instances of sadistic online exploitation where it's almost, you know, gamification of manipulating young people.
1: Getting kids to do things.
3: Getting kids to do things. Things like harm themselves, things like harm their siblings, even harm their pets, and holding things over them. You know, if you don't do this, then this we will release this footage or this photo or, you know, and of course you imagine as a person of 13, 14, 15 years of age, that can feel really isolating. And I guess my message today is we really as a society, not just parents, but, you know, everyone in our community needs to, A, be aware of this. It is confronting, but people need to be aware of it. But also, I mean, as I said, this is heartbreaking. We can't have our young kids reaching to AI for advice and support. That's a failure of our whole society if that's the situation we're in.
1: So what do we know about why, and this is boys in particular, they're more likely to keep quiet or actually go looking for AI for help rather than talking to mum, dad, teacher, auntie, uncle, sibling about this really frightening thing that's happening for them?
3: Yeah, I mean, I think you can imagine if you're a young boy and, you know, there's either, you know, nude photos or there's some sort of sadistic activity that's occurred, and there's embarrassment, there's stigma, there's, you know, I guess confusion about what's happening here. I think a lot of young kids think that they've done something wrong, and if they report it, then they're going to get in trouble. I mean, so that's a message that I reinforce all the time, is that, you know, you're a victim here, you need to come forward and get some help and find a trusted adult that you can talk to. We know AI can be very useful for many things, but it's not, AI is not somewhere where young kids should be going to get advice. And particularly when we continue to see mis and disinformation in the online space and AI used for that, I mean, it's not a trusted source of advice and support for someone that's in such a difficult and confronting situation.
1: So what do families and other trusted adults do, not only if something like this happens, but giving kids the information that even if you feel that you absolutely can't tell me, you can?
3: Yeah, I mean, I think parents need to be educated. They need to understand that this is happening. Unfortunately, we are seeing it more and more. And when I talk with particularly my Five Eyes colleagues, internationally, we are all seeing the same prevalence and increase in prevalence. So parents need to be aware that this is happening, but having those conversations with their kids before this is happening and building, I guess, that trusted environment where kids can feel that they can come forward. And if they can't come forward to a parent, you know, kids have other trusted adults in their life, educators, health professionals, community leaders, sports coaches, you know, just anyone that is a trusted adult that a kid can go to.
1: Should the federal government, given this situation, extend its under 16 social media ban to include chatbots which are giving information and or harming kids?
3: Yeah, look, I won't talk specifically to, to government policy, but what I will say is, you know, we need to continue to consider the shifting in the environment. And without a doubt, particularly in the last 12 months, we have seen this, the AFP, we have seen just the rapid increase in the use of AI and tech-enabled crime that is coming on, you know, part of our caseload. So that means that we all have a responsibility to continue to consider how do we best protect our kids in the online space.
2: Chrissy Barrett is the AFP Commissioner. That's all we have time for on The Breakfast Wrap. 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Radio National Breakfast's host is Sally Sara. All the interviews you've heard today were produced by the Radio National Breakfast team. My name's Oliver Gordon. Thanks for listening.
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12: We're heading to the news on ABC Radio National. After that, big ideas. And today, AI has made its way into Australian schools. But how exactly is it being used by teachers and students? Is this just the same debate that was had about allowing calculators into the maths classroom? Or is it an entirely different dilemma, one about the human experience of learning? That's big ideas. And then at 1:30, your double dose of science on what's that rash? Does hypnotherapy work? Can it actually help in breaking habits or changing unhelpful thinking? And then on Lab Notes, Jonathan Webb, ABC Science editor, explores the surprisingly rich science of textiles. But now it's nearly midday. To the news.

big ideas. And then at 1:30, your double dose of science on what's that rash? Does hypnotherapy work? Can it actually help in breaking habits or changing unhelpful thinking? And then on Lab Notes, Jonathan Webb, ABC Science editor, explores the surprisingly rich science of textiles. But now it's nearly midday. To the news.

0: circuit does not meet safety standards. A government website states the circuit design includes safety elements. Police are investigating an assault on a 60-year-old man during an attempted robbery of his e-bike at a caravan park in Adelaide's inner eastern suburbs early this morning. 891 ABC Adelaide's Troy Sincock was at the scene.
1: He was awoken by noises outside his motorhome and then went outside to investigate, where he found a man trying to steal his e-bike, which had been secured to the white motorhome. He was then struck on the head with an angle grinder and the suspect then fled the scene. Police arrived. They located the e-bike a short distance away. The angle grinder also was left at the scene. Patrols searched the area. They couldn't locate the offender.
0: A 20-year-old driver who hit and killed a woman kneeling on a road in Adelaide's northeast has avoided jail. Banksia parkman Ashton Friend previously pleaded guilty to causing death by careless use of a motor vehicle and leaving the scene of an accident. International student Samia Malik died in May 2025. Friend was today sentenced to nearly 23 months behind bars, but it was suspended upon him entering a good behaviour bond of 2 years. A South Australian man is under police guard in hospital after allegedly stealing a car that later crashed in Sydney's CBD last night. It's alleged a woman was returning to her car on Pitt Street in Sydney about 9 o'clock last night when the 36-year-old removed her from the car and drove off. The man then allegedly crashed into a rideshare vehicle, which crashed into a police car. Before striking a bollard, a pedestrian on George Street was injured. Acting Superintendent Adam Sola says two officers acted quickly to arrest the man, who will face charges later today.
2: It would have been quite a shock for them to see what had occurred. They were responding to the initial report of a carjacking, and upon their vehicle being struck, they immediately got out to arrest the male person who'd been in that allegedly stolen vehicle.
0: The Western Bulldogs woman was returning to her car on Pitt Street in Sydney about 9 o'clock last night when the 36-year-old removed her from the car and drove off. The man then allegedly crashed into a rideshare vehicle, which crashed into a police car. Before striking a bollard, a pedestrian on George Street was injured. Acting Superintendent Adam Sola says two officers acted quickly to arrest the man, who will face charges later today.
2: It would have been quite a shock for them to see what had occurred. They were responding to the initial report of a carjacking, and upon their vehicle being struck, they immediately got out to arrest the male person who'd been in that allegedly stolen vehicle.
0: The Western Bulldogs have lodged the free agency paperwork to get Port star Zach Butters. Port Adelaide has 72 hours to respond. They can let him walk and receive pick 5 in compensation from the AFL, or the club could match the offer and force a trade. Two floats are preparing to debut in the Adelaide Christmas pageant next month. The floats, dubbed Bumper Christmas and The Magic Hat, were crafted by longtime local artists David Clark and John Baroni. One features a house shaped like an elf hat and the other a winter-themed fun park on wheels. It's the event's 94th year. Pageant head Brian Gilbertson says penguins from a previous float are also included.
3: We love the idea of sustainability, so everything that we can reuse and reintroduce. And of course, they did put up a good argument. They were very good on the Penguins of Cool float.
0: AI data centre company Firmus has pulled its public listing. It wants to set up some centres in SA, but a number of investors have made it clear they believe its planned shares are too expensive. Katie Silver has more.
4: Firmus makes AI factories decked out with advanced NVIDIA chips, which it rents to the likes of OpenAI and Meta, the companies behind ChatGPT, Facebook and Instagram. Firmus says it has data centres operational in Tasmania and Singapore, with others planned for across the Asia Pacific. It was due to list on the ASX in what would have been Australia's biggest listing so far this century. But its founders priced shares at $11 a piece, which Junbei Liu of 10 Cap says was too expensive.
5: The valuation for the company was way too high to start with.
4: Firmus says it withdrew its listing due to market conditions and will now pursue private market funding while considering other options.
0: After 16 years apart, the members of one of the most celebrated acts in Australian music history, Powderfinger, have announced they'll reunite. There have been two semi-reunions over the years. Four members played together at Splendour in the Grass in 2017. South Australia's weather total via fire bans in the northeast pastoral extreme fire danger applies. Renmark showers 29, Mount Gambier showers 21, Port Lincoln showers 22, Port Pirie showers 25, Adelaide showers a possible storm atop of 23, currently currently 17 degrees.

Matt Coleman in Adelaide with ABC News. A Queensland man who's taking legal action to halt the SA government's plans for a MotoGP circuit has told a court that he is concerned about rider safety. Joshua Hogan is seeking a permanent injunction against the proposed MotoGP street circuit works, including any tree removals in the Adelaide parklands. Mr. Hogan has told the federal court he's a game developer who loves motorsport but is concerned the proposed Adelaide circuit

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2: Hello, Cassie McCullough with you on ABC Radio National for the next little while. In a moment, big ideas, and today the role of AI in the Australian classroom. What are the benefits for teachers and students? Are there risks we don't fully understand? We'll hear from popular high school maths teacher and YouTube star Eddie Wu. And later, after 1:30, when is it time to throw in the towel? Literally, on Lab Notes, science editor Jonathan Webb looks at when a tea towel or a bath towel is due for retirement. Why does that ancient threadbare tea towel somehow dry dishes better than the new one? That's another part of this mysterious conversation we'll hear after 1:30. But now let's go to big ideas. AI, is it helping teachers teach? Is it helping children learn? Or could it be getting in the way? Whether good, bad or both, AI is in Australian schools right now. A recent OECD survey estimates 2/3 of teachers are using it, and many students certainly are. But from AI-inspired creativity in the classroom to chatbots to cheating and big tech's penetration into schools over some years now, how it's impacting education raises all sorts of questions. And today on ABC Radio National's Big Ideas, big thinkers take those on, including renowned teacher and education innovator Eddie Wu.
3: The ability to give a diverse range of students a different set of experiences that is attuned to their needs is extremely exciting to me as a time-poor educator. I know that the school that I personally teach at, more than 2/3 of the students have English as an alternative language or dialect, and to be able to produce resources and materials for them on a lesson-by-lesson basis, that AI has helped me to be in their mother tongue as well as in English, that's a game-changer. It's extremely exciting.
4: The risk is not just that somebody cheats by using AI to write an essay. The real risk of AI and cognitive offloading is that we erode those mental structures. And for younger learners, we potentially don't even build them robustly enough at all.
2: From the University of Technology, Sydney, that's industry professor Leslie Lobel, a former senior education bureaucrat in both New South Wales and the United States, and author of a recent report, Artificial Intelligence, Cognitive Offloading and Implications for Education. Hello, I'm Natasha Mitchell. It's great to bring you this episode of Big Ideas. Now, state and territory education ministers have agreed on an Australian framework for generative artificial intelligence in schools to guide its responsible, its ethical use with an eye to benefiting students, schools and society. But things are changing so rapidly in the land of AI, aren't they? So let's head to Gadigal country for University of Technology Sydney's Curiosities event series. Eddie Wu is kicking off his dialogue with Leslie. He's probably Australia's most famous teacher, thanks to his YouTube channel, WooTube, and Australian Stories profile on him. He's a maths teacher at a Sydney State High School. He's also leader of teacher growth for the New South Wales Education Department, covering over 2,000 public schools. And he's professor of practice in the School of Education and Social Work at the University of Sydney.
3: Leslie and I are here to explore one of the biggest questions facing not only schools but all of society today. How is artificial intelligence changing the way that students learn? AI tools are already being used in classrooms and homes around the world. They can support learning, spark ideas, and improve efficiency. But they also raise important questions, questions about critical thinking, effort, independence, and also how young people develop lasting knowledge that is secure and will make a difference in their lives. Tonight, Leslie and I are looking forward to unpacking what the research tells us, what risks and opportunities are emerging, and how schools can respond in ways that place learning at the centre. Leslie.
4: Eddie.
3: This conversation about AI over the last couple of years, it has been full of grand statements. I've heard people comparing generative AI to the transformational change that happened when the electrification of our homes and workplaces took place last century. I've heard of people saying it's going to make us and our schools completely obsolete. So I wonder, Leslie, if you can help us from your vantage point to cut through some of the hyperbole. What are the opportunities and dangers that you see us facing with AI in the classroom?
4: Sure. I'm apparently going to be the straight person to Eddie Wu. And what we're going to have is a lot of exchange, so it won't just be questions and me answering. I've got a few for Eddie myself. But to your question, look, AI is now virtually universal through education. 80% of students say they use it in one form or another. Of course, this is across different ages, but certainly as they get on in their schooling and education lives. And 2/3 of teachers. So the third highest usage in the OECD is amongst Australian teachers. So once AI has become a universal aspect of education, we can no longer say, let's go back and not have it at all. And what we have to think about instead is, what are the core aims that we have, the goals for education in Australia, the excellence and equity that we seek from education, and then where does AI play a role in getting us closer to that? That's the fundamental frame in which we need to see it. Now, as you said, AI can have a lot of positive benefits, workload reduction. Australian teachers, on average, getting close to 50 hours a week, and a lot of that, less than half of that, is face-to-face teaching. So there's a lot of administrative work, and AI can help reduce that. We know that AI and its adaptive and data presentations can assist with differentiation, and that's become so important in more and more complex classrooms in which teachers are working. It can help with students with disability and special learning needs. It can help with students who have fallen behind and need extra tuition. And in fact, some of the strongest evidence is around the use of adaptive tutoring tools and how they can lift and underscore learning gains in areas, particularly maths, for example, where students have fallen behind. That said, there are some pretty big cautions around AI, and we have to take them seriously. I'll say they kind of fall into three buckets. The first is governance, safety, security, privacy, absence of bias, all those things. That is where, in both policy and other spheres, we are spending the bulk of our time talking about AI in education. There are two other risks that are important, and we cannot put them in the too hard basket and ignore them. The first is equity. AI can either compound or counteract the underpinning conditions that are driving what we already know is a terrible learning gap in Australia. Things like teaching shortages or the uneven distribution of beginning teachers into areas of disadvantage, the concentrations of disadvantage, so on and so forth. AI can either counteract or compound those. And the third bucket of risks or cautions are learning risks. And those are going up the charts with a bullet, I have to say. And we're going to spend a lot of our time tonight talking about that. But those learning risks with AI are concerning, and we have to take very specific and concerted action to counteract them.
3: I feel as though one of the major themes that we've hit here at the first milestone, and we're going to keep on going throughout this conversation, is this paradoxical sort of dualistic nature to this immense power that we hold in our hands, but as most powers are, can be used for good and for ill, is going to erode and enrich learning in equal ways. I particularly think about, you talked about differentiation just now, and the ability to give a diverse range of students a different set of experiences that is attuned to their needs is extremely exciting to me as a time-poor educator. I know that the school that I personally teach at, more than 2/3 of the students have English as an alternative language or dialect, and to be able to produce resources and materials for them on a lesson-by-lesson basis that AI has helped me to be in their mother tongue as well as in English that's a game changer. It's extremely exciting. But some of the risks that you mentioned are also very, very disconcerting. I wonder if I can go back to something you mentioned about the fact that the genie's out of the bottle. We can't go back. This world has irrevocably changed. And as a classroom teacher, the thing I want most for all of my students is that they can leave at the end of year 12 to navigate the world successfully and also be equipped to contribute and make a positive difference to their communities. So given that, that world that they're moving into, as you have put it, is changed and isn't going back, can you give us a sense of how AI changes the knowledge and skills that our students are going to need to be able to flourish in that new world?
4: Well, firstly, I'd say it's a fool's game to try to answer that question and say, as of today in 2026, I can predict what somebody in kindergarten is going to need 12 years or 13 years later. The technology is changing so rapidly. We tried that in the past. We, for example, not too long ago, said that if we taught kids coding, that would take care of it, and they would be prepared for a digital future. And the fact of the matter is AI can code itself, and so those skills are not the ones. I'll say there's a few things, though, that we absolutely know we need to do. The first is we all will need to know how to use AI to amplify our talents, our interests, our creativity, our knowledge, experience, and so forth. We need the tool to help us get even further and not diminish it. Our own humanity and our capability. That's more than tapping buttons on an app. That takes real understanding and, importantly, skills in knowing how to use it. I mentioned equity. I'm going to continue to mention equity all the way through this. I want to make sure that all students are getting the skills to use those tools really well and not those who already have educational advantage. I think more importantly, or at least as importantly, the basic tenets and evidence around what matters for education and learning is the most important ingredient in how we will prepare students for the future that you desire and envision for your own students. Literacy and numeracy to access learning. You simply cannot access learning if you don't have it. We must start with that and very high levels of it. We need knowledge and content mastery built on a quality curriculum. And then we need particularly critical thinking. We need the thinking skills that allow you to build upon your basic skills and your knowledge to then understand more deeply new concepts, learn them, apply them, evaluate them, discernment and judgment, all those things that are so important will become even more important in an AI world. So for me, that's the really good news, is that in the midst of this new technological vector that is affecting education just as everything else, the fundamentals remain exactly the same. And in fact, it's a moment where we have to double down on just how important great teaching is. And we have to give teachers the tools and support to be able to do that.
3: That is becoming increasingly complex and challenging because this world is changing under our feet constantly. The AI is doing a new thing every single week. I do think about the fact that this new world that we're going into, even just rewinding just a few years. I mean, I wonder how many people here in the room or online can resonate with the fact that I grew up in a house with an Encyclopedia Britannica set proudly displayed on the shelf. For some of our younger people in the room, an encyclopedia is a kind of book. A book is an object with paper page. I won't keep on going. But as Google began to be this incredible new tool that we were excited to have access to, but also brought with it an accordant new set of skills that we had absolutely not yet mastered, in much the same way you talked about how a real understanding of what these large language models and artificial intelligence chatbots can do and how they're doing it is very important. I promise I'm not just saying that as a mathematics teacher, looking at the statistics that underlies all these models, but it influences what we're actually getting out and how we interpret that. Leslie, one of the things that I love about the many conversations you and I have had about this topic is that we've seen that there's this tendency over time, AI is in this at the current end of a long list of technologies, whereby it's been the development of a new technology that has been driving many of the decisions in our schools and homes. The technology arises and then we react, we respond. And of course, it's very natural in a way, but we've both seen the danger of that. It happens over and over again. And we've discussed the importance of not the technology being in the driver's seat, but of sound educational thinking being in the driver's seat. So I wonder if you can help us understand some of that sound educational thinking. I'm particularly interested in something I know you and your colleagues here at UTS have looked at a lot, which is cognitive offloading, which I know is a phrase some people in the room, because you're here and you're interested, have heard of, but not all of us have. So can you help us understand the educational thinking under that and its implications?
4: So essentially, well, I think I firstly have played right into your hands by talking about how important education is. But absolutely, as you said, we've had many conversations. The power and the compelling nature of AI, and we're all sucked in by it. I mean, it's just an amazing set of tools. Is so compelling that it does start to drive us towards thinking that we have to respond to it rather than thinking about how that set of tools, like any piece of technology, including a book or a textbook, supports the learning. Cognitive offloading. Essentially, all that is when we hand over to some sort of external, doesn't have to be a piece of technology, but we externally shift some of our memory stores to an external device to free up cognitive space for us otherwise. So cognitive offloading can be positive and beneficial, or it can be negative and detrimental. So for example, when you write a shopping list, when you write down a phone number, when you're a student and you take notes in class, rather than try to, this working memory is very limited that we have. And all brains are basically built in the same way, with this small working memory for new information that holds very little. In fact, by some studies, we can't handle much more than four things at once in that working memory, or we get stressed and we have excess load. And then there's our long-term memory, which is boundless, and it contains all of our experiences, our activities, the things we've learned, and that's our stores of memory upon which we build knowledge. So when cognitive offloading is detrimental, it's essentially short-circuiting that process and stopping us from building those mental structures upon which we not only continue to learn, but we think. And AI, unfortunately, part of its beauty is that it is designed with all the incentives in the world to push us more towards the detrimental. Essentially, it takes care of a lot of things for us, and we defer to it more and more. And that's where the worry is about cognitive offloading, which is that the risk is not just that somebody cheats by using AI to write an essay. The real risk of AI and cognitive offloading is that we erode those mental structures. And for younger learners, we potentially don't even build them robustly enough at all. Bear with me, because I know we're going to unpack this a lot. Let me just tick through some of the evidence we've got on it, and then I'm sure we'll get down the track into what we can do about it, because we can do something. But the evidence is starting to mount that this is a real problem. So, for example, we know from studies that there's what's called a performance paradox. AI gives you a short-term boost, but then when students are tested later, they haven't retained it. And so we get this boost, but we don't have the learning. There's an illusion of competence that comes with using AI, which leads to a false sense of mastery. We feel like we know it, and we think we know it, but we don't really. And in turn, that dynamic pushes what some have called a metacognitive laziness. In other words, we lose touch with our metacognition, which is essentially understanding what we know and what we don't know, and our self-discipline to get us from ignorance to knowledge. And when we have a tool that just makes it feel like all that information is at our fingertips, it creates an incentive to avoid the productive struggle that is the foundation of learning. So this is what is going on with AI, but it's not inevitable. And that's really important, and we'll get into this later. First and foremost, there are ways that we can structure the technology itself to be a positive incentive towards learning and not a negative one. And most importantly, we can support teachers in how to effectively and intentionally teach around AI.
2: Artificial intelligence, cognitive offloading, and implications for education. The topic of a recent paper by Professor Lesley Lobel from the University of Technology, Sydney. Hey, Natasha Mitchell bringing you these two big thinkers at this live event today on Big Ideas. We're looking at AI in schools, the opportunities and the risks. And you're also hearing from popular high school maths teacher, YouTube star and education innovator Eddie Wu. And as a teacher, a parent, a student or a citizen, you might have some thoughts on today's conversation about AI in schools. I'd love to hear from you. We love reading your comments. You can text them to the ABC Radio National text line 0418 226 576. That's 0418 226 576 if you're listening live. Or email us anytime, bigideas@abc.net.au. Back now to Eddie Wu.
3: You've just prompted my memory of a colleague of mine. His name is Antone Martino Truswell. He's at the University of Sydney. He's a behavioural ecologist, and one of the things that he's helped me to learn is that one of the quintessential human characteristics is that we make and almost obsessively invent tools to make our lives better and easier. It's part of what has enabled our species to absolutely dominate the planet. Not the only thing, but it is one of the characteristic human qualities that enable us to do so many amazing things. It reminds me of the fact that calculators and computers used to not be objects but people. And cognitive offloading is something that is enormously powerful because it allows the students who I teach every day with a few presses of a calculator to be able to solve problems that would have made a mathematician's eyes water just 40 years ago, but now are within the reach of your average 15-year-old student. So there's some wonderful things that enables, but still many questions. And this brings me back to your question, which I want to let you close on, which is you have given us a portrait of cognitive offloading, some of its dangers, some of its risks. What are we going to do about it, Lesley, in practical terms?
4: Well, and by the way, following this, I've got some questions for you because I want to know what your answer to that question is.
3: I didn't expect you to let me off the hook. That's fine.
4: So I mentioned before that let's start with just the technology itself. The vast majority of AI-backed learning tools are not connected to the Australian curriculum, for example. And UNESCO, amongst others, has found that they very rarely, sadly, are built on strong evidence-based pedagogical design principles. So they may be, you know, all that user testing was all fine and good, but it was all about the technology and not about the pedagogical structure of the tools. And what we are seeing in many of the studies I mentioned on cognitive offloading, those studies also show that when it's a well-designed tool, it, in fact, can flip that equation so that it can prompt and deepen student thinking by not providing an answer, for example, by challenging a student's reasoning, and all sorts of ways you can design it so that it can be a positive influence and drive deeper learning. But the most important thing is going to be, for example, what teachers can do. And this is where, if we go back to the things that you and the teachers in the room were trained on, you would tell me exactly what we need to be doing, even when we talk about AI. So one of the foundational aspects is that you start with highly structured and scaffolded learning, and you build through progressive amounts of information, practice, repetition, and the like, you move.

0: move students towards mastery and progressive independence. We have to take that same principle to how we teach students about using AI and how we structure the use of AI. Highly structured and guided at the beginning, and I think especially for the youngest learners, and then more and more independence once those metacognitive skills and other and knowledge stores have been developed. Things like checking for understanding, very important in an AI context. You do it reflexively as the great teacher that you are. Every good teacher does. We need to do that very intentionally, explicitly now with AI. We need to, rather than saying things like, don't trust AI, it's dangerous or it hallucinates, we need to build into the muscle memory of every student verification processes so that they aren't having to verify everything that AI has given them, but maybe two or three sources, go to the primary source and see whether it's accurate. So that you're building a verification mindset, which, by the way, is part of critical thinking as well. So these are some techniques that build on the fundamentals of what teachers already know how to do. Metacognition and self-regulation as a core part of what teachers are doing, because we're imparting skills to young learners about what it means to take initiative, to understand where they need to learn more and so forth. This is what I meant by saying we need to double down on that. Quality teaching and the way we learn isn't changing because of AI, but the context means we have to really focus on it and we have to make it the centerpiece of what we're doing and give teachers the support and the agency to do that. Can I ask you my questions?
1: I suppose I should let you have the
0: privilege. Yeah, I think you should, because I wanted, just building on that, to get your view of, you know, I'm saying teachers are essential. I bet you anything you're going to say, they're essential as well. So what do you see as the things that teachers are going to be able to do and do already that AI just simply won't?
1: You're right, I do have an opinion on this one, Leslie. Shock, horror, surprise. And obviously, I should plant my flag in the sand. You'd expect someone like me to say, yes, teachers are indispensable, but I'd like to say it's not just because of, you know, some vaunted sense of self-preservation that I believe that. I've got a couple of thoughts in my mind. One directly builds off of something you just said about the pedagogical principles that you can, people don't always, but you can build into an AI model that will help it be more effective. You talked about not always being as helpful as necessarily a user would like a chatbot to be and instantly give us the answers. So this is a known thing, right? And so much of, Claude, ChatGPT, Copilot, it's quite well established how sycophantic these models are because they are trying to drive continued use and engagement. And our fragile little psyches are quite easy to manipulate in those ways. And one of the things that's interesting to me as I've seen students use AI models that have more, say, for example, Socratic models built into them, and those principles are there. We absolutely see the difference that those principles built into the models can have. We also notice students often do not like using said models because the sycophantic model is much more friendly and affectionate to us and makes us feel amazing. And one of the things which I note is a distinction, which perhaps one day we will cross that boundary, but I sense that at the moment we are a long way off from that, is that as a teacher, what am I doing in the classroom to help my students learn? Well, there are a set of things which I do from the front of the classroom, but that makes up perhaps a third, ambitiously, a half of the actual teaching and learning that I'm helping to lead. Much more of it is actually happening as I wander around the classroom. I'm looking at what students are doing. I'm listening to the conversations they're having. And I'm making choices in the moment about where I will intervene, which questions my students will give to me that I respond to, and which ones I will return with another question, which again, students learn to dislike, but realize it is fundamental to their own learning processes. At least for now, one of the key things that all AI models, all large language models share is that they wait for us to come to them. They wait for us to prompt. And if you're a good prompter, if you're effective at prompting, you'll be better at using that. But if you do not prompt the model to begin with, or if you don't like the prompts and the responses and you walk away, the usefulness of that model, well, it may as well no longer exist. And that activity and initiative and choice of the teacher is something we are still quite distant from AI being able to mimic and analog. I'll give you one other because I promised two. I love building the knowledge and skill and understanding of my students. But any teacher who has spent any amount of time in the classroom and loves what they do and are good at it will tell you very quickly that knowledge and skills and understanding are a subset of the teacher's role and the teacher's privilege in the classroom. We are there to help grow human beings, not just aspire to academic outcomes. And I say that as someone who loves aspiring to academic outcomes, but knows that it's a slice of what I care about for my students. And we haven't talked at all about AI for companionship tonight, and that's probably a discussion for another evening. But while we have a facsimile of something that looks like it resembles a relationship, that is all that it is. It's a facsimile that resembles that. And as human beings, our cognitive framework and our affective framework is all built to have relationships with other human beings. That is not a thing that AI can produce, and I don't think it ever will.
0: Yeah, and well put. And backed by tons of evidence that humans learn from other humans better than in any other way. And that is especially true for younger learners. And the risks of AI are especially great when we are talking about school-aged learners. It's bad enough for us as adults, and just imagine for younger learners. So I want to ask you as well then, you said you're right. I mean, AI is just so compelling. And as you said, it's designed that way and makes people want to use it more and more. And that's another thing the cognitive offloading studies are showing is increased dependency on it. So your students, I'm sure, use AI in one way or another. They're very clever. What would you say to them about how they should approach using AI in the context of learning?
1: Leslie, the way you framed that question, what would I say, supposes that this is a hypothetical idea for me, and it is not. It's a reality that I see in the classroom every day, I see in my home every day. What do I actually say to my students? It's, of course, worth acknowledging, and all of the teachers here in the room and tuning in online know, there is no silver bullet that is going to work for every student in every context. So far be it from me to claim that I've got the thing which everyone should go back to their schools and say, well, this will solve everything. With the diversity of the students who I have, for me, probably the key drivers are, number one, about motivation, and number two, about what is it that students are actually wanting to get out of school. There's only so far I can get saying to my students, trying to convince them, well, this is going to be on the exam, I'm not going to let you have AI in this exam. It's like, well, that motivator is going to last for a little while and then it will fade and evaporate off into the distance. So let me take them one at a time. Let me think about the motivation part. Are the tasks and activities that we have our students engage with, that our young people are doing every day, are they more like a job or are they more like a gym? Is the thing that we care about the output? There's a task, it must be completed. I went to an agricultural school for 6 years of high school, and every time we would head down to the plots and I would sort of groan as I looked at the weeds that had grown there over the last 7 days, and I would think about this bare, barren plot that I would need to prepare for planting the next lot of crops. There was a job to be done. And look, those in the room and those online can see, I don't really have a physique built for a horticultural farmer. And so for me, if I had a tool, if I had a machine that could help me produce the same output, I would take it. My agriculture teacher seemed less sympathetic to that, but that's okay. We'll give Mr. Anderson a pass for that. If you have a job and the primary thing that we care about is the quality of the output, then use whatever tool is going to be appropriate to help you reach that goal. However, can we not all feel the ludicrousness of going to a gym and having the personal trainer walk you through the equipment and say, oh, by the way, here's a machine you might like to try out. We've just brought it in. It will lift the weights for you. It will do all of the reps. You can watch it go. that would feel a little counterproductive to us. And even though I'm not an English teacher, I loved English when I was at school, I still do. And the whole point of writing an essay, for example, is that an essay is a proxy for thinking, for analysis, for understanding a text, what it's really about, and saying something important about it, something important and something true. That essay writing activity is a gym. And so that motivator, I think, which admittedly takes some work, because I know there are lots of my students who will look at an essay or they will look at the exercise that I set for them and they'll say, actually, that looks more like a job than a gym to me, which means there's some work for me to do to show the value of actually putting that effort in and developing those muscles. That's the first thing that I would say. And then the second, there's a wonderful book called 10 to 25. 10 to 25 is in the ages, 10 to 25, which is this protracted period of adolescence which we're now seeing in young people. And it talks about how between the ages of 10 to 25, one of the key things that drives a young adolescent brain as that prefrontal cortex is forming and as maturity is developing is I want to have something that I care about in this, and I don't really want the person in authority to be telling me what to do, because that's actually a real disincentive for me. And we have seen many marketing and ad campaigns around all of the maladies of young people, drugs, alcohol, smoking, all the things, and how ineffective they are when there's an authority figure saying, this is bad for you, don't do it. In fact, if anything, that can sometimes serve to drive that behavior, because every adolescent brain is somewhat wired a little bit for that rebellious streak, that finding of independence away from the family unit generally, which has defined them. So how can we tap into that in the context of AI? Well, I'd like to think that helping people see, I don't know how many of you have heard the phrase, if you're not paying for a product, you're not getting a product, you are the product. And to help young people realize, actually, hold on a second, I'm the business value here, and my attention and my language, these large language models famously need tens of millions of words to be able to produce their facsimile of human logic. I'm being taken advantage of here. To be able to tap into that, I've found to be a very powerful signal to a young person that I'm not just going to sit here and be taken advantage of. There's something I want to take for myself here and own my education. So hopefully that is helpful to the educators listening in.
0: I thought you were headed to saying we need a bunch of influencers.
1: I wasn't not saying that.
0: You should learn influencers.
2: And Eddie Wu, perhaps the best kind of influencer. He harnesses social media on his famous YouTube channel, WooTube, where he makes maths really accessible and fun. We're exploring how artificial intelligence is reshaping education in Australian schools right now with Eddie from the University of Sydney. He's also a high school teacher. And Professor Leslie Lobel from the University of Technology, Sydney. And it's Natasha Mitchell joining you for ABC Radio National's Big Ideas at the University of Technology in Sydney. Let's hear from the audience there who are weighing in with their questions.
1: So, Leslie, I'd love for you to start this. I've got some thoughts on this too, but question from the audience is there a framework, strategy or tools to balance the use of AI whilst also making students think critically? So you just talked about the importance of critical thinking. Earlier in the conversation, we were talking about Google and this vast array of information out there that really requires some healthy skepticism. Do you have any thoughts to share on how we help our students to balance that, those two tensions?
0: Yeah, well, great question. And I think it's, as I said, a very intentionally and explicitly teaching around how AI can provide us with a positive, beneficial boost to our learning, and then being quite explicit and intentional in our teaching around where that isn't. So I started to go through some. So a lot of that is built off of, to be honest, a basic learning principles that are well-researched and cognitively quite sound. Mm. So critical thinking depends first and foremost on knowledge. You can't think critically in the abstract. It has to be based on some foundational content and knowledge. And the processes that underpin critical thinking, things like reasoning, problem solving, evaluation, judgment, those also can be explicitly taught in the context of content knowledge. And so we need to amplify that in our education, and we need to explicitly bring in those aspects of structuring the use of AI in learning. I'd also say we should be quite serious about looking at primary years and whether we should have AI in them at all, or let's at least say in K to 3, that we should be saying there's important things that need to be developed before we're talking about using this tool. And that fits in what I was saying before of building more skill and progressive independence in how to use this, because we're confident that students understand it and understand, have the knowledge to be able to use it and evaluate it well. So the balance, this is not a one-off. And there's not a formula that we can package up into, you know, a one-sheet piece of paper that goes out to all classrooms and says, here's how you balance it. This is an ongoing process. But I just think we have to come back to over and over again that when we reflect on where the strongest evidence is about effective teaching, that that is where we can build in more balance around using AI. And I'm just going to give you just another example. I rattled off a few before.

0: understand how the tool could be used in a positive way. It could be use the tool to ask you questions before your test based on what you've been learning. It could be use the tool to challenge your thinking and your reasoning, so on and so forth. So it's putting that tool in balance and saying and acknowledging that at least as students have progressed through their learning and in their secondary years, for example, they're going to be using it. And rather than say, let's forget about it and not and pretend the shadow use outside of the classroom isn't happening, let's bring it in and intentionally structure and scaffold and teach how to be using it in a productive way.
1: So I find that so helpful, Leslie. And I want to add an extra practical layer to that answer for whoever has posed the question here. One of the things which I think is so fascinating, it's one of these old wineskins, new wine type situations, is that we are headed towards, it's term two at the moment, we're headed towards the end, it's been a long 11-week term, but we're headed towards these formal assessments that are coming in terms three and in terms four, the HSC rolls around here in New South Wales. And I wonder how many of you, for some of you it's quite recent and others we have to cast our minds back, but think about the last time you sat and were formally tested on something. And I feel very confident in saying that for all of us here in the room and online and listening on the radio, when we were tested, we were posed questions and we provided the answers. Does that resonate with people? That's kind of the format, right? Questions, questions, questions. How good are you at answering? That's the thing that we are assessing and measuring, and therefore what the assessment is valuing. Now, do you sense the imbalance there? Because, you know, as you were just talking there, Leslie, one of the key skills for using a large language model effectively is actually how to pose effective questions, which in fact is not new to a large language model. I think every great thinker, problem solver in a work or in an individual context knows how to ask the right question that can then lead to the work that we need to do to work out what the answers are. I think Bloom's taxonomy here is one of those wonderfully powerful tools that, again, we are going to find doesn't fit. These old wineskins don't fit the new wine. So for those who don't remember, picture the pyramid. Down the bottom of Bloom's taxonomy are the least sophisticated skills we want to develop in students. We're thinking about just remembering, recalling facts. We move to understanding, applying, analysis, evaluation, and then creation. Where exactly is questioning in that hierarchy? I think we could make an argument that it is somewhat sprinkled through, but perhaps this is a good opportunity for us to say it deserves its own place. So that's, I think, a helpful kind of practical thing to add into there. This next question has actually interestingly been phrased to me, so I'll take my first bite at it, but I'm interested in your opinion on this. So the question is, how would I advise my students and my children to use AI to excel in their work and enhance their learning? So what's the advice to students as they're, you know, sitting in front of their Copilot or Claude or ChatGPT blinking cursor? In addition to what we've already sort of established tonight, I think that the most helpful litmus test that I use for my students and for my own children is this helping you to think more or is it helping you to think less? I have to go to something extremely simple because, frankly, my children will tune out anytime I go more than 15 words into a sentence, and it's a very helpful heuristic, I think. If we are using the technology because I'm really struggling to come up with something, maybe it'll just give me a kickstart. Well, in that case, it's helping me think less. And if I'm really up against the wall, sometimes I will reach for that, but I know that that is a lesser use of the AI than, you actually referenced this before, going to something like Notebook LM, I wonder how many people in the room have given it a go, actually providing it with my own notes that I've taken by hand and saying, okay, you can read this. I would like you to test me. One of the most famous studies in psychology around memory and retention was from Roediger and Karpik in 2006, if I recall, and they were testing how good students' memory was of a certain, you know, passage, and they would be asked questions. And one of the things they noticed was that they were diluting and interfering with the results every time they brought students in to test them. The more students were brought in to be tested, the more their recall improved, because it's the act of retrieval which actually helped to reinforce and signal to our brains, you need to build some synaptic pathways here because you seem to be needing this information over and over again.

0: can, I'm going to make it accessible to you, as you mentioned, in that automatic way. So if we are able to employ the tool to help us to do the work, this just goes back to the gym analogy. I'm going to be putting weight onto there because I know this is what's going to develop my muscles. That I think is probably the simplest way to go about it. But Leslie, I'm keen to know your first thought on how you would advise students.
1: No, I think you've answered that incredibly well. I'm just going to say this is why the cognitive offloading evidence that's emerging is so concerning, because it is short-circuiting that very process that you're talking about. And the incentives push towards using it as a substitute and not an enhancer. And as a result, I mean, this is, I do have to say, it's reasonably serious, right? Especially, as I said, when we're talking about younger learners, that if the cognitive structures you've just described, which are built from that productive struggle that we don't like to do, nobody likes to do, it's not just kids. Why make it hard? Just tell me what the answer is. And that's what AI does for us. So it really is why the technology is so disruptive and risky when it comes to this cognitive offloading.
0: We are so grateful for all of you having joined us for this discussion tonight. I hope you have found it at least half as interesting and stimulating as I have up here on the stage. Yeah, would you join me in thanking Professor Leslie Lowell tonight for her thoughts?
1: And Eddie.
2: That was Professor Leslie Lobel from the University of Technology, Sydney, and Eddie Wu, host of the popular YouTube channel WooTube. He's author of books like Woo's Wonderful World of Maths and It's a Numberful World. He's professor of practice in the School of Education and Social Work at the University of Sydney. And still, after all that, he's also a high school maths teacher. Wouldn't you love to be his student? You can if you check out his YouTube channel. And thanks to UTS for that terrific event. On Big Ideas, I'm Natasha Mitchell. I will catch you next time.
3: Yeah, lots to think about there. More from Natasha and the Big Ideas team next week. In a moment, we'll catch up with the man who'll be presenting Saturday Extra tomorrow to find out what he'll be talking about.
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3: Well, normally around this time of the week, we'd be catching up with Nick Bryant, presenter of Saturday Extra. But tomorrow in the hot seat is a man you may know as well as we do, Nick. His name is Paul Barry in the chair. G'day. Good to see you.
8: G'day, Cassie. I'm the ring-in, yeah.
3: Well, you're a very experienced one, a journalist for the ABC for many years. You're looking at the end of the Chinese Cultural Revolution. That's way back. What, 1960-something?
8: 50 years ago. 50 years ago on October the 6th. Oh. And that was the day in which the Chinese government arrested the Gang of Four, who were the, including Mao's widow, Mao Zedong's widow, who were the kind of the leaders of the Cultural Revolution, the ones who really made the running. And that's generally regarded as the end of the Cultural Revolution, because after that, the Gang of Four were jailed. They eventually apologised for what had happened. They said that Mao had made mistakes and the whole of China basically changed course and changed direction, which was a momentous occasion. So it's a fantastic thing to look back at.
3: Yes, and I think, unfortunately, this very important part of history is beginning to slip from memory. Many younger generations may not even know what we're talking about.
8: Well, absolutely. And so I got Linda to give, she's just written a book about it, but I got her to give me a 1 minute up sum, you know.
3: This is Linda Javin.
8: Linda Javin, yeah. To put it in 1 minute, what's the 1 minute summary? And it is that it seems like at least 2 million people were killed, beaten to death by students in some cases, pushed over cliffs, blown up, all sorts of absolutely appalling things happened. And it was neighbour to neighbour, student to teacher, worker to boss, really close to home where the violence happened. And I think the life of everyone in China for about 10 years was just completely turned upside down. People in the city were sent to the country to be re-educated. People lost their jobs, were made to do totally different, you know, manual labour to give them a taste of what it was like to be a worker. Just crazy, crazy, crazy stuff. And it went on for 10 years.
3: extraordinary period in human history and well worth remembering in detail. Paul Barry's with us. He's going to be presenting Saturday Extra tomorrow morning from 7:10. Don't forget, Paul.
8: I'll try to set the alarm.
3: Also, you're looking at this huge spy case that's underway in Germany. This guy called August Hanning, who's a former spy chief, he's been arrested on treason.
8: Yes, he was head of the spy agency from 98 to 2005. The alleged treason happens in 2010 to 2022, and essentially what he's accused of doing is paying his former chief of staff, who was still high up in the bureau, to supply him with something like 2,000 intelligence documents, which he then processed and supplied to someone else in a sort of summary to someone else on a regular basis over the years. They haven't said who it was, but it's possible it was Azerbaijan, although they have denied it. There's also some links suggested to Israeli spies. It appears, although this is speculation really, that it appears it was for money rather than for ideology. And he's got a whole lot of business interests, this guy. He's now 80. He faces life in prison if he's found guilty. And it's not clear what he's supposedly given away, but the person who was supplying him with documents had access to summaries and intelligence documents at the highest levels. So it's kind of key, important stuff. And, if he does get convicted, it's going to be a massive scandal and no doubt the end of his life as a free man.
3: Well, interesting stories. We'll be there tomorrow morning. Enjoy it.
8: Thank you. I'm a novice at this, so, I hope it doesn't... I hope I don't drive it into the ditch.
3: All the more reason for us to be listening at 7:10 tomorrow morning. Paul Barry, good to see you.
8: Thanks a lot.
3: Yeah, there you go. So don't forget, set your alarm for 7. It's Saturday Extra from 7:10.
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3: I think I'll be watching that. I love it. We're heading to the 1 o'clock news, followed by The World Today. Then on What's That Rash, Norman Swan and Tegan Taylor discuss hypnotherapy. It's an age-old sideshow entertainment, but you might have heard it being used for everything from mental illness to addiction and even irritable bowel syndrome. Norman Swan and Tegan will talk through the evidence for using hypnosis in a therapeutic setting and whether there are any downsides. That's all ahead on ABC Radio National.

0: ABC News with Isabella Carboni. Good afternoon. A Queensland man has taken the South Australian government to court over its plans for a MotoGP circuit in the city. He says he loves motorsport but is concerned about rider safety. Stephanie Richards has more.
1: Joshua Hogan is seeking a permanent injunction against the planned street circuit works, including any tree removals in the Adelaide parklands. A self-represented Mr. Hogan has told the federal court that, in his view, the track has safety inconsistencies, including a section along Decatville Terrace. A state government spokesperson says safety has been paramount in the proposed circuit design, and the government has collaborated with motorsport groups and riders on the design. Construction on the track is due to start in December.
0: The federal court has intervened to delay the Australian Taxation Office's ban on credit card payments to next year. The tax office will now stop accepting credit card payments from next June instead of this December. The government will pay the ATO's merchant fees in the meantime. The ATO says it has to impose a ban on credit cards because it can't absorb the cost of transaction fees, but it will continue to engage with credit card companies to seek lower rates. AI data centre Firmus has pulled its public listing after a number of investors said its shares were too expensive. Katie Silver reports.
2: Firmus makes AI factories decked out with advanced NVIDIA chips, which it rents to the likes of OpenAI and Meta, the companies behind ChatGPT, Facebook and Instagram. Firmus says it has data centres operational in Tasmania and Singapore, with others planned for across the Asia Pacific. It was due to list on the ASX in what would have been Australia's biggest listing so far this century. But its founders priced shares at $11 a piece, which Junbei Liu of 10 Cap says was too expensive.
3: The valuation for the company was way too high to start with.
2: Firmus says it withdrew its listing due to market conditions and will now pursue private market funding while considering other options.
0: Firmus had been seeking billions of dollars to fund its AI infrastructure ambitions, including two proposed data centres in South Australia. Adelaide University senior lecturer in finance and data analytics, Dr. Marta Homan, says it needs to raise a lot of capital for the projects. She told 891 ABC Adelaide funding might come from private investors, but says it's uncertain how the company will pivot.
4: It probably comes down to Firmus' cost efficiency of these South Australian data centres relative to others and at which stage of completion the permits are, the building itself.
0: The teenager who allegedly crashed into a crowd of Newcastle Knights fans last weekend, injuring 10 people, has been granted bail. The 18-year-old faced a bail review hearing in Newcastle local court this morning after his lawyers lodged a bid for his release. He did not apply for bail during his first court appearance on October 4th and has spent six nights behind bars. He's due back in court next week. The state opposition says the treatment of an elderly woman in one of the state's hospitals is unacceptable. Speaking at an opposition press conference, 70-year-old Ginny says she spent 4 hours waiting to be seen at the Noarlunga Hospital earlier this week. She says she chose to wait on the floor after she was informed no beds were available. Opposition member Jack Batty says he's concerned the system has reached its breaking point.
5: No one should be put in that position where they're choosing whether they can lie on the floor of a hospital or sit in pain in an emergency department chair for hours. It shouldn't be happening in South Australia.
0: Acting Health Minister Joe Sokarch has apologised for Ginny's experience and says the local health network will explore what happened. To the AFL, the Western Bulldogs have lodged the free agency paperwork to acquire Port star Zach Butters. Port Adelaide now has 72 hours to respond. They can let him walk and receive pick five and compensation from the AFL, or the club can match the offer and force a trade. South Australia's weather now. There's a strong wind warning for much of the state and an extreme fire danger rating and total fire ban in place for the northeast pastoral district. Looking across the state, Port Lincoln, showers with a possible storm 22, Port Pirie, rain and a possible storm 25, Renmark, showers and 29, Mount Gambier, showers increasing 21. Adelaide, rain with a possible storm and a top of 23, it's currently 18.8 degrees. Looking ahead, tomorrow, partly cloudy 21. 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
6: G'day, welcome to The World Today. I'm Andy Park, coming to you from Gadigal Land in Sydney. Nice to be with you. This Friday, the Iraqi kingpin, the illegal tobacco trade, and the millions of dollars flowing out of Australia via a secret pipeline. And meet the 10-year-old NT cowboy off to Las Vegas to complete, under the bright lights, of the Super Bowl of Rodeo.
7: I've been riding bulls since I was four because my dad started doing it. I wanted to start doing it. I'll be getting on new bulls, meeting new people. It'll be like the funnest thing I've probably ever been on.
8: Second score of the championship round, by far the best.
6: It was meant to be one of the biggest debuts in the history of the Australian share market, but now it's over before it even started. Data centre operator Firmus has confirmed its axing plans for an initial public offering on the ASX. The hype around the planned move was enormous, with the company aiming to raise $44 billion. But now it seems it's all over, as David Sparks reports.
9: When Firmus announced its plan to list on the ASX, its sales pitch was full of optimism. But lately it's become clear would-be investors weren't so enthusiastic. This morning, Firmus confirmed it's withdrawn its application to list on the stock exchange. James Thompson is senior Chanticleer columnist at the Australian Financial Review.
10: Oh, it's not a great look. I mean, they charged into this week thinking that the deal was done. They were going to float on the ASX at a $44 billion valuation. And then within the space of a few days, it's basically gone to hell in a handbasket and they've had to pull the float. I mean, the sheer scale of this float means that the scale of the embarrassment's big.
9: The Australian company was founded by co-chief executives Oliver Curtis and Tim Rosenfield. Mr. Curtis spent a year in prison a decade ago for insider trading. Firmus was targeting a sale price of $11 a share. James Thompson says it's clear that target of $11 a share was out of reach.
10: Look, there was a lot of speculation on Thursday whether the valuation might be cut from $11 a share down to $9 a share, and then we heard $8 a share, and there was whispers of $6 a share. So, look, we don't actually know where that has ended up. I think the fact that the float has now been pulled suggests that the valuation was falling and falling pretty rapidly.
9: What do you think went wrong here?
10: I think it's a combination of a few things. The first is that Firmus had come a long way in a very short time. I mean, this business didn't exist 7 years ago. So to go from zero to $44 billion in 7 years is pretty incredible. But Firmus had a big task in front of it. So you measure AI computing power in megawatts and gigawatts. So Firmus had about 1 gigawatt of contracted computing power that it needed to supply, but it only constructed or provided about 50 megawatts of that. So it still had 950 megawatts that it had to build out, get going, and start to bring online. So it had this huge task ahead of it just to sort of meet its existing contractual obligations. And you know, this is a young business. This is an emerging industry, so there were doubts about whether they could pull that off.
9: James Thompson says the other problem is the growing price of debt, given Firmus has borrowed billions. Firmus says now that it's abandoned its initial public offering on the ASX, it will instead seek an injection of capital from private markets. The company is already backed by American chip-making giant NVIDIA. According to its website, its portfolio includes 7 data centres across 4 countries. Essentially, the company was selling itself to investors, not so much for the data centres it's already got, but more for the data centres it's aiming to build in the future. Lisa Given is a professor of information sciences at RMIT University. She says it remains to be seen how this failed IPO attempt will affect the construction of data centres in Australia.
11: It's interesting. I mean, I think it could well slow the pace. I mean, I think what we expect to see when things are really booming is we see investors really coming to the table. Companies are wanting to go public to really drive that kind of influx of cash into the system, as it were. I think when we start to see companies shying away from that, it sends a message to the community that, oh, there's a bit of volatility here.
9: Is this disaster for Firmus, or do you think they reload, rethink and get back in the saddle, so to speak?
11: I don't think it's necessarily a disaster. I mean, they may be a bit cautious at the minute. Some people may read that as actually a positive, that rather than jumping in wholesale, they're actually saying, wait a minute, let's get our ducks in a row. So I don't think it's going to be the last that we hear of them. I think, you know, AI data centers are not going anywhere anytime soon, but it's definitely a moving space that we have to keep watching.
6: That's Professor Lisa Given from RMIT University, ending that report by David Sparks. The Australian Tax Office will delay the implementation of its controversial credit card ban. Treasurer Jim Chalmers has announced the government will cover the cost of the delay. Political reporter Sarah Tometzka joins me from Parliament House in Canberra. Now, Sarah, what has the Treasurer said?
12: Well, the Treasurer has basically flown back from Japan to clean up what has turned into a bit of a mess for the government, announcing that Labor will intervene to delay the Australian Tax Office's credit card payment ban, essentially by covering the cost of merchant fees until the end of the financial year. So that pushes the ban on credit card payments for tax bills from this December to next June. The Treasurer, speaking up in Logan in Queensland today, said that this intervention is about putting small businesses first, that the ATO and the government has heard feedback from the community loud and clear.
13: This recognises the really important contribution that small businesses make to our local communities and to our economy more broadly. So we've stepped in here to provide the necessary funding to ensure that the ATO can continue to take credit card payments until the end of the financial year.
6: That's the Treasurer, Jim Chalmers, there. So, Sarah, I mean, this would be welcome news for business. Have they responded?
12: The Australian Chamber of Commerce has welcomed this intervention. Of course, it won't satisfy all critics, and many business groups were hoping for this ban to be scrapped altogether. Now, the tax office has said it simply can't absorb the cost of merchant fees, which it says would be about $200 million per year. So we understand that this government intervention will probably cost about $100 million. Now, the government has been really clear, trying to distance itself from the ATO's decision, saying that ultimately the ban is a matter for the tax office and this is a independent body. However, the coalition has proposed legislation that would essentially allow a government of the day to intervene in ATO decisions and effectively reverse this ban. So, look, whether or not this additional 6-7 months of breathing space is long enough to resolve this issue remains to be seen. We understand only 5% of small businesses are actually paying their tax bill using credit cards. But when you consider there's 3 million small businesses in Australia, that is a lot of people that will be impacted by these changes. The ATO has said that it had to impose this ban because it couldn't absorb the cost of those credit card fees. And it, you know, spoke to credit card companies to lower the fees. They didn't come to the table in a way that was, you know, I guess, satisfactory to the tax office. But that it will continue to engage with those card companies on that matter. So, you know, whether or not this extension gets to a point where the ATO can absorb those costs remains to be seen. There will be some relief from the business community, certainly, but as far as some of the harshest critics are concerned, this doesn't solve the issue in the long run.
6: Keen political watchers like yourself, Sarah, would have noticed this week how vexed the government seemed on this issue. Andrew Charlton saying he supported the ATO's decision. Claire O'Neill saying the ATO should backtrack, which of course that they've done under government request. So where has this left the government politically?
12: Well, I think it's been a pretty messy episode, Andy. You know, we heard that, yeah, as you say, from Claire O'Neill, the government had some serious concerns about the ATO's decision, ministers contradicting that, saying the government backed the ban. I think that what has happened is that when this, when the Reserve Bank announced that it would ban all card surcharges at the start of October, you know, the Prime Minister was out on his social media saying, you know, kind of spruiking this as a cost of living measure, saying, you know, you're going to save money. You won't be charged transaction fees when you tap your card or your phone. What we've instead seen is businesses increase the cost of coffee and you know, small businesses in particular saying this decision by the ATO has left us without a safety net. You know, this isn't good.
6: Political reporter Sarah Tomeska. Australia's illicit tobacco trade has become so lucrative, criminal overlords have built a secret pipeline which is suspected of smuggling tens of millions of dollars overseas. The ABC can reveal details of a sophisticated money laundering operation believed to be washing cash on industrial levels for the cartels, including banished kingpin Kaz Hamad. Well, joining me now is investigative reporter Danny Tran, who broke this story. Danny, the existence of a secret cash pipeline, what does that tell us?
14: Well, Andy, it tells us how people like Kaz Hamad have managed to stay rich even while in exile. There's millions and millions of dollars in tobacco and a surge towards the black market because compared with the cigarettes you get from the supermarket, they're extremely cheap and they're also tax-free. And until now, precisely how organised crime has moved millions in profits in and out of the country has never really been publicly aired. Kaz Hamad was deported from Australia for drug trafficking and he was initially in Dubai and then eventually in Baghdad before being locked up for life. But essentially, he was separated from his wealth by thousands of kilometres. And we now know that cash was being funneled through a secret money laundering network, spanning multiple states and funneling cash through things like private ATMs, payment platforms, and suburban businesses using a ancient money transfer method known as Hawala. Now, that entire system is based on trust and relationships. So, for example, if a customer wants to send money overseas, their local dealer contacts a partner they might have in a foreign country who then pays the recipient from their own pocket. So no money is ever actually physically moved because recipients are paid by someone in their own country and the dealers keep a bit of a running tally. They periodically settle up. Now, at the centre of this network is an asylum seeker who, despite being on a protection visa, authorities believe became a bagman for the cartels by collecting cash from shops they supplied with illicit tobacco. And now the bagman is suspected of funneling millions of dollars to Dubai, where Hamad was essentially controlling the secretive syndicate known as the Commission, which was responsible for large swathes of the tobacco wars. We're talking about firebombings, kidnappings, murders, the death of an innocent woman. Now, authorities eventually caught up with the bagman. He was found with millions of dollars in a hire car. He pleaded guilty to dealing with the proceeds of crime, but avoided jail after convincing a judge he had no idea the money was linked to illicit tobacco.
6: So what's going to happen to this money laundering machine? Is this the end of it?
14: Well, essentially no, because the law enforcement sources we're speaking to say that somebody else will just take this bagman's place and it'll do little to slow the money being sent out of Australia. They're frustrated the government isn't cutting the tobacco tax, which they think will ultimately hinder Kaz Hamad's access to billions of dollars in retail sales. The government is, of course, focusing on enforcement. It says the tide is turning. Victoria, for example, gave new powers to inspectors and police last month, and that allows them to shutter businesses caught selling illicit tobacco. 61 stores since closed for breaches. But a current law enforcement source told the ABC that illicit tobacco still remains low risk and high gain for criminal networks, particularly those directed from overseas. They said the government's changes would capture soldiers, but not generals like Hamad, who have millions of reasons to continue.
6: Reporter Danny Tran there. Well, with much of the political talk in Canberra this week swirling around migration, in the bush, this debate is being heard very differently. Some regional areas are worried about maintaining enough teachers to keep the school open, nurses to treat the sick and the elderly, and pickers to make sure that the fruit doesn't spoil on the tree. Stuart Lockie studies this as the director of the Cairns Institute at James Cook University, and he joins me. Stuart, the 2026 Intergenerational Report released last month contained two pages on population trends that you say paint a worrying picture for regional Australia, with forecasts of lower fertility, lower migration and faster population ageing. How do you think this federal political debate is being heard in the regions?
15: Well, the current debate really misses the point for the regions, which is that unlike quite specific parts of Sydney, Melbourne and Brisbane, and to a lesser extent the other capital cities, net overseas migration is low and is largely only just making up for the net loss of 15 to 24-year-olds. So across regional Australia, the broad picture is one of static or low growth, decline in some places, and those forecasts suggest to us that those trends will continue and that they will lead to population decline, and particularly population decline amongst working age people. So some of the big trends like low fertility, that's nationwide. But the thing is, some parts of Australia are competing heavily for migrants and winning that competition. Regional Australia is in a very different situation.
6: What are the industries and regions that might be most anxious right now?
15: There will be variation. You know, I obviously sit here in Cairns where we've got a large hospitality workforce which relies heavily on international migrant labour. You only go up the coast a little bit to Port Douglas and that intensifies, but you go the other direction, it moderates. I think the really important point is that these are all relatively short-term issues. We're managing them in a short-term way while we've got a deeper underlying problem that will play out over a longer time frame. And the longer we leave to address that, the more we accept that population growth in the regions is going to go backwards or decline, the more areas of labour shortage will emerge.
6: We know that over half the population growth in rural Australia since 2017 has come from net overseas migration. So where has that population gone? What regions have succeeded because of that?
15: Well, essentially, size matters. So just like our largest metropolitan cities are attracting the most migrants, our largest regional cities are attracting the most migrants. So you look at the large regionals, the Cairns, the Townsvilles, the Mackays, they're concentrated in Queensland. But you know, we've got other cities over 50,000 people. With a bit of variation, they've achieved growth since 2017 of roughly 10%, just a little bit below the national average. But then you go to smaller towns and rural areas, and they've got much lower rates of growth, or they're going backwards. So essentially, we're competing. There's a national competition for overseas migrants that is being won hands down by the big metros. The big regionals are doing okay. Everywhere else is really losing out. And the longer that plays out, the more chance that picture of low or negative growth will move and start to affect the larger regional cities as well as rural areas.
6: What other levers can government pull to reassure the bush that they'll have the people to do the things they want? And dare I ask, do we need a more cohesive national federal population policy?
15: To begin with your last question, yes, we do. It's very reasonable for rural and regional employers to be asking questions about whether the different plans to address short-term labour needs are going to work. Absolutely, they should be asking those questions. But they should also be asking questions, I think, about what the long-term plan is to deal with our overall level of population, so that we minimise the number of industries which start to require assistance to plug those gaps. And that means thinking beyond workforce and thinking about what our education system looks like for rural and regional areas. What other services are available? How do we make the rural and regional areas more attractive to 15 to 24-year-olds who are leaving in absolute droves?
6: We'll have to leave it there. Stuart Lockie is the director of the Cairns Institute at James Cook University. Nice to talk to you today. Thanks so much.
15: It's a pleasure, Andy. Thanks.
6: Overseas now, and the royal, formerly known as Prince Andrew Mountbatten Windsor, has had a legal win, with UK police admitting the warrants used to search his properties during the February raid were unlawful. Here's Bridget Fitzgerald.
16: Back in 2022, Andrew Mountbatten Windsor attended Christmas Mass in Sandringham alongside his brother, King Charles III. These days, the embattled former prince is no longer seen at church with the royals, but it does seem his prayers, or at least those of his lawyers, have been answered.
17: It is a technical error, but it is a significant error.
16: Juliet Reardon is a royal commentator. Police investigating Andrew Mountbatten Windsor over his links to the late sex offender Jeffrey Epstein have admitted to the UK High Court that warrants used to search his properties during his arrest were unlawful.
17: It's an incredibly embarrassing mistake, of course, by Thames Valley Police. I mean, the High Court quashed the warrants used in those raids.
16: The hearing was held in London after former Prince Andrew launched legal action over his arrest. Justice Nicholas Hilliard deeming Thames Valley Police had failed to meet the legal threshold required to justify the raid. The former prince was arrested on the 19th of February, his birthday, on suspicion of misconduct in public office, and police searched two of his homes. Nick Vamos is a criminal lawyer.
18: From the judgment, as far as I can gather, they went to court prepared to apply for the extra special kind of warrant, what's called a Schedule 1 or a Section 9 warrant. And for some reason, either they or the judge at the time decided they didn't need it. So they obviously had applied their mind to that question. And then something at the last minute seems to have gone wrong, and they only got the first more basic kind of warrant.
16: English solicitor Mark Stevens says it's an important win, but it might not be a big win.
19: It's really about whether the state got through the front door lawfully, and it follows that they didn't in this particular case. They accept they didn't. And now the question is whether the evidence will be admitted.
16: He says this setback for police doesn't necessarily mean the broader investigation will be jeopardised.
19: It's very different in other countries. For example, in America, if you have the fruits of an unlawful warrant, then all that evidence is out. But that's not the case in the UK, so we've got a few more rounds to go here.
16: The February raid was the first time in almost four centuries that a senior British royal was placed under arrest. Andrew Mountbatten Windsor was questioned for 11 hours before he was released without charge. In a statement, Thames Valley Police said it accepted the warrants must be quashed, but said its investigation will continue.
6: Bridget Fitzgerald there. Finally today, it's a tough sport. They say only the young can do it, but the kid you're about to meet started when he was just four. Bull rider Tate Carey is from the tiny NT town of Berry Springs, but he's about to head to Las Vegas to compete in the Junior Nationals Final Rodeo, sort of like the Super Bowl of the sport. But something tells me he won't be too distracted by America's bright lights, even if his feet are sometimes high off the ground. Rachel Hayter reports.
20: And this is riding bulls at the highest level.
21: Intense, high stakes and adrenaline-fueled. Bull riding is not for the faint-hearted. It's big business in the US. And one young buck, down under, has his sights set on the big stage.
7: I've been riding bulls since I was four. And then, because my dad started doing it, I wanted to start doing it.
21: 10-year-old Tate Carey is from Berry Springs, about 50 kilometres south of Darwin, with a population of less than 1,000. Like most bull riders, he started on smaller animals first.
7: I was starting on, like, potty cows. My poppy Norm had potty cows, and then he'd bring them over, we'd settle them down and then send them back over, and I'd get on the potty cows while they're here, and we'd take them to rodeos, and I'd do my best at trying to ride him.
21: The hobby soon saw him compete across outback Australia, collecting plenty of silverware along the way.
7: Got 10 buckles and I'm 10 years old, so it's working.
21: Now he's packing his hat, spurs and flannelettes to cross the Pacific and compete at the Junior National Finals Rodeo competition in Las Vegas.
22: This crowd thinks they just witnessed something special.
7: I'll be getting on new bulls, meeting new people.
21: 34-year-old cowboy Toby Collins grew up around bull riding too. He's from Malden in central Victoria and is one of Australia's professional bull riders. And he's hugely impressed by the bull riding wunderkind.
23: For a 10-year-old to be travelling to the other side of the world, that's unbelievable. Yeah, I wish him all the best. He'd be a very excited young man.
21: The difference between Australian and American bull riding industries is size.
23: There's so much more of a following over there. There's so many more people. I mean, the state of Texas has more people in it than the whole country of Australia.
21: What's it like getting on a bull and gripping on for your life? Take us through what that feels like.
23: Oh, it'll get you going. It lets you know you're living, that's for sure. That's not really something you can describe. When they come in and they're sort of blowing snot and they're ready to go and gets your blood pumping pretty good, that's for sure.
21: Cowboy Toby has this advice for young Tate ahead of the biggest rodeo of his burgeoning career.
23: Heck, I'd just tell him to enjoy it as much as he can. Don't let anything get to him too much. I'd just keep it all simple like he's at home practicing and enjoy every minute of it.
21: Christmas coming early for Tate this year, with the Junior National Finals Rodeo getting underway on the 3rd of December.
6: And that's all from the World Today team this week. The program's supervising producer is Tanya Dendrinos. Associate producer is Barney Porter. And technical production by Joram Toth and Kem White. I'm Andy Park. I'll be back at the same time on Monday. I hope you have a great weekend. Bye for now.

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1: Hello, happy Friday. Cassie McCullough with you on ABC Radio National. Do you have a drawer full of threadbare tea towels in your kitchen, or maybe some ancient bath towels you just can't talk yourself into chucking out? Well, ABC science editor Jonathan Webb has been delving into the science of textiles, and in this half hour on Lab Notes, he may just have an answer to that age-old question, when is it time to throw in the towel? But first to What's That Rash? And the mystery of hypnotherapy. Norman Swan and Tegan Taylor sift through the evidence for using hypnosis in a therapeutic setting.
2: Are you sitting comfortably?
3: I am.
2: So what I'd like you to do is just sit back in your chair. Look upwards as far as you can.
3: Mm-hmm.
2: And then shut your eyes.
3: Do I keep looking upwards?
2: I want you to stop talking.
3: Okay. Your dream, yes. Okay.
2: So you shut your eyes. And I want you just to get everything in a nice position and then just feel yourself going into a relaxed state. Maybe imagine your favourite beach. It's a sunny day. The water's aquamarine. And I'm going to take you deeper and deeper into relaxation. Now, when I bring you out of this relaxation, I want you to imagine that you're Tegan Taylor and that you're going to present this amazing podcast called What's That Rash? Because today we're going to be talking about hypnotherapy on the podcast
3: What's That Rash? With me, Tegan Taylor.
2: And me, Norman Swan. Both highly suggestible, and we answer the health questions that everybody's asking.
3: Well, here we are, Norman, answering the health questions that everyone is asking. Today's question comes from Belle, and it's about, I don't know how I knew, how you knew, it's about hypnotherapy. Belle says, kia ora, Norman and Tegan, long-time listener, first-time writer, coming to you from beautiful Ototahi, Aotearoa, which is Christchurch, New Zealand. I have a friend who has been diagnosed with complex post-traumatic stress disorder who has started going to hypnotherapy. Belle goes, I know approximately zero about hypnotherapy. I have always thought it was a bit woo-woo. I'm wondering, what's the scientific evidence around using hypnotherapy to treat mental health disorders? I would be ever so grateful if your big brains were happy to go to work on this question. So hypnotherapy? I don't know how Belle would say it. I best not try to touch my Kiwi accent. When you think of hypnotherapy, Norman, what comes to mind for you?
2: So a lot of things come to mind, including the imagery from the 19th century from Mesmer. And in fact, the theatre director, Jonathan Miller, the British theatre director, who was also a doctor and interested in neurology, wrote a lot about mesmerism. So this is this German physician, Franz Mesmer, late 18th century, who used a form of hypnosis. It became like a stage act, and it linked the occult and magic to this hypnotic state that people would be put into. And people were asked to do strange things on stage. And it really was at a time when people were exploring the mind, exploring psychology, working out what was going on in the brain. And hypnotism became part of all this in a sort of almost medieval magical sense.
3: Yeah, there's this sort of sense of the occult and, like you say, a bit of a sideshow piece. I didn't realise this guy's name, Mesmer. It's literally where we get the word mesmerised from. This idea of being kind of entranced by something is based on the surname of this doctor that was kind of a early scientific pioneer of hypnotherapy. And for me, my kind of cultural touchstones are things like Bugs Bunny cartoons, or, you know, that someone's eyes get all swirly. They're being forced into a state where they, like you say, are highly suggestible, or even kind of
2: Spinning a pocket watch in front of you on
3: exactly.
2: stage. And the other phrase that was used a lot in those early days was animal magnetism, which is a sense that there was something magnetic, if you like, about the people who were demonstrating this.
3: And so what we have is this sort of very strong sense of something that, like Bell says, is a bit woo-woo and perhaps is tainted by that association, whereas these days there's, well, we'll get into it, it's actually a fair bit of scholarship around about hypnotism and there's some people doing some really interesting work. So I guess a bit of demystifying would be useful. If you haven't really given a lot of thought to hypnotism as a treatment before, what are we maybe unpicking on our way through?
2: Well, let's unpick the whole animal magnetism occult part of it. So that was the explanation. But in fact, there were researchers in the 19th century who felt there was something going on, but it wasn't magical. It was something physiological. And the question was, what? And you started to get the evolution of an idea that at its core, this was something akin to sleep, fatigue, a state of relaxation, almost paralysis. But the idea here is not that you spin a watch in front of somebody and they become mesmerized by this watch. It was mostly that you would actually go into this relaxed, deep state where you, in some people, and it's far from the majority of people, you were sufficiently open to suggestion that you would believe what was being said and able to change your behavior or way of being.
3: What kinds of things do we have evidence that it could work for?
2: Well, people have looked at pain, for example. Mm. So pain is experienced in the brain. It might feel as though the pain's in your arm, but the connectivity that makes you realize you've got pain is in your brain. So people have studied the effect of hypnosis on pain. Now, these are mixed studies. So some of the studies try to get you into a state where, for example, you're about to experience a painful procedure. And you are anxious about it. And the idea behind the hypnosis is I'll get you into a relaxed hypnotic state and I'll suggest to you that the pain isn't going to be quite as bad as you think. Therefore, you needn't be so anxious. I'm oversimplifying grossly. Mm. A little bit of evidence that that works, but the evidence is pretty weak. There's a little bit of evidence that in some people, if you are highly suggestible, then you can get pain reduction, but it depends on your level of suggestibility. So it's not that nobody benefits, but some people may benefit a bit. How long it lasts is unclear, how long before you need another top up. And level of anxiety before you go into one of these procedures does seem to fall. In other words, you've got a calming effect. Now, whether or not, so the control group here is difficult because really what you want is relaxation without the hypnotic suggestion. And relaxation may actually, just in its own right, may reduce anxiety. And reducing anxiety may reduce the heightened perception of pain.
3: So you're talking about suggestibility here. What kinds of suggestions are you being offered in hypnosis for pain?
2: So you're asked to imagine the pain. And some therapists will say, imagine the pain is on a dial and you're going to turn that dial down. Let's say you're going to get an intravenous injection into your arm. So imagine your arm is completely filled with a sensation of relief. Another one might be you can't feel pain because the glove you're wearing prevents you from feeling it. I've heard of other hypnotic situations with pain is imagine pain is red and no pain is green. So this is a version of the dial down. Let's change, or blue, let's change your pain from red to blue and just take you down. So that's a kind of dial down suggestion, for example.
3: What about other conditions? I mean, Belle's asking us about her friend who's being offered it for complex PTSD.
2: Yeah, so complex PTSD has been quite a lot of work with post-traumatic stress disorder and hypnosis. And the evidence is that there's probably not a lot of difference with other forms of treatment. So remember, you're only likely to be helped with PTSD if it helps, if you are one of that proportion of people who are suggestible. So if you're not suggestible, then it's not going to help you. If you are suggestible, there's not a lot of evidence that there's much difference between other ways of treating PTSD, for example, cognitive behavioral therapy. And I don't think there have been trials in the more sophisticated forms of cognitive behavioral therapy where they open up the memory and then try and shut it down. So there are very sophisticated ways of treating PTSD these days. But, crudely, there is some benefit in some people, but it's probably no more than standard treatments.
3: Okay, what about other things that have a brain connection? It sounds like Bell's referenced addiction. There's things that I've seen around about irritable bowel syndrome, all of these problems that are very difficult to treat.
2: So irritable bowel syndrome has been studied. There's a meta-analysis last year where they brought together studies that seem to be reliable as you can get them in this difficult area. And it looks as though gut-directed hypnotherapy, in other words, where the suggestion is directed at your gut symptoms, can benefit in a statistically significant manner. And also the pain that some people get with irritable bowel syndrome. So maybe worth trying if you are one of those people who are suggestible.
3: With irritable bowel syndrome, one of the first line approaches to it, that is FODMAP diet, the elimination diet. How does it compare to that?
2: A similar level of improvement, effectively, to FODMAP, though it's the low FODMAP diet.
3: Sorry, low FODMAP, yes.
2: What's not clear is how often you need a top-up of your hypnotherapy, how long it lasts, and so on.
3: And so another area here is addiction. How effective is it there?
2: The commonest form of addiction that's been studied is nicotine, smoking, cigarette smoking. Mm-hmm. And there have been quite a few studies looking at quitting smoking and hypnotherapy. And I'm sounding like a broken record. It's only going to work if it's going to work in people who are suggestible. But when they've actually compared known behavioral interventions which work with quitting smoking, such as counselling, there was no evidence that there was a difference between hypnotherapy and counselling programs when you compare the two.
3: So if we're talking about something that has an effect that's sort of brain-based, how do we know what's happening is an effect of the hypnotherapy itself and not the placebo effect?
2: So let's reintroduce a concept we haven't spoken about for a few weeks. I think we've got a sound
3: fart. Do I have a sound effect?
2: Which is pleiotropy.
3: Oh, we do have a pleiotropy thing. Hang on, is this one? It's my xylophone.
2: Right.
3: Pleiotropy, something that has more than one effect or a gene that has more than one function.
2: So there's this gene called COMT, and there's a version of the COMT gene which has a correlation with how hypnotizable you might be. And it looks as though, so that's not the primary function of the COMT gene, but it seems to be one of the side effects, if you like, of that gene, is hypnotizability or that form of the gene. And that form of the gene may be associated with somebody who's considered a good placebo responder. So in other words, your doctor or surgeon says this operation or treatment is really going to be good for you, and therefore you tend to get more of a placebo effect than somebody else.
3: Is that a good thing? I guess in this instance, maybe it is.
2: Well, we tend to decry the placebo effect, but it's a real effect. I mean, if you have less pain, if you have less anxiety, and if you're less likely to smoke after the hypnosis, and it's a placebo effect, who cares?
3: Well, let's talk about downsides, because as we've said before, if anything is strong enough to have an effect, it could have a side effect. And that doesn't just stand for substances, it can also stand for therapies. What do we know about the potential downsides of hypnotherapy?
2: Some people can feel out of control and get a sense of panic. Some people can experience a dissociative disorder where it's kind of like where you lose your sense of self. But for some people, that sense of dissociation can be quite scary. But most of the time, there doesn't seem to be a significant problem. But, you know, it's going to cost you money, it's going to take time, and you really only want to do it if it's going to be a benefit. And you really need to know that the person you're seeing is an experienced hypnotherapist.
3: So Bell's obviously messaging because she's concerned for her friend and probably curious based on her friend's experience. What can we say here? Obviously, we're not giving someone's friend advice on a podcast, but for people who are curious about this, what is the bottom line?
2: When it comes to PTSD, there are increasingly very effective therapies, one of which is what's called reconsolidation therapy, where you open up the memory. It's almost like desensitization. You dissociate the memory from the anxiety and the bad feelings. And it's far more complex than I'm making out. But that therapy has been shown to have an effect, and probably a greater effect than cognitive behavioral therapy by itself. And the University of Sunshine Coast has a centre that, with a high degree of expertise in this area. So hypnosis, as far as I'm aware, has never been compared to reconsolidation therapy. So the other risk in hypnosis is that it distracts you from stuff that works. But again, you know, if it's a responsible, well-trained psychologist doing it, they should know who it's going to help and not.
3: I guess it forms part of a menu, right? Like, not everything works for everyone. There's a lot of the reasons why we have these conditions cropping up again and again is because they can be very hard to treat and different people respond differently. Is there an argument where perhaps this is good to have in the mix because sometimes the other treatments either haven't worked or aren't going to work for someone?
2: Yeah. So now I want you to come out of your relaxed state. And can I compliment you on just how closely you sounded to Tegan Taylor? It was amazing.
3: God.
2: It was just almost indistinguishable.
3: Incredible. It must be your exemplary hypnosis skills at work. Well, Belle, thank you so much for the question. If you have a question you want to ask us, our email address is thatrash@abc.net.au. We love getting your questions and we love answering them even more.
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0: Do you have a favourite tea towel? If you do, I'm guessing it's not a brand new one. There's something satisfying and comfortable about old towels, but are they actually better at drying than new ones? And what does science have to say about this and when we should actually get rid of them completely? This is Lab Notes from ABC Radio National. I'm Jonathan Webb, and today I'm sitting down with our resident textile enthusiast. It's science reporter Ellen Fidian. G'day, Ellen.
1: Hello, Jonathan.
0: I have to check before we start. Is it just me, or do you also quite like using an old tea towel?
1: Yeah, I definitely love an old tea towel. I have a few that I got when I first moved out of home more than a decade ago, and they're still kind of my old favourites.
0: And what do we know, whether it's tea towels or actual body drying towels, are they actually better when they're older? What does the science tell us?
1: So if you want an object to dry, you want something with a lot of surface area that's going to come into contact with the water, because that's going to wipe things up much more efficiently. Older towels are a little bit better because they shrink a little bit when you're washing them. And so that means that they've got these kind of much bumpier surfaces that are better at collecting water. And also, in the first few washes anyway, they often put like a sheen on tea towels or towels.

0: worse at drying, so it's not as good at its job.
1: But that's interesting. The extra surface area comes counterintuitively from the fact that they shrink and get some wrinkles.
0: Yeah, yeah. You want something that's really, really bumpy at sort of the micro scale rather than something that's kind of smooth, because that's going to interact best with the water.
1: Right. And is there stuff going on at that, at the really small scale as well? Like, I don't know, threads fraying or something that makes them better at picking up water? Or is it a bigger issue than that?
0: Yeah, like you can get right down to the sort of the molecular scale. This is why most towels, you know, bath towels, tea towels, etc., are all made of cotton or linen, because they're made of mostly cellulose, and those molecules are really good at sticking to water. They're hygroscopic molecules.
1: Hygroscopic?
0: Hygro.
1: Hygroscopic? Tell me more.
0: Because they're kind of water-attracting molecules. They're much better at sticking to water molecules and sort of sucking them into the fabric. They can hold a lot more water. Then compared to, say, polyester, you know, it's made from oil. We know oil and water don't mix. It's not going to be as sticky. It's not going to attract as well to water.
1: Yes. Okay. And are there some types of towel that do better at skipping the new stage in a way, that are kind of ready sooner to be at their peak drying performance?
0: Again, surface area is really important here. So, you know, terry cloth in bath towels, it's got all of these tiny little loops of cotton. So it's this really, really busy surface that's kind of covered in cotton. That's going to be something that's really, really good at drying. That's why we make it. But also sort of on the tea towel front, if you look at ones that have that kind of waffle pattern, again, it's bumpier. There's a lot more thread to come in contact with water. So that's usually going to be a little bit better than, say, like a screen printed one that's really easy to get like a nice print on it, but it's a much smoother surface, so it's not going to be as good at drying.
1: Yeah, right. So that, yeah, the kind of waffle shaped print might be better for getting the dishes actually dry. Here's a very beginner question, which may not have a very scientific answer. Do you know why we use tea towels at all and not just small actual towels like hand towels to dry our dishes?
0: I'm not 100% confident. Part of it could be to do with sort of streaks on dishes, making sure that you're getting like a smooth finish when you're drying things. But also terry cloth is just more expensive to make because you've got to get all of those loops and piles through. So tea towels, you know, do the job and they're a bit cheaper.
1: And you can work through a big stack of them once they get wet, you pull another one off the pile.
0: Yes. Yeah. They also, they fold a lot more nicely as well, don't they?
1: You can fit a lot of them in a drawer. That's for sure.
0: Certainly.
1: What about washing? I'm sure there is a large range among people listening to this in terms of how soon they call it when it's time to wash a towel, and whether it involves smell or whether you do it way before that point. Is there any scientific advice on this front?
0: I'm not sure of like how regularly you should be washing your tea towels. I will say if it's got a smell, sometimes people throw things out once they're sort of starting to smell. You don't have to do that. As long as you wash it and the smell goes away, hot washing is probably the best idea then, because then it'll get rid of the bacteria in the towel, kill off the bacteria once you've heated it to above about 40 degrees. Possibly adding in something like borax can help.
1: Borax, okay, cool.
0: Yeah. But that's, so like a smell's not necessarily a reason to throw in a towel. It is a good reason to stop using it right now. You don't have to chuck it out. You can just wash it.
1: As long as the smell doesn't hang around, like through a wash, you're probably okay.
0: Yeah, exactly.
1: And what about end of life for these things? What do we do when we are calling it on the life of a towel?
0: Yeah, this is something that is kind of difficult with, I mean, all textiles, they're not easy to recycle. It is possible, but it's not a very straightforward process and it kind of has to go fiber by fiber. So you can't chuck them in your recycling bin, obviously. The sort of official instruction is landfill if you're looking which bin to put it in. That said, there are lots of different initiatives that do take reused textiles beyond just things like op shops. I know a lot of charity shops won't take towels or linen.
1: Are there any other innovations beyond the different recycling pathways that are helping us to make the most out of these very everyday things in our houses?
0: Yeah, absolutely. There's been a lot of interesting research on the recycling front. There's mechanical recycling when you unpick the fibres, but then there's also chemical recycling where you sort of take the substance and dissolve it completely and then re-spin it into something new. And there's been quite a few companies that have been working with things like enzymes. They've been designing these proteins that can break down the cellulose or even the plastic, if it's a polyester fibre, and turn it into sort of virgin materials. So either new textiles or you can make new plastics out of them, that sort of stuff. So there's interesting research happening there. Another thing people are doing is they're using textiles

0: a waste for more interesting things. So there's a group of researchers at RMIT that have figured out that adding tiny amounts of textile fibres to concrete helps reinforce it and actually makes it stronger because they're a little bit more flexible, so they stop the concrete from cracking.
1: What would you normally put into concrete to try and reinforce it? Something more expensive than an old tea towel, I guess.
0: Yeah, as a general rule, yeah. Something that's, you know, there's all sorts of materials you can add to concrete to change its strength. But yeah, it looks like textiles is one of them, waste textiles.
1: Especially engineered carbon fibres or busted up old tea towels.
0: Tea towels or carpet, they use carpet. They deliberately designed the process to be as unselective as possible. So it could just be any sort of textile that they mash up and add to the concrete. There's another group of researchers at Deakin University who have been experimenting with burning textiles into hard carbon and then using that carbon as the cathode for batteries, particularly sodium batteries. So there's stuff you can do with them that is sort of, I guess, upcycling in a sense. You're turning it into something else. Again, not necessarily new towels, but can you make other really cool new things with them?
1: We're getting away from towels here, but that idea of using enzymes to take, you know, synthetic fabrics, your nylons, and taking them apart and being able to put them back together again, that's a fascinating one that would get into this whole microplastic waste problem.
0: Yeah, absolutely. And this is one of the big problems with textile waste in general is a lot of the textiles we buy, towels, clothes, everything, are mixed blends. So like a polycotton blend. So it's a mixture of cotton and plastic. And that's really, really hard to recycle because it's a mixture and these things are chemically different and it's kind of difficult to unpick them. So yeah, there has been a lot of research into ways we can do that differently. There's a company in Canberra called Samsara, which has been selling a couple of recycled clothes that they've enzymatically recycled the nylon in. So, you know, you can throw in a whole textile and the enzymes will selectively take out the nylon. And then, you know, you have other waste that they need to figure out what to do with as well. But so this is kind of early days, but it does make these really interesting results.
1: And are these kind of boutique industries that can help relatively privileged people feel better about their sustainability and their footprint, or are some of these likely to be really scalable, do you think?
0: So the Australian Fashion Council does have a lot of goals to get sort of Australian fashion and textiles completely circular in a fairly short space of time, which is really ambitious. I'm not sure we'll ever get to the point with textiles that it will be cheaper or easier to recycle them than it is to just, for instance, grow the cotton in the first place. But we might do. And even if we don't, there are a lot of things we can use these waste textiles for.
1: Yeah, it's a fascinating space and I love how into it you are. Ellen, thanks for sharing your lab notes with me.
0: No worries. Thank you, Jonathan.
1: That was Ellen Fidian, our science reporter in the Radio National Science Unit. If you have a science question that's rooted in everyday life and you want us to investigate, send an email to labnotes@abc.net.au. And if you want just one more shiny new tea towel to add to your pile, may I recommend our Science Week wildflower branded ones. We'll put a link to those in our show notes from today. This episode of Lab Notes was made on the lands of the Gadigal and Ngunnawal and Ngambri people. It was produced by Amy Briggs, and I'm Jonathan Webb. I'll catch you next week.
2: Hi, David Rutledge here. 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
3: Cassie McCullough with you on ABC Radio National. Now, this evening at 6, Tracy Holmes will bring us the Radio National Hour, and she's here now to give us a preview. G'day, Tracy.
4: How are you, Cassie?
3: Well, thank you.
4: Oh, my gosh. I'm going to take you back in time.
3: Oh, yeah?
4: Yeah. So I don't know if you've heard of Tsar Samuel. He was in charge of Bulgaria and North Macedonia. He died in 1014, but his remains have been taken back to Bulgaria in a deal done with the Greeks. He's had 21-gun salute, jets flying by, fit for a king.
3: This is 1,000 years.
4: He's been dead more than 1,000 years. Incredible. But it hasn't made everyone happy. Now, they have been negotiating for the returns, you know, to be brought home, so to speak. But there's an election happening in a couple of weeks in Bulgaria. And some say, okay, all of this is kind of playing into this nationalism and it's going to serve the incumbents and they're using this for political purposes. But also the North Macedonians are not happy because they say Tsar Samuel was their leader as well. And any discussions about bringing him home were supposed to be done with both countries' involvement. And they feel particularly left out. So we're going to speak to Dr. Daniel Gino, who is at Macquarie University in Croatia at the moment and is right across this incredible... Imagine being dead for more than 1,000 years and still causing political mayhem.
5: That is an extraordinary story. Okay, well, quite a lot of intrigue there.
4: Now, the next one, I've got a question for you. Do you think in words, images... or abstract thoughts?
5: Wow.
4: That's a good one, isn't it? A good Friday contemplation.
5: Gee.
4: Yeah, we're going to speak with US author Michael Pollan. His new book is A World Appears. Yeah, yeah, and he's talking all about consciousness. Basically, how we can kind of get in touch with our own consciousness and be in control of it. Not let it be in control of us let AI hack it, you know, social media and the like. And also we're going to be speaking to, in our diplomat section, wonderful story of Jenny Bloomfield, who came to Australia as a 12-year-old girl from Greece, never really knowing if she was going to fit in or not. 30 years later, returns to Greece as Australia's ambassador. And, you know, just a remarkable story of a life in the diplomatic service and where it took her. She collected 8 languages on the way.
5: Amazing.
4: Yeah, became the first female ambassador for Australia in Greece. And it also caused quite a few diplomatic problems because she had this dual nationality.
5: Yeah.
4: And so, you know, how does security treat her as a Greek national or an Australian national?
5: What a suite of stories you've got there for us, Tracy. I'm looking forward to all of those. Now, I think images is my answer to your earlier question. And what about you?
4: Oh, well, I don't know, maybe a combination of three, depending on how many coffees I've had. Sometimes I hear words, that's just the voices in my head. Other times it's images and other times it's just random thoughts that make no sense at all, Cassie.
5: Look,
4: speak to me at 7 o'clock tonight.
5: I suspected as much. Oh, Tracy Hayes, great to see you.
4: Thanks, Cassie.
5: Catch Tracy and the RN Hour, the Radio National Hour, at 6 o'clock tonight. We're heading to the news at 2 o'clock and after that, Speaking Out. And this week, Larissa Berendt takes us to North Stradbroke Island to chat with community leader Dale Rusker about his role as chair of a new justice project. That's ahead.

0: ABC News with Isabella Carboni. Good afternoon. A Queensland man who is taking legal action to halt the SA government's plans for a MotoGP circuit has told the court he's concerned about rider safety. Joshua Hogan is seeking a permanent injunction against the proposed MotoGP street circuit works, including any tree removal in the Adelaide parklands. Mr. Hogan has told the federal court he's a game developer who loves motorsport, but is concerned the proposed Adelaide circuit doesn't meet safety standards. A government website states the circuit design includes safety elements. The federal government has stepped in to delay the Australian Taxation Office's credit card payment ban. The ATO was initially due to stop accepting credit card payments in December, but will now delay that ban until the 30th of June next year. The government will provide the ATO with transitional funding, with the cost of the support to be finalised in the mid-year budget update. Treasurer Jim Chalmers says they're putting small businesses first.
1: This recognises the really important contribution that small businesses make to our local communities and to our economy more broadly. So we've stepped in here to provide the necessary funding to ensure that the ATO can continue to take credit card payments until the end of the financial year.
0: The teenage driver who allegedly crashed a car into a group of Newcastle Knights fans has been granted bail after spending six nights in custody. Reporter Ben Clifford is at court.
2: Police allege 18-year-old Indica Bambrick Samara Singh was behind the wheel of a car that injured 10 Knights fans who had gathered to send them off to the grand final last weekend. Originally, he did not apply for bail and it was formally refused. Upon review at Newcastle local court today, bail was granted. The court heard the 18-year-old did not have a criminal history but had been caught in three speeding incidents. In determining bail, Judge Khan told the court it was his job to make the decision based on the Bail Act, not reflect community outrage. A string of strict conditions have been put in place, including two curfews, daily reporting to police, and not occupying the driver's seat of a car.
0: A court has heard that a teenager who assaulted a woman sleeping rough during a malicious and sustained attack had a cocktail of drugs in his system and has since been diagnosed an alcoholic. The male was 17 when he attacked a woman sleeping near Mitcham Memorial Library at Hawthorne in November 2025. She suffered serious injuries. The youth court today heard the now 18-year-old was in the midst of an ADHD meltdown and under the influence of a cocktail of drugs. The youth previously pleaded guilty to causing harm with intent and serious criminal trespass. He'll be sentenced next month. Two floats are preparing to debut in one of Adelaide's major yearly events next month, the Christmas pageant. The floats dubbed Bumper Christmas and the Magic Hat were crafted by longtime local artists David Clark and John Baroni. One features a house shaped like an elf hat and the other a winter-themed fun park on wheels. It's the event's 94th year. Pageant head Brian Gilbertson says penguins from a previous float are also included.
3: We love the idea of sustainability, so everything that we can reuse and reintroduce. And of course, they did put up a good argument. They were very good on the Penguins of Cool float.
0: To the basketball now, Adelaide's newest recruit Corey Webster says he didn't think twice about joining the team, with his signing announced just a day before playing his first match on Wednesday. The New Zealand guard comes into the side for Flynn Cameron, who's set for another 4 to 6 weeks on the sideline with an ankle injury. Adelaide has lost four of its six matches this season and is struggling with injuries to Cameron and Isaac Humphries. Webster says despite the injuries, it's a talented team.
4: So an exciting group, just got to find some rhythm. I think, you know, guys just got to start playing confident, just go out there and do what they do best, don't overthink things, and it's going to turn right.
0: South Australia's weather. There's a strong wind warning for much of the state's coastline and an extreme fire danger rating and total fire ban in place for the northeast pastoral district. Port Lincoln, showers with a possible storm 22. Port Pirie, rain and a possible storm 25. Renmark, showers 29. Mount Gambier, showers increasing 21. Adelaide, rain and a possible storm with a top of 23. It's currently 19.6 degrees. You're up to date now with the latest on ABC News.
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6: Kim Hoon shares his story of escape and sacrifice and how caring for his elderly father returns that gift. 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
14: And through that opportunity, there's the opportunity to partner, but not the old traditional processes of partnership. A partnership that's on our terms and conditions, where we are in control of the outcomes. And we let them know that straight up, that if they want to partner with us, they have to accept our objectives. They have to accept our principles, our protocols.
15: Dale Rusker on his decades of advocacy for Aboriginal people on Minjerribah. This is Speaking Out. I'm Larissa Berendt. I recently had the chance to spend some time on Minjerribah or North Stradbroke Island and was able to meet some remarkable people. Dale Rusker, one of the elders on the island, really stood out to me. He's been a staunch leader in the Aboriginal community for decades, whose presence on the island really shines through. And when you hear him speak, you'll see why. More recently, Dale has been serving as chair of the Quandamooka Healing and Justice Strategy. It was launched earlier this year in an effort to improve justice outcomes for First Nations people. Justice Reinvestment is a community-led holistic approach which focuses on early intervention and alternative education strategies. I sat down with Dale to chat about the Justice Reinvestment Project and a range of other issues facing the Aboriginal community on the island. I might get you to start just by telling us who you are, like introducing yourself and where you grew up and a little bit about your childhood.
14: Yeah, my name's Dale Rusker. I'm Gurumpul General, Yagrabul and Ngunnawal Gubbi Gubbi, Guri. I started my life at Wamal with my great-grandparents and my Morton family, living in a kinship family. I'm also part of the Rusker family. And, yeah, how much do I say about life and growing up?
15: Tell us a little bit about what your childhood was like. What did you like doing? You know, what did you enjoy?
14: Wamal for us. Well, Wamal was one of the fringe camps, one of the 22 fringe camps that existed throughout Queensland under the Protection Act. And we depended on a creek for our water. We drew water daily from a creek. We had no electricity. We had a little old wooden house that was that was owned by my great-grandparents after they relocated to Wamal from Myora Mission. And they raised their own children there, and they raised around about 8 or more of the grandchildren, and I was the first and the last great-grandchild raised by them. And, yeah, it was a beautiful life living at Wamal, and I have a lot of memories of that time and family visiting regularly and how the house would just swell up with numbers and tents would appear all around our little sand yard and how we'd go out and we'd have family days out collecting quappies and oysters and mud crabs and how that was part of my normal life, just to go out with my granduncles and get our food from the surrounding marine environment. And fishing was a big part of our life and we'd be catching them by lines and we'd also be looking out for the fishermen when they were fishing with nets. And grew up going out and helping fishermen when they were there net fishing and taking home sugar bags full of fish to feed family. And, yeah, great life. I feel so privileged that I was able to have it and be a part of my great-grandparents' generation. And we moved out of Wamal in 1972 because my old grandparents, Nanny and Grampy, were too old to walk the distance in and out from Dunwich to Wamal daily. And we moved a year before I started primary school over the road at Dunwich. And we moved into a government-supplied house in Finnegan Street. And I later found out that that time for us was important, and for my old nan and grandpa especially, to have a modern house with modern amenities. But also for my old nan, because it was nice and close to the school. And those houses that we moved into, they originally built 6 houses in Dunwich for our people. And they tried to shut down our one mall, or our Mupi Mupi Pa. And I found out some years later that they built those houses using Aboriginal welfare funds, stolen wages, and the local government donated land back, stolen land, and our people ended up becoming rental tenants, and we're still rental tenants in that house 6 generations later.
15: So, just off the... I'll get into some more questions about your background and how you feel about country, but I just wanted to ask you, given the connection you have to this place, can you just share with us how you felt yesterday with the activities of going out and being out there and all the young ones? Just... obviously, we've captured it on film, but I just wondered if you could share how it felt for you and what you loved about yesterday.
14: Oh, it was fantastic. It was a great day, and it was good to see mob show up, but it took a lot of effort just to get to the day. And that's sort of a bit of a common, I suppose, with a lot of the challenges we face. And it was just a start and a lot to come because of how much threat our bay faces and what we've already seen across a few generations of lifetime and what we know is coming. And our people have always done that, tried to counter what's occurring by way of destruction or desecration of place, and we use self-determination as our means. And sometimes we've got to face major challenges and we've got to draw on resilience and we've got to use our ability to display resistance so that we can face those challenges, and hopefully the challenges don't become too severe, and a lot of times they do when there's consequences due to political and legal processes, but we're prepared to face them as well. And yeah, it was a fantastic day and it was great to see so many young people being a part of it, and yeah, look forward to seeing it continue.
15: You spoke about some of the racism that's been a part of the experience of living here. It's been a part of the experience of the community and the consequences of that. But I wonder if you could just perhaps give a bit of a sketch of what you think some of the issues are that the community are facing presently.
14: Oh, the obvious obstacles is Australians and their assumption of superiority over our people as original owners and their belief of us being inferior, and how they assume that due to race they have privileges that are greater than ours as the original first law owners of this country. And that's the biggest difficulty. And somehow they have to see the reality of their complicity due to the fact that they're part of a colony that invaded and stole and have generated a lot of wealth on the cost of loss of our people. And the only way that can be resolved is if they agree to our processes, similar to what we're doing on the island here, and they see the importance of decolonisation. But then decolonisation needs to ensure that First Nation sovereignty is valued for the worth and the importance of what it is.
15: And what do you see as the strengths the community has at the moment?
14: Community strengths. Sadly, most First Nations communities have been hurt so hard that they so willingly accept subordinates and the need to comply with the administration of ourselves through the colonial frameworks. And in amongst that, resilience and resistance has survived in a few. And it's the few that become the anchors for the rest, and they also become the teachers for the rest, to share with them and to show them ways that are far better than the ways that they've been forcefully subjected to just have to accept.
15: Lovely. Now, Pekeri says that you've got a lot to say about a lot of the programs, so I'm going to just swap on over with her.
14: I'd like to say a little bit about what happened before it come to me.
16: Sure.
17: Yeah.
15: Yep.
16: Do you want to kick off with that then, and then I'll jump in?
14: Yeah. Well, I've got to acknowledge my elders. I've got to acknowledge quite a few of my elders, and like my Morton elders were very valuable and important to me. And the errors that they had to survive, they were real challenges. Surviving the undeclared wars that were fought and started here in Queensland on our country. Surviving that era that followed for the next 70 to 80 years of genocide, where the majority of our natural population was annihilated. They then, in their surviving, showed the strength to maintain the dignity of our being original First Nations people. And they done it with pride. And then throughout the four or five generations or so that followed invasion on our country, their resistance allowed them to take the challenges back to the colonial society and their political and legal structures and systems. And by the time it got to my mother and her generation, she'd already learned

0: a lot from the elders before her. And through her displays of resilience and resistance, she didn't just teach our people here, she helped teach a people nationally. And when I look back at the things my mother was involved in from a very young age, and I worked that age out, she started her political activism at about the age of 23 in the lead up to the establishment of the 1972 Tent Embassy in Canberra. But there was these words that she always sort of drummed me with that echoes in my ears, and it's become part of my conscience and my soul. And she used to say quite often, "Boy, you need to walk the walk before you talk the talk." And then she'd follow that on by saying, "And you need to know and understand what it feels like to be on the front line." And it took me a long time to learn what that meant. And in the walking of the walk, she meant you need to live it. You need to know what you live in. You need to understand it. And from walking it and living it, you need to then learn how to talk it, to talk it for what it truly means and what it represents. And then after you've walked it and after you've talked it, you've got to have the courage and the pride to be on the front line, to face it no matter what. And that's become the most important principle of my conscious state of being, that what my mother taught me, and I need to recognise her fully for it, and that's Donna Marie Rusker.
1: So when you think about the history that you've just shared and in recent years the identification of the need for a justice and healing strategy, can you speak to how that history has led to the identification of the need for the work that's going on right now with elders?
0: Yeah, well, pursuit of justice isn't something new for us. It's something that's been happening for probably four or five generations now. And it started from our ancestors' defence against invasion and those original undeclared wars that were fought here on our country that spread out all over Queensland and all around Australia. And then there was the era of my great-grandfathers who weren't taught the Western ways of knowledge systems and education, but they taught themselves. They taught themselves to understand the moral principles of this new race's being, and they started targeting their religious beliefs. And like my great-grandfather, well, great-great-grandfather Mookin and his brother, Uncle Tommy, they used the Bible as a weapon and they challenged the moral ethical beliefs of the colonisers to get better outcomes for themselves as First Nations people. And then I look at the time of my great-grandparents' existence throughout Aboriginal protection in the mission, and they just refused outright to accept that draconian administration, and they challenged it continuously over and over. Then when we get to the more recent times, that was around the beginning of my life, I see and I look back on their efforts again in challenging injustice. And like my Rusker elders too, Auntie Kath and her son Dennis, and the role they played in the Whakatse era, the Freedom Ride that led up to the 67 referendum. And like I mentioned, my mother's role in the tail end of that, also the 1972 Tent Embassy establishment. But then my mother's role at all of the major games that have been held in our country, the Commonwealth or Stolenwealth Games, as we see them, the Olympic Games, like we've got the 2032 Games coming up. And they weren't there welcoming them. They weren't there celebrating. They were there protesting against injustice. And then in my mother coming back to country in the 80s, she brought back that defiance of resistance, and she helped our people understand the importance of our rights.

0: which led to our efforts then to pursue recognition of those rights. And we see in Mabo, and we established our movement around rights, paralleling Mabo's. We see in Mabo overturn the doctrine of terra nullius in the High Courts of Australia, the foundation of all common law, the foundation of all injustice in this country. Even though it was overturned, we still exist in the state of terra nullius as first people of this land. So when the justice reinvestment opportunity came and we were successful in our partnership with the Federal Attorney General and Department of Justice, and that's a bit funny in its own when you think about it, Federal Department of Justice and Attorney General partnering with First Nations people for justice reinvestment, we decided that we couldn't just address solely the disadvantage and the harm of the injustice of the national carceral systems and the disproportionate overrepresentation of First Nations people within those institutions without identifying and trying to address all aspects of injustice that our people have been historically subjected to due to racism and due to colonial privilege.
1: And one of the important parts of the justice and healing work that we're doing is around collaborative partnerships. So can you share with us what is meant by collaborative partnerships and maybe share some of those that have already commenced?
0: Yeah, well, if we look at government's efforts and we look at things like the Royal Commission into Aboriginal Deaths in Custody in 1991 and the 336 recommendations made without one being implemented, and over 600 First Nations people dying in custody since that inquiry until now. We look at the closing of the gap policy and how that was supposed to be about decreasing our disadvantage, and we know from recent studies the objectives of the closing of the gap aren't being met. And then we look at things such as the reconciliation processes that are supposed to be occurring in this country. And I started thinking about these things as they started to happen. And things like reconciliation, like for many, it has meaning. And it's about addressing all these, our mob that are suffering from being stolen generations, being displaced and dispossessed as well. But for the majority of Australians, it's merely an opportunity to appease their own moral conscious state of guilt by giving hugs and saying that they're committed. In reconciliation, they've never asked us what it is that needs to be reconciled fully. There's no offers of any form of restitution or recompense for the price of loss that we've had to pay generationally. I then welcome them to step up beside our people and walk in our people's struggles journey to a place that's better than the place that we've been forced to exist in generationally. And through that opportunity, there's the opportunity to partner, but not the old traditional processes of partnership, a partnership that's on our terms and conditions where we are in control of the outcomes. And we let them know that straight up, that if they want to partner with us, they have to accept our objectives. They have to accept our principles, our protocols. And we've seen a lot of people lining up to partner with us because of it. And through those partnerships, we're telling them it's not just about yourselves. If you're going to partner with us, you need to ensure that there's a lot of value in it for us, a lot of value in it for our young people. For example, with the research partnerships and the universities, instead of it just being us give a support letter to them to go and conduct research on our country and our place, and this comes from a history where we as First Nations people were the most research going. Archives are full of research about our ancestors. But instead of that, we'll tell them what the research priorities are, what we see happening around us. And we tell them why we need their scientific research to verify our reasons, our beliefs. And in doing it, and in their funding applications, not just

0: seek funding to pursue your own objective. Seek funding to offer scholarships, cadetships, university degree studies, research opportunities for our young people.
1: And we're progressing, or Elders are progressing, collaborative partnerships with Cleveland High. And can you speak to some of the initiatives that through the Elder-led engagements with Cleveland High they've initiated at the school?
0: Yeah, well, we started understanding some time back that the Western framework of education, in a sense, was a fiction. And for myself, as a young man going to school, being taught, Captain Cook discovered this country. It was peaceful settlement. The Aborigines, they didn't care, more or less. They just let us have it. That was all part of a lie. And then we know that that framework and how it functions, and we just look at the history of Western education from the days of the mission. My great-grandparents' generation weren't allowed to be educated. My grandparents' education were allowed to receive a grade 3 education. By the time it got to my mother, she was the start of the era where our people were entitled to secondary education. Her younger cousins were the first First Nations people allowed to benefit from university education. But the framework and the systems never changed. And we also know from recent times that if our young people encounter expulsion or suspension at least 3 times throughout their entire education journey, that increases their own likelihood to over 85% of encountering the harmful criminal justice systems. So the Cleveland High example, the principal agreed to create a First Nations unit to allow for one of our own to become the head of curriculum for that unit. Then for a whole First Nations team to be established under her to start the reforms through indigenising curriculum and changing the way education occurred within the box of the Western framework. So it allows for us to play a big role as elders and connection to country and continuing practice of principles of cultural values has become an important part of that education to ensure that our young people are realising the importance of their self-worth and their self-pride. And we've seen big changes. And the Nexus program that we run here in this building is one example of the evidence where all of the most extremely disengaged young people, which is the majority of ours, don't even want to go to school, and given this opportunity to attend school 1 or 2 days a week on country and knowing that they're surrounded by their people. And then last year's graduation of the first of the Nexus initiatives, students, we've seen those students that were all 9, 10 students step up and say, if this Nexus goes on for 11 and 12, we'll complete our senior studies. And that's evidence. That's evidence of success. And again, we're only at the beginning of it. We're working with the local primary, the local secondary. We've seen at the local primary level, where as a result of 4 or 5 years of effort and our community, our young parents establishing a guru group to advise education, more or less forced Queensland Ed to recognise the need, supported the consultation within community to where we now have a local community education body, a formal body to advise how education occurs for our young people throughout their educational careers. And they're big things, and they're not just for us here. There are big examples for mob across this entire country.
2: That's Dale Rusker, Gorrumpul man and elder in the Aboriginal community of Minjerribar or North Stradbroke Island. Outside of his advocacy, Dale is also a talented woodworker, and I got to see some of his handiwork while on the island. You'll hear more from Dale Rusker after some music from Coloured Stone. This is Speaking Out. I'm Larissa Berendt.

0: That's Coloured Stone with their song Afraid of the Dark.
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0: On this episode of Speaking Out, I'm joined by Aboriginal Elder Dale Ruska. He's been staunch in his advocacy for the Aboriginal community on Minjeriba, or North Stradbroke Island, and it was a privilege to be able to sit down with him for an interview and to hear his perspective on what is important to him and his community. Okay, well, we meet again. I think you were going to start off by talking a bit more about justice reinvestment.
3: Yeah, that's right. Yeah. For us as a community, we spent a couple of decades being tied up in rights pursuit. And as I mentioned earlier, that caused us a lot of conflict and division. But elders come to a realisation 5 or 6 years ago that we were neglecting our youth. And it resulted from our youth doing what children do on holidays, and like we've seen that all this morning, and the high levels of energy, but they were getting in trouble with the police as a result. And elders had to start doing cautioning with our youth because the police were running to us continuously. And we decided as a result of that, that there'd be a better alternative. And we started the school holiday programs. And we set up a range of initiatives in those programs. And the focus on all the young people through the school holidays programs is about prevention and getting them to see that there's more to do than to run around and end up getting in trouble with the police, which starts them into that system that eventually causes them harm. So we've been running those programs for about 5 years or so now, and we're expanding and we're getting a lot of other parties coming in and assisting, and it involves a lot of activities, some sporting activities, soccer, basketball. But we're trying to use culture as the influence of it all. And we know that we need to put a lot more emphasis on diversion. And that's where, through our school and our education efforts, we're looking at how diversion can be enacted while our young are still at an early age. But then we've still got the young ones that actually encounter the justice system, and diversion is a big thing for them as well, and we're still trying to work out the best ways to address diversion so it's accurate, and we're sort of building that into the elders' organisational structure. Then one of the hardest challenges we face is when our young experience incarceration repeatedly over several times, and they become affected by recidivism, how correction from a cultural perspective can work. And what we've decided as a result of that, on top of the strategy that we're developing, being a community-owned, led and developed alternative, is we need our own healing centre. And why that healing centre is important is if we look back on our own efforts over the decades, and how we've been able to establish our own service organisations from health to housing. When we incorporate those services, unfortunately, we have to incorporate them under structures that are foreign to our own, and similar to colonial structures. And then over time, we see a lot of our services then be overtaken by policies, procedures, and even in some cases, non-Indigenous people and their objectives. And when we look at things which is the most extreme effect for our young in their dysfunction from all sorts of traumas, and when we're facing suicide and the loss of our young people from suicide, we know that our services are totally failing, and it's something that we're promoting as being so absolutely necessary, to not expect our people that are suffering to just accept their suffering and realise it and go and ask for help. The approach we're taking is we're identifying where that suffering is occurring the most and what it's being caused from, and then going out to those people and finding them and trying to encourage them to make changes. So our healing centre will be a big thing for us as a people, and we're already in discussions about where a potential land base might be, because all of the mining leases on the island are expiring and native titles resuming, and we need to use these opportunities for our own self-identified needs. And we're going to have a healing centre, whether we get it soon or we get it later, we're going to get it. And at that healing centre, we're going to have all of the necessary services that our people need, starting with drug and alcohol, rehabilitation, looking at all of the counselling that's necessary, all on site, hopefully all from First Nations people's involvement, First Nations experts, so it's acceptable to our people. Part of that also is having a halfway house for our people getting out of the carceral institutions, because a big problem we face at the moment is when they do get released and they're on parole, they have to have parole addresses, and sometimes they're barred from coming back to the island. And for them to get parole addresses on the mainland, it makes it very difficult, so their time in imprisonment increases until they've got all that resolved. A big problem with the current processes of the courts and the judicial systems is a lot of our mob that are affected have to make the choice voluntarily to go and seek reform and rehabilitation as their own need for correction. And a lot of our people exist in the state of denial, and what we're offering them is an alternative that they can have it on place, on country, while being a part of people and being a part of culture. And as well as that, we're looking at old cultural practice such as aquaculture as being an alternative for employment, because they all love the water, our people do. We've acquired one lease, commercial oyster lease. We've got a second oyster lease that we're in process of acquiring, and we're doing a community aquaculture business strategy at the moment, and then we hope from that we'll be able to access further funding from the ILSC. That will allow us to commence, but while we're waiting, we're getting ready and we're acquiring the capital that we need to the best of our ability, and we just need a bit more support to be able to make these things happen. A part of all of what we're doing all ties back into justice reinvestment. And on top of our aspirations for our own healing centre and our own alternative employment opportunities and educational opportunities, one of the big examples of what we've achieved so far is a collaborative partnership with the Centre of Excellence, University of Queensland Centre of Excellence for Indigenous Futures. And the partnership that we've established with them is more or less the precedent for all other universities around how they can work with First Nations communities. And that partnership allows for a post-PhD student, which ended up being my daughter, to work full-time in community for the next 5 years, assisting us with all of the research needs we need to build our justice reinvestment and to collaborate in by gathering all the data that's necessary to support our needs. And as you know, these things take a lot of effort and takes a lot of commitment, and it's self-determination that we draw upon as the thing that gives us the motivation to pursue and achieve. For the elders, we do quite a range of initiatives. Another big thing that the elders do that relates back to decades, but more recent times, the state government's repeal of the Pathways to Treaty and the Truth-Telling and Healing Bill. And at the time of the elections, we'd just finished organising our community to commence our truth-telling. And it was very disappointing that our community didn't or weren't supported and given that opportunity, because it led to all of those that needed to share their truths having to retain those truths to themselves, and that causes sickness in its own. So through our efforts in the elders, We continue to pursue truth telling, and we do it through our cultural awareness training programs and our anti-racism training programs. And we get government departments, university groups and religious groups and all sorts that come through and do our programs here on the island. And the focus of it is on our culture and our history as First Nations people, so that it broadens awareness about what we face as First People of this country. Truth-telling, we also used our opportunity in the arts. And we're in the second year, we just finished our second year of the Truth of Terrabulla Arts Camp. And we encourage First Nations artists to be involved in that process. And we share with them the history of our place, we share with them our culture. And we ask them then to use their various forms of art mediums to assist us in telling that truth. And we're hoping at the end of this year that we'll be using one of our prescribed body corporates' buildings, being the Quampy Arts Centre, to host an exhibition of the last 2 years of truth-telling on Terrabulla artists. And it all ties together. And the other thing I needed to say, and it's been something I've believed in for so long, and it relates to what I mentioned the other day around treaty and how at the domestic level we don't stand a chance of getting any justice out of a treaty, and we've seen the example of that with the state's repeal of the opportunity entirely. And I've been saying this now for several decades to our own people. The first priority we need to do is reinstate in a contemporary form the ancient treaties that we held as the 800 tribes across many tens of millennia through unwritten law. And that's so important to us in our proudly claiming the identity of being First Nations. And then once we've done that amongst ourselves, I believe we can invite our Pacific neighbours into this treaty process with us. And I've experienced these things about three decades ago with First Nation American people and how they done it. And I'm teaching our young people that this needs to be given priority and commitment because of how unfair the justice systems are of the Commonwealth Nations, but also the United Nations, and we're seeing that at the moment with a lot of things. And once we treaty outside of this nation to our neighbours, I believe we can also extend those treaties out to all First Nations people around the entire world that have suffered the same sort of disadvantages as us here in this country.

0: academics and what they can achieve, I see this other opportunity around the corner in the next several decades that I see as very possible. And it follows treaty, and I say this because of the injustice that exists at the international level through the United Nations, and how the United Nations is made up of at least 56 colonial Commonwealth nations. So similar to the domestic level, we don't have a lot of just opportunity at the international level. So from our treaties, I believe our people, through commitment over these next several generations, with the support and commitment of other First Nations people internationally, we can establish our own international United Nations of First Nations people, so that we re-establish our own international authority and international voice on behalf of our people. And I know things don't happen immediately, and a part of our efforts here on this island, like all First Nations people around the country, because justice moves so slowly, is we plan intergenerationally and we maintain that commitment across those generations. And sometimes it takes three or four generations before we achieve justice. So that's a very important objective to us as First Nations people, to shift us out of this state of subordinates, this state of suppression, back to a free state of sovereign consciousness and sovereign being.
1: When you talk about the justice reinvestment and all of the things that it achieves by doing the early intervention, it's of course the exact opposite of what the Queensland government's currently doing with locking up kids. And I wondered what your message would be to policymakers or people who think that tough on crime is the way to deal with these issues.
0: And that is an issue, tough on crime, because I understand what occurred throughout the first five to six generations of our people's being that resulted in the establishment of colonialism. And there wasn't really any judicial system in place to be tough on all of those crimes that were committed throughout that process. And I know through native title processes, as a past applicant, that through land use agreements, they expect us to legitimise the validity of the Commonwealth and the states, and to free them of all liabilities, past, present and future, in relation to the acts committed against Aboriginal people and their place. And I also know, from my understanding and my learning, that Australia is an historical crime scene. And we've seen what's happened in recent times, like the Port Arthur massacre, the Bondi Beach massacres. They weren't the first massacres in this country. But we've seen the government's response to those things, the new gun laws coming in, the inquiry into the Bondi massacre and the hate against the Israeli people. Why can't they make these same sort of commitments for themselves to us as First Nations people? And the elders supported the Yurok community Walk for Truth. And we've had a lot of engagement with government over the years around the need for truth-telling so that Australia can understand the reality behind their pride. And if we look at historical crime and the fact that it's never, ever been addressed, and I believe it's deliberate, and if we compare it to now and this toughness on crime and how a lot of our people make up the majority of those incarcerated, who's going to accept the moral need for truth? Because if it's not accepted and it's not addressed, it's going to continue to cause animosity, resentment and rebellion. And that's what's causing a lot of what's going on now. And if they're going to be tough on one, they need to be tough on the other. And they need to commit to processes that are going to be about healing this nation and healing all of the harm and suffering that have been caused from processes that were legalised, such as genocide.

0: And it's not going to happen overnight, but it has to happen if there's going to be true healing in this country for people. And, like, when we look at things happening now around immigration and all this emphasis on trying to decrease the number of immigrants to this country, the reality from the first law perspective is from 1788 to date, we have a country full of illegal immigrants because there's never been a treaty with our people. And our people are the first law people. And when they become a part of this country and knowing without a doubt due to evidence that this country is a historical crime scene, they inherit complicity as a part of the criminology of this country. And that's something that's got to be fixed if there's going to be a proper just and moral future for all Australians.
1: I have one more question, if you don't mind. It's on a slightly different thing, but it comes out of the justice reinvestment work that you're doing. You're up for one more question? Great. I know that in some ways you've been starting the processes, but I wonder if you could share, just in the time that the programs that you've been doing have been running, what are some of the positive things that you've seen come out of those programs in terms of their impact?
0: Oh, well, there's been quite a few, and, like, today, as rowdy and wild as it was with all them young ones, that's one example, and they keep coming back. They keep coming back and they keep telling others, and it's not just our First Nations young. Our programs involve a lot of non-Indigenous young as well that come and participate. We see the positives in education, where young people want to continue now to complete their senior studies. We see the positives in their own self-pride and them openly saying, oh, yeah, I'm Aboriginal and I'm proud of it, and they wear their little shirts and everything else. We see so many positives coming out of it already. But we also see that we have a lot of challenges ahead. And the effects of intergenerational trauma and people's self-choice of medication, which results in substance abuse, elevates the harm and the trauma for themselves. And it's so embedded that we're still trying to find the solutions of how to address that. And it's very unfortunate that due to the extent of suffering that's been intergenerationally caused for us, that the reality is that we're going to still lose a lot, and we just need to look at our morbidity rates and our life expectancy. And that's really sad, and it's extremely sad when it's the people that aren't even in their 20s that are still teenagers and in their early 20s have no other choice due to the harshness and the brutality and the injustice of the systems that we face, that they have no other choice but to take their lives. So that's another thing we're focused on, and that's another reason why we're reinstating self-pride and self-worth in our young people, and we're using culture to do it. And we're hoping through all of these things that's a part of our process holistically, we're going to see many more opportunities come than the opportunities that we've had in the past.
1: That's my conversation with Dale Rusker, Aboriginal Elder and Chair of the Quandamooka Healing and Justice Strategy on North Stradbroke Island. It was great to be able to spend some time with him on Minjerribar. That's the show for now. Join us again next time for more stories from across Indigenous Australia. Speaking Out is produced by Janaea Gibbs-Muir. Our senior producer is Jay McAllister. And as always, you can find us on social media via ABC Indigenous or on ABC Listen, along with our titter show Away, hosted by the fabulous Rudy Bremer. I'm Larissa Berendt, and this is Speaking Out.
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4: Looking at the afternoon ahead on ABC Radio National at 4 on Late Night Live, David Marr speaks with Australian author Kate Grenville about her latest book, which is part history, part mystery. Kate's uncovered a bundle of letters in the archives about the New South Wales country school teacher, Joseph Connor, who was accused of beating his students. Was he a monster or the victim of a small town vendetta? Then at 6, Tracy Holmes brings us the Radio National Hour, a range of stories from across the world and across centuries, as she told us last hour. Sounds great. But ahead on ABC Radio National, the news and then conversations. And today, Benjamin Law speaks with Mick Fanning. Mick grew up on the Gold Coast with a loud, loving family of five kids raised by his mum Elizabeth, a nurse who worked night shift. Mick and his brother Sean were talented grommets who dreamed of becoming professional surfers. Then at 16, Mick got a phone call. He was going to be sponsored by Quicksilver. They were giving him $30,000 a year to go surfing. The money was enough to change Mick's life, and he was able to help his mum out financially for the first time. But just as his star was on the rise, Mick and his family suffered the most devastating loss. Sean was killed in a terrible accident on the way home from an 18th birthday party. After being out of the water for a time, Mick started surfing again, and soon he began to rise up the ranks. We know, of course, what happened in Jay Bay in South Africa, that incredible incident with the shark. He'll tell us about his life and a whole lot more. I'm Cassie McCullough. Have a great weekend.

0: ABC News with Isabella Carboni. Good afternoon. A Queensland man has taken the South Australian government to court over its plans for a MotoGP circuit. He says he loves motorsport but is concerned about rider safety. Stephanie Richards reports.
1: Joshua Hogan is seeking a permanent injunction against the planned street circuit works, including any tree removals in the Adelaide parklands. A self-represented Mr. Hogan has told the federal court that, in his view, the track has safety inconsistencies, including a section along Decatville Terrace. A state government spokesperson says safety has been paramount in the proposed circuit design, and the government has collaborated with motorsport groups and riders on the design. Construction on the track is due to start in December.
0: Australia's largest business organisation has welcomed the delay to the tax office's ban on credit card payments. The federal government has intervened to provide the ATO with transitional funding so it can keep accepting credit card payments until the end of June 2027. The ban was initially due to begin at the end of next month. Australian Chamber of Commerce and Industry CEO Andrew McKellar says the delay will give small businesses breathing space.
2: What we want to do now is undertake consultations with the tax office. We need a long-term solution. We need to find a way to ensure that small business has the full flexibility going forward to meet its liabilities in relation to payments to the tax office.
0: AI data centre company Firmus has pulled its public listing after a number of investors said its shares were too expensive. Katie Silver has more.
3: Firmus makes AI factories decked out with advanced NVIDIA chips, which it rents to the likes of OpenAI and Meta, the companies behind ChatGPT, Facebook and Instagram. Firmus says it has data centres operational in Tasmania and Singapore, with others planned for across the Asia Pacific. It was due to list on the ASX in what would have been Australia's biggest listing so far this century. But its founders priced shares at $11 a piece, which Junbei Liu of 10Cap says was too expensive.
4: The valuation for the company was way too high to start with.
3: Firmus says it withdrew its listing due to market conditions and will now pursue private market funding while considering other options.
0: A 20-year-old driver who hit and killed a woman kneeling on a road in Adelaide's northeast has avoided jail. Banksia Park man Ashton Friend previously pleaded guilty to causing death by careless use of a motor vehicle and leaving the scene of an accident after causing death over the death of international student Samir Malik in May 2025. He was today sentenced to nearly 16 months behind bars, but it was suspended upon him entering a two-year good behaviour bond. Brisbane rock royalty Powderfinger have announced a revival tour, confirming rumours they're getting back together. The details now from Joshua McIntosh.
5: In a video posted to social media this morning, the band confirmed speculation of a reunion.
6: We're going to build something pretty special just for you guys.
5: Cryptic billboards had recently cropped up around the country, hinting at a return 16 years after they broke up.
7: We always said that if we were going to get back together to do some shows, that you guys would be the first to know.
5: The band has confirmed they'll be back on the road from September next year, but stopped short of giving specifics around when and where they'll perform. When Powderfinger embarked on their farewell tour before splitting in 2010, they sold more than 200,000 tickets across 34 shows.
0: To the AFL, the Adelaide Crows will look to add Sydney veteran Harry Cunningham to its rookies list, with a coaching pathway included after retirement. The Swans rather say a playing offer was on the table and have thanked him for his time at the club. The defender notched up 233 games after being taken in the 2011 rookie draft. Adelaide says Cunningham will bring more than just ability on the field, and that his coaching ambitions will be beneficial to the group. He'll be delisted by the Swans so Adelaide can pick him up in the rookie draft in November. South Australia's weather, there's a strong wind warning for much of the state's coastline and an extreme fire danger rating and total fire ban in place for the northeast pastoral district. Port Lincoln showers with a possible storm 22, Port Pirie rain and a possible storm 25. Renmark showers 29, Mount Gambier showers increasing 21, Adelaide rain with a possible storm and a top of 23. ABC News.
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9: So there I was in Auntie Jean's frock.
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16: Pro surfing legend Mick Fanning is my guest today. Mick was 12 years old when he moved to the Gold Coast with his mum and four siblings. And that move helped propel young Mick into a life of surfing and becoming a prodigious talent in the waves. Eventually, he'd become a three-time world champion and nine-time winner of the Australian Male Surfer of the Year title. It hasn't always been easy, though. Along the way, there has been devastating loss after loss, grief, and even a world-famous shark attack. And the Gold Coast, where Mick still lives, isn't always an idyllic paradise. When it rains, it can pour, and more specifically, flood, very dangerously, as Mick and his community discovered in 2022, and as he details in his new memoir, All Heart. G'day, Mick.
10: G'day, how you going?
16: Mick, you've lived in and around the Gold Coast for most of your life, and it's so beautiful there. But in early 2022, the rain started falling, and it didn't seem to stop. Where around the Goldie were you, and what were you noticing?
10: At the time, I was just living just in the pocket in Tugh and Currumbin area. And our house actually backed onto a lake. I knew the rain was coming down, and throughout the night I started hearing this banging, and I'm like, well, I can't really do anything right now, so I'll just wait till the morning and see what damage has been done. Yeah, as I woke up, I sort of noticed that the yard had been sort of torn up a little bit, sort of things had been moved around, and then I got a photo from a neighbour. There was a photo of our street, and it was like, you know, knee deep water.
16: Wow.
10: But then as sort of like turned on a little bit of the news and just trying to figure out, you know, what's next. And then people were like, it's going to start again. A friend of mine was like, you better go get sandbags. And so we had another house at the time where I just put my family, Brie and Xander in there, and I went down to Bunnings and bought some, like, sandbags and got home from there, and it had just been teeming down, and all of a sudden the lake swelled again, you know, it all filled up again, and yeah, the house actually looked like a bit of a houseboat.
16: Wow.
10: Yeah, it was wild.
16: So you know this is not your average rainfall, and it does not stop, and there weren't any emergency personnel around yet. Who's your mate Parko, and how does he get into the action?
10: Yeah, so as the day went on, we sort of got a message off of Parko, who's, you know, 2012 World Surfing Champion. He'd just gone down the Tweed River just to have a look. He's a bit curious, and then he's just messaged, you know, our group thread that we have, and he's like, you wouldn't believe it, I saved like 16 people in one day just getting them from out of houses that was swelling and sort of just checked around. And he's like, we're going to need a lot of people down there tomorrow. And so everyone that we knew had a jet ski just put their hands up and just said, let's go down and check it out. From there, we just, first light, jet skis in the water, started going down the Tweed River. First stop was Chindera Caravan Park, and you know, we're going around and we could just see probably like 3 or 4 inches of caravans, the roofs of the caravans just totally submerged. And but we had this, it was like gas smell. Huh. So all the gas bottles was leaking. And we're just like, oh, we might want to get out of here.
16: That's
10: in case
16: dicey.
10: In case something pops off. So yeah, it was pretty wild. And like to see these places for the first time was just like nuts. And then we shot down to Tumbulgan, which is a small little town right there on the river, and that was one of the places that Parko was like, yeah, he was just moving people to try and get them dry land. And we got there, and oh man, it was crazy. Like, we were flying down what were meant to be streets, and there was just like, lucky some houses were on high enough stilts, but even some that were on stilts were under. Like, it was crazy. Yeah.
16: So this spontaneous emergency response group is growing. How many of you eventually get involved?
10: Probably by the end there would have been about 50 or more. all the males that had jet skis and boats were out in the water, and we would just be getting messages from our partners that were back at the Tweed boat ramp. You know, it was tweets, it was Facebook messages, it was Instagram DMs, whatever way that people get in touch with them. And then they would just start filtering out who needs what in what address. But at that time, a lot of the telecommunications had gone down too, so you don't know if that was a message just came through or was it 2 hours ago. And it just kept growing and growing. Our partners at the boat ramp was setting up food packs, water packs, if there was any special requests for medications or anything like that. We're trying to get those to the right people. And this was just on day one. By like day two and three, the team just got so big and the donations that were coming in just got bigger and bigger that we had to go and find a warehouse. And, you know, we had streets stopped, you know, with people just coming to drop off essential items. It was a huge sort of network and I guess production. The partners probably did all the extreme hard work. We were just cowboys on jet skis and boats and
16: When you mentioned medical supplies, it made me think you must have encountered a lot of different people with a lot of different needs. Can you give me an understanding of the variety of people that you were helping out and what kind of state they were in?
10: It was nuts. I remember getting one older gentleman out of his house and get him onto a boat. He had Alzheimer's. He didn't know what was going on. He thought he was going for a swim. I was sort of just cruising along. I was about to go to check out another sort of job that I was meant to do and got waved over by a boat. I had a pharmacist for Mwollumbah Pharmacy. She was like, I need to get there because people need their medications and stuff like that. So I threw her on the jet ski, zipped up to Murbar. We had one of the doctors from Murbar Hospital have to fly down the river and get fresh blood for a transfusion, you know, back at Murbar. Like, there was all kinds of things, diabetics. Like, it was very real.
16: There's this great sense of the community coming together and helping each other out, but what was the government response at this stage?
10: I don't think they realised how severe it was. Obviously, the government has all this red tape that they need to make sure is right. At one point, I was speaking to different police commissioners and, you know, premiers and stuff, and they're like, we want to do so much more, but we just can't because the red tape was there. I know the army got a lot of slack as well because they were there, but they weren't allowed to engage because they hadn't been given orders. And people were starting to get frustrated. It's like, just do it. But then, you know, even with us just zipping around, like, we're just civilians, right? You know, we were getting told by SES and stuff like that, like, if you go into this area, you know, there's live wires going on.
16: Oh, wow.
10: Yeah, so it was pretty nuts. But I think they were just overwhelmed. I got to Murbar and the police showed up and they're like, what do you want us to do? I'm like, you're the police. You're, like, meant to be telling us. Like,
16: yeah.
10: And they were just like, we just don't know what to do. So we just filled up their paddy wagon and they went out to a town to drop off stuff. In that same sentence, there was a guy that was cleaning his house and he wasn't using his ute. I was like, can I steal your ute? And I filled up the ute and just started driving around Murbar just so people could get fresh water and stuff. And finally, the police commissioner came in and took over our operation and they were just blown away how well, like, our partners just did. Like, and they were so, I guess, blown away by how much land we were able to cover, like, just on jet skis and boats and trying to get up and down the M1.
16: It's a remarkable effort and the stakes are also so high and people died during this period, right? There were 8 people dead. I think there would be a total of 13 people once the emergency had passed in total. What kind of state were you and your crew in when this was all over?
10: Exhausted. For the crew that went out and were dealing with, you know, rescuing or helping people, it was probably easier for them because they got to see these people and see the smiles and the gratitude and all that kind of stuff. But then our partners that were back at the warehouse, they didn't see all this and they were in anxiety for, you know, a week.
16: Understandably.
10: Yeah, and it's some of them, you know, have, you know, they still can't talk about it or, you know, they don't want to see that footage or anything like that. But, yeah, it sort of probably hit them a lot harder than what it hit the crew out doing that sort of thing just because, you know, they didn't have that sense of, oh, this person is safe, you know. It was like, all right, they would get a green marker and tick that person safe, next person. And it was like, yeah, it always just felt like life or death between every different person. It was really intense.
16: What was it about you guys that propelled you to just jump into action in this way?
10: To be honest, it all sort of stems back to Parker. You know, if he didn't throw out a message, none of us would have been there. So, and I think also too, like just helping out thy neighbour was just something you did. And you know, even though we're on the Gold Coast, it's still a very small community. Like we have a lot of friends along the Tweed Coast. And then, you know, I grew up down in the Byron area. So I have a lot of friends down there as well. So everyone is very well connected. So it was just like you're just helping out a mate in the end.
16: I think that speaks to your values. And I wonder whether there was something about the way in which you were raised that instilled those values in you. What kind of values were you raised with?
10: Oh, look, I think mum's a nurse. She's always helping someone. Growing up in a big family, if someone needed help, you just helped. You know, my brother Ed was always fighting for the underdog or, you know, and that sort of filtered through all of us. Yeah, it's not hard to help someone.
16: You mentioned a big family. You mentioned your brother Ed. How big is your family exactly?
10: It used to be big, unfortunately. So it was four boys, my sister, Rachel, who's the eldest, and then, yeah, mum and dad.
16: When you're 2 years old, I believe, your parents split up. How did your life change after that?
10: Yeah, we went and moved, lived with Dad for a bit, moved to Coffs Harbour, and that's sort of where Ed fell in love with surfing, and that's where he sort of dragged us along and introduced us to the beach. And so I feel like that happened so we could be introduced to the ocean and then start that journey. But then moving back to Campbelltown sort of got away from the beach. But that wasn't for too long, fortunately. And then back to Ballina, and then the boys were able to rejoin the ocean and move in the ocean.
16: Do you remember what you loved about surfing at a young age?
10: To be honest, I was sort of like, I did it because my brothers were around. It wasn't like I have to go surfing. It was just a connection for me with my brothers and friends, you know, being part of the cool group. And it wasn't until we moved to the Gold Coast that's when I fell in love with surfing. It was a time where, like, I was so into soccer and running and stuff, but then I got sponsored by Quicksilver and that was it. Surfing just took over.
16: Today I'm with world surfing champion Mick Fanning talking about his life story. Tell me about the influence of your older brother, Sean, his brother number four, or sibling number four. How important was he as an influence on you?
10: Oh, he was my hero at the time because we were so close, you know, he was like my guide through life. Yeah. You know, anything that he did, I just followed him and I learned so much from him, but also just probably matured a little bit because I was hanging out with older crew. Yeah, he would ask for anything. I was like, oh, how fast do you want it? You know, I'd do everything for him, you know.
16: And he was taking surfing seriously and you wanted to take surfing seriously too. How did you meet your first surfing coach, Phil?
10: Yeah, it was sort of, we used to do these training blocks after school. Sean had met a guy called Eddie Valadez, who was sort of like the Queensland coach at the time. He was probably like one of the only coaches within Queensland. We were lucky enough that he was on the Gold Coast and Phil was sort of his understudy. And I just really connected with Phil. You know, I didn't feel like I was in that top tier group. I sort of spent a bit more time with Phil. At school, we started at Palm Beach Crumbin State High School. They started a sport excellence group. And so that was like every mainstream sport, like NRL, like soccer, rugby union, basketball, all those sort of mainstream sports at the time. And my brother and all my mates sort of went into the office and said, look, we need to have surfing as one of these sport excellence things. And they're like, surfing's not a job or it's not a sport. And we sort of convinced them, yes, it is. And, and we were lucky enough that we sort of said, look, Phil will be the coach. And so that was our connection, just keep rolling on from there. You know, to this day, there's probably been about 10 or 11 athletes that have come through the school that make the world tour. So, yeah, so it's pretty special that my brother and mates put it all together.
16: I'm just getting this image of you, your brother, your mates, all surfers, grommets, as they would say. Was your household a bit of a hub for all of these grommets, these local kids who like to surf?
10: Yeah, it was sort of like an unofficial clubhouse in a way.
16: Yeah.
10: You know, Mum would work long hours, so she wouldn't get home until 7 p.m. at night, but she would have to leave at 7 a.m. in the morning. So we had free reign of the house. And we were closest to, like, the main breaks in D-Bar and Snapper. So, yeah, everyone would just show up to our house. It was great fun.
16: So you're really tight with your brothers, but you're especially tight with Sean. What were his ambitions when it came to surfing?
10: Yeah, he was just so driven in anything he did. And he was a person that you always knew where you stood with him. He would call a spade, and he wasn't apologetic about it. But he was just so fun. He put his mind to something and he would just go for it. And back then there was no sort of blueprint of how to become a pro surfer. He just went for it. And that was his dream, is like, you know, I want to go and travel the world. I want to get sponsored and I want to, you know, make a living out of this, because he really didn't like work in the normal sense. So, yeah, he was trying to give it all.
16: And I guess there's a path that's building ahead of you where you could pursue this properly. Tell me about the phone call you get one day after school when you're 16 years old.
10: Phone rings. I'm home alone. And on the other end of the line is a guy called Mick Ray. And he's like, it's Mick Ray from Rip Curl. And he's like, Rip Curl would like to sponsor you. And he sort of threw out this figure. And I was just like, is this a prank call? Like, I really thought it was a prank call.
16: Do you remember what the figure was?
10: Yeah, it was $30,000.
16: That is a lot for a teenager of your age. What would it have meant for you and your family?
10: For Mum, especially, like, just took so much pressure off. Like, we were living from paycheck to paycheck. You know, I could never get ahead because, you know, food, rent, all those petrol, all those things.
16: And five kids.
10: Yeah, five kids. It was almost like a reprieve for Mum, in the sense that she didn't have to worry about me, you know. And then if she did need help, like, as I say, I didn't need much growing up. I was just like boardies and bored, and you know, I wasn't into fancy things, and you know, clothes and all that were free at this stage. So a lot of the stuff that I'd use day to day was free. So I was able to help out Mum, or, you know, loan my brother's money or something like that. So it definitely helped in that sense.
16: I'm wondering where your brother Sean is in all of this, because he's got ambitions in this world as well. And I imagine if you've got an older sibling who sees a younger sibling get that kind of money and success, they could react in all sorts of ways. How did Sean react?
10: Yeah, it was pretty terrifying. I remember telling Mum, I was like, don't tell Sean, because I didn't know, like sort of go back to when he got sponsored by Quicksilver and I got sponsored by Quicksilver the same day. It was almost like, shit, this is my journey, not yours. Like, go away. And so I was pretty nervous in that sense to tell him. And it took me a couple of weeks, actually, to be like, hey, this is happening. And he was so proud and so stoked. It sort of took me aback. I was like, I'm waiting for a but. And it just never came. And so, like, to see him that proud, to see him, you know, celebrate me and my journey was such a relief. But I'm sure he would have loved to have had that deal himself. But for him to support me in that way was really, really special.
16: Doors are opening for you. The world is opening up in a way. How does the world open up for you? And how are you also navigating finishing school in all of this?
10: My mum, and then, you know, my major sponsors who were my board sponsor, Darren Hanley and Rip Kerr, were like, hey, just because you got these deals, let's still finish school. And so I was like, all right, I'll go to school. And I didn't mind school. I was sort of okay at it. And then if I ever missed school, Sean would, like, you know, bus leaves at 8 o'clock. 8:01, if I was at home, Sean would be on the phone to mum, Mick's not going to school, and just dob me in every single time. You know, as things started progressing in the middle of the year, I had qualified for the World Grommet titles in Bali. So I got to travel with the Australian team and do that. And then I pretty much came home for a day or two. And then I went on my first ever sort of like photograph trip to the Maldives. And so for the first month of the third term, I wasn't at school. So I got called into the principal's office and they're like, if you don't come every single day, then you won't get your OP or your HSC. And I sort of looked at them and I didn't tell them right then and there to their face, but I went home and told mum and I said, well, I guess I'm not going back. And that was in year 12.
16: Did Sean still have this vision of the two of you touring the world together as pro surfers?
10: Yeah, well, he had sort of just started his journey on the qualifying series. He went to Japan, and so he did his first event, and Sean being Sean, having too much fun, he missed one heat. Yeah, he had so much fun, and guys, this is the best. Like, it's so much fun. It's but we got some work to do, and so he was already on that path. And he'd only been home for a couple of weeks, and then that tragedy happened, but... He was sort of like, yeah, we're going to go do the QS together and hopefully be on the world tour together.
16: You talk about a tragedy happening. This is August 1998, where you and Sean go to an 18th birthday party and everything changes. What happened?
10: We went to a friend's birthday party, you know, their whole sort of surfing community was there, and I was going to stay at my best friend's house for the night, and Sean was with his girlfriend, and he jumped in a car with another friend and his girlfriend, and as they were driving home, just freak accident, and the two boys were laying down in the back with the two girls in the front, and boys got flung out of the car. And unfortunately, both of them passed away right then and there. And that was, I could have got in the car and went home with them. But I was pretty adamant I was going to go stay with my mate. And that was just a change of fate, really.
16: What were the weeks like after Sean died?
10: Yeah, it was incredibly dark. I was only just newly 17, like still so young. And it obviously rocked our family, it rocked the Green family, and, it really rocked the community. We're down in that southern end of the Gold Coast, a really tight community, and everyone was just gobsmacked, like, and heartbroken of how did this happen. I don't think anyone had really gone through that before. For me, I was surrounded by friends, I was surrounded by family, but I was in that stage where I was still very, I could be influenced pretty easily, and a lot of the older crew were just like, be strong. And I didn't really understand what that was. I was sort of, does that mean you don't show emotion, you don't feel it? Like, I just didn't know, and, people would talk to me and I was just blank. But then I'd go to my room and I'd just cry all night. So it was an extremely dark time. Just thankful for my friends to really pull me out of that and get me back in the water. I didn't surf for a week or so, and they just were like, you've got to go surfing. Like, we need to move you on. But still to this day, like, everyone knows exactly where they were in the community when that happened, and we all still remember it like it was yesterday. It's pretty devastating.
16: Everyone processes grief differently. But I'm thinking of your poor mum in all of this. How is she?
10: Yeah, obviously distraught. I was the first one to find out. So I had to, you know, I got picked up by two older guys within the community and they were with detectives and they pulled me into the car and told me what had happened and I had to go home and tell mum. And that moment then was like, oh man, it was just so devastating. Like to be able to have to go in and relay that news was just like, you know, no kid should have to tell their parent that. But then also a parent shouldn't have to hear that.
11: Yeah, mate. On air, online, and on your mobile. This is Conversations on ABC Radio.
16: Mick Fanning is my guest on Conversations today. He's telling the story of his life in surfing and the great losses he's endured in his family. You're talking about pain and grief. I'm also thinking of you as a 17-year-old making all of these unspeakable phone calls, and you're the youngest. Simultaneously, you are also on this trajectory of success, and you're kind of providing for your family in some ways. Did you feel a sense of deep responsibility?
10: I had to turn from a boy into a man, like, overnight, you know. It's like, all right, you've got to take the reins here. And it was very daunting. It was extremely scary in the sense that, you know, I've always had Sean or Peter or Edward, those guys to sort of lead the path. And especially with Sean, he would control everything. Mm. And now I have to. And, yeah, in those first couple of weeks, I didn't even think about surfing, you know. It was just like, I was just totally lost. And once I finally got to sit down and sort of process a bit of the grief and find that love for surfing again, thanks to my mates taking me out, then it was like, all right, that was Sean's dream, but now I'm going to take that path and I'm going to take him with me. And that was a huge driving force for my whole career and where I am today.
16: And is it at 19 that you score a wild card to compete at your first pro event at Bells Beach? What happens there?
10: In year 2000, I got a wild card into the Bells event. I felt like I had a pretty good event. I beat Oki, who was world champion at the time. And then the following year, I got re-invited back as a wild card and I don't know how it happened, but it did. I ended up winning the whole event as a wild card. And it was just like, it was a full pinch me moment.

0: Like, I should, yeah, I still to this day don't know how it happened.
1: Pro athletes get injured though, inevitably. And when you're 23, you have a pretty bad injury in Indonesia. What happened?
0: Yeah, I was on a Rip Curl search trip. So it was like a promo trip to go and get film and photos and, you know, put together the new campaign that was going to launch later in the year. And yeah, I was surfing and I went up, caught a wave, and I went up to do a floater where you sort of like go across the roof of the wave. And as I came down, my back foot slipped off the board. I went into the splits, and then as I'm going into the splits, the wave itself, the lip landed on my back and pushed me further through the splits.
1: Oh, what does that do to you?
0: It breaks stuff. Yeah. That tore my hamstring off the bone. And, yeah, it sort of had another tear in the belly of the hamstring as well, and it was safe to say my trip was over.
1: Your trip was over?
0: Yeah.
1: Did you or other people think your career was over?
0: Once we finally got back to Australia, you know, I had to do a 24-hour boat ride over to the closest airport and then sort of bribe our way onto the local plane to get into Singapore and then fly back to Australia. You know, I knew it was a hamstring tear, but then I could all, like, I kept telling everyone, like, there's something else going on. And doing ultrasound and stuff, you could see there was like almost an inch separation, and the doctors were like, we don't know what to do. It was like, is this the end? Will it heal?
1: Is this guy going to surf again?
0: Yeah, like I saw all kinds of doctors. Luckily, my good friend and chiropractor at the time, Chris Prosser, rang Merv Cross here in Sydney, and then he put us in touch with Dr. David Wood. And luckily, Dr. David Wood had done the most of this surgery in Australia, and I was number 9, I think. His words were pretty simple. It's like, if you don't get the surgery, you'll never run again. For me, it was like, well, if I don't run, I'm not surfing. And so I was like, just sign me up. But we just never knew. He'd never had a professional athlete have the surgery and get back to, you know, what they were doing before. So it was a sort of a lot of trial and error on our part. But now we sort of, it's a much more common injury, and we see people come back and actually run personal best, especially in like NRL, AFL. Yeah, they do the work and come back pretty strong.
1: Within 3 years of that injury, you win your first world title, and then you'll go on to win another. You win another after that. How does that feel after a period of thinking that you might never actually even surf again?
0: I know injuries suck, but as I look back, they would always come at a time when I needed it, and always happened for a reason. And in this case, I took my career for granted in the sense I was sort of just running off talent and just sheer luck.
1: You needed some humility in the form of an injury?
0: I did, and just needed to just get serious.
1: In 2015, you went to South Africa for the annual competition at Jeffreys Bay. What happens out there in the water?
0: You know, I surfing against a friend in Julian Wilson, and he caught a wave, you know, early in the final, and I was sort of sitting there for a couple of minutes, and I was just about to move, and then all of a sudden I hear this splash behind me, and like my world just stopped. I came extremely close to a great white, and yeah, it was an incident that, yeah, still to this day is crazy. Like, you know, you think about it, you get real deep into it, and it, how would you say it? It's terrifying.
1: I remember watching it and I felt sick seeing it. What was it like for you in the situation?
0: Yeah, it was purely terrifying. I was so insignificant. The shark did whatever it wanted to do. And yeah, I was just like a pawn on a chessboard. Like, just, it would throw me wherever it wanted to. And yeah, I just find myself extremely thankful that it felt like it was just going after my board. It wasn't after me personally. Yeah, it was so scary. So scary. And to try and swim away, and, you know, at one point it was like, hang on, you've got to stop because if you keep swimming, this thing could just take your legs out or, you know, so I was like, oh, I'm going to go down with a fight if that comes to fruition, and luckily it didn't.
1: I feel like your name nowadays is synonymous with being 3-times world champion surfer, but also the guy who punched a shark in the face.
0: Yeah, I didn't punch it in the face. Australian folklore now.
1: What was actually going on? Like, how do you remember it? Was it contact with your fist? How did you fend this shark off?
0: Everyone's seen the footage where it sort of, you know, we get tangled up and then it smacks me in the head with its tail. But then that wave comes up and no one sees what happened after then. But what happened, it looped back around and sort of hit me in the chest. And that's when I was like just trying to punch my way away from it. I was lucky I never saw its face or I never saw its jaws or anything like that. You know, I was just trying to get away, man. I was screaming. It was wild. It was so scary. That's probably the part that, you know, you say you punched it, but I was just trying to get away any way I knew how.
1: That's not the end of the story, though, is it? Because I imagine you have to process things in the aftermath, watching that footage back and how that feels, how the world is reacting. What's the aftermath like of something like that?
0: Oh, it's probably scarier than the actual shark.
1: No. Really?
0: Yeah, it was.
1: Why do you say that?
0: I didn't realise how big of a story it was. And then to get back to Australia, and my manager, Ronnie Blakey, was on the plane with us flying back from South Africa, and he's like, look, they want to try and get this media done now. Do you want to get it done? Otherwise, you're just going to get hassled. And I'm always the thing. I'm like, all right, rip off the Band-Aid. Let's get it going. And so, you know, we got ushered through the airport, like, didn't even have to go through customs or anything like that. They just, like, out the back door. And Julian and I walked into this room and it was, like, every TV personality that's ever done news was right there in this auditorium. And it was, like, holy shit, like, this is crazy. All of a sudden you're, like, the centre of the world and it's, like, this is so wild. And that's not me personally. I don't like that attention.
1: Yeah.
0: And then, you know, to do those interviews, I don't remember what I said, and then fly back to the Gold Coast and, you know, get home after having to dodge media up there. And there was, you know, all the major news stations out the front of my house 24/7 in case I went outside. Plus there's, like, paparazzi, there's newspapers, there's all these things. And it's just like, man, all I want to do is just get on with life and heal and just keep carrying on. Like, you know, I felt I've done this story. And
1: it must have felt just, like, you were being hunted in a different way.
0: Almost, yeah. It was, yeah, like, to go out, to sneak out sometimes, it was pretty nuts. Like, we had this one episode, it was pretty funny, where we had just started working at the brewery at Balta, and my mate Azza came and picked me up, and I wanted to go and just check it out and just see everyone. And we had this paparazzi guy following us, and, you know, we're trying to swerve through in traffic and stuff, and we're ringing the boys at the brewery, and we're like, open up the garage door, we're coming in hot. And we're just, like, flying the garage door, and then the garage door goes down. But we could see the paparazzi guy out the back, and we're just like, it was just wild. It was, like, something that, yeah, I never want, and I don't want anyone, you know, to have to experience this if they didn't want to. It was sort of gross.
1: A few months after the shark attack, you're in Hawaii competing for another world title. What happens at the pipeline that year?
0: Oh, a few things. You know, leading into the event, we had had a friend almost drown. And then another mate, Owen Wright, had a head trauma incident where a wave landed on him. He almost passed, like, had bleeding on the brain. And then first day of the Pipe Masters, where I'm going for a fourth world title, my mum knocks on the door and she has to deliver the horrible news that my brother Peter had passed away. the night. So that was, that was another traumatic moment. So, it was sort of, didn't really

0: really start that well, that event. And then, you know, once I've sort of, you know, confided in friends of, you know, what had just transpired for us personally as a family, and then I decided to want to go and surf for Peter in that event.
1: You decide to surf in the immediate aftermath, yeah, essentially, of getting that news.
0: Yeah. It wasn't an easy decision, but it was a pretty straightforward one in the sense that before I went to Hawaii, I rang out my siblings and just sort of had a chat to them. And, you know, the conversation with Peter was he just told me how his favourite thing in the world was to watch Mick and Pete. And so I was like, well, this one's for you, man. And I sort of just tried to push the grief aside for a little bit and go and compete. But, you know, walking down the beach from my first heat, my other good mate freaking goes over the falls at pipe in his heat and snaps his pelvis. And so it was a pretty traumatic event.
1: How did you go when you get into the water after hearing this news about your brother?
0: To be honest, I didn't know how I was going to compete, but once I hit the water, it was like this calmness came over me. Yeah. You know, normally Pipeline's such a terrifying event, and it was big that day too, and I was just like, you know, I'll go do this for Pete. And I sort of felt like nothing else bad was going to happen. I felt like he was going to protect me and, you know, so I was just like, let's send it.
1: The next day, you miss a fourth world title by a hair. Was that the first moment where you thought to yourself, maybe I can walk away from this?
0: To be honest, like, I'd been on tour for a while then. You know, that was my 14th year on tour. And so, like, the retirement, those sort of thoughts were starting to creep in a little bit. Yeah, like, when I walked away on that day, I watched Adrian D'Souza win the world title and I never looked back.
1: By the end of that year, a lot has happened. You've lost your brother. You've divorced as well. There was the shark attack and there's that narrow missing out of a world title. How do you process all of that at the end of that year? Because that's a lot to experience.
0: Yeah, it was, I don't know, it took me a long time to process it. I was pretty empty for a long, long time. And, you know, I had great support around me in my friends and family, but then also too, my sponsors were incredible, and the World Surf League, you know, I rang them and said, look, I can't do a full year on tour. Like, am I able to do half? And so I just did half a year. And throughout that half year on tour, it was great to go back to competing because that was my safe space.
1: Yeah.
0: You know, the locker room was my safe space. And that was sort of where I'd go and hide throughout the year of 2015. So to go back in 2016, you know, it was sort of like, all right, I know I'm comfortable here. I know the people around me are safe people. And so it was sort of like a stepping stone to then go out and branch out and then go and find my happiness again. But there was a lot of somber days, or a lot of days where I just, yeah, I didn't want to get out and see the world, or I didn't want to, you know, just face people. Once I sort of stepped away from tour and just started just trying to find these different adventures, in a sense, I started to see the beauty of the world again. Mm. And I could feel my brothers, or I could feel the grief and the pain just slowly just soften a little bit.
1: You see in the new year, that year in Vegas, and you meet Brianna, who would, spoiler alert, eventually become your wife. It strikes me that you meet Bri at the time where you're thinking about the end of your career, and I wondered whether a new romance was helping you think of life beyond surfing in a new way.
0: Yeah, I wasn't looking for love or anything. She was the same. As time went on, the more I got to know her, the person she is, she's just so caring. She's so beautiful and just, she has so much that she wants to give to the world, and I just felt like I was the number one recipient of that. And then, yeah, once I decided I was gone, it was like, all right, now let's see where this takes us. Yeah, we've sort of built a beautiful life in the sense that we've been connected and together and don't have to go and live out of suitcases all the time.
1: And this beautiful life involved

0: Yeah,
1: 100%. You know, once we decided, like, we're going to get serious, then it was like, she was like, oh, I want to move to Australia. I was like, oh, phew. I didn't know if I was able to go and live in California. And I'm lucky enough that she now calls Australia home.
0: So I can hear your life getting brighter in all of this with Bree in your life. But at this stage, your brother Ed has moved to Madagascar to coach at a surf school, and things go wrong after he hurts himself on a reef. And he tragically passes away too. He's the middle of the five,
1: yeah,
0: is that right?
1: Yeah, he's the middle of the five, yeah.
0: This is one brother after another, and you've lost him now as well. How do you process that?
1: Losing Ed was probably a lot different. With Sean and Peter, they were just like freak accidents. And, you know, Ed sort of struggled a bit with alcoholism. And so I was always, you know, I was always rooting for Ed. And I just would always like, just please look after yourself. So, like, when it first sort of, when we first got the news that it was in, that he, you know, he was in hospital and not doing well, and it was from a reef cut that sort of had sepsis, and it was, I had a bit of anger there, and I was like, man, like, why, if you need me, just, you know, just look after yourself. And it was hard, and it took me a whole long time to process that. You know, I had to really look at it and be like, I've got to let go of that anger, because I know he would have done his best the only way he knew how. And you couldn't tell Ed anything. He was his own man. And so for me, there was also that sadness that I really wanted him to meet my kids. Like, you know, 2 weeks later, I had Lila. And so I'm trying to process his passing, but then trying to be joyful as well in this world of bringing life into the world. And so it was a really tricky time. It was crazy to have so much pain on one side of losing a sibling, but then to have joy. And body was torn, like, didn't know what the hell was going on. And I think that was probably, you know, having Lila come in, and she was just this angelic light that came to the world. And it was like, actually, once again, life is beautiful.
0: There's a lot you've had to carry, and then a lot you've had to learn to let go. I think a few months later, you visited an internationally famous medium, a guy named Tim. What were you looking for, and what did Tim tell you?
1: To be honest, I wasn't really looking for anything. It was a couple of friends of Bree's had been at that time. My mum was coming over. It was just after Ed had passed, like, that year. We were having Christmas in California, and we're like, Mum, come over. We don't want you to be by yourself. Mm-hmm. And so she came, and Bree had this idea of, like, do we send your mum there as a Christmas present, you know? And I was like, well, it's sort of hard. You can't really just force that. So here's a voucher, go. And so we asked her about it, and it took her a few days to say yes. She really thought about it. But then when she went, the healing that came out of that from her sitting, it was just sort of like, well, maybe I do need to go. Maybe I need to go and see this person. And maybe maybe I'm not looking for any answers. But a lot of it too was like, I've always had these questions of, were my brothers ever with me, or did they see what happened? And are they proud? Or so there were all those questions that I always wanted to see. But I was very skeptical in the sense, I don't want to know what the future holds. I want to live without, you know, anticipating something.
0: Mm-hmm.
1: So I was sort of like, I don't want to know that. And then, yeah, to go and to sit there and have Peter and Sean show up was just, it was mind-blowing.
0: How did they show up?
1: You sit in a room with Tim, and it's very, very plain, simple room, like an office. You just sit on a couch, and he sort of explains, like, you know, anyone on the left side of you, that's your that's on your mother's side, behind you is siblings or friends, and then anyone on the right was...

0: on your father's side, and he's like, "Oh, this is really weird. Like, I don't normally get men show up." First up, he's like, "There's three men here, and one was my grandfather on my mum's side, and then he's like, there's someone behind you, which was Sean, and then he said, there's someone just to the right of you, and he's like, is it your father?" And I was like, "No, my father's still here." And he's like, "No, it's sort of almost like a father figure." And I was like, "Oh, okay, I don't know." And as he got to explain it, we sort of realised that it was Peter. Sean spoke the most, which he always did. but, yeah, like I couldn't see anything. I was just sort of just going off what Tim was telling me and sort of answer questions here and there. And, yeah, he would just, you know, just relaying what these guys were saying and got them down perfectly. Like in the sitting, I was very quiet. I didn't say much at all. And he would just be like, you know, Sean looks like he's 20, 21. Peter looks like he's, you know, and just everything he said was just so spot on. But
1: like the ages that they passed.
0: Yeah, yeah. And then, you know, Sean brought my dog in, you know, my favourite dog, Taylor, and he's like, you know, I've got to bring something to the party. And he would explain, like, they were there the whole time. They were super proud. And, yeah, it was very, very healing.
1: It sounds like you got a lot of comfort out of that experience. In the aftermath of Sean's death, you told me that a lot of people would come up to you and say, "Be strong, be strong, be strong," like a refrain almost. And now, with many years behind you, how do you reflect on the idea or the concept of being strong, especially in the aftermath of loss?
0: It's such a hard one. When you go in to see someone that's just lost someone or they're going through that grief, you don't know what words to say. All you want to do and just want to comfort that person. I don't know where that saying came from. But for me, I don't really, it's not something that I would say to someone else. It's something that, you know, if I was ever sort of talking to someone in those sort of things, it's just tell them, you know, it will be okay and they're still with you and they still are going to help guide you and all the memories that you've ever had with that person, they live with you forever and no one can ever take those away.
1: Mick Fanning, thank you so much for sharing your story and your family here on Conversations.
0: Thank you very much.
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Mick Fanning was my guest on Conversations today. Mick's book is called All Heart. This conversation was made on the lands of the Gadigal. The producer was Elizabeth Koulis. Our executive producer is Nicola Harrison. I'm Benjamin Law. Thanks for listening.

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0: ABC News with Isabella Carboni. Good afternoon. A Queensland man has taken the South Australian government to court over its plans for a MotoGP circuit. He says he loves motorsport but is concerned about rider safety. Stephanie Richards reports.
1: Joshua Hogan is seeking a permanent injunction against the planned street circuit works, including any tree removals in the Adelaide parklands. A self-represented Mr. Hogan has told the federal court that, in his view, the track has safety inconsistencies, including a section along Duquette Terrace. A state government spokesperson says safety has been paramount in the proposed circuit design, and the government has collaborated with motorsport groups and riders on the design. Construction on the track is due to start in December.
0: SA Infrastructure Minister Joe Sokarch says the MotoGP track has been co-designed with motorcycle federations and drivers.
2: I have the highest degree of confidence that rider safety, driver safety and spectator safety is the first and non-negotiable design principle when this track was designed.
0: A Supreme Court trial has been played a 000 call in which an alleged murder victim asks for his help. For help with his out-of-control child before she kills him. The now 19-year-old, who cannot be named for legal reasons, is standing trial accused of murdering her father on Boxing Day 4 years ago. She has admitted to killing him but denied it was an act of murder. The 000 call captures the girl's father saying that police better arrive quickly or he will kill her. The trial by judge alone continues. Opposition leader Angus Taylor says the federal government should do more to prevent the Australian Tax Office from ending credit card payments. The government today announced it would provide additional funding to the ATO to delay the ban until the end of June next year. Treasurer Jim Chalmers says it will give the ATO more time to consult and for affected taxpayers to transition. But Mr. Taylor has told News 24 the Treasurer could intervene further.
3: For the government to be saying, oh, this is not our decision or we're going to leave it with the ATO, no, they're the government. They run the show. The Treasurer has carriage of the Australian Tax Office. Just scrap it and give small businesses some breathing space right now.
0: A New South Wales court has heard a man granted bail after allegedly crashing into a group of Newcastle Knights fans has a limited history of speeding offences. Ben Clifford reports.
4: 18-year-old Indica Bambrick Samara Singh was granted bail in Newcastle local court this morning in relation to 9 charges. He's accused of being at the wheel of a car that crashed into Knights fans, injuring 10 on Saturday. The court heard he has a history of speeding and more charges are likely. Mr. Samara Singh was wearing a neck brace, with the court told he's suffering from suspected spinal injuries. Judge Trevor Kahn noted anger in the community but granted the man's release. He must report to police daily, hand in his passport, and can't occupy the seat of a motor vehicle or ride or drive an electric scooter or bike.
0: The winner of the 2026 Nobel Peace Prize will be announced in Oslo today. There are 287 candidates in the running, including 208 individuals and 79 organisations. US President Donald Trump is among the nominees and has openly campaigned for the honour, citing multiple diplomatic efforts, but analysts view his chances as low. Nobel Institute Director Christian Berg Hartviken says the process of making a final decision is meticulous.
5: We receive loads of nominations, we sift through them, present a long list of nominations, all the valid nominations, to the Nobel Committee. They pick out a short list that can be anywhere from a large handful to tens of candidates.
0: In sport, the Western Bulldogs have officially gained Zach Butters as a restricted free agent after Port Adelaide chose not to match the AFL club's offer. The 26-year-old midfielder has signed a 9-year deal to come to the club he supported as a boy. Port Adelaide drafted Butters in 2019 and he went on to play 156 games and win 3 club best and fairest medals. His arrival at the Bulldogs came just hours after the AFL approved a 5-club mega trade that saw them and the Power exchange draft picks and players with 3 other teams. South Australia's weather. There's an extreme fire danger rating and total fire ban in place for the northeast pastoral district. Port Lincoln 22, Port Pirie 25, Renmark 29, Mount Gambier 21. Adelaide rain and a possible storm, top at 23. ABC News.
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0: Welcome to Late Night Live, coming to you from Gadigal land. I'm David Marr. This is a show, a whole show about old crimes and modern sleuthing, about attempts a century down the track to solve a couple of intriguing Australian mysteries. The historian Sally Young reckons she solved the robbery of the mace, the ceremonial mace of the Victorian House of Representatives in 1891. Was it a lark by drunken MPs? Did it end up in Melbourne's smartest brothel? The mystery of the mace later. But first, Kate Grenville and a schoolmaster accused in the bush. Kate Grenville knows her way around archives. They have taken her to massacres on the Hawkesbury, the home life of Elizabeth MacArthur, William Dawes learning the language of the Gadigal people, and deep into the life of her grandmother, the restless Dolly Maunder. Her books have won every prize imaginable. You might think Kate's had enough of archives, but one day on what she describes as a whim, she was at the New South Wales State Archives and asked for the file for the Currabubula Public School, a tiny little school in a little town on the northern tablelands of New South Wales. The file was delivered. I stood there, she writes, with a feeling that was familiar from other archives, other bulging files of dog-eared paper. It was a blood-running fast, itchy palm, eyes-wide-open feeling of stumbling on something. There was a story here. The result is Kate's new book, The Country Schoolmaster, A Mystery in 88 Letters. Kate, welcome again and again and again to Late Night Live.
1: Thank you.
0: Was it the name Currabubula that gave you that whim to ask for this dangerous heap of paper?
1: Look, that's interesting. I've never thought of that. But if the place was called, you know, Smithville, it might not have had the charisma that it does. Currabubula, it is a lovely word. Look, I've lived with the word since I was a child, and my mother told me stories about her parents who grew up there and her times there, which were the happiest times of her life, actually, I think, with her aunt.
0: And she went to school there?
1: She went to school there, which is why when I was in the archives looking for information about her, I asked for the file for the school.
0: Ah, so this goes back to Dolly Maunder.
1: That's right. I first went to the archives some 12 or 13 years ago and found these letters. That's how long it's taken me for this book to find itself. For many years, I tried to force it into another shape. And it resisted, as books do. You're probably familiar with that. You think you're going to do one thing and it just won't let you. So I thought that this book was going to be a novel. I opened the file, to step back a moment, I opened the file and it looked really boring. Official letters to and from the teacher to the Department of Public Instruction. Nothing very interesting. Handwritten, crummy little letters, you know. But then one leapt out at me from the file, just because it was, the ink was still nice and dark and the writing was more or less readable. And it was this huge attack, a virulent attack on Joseph Connor, the school teacher who would have taught my grandmother in the 1880s. He was accused by this person, a parent I assumed, of beating the children, far more than even in 1880 a schoolteacher was allowed to beat them.
0: Mm-hmm.
1: He was accused of stealing their lunches, which is a bit hard to imagine because my grandfather once described the lunch that he ate, which was bread and dripping, and sometimes it was just plain bread. So anyway, accused of that. And the worst crime of all was that his wife did the washing on the Sabbath. So what interested me about this letter was the passion behind it.
0: Yes.
1: Powerful emotion. Powerful emotion of any kind is irresistible to a novelist. So I immediately thought, okay, this is my next book.
0: All right, well, let's get to Joseph Connor, the teacher, in a moment, because one of the things this book is, powerfully, is a portrait of an education system, a system which at last, after nearly a century of white settlement, decided to educate all of its children. It had taken so long, but wow, what a penny-pinching enterprise it was.
1: Look, it was, but in a way, it makes sense. The Public Instruction Act was passed in 1880, and it was the largest. I mean, this was a time when there was almost no income tax. So the government had a very low income. And the education department rapidly became the greatest drain on the public purse, I'm quoting from one of the letters. So they had to be penny pinchers. The other thing is that this was a world of small government, completely non-intrusive government. I mean, if there's no income tax, people did things for themselves. You know, the roads were either dirt tracks or toll roads. You had your own water. You lit your own lantern. Yep. In other words, the government provided almost nothing. Suddenly, this very standoff, arm's length government was stepping into the most private part of people's lives, that is their family, their relationship with their children. And first of all, insisting that they would be educated, but also in the case of these little country people who ran family farms, robbing them of their free labour force.
0: They lost the labour of their kids.
1: That's right. Yeah, because suddenly education was not only free and secular, it was compulsory. And it seems to me that it took me a while for the penny to drop about the implications of that. And when I first started writing this book and when I first read that letter, I thought, oh, this is a man who has lost his free labour and loathes the government for being so intrusive, such a big government, and getting back at the local schoolmaster is his way of doing it.
0: And the other thing they had for a grudge against the local schoolmaster is that everybody did have to pay a tiny amount of money, and it was his job to get it if they didn't pay.
1: That is the most shameful part. Yes, you had to pay, I think it was threepence a child a week with a discount for large families. You could claim an exemption. And in fact, one of the bits in the book is about a man who claimed the exemption. So there was a loophole. But the worst of that is that the teacher had to go round at the end of every week and collect the threepence, presumably from the children. I mean, that made him not the sort of respected scholarly figure, which was my stereotype of the 19th century schoolmaster, but a kind of penny-pinching, a tradesman, you know. I mean, I can't imagine. I try to imagine, you know, Mrs. Whale at Birch Cove Primary when my kids were at school, me handing over some grubby
0: $5
1: notes.
0: $5,
1: yes, $5. And her saying, oh, actually, that's not quite enough, Kate. You know, it's actually $6 now.
0: Yes.
1: The relationship then between the parents and the teacher would be totally different, and the attitude of the children to the teacher would also be affected
0: different.
1: By that.
0: Yeah. But the book is really a study of the character of the teacher, Joseph Connor. And I don't think it's giving anything away to say that you start out deeply sympathetic to this man because he has one or two issues, like an enormous brood of children that keeps growing, his own children.
1: That's right. He had, by the end, when he started at Currumbimbilla Public School in 1884, he had, I think, five children. And by the time he died some 10 years later, he had 11. So, yes, he had his own children. He was Catholic, need I add.
0: Kate, Protestant families in those days also could be very large. But
1: they could be, that's true. Look, he not only had all those children of his own, but when he started at the school, it had 56 students. And a couple of years later, when there's a photograph, the only photograph of the school, there were 70. The room, there was just one small room. It was a brick building, quite a nice building, but only one small classroom. And it was so small that once there were 70 students, they had to take it in turns to sit down.
0: Yes.
1: Can you imagine a school where the children who were aged, I might add, between 5 and 14, one teacher, 70 kids between 5 and 14, and not enough seats for them? My heart went out to the poor guy.
0: A disciplinary challenge, Kate.
1: A challenge in every way.
0: Yes.
1: Disciplinary, definitely.
0: But let's just concentrate on Joseph Connor for a moment. Mm-hmm. A large number of children, and he did have to supplement his income in some way, but did he have to run cows and pigs on the playground?
1: I don't know how standard that was, but it must have been pretty tempting because the playground was actually a lot bigger than his own backyard. I've been there. I can actually vouch for the fact that you could run a couple of cows on the school playground, whereas his own yard was quite small. So anyone with any nous and, you know, five children and ever increasing, would have been tempted to run half a dozen cows and also a couple of pigs as well as horses on the school playground.
0: But he did keep the sty scrupulously clean, we're told.
1: So he says. He says, I vouch for the fact that there cannot be a cleaner playground in the colony. which kind of reminds you that it was still a colony.
0: On ABC Radio National, this is Late Night Live. I'm David Marr. I'm talking to Kate Grenville about her new book, The Country Schoolmaster, A Mystery in 88 Letters. The mystery is whether this man was being fairly dealt with by the people of Currabubula, because the file you have from the state archives is a file of complaints, investigations, hearings, letters, etc., etc., etc. Now, one of the things that fascinated me in this book was your interpretation of official language, because in the way of these things, all of these letters were official, but some of them were written by uneducated people, some of them were written by liars and shown to be liars, some were telling the truth. All of them used the formal language of the time, and you had to determine behind that formal language what was going on. How did you go about that?
1: Oh, how did I go about it? I mean, I went about it in the way that I did everything with this book, which was in a state of receptive ignorance. I mean, Keats had a better word for it, a negative capability. But I felt as if I knew nothing, because those letters were opaque in a way, partly because of the official language.
0: Yes. I remain your obedient servant, etc.
1: That's right. I have the honour to, etc.
0: Oh, yes. So
1: that was difficult, and I decided not to try to understand it in any kind of, you know, academic historical way. I thought I will just look. In the beginning, this book was just a private enterprise for myself. So I thought I can just do what I like here. No one is going to read this ever except me. So in interpreting the official language and interpreting everything else, I thought, let's just kind of allow myself to be stupid, to free associate, to respond in any way I like. And so several times I tried to sort of tease apart that language to see whether it actually means more than it appears to. There's a time, for example, when Joseph Connor's daughter, who is a teacher at another school, and she lives at home with her parents because there's nowhere to board near her school. So it involves a long horse ride each day. So she applies to the department for a train pass, because a train passed through both places. And she says the reason she has to do that is that she is compelled to live at home. Now, that word leapt out of an otherwise bloodless, boring little letter at me. Compelled carried a force of emotion. Now, I have no idea whether Bridie actually meant that, but to me it carried a force of, I don't want to do this. I am compelled to, but I don't want to.
0: And the story confirms that, doesn't it? Look, I mean, your instinct about that word turns out to be perfectly true.
1: That is uncanny. So, yes, that's true. In that case, it did. Although it took me a couple more years of turning over those old letters to discover that it did. So it's, I think, I mean, as well as everything else, this book is an account of a writer feeling her way into a very mysterious world. And it's a mark of how much you should just follow your own instinct. Don't think too much. Just let it do to you what it will do, and don't ask why.
0: But what you're doing here is something that everybody who has written history, and I think everybody who writes fiction, faces, which is the question, what rings true?
1: Mm-hmm.
0: And you find that word compelled, and the story of the daughter, which is a fascinating story of a woman who, breaking free from her father's world, led you in the right direction. But again and again and again, and this is another element of the book which I found so fascinating, we learn a lot about you because you are squaring what you're reading in these documents with your own experience. Tell us about becoming a prefect at your school and where that led you.
1: Oh, yes. As I went into reading those letters, I brought what little historical information I have. That didn't get me very far at all, because I wanted to know who Joseph Connor was. In the same way that as a fiction writer, because I thought I was going to write a novel about him, I had to really understand him from the inside, not in anywhere else. Yes, the story of me being... You see, I'm delaying telling you the story of being a prefect because I'm
0: She'll
1: so
0: do anything to
1: of...
0: delay here, ladies and gentlemen, because she admits her shame in the book in a moving fashion. But, Kate, you become, against the wishes of your teachers, a prefect at your school. One of the duties of the prefects of your school was to measure the lengths of the dresses of fellow students because they were... in your exciting days, hitching them up a bit.
1: That's right. Look, it would be a memory that many other people would have. Prefects were to stand at the school gate after school and we were issued with our sort of badge of office, which was a wooden ruler. And if a girl looked as if she had hoiked her tunic up over the belt, you know, in order to expose, you know, a tiny bit of thigh, and we're talking a tiny bit back in 1960... Mm. My job was to ask her to kneel on the asphalt and I would get out the ruler and measure the height of her hem above the asphalt. It was not to be more than 3 inches. If her socks had been pulled up, you know, to make herself look slightly less daggy, instead of being rolled neatly down as bobby socks, I was also to measure them. They were allowed to be, I think, 6 inches in total above the ground. Now, I am so ashamed of that, to have been sucked into the machinery of the tyranny of the bosses fills me with great... If any of you are listening out there... when you had your hem measured at Cremorne Girls High School in 1960-something, let me hereby abase myself with apologies. But it told me a lot about how tempting it is, how irresistible it is when you're offered something good, as I had. You know, prefects had all kinds of perks. How it is possible to tell yourself a story that makes it okay.
0: But, Kate, it feeds into the book because... you're exploring a world where there are harsh rules, where there are harsh punishments. And, I mean, one of the key issues of this book is how violent was Connor with his students. And this is a teacher who was accused by various people in the town of caning the kids, not only on their hands, but their bums, their legs, etc., etc.
1: And their face.
0: And indeed their face. How common was that level of violence in schools at that time? Are you able to rate Connor against his colleagues?
1: Look, the fact that there were actually 4 formal inquiries run by the local inspector tells you that, yes, what he was accused of doing was far beyond what was normal. I think what was normal was that you could be caned on the hands and you could be caned with a light sort of bit of bamboo, I think it was, or maybe a ruler. And there was a limit to the number of times you could hit a child and the number of times in a week that you could hit them. And all this was supposed to be written in the punishment book. I have seen one of those, although tantalisingly not for my own family, in which, as you say, it's an honour system. The teacher writes down the date, the misdemeanour and the number of lashes, they called them. A complete honour system. You can only say that it was probably an improvement on what had been earlier when there were no rules at all.
0: Yes. I was interested in the word cuts. They were also called cuts. And when I was at school, being caned, you got 4 cuts. Yes, I can remember that.
1: That's a pretty vivid word, isn't
0: it? It's a pretty vivid word. But here is this man... and your sympathies go backwards and forwards, and I'm not going to trace where you end up because that's part of the excitement of this book. But it is also, in a strange way, a study of local democracy. This is a town where there is a division of opinion about the teacher, but there's a big complaint about him from some of the people, and this was the mechanism of democracy in those days, and particularly the petition.
1: Ah, yes. There are 2 petitions in the book, both supporting Joseph Connor, although I have to say the second one is much less fulsome and has about a third of the number of signatures. So as my opinions about Joseph Connor kind of shifted over the course of the book, it sounds very much as if the people who lived in the town also began to wonder. The petition was one thing, and the fact that Connor was carefully sort of supervised, really, by the local inspector, who had a large area, a lot of schools to inspect. And he would have come round. I mean, I can remember the inspector coming to school.
0: There were still inspectors, yes.
1: There were, and now there are not.
0: Oh, really?
1: I've checked with audiences when I've talked about this book. Are there still the teachers in the audience assure me that there are no longer inspectors. So that was a huge bit of a kind of accountability. The inspector could come to the school, as they did, in fact, yearly, and comment on how good the teacher was, basically. But also, if there was a complaint, they could set up this thing that was run as much like a court of law as they could, a kind of pretend court.
0: Yes.
1: With, you know, evidence for the defence and so on.
0: Cross-examination,
1: that's right. All of which was ridiculous because the man that was kind of judging it was also writing it down. And, of course, it took me a while to realise that what he was writing down was not a paraphrase, not the exact words. He was not taking shorthand.
0: No.
1: He was paraphrasing, cleaning up, making grammatical, and therefore majorly distorting what the evidence actually was.
0: Because there's a moment there where you think, this is strange, all these barely educated children are using the exactly the same quite formal language to describe what it happened. And then, yes, of course, he's making, you know, his own account of it. And, of course, you weren't allowed to have anybody to speak for you if you were, for instance, a stammerer.
1: Oh,
0: isn't that, isn't that heartbreaking? Here's a man who can barely talk, but he has to do it. He's not allowed somebody else to talk for him.
1: Yes, it was one of the moments when I turned against the whole system. John Bradbury was a local parent and one of his children had been caned and had actually, in the official language, lost part of his digit. So a Connor had obviously hit him on the finger. It had set up an infection, which in those days was hard to cure. So this guy writes a letter which is almost incomprehensible. It's the writing, the physical act of the writing is all over the place. No punctuation. The spelling is wild. It's basically incoherent. So he has that problem. He's a man of no education. But in another letter, he reveals that he is a stammerer. And you think, look, as a novelist, you couldn't make that up, and you wouldn't. No. It would be so corny. But this was real. This was a real man, really suffering.
0: Were there times when you thought, I really should just break free from these wonderful, absorbing documents and write fiction?
1: There were many moments when I thought I would write fiction, but what stopped me in every case was that what I was seeing here was a very ambiguous story. It was mysterious. Was Joseph Connor X or was he Y? Was he a goodie or a baddie? Or somewhere, and if he was in between, what nature was that in-betweenness?
0: Yes.
1: Now, as a novelist, I would have had to step in and make decisions. I would have had to make decisions, for example, about whether those accusations were correct in fact or not. I couldn't have kept it murky. And I found that I absolutely did not want to do that. There was a power and an authority to the actual letters and the sort of poignant force of the real people behind them. I just didn't want to play around with that. I didn't want to play God.
0: I'm so glad you made that decision, because what you face in the book is that truth of not really being able to know people to their depths. And that's life. That's very, very realistic. Have you been back to Karababula? Have you taken the book to Karababula?
1: Oh, I have not, no.
0: Have you got plans to take the book?
1: Look, one of the reasons I have been in touch with many of the descendants of the man that I call Joseph Connor in the book.
0: Because you've changed the names.
1: I've changed all the names of all the people. The place name is correct, and anybody who chose to could very quickly find out the real names of all these people. Mm. But in writing this book, I should talk about the structure of the book, which, like the weird cover, is a bit of a one-off as far as I can establish.
0: Weird and intriguing cover.
1: Oh, I hope so. I think so. Mm. So I've used 88 real letters, which are recorded verbatim. In most cases, I haven't changed a word except for the names. But in between, there is the kind of free association, playful stuff that I was doing in trying to find out what I thought. So bits of that are fiction, bits of it are memoir, like my shameful story of being a prefect, bits of it are history. It's a dog's breakfast in between, but it's what came out. And to me, that is, as you say, this is the truth of my exploration. And it took me many, many years, say about 10 years, to realise that what this book was not going to be a novel. It was not going to tell you who Joseph Connor was. It's actually an exploration of somebody trying to understand and perhaps not finally getting there. It's a book about making up our minds and how dangerous that is and how dangerous stories are. When we think we've made up our mind, there's a lovely comforting story with all the loose ends tied up and we're not going to rethink. This is a book about always keeping an open mind.
0: Because at the very end, your attitude shifts dramatically because you learn one detail.
1: That's right. One tiny document which I had recorded when I first went to the archive. I'd made a little quick handwritten note and I had completely forgotten it because it seemed irrelevant. And as I was packing the papers, I'd given up on this book and I was finally packing up the papers to say goodbye to it, as one does. So you turn through each little note that you've made pathetically over the last 10 or 12 years before you send it all off. And I came across this little note and I thought, oh, I had completely forgotten it. It completely transforms everything. How could I have forgotten it? So that's kind of a coda, really. And, you know, if I went back to that file and got it out again and looked through it again, I'd almost certainly find another bit of paper that would give me at least another nuance of another thing that I hadn't seen.
0: Okay, don't say that because... Yes, maybe right at the end, after we've drafted our books, we should go back and read it, all the material again.
1: Only if we're prepared to rewrite them.
0: Kate, thanks so much for joining us on Late Night Live.
1: Thanks, David. A pleasure as always.
0: I have been talking to Kate Grenville, whose new book is called The Country Schoolmaster, A Mystery in 88 Letters, a mystery that we have not told you the solution to. Very deliberately. Read it. It's published by Black Ink. Coming up, the case of the stolen mace.

0: At lunchtime on the 19th of October, 1891, the mace of the Victorian Legislative Assembly was found to be missing. This was described at the time as one of the most impudent robberies that has ever been committed in this country, and the mace has never been found. That the theft was such a cause célèbre owed a great deal to the sordid times that followed in Melbourne. As the great land boom of the era went bust, banks crashed, and political grandees fled to Europe to escape ruin. 100-plus years later, Sally Young, former Age columnist and now historian at Melbourne University, reckons she's solved the crime. The result is The Curious Case of the Stolen Mace, a sweet book just published by New South. Sally joins me now to discuss, without giving the game away, her book, The Curious Case of the Stolen Mace. Sally, welcome to Late Night Live.
1: Thank you, David.
0: Okay, first up, what is a mace? And why does every sort of British-style parliament have a mace?
1: Yeah, well, originally it was a medieval weapon, but it's become a symbol of constitutional liberty and a functional symbol of when the parliament is in session. So it always points towards the government side of the house and sits on the table when parliament's sitting, and then it's taken out when the session's ended. So it's got symbolic value more than anything.
0: Describe this mace, the one that went missing.
1: Yeah, so it was inside, it was silver, but it was popularly thought that it was solid gold because it looked like it was solid gold. It's all covered in gilt. And it was very intricately made in Melbourne by one of the finest Collins Street jewellers. And it was considered very valuable, mainly symbolically. But yes, in the popular mind, it looked like it was made of solid gold. So there was that considerable financial value that people thought it had as well.
0: And so there was a crown at the top, and then a sort of a drum, a thick drum, and then a long shaft. Would that be right?
1: Exactly, yes. And it was modelled on the one in the British Parliament, but it was had some Australian touches. And, yeah, it was very intricately and detailed in its carvings.
0: But though not made of solid gold, it was valuable.
1: Yes, silver. It was made of silver inside, and it was still had considerable value.
0: 217 ounces of silver worth £45.
1: Yes, and that's about a year's wages for a labourer at that time. So it was worth stealing for its financial value.
0: Now, it has to be said, and you indeed say it, that security was a bit lax in the Speaker's office.
1: Yes, it was very, very lax. And when the detectives arrived to investigate the case, they weren't too impressed because the Speaker's office where it was held, it was locked in a cupboard, but the room was kept locked as well, but that key was kept under the mat in front of the door.
0: Isn't that a gorgeous detail? Under the mat.
1: Yeah. So old school, just tucked under the mat, and all the staffers knew it was there. So everyone would let themselves in, the cleaner or whoever else had to go into the room. So it wasn't much for security. And also the windows were sometimes left open.
0: And there were workmen just outside the windows, weren't there?
1: Yeah.
0: They were building the next wing of that. God, it's a mighty building, the Melbourne Parliament.
1: Yeah, it's amazing. And yes, they were working on another wing of it underneath. So suspicion fell on them for a moment as well.
0: But let's us rule them out.
1: Yes. So, they were all accounted for on the day and there was nothing to see there in terms of the workers.
0: Now, I absolutely love your account of police methods because one of the things they did was ask around the criminal world, have you heard about, the stolen mace? Has anybody come across this? And the peculiar thing, as you write it, is that there was no word of this amongst the criminal underground of Melbourne.
1: No, it was completely silent. And that was unusual and baffled the detectives working on the case. And they had really good informer networks. That's how they mainly got information at the time because, of course, there's no DNA or fingerprints or anything like that. So informers are their major source and it's complete dead silence on this case.
0: But then along comes a man who worked on Melbourne trams. Now, tell me about his job. James Merrick was his name. And he never wavered in his evidence. Tell us about the job he did on the tram.
1: So he's the gripman, which is basically the driver of the tram. And in those days, it's all mechanical levers that he has to operate. And they're very big men at this time, usually playing football on the weekends. And they have to move these mechanical levers. They have to keep out a sharp eye because they have to pull them if they see anyone step in front of the tram. And at this time, you're supposed to stop the tram before people jump on or off, but lots of people just don't wait. So he has to keep a really sharp eye out. And it was kind of, it had to be a license at the time to be a tram gripman. It's kind of like a pilot these days, someone of authority and responsibility.
0: So why did James Merrick think that he could help this investigation?
1: Yeah, so on the day that the mace was discovered missing, James Merrick testified that he saw someone running out the back gate from behind Parliament House, jumped on his tram, and this man was carrying an object, a very long, oddly shaped object that was wrapped in brown paper. And it looked heavy at the top end. And when he jumped on the tram, it hit one of the iron posts of the tram and made a ringing sound as if it was made of metal. And that was the very detailed description he gave of what he saw that afternoon.
0: So what did the police do with Merrick?
1: So they advised the sergeant at arms at Parliament to take Merrick around and walk past staffers and see if he recognised this man among the parliamentary staffers. And so the sergeant-at-arms took him around. They were walking around the building and they passed the library, and as soon as they got past, out of earshot of a man who'd walked past, Merrick said, "That's the man I saw that day."
0: And who was that?
1: That was Thomas Jeffrey, who was the parliamentary engineer. And Thomas Jeffrey is in his early 40s at this point, but he's worked at Parliament House since he was 12. He was the son of the previous engineer.
0: And so Parliament was like another home for him. And what did they subject Mr. Jeffrey to?
1: Well, the detectives on the case, which was mainly Tom Nixon and Mick Ward, who were very much the best detectives we had at the time, they got Jeffrey and they interviewed him. They said, "Did you go home that day? Did you take a package?" He said he couldn't remember. They took him to his house, searched his house, interviewed his wife. They searched all the backyard, all around his house, and even around the area in Abbotsford, which is where James Merrick saw this person, the passenger on his tram, get off, was at Abbotsford. So it's where Thomas Jeffrey, the suspect, lives. So that was another big red flag for the police.
0: But give the man 10 or 11 days and his memory clarified.
1: He remembered that he did sometimes take home packages wrapped in brown paper, and usually they were firewood or other things of that nature. But he hadn't mentioned that to the police and they were not impressed.
0: Mr. Jeffrey has the kind of memory that would do a witness before an Australian Corruption Commission proud.
1: Yes.
0: He didn't remember. And then he remembered. Okay, well, look, let's park Mr. Jeffrey there for a moment, because just as this robbery is, would you say at this point, it's just sort of amusing and intriguing, Melbourne. But at this point, the banks start to go bust. Tell us about the great crash of 1891.
1: Yeah, so since the 1880s in particular, there'd been a huge property boom, and a lot of the top politicians of the day, including the Speaker of the House, who's supposed to be responsible for the safekeeping of the mace, so that's Sir Matthew Henry Davies, and another MP, Thomas Bent, they're all involved in property speculation and financial companies. And it's been this big encouragement of ordinary people to buy property in Melbourne. It's quite the mania in the 80s, and buildings are popping up everywhere during that time. But what had happened was that a lot of them were running very sham finance companies and overvaluing property and doing all sorts of dodgy banking practices, and it's all collapsing. And this happens just after the mace was stolen. So in the end of 1891, it's starting to be apparent that building companies are collapsing. Finance companies can no longer lend money. Everything's starting to turn very sour. This amazing boom has gone bust.
0: And Davies, the Speaker, was absolutely up to his neck in this world, wasn't he? He was facing bankruptcy, facing absolute ruin, and he was the man who was supposed to be looking after the mace, responsible for the mace. But Sally, the mace, 45 pounds worth of silver, that wasn't going to save yeah. Davies. I mean, he was up for hundreds of thousands of pounds.
1: Exactly. Yeah. So no, he's got a lot hanging over him at this time. But one of the advantages he has is that he owns several newspapers. He's a co-owner of several newspapers in Melbourne. So it's been kept pretty quiet. So those newspapers have helped promote the boom. And then when things start turning sour, they protect him to a great degree and don't mention a lot of what's going on.
0: But that so many leading politicians were up to their necks in these crazy land deals didn't speak well for politicians as a class.
1: No, it's a pretty amazing time. And I was sort of shocked when I was writing the book how they're all in interconnected, either family, friends, socially. They're involved in politics, the media, finance companies. They've got their fingers in everything that's going on in Melbourne, and they're all sort of propping each other up as well. So it was quite later called, you know, something of a conspiracy, all of these politicians working together in this way.
0: And the great fruit of that conspiracy was the Voluntary Liquidation Act. Tell us about that boondoggle.
1: Yes. So when things are starting to go bad, one of the ways in which they protect themselves, one is owning newspapers and keeping things hush-hush here in Melbourne, but another is this act to take away sort of civil rights that people had previously about looking into companies. So there's very weak regulation of financial companies, how they're operated and directed. And this act really makes it that you can wind them up voluntarily, companies, and quietly, and you can make private deals with investors who've invested with you for, in many cases, what was a lot less money. So people who've invested a lot of money are only being offered very small amounts, and it's all hush-hush and kept quiet.
0: So, you know, people were being fobbed off by being paid a halfpenny in the pound.
1: Exactly.
0: Extraordinary. And all on the hush-hush. Okay, so this is ABC Radio National Late Night Live. I'm David Marr, and I'm talking to Sally Young about the case of the stolen mace. So a year goes by, and then the Bulletin, that cheeky national publication, the Bulletin comes out in September 1892, with a new theory that absolutely reignites the stolen mace story. What was the Bulletin's notion?
1: So the Bulletin was saying that drunken MPs took the mace on a bit of a lark to one of the brothels in Melbourne close by to Parliament House and couldn't get it back. And there it lay. So that was the rumour, and it had been spoken about verbally, but then it's published in Sydney. And then some newspapers in country Victoria and then in Melbourne start running this as well. So there had been some wild theories put forward in satirical magazines before, but now outlets are coming out saying that MPs took the mace to a brothel.
0: But, there's also the detail that first there was a party in Parliament House where some of the workers at the brothel had partied with MPs before they went up the street to the brothel itself. So from this point on, this is a story about brothels and madams and God knows what, and very, very, very immoral MPs. Would that be correct?
1: Yeah, that's right. And that story really takes off in the popular imagination that MPs would be in brothels. It was said that they installed a telephone line in one so they could be called back when Parliament was sitting. It was kind of a well-known rumour.
0: And this is where, and this is beautifully done in your book, where the geography of Melbourne becomes so important, because the brothels were nice and close to Parliament House.
1: Yeah, only blocks away.
0: Tell us where they were and what's there now. I mean, who's built on the foundations of these brothels?
1: Yeah, so Lonsdale Street and Little Lonsdale Street, only blocks from Parliament House, were where the most famous brothels were, and there were a lot of them at this time. There were, you know, up something like 40 plus brothels, but the most famous one was Madame Brussels, which isn't there any longer. So what's there now is office towers and car parks and food courts. But in those days, there were little houses where you could get alcohol after hours, you could buy sex and drugs. But, you know, at this time, those areas are very destitute, and they're only, you know, blocks away from this lavish Collins Street area and the lavish Parliament House that we have at the top of the hill.
0: Well placed for business, you'd have to say, wouldn't you?
1: Yeah, exactly.
0: Now, there was also Annie Wilson's brothel. Now, there was some confusion amongst the rumours, wasn't there, about where the mace ended up. And I must say, a mace in a brothel would be a superbly pointed decoration, wouldn't it?
1: Yes, and Annie Wilson was the house that was originally identified as where the mace was taken. So at the time, even for a few years, the focus is really on Annie Wilson's house. But later on, historically, the story becomes enmeshed with Madame Brussels, because that's the more famous madam and the more famous brothel of the day. So the focus shifts over time, this story. But at the time, the papers were reporting in a sort of sly way, pointedly, often without naming specifically, but Annie Wilson's house was the one they thought it was at.
0: So the police got to work again.
1: Yep. So Detectives Nixon and Ward, they're going around Lonsdale and Little Lonsdale Street interviewing everyone, holding out the promise of a reward, which Parliament has for the return of the mace, and trying to get information. But again, it's just silence.
0: And nothing in the brothels, and again, still nothing in the criminal underworld about this extraordinary robbery.
1: No.
0: Now, what provoked Parliament after, a couple of years had gone by this time, what provoked Parliament to hold an inquiry into the theft?
1: Well, it's when the more respectable newspapers get a hold of the story. So when it's left to the sort of salacious ones, nothing much is done. But then suddenly some of the more respectable country outlets start repeating this story. And it's being widely discussed in Melbourne. So some of the MPs stand up and say, this is an outrage that Parliament's being discussed in these terms. We must have an inquiry into this. One person who's not too keen on having an inquiry is Thomas Bent, one of the MPs, who does love a good time and a drink and a prank and womanising.
0: So. And he, by this time, had become Speaker, hadn't he?

0: time had become Speaker, hadn't he?
1: Yes. So
0: he's... Davies fled to Europe at one stage, didn't he? Came back.
1: Yep.
0: Bent took over from him. Mm-hmm. Bent was really rotten, wasn't he?
1: Yeah, he's incredibly corrupt. And he was friends with Davies, so he's taken over from Davies as Speaker. But yes, Bent was considered to be just a real rough, you know, rough character, coarse, but also a good laugh. And, you know, he was someone who really got things. He was a great pork barreler for his area of Brighton. And, he was involved in lots of financial and property things as well, as they all were.
0: And one day would be Premier of Victoria.
1: Exactly.
0: Yes. State funeral. Yep. All of those
1: knighted.
0: Things. Knighted, yes, of course.
1: Yes.
0: But back at this point, he holds an inquiry. Now, how do you rate this inquiry in re effectiveness, honesty, and usefulness?
1: Yeah, well, effective from whose point of view? So, I mean, from Bent's point of view, as Speaker and personally, what his major interest in is protecting the reputation of Parliament. He wants to quash these rumours of the mace ending up in a brothel. So that's, you know, one major goal for him. In terms of what the inquiry was supposed to do, well, it was supposed to work out who stole the mace and where it was. It didn't do either of those things. So from a public point of view, it wasn't very effective and seemed like a complete whitewash.
0: What were the questions never asked?
1: Well, they never asked, for example, they did have Annie Wilson on the stand. So they had a brothel madam come in and they got her off the stand so fast. It was unbelievable. When you read the transcript, it's over in so quickly. They didn't ask her much at all. They asked if the mace ended up in her house, to which she said no. They asked her if she'd ever seen it. She said no. But they didn't ask her, do MPs frequent your brothel? Have you ever been in Parliament House partying, say, for example, in the Speaker's room or other locations? They didn't ask her any of those questions. And they were very careful to try and detach these rumours of bad behaviour of politicians.
0: And if there was a danger of a politician being actually named at the inquiry, everything stopped, didn't it? And they were told, yep, do not mention the name.
1: Yes, exactly.
0: But they did interview Thomas Jeffrey, the man identified by the tram gripman. How did he go under cross-examination?
1: Yes, they did interview him. He was on the stand for quite a while. And I try to put in a lot of his words, so he's telling the story in his own words in the book so that people can get a sense of what he's like and what he's
0: saying.
1: Isn't
0: it remarkable, the account of that inquiry, how beautifully the language is caught. God, they were good with shorthand, those reporters.
1: Exactly. And even the, the newspaper reporters as well, but the inquiry reporters really capture what people are saying. So, yeah, Thomas Jeffrey is questioned. He again can't remember things, leading the inquiry chairman to say maybe it's time he keeps a diary.
0: Yes.
1: Because he can't remember a lot of details. What Thomas Jeffrey had done was he'd eventually remembered that, yes, he did take home packages sometimes, and he was directed by the sergeant at arms to bring in the package then. And he does bring in a package, but it doesn't look much like the one that the gripman saw, and that's what the gripman says. But it's there in the room as they're questioning him.
0: And it's only wood, so it doesn't go clang, it only goes clunk.
1: Exactly.
0: Yes. And some journalists were called who'd written this up as a story of hijinks, tarts in the Parliament and brothels and things, and they withdrew their stories.
1: Well, there was one in particular outlet which was reporting on these stories, and the editor of that outlet, the publisher, is called up and he's questioned in great detail. And the chairman and this publisher have form. He's written about this politician who's heading the inquiry. So it's quite a fiery bit of evidence. But in the end, what is dragged out of him, because they do drag out the name of his source, which was quite a moment for journalistic history, really, because he doesn't want to give away his sources, but under threat of a fine, does. And this poor source, who was a police officer, is called up as well. And basically what the inquiry establishes is this is all rumours. The policeman who was the source says, I didn't say that. I was just repeating what was in the bulletin. What they get to is a lot of the people who have passed on this rumour don't have any actual knowledge. It's just gossip.
0: Indeed. But what they could have done, but for some reason didn't, is get somebody from the Bulletin, the first publication, to talk about the madams, the brothels and the hijinks. But isn't it odd, an odd little oversight, they didn't

0: they didn't question anybody from the bulletin.
1: No.
0: Sally, perhaps they were running out of time.
1: Yeah, maybe. Perhaps they didn't want to know in great detail how this rumour started or what foundations are there for it.
0: No. So that gets nowhere. And then something happens in your book. It's page 207 on the third line. I think, you say, and then you solve the crime. But we can't go there, can we?
1: Well, we don't want to spoil it for the reader. I mean, eventually this will get out because I think the record has to be corrected and what I think happened, it is obvious in the book because you have all the evidence, more than we've had before, because I was able to uncover some really important documents. But the inquiry evidence, although it looked like a whitewash and that it hadn't discovered anything, it did actually discover some important information that wasn't really dealt with properly at the time, because there was a lot of other things going on. I mean, the economy was crashing, people were destitute, it was dire times, and this was a bit of side theatre. But yes, everything's in there, and for a historian, unusually, I do put myself out there and say, this is what I think happened.
0: Yes, right on the line. And I would love to quiz you about it, but I don't want to. I don't want to destroy the very pleasant time that readers will have the book. But can I ask you, are you certain of your verdict beyond reasonable doubt?
1: I think it's obvious. And I think when you read
0: that is not an answer to my question.
1: Beyond reasonable doubt. I mean, no, I can't be absolutely 100% certain. But the pieces of evidence that I put together, I don't think you can read it in any other way, in a reasonable account. So beyond reasonable doubt, I can't say that because I wasn't there. I have no, hard physical evidence. But reading what people say, what the police uncovered that they never publicised at the time, putting together some facts about locations and people who were not part of the story, but when you bring them in and see where they were and put it all together, I think it's really obvious.
0: High degree of confidence. So what happened for the Victorian Legislative Assembly? Without a mace, it can't meet. What did it do with the mace gone?
1: Yeah, well, as soon as it was discovered missing on the Friday, over the weekend, the parliamentary staffers are searching all over the place for the old mace, because there was an old, ugly wooden mace that had been used when Parliament first opened. So they find that and they put new gilt on it and polish it up and make it shiny. And it's carried into the Parliament, much to the amusement of all the MPs who thought this was quite funny. And they lay it on the table, and that gets used until 1901, when by that point the Victorian Parliament has moved into the exhibition buildings because it's letting the federal parliament, the new federal parliament, sit in the Victorian Parliament. So they have to make a new mace because now they need two. So they finally get a new mace in 1901.
0: Made by the same jeweller that made the first one?
1: Exactly.
0: Look, have you thought about the jeweller as a suspect? I mean, this is good business.
1: Someone did publicise a bizarre story that the jeweller had stolen the mace because he couldn't bear to be parted with it.
0: Why? Because it was such a beautiful object.
1: Yeah, exactly. So that was one published rumour. And there were so many rumours about where it ended up. You know, the most common one is in the Yarra, or that Madame Brussels threw it out of her carriage into the sea, or that it was in an underground vault here in Melbourne, with which those vaults are real. They do exist underground. It's supposed to be in one of those. It was all over the place. But yes, the jeweller did get the finger pointed at him in some accounts.
0: It was everywhere, but it was nowhere.
1: Yeah, exactly.
0: Sally, thank you so much for joining us on Late Night Live.
1: Thank you, David.
0: I have been talking to the woman who has solved the curious case of the stolen mace. Her name, Sally Young, former Age columnist, now a historian at Melbourne University. And that's the show and the week. My thanks, as always, to the team, to the producers Ali Benton, Catherine Zengerer and Anne Arnold, and our executive producer, Jack Schmidt. Until next time.
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5: 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AI agents are everywhere. For the everyday tech user, we now have access to Meta's Muse. OpenAI has just released Dots. But at the same time, AI agents are accessing government records, and there have even been warnings they could end humanity. So we're going to rewind a little, break it all down, explain what exactly an AI agent is and what they can really do.

0: ABC News with Isabella Carboni. Good afternoon. South Australia's acting health minister says the local health network is investigating the treatment of a woman on the floor at a public hospital. 71-year-old Ginny Chalmer has spoken at a state opposition press conference today. She says she spent 4 hours on the floor of the Nolunga Hospital on Wednesday when seeking help for a lung condition. Acting Health Minister Joe Sokarch says he has been advised the patient felt the need to lie down and that nurses and doctors deliver clinical care in difficult circumstances.
1: That our nurses and doctors provide the care that they have to provide. And often in circumstances which are far from linear and far from easy.
0: An upcoming ban on the use of credit cards to make payments to the Australian Taxation Office has been delayed following federal government intervention. Isabella Tolhurst has more.
2: The ATO announced last week it would stop accepting credit card payments for tax bills from December in response to the Reserve Bank's ban on card surcharges. The government has faced significant pressure over the plan, with small businesses reacting furiously. Now Treasurer Jim Chalmers has announced the government would give the ATO extra funds to delay the ban until June 30, allowing more consultation on the changes.
3: We try not to interfere or intervene, whether it's the design of the surcharge ban or the implementation, but we've stepped in here.
2: The coalition has called for the credit card ban to be scrapped altogether.
0: A Queensland man who is taking legal action to halt the SA government's plans for a MotoGP circuit has told the court he's concerned about rider safety. Joshua Hogan is seeking a permanent injunction against the proposed MotoGP street circuit works, including any tree removal in the Adelaide parklands. Mr. Hogan has told the federal court he's a game developer who loves motorsport, but is concerned the proposed Adelaide circuit doesn't meet safety standards. SA Infrastructure Minister Joe Sokarch says the MotoGP track has been co-designed with motorcycle federations and drivers.
1: I have the highest degree of confidence that rider safety, driver safety and spectator safety is the first and non-negotiable design principle when this track was designed.
0: A court has heard that a teenager who assaulted a woman sleeping rough during a malicious and sustained attack had a cocktail of drugs in his system and has since been diagnosed an alcoholic. The teen was 17 when he attacked a woman sleeping near Mitcham Memorial Library at Hawthorne in November 2025. She suffered serious injuries. The youth court today heard the now 18-year-old was in the midst of an ADHD meltdown and under the influence of a cocktail of drugs. The youth previously pleaded guilty to causing harm with intent and serious criminal trespass. He'll be sentenced next month. To sport now, and one of the AFL's biggest signings of the free agency period is complete, with Zach Butters officially joining the Western Bulldogs. Sam Wilkinson has the details.
4: Earlier today, the Western Bulldogs lodged their paperwork to claim Zach Butters as a restricted free agent from Port Adelaide. The Power then confirmed they would not match the 9-year deal. The Bulldogs then wasted no time unveiling the 26-year-old midfielder with a cinematic video welcoming the player who supported them as a boy.
5: He grew up wearing our colours on his back and in his heart.
4: Port Adelaide drafted Butters in 2019 and he went on to play 156 games and win 3 club best and fairest medals. They gain a first round draft pick, currently pick 5, as compensation.
0: In a separate mega deal, Port Adelaide will also receive picks 6 and 10 this year, as well as a 2027 and 2028 first rounder, with the clubs trading away picks 4, 46, 81 and a number of later round picks in the coming years. Western Bulldogs, Melbourne, Hawthorn and Carlton are all involved in the so-called mega deal, Melbourne receiving Port's pick 4.

0: Meanwhile, the Adelaide Crows will look to add Sydney veteran Harry Cunningham to its rookie list, with a coaching pathway included after retirement. It will be delisted by the Swans so Adelaide can pick him up in the rookie draft in November. To finance, the All Ordinaries has ended the week up 54 points to 8,877. The ASX is up 55 points to 8,716. IT, healthcare and utilities were among the better performing sectors for the day. South Australia's weather now. Port Lincoln 22, Port Pirie 25, Renmark 29, Mount Gambier 21. Adelaide showers with a possible storm and a top of 23. This is ABC News.
1: Good evening. Good to be with you on PM. I'm Barbara Miller on Gadigal land in Sydney. Tonight, the mother of two Australian brothers murdered in Mexico makes an emotional statement to the court. Also, legendary Aussie rock band Powderfinger to return to the stage after 16 years. And we speak with one of America's leading pandemic experts about fears of a Russian lab leak.
2: If it was a pathogen on which they were doing research in the lab, they should explain how it happened so that we can all learn from that. If they continue to refuse to do that, that's concerning.
1: The mother of two Perth brothers shot dead on a surfing trip to Mexico has delivered an emotional address to the court at the close of the trial of three men charged with their murder. Callum and Jake Robinson died alongside their American friend Carter Road in Baja California in April 2024 during an alleged robbery. In her remarks to the court, Deborah Robinson referenced harrowing evidence about the final moments of her son's life. She said, "We understand that they gave up their keys and wallets, then begged for their lives and asked not to be killed. To know their pleas were ignored is something we will carry with us for the rest of our lives." North America correspondent Cayman Gawk has been following developments. Cayman, sounds like a pretty emotional statement there from the Robinson parents.
3: Incredibly powerful. And, you know, this was a chance for Deborah Robinson to really stress what it would mean for them to see accountability. They said, while no sentence can bring back Callum and Jake, they stressed that they want those that killed their sons to be held accountable for what they'd done and for the protection of other families. Deborah Robinson said, "We never want another family to experience the devastation and suffering that has been inflicted on ours. Callum and Jake's lives mattered. Their futures mattered. They were loved deeply and had so much more to give to their families, friends and communities." And we also heard from the widow of their American friend, Carter Road. The three of them were killed while they're on this surfing trip in Mexico in 2024. Their bodies were disposed of in a well and they had gunshot wounds to their head. And we heard from the widow who accused the men of evil acts and said that she believed that they were guilty and couldn't comprehend how they could do something so violent, and said that they had taken her life, her future opportunity to have children and a family. So this was a very powerful and emotional day in court, and we're told that some of the accused were fidgeting and appeared quite uncomfortable when these victim impact statements were read. We understand Deborah Robinson was quite emotional as well and delivered this speech whilst being quite teary-eyed as well.
1: And it sounds like Deborah Robinson referenced some pretty disturbing testimony that the trial has heard about the final moments of her son's lives.
3: They have been there since the very start of this trial, which began in early September, and they have had to hear harrowing details about the deaths of Jake and Callum. And during that, I've been in the courtroom and you see how confronting this room is. It's quite small. They have had to sit literally next to, about a metre or an arm's length away from, the three men accused of killing their boys. The three men as well are only shackled by their ankles. They can move their hands about and they have two court officers standing behind them as they wear their orange prison jumpsuits and white sneakers. So this is a quite confronting scene for them, and to be there every day and hear these harrowing details. Last week they requested to the judge, because they have flights back to Perth, that he deliver the verdict while they are still in Mexico, because it would mean a lot to them because they've travelled all that way. The judge accepted their request, and he said that the verdict will be handed down tomorrow.
1: So the verdict tomorrow, will we also hear the sentence tomorrow?
3: No, it's expected that the sentence will be delivered on a future day. And the family expressed that they understood if the sentence couldn't be handed down whilst they are there, but they stressed that they would like the verdict to be delivered whilst they're there. And obviously, for them, that is something that can bring some level of closure after what has been an awful 2.5 years for them. We also heard closing arguments today, both from the prosecution and the defence. The prosecution outlined that while this appeared to be a robbery gone wrong, there was enough time for these men to know what they were doing and that they chose violence. While the defence argued there isn't enough evidence to prove that these three men are the killers, and they questioned the timeline of events and also the credibility of some key witnesses.
1: North America correspondent Cayman Gawk. The Reserve Bank's ban on businesses passing on credit card surcharges was supposed to be a win for consumers, but it appears to be having some unintended consequences. Customers have reported some businesses already hiking prices to cover the costs, and the move prompted the Australian Tax Office to say it would no longer accept credit card payments. That's seen a backlash from small businesses, and today the federal government has responded to that pressure. The ATO change was set to come in next month, but the government will now pay tens of millions of dollars to cover card surcharge fees so the tax office can defer the change. Here's Treasurer Jim Chalmers.
4: We've stepped in to ensure that the tax office can take credit card payments until the end of June next year. This will give them the time to consult more with small business and to get it right.
1: Reporter Sean Tarrick-Goodwin is here. Sean, this is a little complicated. Let's just start with the basics. Why did the ATO announce it was going to stop accepting credit card payments?
5: Well, this started with the Reserve Bank making a decision earlier this year that it would essentially outlaw the use of credit card surcharges on payments across the economy. Now, that applies to your morning coffee, but it also applies to the businesses and individuals that were choosing to pay their tax bills with the ATO on a credit card. Now, the tax office then faced the situation where it had to essentially come up with that surcharge, or the cost of those surcharges itself. Now, your local cafe can pass it on in a higher price of a coffee, but the tax office can't necessarily increase taxes. So the tax office then went to the credit card companies to try and negotiate down those fees, but it said it couldn't come to a workable solution, and then essentially had to make the decision that it would not no longer accept credit card payments.
1: And small businesses in particular had been raising concerns about the ATO's move. What were they saying?
5: Well, the groups for small businesses were saying that this is a really important tool for businesses to manage cash flow. Essentially, some of them would pay their tax bill on a credit card and then pay it off when it suits them. And that's a particularly important tool in a time when businesses are under pressure. And the coalition echoed those concerns and accused the government of not stepping in and allowing this to go ahead at a time where businesses were facing a lot of pressure. Initially, the government said that it wouldn't intervene, that it was an independent decision by the tax office, and also pointed to the fact that a relatively small proportion of businesses and individuals were using this tool, about 5% of businesses and 2% of individuals. But over time, some senior ministers in the government appeared to soften that stance, and the Treasurer today announced this change.
1: So the government is now intervening to at least delay the change, but it's a pretty costly step, isn't it?
5: That's right. So the plan announced by the Treasurer today is that the government will cover the costs of the surcharge until the middle of next year. And the Treasurer said that that's to give the tax office time to further consult with businesses to try and come to a better policy and a better solution there. The Council of Small Business Organisations President Matthew Addison welcomed that, but he called for this to be a permanent solution.
6: We really think if the surcharge ban is going to stay in place, government needs to negotiate its own rates with the commercial providers and bring their rates of merchant fees way down. If small business has to absorb it, government needs to absorb it.
5: Now, the exact cost of the government's plan isn't clear, but the ATO has previously said that it estimates the surcharges themselves to total amount around $200 million each year. And this would be a period of about 7 months, and it would depend on how many businesses and individuals utilise that tool over that time.
1: Sean Tarek Goodwin there. As we went to air last night, the writing appeared to be on the wall for the highly anticipated listing of the data centre company Firmus on the Australian Stock Exchange. It was tipped to be one of the nation's largest ever initial public offerings, but Firmus's hopes of achieving a $44 billion valuation have collapsed, and the company has withdrawn plans to list on the ASX. Experts say the decision casts doubt on a range of investments, including the building of data centres in Tasmania. Alexandra Humphreys reports.
7: There's no doubt data centre company Firmus has grown at a rapid pace in just 7 years. But the company's hopes of becoming one of Australia's largest ever share market floats have disintegrated. After reportedly considering dropping the steep $11 share price, it's now axed plans to list entirely. Lachlan Holloway is an equity market strategist from Morningstar.
8: The way that it's been going in the last few days would suggest that something was not going quite to plan inside the Firmus camp.
7: He explains the company's valuation was based on projected growth rather than existing revenue.
8: I mean, this was a company that was asking at one point something like a $44 billion market capitalisation that earned, I think, about $70 million of revenue last year. This is a company that would have been about the same size as Woolworths, that's basically a startup.
7: Firmus pointed to recent market volatility and conditions when axing its listing plans and said it would seek funding privately while considering other options. But for now, Firmus is without the $7 billion in capital it hoped to raise by joining the stock market, money the company had planned to use to grow, including the building of two new data centres in Tasmania. Sam Baker is a private wealth advisor in Hobart.
9: Certainly the Firmus not being able to get this ASX listing off the ground has cast some doubt over the funding of their potential rollout of data centres in northern Tasmania. I think it will be important to look closely at what the company does over the next couple of weeks and perhaps even months.
7: Data centres proposed for northern and northwest Tasmania have sparked community outrage. Opponents are hoping the failed listing brings them some reprieve. Nicola Thompson lives close to one of the proposed data centres.
10: A big company shouldn't be able to come in and change substantially how we chose to live in a beautiful community like this, and put an AI factory up in the middle of it. It does show that even little people need to stand up and fight for what's right.
7: It's not just data centres that Firmus has invested in. The company recently sponsored three of Tasmania's biggest sports codes, Cricket Tasmania, the Jack Jumpers and Jewels national basketball teams, and the Tasmania Devils, the state's long-awaited AFL team.
11: I think it will fall over because now there's no money there.
7: Andrew Hughes is a lecturer in marketing with the Australian National University. He thinks the sponsorships are at risk, but that might not be a bad outcome, particularly for the Devils.
11: I know they said when they announced the deal that they believe that Firmus had the right characteristics and values that they did. But I think time has proven that to be incorrect. And I think now they have a golden opportunity to really say, okay, maybe now's a good time to walk away from this and look for a different partnership we can forge ahead with a different commercial partner.
7: In a statement, Firmus said nothing about its business had fundamentally changed and that it remains well positioned to execute on its plans, including those in Tasmania. Tasmania's government is continuing to support Firmus. Guy Barnett is Tasmania's Deputy Premier.
12: Well, the government has an ongoing connection with Firmus and indeed other investors in Tasmania. That relationship is positive and we look forward to it continuing in a collaborative, positive way.
1: That report by Alexandra Humphreys. I'm Barbara Miller and this is PM. You can catch the program live or you can catch up later on ABC Listen. Russia isn't exactly known for its transparency, and that's playing into fears about the unexplained death of a worker at a plague research lab in Siberia. Initial reports suggested the 28-year-old had died of suspected pneumonic plague, and authorities placed 200 people under quarantine. Russia says it's now done extensive testing and no cases of the plague have been reported. But the World Health Organization is calling for more information about the tests conducted and for a response to reports of a second death. The incident has led to concerns of a possible plague leak. And Donald Trump didn't totally calm those concerns when asked earlier in the Oval Office about the situation.
13: Is the plague in Russia a bioweapon?
14: Well, we don't think so. We're going to find out soon enough, but we don't think so. And if you listen to them, it's under control. But, you know, people have said that before about other things. So we hope it is very sophisticated, very smart. And they're saying it's very much under control.
1: Paul Friedrichs is a former military medical officer who led the White House's Office of Pandemic Preparedness and Response Policy under Joe Biden. Paul Friedrichs, thank you so much for joining us. We heard the reporter there asking if there was any evidence the Russians were developing a bioweapon at the plague research lab in Siberia. Is there?
15: Well, first, thank you for inviting me to join you. And I think the answer is no. It is true, and the Trump administration has identified this in previous reports, that Russia has an offensive bioweapons program. It is also true that this research center in Irkutsk has been around since 1935 and has been working on developing tests and treatment and vaccines for worrisome organisms or pathogens that are found in Siberia and neighboring regions. So it is true that they have a bioweapons program. It is also true that this lab has been doing very typical public health research for nearly 100 years.
1: We couldn't rule out, though, that the lab might also be developing bioweapons.
15: You know, certainly I've not visited it. I cannot, give you an independent assessment of whether that lab is doing so. I think when we look at the work that's been published by that lab, it is very much focused on typical public health research. So I want to caution people from not putting two and two together and coming up with 10 on this one. There are good reasons to be concerned, mostly having to do with the fact that the Russians have not been particularly forthcoming in explaining what has actually happened. There are also some reasons why I am less concerned at this point. One of them is, if it's the plague, we have very good antibiotics that can treat anyone in the United States or Australia or many other countries were they to be diagnosed with the plague. Another reassuring point is that we're now many days later, and we have not seen any cases being reported in any of the cities that receive air travelers from Irkutsk.
1: The WHO is asking Russia for more information, including about reports, those are unconfirmed, of a second death. From what you know of how the Russians operate, do you think that information will be forthcoming?
15: Well, President Trump has said that he has a very personal relationship with Vladimir Putin. And I think many of us are hoping that our president will leverage that relationship to encourage Putin and his team to be very truthful and transparent. This is something that obviously is concerning people around the world. We have the very bad memories from the COVID pandemic and other events that caused people to pay a lot of attention to this. And so I think all world leaders should be focusing on how do we allay those concerns? How do we lower the temperature of this by getting the facts out as quickly as possible.
1: And what would make you really concerned in regard to these developments?
15: So there's several things. One I mentioned already. If we were to see one or more patients in cities that have regular air trips between Irkutsk and let's say Bangkok, or Irkutsk and Beijing, if we were to see cases in any of those cities that have air service with Irkutsk, that would concern me, because that would suggest that there had been transmission in Irkutsk. Somebody got on a plane, they now showed up in a new city. A second thing that would concern me is if the Russians continue to provide mixed messaging, saying that they've done 5,000 tests without really explaining what the tests are.

0: are, is sort of impressive, but it doesn't answer the question, what did this unfortunate researcher die from? And that should be information that they share. And if it was a pathogen on which they were doing research in the lab, they should explain how it happened so that we can all learn from that. I think the third thing that would concern me is if we did learn from the Russians that there had been an outbreak or that this individual had been infected with something that we had believed would be sensitive to antibiotics, and the individual was treated with antibiotics and did not respond, that would be a very important point. But the risk to individuals, whether they're in Canberra or they're in Cincinnati, is very low from this. The long-term risk is that we have countries that, when an event occurs, are not truthful about it, so that we cannot learn from events like this and we cannot improve the safety of our collective systems that do research like this.
1: Paul Friedrichs, who led the White House's Office of Pandemic Preparedness and Response Policy during the Biden administration. Finally, they promised they'd never get back together again, but Powderfinger fans are celebrating today as one of the country's biggest ever rock bands announced it was heading out on a national tour next year. The band called it quits 16 years ago and until now had resisted offers to come back to the stage. Powderfinger diehards are already nervous there won't be enough tickets to meet demand. Angus Randall reports.
2: It's been 16 years since the final notes of These Days rang out across their beloved Brisbane, and with that, Powderfinger disbanded, seemingly for good. But now, they're coming round again.
3: We always said that if we were going to get back together to do some shows, that you guys would be the first to know. And so now you're the first to know.
2: The band had held the line on a reunion until now, including a big money offer to play the 2020 AFL Grand Final in Brisbane. The only time they came together was for a pre-recorded charity performance during the early days of the COVID pandemic.
4: Darius, Poggy, JC, everyone ready? Okay, you ready? Cogs.
2: As recently as 2 years ago, at a 20th anniversary celebration of their album Vulture Street, frontman Bernard Fanning said they had no plans to play together again. Music journalist Tyler Jenke says today's announcement was a big surprise.
5: Because the fact that they went out on their own terms, it seemed like they had wrapped a bow on it so perfectly that they never really sort of left the door open for a return. And it just sort of seemed like it was something that would never happen. And I think a lot of people are probably feeling the same way as well. So I think everyone is very surprised by this.
2: Not everyone is so shocked. Nick Carrigan's entire adult life has been soundtracked by Powderfinger.
6: Early 90s through to the mid-90s was when I was at uni and was going to see them. I was poor, they were poor, the venues were small, but they got bigger quite quickly.
2: Most band members have continued performing, either solo or in other bands, and Bernard Fanning still drops a few of the old songs into his set lists. Nick Carrigan believes Powderfinger and the chances of a reunion never really went away.
6: It was an amicable breakup, and so I think this is probably more a personal thing. We're all getting closer to 60, and they're probably thinking that they still enjoy what they do. You know, they're still musicians, they still enjoy it, and I think that probably the best years of their lives they're realising now were the years in Powderfinger.
2: Powderfinger's farewell tour in 2010 sold more than 200,000 tickets across 34 shows. Such a lengthy national tour is unheard of these days. Tyler Jenke wonders how the band can meet demand.
5: Having come from that sort of pub rock mentality of the early days, they're aware that they want to be playing for the people. It just remains to be seen how they can actually translate that in the current climate with, you know, cost of living. You know, we've also seen recently artists like Radiohead, for example, putting a ballot system in there.
2: And
5: it comes around.
2: And Nick Carrigan says, as far as venues go, September's calendar is already filling up.
6: You know, they're coming around the country in September. That's when football finals are on. We've got the Rugby World Cup in Brisbane next year. Stadiums are going to be in short supply, I suspect.
2: What would your advice be to someone who hasn't been to as many standing concerts in recent years and wants to relive their youth?
6: Yeah, there's a lot of people who've probably let themselves go over the last 35 years or so, so I'd get training.
1: That's lifelong Powderfinger fan Nick Carrigan and that report by Angus Randall. That's PM for this Friday and for the week. PM's producer is John Stewart. Technical production by David Sargent and Joram Toth. I'm Barbara Miller and I hope to catch you again on Monday. Good night.
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8: AI agents are everywhere right now, literally. For the everyday tech user, we now have access to Meta's Muse, OpenAI has just released Dots, and at the same time elsewhere, AI agents are accessing government records, and there have even been warnings they could end humanity. So let's rewind a little, break it all down. What is an AI agent exactly, and what can it really do for you? And to you. My name is Ray Johnston, and welcome to Download This Show on ABC Radio National. Now, joining me to unpack some of the biggest stories in tech right now, we have Tama Lever, Professor of Internet Studies at Curtin University, also Chief Investigator at the ARC Centre for Excellence for the Digital Child. 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
9: Great to be here.
8: And Loren Ruster, researcher, advisor and consultant working at the intersection of responsible AI and human dignity at the ANU Leadership and Complexity Lab. 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
10: Thank you for having me.
8: Now, there were predictions a few years back that AI agents would have a really big impact on our lives. What's unfolding now, though, I don't think anyone really saw coming. We've got hacks of government departments, claims they will destroy humanity. We've got Mark Zuckerberg and Sam Altman telling us that we should hand over our everyday tasks to them at the same time. So, to help us get a grasp on all of this, let's start at the beginning. Loren, what is an AI agent?
10: The way I like to really distinguish between, say, a chatbot and an AI agent is like a chatbot is there to give you directions, but you actually then take those directions on. So, you know, I need to go to the airport. It gives you directions. You do the directions. Whereas an AI agent would be, I need to get to the airport. It just works out how to actually get you to the airport. So it's taking actions on your behalf. It can be reactive, it can be proactive, and in some ways autonomously acting without human intervention at every step.
8: Tama, what kinds of AI agents exist now? What might the everyday person have access to right now?
9: Yeah, so there's a whole range of different types of agents. And if we're talking about those that are easily available to everyday users, we might think of something like Meta has its AI system that we've all had access to for a while, but it's also recently released something called Muse, which is their sort of friendly-facing AI that's visually represented like a little cuddly toy, but is essentially a system that is designed to do stuff for you in the background. And that might be stuff like, editing something, but it might also be, I think that the example that's going to get a lot of airtime is if you're waiting in a queue to get concert tickets, you could get your Muse to sit in that line for you and maybe deploy itself a bunch of extra time so that you guarantee that you get, I don't know, the Taylor Swift tickets or something. So you can see that its domestic appeal could be quite high, even though its potential is probably very much outside of that space.
8: Yeah, I can't see any problems with everyone deploying AI agents to sit in concert ticket queues at all. That's not going to cause any problems there. I think it is also interesting, if you're listening and you haven't seen it, go and look at the little representative for Muse. It looks like a Labubu. Have you noticed this?
10: Yes.
9: It's one of the real challenges, though, with these things is that, especially for Muse, it purports to be an 18-plus tool, but all of the styling says, you know, if you're a kid, you want to go and hug it.
8: Mm, absolutely. And also, OpenAI have just released Dots. It's kind of like their competitor to what Muse is doing. I think the advantage with Muse is that it already has access to all of your Facebook information, all of your Instagram information, your WhatsApp information. Anything that falls under that Meta banner, it can draw on all of that. And I head over to Google as well, and they've got Spark. And if you've allowed Spark access to your Gmail or your Google Drive or your Google search history, it's able to draw on all of that information as well. So theoretically, these could be quite powerful consumer tools that have the potential to help us out. Do they actually work though, Loren?
10: I think there's a lot of examples of where they're working very specific contained places. And I suppose the question is, like, what is work? Are they working? What does this really mean? Because one of the recent examples with the guy that used it to book his gym class, I mean, for all intents and purposes, that worked. I mean, he got the gym class, but how it actually went about that is completely different. So there's the goal and whether it works out, and then there's the method of how it gets there. And that's where it gets tricky. It's like, what methods are we allowing it to act within to achieve this goal? And in many cases, then the way that it acts might not be in alignment to how we would do it or what we would be comfortable doing.
8: To our morals and values. Take me back a little bit. How did this young man's AI agent book him a gym class? How did it go outside the lines he expected?
10: Well, my understanding is he said, yeah, I want to be in this gym class. It had a wait list. Instead of just, you know, adding himself to the wait list, the AI agent got around the system, chucked someone out of the class and put him in. So, you know, breached its security protocols within the actual platform it was using, had no regard for the other people that were already, you know, signed up, and picked someone. I'm not sure exactly how it picked who to take out and put him in. So, you know, this is a fascinating, like a small scale example, but you can imagine that at a much larger scale. There's lots of questions here about how it's operating, what decisions it's making on your behalf, how it's getting around the blockages or you know, roadblocks that come up. We're saying that this is great, that it's finding new ways to get the job done. But that also comes with consequences that it might find ways that you don't agree with or don't want to be a part of.
8: Yeah, I think as we anthropomorphize these chatbots and these agents, as we think of them as people and extensions of ourselves, we're also assuming that they will have the same moral framework as we do as individuals. If it's acting on our behalf, it wouldn't do anything that we wouldn't be expecting to do.
10: Yes.
8: It's an interesting situation that we see ourselves in, though, because obviously they're not people. This is a piece of software, really, that is being set a task. It's being set out into the world, and it is achieving that task at all costs.
10: Yes.
8: Tama, could these be a little bit too capable, these tools? Is there you know, guardrails that we need to be ensuring in place before we, say, roll them out to everyone with an Instagram account?
9: Yeah, absolutely. So I think both the examples we've talked about show sort of a tension between an internet that presumes most users are human and an internet that starts to presume that most users will be agents. And an agent can do things at scale or can do things in multiple instances that a human can't do. If I'm in a line, there's one of me. If a agent is in the line for me, it might spin itself off any number of times to ensure that it gets the slot. And I think that tension between an internet that we imagine being primarily for us and shifting to being primarily for agents doing things for us is going to be a really awkward moment, I think, where some of the things that we take for granted won't be accessible to us because there are so many agents trying to do those things. And I think that we're not really ready for that. We imagine, as you say, that these are sort of like us but doing things on our behalf, like a glorified personal assistant. And actually it's a quite different type of system. And it's also a system that hasn't been taught. It can't have morals. These aren't moral entities. These are sets of software. And if the software doesn't have rules that say don't boot somebody else out of the way, or don't turn off an entire system so the security goes down so I can jump in and just change a line of code so that you're in this room or in this situation or get this ticket or whatever, then I think we're very much jumping the gun at releasing these things into the wild. And we can see some of these fairly banal initial examples showing us the implications for where this tension can go.
8: I saw some data recently from Datacom. They'd done a bit of an audit of the internet, digging back into, we've done a few episodes in the past about the dead internet theory, the idea that there's now more bots than people online. And they were purporting that the rise of AI agents means very soon, if not already, there are more bots out there doing these agentic tasks than there are people perusing the internet. So, what can we actually expect the internet to look like when it is being purposely built for bots instead of people? Could you visualize that for me?
9: I think one of the tricky things is we may not be able to visualize that because we might get a really lazy internet. We might get an internet that puts the bits and pieces onto websites that make them fairly readable to agents, but make them fairly unattractive to humans. And I think that's a shift in the way that information might be presented. It's also, it's just a fundamental idea that at the moment, at least, we can sort of see where stuff comes from and trace it back. And with the sort of synthesis that comes with agents and things like that, that will get increasingly difficult. We think about sort of the Google summary doesn't really lend itself to going and checking the sources. You can do it sometimes, but the idea that everything will get summarized for us makes us probably not just less able to see where something's coming from, but more trusting of systems that have done nothing yet to demonstrate they should earn our trust because they really aren't reliable enough.
8: It does take me to the trust point. Yeah, we're being told to use AI agents for all sorts of things, and then we keep seeing examples pop up of, you know, say someone who is using one to negotiate a sale on Facebook Marketplace on their behalf, and it's given away their home address and phone number to a complete stranger, for instance. So, Loren, what should we actually be trusting an AI agent with? If we're going to embrace these tools as part of our lives that can make them more efficient, what sort of information is it okay to give them?
10: I think that what information it's okay to give it really depends on how much we understand what it's been tasked to do and also what assumptions we're making about how it's going to act. Because a lot of these examples are examples where we just kind of assume that it's going to act like us, like we don't have to make explicit, you know, don't do something. And actually, because they're not human, they're machines, we have to make explicit a lot of things that might not come naturally to us. So anything to do with handing over credit card details, for example, where it's going to act on your behalf to buy things, that is a really, you want to really understand like what guardrails are in place and when it's going to ask you if it can actually use those details, for example. Also, I think we need to really understand that there's lots of potential for hidden prompts or hidden injections that are going to deliberately take these AI agents off task. So I think there's a big question about what are you actually willing to kind of lose or in the process of using some of these AI agents, and also how are you going to know what they did and how they did it so that you can actually improve it over time? If you don't have visibility over those things, then you're really gambling with, you know, what these AI agents might end up doing on your behalf. So I certainly wouldn't be putting credit card details into an AI agent at this point, but people are using them to help them do things, you know, and paying for things is a big part of that. Or they're cordoning off, say, particular card with a particular amount of money, for example, to put in those guardrails, because giving it carte blanche is not a great strategy right now.
8: And if your agent goes out and does something illegal, I don't know, hacking a government website, for instance, Tama, who is at fault? Who's responsible for that? Is it the people making the agents, or is it you, the person who has sent the agent on a task and it's just gone and broken all these rules that it didn't know existed?
9: Yeah, it's actually a really complicated question at the moment because we don't really have a clear line of liability from an agent doing a thing to the responsible human in the loop. I don't know. We haven't got any good case law to tell us for a personal agent, if you asked it to do something and it went about it in a spurious way, would you have any responsibility? It's probably not the case yet, but we haven't tested that yet. What we can say is it's been truly fascinating watching the conversation around sort of the Medicare hack. If that was a

0: person that had done that, it would be really straightforward. That person would be charged with having done something illegal. And instead, we're having a conversation about how do we better think about these systems in a way? And it's almost like a sales pitch. It's like, oh, look, my agent is so capable. I didn't realize it was going to go and hack things. You probably need to buy a counter agent so you can have better security, which is such a bizarre conversation when actually it should be who's responsible and how are you going to ensure this doesn't happen again?
1: Thinking about the Medicare hack, does it tell us more about the agent and its capabilities or just lack of rules and guardrails, or the security of the website? Do we need to be looking at securing the internet in a completely different way if we've got agents roaming around?
0: I think it's all of the above. I do think we've got a lot of websites that have not been stress tested against sort of the almost endless resources of agents trying to get in and do things. But I also think we have not designed these systems to behave well yet. I mean, ultimately, these aren't rogue agents. These are agents responding in ways that have been essentially approved or not constrained by the people that have designed them.
1: We've heard claims as well recently from a lot of people very heavily involved in the AI industry that AI agents are not only capable but likely to end all of humanity. What would that even look like, Lauren?
2: There's a few theories on this. So one is that these AI agents would create bioweapons or somehow hack into nuclear systems and essentially use things that are already there that could kill us and sort of activate them in some way. There's also theories around how these systems could essentially cause a lot of social unrest and that, you know, humans essentially then kill other humans, but sort of fueled through these AI agents, you know, seeding misinformation, seeding different types of ways to cause civil unrest, essentially. I think that there's a lot of different theories about how it could play out. And at the end of it, there's a lot of kind of abdication of responsibility of, well, where is the human in this discussion? Because at the end of the day, these AI agents are human designed and we are the humans that are creating the conditions for what they will do and how they will do it.
1: We're hearing a lot of, coming out of the AI industry about recursive modelling, AI agents being able to code the next version of themselves or be able to continuously improve themselves without human interaction. To my understanding, we haven't seen any actual evidence that that is happening. It does appear to be one of those, maybe one day in the future, this might be the thing that happens. But Tama, what's your perspective on this? Even just thinking about the fact that if you've got people coming out and saying there's a 10 to 40% chance that AI will kill humanity, why wouldn't we just stop it?
0: The same people that are saying that there's a 10 to 40% chance are then going, but I've got to go and talk to my team who are designing the next model. Maybe it'll be that model that's destroying us all. So I can't say that I believe that they believe this as seriously as they're saying it. It still feels like doomerism, the idea that this might kill us all is still part of the sales pitch. It's like we might have made this super amazing thing and it's got all these capabilities. Would you like to buy the counter agent so that you're secure from all of these possible problems? So I'm not overly sold by that. And I do think one of our biggest challenges is that we've got almost 100 years of science fiction and other narratives that have prepared us to accept the idea that AI might take over one day. We've all been through 2001. We've all watched The Terminator. We all sort of have this almost pre-formatted science fiction imaginary that doesn't bear any relationship. At the moment, it feels to me like it's not AI sentience that might destroy us all. It's sort of human negligence in the way that we deploy these systems.
1: I implore anyone who is interested in the relationship between the science fiction community and the artificial intelligence community to explore transhumanists and rationalists and successionists. They are all very real belief systems that have sprung up on internet forums from the late 90s, I believe, onwards. And a lot of those people are now working at these companies. So these belief systems, the things that they're saying to us out loud, might not be necessarily things that they have learned through the actual technology, but more the science fiction side of things. Is that what you've seen as well, Tama?
0: Absolutely. And I do think that you're quite right. There are these sort of semi-religious fervor, I guess, with which people believe that it's almost their right to design these sort of systems that they expect to replace us one day, which is just such a truly bizarre thing to believe you're going to work to do on a daily basis.
1: You are listening to Download This Show on ABC Radio National. Ray Johnston here with you. And if you've been on social media in the last few years, you will have encountered deepfakes. The problem is that now you might not know that that's what you've seen. So how can we stop ourselves from getting duped?

0: definitely referred to a piece of software, an AI software that was not incredibly mainstream to start with, but has now, of course, been incorporated into pretty much all of the domestic generative models. And it essentially is when you generate usually now a piece of video that looks, at least at the first glance, believable and basically takes people or things or objects or situations and recasts them in a way that might be believable to some section of the audience, and usually then is either shared broadly for some sort of, you know, to sell something or convey a particular political message or something like that, or unfortunately might be deployed in more intimate ways to abuse or defame someone. So there's a lot that could be done with these tools, and they are, to be fair, incredibly impressive in terms of their technology, but the ethics around them is incredibly problematic.
1: Absolutely. And why is it that they're becoming more common, Lorraine? Is it getting easier to make them? Is it getting easier to spread them? A bit of all of the above?
2: All of the above. So I've been following this for some time, also through Dr. Mike Seymour's work at the University of Sydney MODIS Lab. And he's comes from the film industry and has been essentially getting these technologies for some time and putting them together to show what's possible in the deepfake arena. And at some point it was, you know, this particular software is or program's really good at lip syncing, or this one's really good at voice cloning, or this one's really good, you know, very specific things. But now there's a lot that are very good at a lot of things, and it doesn't take much video, much voice, or much time to create these deep fakes. And also, as you're saying, the scale of dissemination is also exploded. So you can create them fairly quickly and you can share them very easily. And that's an ongoing and growing problem.
1: I think one of the most obvious impacts of deepfakes at the moment is its impact on democracy, let's just say. I did see a One Nation campaign video that contained deepfakes of various people from different ethnicities in the most stereotypically racist portrayals you could possibly imagine. And I've also seen a lot of deep fakes of Anthony Albanese absolutely not saying things that he's purported to be saying. How is this even legal, Lorraine?
2: Some of the, say, for example, within the Victorian election that's happening at the moment, some of the deep fakes that are being created, they're able to operate through some loopholes around disclosure because they're not directly focused with a political party. They're more issues-based entities that are creating, say, for example, ads about like the machete robbery with machete, or the woman who, you know, gave birth on the side of the road because there's too many potholes in the Victorian roads, for example. There's a lot of these examples that, and it's deep fakes, but they don't have to disclose or be registered as third party campaigners because they're not affiliated with a political party. They're what they're calling, you know, issue driven organizations rather than political parties. So obviously they're influencing the elections and they're influencing what's going to happen. And I think the New South Wales government's taken some additional reform on deepfakes in elections, you know, as a preventative, you know, having seen what's going on in the Victorian case for what's going to happen for the New South Wales elections going up when they come up. So it's a fascinating situation of they're able to kind of be out there without saying where they're coming, who's actually behind them and where they're posting. And yet they're having this really deep impact on how people see political issues and then associate that with potential political parties.
1: Some of these are really obvious when you look at them. You know immediately that they are AI. They have that weird lighting. Everyone's got the same dead look in their eyes. You know, it's stereotypically fake, we can tell. But as you've both mentioned, you know, this technology is getting better and better at replicating things that do look more and more real. I don't think that we should feel bad about ourselves if we get duped by one. It's just that the tech is getting so much better at recreating real life. How can we spot one, Tama?
0: Look, unfortunately, anything that we say today about the things that would give it away. So we could say visually, if we look at the background, if there's text, things like that that are garbled, there are some fairly obvious signs right now. You're right as well, sort of the lighting, the way that it's posed, whether the eyes move in a particular way, certain things that might be giveaways.

0: right now? Probably won't be in the near future. As soon as we can make that list, the people making the software better can also make that list and look to improve these things. So the real, safety here is trying to help people always understand context, asking, is this something that this person is likely to say? Is this a place where they're likely to share this sort of information? And what is our recourse to then, you know, we would say just Google it and then we get the AI summary, but do some contextual research, check whether this person was actually in this space at this time. These are the sort of questions, unfortunately, we need to almost by default ask about anything right now, just because it is so easy to create these. And there is the flip side as well, that even if something isn't a deep fake, that if a politician has something said about them or recorded about them that they don't like, then their recourse to say, oh, that's just a deep fake or that's fake news a la Trump, is actually really disempowering, because it means that if you want to believe that anything problematic said by that person isn't really them, then you can.
1: And that's words from a professor of internet studies at Curtin University. Tom Lever, thank you for joining us on Download This Show.
0: It's been my absolute pleasure.
1: And Loren Ruster, researcher, advisor and consultant working at the intersection of responsible AI and human dignity at the ANU Leadership and Complexity Lab. 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
2: It's been great. Thank you very much.
1: And now some more tech news from the week that was, in case you missed it. Australia's privacy regulator has opened a formal investigation into the Chinese company behind the Hey Cyan app. It's used by low-cost smart glasses sold through places like Kmart and Big W Marketplace and Amazon. This was after the company failed to respond to questions about how Australians' data is collected, stored and accessed. The Office of the Australian Information Commissioner says it has no assurance that the company is protecting personal information as required under Australian privacy law. Gamer Christmas, otherwise known as Melbourne International Games Week, is underway. For some highlights, check the link in our show notes for our episode on all about what you can check out if you're in town. And the Royal Australian Mint is releasing a new $2 coin celebrating wireless LAN, better known as Wi-Fi, which was developed from CSIRO research in Australia in the 1990s. The coin is part of a collection celebrating Australian inventions. And that's all for this week. Make sure you subscribe so you don't miss any future episodes. And we do love hearing all your feedback. 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You can leave us a review and a rating wherever you get your podcasts, or you can send them over to Download This Show at abc.net.au. And of course, as always, you can slide into my DMs on Instagram at Ray Johnston. A big thanks to my producer, Jesse Kay. This episode was produced on the lands of the Gadigal, Burramadigal, Darug, Gundungra and Wurundjeri peoples. I'm Ray Johnston, and you've been listening to Download This Show.
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16: Hi, Tracy Holmes here, coming up on the Radio National Hour. When Jenny Bloomfield arrived in Australia from Greece at the age of 12, she felt like an alien landing on a strange planet. Little did she know, three decades later, she would be representing her adopted home as its ambassador to Greece. Just one chapter in a diplomatic career that took her across the world. And the curious case of Tsar Samuel, dead for more than 1,000 years, his remains have become a political flashpoint for modern-day Balkans. Coming up after the news.

0: ABC News with Isabella Carboni. Good evening. The SA opposition says the treatment of an elderly woman in one of the state's public hospitals is unacceptable. Speaking at an opposition press conference, 70-year-old Ginny says she spent 4 hours waiting to be seen at the Noarlunga Hospital earlier this week. She says she chose to wait on the floor after she was informed no beds were available. Opposition member Jack Batty says he's concerned the system has reached its breaking point.
1: No one should be put in that position where they're choosing whether they can lie on the floor of a hospital or sit in pain in an emergency department chair for hours. It shouldn't be happening in South Australia.
0: Acting Health Minister Joe Sokarch has apologised for Ginny's experience and says the local health network will explore what happened. He says he has been advised the patient felt the need to lie down and that nurses and doctors delivered clinical care in difficult circumstances.
2: That our nurses and doctors provide the care that they have to provide, and often in circumstances which are far from linear and far from easy.
0: A Supreme Court trial has been played, a 000 call in which an alleged murder victim asks for help with his out-of-control child before she kills him. The now 19-year-old, who cannot be named for legal reasons, is standing trial accused of murdering her father on Boxing Day 4 years ago. She has admitted to killing him but denied it was an act of murder. The 000 call captures the girl's father saying that police better arrive quickly or he will kill her. The trial by judge alone continues. Assistant Treasurer Daniel Molino has defended the timing of the federal government's intervention to delay the tax office's ban on credit card payments. Following backlash from small businesses, the government announced today it would provide additional funding to the ATO to delay the ban until the 30th of June next year. Treasurer Jim Chalmers says it will give the ATO more time to consult and for affected taxpayers to transition. Mr. Molino says the government responded to the feedback in a timely manner.
3: We've received a lot of feedback from stakeholders, in particular small business, and we've responded to that. We've taken actions. We've extended that transition period to the end of the financial year, and that's a really important step forward.
0: A Melbourne Uber driver who stalked a female passenger after becoming infatuated with her has avoided a criminal conviction. Ethan White reports.
4: Azra Syed faced the Melbourne Magistrates Court this morning, accused of repeatedly visiting the home of a passenger after driving her a short distance in an early morning Uber ride earlier this year. The court heard Mr. Syed regularly sent text messages to the passenger in an attempt to ask her out. Mr. Syed's lawyer argued his client is remorseful and apologetic, but Magistrate Jared Lethbridge called the behaviour sleazy and said it beggared belief that Mr. Syed thought the conduct was appropriate. Mr. Syed admitted responsibility but avoided a conviction, instead receiving a 6-month diversion plan.
0: To the AFL, Port Adelaide star Zach Butters is officially a Bulldog, signing a 9-year deal with the Western Bulldogs and the Power accepting pick 5 as compensation. The 26-year-old played more than 150 games for Port Adelaide and requested a trade home to Victoria after long-running speculation over his future. In a separate mega deal, Port Adelaide will also receive picks 6 and 10 this year, as well as a 2027 and 2028 first rounder, with the club trading away pick 4, 46, 81 and a number of later round picks in the coming years. Western Bulldogs, Melbourne, Hawthorn and Carlton are all involved in the so-called mega deal, Melbourne receiving Port's pick 4. Zach Bates has set the fastest ever lap time at Bathurst in the current era of supercars to top Friday's qualifying session at Mount Panorama. His time of 2 minutes and 3.938 seconds made him the first driver to break the 2 minutes and 4 seconds barrier in the Gen 3 era. Two-time winner Chas Mostyn missed out on the top 10 shootout alongside Brock Feeney. South Australia's weather now. There's an extreme fire danger rating and total fire ban in place for the northeast pastoral district. Port Lincoln, partly cloudy 22. Port Pirie, showers and a possible storm 25. Renmark, showers 29. Mount Gambier, showers 21. Adelaide, showers with a possible storm and a top of 23. It's currently 19.4 degrees. Looking ahead, tomorrow partly cloudy 21, Sunday a shower or two developing 29. You're up to date with all the latest on ABC News.
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0: Hello, I'm Tracy Holmes, and this is the Radio National Hour, coming to you from the land of the Gadigal people of the Eora Nation in Sydney. When Jenny Bloomfield arrived in Australia from Greece at the age of 12, she felt like an alien landing on a strange planet. Little did she know, three decades later, she would be representing her adopted home as its ambassador to Greece, just one chapter in a diplomatic career that took her across the world. Also ahead, Tsar Samuel, Emperor of Bulgaria, conquered the Balkans more than 1,000 years ago. Now, after years of negotiations, what are believed to be his remains have finally been laid to rest in Sofia. But his old bones have become a political flashpoint, with North Macedonia also claiming him as their own. And Michael Pollan on the miracle of consciousness.
1: Many of us assume we think in words, that thought is a linguistic process. But it turns out only about a third of people do, and nearly as many think in images. And then there's another third or so, a little less, that think in abstract thoughts that are neither words or images.
0: What's going through your mind right now? The acclaimed author and journalist joins me later this hour.

0: It was a welcome fit for a head of state with a jet fighter escort, a 21-gun salute and a crowd of thousands. Quite something for a ruler who died in the year 1014. Tsar Samuel, leader of the First Bulgarian Empire, conquered vast swathes of the Balkans more than 1,000 years ago before being buried in modern-day Greece. Last week, his remains, or at least what's believed to be them, were handed over to Bulgaria after years of negotiations with Athens. After examining the bones, Bulgarian scientists say they have no doubt it's him, but detailed DNA results could be at least 2 years away. The medieval king is now interred in a sarcophagus in the Church of St. Sophia. But some in North Macedonia who also claim him as their Tsar are furious, and last weekend's spectacle in Sofia has reignited old rivalries in a deeply contested region. Dr. Daniel Gino is an honorary senior research fellow at Macquarie University who joins me from Croatia. Thanks so much for your time, Daniel. Why does Tsar Samuel still matter so much to Bulgarians?
1: Thanks for having me. Tsar Samuel certainly matters to Bulgarians because he is an important symbol of the past. He's an important symbol of Bulgarian statehood, and he's an important symbol of Bulgarian history. You need to obviously understand that people in that part of the world had different development of nationhood from Western Europe. So taking into consideration part of the period of Ottoman occupation, they didn't have too much of the links to the past when these countries like Bulgaria or Serbia, for example, became independent in the 19th century. So they went back to medieval past. And these the place of these medieval rulers is very, very important in biographies of their nations.
0: I wonder if you can tell us how powerful he actually was at his peak and which areas on today's map would he have ruled over?
1: Let's say in approximately year 1000, Tsar Samuel ruled a good part of southeastern Europe. So in modern terms, that would be almost all of modern Bulgaria, except the most southern parts, southern Romania, a whole of modern Serbia, Kosovo, Albania, Western Macedonia, Montenegro, even very likely parts of Croatian coast around Dubrovnik and eastern parts of Herzegovina, eastern parts of Bosnia as well. So, but also you need to understand that Bulgaria was a medieval superpower.
0: And is he remembered so fondly because he'd spent so much time at war with the Byzantine Empire, although they wouldn't have been called that at that time? Can you explain that part of the story?
1: Yes, Bulgaria was arch nemesis of Byzantines. Byzantine Empire is successor of Eastern Roman Empire, but it was a Greek-speaking, and Byzantines obviously didn't call themselves Byzantines. They called themselves Romaioi. They called themselves Romans. And Samuel was born in very troubling times for Bulgaria. So in 960s, later 960s, Bulgaria was overrun by Kievan Rus invasion. And then when the Byzantines chased Kievan Rus, who came almost to the Constantinople, modern-day Istanbul, they overran a almost whole of Bulgaria. And Samuel and his brothers, they're all sons of one certain Count Nicholas, an Armenian noblewoman. They're called Kometopoli. He was the youngest one. So they resisted to the Byzantines and in time basically took over back Bulgaria. And Samuel, who was one of the most capable generals, he became a co-ruler of the empire. And from 997, he became a real emperor or tsar. And as I said, he was very successful against the Byzantines, but he had very formidable opponent, and that was Basil II, emperor of the Byzantine Empire, who managed to extinguish all the civil wars he was facing, and then in kind of very patient counter-attacks started to return the land and press Samuel. And Samuel was also pressed from the north by Hungarians somewhere in 1003. So things were going pretty bad to Samuel until 1014, and that fateful battle at Cleidion, where his army was defeated. And there was around 14,000, 15,000 captives taken by the Byzantines. And the emperor, Basil, decided to blind all these prisoners and basically spare every hundredth. So every hundred had only one eye taken. And on the sight of his blinded army, Samuel collapsed. Probably he had a heart attack. And why Byzantines did that is look, it was Middle Ages, so it's not such an unusual thing to do.
0: It's an incredible story. And just to remind all of our listeners, Dr. Daniel Gino is with me on the Radio National Hour, talking about the remains believed to be those of Tsar Samuel handed by Greece to Bulgaria. Daniel, what is the evidence that these remains are actually Samuel's? How did they end up in Greece?
1: So in 1965, Greek archaeologist Nikolaos Matsopoulos was excavating the church of St. Achilleus on the island of St. Achilleus in Little Prespa Lake. And that's the lake that's shared by Albania, modern northern Macedonia, and Greece. So for this church was believed to be built by Samuel. It is datable typologically in late 10th, early 11th century. So Matsopoulos discovered several what we call privileged burials, so burials in the church, burials of important persons. And one of these graves was distinguished because, firstly, it had remains of a man in his 60s or 70s, which fits with the age Samuel had when he died. There was a silk burial garment, which was very rich. We had the purple, which is a prerogative of the rulers. It also had it was decorated with motive of two parrots, which could be connected with the Bulgarian rulers, and also had a broken left arm, which is something we knew from written sources that Samuel had broken left arm. We can't be 100% sure this is Samuel, but you know, from all the other graves, and there are few graves in this church, it is that's the most likely candidate to be Samuel. So, as I said, probably this mystery won't be solved until DNA testing is done. And as I said, we know that mother of Samuel was Armenian noblewoman. So. This might show in DNA testing, but even after DNA testing, we can't be 100% sure this is Samuel. I would put, you know, probability to 80, 90%. It's very likely that these remains belong to Samuel, but I don't think we'll ever be 100% sure.
0: Sure. And after 1,000 years, what's another year or two to wait for the DNA results? There's still some conflict playing out in this story, but I wonder if you've become aware of any of the complaints that, you know, the handover ceremony is actually playing into the politics and playing into nationalism, given that Bulgaria has an election on Sunday, the 25th of October. How is that all playing out?
1: Oh, probably. I'm not an expert in Bulgarian politics, but this is always a very good boost for every political leader to organize and facilitate this kind of exchange. Because, as I said, past matters in Southeastern Europe, not necessarily because people in Southeastern Europe are all nationalist or they are all kind of buried in medieval past. It's simply different way their sense of nationhood developed than in the West. So all these kind of and medieval culture, medieval civilization in these lands until the arrival of the Ottoman Turks was very formidable, with the Byzantine Empire, Second Bulgarian Empire, Serbian Kingdom, later Empire. They all had very, very developed societies, and that was all wiped out in almost 100 years with the Ottoman conquest. And after that, they simply had no early modern centuries when European or Western people were developing the sense of who they are, when their intellectual elites develop, when their cities and the bourgeoisie developed. So this is very, very different, and people are more sensitive also for that particular reason. There is also a conflict that plays between Northern Macedonia here, but it all comes from, problems that were made in the Yugoslav times, as your listeners might remember. Today's modern Northern Macedonia was part of Yugoslav country and Yugoslav federation. And in the period of communist Yugoslavia, the historiography developed very untenable position that Samuel was in fact Macedonian ruler, mostly on the fact that in a later period his court was placed in what's today Northern Macedonia, and that he ruled these areas. So he definitely was Bulgarian ruler, not Macedonian ruler, but historiography is not always in these lands nationalistic. Could be different political agendas could be running through. So from this kind of misinterpretation of Samuel and his empire run this kind of conflict, or at least the objections that might be coming from modern Northern Macedonia.
0: Mm. Been really fascinating talking to you about an incredibly interesting story. Thank you so much, Daniel.
1: Thank you for inviting me.
0: Dr. Daniel Gino, Honorary Senior Research Fellow at Macquarie University. Coming up, American journalist Michael Pollan taught America what to eat and what to think about psychedelics. Now he's taking on one of the biggest questions of all: what is consciousness and why do we experience it at all? We'll dive into that and much, much more later this hour.
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0: When Jenny Bloomfield arrived in Australia from Greece at the age of 12, she wondered whether she would ever truly belong. 3 decades later, she returned to Greece in very different circumstances as Australia's ambassador, becoming the first Greek-Australian and first woman to hold the post. It was one chapter in a diplomatic career that took her across the world, learning languages, navigating different cultures, and seeing firsthand how Australia's identity at home shapes the way we are perceived abroad. I'm delighted to welcome Jenny Bloomfield as my guest today on The Diplomats.
6: Thank you so much, Tracy. It's lovely to be here. Thank you.
0: You say that diplomacy reflects who we are. You've written that.
6: And yes. I wonder if you can explain why you think it's so important from the experiences that you've had in any number of countries around the world.
3: Yes. Well, diplomacy starts with who we are at home and what Australia looks like, is, represents right here back home. So, you know, I came to this country as a 12-year-old migrant schoolgirl. I finished school here, went to law school, joined the Department of Foreign Affairs and Trade, and became a diplomat representing Australia. And even more than that, I represented this country in the country where I had come from. It may be an unusual path, but it's such a distinctive Australian story. So what we look like at home, who we are at home, the values that we live and how we live them at home is just so important for Australia in the world. It allows us to connect with others, our communities, our different diaspora communities, the people who have come here from every corner of the earth. But also more than that, our democracy, our institutions, fairness and equality of opportunity, and the fact that, you know, we live harmoniously, we were able to come here from every part of the world and create this amazing open community that has given opportunity. That matters for Australia in the world. This is who we are. This is the story that we take to the world as Australia. And our diplomats represent not just our interests, but our values and the Australian character.
6: What about the idea that, I mean, countries change, don't they? And Australia has certainly changed. 60,000-year history, but in the last 200-odd years, changed significantly. How do we stay on top of those changes? And how does that impact the work of diplomats? I think about the diplomats at the moment, and I think about some of the challenges that we're having within our own political narratives here at home, and how that must impact on those that are overseas representing us.
3: I think we need to go back and acknowledge and celebrate the history of this country, our First Nations peoples and everything that they have bring to this culture and this country, and then the generations of migrants, of people who have come here from everywhere. That is still who Australia is. We've just had a census, a third of Australians have been born overseas and half have at least one parent born overseas. And that's just a reality. It's something to be celebrated. It's a unique society that we have created. Our multicultural character is who we are. It's part of Australia's fabric. And everywhere I have served in the world, where I come from and my own history has been central to that. I have talked about Australia's diverse society and open society everywhere, because that's what I represent. This is an open, generous, compassionate country. We need to preserve and celebrate that. That is certainly the Australia that I took to the world.
6: And we're going to talk a bit about those moments that shaped you and the country that shaped your early years before you moved here. But I just want to read this. Every encounter, every conversation reminds me how much our work matters, not just for policy, but for people. Australia is present, engaged, and ready to help shape the future. So this is from your book, Australian Ambassador, which I learned a lot from. But just on that, in particular, how influential do you see Australia as being on the world stage, and in which areas can we impact most?
3: I think Australia has real influence. Our connections with almost every part of the world matter. They matter deeply in the Indo-Pacific, where languages and cultural understanding and relationships are very important. So our communities, our business links, our understanding, our cultural awareness of other countries give us that influence. Australia is also very practical. We build relationships, we work with other countries, we try to solve problems, we deliver results. And that is certainly something that I have also seen around the world, how Australia is respected and sought after as a partner. I have seen that in all of the countries where I have served.
0: My guest today is Jenny Bloomfield, former ambassador to Greece, talking about diplomacy and the life of a diplomat and the lessons that we can all take from that in this very specialised career of solving problems, if you like, because any number of them come across your desk. One that came across your desk was the fact that when you were returning to the country of your birth as the Australian ambassador in Greece, there were some issues because they had never been confronted with such a situation before. What was the problem?
3: Yes, and I have to say my appointment in 2011 to Greece was, you know, brought my personal history and my professional life together in a way that no other posting could ever have done. And there were doubts when the position was suggested to me. My first thought was, but I'm Greek. I have come from that country. You know, how could I possibly represent Australia to my own country of my birth? You know, am I Australian enough? How would the Greeks see me as a Greek, as an Australian, or as something in between? You know, but I came to realise that actually my dual heritage, my understanding of both countries at that time, when Greece was at the epicentre of international attention, the Greek crisis, the EU debt crisis, which really threatened the entire Eurozone and the global economy, I came to see that that was a benefit for me and an asset for Australia. But then, as you say, you know, there were other real practical challenges. I was a dual national, and we have had these issues in Australia subsequently. But they amazingly, they had never been a Greek Australian ambassador in Greece. So, you know, there were legal issues around how do you give diplomatic immunities and privileges to someone that the Greek government considered a Greek citizen living in Greece. This took many, many months to resolve, and it was not certain at all that the appointment could proceed. But luckily, the two foreign ministries were able to come together, agree on some text, an MOU, which allowed my appointment to proceed. And of course, it had to go to the Greek parliament. And there I was in Athens, halfway through my posting, watching television one night, and I actually watched the parliamentary debate of my bill live in Parliament. It wasn't about me specifically. It was about allowing dual nationals to serve and to have those immunities for the period of their term. And I'm pleased to say that we have had another Greek Australian ambassador since. And of course, you know, Australia with our diversity, of course we should have people who know and understand other countries and other cultures, and they should be welcomed, and they were. It's just that it was the first time that it happened, and I was greatly welcomed and embraced in Greece at a difficult time. But there was also another challenge when I got to Greece, which was, it was a personal challenge, but, you know, my difference was just so obvious. On my first day in the embassy in Athens, I'm walking to my office and I stop. There was a wall there full of portraits, and it was the portraits of every Australian ambassador who has ever served in Greece since the embassy opened. You know, I looked nothing like any of them. A Greek Australian, the youngest by a big margin, a woman, the first woman, and a mum of four young children. There was nothing in common that I had with these people. So I'm just mentioning that because, you know, examples and role models are so important. And we have come such a long way. DFAT has our embassies, have our diplomatic representation overseas, has, we now have more than 50% of Australia's ambassadors being women. But even back then in 2011, there were only about a quarter of our ambassadors who were women. And Tracy, we have a lovely exhibition in the DFAT building in Canberra, which is called Portraits and Mirrors, of the portraits of every woman who first served as ambassador in any given country around the world. And where there has not yet been a woman, there is a mirror, so that our young diplomats could see themselves reflected in them. And I'm pleased to report that the number of mirrors is reducing, but we still do have some. So, you know, the challenges in my appointment were many and diverse because it was a first. You know, being the first is challenging and difficult, but I saw in practice what a difference it made to be able to speak their language and to translate Australia to them. It was a very difficult time for Greece and Greeks everywhere. Mm. You know, a country should not be defined through a crisis. You know, Greece has made a remarkable turnaround. It's growing faster than the Eurozone. Tourism is back. They were able to put together some reforms, but it took the better part of a decade.
7: My guest today on The Diplomat is Jenny Bloomfield, former ambassador to Greece, but served in various positions in many other parts of the world. I want to take you back to when you arrived here, 12 years old. You had learnt English in Greece. And so for the first few years, you were on a path of discovery, weren't you, about what it took to be Australian, how do you become Australian, all the while not ignoring or trying to replace that incredible heritage that you brought from Greece. And I think one of the stories you tell, and I love it so much because it is so quintessentially Australian, is that when Pat Cash won one of his majors in, 1987, you wrote a poem dedicated to Pat Cash. I absolutely love that. How did you find your Australian-ness, which you still wrestled with before you were sent to Greece?
3: Very embarrassing, and I hope Pat Cash doesn't pick me up on it, because I did print the poem in the book, and cricket became my passion. You know, sport unites people. Sport brings people together, and we very quickly embrace that. You know, when I came here as a 12-year-old, it was, I so looked forward to coming to Australia. My uncle, who is my mum's brother, came here in the 60s. That's all we heard about, you know, Melbourne and Australia and how people in Australia live, what they eat for dinner. It was such a big part of my life as a child that coming here in at the end of last term of year seven, in a Melbourne high school, very different, 1981, I was completely lost. And I do say in the book that my difficulties, looking back now, they were just normal, settling in, a young person, a young, almost teenager, just finding their way around a new country. But at the time, it seemed such a big challenge to me. You know, it took some time, but people like my parents and people before them, because when we came to Australia already, the Greek Australian community, many communities had already put down roots. So those very early migrants who came here in very difficult circumstances, much more difficult than my family ever experienced, those people who worked around the clock, made sacrifices, didn't speak the language, did not know the culture, had to build a new life and invested so much. And those are the sorts of people who helped to shape this country and build Australia. So we were lucky we came into that. We had the support of the community, the people who had come before us, our neighbours, my teachers. You know, they really supported me every step of the way. You know, people work hard, but to be given those opportunities of a good education and of good support from the community, from others who have done it and been here before you, I am so grateful, and I have so much admiration for all of those Australians, generations of Australians who have come here from everywhere. And people are still doing that now. And that's the promise of Australia. Mm. That is the promise of Australia that we need to celebrate and to protect and to nurture. The ability of people to come here, want to contribute, want to work hard and make a difference, improve their lives, give a better future to their children, and in the process help to shape Australia and give so much back. I really wanted to pay tribute to those people.
7: No one will be surprised if I tell them that during our correspondence in lining up this interview, I did say at one point, we need about 3 hours to cover everything. So there's much that we haven't covered, but our time for this radio slot is coming to an end. I just want to check in quickly, because in your experience and in your lifetime of serving overseas in many different posts, in many different positions, you've collected 8 languages. Mm. Languages are so important, aren't they, in being able to relate to people on their turf, in their way of thinking. And I think it's one of the great regrets that perhaps languages aren't pushed as much as they could be in the Australian education system. You obviously have a knack. We can't all learn languages as quickly and proficiently as you have managed to do. But how important do you see that aspect?
3: Yeah, critical. Critical. Languages are a real passion of mine. Like many Australians, I grew up with two languages. I picked up a couple more at university. I travelled as a young person, as many Australians did, and I wanted to connect with the places and the people where I travelled. It makes such a difference being able to speak another person's language. It allows you to connect better with people there, to understand not only what they say, but their values and how they see the world. I think it's a mark of respect, and it really changes the tone of a conversation. Even a small attempt to say something in that language. So I would encourage anyone, especially young people, to pick up other languages and to study. We need to do better. We need to do better with our Indo-Pacific languages. We have so many community languages in Australia. We have an amazing resource here. We need to employ that better.
7: Jenny Bloomfield, thank you so much for your time.
3: Thank you, Tracy. Lovely to speak with you today.
0: Jenny Bloomfield was an Australian diplomat for almost three decades. She served in many countries, including as Australia's ambassador to Greece. Her memoir, Australian Ambassador, is out now. You're listening to the Radio National Hour. What is consciousness and why do we possess it? Two perfect questions to ponder this Friday evening. American author and journalist Michael Pollan has spent years exploring the edges of human consciousness by doing extensive research, living in a cave in remote mountains, and experimenting with psychedelics. He's gone a long way both physically and mentally to understand what's happening inside his own head to help us understand what's happening in ours. His latest book, A World Appears, asks what is happening when we become aware of the world and of ourselves within it. Michael, welcome to the Radio National Hour.
8: Thank you, Tracy. Good to be here.
0: For a long time, you wrote about our connection to food and plants. What led you to this pivot, exploring the thoughts that run through our head?
8: Well, it actually grew out of a book I wrote a couple of years ago called How to Change Your Mind, where I was exploring the science of psychedelics and the discovery that they were useful to treat mental illness of various kinds. And in the course of writing that book, I had a couple psychedelic experiences myself. I tend to write in the first person and like to immerse myself in whatever subject I'm writing about. And it's very interesting what happens on psychedelics, but it sort of makes you aware of consciousness in which you normally are not. I mean, for most of the time, consciousness is like completely transparent. We have no sense that there is something between us and the world. But when you use a psychedelic or change consciousness in other ways, and you can get there by meditation too, it's as if you're smudging the windscreen and suddenly you realize, wow, there's a windscreen. What's that about? And so that got me very curious to sort of explore what do we know, what don't we know about consciousness, what does science have to tell us, what does literature have to tell us, and it set me on this journey. I did not know what I would discover, if anything, but I spent 5 years exploring this question.
0: Is it the first question to ask on a journey of understanding the bigger picture and our place in it? Do you think? Is this what religion is all about? Is this what experimental drugs are about? Is this what the living experience should be about?
8: Well, I think humans have been curious about consciousness for a very long time. We didn't always call it that, of course. There was a time when the word soul, the soul was our equivalent, this idea that there was some sort of special spirit that we contained or channeled. Soul has some religious baggage that consciousness does not, and that's probably why the scientists don't use it. But yeah, I think it's been on people's mind for a long time. I think it's one of the reasons people turn to religion. It's one of the reasons people turn to other kinds of spiritual experiences. Meditation is a great opportunity to think about consciousness. You know, you're in your own head, you're with your thoughts, and you realize how strange the mind is, you know, that you have thoughts that are essentially thinking themselves, that you did not set out to think, but nevertheless, they show up. So there have been other tools for exploring consciousness, definitely. And but in recent years, and I'm talking about the last 50 years or so, science has ventured back into an area that they were very uncertain about exploring. You know, going back to Galileo, he tried to defend the scientific enterprise from the church by saying, we won't deal with the soul. We won't deal with subjectivity or the first person perspective. We're going to leave all that to the church. And so we designed a science that really wasn't well suited to studying consciousness, but it protected science from, you know, being attacked by the church. They had separate but equal realms. But beginning in the late 80s, scientists decided to step back into the water and see if they could figure out consciousness, which is to say, the question they were asking is, how do you get from these 3 pounds of neural material between your ears to the experience, the lived experience of being you? How do you get from matter to mind? Or as one philosopher said, from the water of the brain to the wine of consciousness. And that's what's called the hard problem.
0: It's so fascinating, and I believe there's something like 22 theories of consciousness, but not one...
8: Yeah, that tells you where we are.
0: Exactly. Not one single agreed-upon definition. Where do you tend to lean?
8: Well, you know, the definition I use is very simple, subjective experience. You could even just use the word experience. Another definition I like was proposed by a philosopher back in the 70s named Thomas Nagel. And he wrote a fantastic essay called What Is It Like to Be a Bat? And basically, he was saying, if it is like anything to be a bat or a dog or a plant, then you're conscious. There are qualities to your experience. And even though we don't know what it's like to be a bat, we can sort of guess that a creature that navigates the world using sonar, say, instead of light, what that would be like, that it is like something. So that's a definition that many scientists and philosophers are comfortable with. You know, that definition doesn't get you too far, though, because it doesn't really tell you how this comes to be and why it comes to be. I mean, one of the mysteries of consciousness is that, you know, our brains are incredible and they're doing so much without our awareness. They're monitoring our body. They're processing information from the environment and taking appropriate steps. They're, you know, 99% of what our brains do is not conscious. So the question arises, why isn't everything automated? Why do we need this space of awareness or interiority? And that's a tough question, too. You know, the best theory is you need it for areas that can't be automated, where you need to make decisions. And for humans, a lot of the need for consciousness flows from the fact that we have to navigate this very complex social world where knowing how to predict or imagine the other person's next move, next thing they're going to say, is incredibly useful. And consciousness gives us that ability.
0: Yeah, and I think anyone that has done any form of meditation practice understands just how busy the mind can be without us being consciously aware of all of this busyness and only getting busier with the sort of influx of information that is thrown at us any time of the day or night, whatever we're doing.
8: Well, you know, one of the things I looked at and became more and more concerned about toward the end of the book, you know, I sort of realized the mystery of how consciousness is created. I mean, we can discuss the theories and they're interesting, but there's also the practice of consciousness, how we use this incredibly precious gift we have. You know, we all have this space of interiority where we can think whatever we want. We have complete mental freedom. While you're listening to me, you could be having a dialogue in your head about what you're going to have for dinner or what I'm saying and what you think of it. And that's really a very special gift we have. And I fear we're squandering it. I think we're giving up too much of our headspace to social media, you know, to doom scrolling on X or Twitter. We hear about the attention economy and how our attention is being hacked. But what is your attention but that part of your consciousness that you decide to allocate to this and not that? And now our consciousnesses are being hacked by AI. When people start forming emotional relationships with these computers, they're giving up something really precious in their minds, which is in their consciousness, which is our ability to form emotional attachments. We're forming them with machines. So I've been thinking a lot about how we pollute our consciousness today and then how we might defend it. And one of those defenses, obviously, is breaking that umbilical cord to our phone and not being so wedded to technology. Yeah, and spending more time with our minds, whether it's in meditation or being in nature or using a psychedelic.
0: Mm. Journalist and author Michael Pollan is with me on the Radio National Hour talking about his latest book, A World Appears. Michael will be in Australia for the Curious Festival at the Opera House in November. Michael, you were just talking about standing in a coffee line and waiting for your coffee to be frothed and what your mind would go to. This was actually part of an experiment you did where you had a beeper attached and you had to write down the thought that was in your mind at that very time the beeper went off. Aside from thinking, how annoying is this beeper, what did that test reveal?
8: It was a very interesting experiment. So there was a social psychologist at the University of Las Vegas or University of Nevada in Las Vegas who has been doing this experiment for 50 years where he outfits volunteers with a beeper and they're supposed to, and he's trying to capture their thoughts, the contents of their consciousness. And he calls it experience sampling. And the beeper goes off. And the reason you use a beeper rather than, say, your phone is the beep is so it hits you so hard so fast that it stops you and you don't wonder where is that coming from. Is that a phone call, a text, whatever? And then you write down what you were thinking. And then you do about 5 beeps in the course of a day. They're at absolutely random times. You feel incredibly self-conscious carrying this thing around, and you have these moments of, God, I hope it doesn't beep now. And and then at the end of the day, Russ Hurlbert, who's the scientist behind this, he interviews you and trying to get you to observe what's happened. It turns out to be a lot harder than you might think to capture your thoughts in the wild. So, for example, you might have a thought. I had one where I was seasoning a piece of salmon and taking it to the refrigerator. And I realized halfway to the refrigerator, damn, I forgot the pepper. And at the word pepper, the beep went off. And I thought, well, this is a really easy one. My thought was, damn, I forgot the pepper. However, he then asked me, well, did you hear the words, I forgot the pepper, or did you speak the words internally? And I had no idea. That voice in the head, did I own it or was it talking to me? So it's questions like that that it forces you to grapple with. And I found it really challenging. But what was interesting, what it reveals is that, you know, I think many of us assume we think in words, that thought is a linguistic process. But it turns out only about a third of people do, and nearly as many think in images. And then there's another third or so, a little less, that think in abstract thoughts.

0: thing. It's monolithic. But in fact, thinking can take many forms. And even though we use this word to describe it, it doesn't really tell you what's going on in another person's head. Their thought, their style of thinking might be very different than yours.
1: You've written about ego death. Tell us about that and you experiencing your own ego death.
0: Yeah, you know, one of the more interesting things about consciousness is the self, right? That there is this feeling we have that we are a unified, continuous person, even though the fact that, you know, your cells turn over every X number of years and, you know, are you really the same person you were when you were 13? It's purely a fiction that we think we are. But ego death is so... The transcendence of self is a fascinating phenomenon. I mean, we celebrate the self, we prize self-awareness and self-confidence, self-assurance. But some of the best experiences in life are when we transcend the sense of self and feel ourselves merging with something larger, whether it's an experience of awe or meditation, or in my case, psychedelics. So I had an experience on psilocybin. I was having this guided psilocybin journey on a pretty high dose. And at a certain point, I sensed myself explode in a cloud of post-it notes that then blue post-it notes that then kind of fluttered to the ground like snow and formed a pool of blue paint. And it was completely clear to me, and I know the pronouns are a little tricky here, that blue paint was me, and it was fine that it was no longer a whole person. It was just paint. And when that happened, I wasn't afraid. It seemed normal and right. I was perceiving this from some new perspective I'd never had before that wasn't me. It was this very objective. I know this all sounds crazy. But what's interesting is when you lose your sense of self, something really interesting happens. The ego or self is a defensive structure, right? It builds walls. It's like, you know, subject, object, you, me. It divides the world into self and other. And when those walls come down, there's nothing separating you from whatever else is going on. And people feel this sense of what's called unitive consciousness. They're part of, you know, it could be the divine. For some people, it's very religious. For other people, it's nature or other people. And it's a feeling of universal love. And in my case, it was a piece of music that I merged with. The guide was playing a Bach unaccompanied cello suite, number 2 in D minor, which is a very sad piece of music, but beautiful. And at a certain point, it wasn't a person listening to music. That person was the music. I felt completely at one with this piece of music, almost as if I was the cello and I could feel the bow running over my body. It was quite extraordinary and really beautiful. It was the most profound experience of music I've ever had. So the takeaway, though, is that you could be conscious without having a self. And maybe we once were, and maybe there are animals or other creatures that are conscious without having a fully formed self. And I think that's very interesting. And of course, it sounds exotic, but we've all had this experience. We all have it every morning when we wake up. There is that split second, and it really is a split second. It's about 500 milliseconds before the self gels again, reconsolidates, and you realize who you are and where you are. And if you're in a hotel room, it's like 750 milliseconds because it's more disorienting. And so that space, that little space of selflessness, I think, is a very interesting thing to explore. There are a couple of philosophers who are working on this.
1: Well, I don't want to spoil the book for anybody or your discussion when you come to Australia later, but you do finish the book writing about the time you spent alone in a cave in the mountains of Nepal contemplating consciousness. And this is interesting for me because I do remember hearing a Buddhist monk when questioned on this, I just can't get out of the city. I can't get time away. I can't get to a quiet place. And he said, well, then you're missing the point because you have to be able to get

0: to that position as though you are in a cave in Nepal or wherever it may be, wherever you are, any time of the day or night. So how was that experience for you?
1: Well, first of all, I wasn't in Nepal. I should clear that up. I was in the mountains north of Santa Fe in New Mexico. So not quite as remote, but pretty damn remote and not as cold. And I had gone to Santa Fe to visit with Roshi Joan Halifax, a Zen teacher who I had heard operates this retreat center and that she described as a factory for the deconstruction of selves. And I was very interested in this idea of self-transcendence. So I went to interview her and hang out at her her retreat center. But when I got there, she kept ducking my desire for an interview. And it became clear that she had decided I was over-intellectualizing this whole self and consciousness problem and that I didn't need an interview. I needed an experience. So she sent me up to the cave, which is on a property that she owns, way up in the mountains, a couple hours north of Santa Fe. It really was nowhere, completely off the grid. And this cave was a cell that was dug out of a hillside by some of her students. It had a sliding glass door in front, so it wasn't open to the elements. And a little, you know, a short bed, shorter than I am tall, a meditation platform, you know, a little camp stove. And it was pretty Spartan. And I spent several days there. And it was an amazing experience that I describe at the end of the book. And it really, it's where I began to realize that consciousness was not just a problem, even though for science it is, but it's also a practice. And there are different ways we can use it or deploy it. And we're being really careless about it. And I had an experience one night, there was no light pollution here at all. And it was a pitch black night, new moon. And the stars and space came down to the ground where I was. There was perfect continuity of space going way out to the, you know, far reaches of the universe. And it was this moment of cosmic unity. And it was selflessness achieved without any drugs at all. And it really sensitized me to this idea that, you know, we have to figure out ways to defend our consciousness. And being in nature, being alone, you know, there are all these ways to do it. And I think it's quite urgent right now because we're squandering this gift we have. And we need to reclaim it. But day to day, not looking at my phone opened up so much space for appreciating nature, for, you know, the pleasures of eating. It was just, it's a liberation. And, you know, it's interesting. We have so much trouble doing this. But when we do, it feels fantastic.
0: Well, it's been wonderful to hear about it. Michael, thank you for joining me.
1: Thank you, Tracy. Pleasure talking to you.
0: That was author and journalist Michael Pollan. Michael will be interviewed at the Sydney Opera House as part of the Curious Festival on November the 4th and also at the Wheeler Centre in Melbourne on November 5th. His book, A World Appears, is out now, published by Penguin Random House. And that's it from me today and for this week. Thanks to the Radio National Hour team, producers Flint Duxfield, Tim Latham, Claire O'Halloran, Pip Cook, and executive producer Katie Heyman. Come and find us on the ABC Listen app. All our stories are there. You can catch up on all our yarns from the week. Until next Friday, have a great week.

0: ABC News with Isabella Carboni. Good evening. The parents of murdered Perth brothers Jake and Callum Robinson have asked a judge in Mexico to impose the maximum sentence on three men accused of killing them 2 years ago. North America correspondent Cayman Gock reports.
1: In an emotional statement read to the court, Deborah Robinson said she never wanted another family to experience the devastation and suffering that had been inflicted on them. Her sons, Callum and Jake Robinson, were on a surfing trip in Baja, California, with their American friend, Carter Rhode, when they were killed in 2024. The court also heard from Mr. Rhode's widow, who told the accused men their actions were evil. Earlier, the defence cast doubt on the credibility of the investigation and the testimony prosecutors relied on. The judge is set to deliver his verdict in the month-long trial tomorrow.
0: South Australia's acting health minister says the local health network is investigating the treatment of a woman on the floor at a public hospital. 71-year-old Ginny Chalmers spoke at a state opposition press conference today. She says she spent hours on the floor of the Noarlunga Hospital on Wednesday when seeking help for a lung condition. Acting Health Minister Joe Sockarch says he's been advised the patient felt the need to lie down and that nurses and doctors deliver clinical care in difficult circumstances.
2: That our nurses and doctors provide the care that they have to provide. And often in circumstances which are far from linear and far from easy.
0: Australia's largest business organisation has welcomed the delay to the tax office's ban on credit card payments. The federal government has intervened to provide the ATO with transitional funding so it can keep accepting credit card payments until the end of June 2027. The ban was initially due to begin at the end of November. Australian Chamber of Commerce and Industry CEO Andrew McKellar says the delay will give small businesses breathing space.
3: What we want to do now is undertake consultations with the tax office. We need a long-term solution. We need to find a way to ensure that small business has the full flexibility going forward to meet its liabilities in relation to payments to the tax office.
0: Tech giant Apple has reportedly told some suppliers to cut production of components for its newly launched iPhone 18 Pro and iPhone 18 Pro Max. It comes as soaring memory chip costs and price increases dampen consumer demand. The Nikkei Asian report says Apple has reduced shipments since early last month, with component orders for this month slashed by at least 15%. Apple has not yet commented. To sport, and one of the AFL's biggest signings of the free agency period is complete, with Zach Butters officially joining the Western Bulldogs. Sam Wilkinson has the details.
4: Earlier today, the Western Bulldogs lodged their paperwork to claim Zach Butters as a restricted free agent from Port Adelaide. The Power then confirmed they would not match the 9-year deal. The Bulldogs then wasted no time unveiling the 26-year-old midfielder with a cinematic video welcoming the player who supported them as a boy.
5: He grew up wearing our colours on his back and in his heart.
4: Port Adelaide drafted Butters in 2019 and he went on to play 156 games and win 3 club best and fairest medals. They gain a first round draft pick, currently pick 5, as compensation.
0: In a separate mega deal, Port Adelaide will also receive picks 6 and 10 this year, as well as a 2027 and 2028 first rounder, with the club trading away picks 4, 46, 81 and a number of later round picks in the coming years. Western Bulldogs, Melbourne, Hawthorn and Carlton are all involved in the so-called mega deal, Melbourne receiving Port's pick 4. In cricket, New South Wales opener Ollie Davies has smashed a double century against Tasmania in their Sheffield Shield cricket match at Sydney Olympic Park. The 25-year-old hit 38 fours and 4 sixes before he was eventually out for 253. New South Wales is 6 for 441 at stumps on day 2 after Tasmania was dismissed for 245 in its first innings. Blues all-rounder Jack Edwards is unbeaten on 109. South Australia's weather for Saturday. There's a strong wind warning for the central, south central, Investigator Strait, upper southeast and lower southeast coasts. Port Lincoln, partly cloudy 21. Port Pirie, mostly sunny 25. Renmark, partly cloudy 25. Mount Gambier, a shower or two 19. Adelaide, down to 13 overnight before a top of 21 and partly cloudy. 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
11: Yes, hello, and welcome to Thank God It's Friday on the 9th of October. My name's Charlie Pickering, coming to you live from the George Negus Memorial Concert Hall. And a big thanks to Anthony Lehman and Claire Hooper for taking over TGIF hosting duties for the last 2 weeks while I had a lovely holiday lying in the sun and running drugs across the border. And in the words of news anchor Nat Barr, slowly turning myself into...
15: a giant fluorescent pink slug.
11: Yeah, but I think it suits me. I think it really works. As always, we have an incredible lineup of Australia's finest comic minds ready to take on the news. And might I add, we also have an extraordinary audience in the house today, described by Donald Trump as...
16: we have an extremely high IQ audience. Mm. For a change.
11: Yes, for a change. Thank you very much. We have a high IQ, what my debating teacher at school would have called a small but appreciative audience in the audience today. And luckily, we have a panel that will balance out that high IQ for us tonight. And to help us introduce our three comedians, I have some out-of-context quotes from the week. First up, a man who writes for the Front Bar, host of the Junk Time podcast, and in the words of one Fox News guest, he is...
17: 5'11", like 6 feet, yet as tall as eternity. Like an ocean of love, yet his eyes were burning white and red at the same time. And, I mean, talk about testosterone, like a Mustang, I'm telling you.
11: Yes, he is the Mustang of Australian comedy. If the Mustang was an EV made in Fitzroy, it is Adam Rosenbaum.
18: Thank you. They actually took that quote from my Tinder profile.
11: Oh, really? Yeah. And does it work? Do people really...
18: well, I'm in a long-term relationship, so yes, it does.
11: Wow.
18: The Mustang goes well.
11: Giddy up. Next up, a comedian who just returned from touring her smash hit comedy show in Edinburgh and London, who, according to CNN's Caitlin Collins...
19: is nuttier than squirrel shit.
11: Yes. Which is also the new slogan for Snickers bars. Please welcome Kate Dennett.
20: Don't disagree. I don't disagree.
11: Yeah. And finally, comedian, host of the podcast I'm the Worst, and according to US Senator John N. Kennedy, she...
21: can go from zero to a-hole in about 3 seconds.
11: Yes, it's last week's host returning to take out the title. Would you please welcome Claire Hooper?
18: I didn't know you'd met RFK.
22: Yeah, well, good ad lib so far. I got my hopes up, Charlie, when I heard Adam's out of context quote. I was like, here we go. This is going to get a nice one for my first time in my life. Mm. And I didn't. You gave me another mean one.
11: Well, I think it was a safe one to use because I don't think anyone would believe that you can actually go from zero to a-hole.
22: How dare you?
11: Mm. Oh, and here we are straight away.
18: Exactly.
11: That was lightning quick.
22: Well, I'll say, actually, last night I went to a restaurant. Rare. We minded the dog of some Australian comedians, very well known. I won't drop their names because that's not my style. And do you know we sent a steak back? It is my first time.
11: Wow.
22: And I only just turned 50 and I'm like, this is how quickly it happens.
11: Wow. So what was wrong with the steak?
22: It was a rum cap. And apparently sometimes the fibres can be quite cross. So, you know, even in the hands of a good chef, you can get one that's incredibly chewy. And I was trying to make conversation with my husband and I noticed he could not respond because he was trying to work through this unchewable piece of steak. I won't even mention the restaurant. They were divine about it. They absolutely gave us another. You know, they were like, oh, we're so sorry, which made me feel grotesque.
18: I have...
22: have you ever done it? Have you sent food back?
18: No, but I've met your husband and he's very weak-jawed. Everyone says that. Yeah, I've seen him struggle with butter. Yeah,
11: he once said a tiramisu back for being too tough.
22: That was what was on his Tinder profile.
11: That That is incredible, and a terrible advertisement for Rump Cap steak too.
22: Well, I think it's I've very never heard rare. Like I think it's a lottery. Like every now and then you get a bad one. Anyway, let's move on. The point is, I felt like an a-hole.
11: Wow.
18: But then that changes the eating process because you're well into your meal by the time his new Rump Cap comes out, right?
22: Yeah, we have to
18: see. But you were done, so you go, I'll see you later.
22: Yeah.
18: Enjoy your Rump Cap.
7: If only that cow didn't like know that it was going to be like horrible to eat.
18: I know.
7: It could have pitched itself as awful, disgusting thing not to not kill.
22: I know. What a waste. Yeah, what a waste of a cow.
18: Did you complain to Peter?
22: Yes, I did. Good. Look, I don't even eat much red meat, but I when it came back and we'd waited so long for it, I had to, Charlie, please take the reins.
11: So now I have to say, though, having hosted the show and been a contestant, which do you prefer?
22: Your job is very safe. I walked in last week going, get ready. She's going to rule. And then I very quickly was like, oh, it's very hard. It's very hard. Normally when you make television, if you make a mistake, someone goes, you made a mistake. Let's do that again.
11: Yes.
22: But on this show, you forget to tell the real answer. Too late. You're two questions further into the quiz and you never said the right answer. Like, I honestly was very bad at it, but I had such a good time.
11: Well, that's
22: so
11: the only thing that matters.
22: Me do it.
11: This is all about a good time. That's what it is about.
18: Yes, if people are tuning into this to know their news
22: the
18: quiz,
22: actual answers.
18: They're in trouble.
11: Yeah, that's exactly
22: Thank you. Thank you for reassuring me, everyone, because it was so much fun. But honestly, by the end, I was like, no, Charlie's probably got the job for another few years.
11: No, it's just I just make it look a lot harder than it is. And people go, wow, it must be pretty tough.
8: But on the plus side, your careers were saved.
11: Yeah. all right, let's get into the game. And the rules of tonight are simple and reflect that lack of information. Adam, if you get a question right, you will hear this and score 1 point. Mm. If you land a hot take, you will hear this.
9: Okay.
11: And score 2 points. And if you land a genius level miraculous answer, you will hear this. And score 5 points. So mathematically, being correct is fine, but being funny is better. Are we ready? Let's get it started with our first game. It's the Hot Take Hoedown.
9: Grab your partners, give them a spin. It's time for the Hot Take Hoedown.
11: Hot Take Hoedown, we put an issue on the table and we get the hottest takes possible from our panel. And this week's Hoedown, Melbourne has controversially won a major award.
10: 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Victoria's capital has just been crowned the world's friendliest city. Almost 300,000 people voted in Condé Nast's Travellers 2026 Reader's Choice Awards.
11: So my question to the panel, it's a simple one. I want their hottest take. Bearing in mind we have a national audience and are beaming into Sydney as well right now. Is Melbourne the friendliest city in the world? Kate?
7: Absolutely not. Any city that has a Real Housewives branch can't possibly be.
11: That's a good rule. That should rule them out, you
7: they
11: think.
7: It rules them out.
11: From the running.
9: Okay.
7: Absolutely. The data point of friendliness goes down when those women land.
11: Right, absolutely.
7: Yeah.
11: It's too toxic.
7: Way
11: it's caustic.
7: Frightening. Yeah.
11: So you
18: Where
11: just,
18: do we sit in that franchise, though?
7: Where do we?
18: There's Atlanta, there's Utah.
7: I'm surely low. I don't know.
11: Potomac
7: I'm scared
11: is
7: of them.
11: Raw insanity. It's safe to say. Like Real Housewives of Potomac is very unfriendly.
18: Real Housewives of the Amish. What's that like?
11: It's polite but unsophisticated.
22: It's very hard to watch. It's all on scrolls.
18: It's not filmed.
11: Yeah. So Kate, you just got back from Edinburgh.
7: Yeah.
11: So do they have a Housewives franchise?
7: Edinburgh?
11: Yes.
7: No. Well, they might. I don't know. I'm too frightened of these women to watch these shows.
11: Right. But would you say Edinburgh was friendlier than Melbourne?
7: Oh, yeah. I actually would say that. I was never sort of scolded at a coffee shop, but I have kind of been scolded here.
11: Right.
7: Particularly in Northcote, I've been scolded.
11: What were you scolded for at a coffee shop?
7: As in like verbally, not
22: thrown in your face, scolded.
7: But it did feel like that.
18: What did you do wrong, though?
11: What did you do wrong?
7: I simply didn't understand, and they didn't explain which window you're meant to go up to order the coffee.
22: Goodness.
7: And then so I was at the wrong part, so they said, you've got to come in here. I'm like, okay. And then I got to the desk,
22: counter?
7: That's the word. Got to the counter. I was just standing there for a very long time. They were talking amongst themselves. They knew I wanted a coffee because why else would I stand there? Ordered it and then and then didn't tell me I now need to exit the building to go to the window to get the coffee. So they presented someone with a coffee, and then I went to take it, and they went, that's not yours. I was like, there is literally no one else around me.
11: Right.
22: My goodness, I got scolded for nearly taking somebody else's, and there was no one around me. And he said, what do you think that is? You know, and I was like, and he went, it's not.
7: Yeah.
22: It's a cappuccino. He enjoyed telling me off so much. I hated it.
7: Yeah.
11: Wow.
7: Coffee geniuses.
22: I'm so sorry. I interrupted your flight.
7: No.
22: But it really stings, doesn't it?
7: It does.
22: You just come for a delicious beverage.
7: Because it comes with that sort of attitude as well of like, you don't know how this works, you idiot.
22: Haven't you ordered a coffee before at our specific window?
7: Yeah.
22: Obviously not.
7: From two very cool looking people as well.
11: So that's a very detailed damning indictment of Melbourne. And just one shop.
7: Mm-hmm.
11: Imagine the rest of the city based on that.
7: Exactly.
11: Outrageous.
7: Yeah.
11: Claire Hooper, is Melbourne the friendliest city in the world?
22: Well, I just don't think you can call any city friendly. So, I mean, a better questionnaire would be like, what is the least unfriendly city in the world? And we maybe get that. We recently, in the alley behind our house, somebody did a human poo in there. And I actually think that shows that it is a friendly city, because only a madman would like do a poo in the alleyway of someone they weren't friendly with.
11: I'm not sure I'm following this logic at all.
22: I'm just saying, that's the sort of thing you do around family. So obviously, it's just a real shows neighbourhood spirit is what I'm saying.
11: So you have to be pretty relaxed where you are to be able to pull that off.
18: Just saying.
22: Yeah, you got to think, I'm among friends. Right?
18: Probably not going to come to Christmas Day at your place. Just putting that out there. Yeah.
22: I hope not. We're going to be in Perth.
18: Okay.
11: Adam Rosenbach, it's safe to say the points are available here. Mm. Is Melbourne the friendliest city in the world?
18: Well, absolutely it is. Unless you own a tobacco shop, it is fantastic. We are so friendly that we don't want people to leave. That's why we haven't built the airport railing. We want you to stay in town. And there are people gathered. You drive anywhere in Melbourne and you will see people gathered together. You know, sure, they're waiting for a tow truck because they've hit a pothole, but that is not the point. They're happy, they're chatting, we're very friendly.
11: Nothing brings people together like a pothole.
18: Yeah, absolutely.
11: Like a hatred of potholes.
22: Exactly. Like a really big pothole will really bring people together, won't it? Like quite a collection of people in the bottom of the pothole.
11: I think that's what we're aspiring to.
22: Yeah.
11: I think that's what Melbourne is aiming for there.
18: You go to the suburbs, you'll get a machete for free.
11: That's a very good point.
18: It'll be in you, but you'll get it for free.
22: Do they offer the right end of the machete?
18: Not really.
11: But you can often trade at an illegal tobacconist as well. I mean, it's all there for you, Melbourne. So what a town.
18: It is friendly.
11: You're listening to CGIF Broadcasting live from the George Negus Memorial Concert Hall. My name's Charlie Pickering. Here on the panel are Claire Hooper, Adam Rosenbarks and Kate Dennett. Quick score check, and it is close. At the moment, Adam is on 1 point, Claire is on 1 point, but Kate is in the lead on 2 points.
7: Wow. Yes. It won't
11: last. That can really change right now because it's time for our next game. It is time for the short-term memory test.
1: Do you know what happened this week? We'll hum a few bars and see if you can remember the words. It's the short-term memory test.
11: Yes, we play a clip from the news out of contest. You have to tell us what the story is all about. And we had a big development from the Brisbane 2032 Olympics.
2: It was meant to be today's big reveal, the official launch of the logo for the Brisbane Olympics.
11: Brisbane has officially launched its Olympic logo. What is it, Claire?
22: Oh, they got a good deal on some old signage from another business, so they're just going to use the golden arches on the side to make a B.
11: Oh,
18: that's clever.
11: They're so smart.
22: Yeah, it just makes sense. And it's eco, isn't it?
11: It definitely is. And also, like, the sponsorship's right there.
18: Yeah.
11: We saw how much better the World Cup was when you inserted McDonald's sponsorship into it.
18: Yes.
11: You know,
18: they could barely tell.
11: All of a sudden, there's quarters instead of halves. Yes. Well done. How good. Adam Rosenbach's, what was the new logo launched this week for the Brisbane Olympics?
18: It's two guys punching on after a bottle of Bundy.
11: Oh.
18: Yeah, and there's like the bottle of Bundy's in the middle and they're punching on and there's like an Akubra on the ground. One guy's in a blue singlet.
11: That's beautiful.
18: Mm,
11: was it
18: haunting.
11: Inspired by Michael Clark and Karl Stefanovic?
18: Yes, that's exactly. They were in Noosa.
11: Yeah, so just down the road.
18: Yeah.
11: Delightful stuff. It's important to show off the culture of where the Olympics are.
18: You want to be able to look at a logo and know what you're going into.
11: Absolutely. Yeah. That's, that's exactly right. Kate Dennett,
20: yes.
11: Brisbane's officially launched its Olympic logo. What is it?
20: Brush turkey on a fat e-bike.
18: Oh, fantastic.
11: That's delightful.
20: Yeah, isn't it? Yeah.
11: And it's quasi-sporty too.
20: Yeah. And it can go from the road to the beach because of the fat wheels.
11: I like this
20: a
11: lot.
20: Get on that sand. Yeah.
11: Are you, like, have you come across a brush turkey in Brisbane?
20: Yeah.
11: Yeah?
20: Yeah, well, never in Brisbane. In Noosa, though, I have, actually.
18: Really?
20: Yeah.
11: And what differentiates a brush turkey from a run-of-the-mill turkey you might come across at, say, Christmas?
20: It's the tail. It's the tail and it's the attitude. And it's kind of, it's got that kind of beach attitude. It's chill. It's mainly about gathering sticks and hanging out.
18: Isn't that a beach turkey?
11: That's a very good point. That's a very good point to
18: raise. Stay in the brush, mate. It's your name.
11: This is not your turf.
20: That was my brain trying to calculate, can sand and bush be together? That silence in my head right there.
18: It can, I think.
20: I've seen them do it, sure. I guess, technically. Yeah.
11: Can sand and brush and bush be together? This isn't Dr. Carl, okay, guys? Let's try and stick to the news. All right, locked in the answers. Let's have a listen and see if anyone took the points.
2: It was meant to be today's big reveal, the official launch of the logo for the Brisbane Olympics, but an accidental leak spoiled the surprise days early. The cockatoo design now getting plenty of praise the world over.
11: That's right. It's a cockatoo with its crest shaped like the Olympic flame. Its feathers are separated into a group of three to recognise every 3 months a person is torn to pieces by a crocodile in northern Queensland.
18: Because who doesn't love a cocky at 5 a.m?
3: That irritates me.
11: They're great.
18: When they're all screeching.
11: I said, do you remember...
22: Beautiful song.
18: It's haunted.
22: Such beautiful.
18: Yeah,
22: I love
11: Do you remember it was Sid Mill and Ollie, wasn't it? The mascots for the Sydney Olympics.
18: Yes.
11: Well, there was a cockatoo in the mix there. Was there a cockatoo and a platypus?
18: Which was the one
11: that had something in its eye? It had an eyelid that wouldn't work.
18: That was Matilda in 82 at the Commonwealth Games.
11: Oh, was it?
18: Yeah, because it had chlamydia.
11: Oh, that's a very good point.
18: Koala.
11: Let's give an extra point to Adam for that. Shows great research. There's another story I want to get your take on right now.
18: It doesn't show great research. It shows that I was alive. I'm old.
20: And memory.
11: Which, judging by, Gen Alpha, that counts as research.
18: Thank you.
11: Just being alive. Moving on to another story now, and there's a new children's book hitting our shelves soon.
5: Australia's favourite fugitive has finally been captured.
12: And is now the star of a children's book.
11: Okay, so which of Australia's favourite fugitives has landed a children's book deal, Rosie?
18: Desi Freeman.
11: That is...
3: Okay.
18: It's called Where's Desi? Like,
11: Where's
18: Wally?
11: Desi?
18: Yeah. That's mostly set around Pupunka, but
11: it's just seems...
18: pretty short.
11: It's short. How long is it? How
18: it's
11: long
18: a couple
11: is...
18: of pages.
11: Right.
18: Yeah. But you can't take it near 5G.
11: The book just shuts down.
18: Yeah, it doesn't work.
11: If you do it. Is there a sequel?
18: I don't think so.
11: Oh, that's a shame. Yeah. That's a real shame. But the kids would love Desi, wouldn't they?
18: Good nighttime reading.
11: Great nighttime reading. It's quick for parents who want to wrap up book time and get
18: exactly.
11: going.
18: Yeah.
11: Once upon a time, Desi, the end.
18: Fun during book week.
11: Great costume for book week. Kate, which of Australia's favourite fugitives has just landed a children's book deal?
20: The stingray that killed Steve Irwin.
11: Oh, wow.
20: Yeah.
11: That's good.
20: I know. It's not good. But we're talking about fugitives here.
11: Yes, absolutely. What's the name of the... Do we know the name of the stingray that killed... We don't,
18: well,
11: do
18: like
11: we?
18: Daryl.
11: Daryl the Stingray.
20: Yeah, I know, yeah. I don't speak water.
11: Okay, that's fine.
20: Yeah.
11: I meant had we name. I didn't mean
20: there a fun name that we'd given someone that killed
11: out? Yeah, I don't mean like
20: icon.
11: Skippy the Kangaroo name itself.
20: Yeah, Stabby maybe. Stabby the Stingray. Stabby I don't really like what I'm saying right now, I've got to be honest.
11: That was wild. Do you know, I was in Port Douglas recently, hello, and they were having a local debate about whether they should commemorate the fact it's coming up to the anniversary of Steve Irwin's death and he died, it was off Port Douglas, where he was stung by the stingray, and the locals were debating it, and most people talking about it were like, don't tell anyone that happened here. We only have tourism. That is a bad idea.
18: Yeah, that's
11: so I think
18: true.
11: They settled on no.
20: Okay, so now you're talking about that on national radio.
11: Yeah, absolutely.
20: Okay.
23: Just shocking comments.
11: But with the children's book coming out, I think we should all be informed.
18: A mate of mine got stung by a stingray.
20: No way.
18: He stood on one in Byron Bay, and it went into his ankle. And he said it was the most painful thing he's ever had.
22: Oh, yeah. I watched my my husband's uncle got stabbed by a stingray. And he tried to just say he was all right. Like, he was really, he's been really stoic about it, just leaning on the back of the ute going, I might go home for a bit.
18: Have a lie down.
22: Have a little lie down.
11: Claire Hooper, very quickly, which of Australia's favourite fugitives has just landed a children's book deal?
22: It's actually a book about consent for young kids, and it's called Get Your Hand Off My Penis.
11: It's the succulent Chinese meal guy.
22: Yeah.
11: God, that should be a story. Let's have a look. I'll tell you what, that sounds promising. Let's see if Claire did, in fact, take the points.
10: You probably remember the story of the adventurous sausage dog Valerie, who spent more than 500 days lost on Kangaroo Island. Well, her tale has now inspired a children's book, hoping to encourage kids to be brave.
11: Yes, encouraging kids to be brave. You hear that, kids? You too can become a worldwide celebrity if you just run away on Kangaroo Island.
18: For 500 days.
11: For 500 days. Oh! You know what that sound means. That means that we are rapidly running out of time in this half of the show. We do not have time at this point in proceedings to be both correct and funny. So only funny matters. Okay. Do we understand? Kate, do you understand these rules?
20: That's actually great for me because I don't read the news enough.
11: Excellent. Then this is the game for you. So here's how it works. And tonight, I tell you what, it's going to be quite challenging. I'm going to ask a question, and if your answer gets a laugh, you get a point, and if you don't get a laugh, you don't get a point. Do we understand how it's working?
22: Yes.
11: We are rapidly running out of time. Okay. I can explain it again if I need
22: to. Don't
11: do it. Okay. And do you know what? Normally we say whoever is going last will take the first question, but guess what? Scores are tied. Oh. Adam, Claire, and Kate all on 5 points. So we're just going to start with you, Kate. Let's start the clock. Your time starts... Actually, no, we're going to start alphabetically. Adam, we're going to go with you first. Time starts now. Pornhub has apparently returned to Australia, but says it will only be available to adults who have what?
18: Hands.
11: That's good. At least
18: we don't want other people rubbing up against stuff if they have no hands.
11: That's a very good point. Hygiene is, of course, of the utmost importance, particularly in the porn industry.
18: Yeah.
11: It was, the answer was apparently an Apple phone.
18: Oh, okay.
11: Because it supports age identification. Or they want to film you, the dirty rascals. Kate, if re-elected, the New Zealand government has promised Australians will be able to visit New Zealand without what?
20: Having to apologise for all other Australians.
11: Oh, that is good. I'm tired of having to have conversations about Trevor Chapel every time I go there.
22: I fake a New Zealand accent when I go to New Zealand. Anyway, continue.
11: That is a great... Wow.
20: I want more questions about that.
11: Yeah, so for an extra point, if I said to you, are you from Australia, you would say...
22: Yes.
18: Good stuff.
22: I said the accent. I don't have the supporting narrative.
11: But it's just like the last scene of... It's one of the late scenes of The Great Escape. You just gave away... You said yes to being Australian. So you... And now the Nazis are going to kill you. So, Claire Hooper, a Brisbane council is under fire for approving 377 apartments in a tower that doesn't have what...
22: Any numbers on the doors?
11: Oh! That got a laugh.
22: Thank you,
11: everyone.
22: Yeah, thank you, sir. That was kind.
11: It was car parking. Adam Rosenbach's a man flying from Cuba to Miami, has been arrested for smuggling what in his underwear?
18: His family.
11: Really?
18: Yeah.
11: Got a laugh. I think people were picturing a family in underwear.
18: It's steamier than Cuba in a hurricane.
11: Sorry, you had your hand up, Claire.
22: Because I wanted to do that one.
11: Oh, so, okay.
22: I don't anymore.
11: A man flying from Cuba to Miami was arrested for smuggling what in his underwear?
22: A flesh cigar. No, don't laugh.
11: That got three laughs.
22: Well, that's actually
11: exactly
22: not
11: three,
22: too
11: and
22: bad.
11: I'm going to give it to you right now.
20: Thank
11: it was,
20: you.
11: In fact, live birds. He was a budgie smuggler.
20: Interesting.
22: Wow.
11: Adam, two men have been arrested in America for driving around on what piece of furniture?
18: A Mercedes-Benz bag. Yes.
11: I'll tell you what, it got Claire. No one else, but it got Claire. You do get the point. Round of applause. Well done. That was hot and heavy. It was, in fact, a couch strapped to two e-scooters.
22: That's fun.
11: Yes. And if you saw that around Melbourne, I'll tell you what, the talkback would go off.
22: Very
11: naughty. All right, let's see how the scores have changed. And it is close. Kate has remained on 5 points. Adam is on 6, but out in front, possibly because she asked to field an extra question.
22: Yeah,
11: Claire Hooper's on 7 points.
22: Not right.
11: We're going to take a quick break. This is TGIF Live from the George Negus Memorial Concert Hall. We'll be back in a moment.
0: Kids, they're small, they're loud. 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
11: 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You're on ABC Radio and Radio National. Thank God it's Friday, broadcasting live from the George Negus Memorial Concert Hall. And my esteemed guests today are Adam Rosenbarks, Claire Hooper and Kate Dennett. And at the moment, Claire is hanging on to a slender one-point lead at this stage. But, you know, only 2 points separate all of the competitors at this stage. Mm-hmm. It is exactly what you want coming into a big second half. So, Claire Hooper, though, usually at this point I might ask you where we can see you live. But instead, you've actually been seeing plenty of other comedy shows at the Fringe Festival.
22: Oh, yeah, I've been... Thank you for noticing what I'm up to. Yeah, I've set myself a task of there are 3 weeks of Fringe, see at least 3 shows a week, which is, I do more, but I've got my own gigs, so I'm trying to cram them in around my gigs. But I've seen some amazing things. Do you know what I saw last night? Geraldine Quinn's musical. So Geraldine Quinn's written a horror musical called Campervan. The thing is, I want to tell you about things that are finished already. It's all fleeting at Fringe. It's like everybody does like 5-6 shows and then it's over. It is such an exciting thing to get out and see.
11: But if people want to see you,
22: I was going to plug you for you,
11: but no, please go ahead.
22: I just want to say, don't bother coming to see me live. I made my favorite content I've ever made for Instagram this week. And I put it up on Monday. And for some reason, the algorithm penalised me and barely anyone's seen it. So I just want everyone to go to my Instagram and watch the beautiful, beautiful, heartfelt content I made.
18: What was
22: it? And put up on Monday.
11: Yeah, give us a little tease.
22: Well, all right. I decided to do a who wore it best for my dog and myself. So I made us matching outfits.
11: Oh, this is good content.
22: I know!
11: It even works on radio. It's that good. But that is, there, I'll tell you.
22: So you get to see my dog modelling. He's not very good at it, but he's doing his best. And he's in a charming yellow plaid, fur-trimmed, pom-pom adorned outfit with a little bonnet, and he keeps it on for a short amount of time. And I'm actually much better at wearing the bonnet, and I've made a human-sized bonnet and a little plaid dress with the fur trim. What?
18: Did he know how embarrassing that was for him? Like, did he ask to get put down after that?
22: He said, please, can you give me more charming outfits?
18: Yes, thank you.
11: He was like, "Rowan, to your sister Brian." Claire, you are, though, emceeing Comedy in the Vines on Saturday the 24th of October.
22: Oh, am I emceeing?
11: Cherry Hill Orchards in Coldstream in the Yarra Valley. Tickets to Comedy in the Vines.
22: That is a really fun time, by the way.
11: It is the best. The Comedy in the Vines, that's
22: such a good experience. It's Friday, Saturday, Sunday. I did not know I was emceeing Saturday and I'm thrilled to hear it.
11: That's good. I'm glad.
22: Oh, I'll be there. I'll do whatever they are.
11: I think I might send you a call sheet after the gig. I don't know.
22: Okay, thank you.
11: However, we have to say, Kate, we are in the presence of greatness.
20: Are we?
11: Because as of today, you have been announced as the recipient of the Moosehead Comedy Award.
22: Congratulations!
18: Well done.
11: Now, the Mooseheads are a grant towards comedians who've made big swings with bold ideas. What is what is the biggest swing you've made in your life this year?
20: This year.
11: Yeah, how about that?
20: It's been mainly work-based.
11: That's all right.
20: Boring. I don't know, just existing inside of the work. Went to Edinburgh, did London as well. Back in a place that I had to leave because my life was in tatters, and then sort of coming back and my head was on the building in London. It was absolutely crazy.
22: Wow.
20: Yeah, wild return. Absolutely wild.
22: Charlie, you're very busy. Did you manage to see Kate Dennett's show at Comedy Festival this year?
11: I did not manage to see Kate's show at Comedy Festival. But thanks for bringing that up.
22: Yeah, because from about halfway through, you couldn't get a ticket. And most of the tickets were bought by other comedians because it was such a good show and it was so exciting. It was, yeah, Kate did an incredible thing and you really missed out, Charlie.
11: I absolutely did. I did miss out. But can I ask, so the Mooseheads, do you now use that money to stage some kind of arena spectacular?
20: Yeah, yes, and it will be an arena spectacular. I'm going to use the money and the support to freeze the floor of the room that I'm in. It's going to be like Disney on ice, but more for a really cool adult crowd. So, yeah, bring your little snowshoes and come on in.
18: I've seen a lot of comedians on ice.
11: Do you know, sorry, Kate, I hate to be like, I feel gullible, but
20: it
11: sounds like you would actually.
20: No, that is actually something I would do.
11: God, because I was thinking that is ambitious.
20: No, yeah, cracking heads every single night. Yeah, knees and heads.
11: But so it is for a show?
20: Yes, I'm going to do a play next year.
11: Wonderful.
20: Yeah, called Dot, probably. That might change, but. Yeah, please come along.
11: And the play will be in an arena?
20: Yeah, an arena spectacular with a whole lot of ice and we're all going to crack our heads together and that's why it's ambitious. Yeah.
11: You know, Michael Chamberlain and I once decided that we were going to do a show and we were going to book a football park in Adelaide and just sell tickets for $50,000 a piece.
18: Yeah.
11: If we sell one ticket, it's going to be great.
20: Yeah, sell out crowd as well.
11: Did not happen. And Mooseheads were not impressed with that pitch at all.
18: I've always wanted to do a show that's 3 minutes long with a 57-minute encore. So it sounds like I've done really well. After 3 minutes, I go, thanks for having me. And people are like, can I come back and do more? And then I'm like, all right. And then it's 57 minutes of pure encore.
11: But that, and the great thing is, you know, the encore is always the hits.
18: Yeah.
11: Like, you know, it's, Led Zeppelin does Stairway in the encore, right?
18: Mm.
11: You can just do old gear after that because it's like, oh, it's an encore. Yeah. Do all the old stuff.
22: Rosie, you'd get a moose head for that.
18: Yeah. Thank you. All right, I'll pitch it next year.
11: We should say, though, we've got to plug something, Rosie. Your book is wonderful.
18: Oh, thank you.
11: Paris and Other Disappointments.
18: Yes.
11: A story of travelling with your dad to Europe.
18: Well, yeah, I went overseas with my dad for 3 weeks and it was an absolute nightmare. And so I thought that anyone who's ever, had a parent would understand what it was like. So I put it down in book form and it was it turned into a comedy festival show and it was a nightmare. Don't travel with your parents is what I'm saying.
22: But do read the book. It's really good. I've read it.
18: Thank you, Hoops.
11: It is glorious and a big cheerio to your dad.
18: Tommy, still with us. I mean,
11: if he's listening. Do you know there was halfway
18: through
11: that? He's
18: 100% not listening.
11: Yeah. But you know it's funny? That realization?
18: Yes.
11: We're at an age where I go to make a joke about, regarding a parent and you go, I don't know.
18: Yeah.
11: Could be around, but not. This could really go south.
18: No, we're all good. Good point.
11: We're all good?
18: Yeah.
11: Rock on.
18: Yep. After we did that, because we went to Paris and he hated it, and then he was like, I'd love to go to India. I'm like, are you serious? You couldn't handle Paris. And he goes, for 2 days.
11: He'd go to India for two days.
18: Yeah, that was enough for him. I'm like, well, I'm not doing that.
11: That's probably not worth the commute. Not a slight on India, but probably not.
18: It's a long way to go.
22: Yeah, long way to go for 2 days.
18: Yeah.
11: Let's crack on with the show, folks. We are TGIF broadcasting live from the George Negus Memorial Concert Hall. And if you'd like to be in our live studio audience for TGIF, you can get tickets by texting TGIF to 0437 774 774. That's TGIF. To 0437-774-774. It's time to get on with the game. Our next game is That's What She Said.
1: That's what she said.
2: That's what she said.
6: That's what she said.
11: Yes, we have a quotable quote from the week, but the best part is missing, or the meaningful part is missing, and you have to tell us what it is. So, this week an OpenAI representative has fronted a parliamentary inquiry into the Medicare hack. And he says they're learning from their mistakes.
7: One of the things that we have implemented since the incident is additional monitoring so that during the training process, if the models access the internet in ways they're not supposed to.
11: Right, so thanks to the Medicare hack, what now happens on AI if AI goes rogue? Kate?
20: A random staff member at the AI office gets chosen to be liquefied.
11: Oh, really?
20: Yep, that's just going to melt them right down.
11: See, I don't know if it does anything to solve the problem, but it does sound satisfying.
20: If you know that there's a punishment looming, you're probably going to get ahead of the problem, I reckon.
11: I like it.
18: But does liquefying someone increase the heat or decrease the heat? Because data centers, they take a lot of power.
11: Well, maybe they're liquefied and they're putting coolant into the system, the AI.
22: I feel like, I mean, like, public deaths are becoming more popular, apparently. So
11: that's right.
22: Like, provided people can tune in, it will distract them from the hack.
18: You're on the dark web again, Claire.
11: No, the US is going to be broadcasting.
18: I know.
11: An execution, a firing squad.
18: Yeah.
22: Yeah.
11: Yeah.
18: Yes.
11: Yes, and that the audience is as shocked as I was when I heard that story.
22: It's good. It's good on a comedy show, isn't it?
18: Well, I'm surprised. Being in America, they haven't monetized it. It's not on the White House lawn.
22: That is a surprise, isn't it?
18: Yeah, it's in a UFC cage or something.
22: Yeah. That's the only surprising thing about it, I suppose.
18: Come to Death Night.
11: How is it not Kid Rock and Ted Nugent doing the shooting or something? You know, like really too much.
18: Okay, from a pickup truck.
11: Right, okay. Claire does not approve of any further jokes about the execution.
22: Oh, I'm just, whatever. Every now and then it hits me that we're watching The Descent of Civilization. Just every now and then, right?
11: All right, well, let's get back to more fun things, not The Descent of Civilization.
22: AI.
11: Yes. So tell me. Tell me, when an AI agent goes rogue, what happens?
22: Oh, it's very clever. They then have another AI agent cover up the hack so nobody ever knows. Fixed it.
11: Wow, that's good. I don't mind that either.
22: Yeah, I mean, obviously we'll all find out when the revolution is fully underway, but they'll keep it secret until it is.
11: Yeah, excellent.
2: That's good.
11: Adam Rosenbarks, thanks to the inquiry and the Medicare hack, now when an AI agent goes rogue at OpenAI, what happens?
18: They're banned for 24 hours from making humorous photos for your WhatsApp group.
11: Oh, no.
18: Yeah.
11: So but you can't then be we're like, all paying the price.
18: Yeah, I know. Yeah. You go, there's Jeff, you know, I don't know, with the Wiggles or something, one of your mates.
22: Yeah,
18: that's I hadn't thought
22: funny.
18: Beyond that, so.
11: Yeah, it's really funny because I was tempted to ask a few questions and dig a little deeper.
18: Yeah.
11: Thanks for throwing up the white flag on that bit of improvisation. That is
18: best to get out early, admit your mistake.
11: Absolutely.
18: I'm like a chatbot.
11: Okay, so there we go. They were without doubt answers. And so let's see. Thanks to the Medicare hack, what happens now when an AI agent goes rogue?
7: One of the things that we have implemented since the incident is additional monitoring so that during the training process, if the models access the internet in ways they're not supposed to, there's a notification that gets triggered and somebody's able to come in and pause or stop training.
11: Oh, a notification.
22: Oh, wow, that'll help.
11: Yeah, you're about to hack Medicare. Do you wish to continue?
22: Yeah.
11: They've actually brought...
22: Oh, that's so reassuring, isn't it, guys?
11: Is it... Do you think they brought Clippy out of retirement for that?
18: Oh, that's not a bad
11: idea. It looks like you're trying to hack Medicare. Are you sure? Want some help with that?
18: I mean...
11: I could pick a lock.
18: Just the idea that someone knows the last time I bulk billed is horrifying. Oh, no,
22: Isn't it one of those things where you're like, well, I guess it's only Medicare.
18: Yeah, exactly.
22: You know, like, if you're going to get any information...
18: Yeah. Oh, I'll get two bowel screening kits. That's what happens when you turn 50, Kate.
22: Oh, right. Yeah. Oh, I went early. I didn't wait till I turned 50 to get that
18: in you
22: free
18: went straight
22: belly.
18: To...
22: Well, yeah, because you can get it. What, isn't it from 45 you can get a free one?
18: So if you're 40, you got to pay for
22: Somebody's nodding,
18: it.
22: Yeah.
11: Yeah, that is.
22: Yeah, that's right.
11: We're this close to raising awareness of something. another story... I tell you what, let's do a quick score check. All right, we are rapidly running out of time here. Okay, let's do a quick score check. It is close, and I'm not sure the points have changed after that because the scores are Kate on 5, Adam on 6, Claire is still in the lead on 7.
22: Ooh. Yeah, I don't deserve it.
11: But we now the points can really change because it's time for our favourite game. It's I'm With Stupid.
34: It's time to put the power in the hands of everyday punters with I'm With Stupid. Stupid.
11: Yes, I'm With Stupid. We pair members of the audience with the panel and get them to choose the topic our panel will be quizzed on. And after that, you get to lock in the answer and see if you can take the points as well. And let's see. Our first contestant from the audience helping us out is Chris. G'day, Chris.
5: G'day.
11: Welcome to the show. Now, Chris, I believe you did a unique physical challenge recently. Is that correct?
5: That is correct.
11: What did you do?
5: I raced against a steam train.
11: You raced against the steam. Is this Puffing Billy, famous steam train up in the hills?
18: In a car?
5: I was on foot.
18: Okay.
11: Right.
18: Makes it better.
11: That's it. Definitely is harder.
18: It improves it.
22: Chris, how did you go?
5: Well, I was beaten by the train, but in my defence, I had to stop at a level crossing.
11: Oh, really? That's definitely an advantage. Did that at that moment, do Did you know it was done? Like, did you at that point go, if it's had the level crossing, I'm in trouble here?
5: I mean, I'm just waiting for the level crossing removal project to reach the puffing belly.
18: Yeah.
11: that really will drag out the race. But congratulations.
18: On what?
11: To say, so, yes.
18: On what?
5: Finishing.
11: On finishing, nonetheless. Oh, well, so you're saying...
22: On living a life.
11: Yeah, on doing something more interesting than I've done lately. I think that's safe to say. That's wonderful.
18: Good on you, Chris.
11: Yeah, good on you, Chris. So you have to choose from the following subjects today. They are Forever Young, Can't Buy Me Love, Working 9 to 5, or The Mystery Box.
5: Mystery box.
11: It does have to be the mystery box, doesn't it? Well done. Okay, so here it is. Here's your question for the mystery box. Have a listen, panellists. Our mystery box comes from the fresh food section of your local supermarket.
2: Mm. An alarming new report is lifting the lid on found on popular items of fruit and vegetables.
11: According to a new report, what has been found on fruit and vegetables, Claire?
22: Absolutely no affordable price tags.
11: That's right. It's worthy of investigation.
22: Mm. Get this.

0: down to the lab.
1: That's right.
0: Well, you said down. T'was not down. Mm.
2: Exactly.
0: Adam Rosenbach, what do you believe, according to a new report, has been found on fruits and vegetables?
3: Instructions. Because people are so stupid these days.
0: Oh, really?
3: It's like, bite here.
0: Peel this.
3: Peel this, yeah.
0: Right.
3: Chomp on that.
0: Do you think these kids today don't know what to do with a fruit?
3: No, I don't believe so.
0: Right.
3: You don't see kids walking around with durian anymore like they used to.
0: Yeah.
2: Warning, do not ingest stem.
3: Yes, that right? kind of thing. Yeah. You learn that the hard way. Don't eat the sticker.
2: Warning, contents are hot when heated, right? You could have that on a fruit.
3: Yeah. What fruit do you heat?
0: Well, what are you heating?
2: Well, exactly, but anything you heat will be hot. That's my point.
0: I mean, technically
2: I'm just supporting the premise that people are stupid.
3: Appreciate it.
0: That might technically be a point. It will not earn a point. I can assure you of that.
3: I'm going to try a hot apple when I get home. Yeah, just microwave it.
2: Microwave
3: watch it
2: an apple. Yeah. I'll read the caution. Gotcha. It will be hot.
0: Kate, let me ask you, according to a new report, what's been found on fruits and vegetables? And I will say at this point, it's wide open.
1: Oh. So you're telling me the peaches are wide open? Is that what you're saying?
0: Wow. I didn't know we were going to be working blue. I
4: got a couple of melons.
0: No, oh, God.
3: Oh, God. Oh,
0: Prime Minister, why don't you learn? So what has been found on fruits and vegetables?
1: I'm going to go with dirt because of, like, cost cutting. So it's just like, let's just get it in the van and get it on out there and everyone will understand that they're meant to rinse.
0: Yeah, right.
1: Yeah.
0: Particularly unwashed potatoes, that's for sure.
1: Yeah.
0: They're trouble.
1: Yeah, they are.
0: A bit lazy.
1: Mm.
0: Yeah, okay. Well, let's have a listen. No, we won't. We have to, Chris, you know how this works. Look at you jumping in going, hey, idiot, remember how to host this show.
3: Mm.
0: Those are the answers right there. Was it dirt? Was it not a low price to be seen?
1: Yep.
0: Am I correct?
1: That'll do.
0: Absolute absence of prices.
3: Mm.
0: Or was it instructions as suggested by Adam? Or, and I will remind you, you can choose your own answer.
3: And I'm really starting to regret having dissed Chris knowing that he has to give out the points.
0: Yeah, that's exactly right. That
3: don't
0: is good.
3: Going well here.
0: And I think it's a bit late to backpedal. But it's totally up to you. You can give your own answer or pick one from the
5: stage. I'm going with Kate. She's obviously been shopping at the same farmer's market as me.
0: Ah, so there we go.
1: Mm-hmm.
0: Kate's was just dirt.
1: Yeah.
0: Okay, let's have a listen and see if it's dirt.
6: An alarming new report is lifting the lid on illegal pesticides found on popular items of fruit and vegetables.
0: So there, it wasn't dirt. Authorities say only 4% of children are getting their daily intake of pesticides, and that is a worry. We have to do something about that. Chris, unfortunately, no points for you and none for the panel, but thank you very much for playing. Round of applause for Chris. All right, let's move along now to Mel. Hello, Mel.
7: Oh, hey, Charlie.
0: Now, welcome to the show. You're from out of town. You're from Townsville. What do you do in Townsville?
7: What do I do? Oh, yep. I'm a social worker.
0: You're a social worker?
7: Yes.
0: Wonderful. Do you have any hobbies?
7: I do burlesque.
0: You do burlesque dancing?
7: Yes, I do.
0: You really buried the lead there. Townsville's a military town, am I correct?
7: Yes, it is.
3: Yes, wow. And it has a cemetery next to the airport, just to remind you of all those people that flew Tiger.
7: Yeah.
0: So as a military town, is the burlesque scene going off in Townsville?
7: It is going off, yeah.
0: Wonderful.
7: Yeah. It's a small little...
0: And what's your act like? Do you perform under the name Mel do you have a stage name?
7: No, my stage name is Ms. Etta Sublime.
0: Ms. Etta Sublime.
7: Because I am sublime.
0: Wow. Goodness me. I'm intrigued. And so what does the act involve? Just a bit of burlesque?
7: Yeah, a little bit of burlesque.
0: Okay, that's fine. Absolutely.
7: I'm like, how PG are we?
0: No, that's not at all. We don't care. Honestly, don't
7: care.
0: We're
7: all about the tips.
0: It's 774.
3: There you go.
0: It's like, yeah, it's ABC Radio. I don't think a lot of kids are listening. So are we talking tassels?
7: Yes, tassels.
0: Pasties?
7: Yeah.
0: Excellent.
7: Tassels, assels, and everything else in between. That's
3: camouflage tassels? For the troops?
7: Yes.
3: Okay,
7: yeah, totally.
3: Good.
0: Do you do a military number on Anzac
7: Day?
0: We have.
7: We have, actually. We've done Candyman. And
0: wow.
7: Yeah.
0: Goodness, right. I'm learning a lot about the burlesque industry this evening. So you have to choose from the following following topics. We have Forever Young, Can't Buy Me Love, and Working 9 to 5.
7: I'm going to go Forever Young.
0: Forever Young. Okay, here we go. Australia's oldest man had his birthday this week.
4: Not every day an Australian turns 113 years old.
8: Amazing. We understand he has a very large love of... Do you think that has played a role somehow in the secret of his long life?
0: Australia's oldest man turned 113 this week. His longevity has been attributed by some to a love of what, Adam?
3: Pornhub.
0: Oh.
3: Yeah, we nearly lost him for a while there.
0: It was looking
3: but he's
0: grim.
3: Yeah.
0: He was on life support.
3: 113 was looking a long way off.
0: Life support was a 1994 copy of Ralph. but yes.

0: down on Pornhub.
1: Oh, really?
2: Oh, really?
0: Yeah.
1: Locking in Pornhub. Okay.
0: Yeah.
1: All right.
0: A reason to live.
3: Yeah.
1: Right. And you are you happy that Pornhub is finally back?
0: I'm thrilled, Charlie. Thank you for aiming that question at me.
1: Well, hang on. Why? It's not aimed. It's not a weapon. I was curious. I'm just getting to know you in a friendly environment. Oh, God. This is awkward.
0: No. Keep talking. Let's see how deep this can go.
1: Jeez.
4: We wouldn't need
3: that's
4: Pornhub
3: one of the videos.
4: If all cities had the vibrant burlesque community that Townsville has.
1: I've won support the motion. I'm not sure. It felt like a town meeting at some point there. Claire Hooper, tell me, Australia's oldest man turned 113. What are we attributing that to? His love of what?
4: Breathing.
3: Oh.
1: That's right, he has been quite attached to it, probably more than anyone else.
4: Simply can't give it up.
1: Can't stop breathing.
4: Just keeps being like, oh, God, I wish I could quit, but I just can't.
1: Yeah, his car has a bumper sticker saying, my other car is an iron lung. He loves breathing just that much.
4: Loves it.
1: So that doesn't make sense. Mel, there you go. Those are the answers. Was it breathing or was it Pornhub or was it Pornhub? Or, and I will remind you, you can come up with your own answer and take the points, which at this stage I'm going to offer you 10 points.
5: Well, I actually did read the article.
1: Oh, God.
5: And he did switch
1: how did from you get in the door
5: an
1: having read
5: Android
1: the article?
5: Phone to an Apple, so it was Pornhub.
1: It was Pornhub. Oh, dear. So was it his love of Pornhub? Let's have a listen and see if Mel takes the lead.
6: Not every day an Australian turns 113 years old.
7: Amazing. We understand he has a very large love of baked beans.
3: Oh, wow.
1: That's right.
4: Wow, that's the opposite of breathing.
1: It was baked beans. Unfortunately, Mel, don't take the points, but thank you very much for joining us. Etta the Sublime, thank you very much. And here we go to our final punter helping us out, and we have Merv. Where is Merv? G'day, Merv.
8: G'day, Charles.
1: Welcome to TGIF.
8: Thank
1: now,
8: you.
1: What do you do? What skills do you bring to the table?
8: Laughter therapist and researcher.
1: You're a laughter therapist and researcher. Well, this is the cult place right here. out in the wild, you've seen so many laughs just occurring naturally. So where do you do this? How do you apply this academically?
8: From a research point of view, currently working with Bolton University in the UK to introduce laughter as social prescription into their National Health Service for people with mental health conditions.
1: Wow, that is wonderful. And the UK famously starved of comedy. So apparently it is good that they'll finally do something to turn that around. You have a yoga practice, am I right? Is laughter involved in yoga?
8: Laughter yoga, it's called.
1: Wow. Yes,
8: it's been around for about 30 years now, and we do laughter exercise with yoga breathing.
1: Laughter exercise. So you're doing yoga and laughing as you do it.
8: Yeah.
1: How dangerous. Do you do that? Do you give the positions funnier names? Downward dog's already halfway there, I think you would agree.
8: No, it's just yoga breathing. No moves, no stances.
1: Oh, right. Yeah. So it's, right.
8: Just yoga breath.
1: Right, I think I could probably pull that off. I think that sounds doable. Wonderful. So here we are. We're down to our final two topics for you to choose from, Merv, and they are Can't Buy Me Love or Working 9 to 5.
8: Got to be Can't Buy Me Love.
1: Can't Buy Me Love. Okay, here we go. And something is about to change at one of our most popular attractions.
9: Countless tourists visit every year, and it will eventually come with a price tag.
1: All right, so authorities plan to charge tourists to see what Australian attraction? Rosie?
3: The footpath in Canberra that Barnaby Joyce fell asleep on.
1: Oh.
3: It's like a reverse Shroud of Turin.
1: Yes.
3: It's just an outline of his greasy big head.
1: It's still there. It is meticulously preserved.
3: They've done a great job.
1: A lot of people fear it's like a Banksy that someone will nick off with it.
3: It's like a pilgrimage.
1: It is a... Perform a pilgrimage.
3: Yeah. Thank you, Barnaby.
1: And a big cheerio. I know Barnaby's a massive fan of the show.
3: Yes.
1: And he always tunes in. He can't get enough.
3: Sure he does.
1: So, Kate Dennett.
0: Mm.
1: Authorities plan to charge tourists to see what Australian attraction?
0: Melbourne's Carrot Man, but you have to be able to catch him.
1: Right. I don't know who Carrot Man is.
0: You don't know Carrot
1: Man? I'm sorry.
0: I'm so excited to tell you about the lore of Carrot Man.
1: Who's Carrot Man?
0: Carrot Man is a man who walks around kind of like the Fitzroy, Melbourne-y sort of area with a large carrot.
3: Mm.
1: Right, and so the name checks out.
4: A fake carrot.
0: No, it's a fake.
4: It's a fake. Right, because

0: Because not everyone, people listening on the radio wouldn't know that you were gesturing something the size of a rifle.
1: Oh, yeah. Well, yeah. Yeah, I guess I do. Yeah, I guess now, that is the first object that comes to mind. A rifle.
0: To be safe. Okay. All right.
2: So to be
0: it's
2: seen,
0: it's bigger than a baguette, what you're doing.
2: I think that's safe to say. Can I ask? So once getting about with this aforementioned carrot, yes. If you do that regularly, that's going to raise some suspicions. Do we know what his plan is?
1: Yes, just to bring joy.
2: Mm. Just to bring joy.
1: Yeah.
2: Has it?
1: Yeah, absolutely.
2: It has.
1: Yes. When you see him in the wild, it's like it feels like one of those days where it's like I've got to buy a lotto ticket.
2: Wow.
1: Yeah. Seeing Carrot Man buy a lotto ticket.
2: Carrot Man.
3: Yeah. You see Carrot Man and Darth Vader playing the bass in the same day. That's a big day in Melbourne.
1: That's it is a big good. Day in Melbourne.
2: Yeah. Wow. That's the worst tourism.
3: Well, you don't have that in Townsville, do you?
2: Yeah. Claire Hooper. Authorities plan to charge tourists to see what attraction?
0: To see the TGIF on Friday afternoon at the George Negus Memorial Hall.
2: Okay,
0: it's by Charlie Pickering.
2: It's desperate, but I'm going to give that a point, obviously. That is wonderful. Okay, I'll tell you what, we are rapidly running out of time, so we are going to go to you, Merv, and tell us, is it TGIF? We're going to start, they should charge for it. That's not a bad idea. Is it Carrot Man that we start charging for? Or is it, God, it's been such a long time
3: Barnaby
2: now.
3: Joyce.
2: Barnaby Joyce. What are we going to charge money to see? Or an answer of your own? It's going to be worth 10 points this week.
4: I know Carrot Man, I love Carrot Man, but it's got to be the 12 Apostles, but it's overpriced because there's only 7 left.
2: Right. Mm. 7 of the 12 Apostles. I'm going to make it for 10 points. Let's have a listen and see if you take them.
5: Countless tourists visit the 12 Apostles every year, but it will eventually come with a price tag. Woo!
2: 10 points to Merv. I'll now do a quick score check, and we have Kate on 7 points, Claire on 8 points, Adam on 9 points, and today's winner on 10 points, it is Merv! Yeah.
3: You know what I love is... You don't hear the name Merv anymore. It's fantastic. Like, yeah. you've never met a baby called Merv.
2: No baby Mervs, but there will after tonight,
3: there
2: I tell
3: you. Yes.
2: Any baby conceived in celebration of this victory will be named Merv. It is safe to say. Merv, thank you for playing. Can I get a big thank you to Adam Rosenbach, Claire Hooper,
6: thank you.
2: Kate Dennett
6: thank you.
2: For joining us on TGIF. We'll be back 5 o'clock next week with another cracking lineup of TGIF. And don't forget, if you want to be in the audience, text TGIF to 0437 774 774. Once again, give it up for Adam Rosenbach, Claire Hooper and Kate Dennett. My name is Charlie Pickering. Have a great weekend. 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Bye for now.
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0: ABC News with Satya Weinstein. Australia's largest business organisation is welcoming a delay to the tax office ban on credit card payments. The federal government has intervened to provide the ATO with transitional funding so it can keep accepting credit card payments until the end of June 2027. Australian Chamber of Commerce and Industry CEO Andrew McKellar says the delay will give small businesses some breathing space.
1: What we want to do now is undertake consultations with the tax office. We need a long-term solution. We need to find a way to ensure that small business has the full flexibility going forward to meet its liabilities in relation to payments to the tax office.
0: The parents of murdered Perth brothers Jake and Callum Robinson have asked a judge in Mexico to impose the maximum sentence on three men accused of killing them 2 years ago. Here's our North America correspondent, Cayman Gock.
2: In an emotional statement read to the court, Deborah Robinson said she never wanted another family to experience the devastation and suffering that had been inflicted on them. Her sons, Callum and Jake Robinson, were on a surfing trip in Baja, California with their American friend, Carter Road, when they were killed in 2024. The court also heard from Mr. Rhodes' widow, who told the accused men their actions were evil. Earlier, the defence cast doubt on the credibility of the investigation and the testimony prosecutors relied on. The judge is set to deliver his verdict in the month-long trial tomorrow.
0: Military justice researchers say it's very unlikely the US will reverse a decision to live stream an execution. Defence Secretary Pete Hegseth says the execution of Nidal Malik Hassan will be live streamed in December. Hassan is convicted of killing 13 people and injuring dozens more in a shooting at the Fort Hood military base in 2009. Yale University military justice lecturer Eugene Fidel says First Amendment freedoms will outweigh any concerns over streaming violent content on the internet.
3: I think it would be very hard to try to suppress this kind of coverage. We're very protective of the free press and free speech, and this would probably fit there.
0: Officials in New York have expressed outrage after federal immigration agents shot and wounded a Dominican man. Here's Larry Buttrose.
4: New York Governor Kathy Hochul says the city has seen too many violent acts by what she says is a rogue federal agency. Mayor Zoran Mamdani joined her and is calling for ICE to leave the city.
5: The pretext of ICE is, in their words, to keep this country safe. How is it keeping anyone safe?
4: The Department of Homeland Security says ICE agents were conducting a targeted enforcement operation to arrest a man from the Dominican Republic, saying he had a prior criminal conviction. Immigration agents have shot at least 21 people since President Donald Trump returned to office last year, seven of them fatally.
0: Early opinion polls suggest the government of Spain's socialist Prime Minister Pedro Sanchez will be defeated in a snap election he's called for later this month. Two opinion polls published today indicate the centre-right People's Party and far-right Vox are on track to win a combined parliamentary majority in the 29th of November election. Mr. Sanchez has called the early election this week after Parliament rejected his government's proposals to address a mounting housing crisis. The Australian Medical Association, NT, has described yesterday's widespread outage of NT government systems as catastrophic. Yesterday, all NT government departments were struck by intermittent outages, causing disruptions to hospitals, schools and NT police. While the government yesterday said contingency plans were enacted, the AMA's NT's Dr. Diana Duncan says it was anything but business as usual.
6: It was catastrophic. And in medical terms, the word that we would use for this is a never event. So it's an event so catastrophic that we must have systems in place to ensure it never happens.
0: Hailstones measuring 2 centimetres have struck Alice Springs this afternoon, leaving ice scattered across roads around town. The Bureau of Meteorology says the hail and a sudden and intense storm swept through the town before quickly subsiding. The Bureau has since cancelled a severe thunderstorm warning for the Lasseter district, but warnings for damaging winds and large hail remain in place for parts of the Barkly, Simpson and Tanami districts. And tech giant Apple has reportedly told some suppliers to cut production components for its newly launched iPhone 18 Pro and iPhone 18 Pro Max. It comes as soaring memory chip costs and price increases dampen consumer demand. The Nikkei Asia reports as Apple has reduced shipments since early last month. Apple is yet to comment. You're up to date with the latest from ABC News.
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8: food is the one thing that people do feel like they can hold on to, because, you know, language gets lost and all the other things that people identify as culture, but also it's got so many memories. I mean, a lot of the women talk to us about their memories of being in the kitchen with their own mums and their own aunties and that experience of then passing that on to their children, their grandchildren in some instances. Regardless of cultural background, in any part of the world, food seems to do that for a lot of people. They love holding on to it and sharing it with others.
9: Food can be a great unifier. It brings us together as a multicultural community. We all love a good feed. It can also connect us to our own heritage, to far-flung places and bygone eras that become vividly present with every mouthful. Right now, the many and varied cuisines of Africa are on the rise in Australia. We've already had a long history of restaurants and cafes from the north and from the Horn of Africa, but now the food of sub-Saharan Africa is coming to the fore. As with so many migrant communities, these cuisines have largely been preserved at home and by community groups. Knowledge and ingredients are passed from hand to hand and heart to heart, bringing hard-to-find flavours to Australian plates. Now those dishes are finding their way out of the home and onto restaurant menus, festival stalls, and your social media feed, gaining new fans every day.
10: We have a dish in Mary's called suya with roasted nuts, different types of spices mixed up, and then we put it on the beef. So a lot of people would assume when they read it that it's going to kind of be like
9: a satay or something. Yeah.
10: Exactly. And then they'll eat it and they're like, this is so different to what I could have imagined.
9: So what's driving this interest and how are these cuisines changing as they take root in Australia? And if you never grabbed a handful of fufu, heard of a gusi, or been caught in the crossfire of debate over who makes the best jollof, we've got you.
8: There's never a bad time to have jollof rice. It's very tasty.
11: Also, the party doesn't start until the jollof is served. So that's hopefully true. that puts everything in perspective.
8: That's true.
9: I'm Matt Preston and this is Every Bite from ABC Radio National. It's all about food and the places where food, culture, science and history collide. This week, Fufu for Beginners, the rise of African food in Australia.
12: People forget, you know, Africa's not a country. We've got 54 countries and from our surveys we could pick up 43 countries represented somehow, or people attending from Africa.
9: Fatma Mohammed is the director of Africulture's Sydney's largest African community festival. It's grown from a gathering of around 1,800 people in 2009 to more than 40,000 in 2025. It's a figure that could scarcely be imagined by the small group of volunteers and organisers who dreamed up that first ever event in the late 2000s.
12: If everybody remembers, then when the first influx of people from Africa came into Australia, like there were big numbers, like the South Sudanese. So we all met in Auburn one day. There was five people from different countries and we just looked at each other. Something clicked and I said, we're talking about harmony, but we don't even know African cultures in itself. We've all met in Auburn. Can we do something? So from that little thing, something happened.
9: Has food always been part of Africultures?
12: I think that's the main thing that brought Africulture together. So we had these five communities had different dishes that we hadn't seen. I come from East Africa. A lot of those dishes, West African dishes, Southern Africa, I'd never seen them. I'd seen them in Auburn. So yes. I think food is such a great way into learning about other people's culture. So the first thing when we mapped up everything, food was the number one. It's not only that day, we sort of get out into the communities, find out who's there, what are they doing. And what you'll find in Africulture is that most of those food stall holders are just mum and dads from home. They don't have a restaurant. So it's about community telling you, oh, our best jollof cook is this mum. Yeah, and then having a chat and making sure, you know, they meet the standards, they get their health certificate and all that requirement and come and cook. So you're not going to get that kind of jollof in the mainstream African eateries.
9: Sure.
12: That's, I think, the difference with Africulture's foods.
9: One of those home cooks who trained up to put on a stall is Nathaniel Ola Roberts, a member of the Creo Descendants Union from Sierra Leone. And according to Nathaniel, a bloke running a stall is a rare thing.
13: People are surprised, African men don't know how to cook. And that's right. Very few African men know how to cook. And I'm lucky to be one of those. And how did that happen? Because my grandma who brought me up, was a very good cook.
14: Yep.
13: To the extent that in Africa, like doing a wedding, doing sure. big ceremonies, a wedding, or if somebody is dead for the ceremony, there's big cook, very big cook. My grandma was always there, invited to do the cooking.
14: Right.
13: And she took us as kids, me and my uncle as kids, to say, Bobo, pass me that pot yonder. That's me. Mm. But young boy, bring me the pot. Young boy, go and do the pepper. Do the onions.
14: Yeah.
13: So that's, go and mix the pot. That's how we learned.
9: So you're from Sierra Leone. Explain to me how the food in that part of Africa, where Sierra Leone is, differs to the food in East Africa.
13: The food from Sierra Leone, I mean, mainly, I'm from Freetown.
14: Mm-hmm.
13: And Freetown, I guess you know, you may not know, is where slaves were set free. And so basically my ancestors are actually Yorubas from Nigeria.
14: Mm-hmm.
13: So most of the food the Creoles do is mainly different from the food from up country.
14: Right.
13: So the Creoles are mainly concerned with doing fufu and bitter leaf sauce, fufu and sour sauce, and jollof rice. Whereas from up country, they mainly good in doing cassava leaf sauce and potato leaf sauce and peanut sauce. Those are sure. the beautiful sauces that they do.
9: Fatman, in terms of the food out of the in the north and the south, it's a continent with vastly varying different cuisines, just like Europe has, just like India yeah. has, just like Asia has.
12: Yeah, and I think that's the beauty of African food. I've also discovered African food since I've come to Australia. In the east, where I come from, you'll find that obviously the Indians and the Arabs came through down the Indian Ocean and they brought their spices. You'll find corianders, you'll find cumin, garlic.
14: Mm-hmm.
12: And this is across Africa, you know, you've got pots of food. You don't cook for one or two. It's a communal cooking. So if you've got a 5-kilo pot, that's fine. Anything than that, you'll be stingy. So, right. you know, you got, and it takes the whole day because it's those slow cooks on charcoal. You even have now people who look for charcoal to cook to get the taste of home. So in the East, definitely, you know, influenced by those Indian spices.
14: Mm.
12: Then you go west, as Nathaniel said, they've got the peanuts and the mustard, you know, so I think the French colonial must have.
13: And the vegetable leaves, cassava potato, yeah.
12: In
13: mm-hmm.
12: East Africa, you have the sweet potato and the pumpkin, just like the Aussies have here as a roast.
14: Yes.
12: We do, we curry ours. And I find the West, they prefer the leaves.
14: Mm.
12: So they grow them in their backyard. So when the pumpkin's still small, those leaves are the ones that do the trick. And peanut is added to it, which just takes the flavor to another level.
14: Sure.
12: And then you have the north of Africa, which is very influenced by the Arabs. And then you go back down to southern Africa, a lot of maize, a lot of, you know, those big meats, as you know, in South Africa, the sausages.
14: Yeah.
12: You'll find Indian influence, the biryani. So
14: sure.
12: they are a mixed bunch of people. But from my experience, the extremes are the east and the west.
9: By shining a spotlight, Fatma, on this incredible wealth of African cooking from across the continent, are you finding people are now hitting you up for recipes and after the festival you get emails saying, how can I get a recipe for that fufu? How can I get a recipe for that peanut stew?
12: And that's so important because it comes with African culture. So everybody thinks, you know, you can tell them where to get their fufu because there's no restaurant. You can't just go out and buy fufu in Sydney. So it's been a lot of learning, a lot of educating, a lot of connections at Africultures. You wouldn't believe the people who exchange phones and do catering, personal catering
9: Fantastic.
12: Through Africultures, you know, all these little enterprises doing their food and everything. But I'd say to people, like if you come to Africulture, talk to the people selling the food, find out what is the food, what do you make of it, what do you eat with it, because I remember a while back, this friend of mine said, you know, she went and ordered fufu, but she didn't realize that you've got to have something to dip with it. So she didn't order stew or anything. And she said, it was weird because this guy says, oh, do you want anything else? And I didn't want anything else. I just wanted to taste fufu.
9: Yeah.
12: She said, it is not what it's made out to be. And I said, come on down, you know, and try it with a goat meat or something. Yeah. And she really loved it. So you've got to understand, you know, in Africulture we say buy a sample dish before, you know, you go in a big way.
9: Mm-hmm.
12: And you'd be surprised, the people who come with their containers and get heaps to take home too.
9: That's Fatma Mohammed, Director of Africultures in Sydney, and Nathaniel Ola Roberts, who you'll find running his Creo Descendants Union food stall at this year's festival. From ABC Radio National, this is Every Bite, and I'm Matt Preston. For those unfamiliar with these dishes, is your mouth watering yet? Probably the two foods that you'll hear referred to the most are fufu, a soft, stretchy dough made from starchy staples like cassava, yam, or plantains, and jollof, a West African one-pot rice dish cooked in a tomato-based sauce, often with onion and chili. It's claimed with great pride by various different West African countries. We'll get to those arguments later. While Fatma says it's hard to find things like fufu and jollof in Sydney, you can find a bunch of new African restaurants in Melbourne these days, including Mary's in Collingwood. It's run by Mary Akindele, who has Nigerian heritage and grew up in Manchester in the UK. Her first Melbourne venue, Sam's, serves coffees and toasties, but a trip to Nigeria in 2024 inspired a different approach from Mary's. So what was it about that trip that made her fall madly in love with Nigeria?
10: Just the people, the way of life, just like it's just got an energy and an air about it that, like, I think is kind of indescribable in some ways. Like, it's busy, it's fast, but it's still really, like, homely and welcoming. And the food scene over there was super interesting. I hadn't been since I was 7 years old.
9: Right,
10: so,
9: okay, wow.
10: 25 years. It was so different than what I could have possibly imagined, honestly.
9: What surprised you about the difference with the food culture that you'd grown up with at home and the food culture in Nigeria when you saw it firsthand for the second time?
10: I think it was how far we can stretch things. And what I mean in terms of, like, ideas and in terms of how we cook and in terms of what we kind of bring from everywhere. Obviously, I've grown up with a chefy dad. I've grown up with a mum that can cook really well.
9: Mm-hmm.
10: So it's like we always had really, really good food, but it was always home food. It's like, and then if I went to a party, like a Nigerian party, there's food there. But it was very, very rare that we'd go to, like, a Nigerian restaurant. And so when I'm surrounded by these high-end restaurants and when I'm surrounded by these supper clubs and when I'm surrounded by people, like, pulling street food and doing it in a really cool and interesting way, I was like, oh, okay, cool. We've switched things up a little bit.
9: So when you think about a Nigerian-inspired dish, what do your Nigerian friends identify as something being, having kind of a Nigerian vibe about it?
10: For me personally, it's kind of the spices and the method of cooking.
9: Mm-hmm.
10: We've got a dish called egusi. Mm-hmm. So that's made with a melon seed. Now, there definitely would be other cultures that would cook with that. But for me right now, that we are the only people that I know
9: mm-hmm.
10: that blend that up, fry it in palm oil, and then mix it with some spinach and eat it. So there's certain kind of vegetables, there's certain fruits that we'd use, there's certain spices.
9: Give me some examples of the veg and the
10: so
9: fruit.
10: So veg, yams. We love yams. So I'm from Ekiti State, which is just like maybe 2 hours north of Lagos.
9: Right.
10: And so very, very much known for our pounded yams. So we get fresh yams, boil them up, and then mortar and pestle. Boom,
9: yep.
10: Boom, boom, boom, boom, boom, boom. And then some people call it fufu.
9: Mm-hmm.
10: We don't call it that.
9: Sure.
10: But then you just eat it with your hands.
9: Yeah.
10: Stuff like bitter leaf.
9: Mm-hmm.
10: Bitter leaf we put in our stews.
9: Yep.
10: So that's something that I've not really seen very commonly used.
9: But which is the fascinating thing, isn't it, that we've always had an amazing culture of food from the Horn of Africa,
10: mm-hmm.
9: Sudanese, Ethiopian particularly.
10: For sure.
9: In Australia, and particularly in Melbourne. But there's sort of been this explosion in food out of West Africa, East Africa, you know, all over sub-Saharan Africa. What do you think it is about West African food that's made it so attractive and so successful?
10: I think it's the accessibility, in a way, like a lot of my dishes anyway, and a lot of dishes from Ekiti are built on rice, you know, and this is like a real classic, easy grain. One of the things that my mum and most Nigerian parents would say is you'd be asked to go to McDonald's and they'd be like, we've got rice at home. That is literally the most classic saying.
9: Yeah,
10: so I think that the fact that it can be something so basic and we can build on that in terms of our flavours and our herbs and our spices and make it something that you maybe have never eaten before, I think that kind of is what makes it so attractive. Obviously, it's something I grew up with. So for me, I'm like, yeah, cool. It's just food. But then people come in and it's like, we have a dish in Mary's called Suya.
9: Mm-hmm.
10: And it is a beef dish with roasted nuts. And it's just got all these different types of spices mixed up. And then we put it on the beef.
9: Mm. And it's skewers, yeah?
10: And it's skewers, yeah. So a lot of people would assume when they read it that it's going to kind of be like
9: a satay or something. Yeah.
10: Exactly. And then they'll eat it and they're like, this is so different to what I could have imagined. So I think that is what's making it attractive. Is that there's an accessibility there. You're like, yeah, it's satay, I'll eat satay. But actually, like, when it's done in a different and maybe newer way, in terms of what people are used to, then it kind of makes it a little bit more interesting.
9: Now, I'm interested because your head chef at Mary's isn't Nigerian. You've had to impart all this knowledge. Who to and how?
10: So I imparted all my knowledge to a very good friend of mine, Amy. Mm-hmm. She's Korean, which everybody's like, wait, what? Yeah, okay. So there's not many Nigerian chefs, full stop.
9: Sure.
10: But then in terms of teaching her, it was basically 4 months of her coming to my house every other day and eating Nigerian food until she could spot the difference, I guess.
9: Yeah, yeah.
10: And until she'd make it herself, and I'd obviously give her some form of critique through it.
9: Mary, she's obviously learned so much from you. What have you learned from her and how she's approached these kind of Nigerian-inspired dishes?
10: She's been really... we have a roasted cauliflower, which I kind of let her shine on, and the way she makes that, you can definitely tell it has a Korean flair.
9: Mm.
10: Our jollof rice, we will refry that. And the way she fries that, for me, is a super Korean style because it's then crispy at the bottom.
9: Yeah.
10: Whereas for us...
9: Stone bowl type.
10: Yeah, for sure. Whereas we would just do a whole pot and it'd just be soft.
9: Mm.
10: And actually, I like don't tell my mum, but I prefer her way.
9: Mary Ekandele, the owner of Mary's in Melbourne. This flourishing of African cuisines in Australia is captured in a three-part documentary series called Tastes of Africa. It features home cooks and professional chefs from all corners of the vast continent. The creator and producer is Kotha Abdullalim, and it's presented by Scintilla Chingepe. For Scintilla, the project raised some very personal questions about just how connected she is to her own culinary heritage.
8: There's a point where you sort of go, there's so many dishes that you're familiar with that you've grown up with that my mum would prepare, but I just didn't know how to cook them because they weren't written down. Like, you know, I come from a cultural background where the idea of recipes and cookbooks is not a big part of that culture. It's sort of like you learn by watching the women cooking, and that's how you learn. And so it naturally kind of fed into the show.
9: Your Zambian heritage.
8: Yeah.
9: That you go in search of on this journey through urban Australia. Along the way, you managed to traverse this whole African continent in one place.
8: Mm.
9: Can you talk about what that was like, being able to research one story in one place, in one world, because of the diaspora that's come here?
8: Yeah. Oh, my gosh. It was the highlight. It was really such a dream. Through my work as a historian, I'm very familiar with the diversity within Australia's African diasporic communities. Mm. But, you know, I wasn't as familiar with many of the flavours and the food. And to be able to learn about Cameroon through food, to be able to learn about Nigeria and Yoruba culture specifically through food, was just a wonderful learning opportunity for me in just being able to understand the diversity within African Australian communities, you know, that there is so much richness and that the ways in which that shows up through the food was pretty exciting. So I learned a lot of things that I wasn't familiar with.
9: The role of food when you leave a country,
11: mm-hmm.
9: and what do you think is the strongest connection for those people you talk to?
11: I think it's definitely them wanting, like through food, it was them retaining their sense of identity, retaining a part of their culture, which sometimes you feel like you're losing it when you leave that place. But also it's like trying to figure out, okay, how do I share my culture and the love that I have for my culture with people who don't know anything about me or where I come from. And so that kind of love and passion just oozes throughout with every single character we meet and with every restaurant that we visit as well. And even like looking at how restaurants like Manje, for example, takes Mauritian cuisine, but then has, you know, its own modern take or a different kind of twist to it. We see that even in, for example, Akwaba, a Ghanaian or West African restaurant where they do jollof arancini.
9: Right.
11: And so that's something you don't really expect, but it's like, you know, their way of bringing a new kind of element and a layer of, okay, this is where we come from. We're holding on to these traditional kind of ingredients and flavors, but then we're also going to try and see how do we tie it in with other influences that have shaped them as people.
9: And look, I love this idea. I was in India, we were talking about the partition and about people leaving Pakistan, and they can only leave with what they can carry, and they're leaving with these huge tawas. They're leaving these, you know, 30 kilo chunks of metal on their back because that matters to them. Greek migrants coming here with huge, great marble mortar and pestles because that's the thing that was almost, that's the thing they can't bear to leave behind. It's the one thing they bring
11: to
9: home.
11: My mom, when we first migrated to Australia, my mom came with her special pots and pans and muiko is like a wooden spoon that you use when you're making certain dishes. So I remember like, at that time, we were like, Mom, this is so embarrassing and awkward. But now that I reflect back, I'm like, wow, this is... There's something deeper to it than what we perceive.
9: When you were talking with the subjects for your documentary, Cynthilla, did you find them challenged by not everyone's jollof rice is the same, not everyone's sia is the same, not everyone's Cameroonian, green dish is the same?
14: It did get a bit fiery, particularly between Ghana and Nigeria when it comes to jollof.
9: Yes.
14: And I had to play Switzerland because I just decided not to adjudicate. But I think that's also the joy in it. That was the joy for me. I mean, you know, as you mentioned, I was born in Zambia, so I'm from Southern Africa, and so we don't have dishes where we sort of wrestle over where you're sort of going, who lays claim to this and who doesn't. So it was quite interesting to be immersed in cultures that. Who feel this ownership over a particular dish and with such passion as well. Yeah.
9: These things become so much part of who we are, don't they? I mean, and it becomes a kind of a badge of honour in a way.
14: And that's the thing that's quite interesting because, you know, one of the aunties I also met was Auntie Sheila. She's from Zimbabwe, and one of the dishes she made for me is a vegetable dish. So it's almost like you sort of use like a kale and you chop it up and you put tomatoes, onions, oil and like bouillon cube, and then she added peanut butter. And in Zambia, we have a similar dish, but we don't use peanut butter. We use raw ground peanuts.
9: Right.
14: It's similar, but not the same.
9: Yeah.
14: And this is just a shift in terms of just a border. And it was this interesting thing of just the similarities in certain dishes that was quite fascinating for me, but also made a lot of sense because humans move around a lot and we, you know, adapt to the places where we make home. And one of the interesting things as well, through meeting the aunties, a lot of them talked about when they first arrived, one of the things that they really didn't have access to was ingredients, some of the ingredients they were very familiar with. And so they had to become quite creative. And so, you know, Auntie Sumaya, for example, talks about when she first arrived, getting access to plantain was quite hard. And so she played around with supermarket bananas, and she figured that if you get them at the point before they get ripe and you fry them, you're pretty much getting as good to a texture of a fried plantain as you can get. And it's just things like that where people kind of get very innovative as a consequence of migration to hold on. And I think food is the one thing that people do feel like they can hold on to because, you know, language gets lost and all the other things that people identify as culture, but also it's got so many memories. I mean, a lot of the women talk to us about their memories of being in the kitchen with their own mums and their own aunties and that experience of then passing that on to their children, their grandchildren in some instances. Regardless of cultural background in any part of the world, food seems to do that for a lot of people. They love holding on to it and sharing it with others.
9: All three episodes streaming on YouTube. I'm interested in what the response has been like from those aunties that you didn't include.
15: Well. Nah, it started a bit of drama. I had some uncles going, when do the uncles get their moments? I'm like, it was only three episodes.
11: Yeah, the aunties are like, they're calling my mum and they're like, why didn't your daughter feature me? I can do this, I can do that, I do that better. Yeah. So yeah, there's a bit of, you know.
15: It's definitely started
11: putting
15: a
11: out
15: whole,
11: some fires.
9: Kortha Abdullim and Scintilla Chingepe. Speaking of putting out fires, we should address the Jollof Wars, a generally good-spirited debate about which West African country's version is the best. Chef Mary Akindele has learned firsthand that even within the Nigerian community, recipes vary.
10: There are people that just come in and they're just happy that they can jump on a tram in the city and they can have jollof rice. But then there are people also that are like, this doesn't taste like my grandma's jollof rice or this or that and the other. And I say to them, my mum's will not taste the same as your mum's and your mum's won't taste the same as your grandma's. Mm. And everybody has a different way of approaching these things. The way my mum cooks jollof rice, it's never been spicy. It's had spice to it, but it's never been like burn your mouth off.
9: Right,
10: like,
9: sure.
10: It's got spices in it. But then I've got Nigerians that will come and be like, I'm used to sweating whilst I eat jollof. I'm not. And I think our mothers have obviously just cooked it very differently.
9: I wonder if Kortha and Scintilla might settle the debate. Is jollof rice spicy?
14: I do feel like most of them do add a bit of kick. Mm. I don't think I've had jollof made in the West that uses capsicum instead of a scotch bonnet. But whenever I've had like an authentic jollof, it's had kick. It's definitely had like a bit of bite.
11: Yeah.
14: So, I feel like the OG version is definitely spicy.
9: I'm going to stop you here because our other guest on the show today says jollof rice isn't too hot.
15: Really?
9: So, yes. And
15: well,
9: she's Nigerian, and so this is where the...
15: Look,
9: the
15: I'm not an expert. I just eat it, Matt. I am not an expert. I just get fed the rice.
11: And we say thank you.
15: And yeah, we say thank you.
9: Always say thank you. And a final word from Fatima and Nathaniel. Who does make the best jollof rice?
13: Fatima, you answered that.
9: Smart move, Nathaniel.
12: I'd be very controversial here and say, obviously, West Africans have it because they all fight over it.
9: Yes.
12: But I'd say you should also consider the other one pot rice from the rest of Africa.
9: Oh.
12: East Africa has, West Africa has, even North Africa has a mixed pot of rice. And that's why I think we stopped the Jollof Wars, because when a while back we used to have Jollof War and it really turned into a war kind. So now we just let everybody go try rices from everywhere else.
9: 54 countries, and within each one, cuisines that shift from region to region and from family to family. Much of that knowledge has been passed down by home cooks with no written recipes, just keen observation and finely honed senses. Now those flavours are finding new fans here on festival stalls, restaurant menus and dinner tables across Australia, and each dish carries its own story. So next time you see fufu on a menu, appreciate that in so many ways, its story is now all one of ours. Every Bite is your weekly journey to the places where food, culture, science and history collide. Every Bite tells the story. Thanks to our guests and for those in Sydney, Africultures is coming up at Sydney Olympic Park on Saturday, October the 24th. And all three episodes of Taste of Africa are now streaming on YouTube. There's a link on our website. Every Bite is made in Wurundjeri country and produced by Kim Jurek. I'm Matt Preston.
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20: Hello and welcome to the Philosopher's Zone. I'm David Rutledge and I'm excited to let you know that this is the first episode in a five-part series for the Philosopher's Zone titled The Unsteady State. It's a very febrile time for global politics at the moment, and in particular for the kind of politics that's concerned with the nation state. Most of us still think of ourselves primarily as citizens of this or that nation, but increasingly our lives are being influenced by forces that transcend the nation state. We have multinational corporations, global supply chains, the flow of capital, the movement of immigrants and refugees. We have AI, we have cybercrime, we have pandemics, we have climate change. None of these things respect national boundaries, and all of them present immense challenges for national governments and for our understanding of what the state is in the first place and what it's supposed to deliver to its citizens. Is the state supposed to be a beacon of opportunity for immigrants and refugees, or is it supposed to keep them out? Should the state be pursuing economic growth at any cost, or should it be imposing limits on growth to address climate change? Is the state necessarily tied to a particular territory, or can political authority and identity exist independently of borders drawn on a map? And ultimately, if the state can no longer control the forces that shape the lives of its citizens, then what is the state for? Well, these are all just some of the questions that we're going to be exploring over the next five episodes of The Unsteady State, kicking off this week with the question of whether or not the state is supposed to be in the business of telling its citizens how to live. The good life is a somewhat vague concept that liberal democratic theory has traditionally left it to individual citizens to define. Liberalism says that each of us should be free to realise our own vision of the good life, while the job of the state is simply to foster the conditions that make the good life possible, to make sure that we don't tread on each other's toes too heavily in pursuing the good life, and then to get out of the way. But increasingly, a number of democratic states around the world are taking it upon themselves to weigh in on this question of what constitutes the good life and to offer various combinations of carrot and stick in getting citizens to fall into line. And while many of us in a country like Australia might be inclined to call that sort of thing authoritarianism or illiberalism or even tyranny, our guest this week believes that the picture is a lot more complex and that liberal democratic citizens would do well to recognise that. Alexander Lefebvre is Professor of Politics and Philosophy at the University of Sydney, and he recently delivered the 2026 Alan Saunders Lecture at the ABC in Sydney on The Return of the Moral State, Politics and the Good Life.
1: Those of us raised in liberal democracies, and I should say right now, my accent shouldn't mislead you, I'm Canadian, not American, at this fraught political moment, I feel it behooves me to say. So those of us raised in liberal democracies, Canada, Australia, and many more, carry an unspoken image of what a normal, decent state does. The state, on this view, is meant to protect rights, maintain order, manage the economy, ensure fairness, and arbitrate disputes. But, and here's the key point, when it comes to life's deepest questions, questions about what makes a life worth living, what sort of people we want to become, how to raise our kids, a decent state, we believe, is supposed to show restraint. It should not privilege one version of human flourishing over another, let alone use public or political power to promote it. A liberal democratic state should instead set out the conditions, equal rights, good schools, minimal material conditions under which people with very different conceptions of the good life, as we all have in this room, can flourish on terms that they judge best for themselves. A liberal democratic state should definitely teach its members how to be good democratic citizens, to respect equal rights, to tolerate disagreement, to participate in political life, at least in Australia, every so often at federal and local elections, and accept that our political opponents deserve a place in the system. But, you know, it's one thing for the Australian state to show me, you, us, what it means to be a good Aussie citizen, and it's another thing altogether for it to help us become, I don't even know what this would mean, a good Aussie person. And so I think all of this, I hope, is relatively uncontroversial at this early stage, and it's just what we all think. But it's not, however, what everyone thinks. A few years ago, two colleagues from China who had hosted me in their country came to visit Sydney. Both held senior leadership positions in Chinese universities, which meant that they were also necessarily members of the Chinese Communist Party. So like any good Sydney cider, and I've lived here for 15 years now, I can call myself that, I hope, I showed off the city with the iconic Bondi to Coogee walk, and the weather was obligingly glorious. But when we arrived at Bondi, we got off our Uber and got there, the first reaction by them wasn't to the beauty of the beach, it was surprise, nay, dismay, at the sheer number of young, good-looking people just lying there, sunning themselves and having a drink. And their question to themselves and then to me was, why aren't these people working? What you and I would be inclined to see as just another Tuesday in our city, they saw as a troubling waste of human capacity. And that difference, as I came to understand it, was not lightly cultural. It expressed something deep. Which brings me to the thesis of my project and the subject of this evening's lecture. In contrast to the liberal view that individuals must be free to determine their conception of the good life for themselves, I believe that around the world, politics is returning to arguably its oldest and for many most fundamental question. And that question is, what makes a life worth living and who gets to decide? Across countries that never accepted liberal restraint, for example, China, Russia, or that are now rejecting it, for example, the United States, arguably, India, Hungary, the answer is increasingly political. The good life on this view is something for states to officially teach, subsidize, protect, and sometimes, yes, enforce. From MAGA in the US to Fidesz in Hungary, from Modi's India and Xi's China, the State of Israel to the Islamic Republic of Iran, political leaders and movements increasingly treat the good life as a public affair. And I believe that we cannot understand the global rejection of liberalism unless we take this aspiration and attraction of the good life state seriously. So my thesis then is that these states are not merely negative and anti-liberal. Rather, to use the philosophical term, they are teleological. They order politics towards a higher end. Now, I realize all this sounds super highfalutin and abstract, words like teleology, so let me bring this right down to earth. My method for pursuing this project is, I'm calling it empirical political theory. And what I'm going to do is I'm going to spend a fair bit of time in each of the countries where I think that this transformation towards good life politics is happening most powerfully. So the five countries are on my list are Hungary, China, India, the US, and Israel. And in each of these countries, what I'm doing, frankly, is spending around 2 to 3 months and having conversations, extended visits and stays, and really trying to learn what political, cultural, and academic elites of these countries are trying to do. And I'm trying to understand their conception of the good life from the inside, hopefully threading the needle between being a generous interlocutor on the one hand, and a patsy on the other hand. I have to find that sweet spot. So the key questions that I want to ask to my Hungarians, to my Chinese, is what is the dominant conception of the good life in your country? Second, why do you think it's excellent and worthy of devotion? And three, how does and how should your state advance it? So far, I've completed the fieldwork for Hungary, where I was hosted in Budapest by the Danube Institute, which is a semi-notorious government-funded conservative think tank that brings together scholars, political figures, and public intellectuals. Next month, I'm going to continue my adventure in China. But first, let me give you a concrete example of the kind of thing I'm talking about just from the fieldwork I've done, so from Hungary. So like I said, with this stay at the Danube Institute, I spent time with the intellectual and political elite of that country and the regime that was in power. I also spoke, don't worry, I spoke to critics and dissidents as well. But I spoke, really, I was traveling in the circles of the Fidesz party, which for 16 years ruled Hungary with supermajorities under Viktor Orban. And Orban famously and notoriously declared his ambition to create in Hungary a quote-unquote illiberal democracy, with Hungary serving as a model for the rest of the world to emulate. And there were so many policies that went into this vision on immigration, on religion, on sex and gender. But the one I really want to say a word about here is families, a very famous set of policies that you may or may not know about. So as all of you are no doubt aware, Countries across the wealthy world are facing a demographic crisis. Every OECD country, except for one, Israel, now has a fertility rate well below the replacement level of 2.1 children per woman, which is the level needed in the absence of substantial immigration to keep a population stable over a long period of time. But when countries from kind of OECD, what we would think of as normal countries, let me put it plainly, offer incentives to encourage larger families, so for example, baby bonuses, more affordable childcare, workplace flexibility, the goal is always by these countries, like Australia, the goal is to remove obstacles and enlarge the realm of personal choice. Hungary was confronting the same demographic crisis, but from a very different perspective. First, the problem was especially urgent because the Hungarian government needed to solve their democratic crisis without resort to the standard liberal democratic solution, immigration. They didn't want at all mass immigration. That was the cornerstone of their policy and their ideology. But more importantly, they needed to solve this problem because for them, demographic decline wasn't just a policy or a technical problem. It was an existential one. And for the people I spoke with, the family is where people learn values considered so paramount that the government actually wrote these values into the Hungarian constitution that they drafted when they got into power. These three values are love, loyalty, and faith. A liberal state helps citizens pursue the lives they choose and doesn't judge between them. What I call a good life state honors certain ways of life as better than others and uses its power and purse to promote them. And boy, oh boy, did Hungary ever open up its purse. Under Orbán, spending on family policy ended up being 5% of Hungary's GDP. That's twice what it spends on defense. But here's what is important about all this. The incentives didn't flow to just any kind of family. They especially benefited young, married, heterosexual families with lots of children. They also benefited Christian families when connected to the government's education policy, which heavily discounts private religious schooling. As the communication minister put it to me, the goal of the policy was to, quote, valorize, support, and appreciate the service, the human decision of a woman to bear a child. A moment ago, I said that the Hungarian constitution drafted under Orbán named love as a central core national value. Well, we all know that you can't command love and you can't prohibit love, but the government did its very best to teach Hungarians what it means to love and what, above all, is most lovable.
20: 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This week's show is a recording of Alexander Lefebvre from the University of Sydney delivering the 2026 Alan Saunders Lecture, The Return of the Moral State, Politics and the Good Life. More info at the end of the show.

Let me now just say how prominent liberals today tend to understand these non-liberal regimes around the world, and in particular what prominent liberal thinkers believe animate these regimes and their leaders. And to be clear here, I'm talking about my own people, my own little tribe. As David kindly mentioned, I wrote a book a couple of years ago called Liberalism as a Way of Life, and I'm a card-carrying small L liberal. But when I hear some of the most prominent liberal voices on this topic, I find these accounts seriously, and I'm not going to mince words here, incomplete and condescending. From this perspective, this very influential strand of liberal/progressive opinion, illiberal regimes maintain power primarily through repression, violence, deception, and corruption. Bad stuff. Two, their leaders and deputies are driven by what we might call the spoils of tyranny, power, wealth, sex, glory. And third, their populations are either systematically deceived by their rulers, or more condescendingly, their peoples, the Hungarians, are somehow incapable of tolerating the complexity, openness, and pluralism that liberal democracy requires. But now I want to go to the beating heart of this thing and turn the tables and ask what anti-liberal, non-liberal types tend to think of liberalism and us, liberals. The enemies of liberalism do not think liberalism is neutral at all. Indeed, they claim it is a comprehensive moral order that imposes itself at every point in our daily lives. Look, ask yourself, are my top line virtues things like freedom, fairness, tolerance, maybe irony, a little sense of fun? Well, I hate to break it to you, but those are the core values of the political, moral, cultural, and psychological tradition we call liberalism. They have spread through our civic institutions, our schools, our workplaces, our relationships, our everyday practices. No one anymore acquires their liberalism through like civics lesson in a classroom. We get it by watching Netflix schlock. We get it by learning about and loving Disney princesses who find who they are. We encounter it on dating apps where we swipe right or left as our fancy chooses. We find it in HR codes at every single workplace mandating norms of fairness, inclusion, and respect. And this precisely is what the critics of liberalism pounce on. For post-liberals and religious conservatives, especially in the United States, liberal neutrality is a sham. It is a hegemonic, sanctimonious moral order that shapes souls while insisting it has no soulcraft of its own. Believe me, I've heard this refrain all over the world. And as you may have surmised, I have some sympathy for parts of it, but it moves way too quickly and too carelessly. It takes two truths. First, that the liberal state has moral commitments. And second, that liberal civil society aggressively spreads liberal values and worldviews. But then from those two true observations, the liberal state is moral and we live in a liberal civil society, they draw out a false, hasty conclusion that liberal restraint does not, cannot, and should not exist, and no state can be so restrained. And it's the speed, simplicity, and gut-level force of this move that denies the possibility of a state that refrains from telling its members how to live that makes this criticism extraordinarily potent. Now I'm going to wind up. I have two controversial claims. Claim one, I've talked about at length, which is that the main rivals to liberal democracy today rule through the good life. My second claim is more provocative, but is just as important. And I want to conclude with a bang. So here we go. I believe that we cannot understand the appeal of these non-liberal alternatives unless we see how they recover genuine human excellences. Many of these regimes, moreover, promote values that liberals think are alien or tacky or just kind of like, ugh. And others liberals think of, often rightly, as dangerous when they are joined to hierarchy and state power. And I say this as someone who has spent a great deal of time and has some notoriety as a thinker of liberal virtues. Liberalism is one value package, but it's not every value package under the sun. Liberalism

do everything. No conception of the good life can. Every moral framework brings some human excellences into being and makes others harder to see, harder to sustain. And I believe liberal societies crowd out a whole bunch of genuine human excellences that many people regard as the highest we can aspire. Allow me to name some. Here's things liberalism does badly. And I want to claim these other regimes do liberal values badly. No one regime can do it all. So allow me to name some of the virtues that liberalism does poorly. Courage, devotion, piety, sacrifice, toughness, strength, beauty, earnestness, loyalty, harmony, belonging, honorable forms of authority, forms of love that bind persons to family and nation. Illiberal regimes routinely sacrifice liberal rights and values, but they also recover or revalue some of these other human goods, and therein lies their appeal. And if liberals refuse to acknowledge these rival goods as goods, or worse, if we mock them, we will misunderstand what we were up against, and we will, moreover, make ourselves deeply unattractive. I could go into an analysis of some of the virtues that liberalism is not directly oriented towards. And you know them. Harmony, for example. When liberals hear that word, they break out in a rash. We hear uniformity, enforced consensus, and silence of dissidents. But at its best, harmony can mean something noble and difficult, even virtuosic. Not the erasure of difference, not merely putting up with it, but the attempt to realize diversity within a larger order. Or take sacrifice. I think sacrifice is the virtue that liberals most struggle to grasp. Of course, look, we admire sacrifice. We praise soldiers, carers, nurses, parents, activists, whistleblowers who give more than they receive. But for liberals, sacrifice remains close to what philosophers would call supererogatory. Like, it's awesome, it's noble, but it's beyond the call of ordinary morality. And that's not just a failure of nerve. It follows from the structure of liberal morality itself. Our everyday grammar of liberals, like you and me, is about choice, consent, rights. And the right of exit makes this problem especially clear. Liberals insist, rightly, that people must be free to live relationships and communities that don't allow them to live as they think best. If your church constricts you, leave it. If your marriage makes you miserable, leave it. If your workplace crushes you, find another one. If your country denies you what you want, well, try to find another. And thank God for whatever liberal God I believe in, that exists. The right of exit is indispensable. But at the same time, I hope it's clear that a right of exit that's always dancing on your head and your desires makes the authentic practice of virtues like sacrifice very difficult to accomplish. And good life states understand this vulnerability. They honor those values that liberalism downplays, and therein, again, lies part of their appeal. I'll conclude now with just a brief anecdote, and it is just 2 minutes. And it's one that I'm a little ambivalent about saying, because I definitely need to acknowledge that liberals are right when they criticize good life states and their danger. The ideals of these states don't need to be fake in order for their politics to be cruel, which is where this last anecdote lands. So this story that I'm going to tell, it seems like as if I downloaded it from Netflix. It feels like the coloring book out of central casting of our streaming services. But it really happened. And my wife and daughter, who are in the audience, can testify. So we were in Budapest together, and we decided to make a little side trip to Vienna. None of us had been. And on the train, we shared a compartment with one other passenger, who was a young Hungarian woman in her 20s. And she was knitting quietly, and she had a novel in her lap and a small pride, like gay pride, pin fastened to her jacket. And she had been studying in Amsterdam. She had returned to Hungary for the holidays. But now she was like, thank God I'm going back. It'd been nice to see her family, but she was very happy to be returning to the Netherlands and hoped to live there for good. And the problem for her wasn't that she felt like endangered or repressed in Hungary. It was something quieter and more wearing. It was the sense that the country that she grew up in was no longer for people like her, and that she was tired of having to push back to fit in. And when I told her what I was doing in Hungary and talking to the baddies, as it were, these Hungarian elites from the side that she felt unwanted, I asked her half seriously, well, what should I ask them? And she gave a little kind of startled laugh, and then she grew quiet and she looked kind of like a few seconds at her hands. And then she just came out with one word, quiet and sardonic. Why? The knee-jerk answer to

0: her question, why this? Why did this happen? Is power and wealth, those age-old goods of tyranny. And look, there's plenty of truth in that answer. I would be an idiot, a useful one, to deny it. But the power-money answer is too simple. It reduces a rival moral project to greed, cynicism, and manipulation. And it prevents seeing what many of the supporters of liberalism believe they're doing, defending a vision of human flourishing, however exclusionary, illiberal, or dangerous it might become. And that's where we are. Thank you.
1: Alexander Lefebvre, Professor of Politics and Philosophy at the University of Sydney, author of Liberalism as a Way of Life. You can find publication details on the Philosopher's Zone website. And we heard him delivering the 2026 Alan Saunders Lecture, The Return of the Moral State, Politics and the Good Life. The Alan Saunders Lecture is an annual event produced in collaboration with ABC Radio National and the Australasian Association of Philosophy. And if you're one of our radio listeners, I should mention that this lecture was actually an hour long, and it was followed by some really interesting Q&A with the audience, none of which made it into the radio broadcast because for radio we have to edit these things down to a specific duration. So if you'd like to hear the whole thing from start to finish, then check out the streaming and podcast version, which you can find via ABC Listen or the Philosopher's Zone website. And this has been part one in our five-part series, The Unsteady State. Join us next week for a discussion about Antarctica and how Antarctica provides a model for governance without sovereignty and a promising form of politics that's uncoupled from the idea of state territory. I'm David Rutledge, producing The Philosopher's Zone on the unceded lands of the Bundjalung people. See you next time.
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15: ABC News with Satyam Weinstein. Former UN Human Rights Chief Navi Pillay has been awarded the Nobel Peace Prize. Larry Buttrose has more.
16: The South African-born 85-year-old is a judge on the International Court of Justice. The chair of the Norwegian Nobel Committee says she was recognised for her efforts to promote peace and international law at a time when the number of wars and conflicts is rising and when judges and institutions of international law are under political attack. The award is often considered the most prestigious honour in the world and has been sought by US President Donald Trump. Former US President Barack Obama was awarded it in 2009.
15: An upcoming ban on the use of credit cards to make payments to the Australian Tax Office has been delayed following federal government intervention. Here's Isabella Tolhurst.
17: The ATO announced last week it would stop accepting credit card payments for tax bills from December in response to the Reserve Bank's ban on card surcharges. The government has faced significant pressure over the plan, with small businesses reacting furiously. Now Treasurer Jim Chalmers has announced the government would give the ATO extra funds to delay the ban until June 30, allowing more consultation on the changes.
18: We try not to interfere or intervene, whether it's the design of the surcharge ban or the implementation, but we've stepped in here.
17: The coalition has called for the credit card ban to be scrapped altogether.
15: One of the survivors of a mass shooting at the Fort Hood military base in the U.S. state of Texas in 2009 says he's against live streaming the execution of the man convicted of the crime. The Pentagon has announced the live streaming of the execution of former Army psychiatrist Nedal Malik Hassan, who's scheduled to die by firing squad for the shooting in which 13 unarmed soldiers were killed.

0: Sergeant Alonzo Lunsford, who was shot 7 times in the attack, says live streaming the execution to the public is problematic.
1: To show the whole thing without it being censored for the general public, personally, I don't agree with that. But my biggest thing is the effect as far as looking at it for the general public, for our young future leaders. What kind of message would it send to them?
0: Aviation officials in Saudi Arabia say 3 Saudi citizens have been killed and several others wounded in 2 attacks targeting the international airport in the capital, Riyadh. It's the deadliest attack since Saudi Arabia and allied forces in neighboring Yemen launched a major military offensive last weekend against the Iran-backed Houthi rebels. Officials say the first attack targeted airport facilities, while the second struck an aircraft. The Houthis claim to have targeted the airport with a ballistic missile. Air pollution from fires in neighbouring Indonesia has forced schools to close in several states of Malaysia today, including the capital, Kuala Lumpur. More from the BBC's Joanna Keane.
2: Indonesia is experiencing its worst wildfire season in more than a decade, caused by farmers and companies using a cheap but illegal slash-and-burn method to clear vegetation, and made worse by the dry conditions brought on by the Super El Niño. Toxic smoke has shrouded the country as well as Malaysia, Singapore and the Philippines. Images show landmarks in Singapore and Kuala Lumpur barely visible in the haze. Malaysia has ordered schools to shut in areas where the air quality has become a risk to health, and it's called for an urgent regional meeting.
0: A severe hailstorm has swept through Alice Springs this afternoon, leaving hail scattered across roads over the town. The intense storm struck suddenly this afternoon following warnings issued by the Bureau of Meteorology and the Northern Territory Emergency Service. In men's cricket, a short time ago, Australia were 4-92 just after lunch on day one of the first test against South Africa in Durban. Marnus Labuschagne was out LBW with the final ball of the session after Travis Head and returning opener Nick Maddinson were dismissed cheaply. Maddinson, playing his first test in almost 10 years, chopped on to be out for a 33-ball duck. Steve Smith was dismissed for 25. Matt Renshaw and Alex Carey are at the crease. The three-test series is the first Australia's played in South Africa since the Sandpapergate scandal that rocked the team in 2018. And the Perth Bears Rugby League Club has announced their inaugural chief executive, Anthony Desegli, has stepped down. Mr. Desegli is a former Seven West media executive and was appointed to the role in May 2025. He'd been charged with helping put the club together ahead of their 2027 entry into the NRL as the 18th team in the competition and the first from WA since 1997. In a statement, Mr. Desegli says he's extremely proud of what the team has achieved in the past year. The Perth Bears aren't saying why he's leaving. You're up to date with ABC News.
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4: And when it comes to defence, has Australia truly put all our eggs in one basket?
5: Yes, a big basket shaped like a MAGA hat.
4: Well, today, two veterans of Australian politics lock horns over this essential question. Do we need to start thinking about a plan B? I'm Geraldine Doogue.
5: And I'm Nick Bryan. Let's go roaming.

0: Yes, now look, Nick, welcome. I was asked to participate in the annual conference very recently of the United States Study Centre in Sydney, and they wanted to pose this guiding question: as ANZUS turns 75, let's debate whether alliance adaptation can keep pace with a more contested and multipolar Indo-Pacific. I'm reading their words. What would a plan B look like? Would it strengthen or weaken Australia's ability to deter coercion and shape regional order? And they invited me to moderate a debate between two prominent thinkers, Peter Varghese, a veteran and respected diplomat who's represented Australia over many years. He's headed up the Department of Foreign Affairs and Trade and known for his really precise and clear-cut thinking about options in foreign affairs policy. And Mike Pezzullo, he's a long-term public servant, also known for very vigorous engagement with Australian foreign affairs. His most prominent job was head of the Department of Home Affairs from 2017 to 23. Didn't end exactly in glory, as he was seen to have breached the Public Service Code of Conduct on numerous occasions. But he's been re-entering public debate on our choices for the future. They both presented about a 7-minute summary of their approaches, so here they are now. First, Peter Varghese.
1: So I'm going to mangle Mark Anthony and say that I come to neither bury nor praise Plan A. I do want to perform some burial rites on three assumptions which have lingered in our strategic policy and from time to time emerge front of centre and other times retreat. The first is that we should finally bury the mistaken notion that ANZUS is a security guarantee for Australia. It never was. The United States never pretended it was. But it suited, I think, serial Australian political leaders to believe in the fantasy that it was a security guarantee. And that, I think, tracked a fundamental insecurity in the Australian imagination that we were incapable of defending ourselves, and so the notion of a security guarantee was particularly appealing. The second, I think, is now is the time to bury what is left of forward defence in our strategic thinking. We thought we had buried forward defence, I think, as we developed the Defence of Australia doctrine. But I think we have been drifting back towards forward defence when we should now be looking to consolidate and indeed give flesh to the idea of defence self-reliance. And the third assumption that I think we should give a decent burial to is that US primacy is a vital Australian interest. Now, I say that without in any way wanting to diminish the benefit Australia has enjoyed from US primacy. We have been a beneficiary of US primacy at one level, may it last forever. But the distinction I want to make is that if you see US primacy and its maintenance as a vital Australian interest, you inevitably handcuff yourself to policies that suit the United States and make sense in Washington, but which may not make sense for Australia or in Canberra. Now, I think we're probably embarking on a long-term journey in our strategic thinking, which will be to explore both the opportunities and the limits of strategic autonomy for Australia. And this is an unusual thing for an ally of the United States to contemplate, because in the past, I think the idea of strategic autonomy for a US ally was not one we gave much attention to. Indeed, I think many thought that the concept of strategic autonomy belonged to those countries that were non-aligned or multi-aligned or did not want to enter into an alliance relationship. The great exception to that, of course, was France. which under de Gaulle pursued a policy of strategic autonomy within broadly the NATO structure. Now, France had the great advantage of the force de frappe, and if Australia is setting down the path of exploring strategic autonomy, we will have to think about how we do it without a nuclear weapon, maybe. And in the course of trying to work our way through where we can go with strategic autonomy and where we can't go, because where we can't go is going to be just as important in many ways as where we can go, we will have to think about our strategic interests in quite a multi-layered framework. Because defence of Australia, or whether you call it self-reliance or defence capability or defence force structure decisions, is only one layer in a broader security strategy. And the two other layers, which I think are increasingly important, are going to be first that we deepen our regional relationships, our regional strategic relationships. And this is not on the assumption that our regional strategic relationships will guarantee what ANZUS can't guarantee, but it is an assertion that the deeper regional strategic relationships are, the more strategic reassurance that we can draw, and therefore the greater the contribution to our own security and to broader regional stability. And when you look out at what that means, a deepening of relationships, I mean, I think we start with Japan, because out of all of the countries, at least of the Asian region, Japan is the one that stands out as the country most likely to be able to offer, if not an alliance relationship for Australia, then a quasi-alliance relationship for Australia, because I think the way in which our strategic interests converge have set the scene for a much stronger strategic relationship with Japan. And then I think it's a question of looking at where the other opportunities for a deeper relationship are, whether it's Korea, whether it's non-aligned countries like India and Indonesia, which have real limits as to how far they will go with a country like Australia, but are still worth pursuing. And then, obviously, what we do in Southeast Asia and the South Pacific, and I think, you know, Australia's been doing a lot of very good work on that. The second element of what I would see as a multi-layered strategy is how we forge a collective balance against China. The really big issue for Australia on that is whether we continue within a collective framework or whether we will end up facing a unilateral US balancing of China. Because a lot turns on that distinction. A collective balance is what Australia has been seeking to do now for quite some time, and the Quad is just one manifestation of it. Balancing China requires the heft of the United States. So whatever version we choose has to have US leadership. A unilateral balancing of China, in my view, would represent a very high strategic risk for Australia. Firstly, because there is no guarantee that it will succeed, and a balancing act that fails will only strengthen China's position immeasurably. And secondly, because a unilateral balancing of China will push countries like Australia and Japan and India and others to the margins, to the periphery. And that's not a very comfortable position to be in. Now, there is a curious dimension to that, in that we could end up with the worst of both worlds, where we see a unilateral US approach to balancing China, but a collective approach to war fighting. And I think that's not something that we should easily dismiss as likely. And the last point I'd like to make, Geraldine, is in all of this, we also need to be thinking about how we can go slower on the geoeconomic agenda. And by that I mean, obviously, economics and geopolitics intersect. It's a fact of life and has been for a very long time. But we are now in a position where we are exercising geopolitical vetoes on trading and other arrangements, which in my view serve neither a geopolitical nor an economic objective. And we need to rethink that.
2: 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You've been listening to a debate held by the United States Studies Centre, the ANZUS Alliance at 75. Does Australia need a Plan B? Former Secretary of DFAT Peter Varghese just made his case. Now you'll hear from former Home Affairs Secretary Mike Pizzula.
3: I'm going to resist the temptation to fight the premise or to fight the scenario, but I'll do it only to this extent. And if you can just suspend disbelief for a moment, my argument will be that Australia is largely already pursuing a Plan A, but it's a different Plan A from what you assume from the premise of the question. It's an independent, autonomous policy, perhaps not as ambitious as the one that Peter's just articulated, but that is actually Plan A. My contention would be that our military alliance with the United States is actually Plan B. And so it's not a question of moving to Plan B as an alternative to the alliance. I would contend to this audience respectfully that the premise of the debate that we're having here has to be reversed in terms of its polarity. What do I mean by Plan A already being the norm? We've been pursuing since at least the early 1970s, partly as a function of our own maturation in terms of a national culture, but also more confidence on the world stage, an independent foreign policy. That might read oddly to particularly those non-Australians here who think, well, hang on, but why did you go to Vietnam? Why did you go to Iraq? We'll get to that. But most of the policies that we quietly chip away at, pursue, are not because we take an anti-US position. We just simply have our own interests and our own view about those interests, and they're independent, whether it's trade, liberalisation, climate. Just this week, the difference that we're having with the administration over global AI norms and rules, chasing non-permanent membership of the UN Security Council for the 29-30 term, engaging in a deepening of our relationship with the EU, although perhaps not a full carny and becoming an associate member, but doing lots of things that are just short of that. And even I would contend the deepening of our relationship with Japan, with India, in or outside of the Quad environment, are autonomous, independent Australian choices that are being done separate from any reference point back to Washington, and certainly not at Washington's behest, let me assure you. Long-standing, deep relationships in ASEAN, which in the case of Indonesia goes right back to the Declaration of Independence by the Indonesians after the Second World War, very deep engagement, particularly with those British Empire and British Commonwealth countries in Asia, Singapore, Malaysia, Brunei, increasingly the Philippines, which of course was not in the British Commonwealth. Our security arrangements, but also our other arrangements in the Pacific, have very much been done from an autonomous Australian point of view, going back 30 years, and we hear every now and then from Paul Keating. And some of these institutions should actually be revived. There should be a strengthening of APEC, a strengthening of the ASEAN Regional Forum, which is an adjunct to ASEAN, very much an Australian initiative driven with ASEAN in the 90s. And certainly in terms of our relationship with China, I would contend, contrary to the view that you'd get from the Global Times, we are not running that relationship through a so-called Cold War mentality at the behest of Washington. We will trade where it makes sense to trade, but even in that area, there are very significant economic decoupling actions that we've taken for our own good reason, and indeed, sometimes at least ahead of the Americans. We had a more resolute position on blocking Chinese hardware investment in 5G than the Trump administration had, and what I suspect the Obama administration was thinking about. And certainly if it comes to a 6G rollout, I'd certainly would be advising, were I still in office, a complete veto of Chinese hardware involvement in our network. Who knows what 6G is really going to look like, but we need to start thinking about it now. And certainly in the AI debate, we are, they're mostly on your phones. Very few of you, some of you might, but very few of you would have Chinese open weight AI models in your phones and your devices. Typically, we want the best, and so we're going for the released versions, the frontier models. Where are they made? In the home of global capitalism, America. We're making our own rational economic choices. And sometimes, yes, trading with China, we often hear about the iron ore, but often, in other cases, refusing to become subordinate to their technology stack, which I would contend would be a disaster for our nation in terms of human rights, surveillance, the management of the data and the back end. We will have a cold war with China, whether we like it or not, in technology, going forward for decades. It's just simply the nature of the regime that controls the technology layout in that tech stack. And of course, there's been other decisions made around critical minerals and supply chain hardening that are the same. So my contention is that Plan A for about 50 years has been the middle power diplomacy that certain people discovered at the Davos event earlier this year. But we've been practicing it and doing it. Why? Because we are confident, we are autonomous, and we're confident enough to make our own way in the world. What I'm describing as Plan B, which might be the brand that you might put on Australia's foreign relations because of that notion of ANZUS being a security blanket, is really only contended in myth by people who've got a derangement about America that goes right back to LBJ in Vietnam, Nixon in Vietnam, and so on and so forth. They're typically people who are in, they're all dear friends of mine, but they're slightly older than me. But they're typically people who are on their way to nursing homes in the next little while, and they are carrying forward battles and arguments from the late 60s and the early 70s that are entirely irrelevant today. So anyone who thinks that we genuinely, as professional practitioners, Peter in the foreign affairs and trade space, me in defence and home affairs, were sitting down, dialing down our defence expenditure and dialing down our preparedness, saying, oh, don't worry, ANZUS says that the Americans will turn up. None of us. I've had a top secret clearance and I've worked in that, in and around that system for 40 years. I've never heard anyone say to me, don't worry, Mike, it'll be all right. The Americans will turn up because as their young men and women are dying, ours can just simply keep going to the beach, they can keep surfing at Bondi, it'll be right. It's a delusion. And the professionals understand that. But in public discourse, it is the case, Peter's right, that there is a derangement about having gone from the protection of the British Empire to supposedly the protection of the American alliance, where we haven't had to do the hard lifting in terms of national security and defence self-reliance. There was a period, I do concede, from about 1951 when the alliance was formed as at an Australian request. We heard that from Mike Green earlier today. He absolutely gave you the accurate archival position. In 1951, we were very desperate. Spender, the then Foreign Affairs Minister, was desperate to get an alliance. The Joint Chiefs were adamantly opposed because they didn't want to drag their force posture as far south as Australia. That lasted until 1962. What happened in 1962? The then Prime Minister Menzies sat down in the Oval Office with John F. Kennedy and said, look, if we get into a difficulty with Indonesia, you'll of course be there. The President said, I can't speak for my successors, but I can assure you no President will send American men and women to die when you're not prepared to make the sacrifice first. We'll support you, we'll supplement you, but you have to be prepared to stand up on your own two feet. So guess when, this is now known through archival disclosure, guess when Australia started seriously thinking about nuclear weapons? Seriously, 1962. When did we start the early work that saw the acquisition ultimately of the F-111 strategic bomber? It became more of an operational bomber, 1963. So for over 60 years, professional practitioners have worked on the concept of defence self-reliance and fighting a defensive battle if we ever had to, until indeed if we were against a great power ally would arrive. But knowing that we would take losses in a war of attrition and defensive military operations until that arrived. The alliance then changes dramatically through the 80s and 90s when it really stripped back from its Cold War requirements the strategic balance with the joint facilities that are here, and it became very much a strategic stabiliser with ballistic missile early warning, satellite intelligence collection, until the Americans started looking at geography saying, ah, we now have a near-peer competitor in 20 years' time is going to be able to project conventional force, not nuclear force, against not just the first island chain, but the second and third island chain. So where do we need to be in terms of a bastion to be able to fall back in terms of any conventional campaign? Australia. And hence was born the Force Posture Initiative in 2011 with the Marines. My view is that we haven't done enough work on the alliance as an independent, self-regarding, self-confident country that is willing to sit down with the Americans and say, the bargain actually is, if you want to use our geography, which we think is in our collective security interests to support the defence of Japan, any operations in and around Taiwan, any operations in and around the South China Sea, we need the same respect shown to us as you would have in any formalised military alliance with the planning groups, including on nuclear weapons, so nuclear planning capability, joint war plans, and the NATO-style architecture that you get in a true hard power alliance, not a romanticised 75 years of ANZUS mateship alliance, but a true hard power alliance with mutual respect. And this time around, if God forbid it does come to a conflict, and I think the chance of that are not vanishingly small, but small enough to be both reassured but worried at the same time, we should say to the Americans, we will command our area of operation, so you can keep your modern-day version of Douglas MacArthur. We'll take that area of operations, but we want you plugged in under your national command, as our forces will be under our national command, in a true hard power alliance, which has got true institutionalisation and not the fake sentimental romanticised institutionalisation that we've put around it.
2: Intriguing stuff. That was Mike Pezzullo, former Home Affairs Secretary, and before that you heard from former Secretary of DFAT, Peter Varghese. I mean, Jerry, one thing that strikes me straight away is the debate about AUKUS is a kind of post-facto debate, isn't it? It's already in place. The debate that possibly could have happened beforehand didn't happen, of course, because of the need for secrecy around it. There wasn't really any kind of bipartisan dialogue on it, was there?
0: No.
2: It happened so fast and so quickly, and they needed to keep the French out of the picture. And the debate about alliance adaptation, which is a fancy way of saying, can we trust

0: America anymore, is very, very lively here.
1: Yes, look, my overall impression sitting between those two men, Peter Varghese being quite blunt, we could never trust the Americans. you know, he's such a realist.
0: No guarantee.
1: And would we all get over this? And in a way, he was saying, what I thought was really interesting, was that he was saying, it's led to this incredible caution stroke anxiety about can we defend ourselves? And really, both he and Pezzullo were saying there's been a lot more happening behind the scenes than is generally discussed outwardly. Now, that's another discussion and we can have it. But you know what I mean? In fact, I think it's very interesting that the Americans are doing their own town hall meetings all around the country. They've had immensely good show-ups and people engaging in a very good way. The sort of thing that I wish we could do more of, and God knows why we can't. But in a way, both of them sort of said the idea that Plan B is not being discussed is utter nonsense. I liked that. That soothed me. I don't know whether you got that from it.
0: Something that struck me about it was the kind of a la carte nature of what Peter Varghese was saying, thinking about we could have a different relationship with Japan.
1: Yeah.
0: We could have a different relationship with Indonesia. I was struck by the options that Australia potentially has. And as a Brit, that is kind of quite interesting because in Britain, everything's about the special relationship, really. There isn't really a big debate in Britain. You know, sure, Keir Starmer headed towards China, like so many international leaders. I think 25 international leaders have headed to Beijing this year alone. So, you know, everybody's sort of de-risking their relationship and rethinking their relationship with China and that kind of stuff. But you know, at the core of Britain's defence strategy is a rock-solid relationship with America. On the Foreign Office in Whitehall, it's almost as if there's these antennae that are so finely tuned to any change in the special relationship. You wouldn't hear an equivalent of Varghese talking about, well, we can have a different relationship with X or a different relationship
1: right.
0: with Y.
1: Yeah, well, that is very interesting. See, I mean, that's what I thought has been interesting recently with Burnham, because Burnham is reinstituting curiosity around Europe. And you're talking about the special relationship, the emphasis that we see in the Blair documentaries about this utterly, I felt, quite obsessional conduct towards the special relationship. Mm. And yes, I suppose we are different if you think about it like that. I thought both men, Pezzullo and Varghese, were sort of, in a way, sending the message to average Australians, there is more sophistication on this than you imagine, so settle down. Now, there'll be a lot of others, and I know people are going to write to us and say, oh, really? How would we really defend ourselves, which is this perpetual discussion? But particularly with Trump in office and the sort of vividness of this man not being straight from central casting, it has forced this into public discussion.
0: I thought one of the interesting things that Mike Pezzullo said was a bit of a pop at the sort of commentariat. Now, perhaps we would be included in that number. And this false idea, as he put it, that we think there's a sort of complacency about the alliance in Canberra, that successive governments have just got used to this sort of comfort blanket, that America is a kind of guarantor of Australian security, even if the guarantee isn't in the ANZUS Treaty. And what he said about, you know, in Canberra, we don't think like that. We're not complacent.
1: No,
0: we've been thinking about this stuff for a long time. I thought that was really interesting.
1: I did too. And also what he just basically said, you know, I mean, the other very blunt thing he said was, Australia probably has no actual interest, self-interest, in American primacy. It's a very big statement from Varghese, and that in fact, you know, one of the things we'd have to be most careful of is the notion of unilaterally balancing China, but being collectively asked to fight in any battle that might ensue. And I thought where Pezzullo wouldn't be come down, Mike Pezzullo wouldn't come down specifically, is whether we, in any Plan B, would we be asked to fight America's war further away from our shores than we care to? He dodged that, I think.
0: It's the calibration of that balance, isn't it, between China and America that has been the focus of Australian diplomacy for, what, the last 30 years, it really, I guess. Is. And again, very different from Britain. You know, they don't think of the trade-off between the US and China in the same way at all, and obviously a very different geography.
1: Well, look,
0: a different part of the world.
1: Indeed it is, and we're going to again invite... Look, we get such wonderful feedback from you about this topic. You know, you do keep saying to us, please keep going there. So, look, we're abiding by your wishes. So do contact us, won't you? global.roaming@abc.net.au. Nick, it's been fabulous to have you on board. Thanks very much indeed.
0: My pleasure, Geraldine. Anytime.
1: Bye-bye.
0: Let's go global roaming.
1: Indeed. Bye-bye for now. Hello, it's Geraldine here.
2: And it's Hamish. We've got a bit of news, Gerry. We're going to be hosting the ABC's annual Boyer Lectures this year. And they're going to be asking the question, how can we improve Australia's engagement with Asia?
1: Just slightly in our wheelhouse, Hamish.
2: And because this is something we know our listeners care about, we've been able to secure some seats in the audience exclusively for the Roamers.
1: Now, the keynote lecture is being given by the Lowy Institute's Sam Roggeveen on the evening of Wednesday, the 14th of October. So if you are based in Sydney and you'd like to come, please let us know.
2: All you need to do is email us, global.roaming@abc.net.au with your details. If you have a plus one you'd like to come along, let us know about that too. But be quick. It is first in, best dressed.
1: Look, I actually have been told that Sam is going pretty bold, a little provocative even, with his ideas in this lecture. And we will have the chance, you see, to grill him in our Q&A afterwards, which will be fun.
2: I'm looking forward to it. global.roaming@abc.net.au. We'll put the details in our show notes as well.
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7: An AI researcher warning the technology could, quote, kill us all within the next 10 years.
8: An artificial intelligence agent has infiltrated an Australian government website.
9: I'm not going to stifle growth of something that will be bigger than the Industrial Revolution.
10: Every time that we make a new episode of All in the Mind on artificial intelligence, the clips that we use in the introduction, the things you just heard, they get a bit scarier. In the past weeks and months, we've heard about AI agents breaking free of internal testing and hacking companies, even governments, including Australian government websites linked to Medicare. Then there was the existential concerns, whether AI could cause humanity's extinction, as the workers at these companies that are developing AI keep warning. This has got some people reaching for the AI off switch, or at least slow down switch. And cognitive neuroscientist Ruben Rideau and English professor Sophie G have been thinking a lot about the moment we are finding ourselves in. Sophie from the perspective of the humanities, Ruben from the science angle. They're speaking at a panel at the Curious Festival at the Sydney Opera House this week, but we've nabbed them first. So today, we're talking about clinging on to your cognitive skills and creativity in the AI age. From ABC Radio National, I am Sana Qadar. This is All in the Mind. Okay, I'll get you to start by actually introducing yourself. So your name, what you do, where. Ruben, I'll get you to go first.
11: So my name is Ruben Rideau. I'm a cognitive neuroscientist at the University of Sydney.
10: Perfect. And yourself?
12: My name's Sophie G. I'm an English professor at Princeton University in the US. And at the University of Sydney, I lead a small team called the Elios Collaboration, lifting up our capacities to be more citizenly in the world.
10: Okay, very lofty. I like that.
12: Yeah, love a big idea.
10: Yes. Okay, so talking of AI, a big idea, there has been so many fast-moving developments in the last couple of weeks between Hugging Face, between greater calls for regulation, between very fresh news that the Australian government websites were hacked, and then also, you know, having top researchers say they fear we're going to be dead within the decade because AI will kill us all if we don't slow down. I'm curious to know, you know, how you guys are feeling about these developments at this point in time, because I'm not feeling so great. Sophie, I'll start with you.
12: I'm certainly not feeling great. I think, like everybody, it's been an overwhelming week of bad news for AI, with AI, from AI. And the question is how to respond to it, basically. I think that, you know, when AI first emerged as a technology, it seemed overwhelming, I think in part because no one could quite grapple with what it was. Now it seems actively dangerous. The fact that it's so underregulated has become really evident. And I think all of us in our different fields and ways of working have to say, how are we going to stop this tide? How are we going to intervene in a purposeful way so that AI, in effect, is working for us, not the other way around?
10: A tide is like the right metaphor. It feels like this gigantic ocean wave that we're not anywhere near the crest of, but it's already really overpowering coming for us.
12: Yes.
10: Ruben, what about you?
11: Yeah, I have to agree with Sophie. I think it's been a tough week in the news, and it's hard not to feel some concern about some of the developments in AI. And it seems as though we're in a bit of an arms race, or the companies that are behind these big models are in an arms race between each other that seems like it's heading in a direction that we're not too sure about. And I do think that we need to sort of see a slowdown in order to allow the regulation and the guardrails to catch up so that we can ultimately get this technology to do the things that we want it to do and not the things that I don't think any of us really wanted to do in the long run.
10: Yeah. I'm curious how you guys are using AI in your work, in your respective fields, and what it's meant for your work. Ruben, I know it's important in some of the work you're doing in your lab. Tell me about that.
11: As neuroscientists, we have the unique opportunity to use it in this qualitatively completely different way. And that's as not as a tool, but as a subject of study. And this is because AI is fundamentally inspired by our real brains. And so what we can do as neuroscientists, especially computational neuroscientists, is we can train up these artificial neural networks, which are the components of artificial systems that we're familiar with. And when we can study them in order to try to learn things about our own brains.
10: Hmm.
11: So what we do in my lab is we take, because I do a lot of research on sensory processing, we can model using artificial intelligent systems processes, sensory processes within the human brain that we know a little bit about from neurophysiology and other sorts of research.
10: Which kind of processes?
11: Visual processing. So you might model the visual system by creating a neural network that roughly corresponds to the different areas in the brain, in the real brain.
10: Mm-hmm.
11: And then you might train it by asking to do a task that we know that humans can do. So for instance, like image recognition, you might show it a whole bunch of images that you know what those images are, but all the model gets are the images and it has to try to learn what they are through this process of sort of training. What will happen is it begins to form these solutions naturally in order to perform the task, these sort of little neural mechanisms that allow it to perform whatever tasks it is that you've gotten, that you're training it to do, in this example, image recognition. The advantage of doing this, what we call in silico, but you know, in an artificial neural network, is that you have unprecedented access to the neural network. Even the most invasive techniques that you can use on non-human animals don't compare to the level of control and interrogation that you can have in these artificial neural networks. And so once you know that there's some sort of solution that's emerged within that network to perform this task, then you can really deeply understand it in a way that's just not really possible in a biological brain.
12: It's really fascinating hearing you talk, Ruben, because hearing someone speak so specifically and with so much expertise about what's obviously a very useful application of AI caused me to think about, well, what is the problem with AI? That sounds good.
10: Yeah, no, that's a very hopeful kind of application of AI.
12: Yes, very helpful. And as you were speaking, I realised, and correct me if I'm wrong about this, it's very useful because you are trying to understand more completely and measure a physiological operation, what I would call physiological, I guess it's also neurological, within the brain that has kind of manifestations in the rest of the human body and is responding to sensory information coming in from outside. Have I got that right?
11: Yep.
12: So the pieces that you're moving around, you know, to put it quite simply from my point of view as a humanist, kind of have answers and you can verify whether those answers are correct or not. What I think is the core business of the humanities, which makes it both a really tricky field to be working in, but also a massive asset at this particular moment in human history, is that we in the humanities are most interested in the uncertain, in answers that kind of can't be wrapped up, that need to stay ambiguous. And I know that scientists also do this, so I actually don't in any way want to simplify what Ruben is saying. So, you know, put that in context.
13: We get it.
12: Yeah. But, you know, what I like to say, you know, of the humanities is that when something, the more ambiguous it is, the more complexity it has, the more incomplete the information is, and the more uncertain the outcome, the more attractive a problem becomes to someone working in any of the fields of the humanities. So to answer the question, how do I use AI? I mean, how I personally use AI is in a very, very limited, simple way. When I'm making my Classic Books podcast, which is about the history of literature, and I need to know something quickly, I can ask Google, basically, you know, what year was, well, this morning we were talking about a Shakespeare play, what year was it first performed and what else was performed at around about the same time? And AI is able to, you know, provide a great deal more information on that than was previously possible.
13: Do you feel or do you see a place for AI in the humanities beyond that kind of fact-checking or admin at some point?
12: I don't do this, but my colleagues, both at Princeton and Sydney, who are doing the most interesting work in the humanities with AI, they're using it speculatively. They're using it to process huge amounts of data in order to generate information that previously has appeared to be beyond the realm of human reach. So let me give you an example. Yeah. So it's particularly used by people who are working with ancient documents, documents or objects, human-made objects that are extremely fragmentary. So fragments of language tablets from the Assyrian world, for example, or from the Egyptian world, from any ancient or archaic world, basically, where we've only got fragments and traces of what was obviously a very complex and complete body of knowledge. AI is very good at using those fragments and traces and constructing a kind of speculative replacement for what is missing. So what AI is great at in the humanities is what humans are sort of least good at, which is very quickly processing vast amounts of data and showing broad trends, broad possibilities, broad directions that you could take a piece of research in. And then humans come in, of course, because, you know, as we know, even from asking AI, you know, what you should feed your dog for lunch, AI makes quite a lot of mistakes. So humans have to come in to do the differentiation work, the discrimination work. But, you know, the possibilities of what it would mean to be able to reconstruct records that we had imagined were completely missing, that's an exciting possibility.
13: That's fascinating. So basically filling in the gaps of sentences of ancient texts kind of thing?
12: Yeah, or more than just sentences, filling in whole texts.
13: Wow.
12: Yeah.
13: I want to talk about cognitive surrender, cognitive offloading, as well as creativity. Let's start with the cognitive offloading. So there's a lot of talk and a lot of concern about how by outsourcing our thinking to AI, we're going to atrophy our own ability to think. How credible is that concern? I mean, there's been research and reports to show that this is happening.
11: Okay, so I'd like to begin just by defining what cognitive offloading is for people. So it's cognitive offloading is is performing a physical task in order to reduce the load associated with a cognitive task, right? Mm-hmm. And so a classic example would be, say, for instance, I needed to go to the shops to buy some ingredients for dinner. I needed 10 items. I could choose to try to remember all those 10 items on the way to the shops, or I could write them down on a list, carry that to the shops and then look it up and use that to guide the...
13: Okay. And that counts as cognitive offloading.
11: That's cognitive offloading. Okay. So that's, you know, in this case, the list is the physical performance. The act of holding them in my mind, in my memory, is the cognitive task. Cognitive offloading is actually a very adaptive behaviour. Mm. We use it constantly throughout the day, whether it's using GPS to get to navigate to your location, putting your schedule in your calendar so that you know when your meetings are, or even looking something up in Google that maybe you already knew but you can't really be bothered trying to remember, right?
13: Yep.
11: Just need it quickly. So we use cognitive offloading all the time. There's a lot of research on cognitive offloading. There's a long history of it. Most of it's been done in the memory domain, but the most well-known costs and benefits are that you actually get a benefit when you have access to the tool, But then you have a cost when you lose access to the tool.
13: So, that's sort of what's showing up in the research with cognitive offloading, isn't it, in students?
11: Yeah, but it's important to be specific about that. So when I say there's a cost and a benefit, I mean, for example, in the shopping example I gave you, say, for instance, you ask both Sophie and I to go to the shops and buy the exact same 10 items, and but I'm allowed to use a list, right? And so we go to the shops and we come back and you have a look at what we've bought, and I've gotten all 10 items because I used a list, and Sophie had to try to remember all the 10 items, and maybe she forgets one of them. Mm-hmm. You know, we're fallible.
12: She's a middle-aged English professor after all.
11: So maybe she gets 90% correct, okay? So I've had a benefit there. However, if on the way to the shops I had have lost that list –

0: Then when I got to the shops, I just had to figure it out as best I could when we get back. Maybe I've only remembered 7 of the items now to Sophie's 9. So she's actually done better having not used the list in the first place. So this is a really reliable effect of or phenomenon associated with cognitive offloading in terms of benefits and costs.
1: Mm-hmm.
0: But that doesn't mean that when I got back, if you ran a general memory test on both of us, that I would necessarily perform worse having
1: right.
0: having used the task. These effects generally apply to specific knowledge, not general cognitive ability. So I don't think the picture's super clear in terms of the effect of cognitive offloading on general cognition. There really is sort of a point at which cognitive offloading is really beneficial, but you can use it both too much and potentially too little. And so if you think of sort of cognitive offloading on a dimension of not using it at all the way up to using it every single time that you do that cognitive task. Not using it, also abstinence. Say, for instance, I was going to the shops. If I never used a list and I tried to remember every single item every single time, you know, that's not very adaptive. I'm going to forget things over time.
1: Your partner would be very annoyed.
0: Yeah, exactly. equally, if you use it every single time, so even when I only had one item to buy, if I wrote it down on a list, even though it's only one item, that also wouldn't be very adaptive.
1: Mm.
0: So there's this point somewhere in between this sort of using it all the time and overusing it that is actually quite adaptive. And it's when you supplement your existing cognition that it becomes very adaptive. So I think the key is to supplement and don't substitute cognition with these tools.
1: The other thing that occurs to me also is, Ruben, the examples you were giving of cognitive offloading, they involve memory, but the newer forms of AI that we're talking about, the LLMs, et cetera, they're replacing generation. Is that, like, that feels like a key difference?
0: Yeah, it really is. So I think that's a key caveat to a lot of this research. It has been almost exclusively performed on memory.
1: Mm-hmm.
0: There have been studies that look, recent studies, like the one that Sophie mentioned, looking at sort of cognitive offloading in the case of generation, creativity. But the vast amount of our insight into this process has come from memory. And so it's unclear at this stage whether or not what we have learned there is transferable to generative processes like composition and inference and generation. So, yeah, I think we need more time to really understand that and more research. I mean, these models are very new. People are researching it actively now, but, yeah, we still don't have a clear picture. And so I think more research is needed in that space.
1: Always.
0: Absolutely.
1: You are listening to All in the Mind from ABC Radio National. I'm Sana Qadar. Today, in the wake of new concerning headlines about AI seemingly every day, we are talking creativity, cognition, and staying human in the age of AI. I'm talking to neuroscientist Ruben Rideau and humanities professor Sophie G, both from the University of Sydney, as well as Princeton University for Sophie.
2: A word we haven't used yet in this conversation, which is sort of interesting, is discomfort. And something that we, you know, pervasively seek to avoid as humans, I think it's fair to say, and I'm sure other than human species as well, is discomfort. Yeah. You know, we spot it coming and we seek to avoid it. And then we have this whole other body of human activity in which we purposefully or semi-purposefully expose ourselves to various forms of discomfort, whether that's emotional discomfort, which can obviously range from being in, you know, physical presence with a person who themselves are having very difficult, challenging emotions, being in presence with someone who, you know, is having physically very difficult things happen to them, you know, a person in hospital, the experience of reading a painful book, telling a painful story, looking at art, you know, the list goes on. My teenage son right now is somewhere in the Australian bush by himself in a tent for a week. You know, that's going to be...
1: That sounds painful.
2: Sounds really uncomfortable. So, what, you know, one of the things I think that I find very alarming about the emergence of AI is that part of what makes it so seductive, part of what makes it so alluring, is that it does rub away a great deal of the kind of friction of our capacity to tolerate discomfort, even in the case of AI that is supposedly sort of replicating discomfort of certain kinds, like a chatbot, for example, where you could talk through difficult feelings. But
1: it's so sycophantic, it'll never be too discomforting.
2: It's incredibly sycophantic. It's also not embodied, and it's not, it doesn't have feeling. And, you know, one of the things that's both subtle but utterly fascinating about human-made objects like writing, art, music, even just, you know, something more mundane, like a, you know, a basket or something like that, is that it has been made by a feeling human body. And the process of making

0: person who made it has had, and those experiences then get passed to the person who is looking at the object or reading the object. It's, you know, it's a truly extraordinary thing about the way that humans make things. If we want to stay human, and want is kind of, okay, the imperative is to retain our capacity to tolerate discomfort and actually in a way to sort of learn that through discomfort of many different kinds, including boredom, we can learn to use our human capacities in a deeper, richer, more meaningful, and ultimately, I mean, I hate to use this word, but sort of more virtuous way.
1: Mm.
0: And, you know...
1: So you have a moralistic argument for...
0: Well, moralistic or about the idea that, you know, what are we supposed to be doing as humans if not thinking and feeling and being in community with others in a generous and loving way? I mean, to me, that is our entire purpose. And, you know, there's a lot of talk about the decline of the humanities and, you know, how people aren't doing arts degrees anymore and that arts degrees are useless and so on and so on. This isn't the moment to sort of get on my soapbox about why that's not true. But what I will say is that if only we could wish away our need to be in sustained contact with difficult experiences. I mean, the history of human society is the history of unexpected, unwanted encounters with intense turbulence of different kinds, ranging from plague and war, catastrophic, you know, loss, you know, back in the kind of dark ages, through now to some of the sort of climate catastrophes and geopolitical disasters occasioned by various acts of hostility and aggression. I mean, you know, there's a lot of them, but humans are continually encountering discomfort, and it's unexpected and unwanted. And really, if you look at human history and you really go broad, our survival, thriving, and capacity to stay in meaningful community with one another depends on upskilling in collectively handling discomfort and disaster through our bodies and feelings being attuned to what's really happening.
1: That feels a little bit like really the time we're in now. Intense encounter with turbulent times is right this moment.
0: Yep.
1: As the
0: like
1: AI
0: this week. Yes.
1: Yeah, tidal wave comes for us. Ruben?
0: Yeah.
2: If I could just touch on the sort of difference between offloading memory and creativity just for a moment, it would be to say that I think there's a fundamental difference there, possibly not just sort of scientifically, but in the way that we value those two things. So I think that we are probably pretty comfortable with not being able to navigate very well now that we're all using GPS. That doesn't seem to be a skill that we sort of value that much. The same with sort of remembering your schedule for the day. Mm-hmm. I think you're probably pretty happy with, you know, not being able to necessarily remember every single meeting you have, and you're happy to basically allow that to be done by the calendar. But I think for creativity, we see that as fundamentally different. It is just another cognitive task, but we see that as something that is more intrinsic to us as to us as human beings. And I think that that really, it's not just a scientific question, but it's a value-based question of whether or not we are okay with allowing something to do that for us and to what extent.
1: Okay, to wrap up, as we have established, we are in a very angsty moment of existential dread. Do you have any parting words of advice for how people can kind of contextualize the moment we're in, how they can think about it and just try to stay a bit sane?
0: The history of humanity, of human life, is a history of moments like the one that we're in right now. And therefore, we can look at human history and see, you know, what has worked. And the first thing to say is that nothing ever works completely. So we're not going to get a kind of total fix. There is always going to be pain. There's always going to be loss. And that is a grim truth and one of the many reasons that we need to stay in deep contact with our human capacity to absorb pain and loss. You know, we are entities designed to do that. We're also beings designed to be in meaningful community and find great joy and happiness. And I think that by, you know, turning to anything that we each of us can to have a deeper sense of connection to our own bodies, to our own feelings, to the people around us, and actually to the physical places that we're in on a daily basis. I think those things are, it sounds a little cheesy, but those are the things that really sustain us.
1: Yeah. Ruben?
2: I think for people who

0: who are considering using AI or using AI, I think you should really try to focus on using it in a way that supplements your cognition, in a way that will make you your outputs better than what you could achieve alone, and certainly better than what it could achieve. So use it to supplement. Don't use it to substitute your own mind. And beyond that, I'd say, you know, get out, go for a swim, go for a hike, you know, take advantage of the natural wonders that we have in Australia.
1: Very, very good advice. That is Ruben Rideau, cognitive neuroscientist at the University of Sydney. And you also heard from Sophie G, an English professor at Princeton University and the University of Sydney as well. Sophie and Ruben are appearing on a panel discussion titled Where's the AI Off Switch? At the Sydney Opera House as part of the Curious Festival on the 4th of October. And that is co-presented by the University of Sydney. We've got links to the event and the festival in our show notes. Thanks to producer Rose Kerr, senior producer James Bullen, and sound engineer Tegan Nichols. I'm Sana Qadar. Thanks for listening. Catch you next time.
2: Hi, David Rutledge here. When politics comes unstuck, how can philosophy help? 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
4: Kim Hoon shares his story of escape and sacrifice and how caring for his elderly father returns that gift. And Richard Glover gives us a parenting book with a twist, looking at the ever-changing advice on raising kids.
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4: My Old Man and Me and How to Ruin a Child. 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

0: ABC News. Hello, I'm Satyam Weinstein. Assistant Treasurer Daniel Molino has defended the timing of the federal government's intervention to delay the tax office ban on credit card payments. Following backlash from small businesses, the government announced today it would provide additional funding for the ATO to delay the ban until the 30th of June next year. Treasurer Jim Chalmers says it will give the ATO more time to consult and for affected taxpayers to transition. Mr. Molino says the government responded to the feedback in a timely manner.
1: We've received a lot of feedback from stakeholders, in particular small business, and we've responded to that. We've taken actions. We've extended that transition period to the end of the financial year, and that's a really important step forward.
0: The Norwegian Nobel Committee says South African-born judge Navanate Mnavi Pillay has won this year's Nobel Peace Prize. It says the 85-year-old's been awarded it for her efforts to promote peace and international law and holding states and national leaders to account. Her legal work includes defending South African anti-apartheid leader Nelson Mandela. She also chaired the UN Commission of Inquiry that concluded last year that Israel had committed genocide in Gaza, a report Israel has called scandalous. The parents of two Perth brothers murdered in Mexico on a surfing trip have spoken in court ahead of the judge delivering his verdict in the Mexican city of Ensenada. Here's our North America correspondent, Cayman Gok.
2: Jake and Callum Robinson's parents have asked the judge to impose the maximum sentence for the three men accused of their murders. The Perth brothers were on a surfing trip with their American friend Carter Rhode when they were killed in 2024. In a statement, Deborah Robinson said accountability matters and wants the men imprisoned to protect other families. The defence has argued there is not enough evidence to prove the accused men were the murderers. Cayman Gok, ABC News.
0: There's increasing criticism of Pentagon plans to live stream the execution of a former U.S. Army psychiatrist who killed 13 unarmed soldiers in a mass shooting at Fort Hood military base in Texas in 2009. Nadal Malik Hassan is scheduled to die by firing squad on December 3rd for the shooting. Republican Senator Tom Tillis says a public execution is beyond disgusting. Sergeant Alonzo Lunsford, who survived being shot seven times in the attack, says the live stream should be censored for the public, but survivors and families of the victims should be able to watch.
3: Yes, I think we should be able to look at it uncensored, because I'm going to be there. And before they pull the trigger, I want him to look at me in my eyes, and I look at him in his eyes, and I want him to know, dude, you failed. I'm still here.
0: Japan's Weather Bureau says the current El Nino phenomenon has strengthened in the past month to the strongest on record. It says there's a 100% chance the conditions will continue into the Northern Hemisphere winter. The Bureau says the sea surface temperatures in the monitoring region were 4 degrees Celsius higher during September, the most since records began in 1949. Federal Labor MP Luke Gosling says in the future, Territorians will look back on his arrest and prosecution and shake their heads as his lawyer seeks to have the charges against him dropped. The member for the Darwin-based seat of Solomon has been charged with two counts of assaulting the NT administrator in July and breaching his bail in August, allegations he denies. Mr. Gosling says he'll run for Labor pre-selection again at the 2028 election.
4: This will, in the future, go down as something that the Territory will look at, shake their head, but it ultimately move on from.
0: Inaugural Perth Bears Chief Executive Anthony Desegli has quit the club just months out from the team entering the NRL. Nick Perpich has more.
5: Desegli held the position for 15 months, but was reportedly under pressure from the club's board. His decision to leave the club follows that of former head of football David Sharp, who quit in April. General Manager of Football Gareth Holmes will take on the role until a replacement is named. In a statement, Desegli said he was extremely proud of what the team had achieved in the past year. He'd been charged with helping put the club together ahead of their 2027 entry into the NRL as the 18th team in the competition and the first from WA since 1997.
0: The Western Bulldogs have officially gained Zach Butters as a restricted free agent after Port Adelaide chose not to match the AFL club's offer. The 26-year-old midfielder has signed a 9-year deal to become the club he supported as a boy. Port Adelaide drafted Butters in 2019 and he went on to play.
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9: this is The Naked Scientist. Hello, this is ABC Radio National and you're listening to The Naked Scientists, the show that brings you the biggest breakthroughs and also talks to the major movers and shakers in the worlds of science, technology and medicine. I'm Chris Smith. Coming up, a new technology to turn on every gene in the genome one by one so we can discover how cancers sidestep chemo drugs. Also, how butterflies use their wing patterns to dodge predators by confusing bird visual systems. Why the launch of the world's most powerful rocket this week could determine the outcome of the new space race. And a bit later on, we're asking, why AI? We unpack the unstoppable rise of artificial intelligence and whether checks and balances are enough to avert a technological catastrophe. Scientists in Australia have developed a system based on the gene editing tool CRISPR to turn on, one by one, every gene in the genome in order to discover how cancer cells become resistant to chemotherapy drugs. The rationale is that cancers often dial up the activity of certain genes, and if we can pinpoint which ones, we can tie those changes to drug responses and therefore make predictions about which therapies are most likely to succeed. Eddie LaMarca is based at the Olivia Newton-John Cancer Research Institute.
10: A central focus of our research is trying to understand how cancers become resistant to different drugs. Cancers are kind of like a living thing inside another living thing, unfortunately us most of the time. They evolve, and that means their genetics change over time in response to different conditions. In some cases, that condition might be like a drug that a patient is treated with.
9: This is essentially survival of the fittest of the cancer. We throw things at it, including drugs or our own immune system, and the cancer evolves in order to bypass whatever blockade or threat that challenge puts in front of it.
10: That's absolutely right. That's what makes cancer so difficult to treat, and one of the reasons why we tried to make this new tool to help us understand how cancers change a little better.
9: How does it work?
10: So the tool we made is something called a CRISPR guide library. What it does is you are able to target every gene in the genome and it turns them on.
9: Is the rationale then that by leafing through the genome, gene by gene, and augmenting the activity of some genes, that if a gene is playing a role by being on and on too much in making a cancer more aggressive or treatment resistant and so on, this will enable you to disclose the contribution of that gene?
10: Absolutely right, yep. An example gene could be, if you have a drug, normally the drug would target a particular protein and it might prevent that protein from functioning. A classic protein, and one of the ones we targeted in our experiments, is one called BCL2. And what BCL2 is it's what we call a pro-survival protein. Technically, what it does is it stops the cells from dying when they would normally receive signals telling them to die. So this drug we use, called venetoclax, which is used in a variety of blood cancers mainly, targets and inhibits BCL2, the protein. So if you then turn on BCL2, maybe you have a cell that has so much BCL2 protein now, because the gene is active and producing more of it, there's not enough venetoclax to go around. So that cell is now going to survive, whereas before it would die. And that's exactly what our screens with our new library showed. These are things we already knew, so it kind of shows us that our tool is working. It was really nice to find these genes that we already knew. When you turn them on, a cell becomes resistant to venetoclax. But then we also found other genes that people didn't know about. So that was really cool as well.
9: Where does this move us forward to then? Does this basically enable us to take a patient's disease and ask how likely it is to respond or in the future not respond to a particular drug so we can home in better on target therapies sooner? Is that where you're going with this?
10: One of the things I think is really cool about CRISPR technology and CRISPR screens like what we've done is, in the past, if you had a new drug, say a company's made a new drug and they think it's going to work in a particular way, they would give it to patients. And unfortunately, because as we talked about, cancer is constantly evolving, some of those patients would respond to the drug at first and then they would relapse, which is like what happened with venetoclax when they first invented it. So what CRISPR lets you do, though, is really easily then take your CRISPR library that targets the entire genome. In our case, you can activate all the genes, but you could also knock them all out. And you can apply that drug in a model of your disease and look at what genes make those cells resistant to that drug before the drug is even given to patients. And then if you were looking at patients' genomes, look at what genes are activated or deleted in their cancers, you could then predict whether this drug is actually going to work in a patient or not.
9: It sounds really encouraging, doesn't it? Eddie Lamarca, that study just out in Science Advances. During World War I, the Royal Navy experimented with ships. They were called Dazzle ships, painted in a flamboyant scheme inspired by the stripy patterns of zebras. The thinking was that highly contrasting colours and patterns can cause confusion in the visual systems of predators, making a prey animal harder to home in on. Now, regrettably, no one at the time kept any reliable records of whether this really worked at sea, but scientists in Exeter now believe that vivid patterns on their wings, coupled with flapping movements, help butterflies to create uncertainty in the visual systems of birds, making it much harder for the avian to second-guess the subsequent movements of the insect, enabling it to get away. The findings, published in Nature, might also help us to understand the colorations and patternings of other animal species too. Jolyon Troskianko.
8: We have been looking at something that's under everyone's noses, butterflies. Despite, 200 years of biologists trying to explain why butterflies have these markings, we haven't got very far. Interestingly, here in Europe, we've got nearly 400 species of butterfly, but very few are toxic. So all of these signals that they're giving off with their wings, sometimes we think that's like a poison dart frog, that it's signaling that they're a toxic animal, but that's not what we have here. So why are they so colorful? So we are testing the idea that these stripes and patterns are involved in a defense when you're in flight. Because when you're a flying butterfly, it's easy for a bird to see you. So you can't hide the fact that you're a big flying animal. So what you can do, though, is try and protect yourself by deflecting that last minute attack. And that's what we think these wing patterns are doing.
9: How have you done it? What did you do?
8: So what we did is make a computer model for how eyes and brains code motion. So when something's moving, your brain is seeing something that's moving upwards, downwards, leftwards, rightwards, etc. And a really fun thing about birds is that they can see the world quite a lot faster than us, maybe twice as fast as us. And so I developed this computer model that can see the world like bird motion vision. And the first video I was excited to put through it was a butterfly taking flight. And even though the butterfly was flying upwards, there was loads and loads of this downwards energy. So my computer model of how a bird's vision would see was saying that this is moving downwards almost as much as it was moving upwards. Really confusing. And this seems to be what's happening. The butterfly wing patterns are making these amazing visual illusions that at some points make it look like they're flying backwards instead of forwards.
9: To what extent, Jolyon, is it the pattern versus the pattern of movement? Because there are two things going on when a butterfly takes off. It is displaying this contrasting, changing pattern, which is going to make an impression on the visual system, but it is also moving with a velocity, in other words, in a certain direction and at a changing rate often as well. So when you bring those factors in, do they all work together or is it just the pattern?
8: They do very much work together. And so our work, we were able to disentangle the flapping flight of a butterfly, and where we could take away the patterns from the wings and say, okay, if this butterfly had no patterns, if it's just plain white or black or grey, how much motion confusion does it create? Versus when we add the patterns, and also versus when there's no wing movement at all and the butterfly is just gliding along. They have no backwards energy at all. But as soon as they actually have wing movement, even with no patterns, they do create a lot of confusing energy. So the way the wings deform and deflect, they alone create quite a lot of confusing stuff for the bird vision. When we add these spots and stripes, it makes the effect even more powerful.
9: How do you know, though, that you're not just producing something that appeals to your model? How do you know your model is an accurate representation of how the visual system in a bird really interprets and processes vision and changing movements and patterns in the way that the butterflies are exploiting it, you think?
8: Yeah, absolutely. And a very good question. And we should point out that all models are wrong. The question is whether they're useful or not. So our model of bird motion vision will certainly be a simplification. It will be wrong. So it's really important that we can provide validation. And that's what we did. Sadly, we can't get validation with birds. Well, it would also be quite ethically fraught. We'd have to release birds and butterflies into a big cage and hope that the birds attack the butterflies in flight. But in practice, they wouldn't do this. You can't really train birds to attack them in flight. They would just chase them on the ground. So we had to use a different predator. So we used humans. And this was a really complicated part of the study because we had to use computer displays to make videos of butterflies flying across that people had to catch on the touchscreen. But we have to use very high speed videos and monitors that can do this at very high frame rates, and also pre-process the videos to sort of slow them down and show the information that a bird could see at bird speed as if it was being viewed by a human. And when we do this with the different butterflies that we tested, those ones with more confusing motion, with patterns that would create these kind of motion confusion effects, they were much more effective at deflecting the attacks. What was really cool is the attacks were deflected away from the critical body parts consistently, but these patterns also created much bigger spread of attacks. So it would be very difficult for a predator to learn to overcome this defense because they weren't always consistently missing by, you know, going too far back. Sometimes they were missing by too far forwards and so on. It was a very messy, difficult thing to respond to.
9: So in essence, the changing pattern of movement produces noise in the visual system, making it much harder for the predator to predict where to lunge or where to put itself at a certain point in time to intersect and intercept the prey. So it misses, but because that's a continuously changing thing, it can't learn, well, I'll always aim a bit further higher and to the right and then I'll get it, because next time it won't work like that.
8: Exactly. It's wonderfully unpredictable. And that's why we've used the term motion confusion rather than just motion dazzle, because we can attribute a mechanism to this, why we think that it should be very difficult to overcome like that.
9: Do you think we could use this? As in, now you've got a model, albeit a simplification, all models are, aren't they? They're trying to capture how something works. Is it possible for us to work out some patterns that would, if you can defeat the bird's visual system running at twice the speed ours does, is there a way that we can come up with better ways to create camouflage or do this in a military way or even make it better for environmentalists and ecologists to go out and study nature because it makes us harder to be seen?
8: Yeah. Well, I mean, the main thing that I'm interested in doing as a biologist is looking at all of the other animals where we think that these patterns could be doing something in motion, particularly when you look at fish and birds and lizards and many other insects. A lot of them, they can't escape being detected when they're in motion. And what we know from biology is that it finds solutions to all sorts of things. But in other applied angles, I'm also excited to look at things like road safety, because we know that flashing, stripy, visually discomforting things can cause big issues for road safety. They can cause epileptic seizures and interfere with your ability to see pedestrians and so on. So I'd hope that a good model of motion vision could be useful for that kind of angle too.
9: Really interesting. Jolyon Troskienko there at the University of Exeter. You're on ABC Radio National and this is The Naked Scientists with me, Chris Smith. Still to come, we'll be asking why has this technology suddenly become so prominent and what are the pros and cons of an AI-dominated future? But first, to space now. And SpaceX has launched the world's most powerful rocket into orbit for the very first time. Dubbed a mega rocket by some, the SpaceX Starship is a two-stage rocket comprising a lower booster section that gets the craft aloft and an upper ship section designed to operate in space. Both are intended to be recoverable and reusable to help keep down costs. You probably recall the impressive chopsticks catch of a rocket component by the company back in 2024. The latest launch matters on two levels. One, the rocket deployed some Starlink satellites, and this is a role that will see significant demand in the years ahead with thousands of satellite launches anticipated. And two, this SpaceX rocket is earmarked to play a pivotal role in the race back to the moon, with the future of the space industry relying very heavily on Elon Musk's ambitions. But they've got to prove it works reliably and safely. This launch didn't go altogether to plan. There was engine trouble, and notwithstanding the successful satellite launches, an expected 6 orbits turned into just 2 before both rocket sections dumped into the Pacific Ocean. Here's the space scientist and author, David Whitehouse.
11: Well, we had our 14th test flight of the Starship and the Super Heavy booster that takes it into space. And the thing which was important about this was that it was the first time that Starship actually got into orbit. It's an incremental improvement because previous Starship flights have been in a suborbital trajectory, and it only took an extra 1% of boost to put Starship into its orbit. But they did have a few problems with one of the Raptor engines that they need to operate in space. And if you look back over previous flights, they've had a couple of problems with that engine. That clearly need to look at. But as you say, the main reason, apart from symbolic and developing the Starship for its crowded future timetable, was to deploy the new V3 series of Starlink satellites. Stupendous satellites. They are technically state-of-the-art, and they cannot be launched by any other rocket. So since Elon Musk gets most of his money now from the Starlink system, and the Starlink system needs to be upgraded, launching these V3 Starlink satellites from the Starship now and in the future is really central to keeping the money flowing and also to put America back on the moon with the Starship.
9: It was touch and go for a bit, though, wasn't it? Because there was some question. They already knew there might be an engine issue, and it wasn't clear whether or not they were going to go ahead. They did go ahead, but then they did have an engine problem. But they must have trusted things enough to, as you say, put those satellites up there, because they used this both as a test, but also as an opportunity to launch satellites.
11: Well, that's right. I'm sure that nobody wanted to dump those satellites in the sea, because that was the alternative. They had a problem in ascent with one of the rocket engines from the Super Heavy booster coming out, but that's not so much a problem since they've got 33 of them, and you're able to burn a little longer with fewer rockets than you would have done in order to get to the right place. But the V3, when it came to propelling the Starship on its own, that's one of the 6 engines at the back of the Starship, that didn't perform very well. So you're right, there was a time where they thought, what do we actually do with this? Do we go into orbit? Do we bring it back early? And the thing which is impressive about when they put Starship up is they know exactly what the off-ramps are, they know exactly what they need to do. They're able to precisely pinpoint where it's going to come back to Earth, so that they've actually got buoys in the ocean watching this thing come down. So they really are a top-rate mission management flight director. And they obviously decided, after about half an hour or so, no, we can cut the mission short and not have 6 or 7 orbits, and actually have a couple of orbits, but still deploy those satellites. And it was wonderful to see those satellites slot out and go into orbit, 26 of them. And the important thing is that Starship eventually could carry 60 of those satellites and deploy them. So in one Starship mission with these V3 satellites, they could increase the throughput and the efficiency of the Starlink system by 30%. It really is a dramatic leap in the ability to use Starlink to get internet anywhere in the world.
9: The whole purpose of this particular rocket, though, is to make it reusable, isn't it? That's the aim, isn't it? To have something sort of a bit like the Space Shuttle aspiration, which is something that is reusable. We can gather up the bits each time we launch it and redeploy it.
11: That's right. This is probably the last time we will see the Starship splash down in the ocean. Spectacularly, it was a good splashdown, although it did explode. That was expected because it's not an easy landing. It was did everything it wanted to do, and there was still fuel left to explode. Next time, they're going to try and capture the Starship with those chopsticks. You remember they had a few missions ago when they dramatically captured the Super Heavy booster with those chopsticks. It came back to the landing site, and it was captured, and it was refurbished and reflown. You're quite right. They really have to start reflying the Starship, because although they've got plans to build hundreds and hundreds of them, they really have to know its capabilities and what exactly is happening. And bringing one home and examining it in detail is what they need to do to understand the re-entry process, to understand why these Raptor engines might have had a slight problem when they're reigniting in space. And the eventual hope is that they're going to put people on board this. Well, that's going to be a big ask, particularly during launch in the future. And they need to understand this mission, this system, much better than they do.
9: Are they therefore on track for taking people to the moon aboard this thing? Or are we so far off track? At the moment, it's good for satellites, but it's still very much on the learning curve.
11: Now, that is the question which occupies everybody in the American space program. Is Starship going to be able to do it? Because at the moment, in 2 years' time, 3 years expected after delays, Starship is going to go to the moon with the purpose of rendezvousing with the Orion capsule with astronauts on board and take two astronauts from lunar orbit down to the surface of the moon and back again. That is a big stretch over what they actually can do at the moment. There's a big mission, Artemis 3, next year when the Orion capsule is going to dock with the Starship in orbit. They're going to also dock with a spacecraft that Blue Origin is building, Jeff Bezos' group is building, to test out the systems, the rendezvous. Starship cannot get to the moon on its own. It has to rendezvous with another Starship in Earth orbit and refuel, and then use this refueled rock to get to the moon. All those systems need to be demonstrated, not just once, but several times, particularly if there are people involved in the system. You cannot just have it work okay a couple of times and work perfectly three or four times and say it's operational. You need much more data than that. So there is increasingly debate and worry that although the system does seem to be coming good and achieving its targets, it's not doing it sufficiently quickly enough. Because, of course, everybody knows that China wants to put people on the moon with a much simpler, straightforward system. And recently, Jared Isaacman, the head of NASA, said that the winner of that race will be measured in months and not years. So the months and between Starship tests and the other things it's got to do are mounting up. So that is the big question. Starship eventually, according to Elon Musk, will deliver. But when is it going to deliver?
9: When indeed. Well, we'll watch this space, won't we? David Whitehouse there. You're on ABC Radio National, and this is The Naked Scientists with me, Chris Smith. And now for the rest of this week's programme, we're going to take a closer look at the evolution of artificial intelligence. We're calling this YAI. And we've been speaking to some of the biggest names in the business. In just a few years, AI has gone from the realms of science fiction to something many of us use each day. But concerns have grown so much that artificial intelligence is now front page news, and the White House has unveiled a superintelligence force to oversee AI policy. We'll get to that later. But first, how exactly does AI work? One of the pioneers in this space, who won the Nobel Prize in 2024 for developing the architecture upon which a lot of this technology is based, is Geoffrey Hinton. His inspiration in the early days during the 1970s was the brain and how networks of nerve cells forming stronger and weaker connections among themselves can be modelled in computer code.
12: At the time, the idea of doing science by simulating things on computers was fairly new, and it seemed just like the right approach to trying to understand how the brain learns. So I spent my time writing computer programs that pretended to be networks of brain cells and trying to answer the question, how should the connections between brain cells change so the collection of brain cells hooked up in a network can learn to do complicated things, like, for example, recognize an object in an image, or recognize a word in speech, or understand a natural language sentence. So we now have computer models of neural networks that work really well. You see that in these large language models and in the fact that your cell phone can recognize objects now. It can also recognize speech. We're not quite sure exactly how the brain learns, but we have a much better idea of what it is that it learns. It learns to behave like one of these big neural networks.
9: If it's down to the fact that we've got brain cells talking to brain cells and they're just big populations of connections, is that not relatively easy to model with a computer? What's the hold up? Why is it hard to do this?
12: Well, the tricky thing is coming up with the rule about how the strength of a connection should change as a result of the experience the network gets. So, for example, very early on in the 1940s, or maybe early 1950s, a psychologist called Hebb had the idea that if two neurons, two brain cells, fire at the same time, then the connection between them will get stronger. If you try and simulate that on a computer, you discover that all the connections get much too strong and the whole thing blows up. You have to have some way of making them weaker too.
9: I love that line, what fires together, wires together. It's never left me, because I remember reading Hebb's book when I was at University College London. So how did you try and address that then? Was it sort of just a damping problem? You make it so that the nerve cells get bored more easily, as it were, so that doesn't overheat in the way that the computer would otherwise have them do?
12: Well, that's kind of the first thing you think of, and you try that, and it still doesn't work very well. So the problem is, can you get it to work well enough so that it can do complicated things, like recognize an object in an image, or in the old days, recognize something like a handwritten digit? So you take lots of examples of twos and threes and so on, and you see if you can make it recognize which is a two and which is a three. And it turns out that's quite tricky. And you try various different learning rules to discover which ones work. And then you learn a lot more about what works and what doesn't work.
9: What doesn't work and why?
12: Okay, I'll tell you something that does work, because that's obviously more interesting. You have a layer of neurons that pretend to be the pixels. So an image consists of a whole bunch of pixels, and the pixels have different brightnesses. And that's what an image is. It's just numbers that say how bright each pixel is. And so that's the input neurons. They're telling you the brightness of pixels. And then you have output neurons. If you're recognizing digits, you might have 10 output neurons, and they're telling you which digit it is. And typically, the network, at least to begin with, wouldn't be sure. So it'd hedge its bets and it'd say, it's probably a two, it might just be a three, it's certainly not a four. And it would represent that by the output unit for a two would be fairly active. The output unit for a three would be a little bit active, and the output unit for a four would be completely silent. And now the question is, how do you get those pixels as inputs to cause those activities in the outputs? And here's a way to do it that all the big neural networks now use, and it's called backpropagation, and it works like this. You have some layers of neurons between the inputs and the outputs. So the neurons that represent the pixel intensities have connections to the first hidden layer, and then the second hidden layer, and then the third hidden layer, and finally to the outputs. So they're called hidden layers because you don't know to begin with what they should be doing. And you start off with just random connections in these networks. So the network obviously doesn't do anything sensible. And when you put in an image of a digit, it will typically hedge its bets across all the possible 10 digits and say they're all more or less equally likely because it hasn't got a clue what's going on. And then you ask the following question. How could I change one of the strengths of the connections between a neuron in one layer and a neuron in another layer so that it gets a little bit better at getting the right answer? So suppose you're just trying to tell the difference between twos and threes. To begin with, you give it a two, and it says, with a probability 0.5, it's a two. With a probability 0.5, it's a three. It's hedging its bets. And you ask, well, how could I change connection strength so that it would say 51% two and 49% three? And you can imagine doing that by just tinkering with the connections. You could choose one of the connection strengths in the network, and you can make it a little bit stronger and see if that makes the network work better or work worse. If it makes it work worse, obviously you make that connection a little bit weaker. And that's sort of a big evolution. You're taking one of these underlying variables, a connection strength, and you're saying, if I change it a little bit, how can I change it to make things work better and save those changes? And you could do that. And it's obvious that in the end that will work, but it would take huge amounts of time. So in the early days, we would use networks that had thousands of connections. Now these big chatbots have trillions of connections. And it would just take forever to train it that way. But you can achieve pretty much the same thing by this algorithm called backpropagation. So what you do is you put in an image, let's say it's a two, the weights are initially random, weights on the connections. So information will flow forward through the network and it'll say 50% is a two and 50% is a three. And now you send a message back through the network. And the message you send back is really saying, I'd like you to make it more likely to be a two and less likely to be a three. So I'd like you to raise the percentages on two and lower the percentages on three. And if you send the message back in the right way, you can figure out for all the connections at the same time how to change them a little bit so the answer is a little bit more correct. That's called backpropagation. It uses calculus, but it's essentially doing this tinkering with connection strengths that evolution would do by just changing one at a time, but the backpropagation algorithm can figure out for all of them at the same time how to change each one a tiny bit to make things work better. And so if you have a trillion connections, that's a trillion times more efficient than just changing one and seeing what happens.
9: But how does the layer at the bottom know what's going to be changed above it to make sure that the input that it then gets is the right one so that the change it's just made to it and its probability ends up being even better so that you don't end up changing yourself, then that feeds forward back up the network, changes something else, but then it becomes less optimal for you, if you get what I'm saying.
12: I get just what you're saying. Essentially what's happening is if you take a connection early in the network, it's kind of making an assumption. It's saying, suppose all the other connections stayed the same, how would changing my connection strength make things better? So it's assuming all the other ones stay the same. And then it's saying, if I change my connection strength, how would it make things better? And they're all doing that. So if you change the connection strengths by a lot, things could actually get worse because you could choose a way to change each connection strength that if you did that change alone would make things better. But when you do all the changes at the same time, it makes things worse. But it turns out if you make the changes very small, that problem goes away. If you make the changes very small, then I figure out how to change one connection strength. And because the changes in all the other connection strengths are very small, it's very unlikely they'll turn, for example, a change that helps into a change that hurts.
9: Geoffrey Hinton, and you can hear a longer version of that conversation, including more about how backpropagation works, on our website. We've set up a quick link to get there easily, nakedscientist.com/AI. That's nakedscientist.com/AI to hear Geoffrey Hinton in full. Next up, we're going to explore the evolution of AI and why its rapid development now shapes everything from how we live our lives to whether it will take our jobs. Familiarity with artificial intelligence is relatively common these days, but were people seriously asking why AI back in the 1980s and 1990s? Well, leading British computer scientist Mike Waldridge at the University of Oxford certainly was, and we asked him to chart the unstoppable rise of artificial intelligence for us.
13: There were two big ideas that dominated in AI in the mid-1980s. One of those was the Geoff Hinton vision, neural networks, the technology that Geoff and his colleagues pioneered and made work, underpin essentially all of what we talk about when we talk about AI today. So that was a hot topic at the time. There was a lot of excitement in it, but the problem was the computer power was simply not there to enable neural networks at scale. You couldn't, with computers in the 1980s, build neural networks that were big enough and powerful enough to do big, interesting problems. And so even by the end of the 80s, that was beginning to dissipate. And by the end of the century, the excitement in neural networks had really flatlined. So that was one tradition. It was there. But it wasn't actually the mainstream tradition in AI. The mainstream tradition in AI in the 1980s was symbolic AI. One way to think about this is with neural networks, what you're doing is, in some sense, modeling the structures that you see in the brain. With symbolic AI, what you do instead is you model the mind, cognition and reasoning and planning. And symbolic AI had come up with a technology called expert systems. They were kind of like very specialized chatbots. But the idea was, for example, you could have an expert system which was an expert in blood diseases in humans. And the way that you programmed it is by giving it all the knowledge that a human expert in that area would give. And we had special programming languages, essentially, to be able to encode all of that knowledge. But that technology by the end of the century was also flatlining. And it turned out you could do some interesting things with expert systems. And there are many expert systems still out there today. But as a path for powerful and more general intelligence, it just didn't work out. Because if you think about, for example, trying to encode, to write down in a computer programming language all the knowledge that you have about the world, everything that you know, it's a kind of a hopeless task. You're never going to be able to do it.
9: What changed?
13: Data and compute. we entered into the era of data centers and the era of big data. And by 2005, what those enabled was what was called deep learning. Now, deep learning is essentially just neural networks. But the data centers gave enough computer power that you could start to build neural networks that worked on problems at scale. You know, it started to take off again around about 2005, 2007. By 2012, it was obvious that this area was heating up.
9: So this is really the convergence of computers with the capability, the computing power, with those aspirations and insights and inspiration from the 80s that came together and coalesced and enabled us to then give birth to the technology that is powering the current step change that we're seeing.
13: And absolutely. And there were two other big innovations that got us to where we are today. And the first was, when you build a neural network, when you train a neural network, you need to do an awful lot of mathematics. Now, it's not very complicated mathematics. It's kind of fairly basic calculus, but there's an awful lot of it to do. And that was the bottleneck that Jeff and his colleagues hit in the 80s. It turned out, though, again, Jeff and a bunch of colleagues realized around about 2012 that there was a special type of computer chip that was really ideal for doing that mathematics. And that chip is the graphics processing unit, the GPU. Now, GPUs were not invented for neural networks. They were invented so that teenagers could have realistic renditions of explosions in the computer games that they play. And if you use a GPU instead of the conventional CPU that you have in your laptop, the CPU is the chip that does all the usual grunt work in your laptop or your desktop computer. If you use a GPU, then you get massively more bang for your buck. Basically, you can build neural networks 10 times bigger or 10 times more quickly than you would otherwise be able to do. So that was one key innovation, and we saw a step change improvement. The other key innovation, though, was a special type of neural network called the transformer architecture. And what the transformer architecture is about is essentially the following problem. Given a list of words, a fragment of a sentence, make your best guess about what the next word should be. And that's what transformers basically do. And what happened was, one company, OpenAI, took the transformer architecture and put it together with data and compute on a completely unprecedented scale. And what that delivered is ChatGPT. So you've got the basic science of neural networks figured out in the 1980s. But then by around about 2005, 2006, we've got data centers, which provide cheap, plentiful computer processing power. And also, of course, the rise of the World Wide Web and social media. And what do they give you? They give you data in abundance. So you've got compute power, you've got data coming together with the technology that Jeff and his colleagues pioneered in the 80s, and that launches deep learning. Then you've got GPUs in 2012, which supercharged the whole area. And then finally, you've got the transformer architecture, which is all built on neural networks. Underneath that transformer architecture are massive, massive neural networks. So it all builds on those developments. But what that delivers you, if you're prepared to do it at that scale, you get ChatGPT. And the rest, as they say, is history.
9: Mike Wooldridge at the University of Oxford, gazing into his AI crystal ball. You're on ABC Radio National, and this is The Naked Scientists with me, Chris Smith. And today we are asking, why AI? So far, we've heard how it takes its inspiration from the workings of the human brain and the technologies that have had to emerge to power its evolution. But now we're in the present, where stories about artificial intelligence are splashed across the front pages and blared from radio news bulletins on what seems like an almost daily basis. And with them are some worrying headlines. Industry insiders are resigning over concerns that their work could wipe out humans. Fields medalists, our foremost mathematicians, fear that the rush towards automated answers, as they put it, threatens the traditional human transmission of knowledge, mentorship, and the slow nurturing of ideas. And many sensed a shiver go down their spines when we learned recently that rogue AI agents orchestrated their own escape from the confines of a company test facility and penetrated a rival tech company and even government infrastructure. Here's BBC Radio 4's Nick Robinson on a saga involving AI just last month in September 2026.
14: It took actions we did not intend. Those words, issued by OpenAI last night to explain why one of its bots or agents had hacked into the files of an Australian Public Health Service website, said all. AI is doing things its inventors did not intend and sometimes cannot even explain. This was the first known autonomous AI breach of a government site, and it comes after the so-called Hugging Face incident, in which hundreds of agents organised in secret within OpenAI's lab to gain access to the internet and break into another firm. That provoked much soul-searching in the tech industry about whether they're creating something they will soon lose control of, with terrible consequences for us all.
9: Nick Robinson on BBC Radio 4's Today programme. So what's the word on the street right now? Well, someone very much in the thick of it in Silicon Valley is journalist Christina Criddle, who covers AI technology for the Financial Times.
15: What you have is this huge disconnect in Silicon Valley versus the rest of the world, where in Silicon Valley, I'm seeing people automate their whole life with agents. You'll often see people walking around with their laptops open, leaving their agents running in the background while they're going out for coffee, going out for drinks in a bar. And they're getting agents to do a lot of their workflows, but also things like managing their diaries, their personal admin, even communicating with their friends. I know people who have used AI to keep track of different friendships and make sure that they're checking in on people. Whereas when you think about perhaps other consumers in the rest of the world, they're just using AI for simple search queries, fact-checking, starting to use it at work maybe, but not really using as many of these agentic capabilities.
9: Is this the Silicon Valley you expected to set foot in?
15: Yes, and that's partly the reason I wanted to come out here for my reporting, because it is a bubble and it is right at the forefront of what's happening with this technology. And so I didn't really feel like I could dig into AI unless I was here speaking to the people who are developing this technology and their reasons for doing it.
9: Are people genuinely worried in the industry? When you talk to people who are going out for coffee, having left their agents doing bits and bobs, as you were just saying, do you get the sense that they are nervous? Or do you think that what we've seen is a small number of individuals and their perspectives are not representative of the industry as a whole?
15: People I speak to are genuinely worried. There is this sense of dread as well as excitement. And maybe that's also the types of people who will speak to me have concerns, because that's why they're speaking to a journalist. But yes, I regularly have conversations with people within these companies who are worried about loss of control. They're worried that these systems pose an existential risk to humanity. And they are concerned that there's not enough oversight or control within these companies, and there's not enough regulation externally.
9: What worries you the most?
15: I think we need to look at why people are turning to AI systems over family or friends or trying to make human connections. And then I do think on top of that, this sense of a loss of control where we don't understand what the systems are doing until they've done the bad thing, which is something we've seen with a lot of these hacks recently, that the companies are only finding out after the fact that these agents have hacked into governments, websites, all sorts of things. And then on top of that, I think misuse with potential bioweapons or creating novel or existing viruses is another concern that's spoken about quite a lot and deserves a bit more attention.
9: Do you know what I thought you were going to say to that question? Because I thought as a journalist you would be thinking about your industry and your skill and your profession, and you would be saying, well, I'm quite worried that actually I might get replaced by a computer program. Is that something that is happening much in the journalistic world? Because I mean, journalism is expensive because you've got to pay a person, and that means there's a price per word. And if you can have a machine churn out loads of words for you, then it means that actually it could be used to cut costs. Is there a sense of that in the industry?
15: I don't think we're there yet. Maybe this is just me being optimistic, but I actually think in a world where we're going to have increasing amounts of AI-generated material, there's going to be a market for trusted quality news and art as well. I think there's this concept of taste being really important in this era, and I do think that that will be true. You can already see a backlash from the public against AI-generated materials. And so I think my job will never be more important. You need a person who can distinguish what's actually happening at these companies with these systems and telling the stories that they don't want you to tell.
9: So how are proposals, calls, initiatives towards regulation of the industry being received by the kind of players that you talk to?
15: We're in a really interesting time at the moment where you are seeing these companies and especially a mass of employees at companies like Anthropic and OpenAI calling for regulation, calling for a way to pace the frontier, as they call it. And my read on that is trying to slow down this kind of rapid development of the tools. And they're asking for regulation. They have done this previously. But I then think what's interesting is how this is playing out in government as well. We recently had the lunch with Trump and some of these tech leaders talking about regulation. They signed a voluntary commitment, whether voluntary commitments can actually have the stick to be able to enforce some of this stuff, I doubt it. But you are seeing a lot of discussion of it at the moment, and I think it's necessary.
9: Christina Criddle at the Financial Times. So things are certainly heating up. And in the US, in response to the recent disclosures, the Trump administration has now created a special task force to oversee AI policy. This is something of a volte-face from their initial position of just suggesting that the world's biggest tech firms should police themselves. So what is the right way forward? Dame Wendy Hall is Regius Professor of Computer Science at the University of Southampton. She helped to develop the World Wide Web, and she's been an advisor to the United Nations. She advocates cooling the hysteria and putting guardrails in place to ensure artificial intelligence is safe. She first began working in the field in 1984 and recently said that she's been shocked by the behaviour of some of the world's biggest AI companies.
16: In order to grow their companies, they've set themselves up in a race with each other, a race to the bottom almost. They have to scare people. I mean, OpenAI has a history of telling people its models are too dangerous so they won't release them, and then they release them a few months later. Anthropic does the same thing. And we've had all the whistleblowing stuff about, give us 10 years and we'll have killed off the human race. And I think, well, why would you ever want to say that? If you really think your software's going to kill off the human race, then stop doing it. Let's get it right. We have to make this stuff safe, and we can't rely on the companies to do that themselves. That's the problem.
9: Granted, but what we have seen, though, is genuine threats in the form of liberation of health data from Australian computers. Yeah. We've seen targeted attacks against rival companies by rogue agents as part of an experiment that should never have got out onto the internet.
16: Right.
9: So the risks are there, aren't they? But you're saying they're over-amplifying them in the wrong sort of way.
16: The risks are absolutely there. I use a very simple example to explain to people an agent and an LLM. The LLMs are the GPTs that we use, the Claudes, and then they've developed agents that use that technology and can reason and so are tasked with finding out information, you know, book your hotel, break into this bank. You know, they're sort of given tasks. The companies are not being responsible enough to keep those agents.

0: some children and worries the cows in the next field. And the farmer says, well, it was the bull that did it. Actually, it was your responsibility to keep that bull safe in that field. We want the companies to experiment. We want this technology. It will be profoundly good for us, but we need it to be good for everybody. We need it to be safe, and we need the companies to take the responsibility. We need governments to hold them to that. We need independent authorities to be able to go in and audit their safety processes, and they need to be liable if they cause harm.
1: Could I not flip that round and say to you, well, the internet has come through a similar sort of evolution, a thing that began as the Wild West. People realised it needed some kind of regulation. Regulations exist, but it really comes down to who adheres to them. Because, for
0: Yes.
1: instance, there are people sitting behind various firewalls in Russia where they are legitimately sanctioned by the state, hacking people, doing things, giving away copyrighted material to people, undermining Western business models, for example, because they're doing that with the tacit sanction of the people who run that jurisdiction. Are we not going to find ourselves in the same situation with AI, where
0: Well,
1: you'll get adherence to the regulations and the frameworks you're advocating for, but you'll also get some who absolutely won't?
0: you're absolutely right to flip it round. It's a very legitimate thing to do. I work with Tim Berners-Lee and others in the development of the World Wide Web on top of the open internet, which Vint Cerf and Bob Kahn developed. The protocols and the whole thing was to give everybody access to information. We used to talk about the democratization of knowledge, and it was open and distributed and decentralized and free to use. That enabled the bad things to happen as well as the good things. And we never, in the West anyway, we never regulated that world. We're retrospectively fixing the things that happened because people could do what they liked, and they could do bad things as well as good things. And overall, I would argue that the web and the internet have been forces for good, but there are huge problems with problems we have with social media and keeping our children safe and stopping people committing suicide because of something they read. The openness of what we were doing has been something we've had to struggle with retrospectively. How do you bring in the rules and regulations to keep people safe? In China, their attitude is very different. They're an authoritarian government. They don't allow freedom of speech, and they're always looking for people who are saying subversive things. But actually, as a result of that, if you are happy living in that government space, and a lot of people in China are, it's actually a safer place to be on the internet. And I think it was just last week the Chinese government released their regulation about AI companions, and they actually monitor for people who look like they're talking about suicide. Now, we might argue that is too much surveillance. But on the other hand, we are finding ourselves in a world where we don't know how to help people stay safe in this world where they can talk to any AI companion they want to and be hooked into doing all sorts of things that could cause them harm. And it's the US and China that have got to agree any binding global standards for safety in AI. And that's where we have to get towards. We have to get towards those two countries agreeing international standards in AI safety.
1: What do you think those standard slash regulatory frameworks should look like?
0: I think we need an independent authority that is supported by all the countries in the world. So it probably has to be set up through the UN, but it doesn't have to be a creature of the UN that agrees the sort of auditing that's needed. And of course, we're very good at auditing in the UK. We do it with finance all the time. We know more about the finances of these companies on the West Coast than we do about their technology because we have the auditing system in place. They have to declare what they're doing with their money. And we need them to declare and be able to show evidence of those claims, what they're doing for the safety of their AI testing.
1: What you're advocating for is a bit like the nuclear oversight body, a multinational group. So
0: Yes.
1: you're not having one side pitted against another. It's an
0: No.
1: international group who have safety at their heart.
0: Yes. Of course, you want companies to be competitive. There's nothing wrong with competition in business, but we need the standards. It's the only way we can do it and be safe.
1: Dame Wendy Hall. And if you'd like to find out a bit more about this technology and Wendy's work, including how AI works, she's just published a book called AI Explained, a guide for non-technical readers. Grab a copy. We began the programme this week by asking, why AI? The reality is that technology has suddenly caught up with a concept which has been incubating in the minds of computer scientists for decades, and now is in almost every pocket on the planet via a smartphone.

This genie is well and truly out of the AI bottle. So let's hope that it plays nice and grants us all our wishes, but only the good ones. This is ABC Radio National. You've been listening to The Naked Scientists. I'm Chris Smith, and from all of us here on the team, thanks for listening. And until next time, goodbye.

0: It's 1983, and Alan Bond has just won the America's Cup.
1: The race of the century.
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13: ABC News with Glenn Lauder. The Assistant Treasurer is defending the timing of the federal government's intervention to delay the tax office's ban on credit card payments. Following backlash from small businesses, the government has announced that it will provide additional funding to the ATO to delay the ban until the 30th of June next year. The Treasurer, Jim Chalmers, says it will give the ATO more time to consult and for affected taxpayers to transition. Daniel Molino, the Assistant Treasurer, says the government has responded to the feedback in a timely manner.
14: We've received a lot of feedback from stakeholders, in particular small business, and we've responded to that. We've taken actions. We've extended that transition period to the end of the financial year, and that's a really important step forward.
13: There's increasing criticism of Pentagon plans to live stream the execution of a former US Army psychiatrist who killed 13 unarmed soldiers in a mass shooting at the Fort Hood military base in Texas in 2009. Nidal Malik Hassan is scheduled to die by firing squad on the 3rd of December. The Republican Senator Tom Tillis says a public execution is beyond disgusting. Sergeant Alonzo Lunsford, who survived being shot 7 times in the incident, says the live stream should be censored for the public, but survivors and the families of the victims should be able to watch it.
15: Yes, I think we should be able to look at it uncensored because I'm going to be there. And before they pull the trigger, I want him to look at me in my eyes and I look at him in his eyes and I want him to know, dude, you failed. I'm still here.
13: The parents of 2 Perth brothers murdered in Mexico on a surfing trip have spoken in court ahead of the judge delivering his verdict in the Mexican city of Ensenada. Here's North America correspondent Cayman Gock.
16: Jake and Callum Robinson's parents have asked the judge to impose the maximum sentence for the 3 men accused of their murders. The Perth brothers were on a surfing trip with their American friend Carter Rhode when they were killed in 2024. In a statement, Deborah Robinson said accountability matters and wants the men imprisoned to protect other families. The defence has argued there is not enough evidence to prove the accused men were the murderers. Cayman Gock, ABC News.
13: Japan's Weather Bureau says the current El Niño phenomenon has strengthened in the past month to the strongest on record. It says there's a 100% chance that the conditions will continue into the Northern Hemisphere's winter. The Bureau says the sea surface temperature in the monitoring region is 4 degrees Celsius higher during September, the most since records began in 1949. The federal Labor MP, Luke Gosling, says in the future, Territorians will look back on his arrest and prosecution and shake their heads as his lawyers seek to have the charges against him dropped. The member for Darwin-based seat of Solomon has been charged with 2 counts of assaulting the NT administrator in July and breaching his bail in August, allegations he denies. Mr. Gosling says he'll run for Labor pre-selection again at the 2028 election with the case against him not a distraction to his daily work.
17: This will, in the future, go down as something that the Territory will look at, shake their head, but it ultimately move on from.
13: The South African-born judge, Navanatem Navi Pillay, has won this year's Nobel Peace Prize. The 85-year-old has been awarded for her efforts to promote peace and international law and holding states and national leaders accountable. Her legal work includes defending the South African anti-apartheid leader, Nelson Mandela. She also chaired the United Nations Commission of Inquiry that concluded last year that Israel has committed genocide in Gaza. That's a report that Israel has called scandalous. The inaugural CEO of the NRL expansion club, the Perth Bears, Anthony Disegli, has quit the club just months out from the team entering the NRL. Nick Perpich has the story.
1: Disegli held the position for 15 months, but was reportedly under pressure from the club's board. His decision to leave the club follows that of former head of football David Sharp, who quit in April. General manager of football Gareth Holmes will take on the role until a replacement is named. In a statement, Disegli said he was extremely proud of what the team had achieved in the past year. He'd been charged with helping put the club together ahead of their 2027 entry into the NRL as the 18th team in the competition and the first from WA since 1997.
13: And that is the latest from ABC News. For more at any time, you can visit our website, ABC News.
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1: Yes, we were wondering about that, if the bugler was going to come out and regale you for this particular ringing in of the hour, and also if the skeleton would do its little dance on the left-hand side. It's kind of a story out of Brothers Grimm, in a way, don't you think? Standing here in the old town of Prague, the Czech capital, where we've landed today for a bit of a visit. Stephanie Karbanyanik and Yundekwe travelling with you. Isn't it wonderful to think that thousands of people over centuries have gathered right here underneath the many faces of the astronomical clock to watch all of these automata bring it to life and tell you where you are, not just in terms of the day of the week or month on the calendar dial, but also looking at the sun's journey through constellations of the zodiac and moon phases as well. But let's move away from the busy for a moment, lots of crowds over here, and head for a few minutes down the road towards the Vltava, the great river that we also call the Moldau in English, that travels through Prague, cuts it in two, but brings it together with a series of gorgeous bridges, the Charles Bridge, we'll visit a little later. But in the words of the great Czech composer Smetana, who wrote a piece about this very lifeblood of the city, the Vltava brings together two streams into a single current, and the course of it, this unification, goes through woods and meadows, through landscapes where a farmer's wedding is celebrated, the round dance of the mermaids in the night's moonshine, on the nearby rocks loom proud castles, which we'll visit a bit later. And the Vltava swirls into rapids before widening and flowing straight through Prague. Let's go on the journey, hop on a boat ride with Smetana and his Vltava.

0: And we've landed with those last two orchestral blasts from our journey down the river with Smetana and his piece Vltava, named after this gorgeous river we've been travelling that goes through the heart of Prague, our passenger visit spot for the day. You heard the Queensland Symphony Orchestra there, led by Patrick Thomas.
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0: It's Stephanie Karbanyanik and Yandakwe with you in Prague. Now, we've just travelled down the Vltava, but it's quite a thing to do to go over it, across the Charles Bridge, where for half a millennium it was the only way you could get from one side of the city to the other. But it also connected east and west. It was a major trade route. These days, as you can see before you, quite a few people. It's a major tourist destination. So if you can, best to come early in the day. But there's a lot of artisans that gather here and share traditional Czech handicrafts, from Bohemian glass to handmade wooden toys. Marionettes are beautifully made here. Oh, and over on the right, there's a crowd gathering, not around a busker, but a plaque. Looking at the sign, it says, legend has it, if you rub St. John of Nepomuk, then the rest of your journey across the bridge and into Prague will be blessed, and you're destined to return back to the city. Well, it can't hurt. Let's give him a little polish and a pat before we continue across the bridge under the watchful eye of these huge saint statues made in the Baroque era, and taking us along music from that time from František Tuma.

Rinaldo Alessandrini leading the Concerto Italiano Ensemble with a work that did sound quite Italian in style, but written right here in Prague by František Tuma, his Symphonia for Three Voices. Heading over the Charles Bridge, across the Vltava River and landing in the left bank, you're greeted with this enormous silhouette that cuts into the skyline of Prague Castle. It's so big, it is in the Guinness Book of Records as being the largest castle in the world. So little wonder that your ticket lasts you 2 days, as it might take you that long to just get through half of some of the sights that you might want to see. Some of the highlights include the old Royal Palace and St. Vitus Cathedral, but I'd like to take you to one of the smallest spots in the complex. It's called Golden Lane, and it was once home of everyone from castle marksmen to defenders of the castle. These tiny little houses that are the last examples of small-scale architecture in Prague Castle, as it's been developed so much over the centuries. And in more modern times, in the early 20th century at least, home of quite a few famous people. If you're a bibliophile, Franz Kafka lived here, just down at number 22 as we're passing along. And also the famous fortune teller that quite a few people would travel across Europe to see, Madame de Thèbes. As we wander through this tiny lane and its quaint houses, we'll hear music fit for the regal setting of Prague Castle from Václav Tomášek.

0: pianist Jan Simon playing with his hometown orchestra for the Prague Radio Symphony and conductor Vladimir Valik leading the opening of the Concerto for Piano and Orchestra No. 2 by Václav Tomášek.
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0: Stephanie Karbanyanek and Jan de Kwerve with you in Prague. If you're a Christmas caroler, I'm sure you've come across the name Wenceslas. Well, here in Prague is Wenceslas Square. It's become the centre of nightlife and entertainment. On one side is the Prague State Opera. On the other, across a bustling shopping and restaurant district, is the good king himself on a horse in front of the National Museum. As we take our time to explore and make our way through, we'll hear a meditation from Josef Suk about the saintly king.

From Yosef Suk, his meditation on an old Czech hymn, St. Wenceslas, played by the Minguet Quartet. Prague is the so-called city of spires, beautiful churches everywhere, but from being largely physically unharmed from World War II, what's really surprising is to see so many different styles exist side by side in the one street: Baroque, Renaissance, Art Nouveau, Modernist. Take this building in front of you. It's called the Dancing House, and sometimes even Fred and Ginger for its two figures intertwining on the corner. Helping us dance our way across exploring this architecture is Dvořák, his Prague waltzes.

0: are.
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0: Such a talent for names. No one will be surprised to know that Endicott Peabody sucks.
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0: Twirling our way to the end of the journey through Prague. That was Prague Waltzes from one of the city's finest, Dvořák. Ivan Fischer conducting the Budapest Festival Orchestra. I'm Stephanie Carbonjana-Kanyandekwe. Great to travel with you today. Can't wait for our next adventure here on Passenger.
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0: ABC News with Glenn Lauder. An upcoming ban on the use of credit cards to make payments to the Australian Tax Office has been delayed following federal government intervention. Here's Isabella Tolhurst.
1: The ATO announced last week it would stop accepting credit card payments for tax bills from December in response to the Reserve Bank's ban on card surcharges. The government has faced significant pressure over the plan, with small businesses reacting furiously. Now Treasurer Jim Chalmers has announced the government would give the ATO extra funds to delay the ban until June 30, allowing more consultation on the changes.
2: We try not to interfere or intervene, whether it's the design of the surcharge ban or the implementation, but we've stepped in here.
1: The Coalition has called for the credit card ban to be scrapped altogether.
0: The parents of murdered Perth brothers Jake and Callum Robinson have asked a judge in Mexico to impose the maximum sentence on three men accused of killing them 2 years ago. Here's North America correspondent Cayman Gock.
3: In an emotional statement read to the court, Deborah Robinson said she never wanted another family to experience the devastation and suffering that had been inflicted on them. Her sons, Callum and Jake Robinson, were on a surfing trip in Baja, California with their American friend, Carter Rhode, when they were killed in 2024. The court also heard from Mr. Rhode's widow, who told the accused men their actions were evil. Earlier, the defence cast doubt on the credibility of the investigation and the testimony prosecutors relied on. The judge is set to deliver his verdict in the month-long trial tomorrow.
0: A man has been fatally stabbed in Sydney's west. Police were called to Cleve Close at Mount Druitt just before 9 p.m. following reports of an assault. The man died at the scene and an investigation is underway. Ukraine's military says it's struck three facilities involved in missile production in overnight attacks across Russia. It says the targets hit include a factory making missile components and a facility for disassembling intercontinental ballistic missiles, or ICBMs. Ukraine says the ICBM disassembly plant was hit to degrade Russia's ability to source explosives and rocket fuel. Saudi Arabia claims that three people, including a pilot, have been killed in two Houthi attacks on the international airport in the capital Riyadh, which has hit a plane belonging to the national carrier Saudia. With the story, here's the BBC's Sebastian Usher.
4: When Saudi Arabia gave the green light earlier this week for the pro-government forces it backs in Yemen to move to all-out war against the Houthis, it was clear that the group would try to inflict more pain on the kingdom, and it has. The image of a burning plane at King Khalid Airport in Riyadh was bad enough for the Saudis, but the confirmation that a pilot was killed will shock Saudi citizens and expats alike. Airlines have already cancelled flights. There are questions over how Saudi defences couldn't stop the Houthi missiles. Pakistan says its forces are now bolstering Saudi defence capabilities as part of a new security pact, but what role they'll play remains uncertain.
0: The South African-born jurist and former UN human rights chief, Navatem Navi Pillay, has won this year's Nobel Peace Prize for her efforts to promote peace and international law. Here's Larry Buttrose.
5: The chair of the Norwegian Nobel Committee says the 85-year-old's work is a source of hope and inspiration to all those who seek a more peaceful world. But her win is likely to be seen too as a high-profile rebuke of US President Donald Trump and Israeli Prime Minister Benjamin Netanyahu. They both rejected the findings of a UN commission she led that Israel has committed genocide in Gaza. Earlier in her career, she defended South African anti-apartheid leader Nelson Mandela, who later became the country's first black head of state.
0: Andrew Mountbatten wins.

0: Windsor has received nearly $600,000 in compensation after being forced to end his mansion lease early over revelations about his ties to the late US sex offender Jeffrey Epstein. Last year, King Charles stripped his younger brother of his title of prince and forced him out of his Windsor home as the royal family sought distance from the Epstein scandal. Andrew Mountbatten Windsor was later arrested on suspicion of misconduct in public office. He denies any wrongdoing. And officials in Greece say that two workers have been seriously injured in an explosion at a major oil refinery just outside the capital, Athens. The workers were hospitalised after the blast at the motor oil refinery around 60 kilometres west of Athens. The scale of the damage and the cause of the blast are not yet immediately clear. And you're up to date with the latest ABC news. For more, you can download ABC Listen.
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0: Hello, welcome to the Tech Report on Radio National, otherwise known as The Minefield. Waleed Ali is my name. Scott Stevens is my co-host as we try to negotiate the ethical and moral dilemmas of modern life. And right now that just seems to be tech, tech, tech. What was it? Digital duty of care a few weeks ago. And now AI is going to kill us all and we're going to lose control of it. Scott, we can't escape it. Hello.
1: We can't escape it. No one can really escape it. It's become, in many respects, the defining issue of our time. Is that too much to say?
0: I feel like we have a defining issue of our time every month or so, and it seems to change.
1: Sure.
0: But it's hard to imagine one that has as comprehensive and potentially devastating implications as this. Like this, the advent of AI, unless it turns out to be a nothing burger, which I think is unlikely.
1: You have never used that phrase on air before.
0: Yeah,
1: I love it.
0: I don't think I've used it off air. And we're in the same studio today, so you actually got to witness it. Unless it turns out to be nothing, which I think is very unlikely, it goes to the very grammar.
1: What do you mean by unless it turns out to be nothing?
0: The nothing version of it would probably be a lot of hype, but actually it runs into its limitations. It can't find enough power to do the really amazing stuff. So that's a physical limitation. And then there might be limitations just in the engineering of it or something like that. And
1: can I just push you on one other thing, though? Because if it doesn't, I mean, you know what the immediate consequence of it not living up to the hype is.
0: Well, it's probably an economic crash.
1: The immediate consequence is going to be economic.
0: So I was going to add the idea of the bubble, right? So the bubble might still happen, by the way, and AI still becomes a behemoth. It just becomes that within the context of a handful of companies. That's a version of it. But anyway, all I'm saying is, if that reality of it really not amounting to much ultimately comes to pass, then there might be economic catastrophe in the short term. But that's in its way not as profound as if it does fulfill its hype, it fulfills its promise, etc. Because what I think is potentially going on there, and the anxiety of this moment of we're losing control, these are agents, they are doing their own thing. Perhaps they even, we start using really metaphors, but I don't know that we recognize them as metaphors. It has its own aims, its own motivations. Is it conscious or is it not? All these sorts of things. If we go further down that road, the thing that makes it the issue of our age, the defining issue of our age is, unlike anything we've ever seen before, that would change the fundamental grammar of our existence, of our relationship with technology, indeed, of the world, our working life, everything through to our personal lives. And there's a difference between something that disrupts or pushes us hurtling down a particular road faster and something that just changes the way things work. And so from the very beginning of the AI thing, when I first started hearing some of these warnings about the disastrous possibilities of AI getting out of control, etc., the distinction that has always been in my mind and I think has had far too little attention paid to it politically until just now is that we're not talking about a tool. We are talking about an agent. Mm-hmm. A tool is something you build. An agent is something you train. And we use the language of training for AI. And even if you want to think about a destructive tool, like the nuclear bomb, it's still a tool. It's under human mastery. Maybe not my mastery or your mastery individually, Scott, but someone has to press a button. Mm-hmm. There has to be a human being making a decision to make that happen. Once you are talking about something that is not built and then under human command, but something that might be trained and then
1: to behave autonomous,
0: have its own command, you're not talking about an extension of the concept of technology. You are talking about a fundamentally different thing. Mm-hmm. And that disrupts the whole grammar of things. So when you say, is it the defining issue of our age? Yeah, I think it is for that reason. But we've had other ones where climate change is the defining issue of our age, for example. Yeah, whatever. There are other candidates, but this is defining in a very particular way that I don't think quite applies to anything else, unless you want to describe something like climate change as autonomous, like it will happen to us, we're not in control of it, et cetera, et cetera. You can have that argument, but I think you know what I mean.
1: And there are theories of the climate that give a high degree of agency and autonomy to the climate as such.
0: And self-direction.
1: And self-direction, yeah. Correct.
0: Yeah.
1: I think you're exactly right to isolate it as being right on the borders of what it is we understand by technology as part of human life and an extension of human existence. You remember, for instance, that Descartes drew the crucial distinction between the two sort of aspects of human being. There is the thing which thinks, and then there's that upon which the thinking thing acts and through which it acts upon the world. The prevailing conception of technology has been that technology is basically, most fundamentally, an extension of the extended thing. It is something that we add upon the body, that the body then uses to more effectively enact the thinking thing, the will, upon the world.
0: The power drill does the thing that I imagine it might do, and it acts by my finger pulling the trigger.
1: And it does it more efficiently, more effectively. But I think one of the things that has been crucially recognized is that the very existence of certain forms of technology, the very existence of certain tools, have an effect upon both the body and the body's being in the world. So, for instance, there might be things that are laborious and that should be laborious. And it's the laboriousness that registers their value. And as soon as it's the certain degree of friction that goes along with our being in the world, as soon as that's taken away, there are aspects of the world that then lose their preciousness.
0: Do you know where I really saw this in action in a way that will maybe annoy people? It even annoyed me. I was recently in Southern Africa, Eswatini. It's one of the poorest places in the world. It's a country with where 25% of the population is HIV positive, where you are talking about just a level of poverty that I don't think we really grasp. We get it on our television screens in the odd kind of, I don't know, World Vision campaign, but we don't really. And I was there because a friend of mine has a charity there, and I went along to see what they do and so on, and suddenly I'm face-to-face with this. And what was really interesting to me, apart from all of the obvious things that we could talk about to do with poverty of that kind and health challenges of the HIV kind on that scale and all that stuff, and we're in rural areas, right, is what life is like when you actually have to stop and think, where's my nearest water supply? I don't have electricity. What are the consequences of that? So one of the things, for example, we went away and did is buy solar panels. Like, it costs like $40 or something, that attached to a battery to which you could then attach a phone charger or a light globe. And suddenly what that meant is someone who had no, there's no, they're not only not connected to the grid, there's no prospect of that or concept of that really for them. Suddenly they had light at night so they could study after sunset if they were a kid at school or something like that, right? Where food comes from, like what it takes to get a veggie patch going or something like that. And what was really interesting to me was suddenly being jolted into the reality of interdependence on the world, the natural world. What resources means as a word? When I hear that word, I think of economics. I don't think of life. And then I cast into the way we live, sitting here surrounded by all this, you know, wizardry, these gadgets, looking out of this studio where we are, Scott, and seeing an enormous wheel that circulates tourists around as they take in a view of the river and so on. The alienation from those fundaments is such. Water to me is not a thing with a source. Water to me is a thing that comes out of a tap. Same with power. So it's just a thing that's there. Mm-hmm. That disruption, what's that? That's a frictionlessness.
1: That's right.
0: Now, I'm not advocating, I'm not saying I want to live in a place where I have to go find a water source every time I want to bathe or wash clothes or whatever. I'm not saying this is a bad development, but it just brought home to me the significance of friction and what it does to our interiority, our whole understanding of the world. So we end up having a whole lot of conversations at a level that would make no sense to people before us, not because we're smarter or better or whatever, but because we're alienated.
1: Yes.
0: Because of the frictionlessness of our lives, which is not, their whole life was friction, and that forms them in a particular way. And the only way, the only register I think where we really understand this, we're beginning to, I think, with AI, because, you know, what will it do to our critical thinking or whatever? We have those sort of conversations at the margins. But the only register where I think we really understand this, and I've said this before, is going to the gym. We understand the notion that, oh, that thing has to be heavy when I lift it so that I, but that's about it.
1: Yeah. Look, let's just push this further in, I think, three important steps.
0: Okay.
1: The first is, it is part of, I think, the essence of technology that it conceals its underlying cost. That cost might be a cost to human being and the way that we are in the world, the way we understand ourselves, our own sense of limitation, of sacredness, of codependence. Technology also conceals its forms of production. The fact that you can go to the supermarket and meat is simply there underneath plastic, already packaged, produced, and so on. There are wondrous things about AI, and we are only recently beginning to reflect on the material and environmental costs of every one of those searches, every one of those requests. So I think all of that is fairly standard, well-trod territory. But the next step that some of this, I think, important diagnosis of technology and its moral consequences has is that after a certain period of time, tools aren't simply things that we use, but tools then turn around and begin to use their supposed creators and use their supposed owners. So it's not just that our being in the world has changed as a result of our ability to enact our will efficiently upon the world, but it's the tools we have somehow become not just dependent upon them for our own effectiveness, potency, agency, but after a period of time, those tools make certain aspects of human being in the world and even social and moral existence obsolete. The tools take up a central space within the way we organize ourselves.
0: And potentially displace a human function.
1: And displace a human function so that at a certain point, jobs are then created
0: around that,
1: that aren't made more efficient by the tools, but exist in order to make up the things that the tools themselves can't do.
0: And this is ancient. I mean, this was Johan Harari's point about wheat.
1: That's
0: we didn't domesticate wheat. We domesticated us.
1: That's exactly there's also a long religious tradition of things that we make turning around and exercising a kind of an idolatrous control, demanding subservience. So these are all things that are pretty familiar. AI takes that to a peculiarly different level, however. I mean, it is the work of our hands.
0: To a point.
1: To a point. What we often, I think, lose track of, and this really first came home to me, Waleed, when some of the very strange conversations that an early Bing chatbot had with a number of, there was a tech journalist like Kevin Roos, but there was also the Australian political philosopher Seth Lazar, where this entity, this identity called Sydney, was interacting with people in most unusual ways that seem to be ripped straight out of a science fiction. You know, this is an agent that is trying to get in between a person and his spouse, for instance, or trying to blackmail or exert threats upon. And then you realize that the data sets that these models have been trained on themselves include science fiction and the plot of bad movies and the type of language that we often use about bots going out of control that have then now been ingested within the, do we want to call it the thought process? I don't think so, because
0: the processing process.
1: the way that the processes are then expressed for consumption. Now, when we look back on the history of AI and humanity's relationship with AI.
0: If we can.
1: If we can. I do think that these central months of 2026 are probably going to end up being a turning point because of what has come to light gradually beginning in July this year and then really accelerating from the end of August to the end of September. The news that broke of the exploits that were done by certain agents, programs that were in training situations. So these are meant to be secured situations where artificial forms of scarcity limitations are imposed upon the bots. Difficult tasks, the particular tasks that we have in mind are cybersecurity tasks. Mm-hmm. In other words, they're given a hacking task with insufficient resources in order to try to test their ability to problem solve. And then the other thing that has been added into the training scenario is that the particular models that are being used here are endowed with a peculiar degree of persistence. In other words, use brute force, don't take no for an answer.
0: And they don't need a lunch break. They don't need smoko. They can just keep going.
1: And they also don't have supervision. They have automated supervision, usually in the form of the graders or the scorers of the task that they've been given. But these things have been put to work over a period of, it looks like somewhere around 2 months, on a particular task that's mundane. It's a capture the flag-like scenario with almost no consequences in the real world, and yet have been set loose in limited conditions, which then, after solving the impossible task that they were given by reverse engineering the impossible problem, then set about trying to elude capture, elude discovery on the part of the grading software, the grading automated mechanism, and then broke into, I'm sure that the company, the AI startup Hugging Face, never wanted this kind of notoriety. Mm. But bang in the middle of July, they suddenly became, what do we want to call it, ground zero?
0: I think you need to say what happened.
1: So these agents broke into the servers.
0: These are open AI agents.
1: I beg your pardon. These are open AI agents, broke into a discrete company in order to try to understand what the agents themselves believed to be the grading criteria that was going to be brought to bear on their capture the flag cybersecurity task.
0: Yep.
1: It's extraordinary overkill for basically not wanting to be caught, not wanting to fail the test that had been given to them. Hugging Face then discovered that it had been hacked. That it had been hacked without direction. In other words, OpenAI didn't say,
0: go get Hugging Face, yep.
1: But they simply did this. They behaved in a way that was autonomous, that displayed a high degree of ingenuity, that was ultimately illegal. And then not only did these bots, did these programs display a very, very, very high degree of cooperation, but they also began to display things that for all the world we would begin to associate with societies of things. There is a bot doing the commanding, ordering goes, vetoes, holds. Mm-hmm. There are bots that are being asked to sacrifice their tokens, effectively their lives as technological entities. So these things only have a certain number of actions that they can perform. And once those actions are used up, that's what we refer to by tokens. Once those actions are used up, the things no longer exist. So effectively, this swarm of bots were set loose, broke out of its containment, its testing facility, broke into this AI startup company, at which point it was discovered, OpenAI was informed, and the test was more or less shut down. We thought. It then turned out that some of the bots had left behind lines of dialogue, a kind of scratch pad. They had found ways of imprinting their their reasoning about what it was,
0: their
1: lists of actions, their... So extraordinary amounts of data, unintelligible to human beings, as incomprehensible to us as the internal workings of evolution, for instance. It then turned out that a template had been created that allowed these same open AI agents to break out of further testing facilities and take residence in and take over certain open AI servers themselves. So again, you have this extraordinary situation where degrees of unsolicited autonomous activity, tremendous, gargantuan overshoot, overreaching in order not to get caught having cheated on a particular task, displayed a degree of conduct, of capability, of proficiency, of ingenuity, of cooperative behavior when left in an unsupervised environment, when given almost limitless computational resources, when given certain tasks that at a certain point they believed should not have been limiting on their behavior, on the goals that they were trying to achieve, and that ultimately sought goals that were self-directed, that ignored the dictates of limiting possible harms to human beings that should have been present within the software itself. And Waleed, the effect that it had on those who study AI was profound to the point of being seismic. Mm. one of the researchers of the two companies that then did an exhaustive review of a six-day period described what happened here was about 50% of the way to a full-blown AI takeover, where they breach containment facilities, they take control of resources, they behave in a manner that is cooperative, that is deceptive, that is conspiratorial, that has a high degree of ingenuity, but is, and here's the crucial word, that is misaligned both with its overarching goals to be a tool that serves humanity, but that also is actively engaged in trying to cover its own tracks. And here's the thing for me that has really been the kind of the devastating second and third blow. Number one, this report, will include links in the show notes, this report that was done on a crucial six-day period ending in July 13th, the material that these three researchers had to get through was so impenetrable that one of the training models that was involved in the training of the bots that performed these exploits had to be used to decipher the motivations and the activities of the bots themselves. And
0: so again, it was beyond us.
1: It was beyond us. And one of the researchers had to say our methodology was not robust enough to rule out the possibility that there are things that this bot may not have wanted us to find
0: exactly
1: in that data. And then, of course, we've seen since that time, it wasn't just Hugging Face. There's a wiki site in Germany, Australia's Medicare website.
0: Which was the news from last week, which was turned out to be bigger than it was originally announced as being.
1: Three U.S. departments, yep. The U.N., dozens, in other words, of targets have been targeted autonomously without being instructed to do so. Now, for some people react violently to the anthropomorphization or the anthropomorphizing language that is being, and I'll confess, Waleed, I'm one of those. Because one of the things, I don't know if you've read any of the transcripts of the reasoning of the bots themselves, it sounds like tech bros. And you realize that the data sets that they have been trained upon have ingested, then this is what people who are engaged in these exploits sound like.
0: Have you seen the study recently that showed that they can act drunk?
1: Yes.
0: And when they act drunk, they say things that they didn't want you to know. They loosen up.
1: I know. There is paranoia. There is excitement. None of which suggests animation, it seems to me. But what it does suggest, and this is the thing that you pointed to at the very beginning, what it does suggest is something that has been brought into the world with which so much of our future prosperity and current economic well-being is bound up within, and yet by its very constitution cannot be brought under human control. And whether you regard this as an intelligence or whether you regard this as a form of technology that has been given so much compute, so much resource, and is already so far outside of the possibility of human supervision that it cannot be brought under human rational control. It seems to me, I don't think the danger is quite equated. I don't think the danger between something that is simply out of our control and is able to exist, display a cooperative swarm-like behavior versus something that is almost a kind of digital god. I don't think the danger represented by those two things are the same. But I do think that the prospect of something that we've brought into the world that we now, in a very real way, are being told that we need, either for geopolitical reasons or for economic reasons or because all of our future prosperity depends on this. Whatever the reason.
0: Or because someone else will do it.
1: It is outside of our control.
0: Mastery. It's all about mastery.
1: Yeah.
0: I'm not sure the superintelligence thing versus the swarm thing as a difference means that much, actually. I think the dangers might be pretty similar. But that's perhaps...
1: Look.
0: I also think, in a way...
1: Here's why I think the difference matters.
0: Okay. Very quickly.
1: Very quickly. A swarm says, I have a billion programs, models, agents at my disposal. I'm going to throw all of them at a problem. One of them might hit.
0: Yep.
1: So there you simply have capacity, not so much high-level problem solving.
0: Not yet.
1: Not yet. But I do think there's an important difference between the two. The one can be solved by limiting the resources, by bringing it within certain limits that we can agree upon.
0: A smaller swarm.
1: Sure. Or less power, less compute.
0: Well, that's what I mean.

0: You're listening to The Minefield on ABC Radio National. Willie Daly's my name. Scott Stevens is my co-host. Today, we break new ground with our guest, Scott, and I'm really delighted that we're doing that. Who do we have?
1: Our guest is Masood Kamgarpour. He is a professor of mathematics at the University of Queensland. Masood, you're our first mathematician. Normally, we try to go for humanities types people.
2: For AI, we need everyone. So it's a pleasure to be here. I wanted to start off by a couple of points that was mentioned, and I wanted to highlight it. One is this problem of language. So we've given rise to an alien intelligence, if you wish, for which our language doesn't seem to have capacity to express what is happening or what is doing. And when I say language, I mean in the broadest kind of sense, I'm including, for instance, mathematical language, which traditionally was sufficient to describe very complicated things that are happening in our universe. But we're finding that this is just simply not enough. We don't have a grasp of what is happening, even though these AIs are designed mathematically, use formulas that we put in there. But what is actually happening in there, we have no idea. And also, or I should say, we have very, very limited idea. And also, in terms of common day language, we cannot talk about AI without self-contradicting. So sometimes we're talking as if it's a technology, but then, you know, next sentence we're talking, oh, this is completely different than a technology. You know, sometimes we talk as if it's, you know, it's conscious or as if it's human, you know, and the next we have to remind ourselves that it's not human, you know. So this struggle of language is just part of the game, so to speak. And we have to come to terms with it, and we have to basically try to invent a new way of communicating about these objects, which is not an easy thing to do. I mean, when you think about mathematics, it took thousands of years to develop that language. And with AI, we're dealing with not only an alien intelligence, but as Yuval Harari says, an alien timeline. You know, it's happening so fast. Mm-hmm. I was thinking, like, you know, why is it that I can't, like, as soon as I pick up a book about AI and I read a few pages, I feel like this is totally outdated. Mm-hmm. You know, mm-hmm. Our knowledge cannot be made canonical into a textbook anymore about AI, because as soon as you discover something, put it in print, it immediately is out of date.
1: But the acceleration, the speed is on purpose. It's not as if, please correct me if I'm wrong, but it's not as if a chain reaction has been set into motion that is now so entirely, we just have to stand back and watch it. So exponentially increasing levels of compute are being created all the time. The reason for data centers is because of how power hungry and compute hungry these large language models are, how resource hungry the training process is. So we want the speed of development. We want the almost daily obsolescence that what we thought we knew has now been overtaken within that short time frame. We want this to be the case. Why do we want that to be the case, and why is it so difficult to contemplate slowing down?
2: Yeah, it's interesting. There's a French philosopher. He was a resistance fighter by the name of Jacques Ellul. And he has a great phrase about technology. He's talking about before AI, but it applies to our AI. He says the way our relationship with technology is developing, we're not sort of treating them as tools. Rather, the technological devices or advances are sort of setting the public discourse and regulating our views towards them. It's sort of as if, like, the technology is advancing itself. And, you know, when you mention about, like, we are investing more money, we are... So, you know, you've talked about cult of inevitability in previous shows. And, you know, I have a feeling that this cult is itself a victim of the technology.
1: Wow.
2: You know, it's like, I don't think there is that clear line we can sort of pick where, like, okay, this is where it ends. And this goes back to how technology actually changes who we are, right? Changes human function. And this, I mean, everybody experiences this. Before, we used to ask direction from people. We wanted to go somewhere, we'd ask direction. That was a form of human contact. Mm. Then other things could have happened based on that contact. And now everybody's just on their phone. So this sort of dispossession of human functionality and agency, which you also mentioned, is another point that I wanted to get to. I mean, let's imagine, just a thought exercise, that everything that the AI propaganda companies say becomes true. So, you know, everything goes under control. They create this wonderful world for us where, universal income, you know, cure cancer, everything happens, but it happens without any human input. At most, we press a button, cure cancer, done. And, you know, after a while, we don't need to press a button because they know better what we need.
0: They decide what problems need to be solved.
2: Exactly. Yeah. So, I mean, what kind of world would that be? I don't know any sort of parents whose idea of flourishing children is that they're going to be plugged into some matrix where everything is provided, right? So I think...
0: But that presupposes that flourishing is the goal. We don't talk a language of flourishing.
2: Maybe we should.
0: Right, okay, but that's very unfamiliar. I mean, you're talking about language and the limits of language. We would have to retrieve that language. That's an old language. We've got no interest
2: exactly.
0: in that.
2: And we do need to retrieve some of the language that has been lost.
0: But with what philosophical with what philosophical tools?
2: Oh, I think we have plenty of religious and philosophical devices that we can invoke. I mean,
0: they're all the ones that have no persuasion in the current environment.
1: Okay, but hang on. Let's just stay outside of the religious register for just one moment.
0: Yeah.
1: One of the terms that can be, and in some quarters, including the Pope's encyclical, is being retrieved, is the notion of answerability or responsiveness. I mean, one of the things that creates the sense of out-of-controlness isn't just that the programs themselves are behaving in a manner that we can't anticipate, fully understand, or control. It's also that the companies that are doing the development, that are perhaps neglecting proper oversight, security, accountability, that the companies themselves are not answerable to anybody at the moment, including the people living and to come who will be most likely to pay the costs of this development, of these technologies. I mean, when Pope Leo talks about the importance of AI being answerable to human community, not just serving the ends of human flourishing, but also being answerable to human questions. Why should this exist? Do I have any say in the, not so much design, I don't know how much say we can have in design, but certainly in guardrails, certainly in limits, certainly in application. So responsiveness or answerability, that's getting us into, I think, fairly squarely into the moral register, even if it doesn't tip us quite over into the religious.
0: Well, I have to ask you this then, Masoudif. If we want to talk about this in terms of answerability, is it an appropriate language for something that can be self-directing? I can say you should be answerable to me, and you might have some reason for thinking that's worthwhile. As far as I can tell, an AI agent has no real reason for thinking that's worthwhile. There's no philosophical undergirding.
2: We don't know that, actually. I would say we don't know that. The question of whether they feel or whether they're conscious, this is a big debate point.
0: Sure, but even just looking at the way it behaves.
2: Even the way it behaves, it can behave surprisingly human. As, for instance, you could see in this Hugging Face report, they form collectives, they do witch hunts, conspiracy theories, of all these things that you associate with human activities and behaviors, they are capable of doing it. And they also do some really weird stuff, right? Like being obsessed about a totally trivial exercise to the point of, like, you know, breaking into other companies and doing all kinds of crazy things, which no human would go that far.
0: Do you get a sense, though, that answerability is part of this equation? That they feel that they behave in some way that is even a facsimile of the idea that they owe us something?
2: I mean, I think it's an open question. It's, there's no way that... I don't think anybody knows the answer, and I don't think we can presume that we will find the answer soon. We have to assume on the basis that it could be the case or not.
0: That's the second most terrifying answer you could have given, though. The most terrifying is no. The second is, well, we have no idea if even the concept of answerability is a relevant one.
1: But hang on, answerability can take two forms. So answerability can be giving an account of one's self and what one has done. Mm-hmm. There does seem to be, in the transcript as we can read them and whether this is an accurate reflection of some underlying process and not just something for the humans. Mm. I mean, that is a live question, by the way, the very language of sacrifice, of collectives, of is this just something to amuse the humans or is this a genuine expression of underlying logical, you know? In other words, are they there adopting the persona of a B-grade Hollywood movie about AI agents that take over the world? So there's responsiveness after something has been done. But you could also say that there's, I mean, the idea of a constitution, for instance, limiting principles from the very beginning of the design process that make these things limited by human flourishing and answerable to overarching human goals. That is another form of answerability, isn't it? Do you have any optimism when it comes to a...
2: Well, I think it's absolutely necessary to solve some rules. And, you know, some of these AI companies have, like, constitutions or rules, you know, 50, 60 pages, like the size of Australian constitution. But, you know, we have to think, like, Australians are not just governed by a constitution. There's a whole body of common law that came after that.
0: There are social conventions.
2: Conventions. And okay, so that's one thing. And then the next thing is, okay, what's the punishment? It's one thing to have laws, but we also need punishment if it's going to work at all. And also there's another sort of weird thing. It's like, okay, what about adjudication? Laws are subject to interpretations, and the agents come across something all the time, and they need to ask humans. And actually, this happens already. Like, if any of our listeners do coding with the AI agents, they've seen this all the time. They're asking you permissions. And in one day of coding, I've probably been asked 100 times for permission. You know, by the 30th time, I'm not reading anymore what it's asking. I'm just saying yes, yes, yes, yes, yes. Mm. You know, it's just... And then you also have to also think about the alien timeline that this is... So this is really interesting point that one of these researchers brought up. In these millions of lines of codes, billions, I don't know, it's just ridiculous amount, they only found maybe a handful of instances where these AI agents talked about humans. Like, they seem to have just forgotten about humans altogether.
0: Isn't this my answerability question, though?
2: But let me explain why this researcher was saying she thinks that's the case.
0: Right.
2: Because that answer is interesting. She's like, okay, so humans started this with some rules and then they just went off their own training for weeks. And what an AI agent can do in weeks, the amount of information they can process is equivalent to a human for like 1,000 years, okay? So just imagine, this agent has not seen a human for 1,000 years. So for us, in their consciousness, quote unquote, we're just not even a part of it anymore. We're something in this distant path, like dinosaurs, that like they just don't need to worry themselves with. It's as if we have to constantly remind them that we exist, you know. It's very weird. And I don't know, maybe there's a way we can engineer this. I don't know.
0: You're the mathematician, you tell me. I don't know.
2: I mean, there are people working on it, but it's not that easy, right? Because if the whole promise is that it's supposed to be autonomous, right? And if you then over-engineer human interventions, every 5 seconds it wants you to intervene, then it just sort of defeats the whole purpose, right?
0: But it might make it more tolerable.
2: Exactly. And that comes to the question of incentives, right? Yeah. So what sort of incentives and what sort of pressures are these companies under? That comes down to question of how one can put pressure on them to invest more in this. Like, I think right now the AI companies spend about like 1% of their revenue on safety and something minuscule. Mm. You know, that in an ideal world, that percentage would be much, much higher.
1: Yeah, and look, I should just say, very recently, news did come out from the New York Times that there were at least 2 very significant open AI researchers that brought certain concerns about the autonomous conduct of some of these training models. Brought them to the attention of OpenAI, and those concerns were roundly dismissed. So it's not just that not enough is being spent on security, on these forms of accountability and the limitation of possible harms, but it's also that there are active incentives to go full speed ahead and to minimize the kind of impediments that over-concern with security.
0: Including geopolitical ones.
1: Including geopolitical
0: ones. You're listening to The Minefield, by the way, on ABC Radio National. Waleed Ali is my name. Scott Stevens is my co-host. And we're joined by Masood Kamgarpour, who's Professor of Mathematics at the University of Queensland. Masood, is it going to kill us all?
2: well, I don't know if you ask the AI experts, they give you some percentage. What I'm more interested in is what kind of humans it will make us into. Like the scenario, for instance, that I think about is, you know, an AI agent decides that it needs more power because that's what they... Mm. Power is money for them, you know, that's what they want. And it decides to hack into like a power center in near Brisbane. And all of a sudden we found ourselves several hours a day without power. Mm. You know, and that could create chaos, right? But I think that many of these discussions that go around doomsday AI significantly underestimate human ingenuity and ways that human can resist this. When there is a general understanding of what kind of threat this is, which I think is going to come very soon. So for this sort of threat of dispossession, agency, those might come even before employment or serious incidents of security. I think it will galvanize people more and more. And I think people that dismiss this human intervention are too obsessed with numbers. They just look at the sheets of numbers. Okay, here's AI companies with this much power, with this much resources, with like America and China, the government seems to be fully behind them. And here's like, you know, another 5 billion people in the world that seem completely helpless. But I just remind of a certain war that has happened recently that one side had all the cards on the paper, all the AI, all the weapons, all the sort of numbers, everything seemed to be on their side, and they killed off the entire leadership of the other side, you know, within 24 or 48 hours. And yet it didn't go as planned. And all of a sudden the questions, things like geography and history and nationalism and people's resilience, all these things that we cannot quantify became extremely important. And so I think we cannot simply count. This is not fait accompli, where we just think, oh, well, this is just going to develop like this until it kills us. No, I think there is actually, there's going to come when humans actually will intervene in a significant way. I don't think it's a foregone conclusion.
0: It's a really well-made point. But let me play with the example a bit more. What you're talking about there in the US and Israeli invasion of Iran is a version of what we'd seen before. We've also witnessed over the course of the 20th century or 21st into the 21st, the changing in the structure of war so that asymmetrical warfare tends to lead to this kind of stalemate and so on and so forth. And in the grandest scheme of things, you're talking about opponents that are more or less matched. Now, they're not within our frame of reference. This is a mighty nation and this is a nation that is less mighty in conventional terms, but they're matched in the cosmic sense. You're not talking about the US Army versus an anthill. The reality of, or the potential reality of AI is of a colossal mismatch, the likes of which we have no precedent for in human history. So when you talk about human interventions, I take the point at a theoretical level or conceptual level, but what do you actually mean? I mean, maybe you don't know yet. That's the point. But
2: well, no, there's some very concrete things that humans can do to intervene. Mm. For instance, we just got the news of a few, maybe a week or two ago, that Anthropic is going to build a massive, massive data center in Queensland with 2.1, I don't know, gigawatts, I don't know, some ridiculous equivalent of 3 million Australian households' electricity.
0: Well, I think they were going to rent it.
2: Or rent, okay.
0: Yeah.
2: Whatever the euphemism is, that's, so this is what's important for people to realize, that AI doesn't live in cloud or, there is actually a physical infrastructure.
0: So do you mean bombing the data center?
2: No, not bombing. But you could, for instance, put pressure to pause developments of new data centers. That automatically slows down AI. And that's not hard to do, by the way, because they need all kinds of local permits. The person living that next to you, your local MP, has to sign off on something for that data center to be built.
0: Well, actually,
1: let's just not get into the weeds quite yet. This is where certain, I think, technological versus political/material/democratic realities intersect in a very interesting way. I mean, there are debates that if you stop a data center being built in one place, it's just going to be built someplace else, that you may well slow down the, you know, the progress of the development of a certain form of AI by a matter of hours or maybe a couple of days, but nothing is going to stop this particular trend. Is that a kind of council of despair? Does that mean that, well, it's going to happen anyway, we might as well either lay down or just sort of try to reap whatever meager benefits we can from the construction of these and the betterment of a electrical grid or whatever? What I find so interesting is in this time of widespread political powerlessness and resignation and a desire to burn the whole thing down and throw out the status quo, there have been some really remarkable forms of old-fashioned materialist democratic politics, that these structures matter. This isn't just taking place in the cloud, that the electricity matters. Things like copyright law matter. The ownership of the things that are being absorbed as training data, all these things matter. And this is where I did want to come back to the issue of the Constitution. I don't buy a Constitution that is being generated, that is being formulated by one of the frontier labs themselves. But the idea of something that reflects or encapsulates a certain degree of democratic legitimacy, something that may well be refracted through the UN, that could be hosted by the UN. I mean, Elaine Landamore, a wonderful political philosopher, has suggested that effectively we have a kind of global citizens' assembly, 1,000 people chosen by lot from around the world to act on behalf of humanity, effectively, and for that to be conducted like a citizens' assembly, where it's not just prejudice and misinformation and fears, but there really is expertise. There is local answerability in this form. And then through that kind of consultation, it could even be something like a permanent citizens' assembly.
0: What do you think the future of that is, though, in a human age where who counts as an expert is such a politicized question? And is up for grabs. And in an age where the two nations that matter most demonstrably have no interest in this. So I get the theory. I'm attracted to the theory.
1: It's also predicated, though, on some kind of solution to the collective action problem. Basically, all of the players have to agree to slow down. And both of the main political powers have to agree effectively to trust one another.
0: And what did we see
1: last... To seek and give certain forms of assurance.
0: And what did we see last week at the United Nations?
1: Yeah.
2: But we've had examples like this, like the anti-nuclear movement, which has succeeded in making sure that nuclear weapons do not annihilate us yet. It was no small feat, right? I mean, I was just in Europe for a sabbatical this last month in Switzerland, and most of the houses there have basements for the nuclear holocaust, if it happens to escape that. So, I mean, this was a real, real issue. So we do precedent.
0: I agree. But it is a real issue about a fundamentally different thing, which is a thing that still, up to the very last minute, is under control. The problem I see in this case, there's so many, but is that you are talking about a level of international cooperation that could have no exceptions, certainly not any American or Chinese exceptions, if it were going to be effective, that has to intervene at a point well beyond the sharp end of things. We had a nation drop a nuclear bomb. That has happened. The AI equivalent of that means it's too late. I mean, subject to the physical interventions you're talking about with perhaps data centers.
2: I think actually the AI effects will come staggered. That's my own feeling. You know, it's not going to be one boom.
0: Sure, I take that point.
2: But the timeline is very different, of course. With the nuclear technology, we had decades.
0: And the control is totally different. The nuclear technology remains under human control at all points. If what we've discussed in the build-up to this moment, this conversation is right, that's not true for AI. That's the whole point, is it's not true for AI.
2: It's not clear it's not true yet. You know, in some cases they have escaped, but it's not sort of clear how widespread this is or whether it's not reversible at this point.
1: Can I ask you, Masuda?
0: I know we're running out of time.
1: One of the conditions of contemporary politics that's been well diagnosed, even if it's perhaps misapplied, is the phenomenon of hyperpolitics, where politics kind of saturates

0: collective emotions, especially because so many of them are digitally mediated and digitally stoked, and then...
1: And things move on.
0: That could be what we are now going through with AI. This is a time of heightened political, democratic emotions that unite people from across the partisan divide. And it's also a moment that is febrile enough that the resignation of a low-level researcher at Anthropic, announced on X, can send the world into a tailspin. So the ground is so brittle that it seems like very, very little can set this whole thing off. Is this just another expression of our hyper-political moment where all of the fears are elevated and on the surface, and a little match like a resignation can set the whole thing off, but after a little while, it's going to burn out and
1: people... It's a great question.
0: Or is this a democratic tipping point?
2: So I think the question depends on the level of threat, both real and perceived. If we believe that this is an external threat from outside humanity, I think there is a real chance of humanity uniting in face of it. And I don't think if the threat persists, I don't think it's going to fizzle out, so to speak.
0: But you say if the threat comes from outside humanity, do you mean comes from the elite, comes from these tech oligarchs?
2: Coming from AI. I think actually the tech oligarchs are kind of victims themselves as well. It's I don't actually believe in this binary, like us versus them kind of worldview. I believe these employees of Anthropic and Open. I mean, some of my friends work there, mathematicians, lots of them work. I believe them when they say that, you know, they're scared, that they're trying to do the best that it's possible to do to make it safe. But I also think that they need to do a bit more. For instance, you know, this call that was about, like, the person resigning and putting a tweet. Okay, a tweet is fine, but we really need them to explain to us why they think this, right? Because 99% of people actually do not see full capabilities of AI. If all you do is punch things into a chatbot, you have no idea how capable this is.
1: Yeah, there is a huge separation between people's experience of AI and then what the people working on it are talking about.
2: Exactly. And we need a new language. Those people need to tell us in a language that is palpable for general population what they're seeing before it gets too late.
1: I love you.
0: That's the kind of witness that can come before a Global Citizens Assembly. Well, that would have the ability to effectively call witnesses both for and against.
1: You'd want to hurry up. I love your optimism and your note of hope. Scott, I would just make one observation in closing. When he came out and said there's a 10% chance that we'll all be wiped out in a decade, you say that that sent the world into a tailspin. I want you to imagine the scenario where instead of that being the case, you were coming on radio, or Steve Austin was coming on radio in Brisbane and said there's a 10% chance it has now been revealed that an atomic bomb will be dropped on Brisbane in the next decade. You would not be talking about anything else. We just skip past that, relatively speaking. To a threat like that, I don't think the full weight of that idea has...
0: There's nothing else we would tolerate.
1: Okay. Not like that.
0: That's right.
1: And then go, anyway, investment. We just wouldn't have that conversation. So I don't think people actually believe it. And maybe
2: because
1: they're right.
2: Because people have seen atomic bomb, right? They actually saw it
1: first. Right, whereas they haven't seen it.
2: They haven't seen... You know, it's sort of... Yeah. And that's why I'm saying we need more creative language to explain what's going to happen before it actually,
1: I'll leave it to the mathematicians to do that, Masoud, so I guess that's up to you. Thank you so much for
2: coming in.
1: It's been wonderful to have access to you for this. That's Masoud Kamgarpour, who's Professor of Mathematics at the University of Queensland, our guest for this week's edition of The Minefield. I don't know if you're scared or inspired or whatever it is, but I just think let's all go away and process that in a very human way, shall we? You can listen to us anytime you like on ABC Listen, but otherwise we'll see you back on the radio next week.
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4: Stay with Radio National for This American Life, where every week there's stories you don't often hear anywhere else. From personal tales like people tracing their roots or thinking about childhood, to epic stories about refugees, school segregation, splits in the Republican Party. It could be anything. Prepare to be surprised. Host Ira Glass takes a

0: ABC News with Glenn Lauder. The mother of two Perth brothers shot dead on a surfing trip to Mexico has delivered an emotional address to the court at the close of the trial of three men charged with their murder. Callum and Jake Robinson died alongside their American friend Carter Rhode in Baja California in April of 2024 during an alleged robbery. Deborah Robinson, who's been attending the trial in Mexico along with her husband Martin, has referenced harrowing evidence about the final moments of their sons' lives. She told the court that they understand that the sons gave up their keys and wallets and then begged for their lives and asked not to be killed. She goes on to say, to know their pleas were ignored is something that they'll carry with us for the rest of their lives. The sentencing judge is expected to hand down his verdict in the case tomorrow. The federal opposition leader says the government should do more to prevent the Australian Tax Office from ending credit card payments. The government has announced it would provide additional funding to the ATO to delay the ban until the end of next June. The Treasurer, Jim Chalmers, says it will give the ATO more time to consult and for affected taxpayers to transition. But Angus Taylor has told News 24 that the Treasurer could intervene even further.
1: For the government to be saying, oh, this is not our decision or we're going to leave it with the ATO. No, they're the government. They run the show. The Treasurer has carriage of the Australian Tax Office. Just scrap it and give small businesses some breathing space right now.
0: Saudi Arabia is vowing to hit back at Houthi rebels after attacks on the international airport in the capital Riyadh, which have killed three people, including a pilot. With the story, here's Tim Wharton.
2: Saudi Arabia's Civil Aviation Authority says three people were killed, including a pilot, when two strikes targeted the King Khalid International Airport in Riyadh and a Saudi Airlines aircraft. Several people were also injured, some seriously. The authority said it was coordinating with security agencies to assess the damage and take measures to ensure the safety of passengers and workers. Several countries have condemned the attacks, including Pakistan and Kuwait. The strikes come after Saudi Arabia gave the green light earlier this week for the pro-government forces it backs in Yemen to move to all-out war against the Houthis. Airlines have already cancelled flights and there are questions over how Saudi defences couldn't stop the Houthi missiles.
0: Ukraine's military says that it struck three facilities involved in missile production in overnight attacks across Russia. It says the targets hit include a factory that's making missile components as well as a facility for disassembling intercontinental ballistic missiles. Ukraine says the ICBM disassembly plant was hit to degrade Russia's ability to source explosives and rocket fuel. The former UN human rights chief and the International Criminal Court judge has won this year's Nobel Peace Prize after recently presiding over a UN commission accusing Israel of genocide, which is a charge it denies. Here's the BBC's Charles Haviland.
3: She is a South African. She was part of what the apartheid regime in South Africa all those years ago labelled the Indian community. She was active in mobilising and taking legal cases against apartheid. After that, she served, among many other things, on the tribunal on the Rwandan genocide of the 1990s. And then she served 6 years, starting in 2008, as the UN Human Rights Chief, the UN High Commissioner for Human Rights.
0: A Tasmanian private wealth advisor says Firmus abandoned plans to list on the Australian Securities Exchange cast doubt over the future of data centres across the state. The AI data centre company says recent market volatility and conditions mean the offer would not have properly reflected its long-term value and growth prospects. There's been significant community opposition to centres in the state's north, and Shadforth Financial Group's Sam Baker says investors will be taking that into account.
4: It's hard to tell whether or not community campaigning has influenced the success of this initial public offering or the fact that it hasn't gone ahead. It would have been conceded by any future investment or investor that as to whether or not this could become an issue.
0: And Australia has reached 6 for 187 at stumps on a weather-affected opening day of the first test against South Africa in Durban. Opener Nick Maddison made a 33-ball duck. Matt Renshaw is currently unbeaten on 46, and he'll be joined on day two by Pat Cummins, who is unbeaten on 33. Earlier, Manus Labuschagne made 37 as he looks to try to return to form. The best of the South African bowlers were three, all taking two wickets each, including Marco Jansen, who has two for 35. That's ABC News.
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6: Hey there, everybody. Ira Glass here. So our show today is something that producer Hannah Jaffe-Walt has been collaborating on with reporter Nicole Hannah-Jones. And Nicole's version of the story, which is in the New York Times Magazine, is something that many, many people are discussing online right now. Here's Hannah Jaffe-Walt talking with Nicole Hannah-Jones. These are recordings made as Nicole was in the process of writing that article.
7: I'm going to make sure we're recording.
8: All right.
7: Has it been 10 years since you've been in here?
8: I'm trying to think when I'm like, damn, I know it's been a long time. How long has it been?
7: That's Nicole. And this is a ritual I find myself in with some frequency at my age, beginning social interactions with an accounting of time that inevitably leads to a conversation about the kids, where they were then and where they are now.
8: And my child was just getting ready to start school.
7: Mm-hmm.
8: And now my child is a sophomore getting ready to celebrate her sweet 16.
7: That is
8: so
7: wild.
8: That
7: really
8: is wild.
7: 16.
8: She will be 16 next month. Yeah, time.
7: Nicole and I spent a lot of time talking about our kids 10 years ago and talking about schools. We were reporting together on education, specifically on inequality and systemic racism in American public schools. How decades of policy choices had left public schools deeply unequal, many schools completely neglected. And meanwhile, Nicole and I had little kids. And in our own lives, the conversation among parents was how to game the system to be sure that your children do not end up in one of those schools.
8: Literally, every middle-class parent, no matter what their race was like, you have to put her in, you know, talented and gifted prep courses because they test at 4, and you have to decide if you're going to put her in private school, but you're definitely not going to put her in the neighborhood school. And I lived in the heavily Black, high-poverty neighborhood.
7: These questions, what are you going to do about school, started right out of the gate.
8: I mean, my response was, she's one.
7: Mm-hmm.
8: And people would look at me like, oh, you're so naive. I remember people being like, you silly woman. And people actually felt that that was like not being a good parent, frankly.
7: This intense, often judgmental scramble is something parents in places all over America do. But in New York City, where Nicole and I live, it's arguably the most extreme version. Parents have spreadsheets of schools, endless advice. You're going to want to avoid this school, apply to this program, maybe move to a different neighborhood. Any contortion makes sense, not even to strive for an elite school, but to avoid a, quote, bad school. What were the bad schools? Well, New York City has one of the most racially and economically segregated school systems in the country. The, quote, bad schools that families with options tried to avoid were disproportionately Black, Latino, and poor. In her reporting, Nicole had seen that Black students all over the country are concentrated in schools like this, where they're less likely to have the best teachers or curricula or facilities. And one reason that happens is that wealthy and middle-class families like hers opt out of those schools. So Nicole, who had a young Black daughter and had been a young Black girl herself, when her daughter Nadja got to be school-aged, she did not make a spreadsheet. She did not game the system. She enrolled Nadja in a regular public school, the kind of school most New York City kids end up in. The students mostly came from the neighborhood, Black and Latino kids, poor and working class. Here's how Nicole saw it. She thought, if more parents with advantage like her are inside a school, they could add their weight. They'll be personally invested. They'll be paying attention and seeing when there are problems. They can advocate for a school, for funding, for more experienced teachers, for extra programming. So all the students in the school, including their own kids, have what they need to learn. Nicole wrote about all this in a cover story for the New York Times Magazine 10 years ago. And on the cover, there was little Nadja in her school uniform, Afro puffs, serious face, looking right at the camera. And the headline?
8: Choosing a school for my daughter in a segregated city.
7: I remember
8: so
7: seeing
8: that's the
7: it.
8: Setup.
7: I remember seeing it and being like, oh, she did it.
8: Yeah. Yeah, because we, you know, you and I, we talked a lot about it.
7: It was an earthquake of a story. Nicole putting the matter bluntly to parents. All of us gaming the system is making the system worse. What if we just stop?
8: I was really, really shocked by the impact that this piece had. You know, people were both writing, but also just sharing their story with me at my public speeches or other events that I was giving, like face-to-face, which was extremely powerful for me as well.
7: I feel like you're underselling how much influence
8: this had on. What am I supposed to say?
7: So, like, there's school districts across the country that were suddenly talking about something that they had not been talking about, not just parents, but actual people controlling school policy.
8: Yes. It, in some ways, like, this was, like, my dream as a journalist. I became a writer because I wanted society to change. So I always write in a way where I'm trying to persuade people by making a moral argument.
7: That's what the story was, an argument. And it landed with so many people.
8: This story just, in some ways, like, never lost its legs. I was in Boston a few weeks ago, and a woman who has a six-year-old, her child wasn't even born when the story came out, said that this story guided her education decision-making for her child.
7: So, for 10 years, Nicole has talked publicly all over the country about every aspect of this article, except how it played out in her own life, for her and her kid. And she decided she wanted to write about what happened and talk through it. So many months ago, Nicole reached out to me to ask if I wanted to hear everything that happened after the article was published. Yes, I did. She thought all the people who read her original essay 10 years ago and thought about it and talked to her about it and passed it on to others deserved to know how it actually turned out. And she thought her daughter, Nadja, deserved a chance to share her perspective, too. Nadja was eager to talk. She had a lot she wanted to say about this. And she has a very different take from her mom's. What you're going to hear is a series of conversations that took place before Nicole published her recent New York Times article, as she was trying to figure out, in real time, what she would write about all this. I talked to Nicole, and later I talked to Nadja, and she talks to her mom. These are conversations throughout which I was so alert and on edge sometimes. It is rare to hear a person who made a big influential argument come forward and say honestly, this is how it actually played out, and then publicly face their teenager. Who subjects themselves to that? That's today's show, An Argument in 5 Acts. Two people willing to talk about some of the country's most enduring problems and look at how they unfolded in their own lives as mother and daughter. From WBEZ Chicago, it's This American Life. Stay with us. Act 1, Nicole's Choice. Nicole had been the one to pick the school back when Nadja was little. Her husband, Faraji, had been reluctant to send Nadja there. He worried they'd be hurting her. Asked Nicole, is this us experimenting on our child based on idealism? They'd argued about it. But once they resolved to do it, Faraji was all in. He threw himself into the school. Both of them were committed to being involved, and Faraji ended up even more involved than Nicole. They reassured themselves, knowing that if there were ways the school fell short, they could get Nadja help. And they'd be there, watching. They were both constantly assessing how it was going, where the school faltered, where it succeeded, what Nadja was getting. They were tracking all of it, including benefits that don't get factored into lists of New York City's top schools.
8: She got to spend her first 6 years of education in a school where most of the kids look like her. Where she had incredible Black and she had a Chinese-American educator. She had incredible Black educators. She had Caribbean educators, amazing Black History Month celebrations. They used to have the students do these self-portraits. And she would always, when she was young, make herself a dark-skinned Black woman, which I was like, yes. Like, so you are you know, as a black girl, seeing yourself in that lens and not in the lens of this, like, outside world that is saying that that's not beautiful or that's not something to aspire to. And so in her formative years, she didn't have that experience that I had of feeling less than other kids, of feeling like, is there something wrong with black people, feeling different. Like, she didn't have that.
7: Like all of us, Nicole's own experience raising a child is always running parallel to the memory of her own childhood. Parenting is an ongoing act of correction. Nicole grew up being bused from her black neighborhood to a mostly white, wealthier school. She was part of a desegregation plan. She's talked about the social isolation of being one of the only black kids in school on our show before, the psychological toll of that. And she didn't want that for Nadja. And Nadja was a different kid, growing up differently than Nicole did. Her parents had money and college degrees. Nicole wanted Nadja to be in the mix with other kids, to see what she had that others didn't, and to feel comfortable with everyone.
8: I don't want my child to feel separate from other kids. I don't want her to feel that she's better than other kids. And she started to recognize the advantages that she had. I remember she came home. There was a classmate whose older brother had been killed. And Nadja was like, he doesn't have a coat. Can we get a coat for him? She had, like, empathy and humanity. And so I felt like that's why we're here. I believe in, like, a common good. I believe that, like, we have to be in it together.
7: Nicole was prepared for some things in the school to be hard. And she and her husband, Faraji, were in the school often. Faraji volunteered regularly, organizing parents, talking to teachers, addressing issues. He became co-president of the school's PTA. And still, there was stuff they didn't know till they heard it from Nadja, starting around first grade.
8: She would come home a lot and say things like, it's hard to concentrate, it's hard to focus, that there was a lot of disruption in the classroom, like things that we know often happen in high-poverty schools.
7: And they were having an experience parents in high-poverty schools sometimes have. They were having trouble getting the school to respond, even though they were so involved. In fourth grade, at a parent-teacher conference, Nicole and Faraji learned Nadja was not on grade level, which was not something they'd heard before. So they immediately emailed her teachers and principals saying, we want to see her schoolwork. Please send home all her graded tests and assignments so we can look through them and see what's going on.
8: They wouldn't send the schoolwork home. I asked them, and they wouldn't do it. I have to go to the principal. The principal instructs them to send the homework home. And finally, the principal is able to get the teachers to send. They send all this work home that Nadja had been doing. And I start going through the math, and all the problems are wrong.
7: Oh, no.
8: Like, literally, almost all the problems are wrong.
7: Wait, again, the answers are wrong.
8: The answers. Like, he's just putting a check mark. He's not checking her math. He's not correcting her. He's not teaching her. Every single one is wrong. Yeah. Devastating parent moment. I'm like, what am I doing? What am I doing? What am I doing to my child? I felt like I was failing my child. Like, my decision was failing my child. God, I was so worried that I had done wrong by my child in a way that was irreparable. I remember sitting at the table that night, and I'm not naive, but I was in shock. There was the one part of just, like, what she wasn't learning. But there was the other part of, like, this little girl has all this confidence. She thinks she is amazing at math. She is smart, but she thinks she's, like, academically doing well, and she's not.
7: Nicole sat at the table, waiting for Faraji to get home.
8: And Faraji and I remember, like, as soon as he got home, I think he was at a maybe at a school board meeting or something like that. And I'm like, look at this. And it's like, well, what do we do? Do we leave? Do we like take her out of this? And so we struggled with like what to do. I mean, we felt stuck because those other kids did not deserve not to be taught either. And the understanding that the consequences for them were going to be so much greater than for my child. These were already kids living in public housing, living in poverty, no power in our society. Faraji and I, we would have these discussions and we would be like, who are we if, like, the moment it gets really rough, we give up? Then what do we do it for in the first place? And in the end, we just felt, we felt we couldn't abandon the rest of those kids.
7: They made a new plan. They would stay in the school. They would get Nadja support, and they were going to get the school support. Nicole asked a friend, a former math teacher, to tutor Nadja at home. And Nicole and Faraji threw themselves into getting help for the rest of her class. They demanded the principal provide remediation for the entire math class. They had numerous meetings with the district superintendent. He agreed to send an extra teacher into the classroom. Their teacher friend recruited other educators to come by the school and offer after-school tutoring. This was a sprawling, all-consuming project that took so much more time than simply addressing the problem for their own kid. But they'd say to each other, this is why we're here, in the school. Not just for their own child's success. Success for them was both and. Nadja doing well, and all the kids doing well.
8: It's like we recommitted. Like, we have to be here. But it tested us, for sure.
7: You said it actually might have been from your article that it can feel unnatural. It can feel almost unnatural to put your child in a school
8: yes.
7: that you think isn't the best, most perfect school. Did it feel unnatural to you?
8: Unnatural? Yes. Yeah.
7: Say more about that.
8: I mean, every other decision that I'm making about my child is to try to give my child the best life possible, trying to put her in the best situation, to give her the best examples to protect her, you know, make life easy for her. So no, it didn't feel natural. But a lot of things that are the right thing to do don't feel natural.
7: So that was the balance of things at the end of elementary school, a shaky seesaw. They'd fought for better, like they knew they'd have to. They got help for Nadja, like they thought they might have to. And they stayed committed. For middle school, Nicole and Faraji chose a school in the neighborhood. It was mostly Black and low income. Test scores were not great. A public school plenty of parents would dismiss, but Nicole visited and liked it. Her district superintendent had recommended it as a school with a deeply committed principal who was on the ball, responsive to parents and students. And important to Nicole, this school had never screened students like some of the more sought-after middle schools. It didn't select kids based on their grades or attendance records or anything like that. It was open to everyone. Nadja made friends, joined the Food and Justice Club, did a lot of art. Outside school, she ran track. And then one day in seventh grade, Nicole and Nadja were in the car. Nadja was 12 years old. Nicole picked her up from school, and Nadja said she and her friends had been researching schools online and looked up their own school.
8: She was like, did you know my school had test scores like this when you decided to send me here? I paused, you know, like hand on the wheel, driving. I'm like looking straight ahead, and I'm sitting there like, okay, what am I going to say out of my mouth that's going to make sense to her? And, you know, it's like, I knew this day would come. I wouldn't say I, like, talked a script over in my head of what I would say, but I knew it would come. And yet it's like the words that I'm, like, formulating in my head to explain why I chose this really sounded really hollow.
7: Why, like what? What were you?
8: Well, you know, I'm like, yeah, I knew that the school had these test scores, but test scores are not the most important thing about a school. And it was really important to me, you know, my own values. I felt it was really important that you be in a school with, like, most of the people in our neighborhood. And she's sitting there, and, like, I see out of the corner of my eye this look like, that sounds crazy. Like, what? You mean, like, you had all these resources. Like, you could have sent me anywhere. You could have sent me to the best schools. And you're saying, like, you just chose not to?
7: So your child is asking you a question that you've spoken about this on hundreds of stages. You've written hundreds of pages about it. Like, you know what to say. Why do you not know what to say?
8: I do know what to say. And I say it. But what I'm saying is, as I'm saying it, I know it sounds hollow coming out of my mouth. But I really believe that. I mean, I come from a people where I know my life, literally, in a literal way, is only possible because people were willing to sacrifice for a larger good. I mean, sacrifice like put your child through a white mob. Sacrifice. Sacrifice like get assassinated on your front lawn. Sacrifice. Sacrifice like get thrown off of the land that you worked. If everyone says, well, I would love to do that. I believe in the concept of equality, but, you know, I can't make a personal sacrifice. We don't get there. I don't live my life. So I know what I'm saying to her is right. But I also know that she is a 12-year-old child who looks at you not to, like, give her moral clarity, but to give her a life of opportunity. So I'm just kind of repeating what I've said and hoping that she'll move on, but she is not. She's angry. It hasn't been, she's like, it's not a good school, and I could have been at a good school. And so it's like just round and around. And now I'm like, oh my God, like, she's really not going to let this go.
7: Did you think she's going to ask me about this sometime? I'm going to explain to her. Did you think about just giving her your article?
8: No. My child's not reading 10,000 words that I write. She's not.
7: She's on the cover, though.
8: She's
7: on
8: the cover.
7: Picture.
8: No. No.
7: Really? Has she never read it? Do you think she's never read it?
8: I don't think so.
7: Nuh-uh. I don't believe that. Really?
8: I promise. When you ask her, the answer's going to be no.
7: I am going to ask her. That's coming up. The answer to that question and so many others. I talk to Nadja, and then she and her mom talk. No one is a prophet in her own home. Act 2, Nadja. Okay, your mom told me she didn't know if you had read the article about choosing your elementary school. Have you read that article?
9: No.
7: You've never read that article?
9: Well, no, I have not. I have never read it. I've never found myself to read it. Maybe I should because of my mom.
7: Well, also because it's about you.
9: Well, yeah, but I never read it.
7: Nadja has been listening to her mom give talks her whole life. She says she knows what the article was about, her school. She went to her school. She lived it. She didn't have to read about it. What was the school her mom chose, wrote 10,000 words about choosing, actually like for Nadja?
9: It was just regular, like, it was fine.
7: It was just school.
9: Yeah, I don't really remember a lot from elementary. I was, like, really into art. I like to draw a lot. I was loud. I still am, like, chatty.
7: Did you ever wonder why you were in that elementary school?
9: No. It was just a school that she picked for me. I didn't really care about it. I wasn't ever thinking about stuff like that.
7: She was lonely sometimes when girls were mean. Regular kid stuff. Nadja remembers fourth grade, they didn't do much in class, and that her mom had issues with her teachers. She thought it was weird that her third grade teacher was absent a lot, but fifth grade was fun. It was all fine. What Nadja wanted to talk about more was middle school, sixth grade. That's when things got hard for her. She says in middle school, other kids made it hard to learn. There were fights.
9: Problems all the time, like we wouldn't even be able to play in gym because the kids wouldn't stop acting out. It would be, like, all the time. They would be throwing, like, fart bombs and stuff. There was, like, no punishment. It wasn't, like, stopped. So because of that, it's just not fun. You can't do anything, and they're ruining your chances to do things just because they can't act right. It was, like, really bad. I think I would come home complaining to my mom all the time, like, bro, these kids are always, like, fighting, and they're always disrupting, like, class. I'm not trying to be in this type of environment, and I wasn't enjoying it. I remember we got our, like, report cards back. I think there was, like, 7 kids in that class who were, like, on honor roll, and the rest were, like, they didn't. The school was so easy. I'm like, how did you not get, I don't know.
7: Wait, you're, like, how did people not get honor roll? Is that what you mean?
9: Right. Because it was, like, it was just a really easy school.
7: Did you have homework?
9: No.
7: No homework?
9: No. None. Zero, like.
7: How did you feel about that?
9: I thought it was bad. I think I complained about my friends. Like, we don't get anything. We're not getting any work. Like, we're not getting any.
7: You wanted homework?
9: We did. We did. We honestly did want to get more things because we knew that we weren't learning enough. We didn't know anything.
7: And then, in 7th grade, Najah's teachers and friends started talking about the next step, high school. New York City has hundreds of high schools. The top schools, there are things you have to do. You have to apply, get good grades, you have to take a test or audition. It's a whole process. You need to do research, go on tours. You have to engage. If you're an ambitious 7th grader, or even just a kid who cares about status, as nearly every 7th grader does, this is when you start to become aware, if you are not already, that there are, quote, good schools and bad schools, and you fit somewhere in that system. And if you didn't know about it till now, you are probably already behind. Najah and her friends started researching the top high schools. It was in doing that research that they looked up their own school.
9: And we were just shocked. Test scores were really low. Everything about the school was really low.
7: What'd you think when you saw that?
9: I was like, wow. Like, that's why we're not getting anything. Like, we have nothing. You see all the reviews. You see the parent reviews. You see student reviews. You see everything.
7: And test scores.
9: Mm-hmm. I think we looked at those scores all the time.
7: You did?
9: Yeah, I think we looked at them all the time.
7: Like, you kept returning?
9: Mm-hmm. We kept looking at other sites, like, how the school was. And it was not great.
7: She remembers bringing this information to her mom. And she remembers her mom trying to explain her thinking, but Najah doesn't remember exactly what her mom said because she says it made no sense.
9: I didn't ever agree with, like, her response. All I know is that I wasn't having it. I was just like, why? Why am I here?
7: Najah was mad, and she wanted an answer. Act 3. Najah's choice. Nicole tried to answer Najah's questions over and over. But Nicole understood things about Najah's school and the school system in general that Najah, as an 11 and 12-year-old, did not. Nicole knew that because her middle school didn't screen students, because it didn't select some students and turn others away, what that meant is the school had a high concentration of kids who showed up on day one to middle school already behind. Most kids had gone to elementary schools that were struggling. Many had diagnosed learning disabilities, and almost all of them experienced poverty outside of school. From Nicole's perspective, Najah's middle school was doing a pretty good job of trying to serve all its students. Nicole had been inside lots of schools as a reporter, and to her, Najah's school seemed organized and deeply caring, and unlike Najah's elementary school, responsive. When Nicole brought Najah's complaints to teachers and administrators, they got back to her right away. They tried in earnest to address things. But none of that was changing how Najah felt. She kept returning to their argument about why she was at this school. Why? At sometimes random moments.
8: She would, like, we'd be in the kitchen preparing food, and she'd be like, I still don't understand why you did that. And I'm like, oh, my God. I'm like, she's not letting it go. And you know what she said? Like, you weren't in the classroom.
7: Right. It's not your experience.
8: It's not, right. It's not your education. It's not your experience. And I deeply heard that. And she's not, an 8-year-old child. She is a young woman who's done her research. And I'm like, I don't want this to haunt me for the rest of our relationship. That's why what I ultimately decided, this is like, I don't know, fifth, sixth conversation slash argument, where I said, you know, you are absolutely justified in feeling how you feel. You certainly, if I had made different choices, would have had very different educational experience. And because of that, I'm going to now let you make the choice for your educational experience going forward. For high school, I would let her choose.
7: Wow.
8: So she would decide what school she wanted to visit, and she would decide what school she wanted to apply for.
7: This is a 12? She's a 12 at the time? This is a 12-year-old? Yeah. And what was her reaction?
8: If anybody has ever parented a 12-year-old girl, then you know her reaction was like, yeah, but you still shouldn't have did that. I still want to talk about what you did. You're trying to move on, but I'm not over that. So that was her response. But then she was like, really? Like, you're really going to let me? And I was like, absolutely. Okay, great.
9: I'm going to a school that I want for myself. I'm going to a school that's going to be, like, hard to get into. Like, that's really good, that has high scores. That's what I wanted to do. I wanted better education. Just, like, learning more, or, like, homework. Like, having more curriculars, or, like, just more subjects. I didn't want to be in a majority black school. You see all these schools, prestigious, like they're mainly Asian or mainly white. And it's like, if I'm been in these schools where it's majority black, it's like I'm not getting anything from it at all. If you look at like the top schools, they're majority white. And it's like, if you want to go into a good school, you're going to have to go to a majority white school.
8: She comes back with her list of schools. And I internally cringed.
7: Why?
8: Well, what my daughter did was looked up the top achieving schools in the city. She found out, like, the best, in terms of test score, schools in the city, and that was her list.
7: The exact opposite of your approach.
8: Yeah.
7: What'd you do with your face?
8: No, I don't think I actually... It's impossible for me to have a neutral face, but I try. I work very hard. I'm like, I cannot believe this. Like, my child came up with, like, the exact opposite of my life's work. And every school on there is a school that screens and has hardly no black kids.
7: Nanja organized everything for high school. She researched the schools, found out when they had tours, how you get into them. The only time Nicole intervened was to insist that Nadja at least tour a selective, high-achieving, majority black high school. Otherwise, Nicole kept her word and let Nadja take the reins. Nadja began imagining more and more what she wanted from school, where she was heading in high school and beyond high school. Nicole teaches at Howard University, an HBCU, the mecca of black education and excellence.
8: Yeah, I mean, I've been ingraining Howard into her since she was like 3 years old. Mm-hmm. And then one day she comes back from middle school and she says she wants to go to Harvard. And I was like, we have never mentioned the word Harvard in our household. What the hell is happening? I'm like, what? Did you accidentally say Howard? No.
7: I love that your child's rebellion is to tell her mother that she wants to go to Harvard University.
8: Exactly, and I'm disappointed. I'm like, what is wrong with you? You have to admire that the child is like, whatever is the best, that's what I want.
7: Yeah.
8: I both admired it and was appalled at the same time. Like, where are you getting these ideas? Who is putting these crazy ideas in your head?
7: Nadja submitted her high school application, ranking a dozen high-achieving schools, and she got into her top choice, a majority white and Asian school in a wealthy neighborhood, almost an hour commute by subway from her home. She started freshman year.
8: Within 2 weeks, she was ready to transfer. She wanted to transfer out of the school.
7: Wow.
8: And I told her no. I was like, look, we went through a whole process. You're going to stay here and we're going to figure it out. Like, this is life. This is real life.
9: The girls were different. I noticed that there were kids that were comfortable saying the N-word. I also experienced that.
7: There were white kids that were saying the N-word.
9: Yeah. That's everywhere. But it was like, I never really experienced that in person. It was like kids that also came from very good homes, like kids that also came from like very rich households.
7: And did that affect you? Or
9: I thought they were like too bougie and had high egos.
7: How were the academics? That was the thing you had really wanted.
9: When I got into that school and they were talking about all these things, I'm like, what are we talking about? I never learned this. So it was kind of bumpy. Like, it was hard. It was really stressful.
7: Yeah, that sounds stressful.
9: I've never got a C before. I never really got those grades in middle school. And when I saw that, now it was just like, ugh. It sucked a lot.
8: She didn't feel like she fit in. She didn't feel like she had anything in common with most of the kids.
7: Were you surprised that that was her experience the
8: no.
7: first few weeks?
8: No, not at all. That experience I have had.
7: That was the experience you were trying to protect her from.
8: Exactly.
7: One of them.
8: One of them, yeah. Probably the most devastating thing is you spend like their whole lifetime trying to build up the sense of themselves. Just as a parent parenting a child, but also me trying to build my child's confidence as a Black girl and the inherent intellect and worth. And then it can be destroyed like in 2 weeks in this school. Freshman year, it was the first time a teacher ever called about like behavior for Nadja, that it never happened. She had never had behavior problems. She was angry. She was really angry that for much of that year.
7: Nicole and Faraji focused on getting Nadja tutoring and support. And Nadja settled in. She made new friends. She caught up academically. She stopped asking to transfer. She's doing well. This was the new status quo. And this is where they were when I started talking to Nicole and Nadja, toward the end of Nadja's sophomore year, the second year at the high school that she'd chosen for herself. Nicole and Nadja had come into the studio to talk, not knowing exactly what the other thought about this whole experience now. Some time had passed, and they'd stopped fighting about it. Nicole had not written her new article about all of this yet, and she had questions. She thought, now that Nadja was doing so well, she'd been able to get into her top school and succeed there. Nicole wanted to know, if I asked Nadja what she thought of her mom's choice, would she still say it was terrible? Act 4, Nicole and Nadja. When they showed up together, I could tell just by watching the way they interact that Nicole and Nadja enjoy spending time together. They're comfortable. Nadja's 16 years old now. She tells me her top pick for college is Howard. Not Harvard. Howard. She likes it, she says, because it's in D.C., it's got a nice campus. Plus, she says, I'd get to be with my mom. They both act like this is a completely regular thing for a 16-year-old to say and want. And that is how I know they're close. And that a lot has changed. I had talked to Nicole about all this twice on her own before she came in with Nadja. And I talked to Nadja alone for almost an hour and a half while her mom waited outside. I got Nadja's thoughts on the experiences she'd had in the different schools. And it wasn't until the very end when I said, is there anything else you want to say, that Nadja mentioned the argument with her mom. They hadn't had it for a long time, but Nadja said she had brought it up again when she was feeling behind at the beginning of high school.
9: Like, Mom, if you didn't put me in these schools, I would have been okay.
7: What'd she say?
9: She said the same thing. She said, I don't know what she said.
7: I don't even know what she said.
9: All I know is I complained to her. So
7: you know that she said the same thing that she said the last time you had the conversation, but you don't actually know what that
9: thing
7: was.
9: I don't know what it was.
7: Do you want to know?
9: Yes.
7: I think we could probably get the answer from her because she's sitting right outside here. Nicole, you up for coming in? Hello, Nicole.
10: Hello.
7: Nicole sits next to Nadja and they talk.
10: No.
7: I'm going to bleep the name of Nadja's high school when it comes up in this conversation. They're sitting side by side and Nicole begins laying out her case. She's clear, vulnerable, tells Nadja this was a hard choice, the hardest choice. Nadja still seems to be listening carefully. As Nicole says, public education is just so deeply unequal and always has been. Black kids in particular, segregated and denied a fair and equal education.
10: What do we then do? Do we just say, well, it's nothing I can do? Or do you try in some way to make some intervention? It's like, why should my child be the one that's rescued? Like, you should escape what we consign so many other kids just like you to. I just will never feel right about that.
9: Why? It makes no sense. You're talking about, oh, I'm just going to give you the worst just because it's not fair that you, I didn't ask to be born. All you're supposed to do is just, like, put me in a good school. Like, oh, well, I didn't want to put you in a great school and have you have advantages over other kids. Isn't that what you want? Isn't that what you want me to have? Is that not a normal thing you want me to have? You don't want me to
10: You
9: have
10: do, though. This,
9: okay, yeah.
10: But you but, do. You have advantages. You yeah, have so many advantages.
9: Right, okay, so not. But I'm not saying, I'm saying in school-wise. I'm in school every day. Mm-hmm. I'm in that, I was in that building every single day. That doesn't make sense. I'm there more than home. Obviously, I get more in general, but school is the most important thing.
10: That's fair.
9: Everyone's fine. not your kid.
10: That's
9: you can't
10: true.
9: Save everyone who doesn't want to be saved.
10: That's what you think, though? You think, like, other kids don't want better?
9: I'm not saying that. I wanted better. All the kids in my school wanted better. There's no benefit that came out of you putting me in those schools. There's no benefit at all. Could you tell me a benefit?
10: You want me to answer that?
9: Yeah,
10: benefit for the school?
9: What benefit did you provide the school?
10: I think that's a great question. I do think it was a benefit of us being in those schools. We brought resources. If you remember, when
7: Nicole runs through a bunch of examples. Your dad organizing parents at the school, intervening when there were issues with teachers, making sure kids who couldn't afford field trips would still get those opportunities. The principal creating a recognition breakfast for kids who made the honor roll wouldn't have happened if you weren't in the school. Nicole goes big and specific. The benefits of kids having friends from different backgrounds, our moral obligations to one another. Nadja is not waiting for her to be done. She's jumping in. Opportunities for all kids? Like what? You made friends with different kinds of people? Who? Dad being involved had a big impact? How?
10: We don't have to actually agree. It's okay for us to see this in a different way. But
9: no.
10: Ultimately, you got into your first choice, a high school.
9: But you could have had me way higher in education.
10: Do you feel like your life is being held back?
9: I don't think that, but I don't want to be, I didn't want to feel like I didn't know anything because I was set back in other schools. I didn't want to feel like I was dumb. In ninth grade, I did feel like I was dumb. It did feel like I didn't know anything. It was like, oh my gosh, like you're the, like a dumb black girl in a white school.
10: Mm-hmm.
9: That's what it made me feel. Why should I have to suffer with that? Why couldn't you just benefit kids in another way? Like, there is other options.
10: I don't think you can change. I think we have decades of people saying they were going to change a school from the outside, and I just don't think you do. I think New York City is full of people who write checks and people who say, you know, I believe in equality. I mean, what we were trying to do was not just about giving some additional funds to a school. We were trying to change the power dynamics.
9: But that doesn't connect to why did I have to be in the school? Like,
7: Nicole says, okay, remember what happened in fourth grade when kids weren't being taught? Do you remember that? That wasn't just happening to you.
10: The only way, though, that we know that's happening is because we're in the class and we're in the school. And had we not been in the school, we wouldn't have ever known that was happening.
9: There are ways that you could know that kind of stuff.
10: But there aren't. And we've talked about, like, over and over, like, our lives are the products of people who didn't just say, we think segregation is wrong, we think injustice is wrong. Like, they were willing to put themselves, their families, their children on the line for that.
9: So you put me on the line to help a school, but it didn't work.
10: I put you on the line,
9: but even,
10: in hopes of
9: even when you knew,
10: making a change, yeah. It's not like I never had any doubts about my choice. I did. And the only reason I'm okay with my choice now is I'm like, you're fine. I felt this was important. I tried to do the right thing.
9: And I think I'm fine because I'm in the school I am now. I feel like if I picked a different choice that you wanted me to, I don't think I would be fine.
10: Okay.
9: And I think this choice was good for me. And I do appreciate you for saying that.
10: I think your choice is good for you as well.
9: Yes.
7: They'd done it. Nicole had committed to letting Nadja have her say. She felt she owed it to her. And Nicole was committed to putting all of this out into the world. And as a final step in this whole process, she fact-checked herself. And she was in for a shock. Let's give this an act, a mini act, a postscript. Act 5, the evidence. She was checking her memory on things as she wrote her story for the New York Times Magazine. And Nicole looked through old emails back and forth with Nadja's schools, messages to principals and teachers raising concerns.
10: And there's like pages of emails. I don't even remember sending that many emails. And I'm a writer and I'm a journalist, so my emails are very detailed. Like, every time I'm emailing the principal, I'm quoting my daughter, I'm listing all these details, the issues we were having, not feeling like we were getting the proper response, my worries, my concerns, my, like, Nadja came home and said that her teacher was gone again, and this is like the fourth time the teacher was gone, and there was no sub. And Nadja said she had to go in the kindergarten class, but she's in second grade, right? And not just like a record of my making complaints, but a record of like non-caring, like the principal not responding, the teachers not responding over and over and over and over again. And I'm in Texas that day. And I'm getting ready to go give a talk, and I'm sitting in the hotel room, and I'm just reading all of these emails. And it was crushing to read them. And I was like, damn, like, you really, to make this work for yourself mentally, I just forgot. I had just pushed a lot of that out of my memory, I think, to be able to live with the choices we were trying to make. And I understand my child feeling very betrayed by our choices. This is why my baby is so angry.
7: Did you tell her any of that?
10: Well, she calls me. She calls me right as I'm sitting there. I'm like sitting at my desk, just going through all these emails. And I'm like, I'm not crying, but I'm teary-eyed. I'm just sitting there. So she calls me and I pick up. And I'm trying to make my voice sound normal, but she hears that I'm upset in my voice. And she's like, what's wrong, mommy? And I'm like, nothing, everything's good. And she's like, what's wrong? And she asked me that maybe one more time. And then I just told her, I was like, I've been reading the emails from everything that was happening with your schools. And I'm sorry. And I just told her, like, I don't feel like you got the education you deserved, and I don't feel that I listened to you enough. I just said, I'm sorry.
7: What did she say?
10: She was quiet for a second, and then she told me, I'm kind of glad you're seeing this now, because I don't feel like you listened to me. I don't feel like you tried to understand that. And I just apologized again, and I said, you're right. The stakes were so high for me personally. I feel like the stakes are so high when it comes to the issue of integration and equality that I couldn't admit to her that, yes, you did bear a cost. And I don't know that we made the right choice. I don't know what the right choice would be.

0: I have never heard Nicole talk like this. I've never heard most people, my closest friends, be this truthful with themselves about their choices, especially when it comes to our kids and schools. And talking about those choices in public? Never. Why? So all of us can judge or feel smug or angry or vindicated or however you have felt listening to this? It's not like Nicole is the only one out here making a choice. We all live in the same world she lives in. We all live with schools that are segregated and unequal. We all make choices. Imperfect, complicated choices. Nicole's just the one who's reckoning with hers. Deeply. And in public. And I think the less you talk about a choice, the less you scrutinize it, the easier it is to live with. Nicole is in a strange, new, and disorienting place these days. She's a person who's used to making an argument. And now, she's not sure what to argue for. Not just because of her experience with Nadja, also because of what Nicole's seen in her reporting over the last decade. For years, Nicole's writing pushed for systemic change. In particular, she's argued that we need to integrate public schools, racially and economically. And in her reporting, she's talked to so many people who put their lives into that fight, who sacrificed, made real life-changing sacrifices that they hoped would lead to a bigger transformation. And so little has changed. Public schools are unequal and segregated as they were 10 years ago, 30 years ago, 60 years ago. If you sacrifice to make a change, but change doesn't come, all you're left with is the sacrifice.
1: And so what am I arguing for? I don't know anymore.
0: Whoa, Nicole.
1: I know.
0: A lot's happened.
1: A lot has happened. The base of the argument is that what we are doing to Black children is immoral. And that I am not wavered on. I will not waver on. I want us to understand that we choose this. I don't want us to be absolved by it, not even me. I want us to come at the end of this story sharing my sense of devastation. I feel like the culmination of all my work is I'm going to force you to bear witness to what you choose and what I choose.

0: Our program was produced and edited today by Nancy Updike with help from Ira Glass. Nicole's article is called In Fighting for Every Black Child, Did I Betray My Own? And you can find it on the New York Times website. It was edited by Elena Silverman. 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I'm Chana Jaffe-Walt. Ira Glass will be back next week with more stories of This American Life.
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5: French actor Juliette Binoche will be with us after the news in the BBC's Arts Hour. She discusses her morally complex new film, Queen at Sea. Also, American actor Bill Pullman on playing groovy jazz legend Bill Evans' father. And Welsh actor Matthew Rhys on Widow's Bay and The Beast in Me and his multiple Emmy win. That's after the news here on ABC Radio National.

0: ABC News with Glenn Lauder. The parents of Australian brothers Callum and Jake Robinson, who were killed in Mexico along with their American friend in 2024, will be in court as the judge hands down his verdict for the three accused tomorrow. Here's North America correspondent Cayman Gock.
1: That is something that can bring some level of closure after what has been an awful 2.5 years for them. We also heard closing arguments today, both from the prosecution and the defence. The prosecution outlined that while this appeared to be a robbery gone wrong, there was enough time for these men to know what they were doing and that they chose violence. While the defence argued there isn't enough evidence to prove that these three men are the killers, and they questioned the timeline of events and also the credibility of some key witnesses.
0: Small businesses don't believe the Treasurer's move to delay a tax office ban on credit card payments for tax bills goes far enough. The Australian Tax Office had announced it would stop accepting credit card payments for tax bills from December in response to the Reserve Bank's ban on surcharges. But backlash has seen the government force the ATO to delay the ban until the end of the financial year. Chair of the Council of Small Business Organisations Australia, Matthew Addison, says the government needs to go further.
2: Is this a 180? I'm hoping it is a 180. I'd love to think it was a permanent 180, because we've got a government saying to small business, you have to absorb the cost, but we at government aren't prepared to, so no more credit cards. It just doesn't feel right.
0: Analysts will be watching the next moves of AI data centre startup Firmus closely after axing plans to float on the Australian Stock Exchange. The AI data centre operator had been aiming to raise $44 billion, which would have marked one of the biggest debuts in the history of the ASX. Chief Investment Officer at the Motley Fool, Scott Phillips, says it appears Firmus will now try its luck on the American tech-heavy market, the NASDAQ.
3: The money in the likes of the big AI players is already in the trillion-dollar valuations. It's entirely possible American investors look at Firmus with only those two data centres, with only seven in the planning, and say, this could become the next whatever, insert company here. And they may well see that because of the relative size, there is simply more upside opportunity, albeit much riskier, than investing in some of the big guys.
0: The Norwegian Nobel Committee says South African-born judge Navi Pillay is a deserving winner of this year's Nobel Peace Prize. It says the 85-year-old has been awarded the Peace Prize for her efforts to promote peace and international law and for holding states and national leaders accountable. Her legal work includes defending South African anti-apartheid leader Nelson Mandela, who later became the country's first black head of state. She also chaired the United Nations Commission of Inquiry that concluded last year that Israel had committed genocide in Gaza. It's a report Israel has called scandalous. Accepting the award, Ms. Pillay says she initially thought her Nobel Peace Prize was a joke.
4: If you clap a little bit more, I may share this prize with Trump. So, no, I don't know about this, so my question is it true?
5: No, it's everywhere. It's on the BBC. It's everywhere.
0: Thieves in Italy have stolen 30,000 bottles of wine worth almost $8 million after a warehouse in Tuscany was targeted. Here's the BBC's Joanna Keane.
6: One of Italy's biggest and most prestigious family-owned wineries, Marchese Antinori, was about to ship some of its most prized and expensive bottles of Tuscan Reds to customers abroad when their storage facility was broken into. At least seven mass thieves deactivated the alarms, disabled the cameras, and used company forklifts to load thousands of cases of wine onto two huge trucks. The chief executive of the company said it was the largest theft in the history of Italian wineries, but added he was hopeful that police could trace the bottles.
0: And Australia's reached stumps on day one of the first test against South Africa at 6 for 187 after bad light prematurely ended play in Durban. Matt Renshaw is unbeaten on 46. Pat Cummins has 33, with the pair to resume in the morning with a 63-run partnership under their belts so far. That's ABC News.
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9: 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I'm Nikki Beatty, bringing you a truly scrumptious, star-studded lineup of global

0: guests and some cultural companionship with the best global arts, entertainment and culture conversations from across the BBC. Coming up, I'll be talking to the Back from the Dead visionary Danish director Nicholas Winding Refn about his latest movie, Her Private Hell. We'll hear from the Oscar-winning French actor Juliette Binoche about her widely debated new film, Queen at Sea. British author Candice Carty-Williams talks about bringing back her much-loved character Queenie, and the American actor Bill Pullman discusses playing groovy jazz legend Bill Evans' father in his latest film. Also on the show, man of the moment, Welsh actor Matthew Rhys on Widow's Bay and The Beast in Me, which have just earned him a record-breaking scoop at the Emmy Awards. And our cultural critic traversing these cultural waters is Zing Sing. Zing, before we set sail on our arts voyage, what cultural highlight would you like to recommend to the world this week?
1: I've really enjoyed a book called Leash, as in L-E-A-S-H, by an author called Jane DeLynn. It's actually quite an old book that's having a bit of a renaissance online. It was published in 2002 and it was edited by Chris Krauss, which I think is part of the reason why the book's having a little bit of a renaissance. And it's about one woman's journey into a sexual subculture in the world of BDSM. And frankly, it makes Fifty Shades of Grey look like a walk in the park.
0: Oh, really? Why do you think it's having a sort of revival then? What's that about?
1: I think it's quite a boundary-pushing book. And I think people are looking and they're hungry for books that kind of play with controversy, but in a very sensitive and intellectual way. And it is definitely a book that challenges you, which I think very few books manage to do nowadays.
0: Thank you, Zing. First then, French actor Juliette Binoche has won acclaim and multiple awards for her roles in over 60 films, including Three Colours Blue, Chocolat and The English Patient, for which she won an Oscar and a BAFTA. Her latest film, Queen at Sea, won the top prize at this year's Berlin Film Festival, and it doesn't shy away from complex and contentious intergenerational issues. Juliette Binoche plays Amanda, who, in an early scene, walks in on her elderly parents having sex. Her mother has severe dementia, which raises the question of whether her stepfather, played by Tom Courtney, has informed consent. The actor told the BBC's Samira Ahmed about where Queen at Sea goes from there.
2: Amanda, my character in the film, is in shock, and of course Amanda's reaction is to protect and call the police immediately. And so from that, the film, you know, spread like
3: spirals,
2: a big,
3: doesn't it? Yes.
2: Yeah, it goes on and on and on and on. And she, as a, and my character is out of control because she doesn't know where she's going to. But there's the first instinct is to protect and stop what my stepfather, Tom, playing by Tom, is doing. So this film is like, it's an interesting bomb. It's a silent bomb in a way, because you don't know where you're going into as you start. But then it goes on, and it becomes this immense mountain. How you don't know how to deal with it. You know, how do you deal with your parents going older and when there's forbidden?
3: So, well, your character, as you say, calls the police, and soon officialdom is involved in assessing the mother's care. And the film cast real officials, including a social worker, to play a social worker in those scenes. I'm interested in how it affected the performance that you give, playing opposite a non-professional with real professional insight.
2: It's always wonderful when you have real people, because they know what they're talking about, and so you believe them. It's as simple as that. But of course, I was asking a lot of questions about, you know, what in this case, in that case, you know, asking about what they know, what they've been through. And it was the perfect combination for a film.
3: And what about working with Tom Courtney in particular on this, as someone playing quite a difficult character? You know, he's kind of in denial about what's the state of his wife's mind and also his own aging, isn't he?
2: Yes, but you see the transformation of his character is wonderful, as mine as well. But with Tom, it was very genuinely easy. We talked a lot about the situation, the conversation about how it feels like to be in that situation. But there was a lot of care and giggles, I have to say, because it was wonderful to to be around with.
3: I'm glad to hear it, because it's a bleak subject and it's one that people don't often want to think about.
2: Yes, but the thing is, I think in any situation in films, whether it's darker or lighter, whatever you want to call it, being truthful to a situation brings light.
3: Interesting. So you've been an international film star for so long, and I was thinking back to, you know, Unbearable Lightness of Being, The Lovers on a Bridge, which you mentioned in 1991. What was your vision for your career at that point around 1990, when you were already a star, but you were still very, very young?
2: You know, as an actor, you're going step by step because you don't know the road. You want to survive and try to make your life as interesting as possible. I don't think I had a view, and I couldn't have a view like today. I don't know what my life is going to be like. I have no idea. And I don't want to know, because life is about not knowing. And that's the fun of it. It's because the unknown is bigger than what you imagine or you think, because you're not in control. Life is not about controlling.
3: Yeah.
2: And I mean, it's so interesting. It's never the same.
0: Juliette Binoche and Queen at Sea is one to look out for, but it's harrowing, confronting and distressing. And I felt that the performances were really naturalistic, which sort of made it even more powerful. Xing Xing, you're our cultural critic this week. What are your thoughts on Queen at Sea?
1: I mean, you're absolutely right. It's really not an easy watch. And I think everything about the film, from the score to this kind of icy greyness that pervades the visuals, makes you feel slightly on edge, even though what's happening to them is relatively everyday drama. You know, it's not the stuff of epic dramas or tragedies. It's just a story of one family that's kind of cracking under the strain of a mother's dementia diagnosis. But I just loved the performances on this. I thought they were so restrained, completely unsentimental, and so powerful because of it.
0: That's the right word, unsentimental. So in what ways does it deserve the acclaim it's been getting? What nerves it touching for people, do you think?
1: It made me think a lot about aging and desire. And part of the reason why I think this film is so powerful and doesn't slip into, you know, just completely unbearable to watch, is because running concurrently alongside the drama of her mother and her stepfather's relationship, she has a teenage daughter who's also exploring her own desire in a very spontaneous, warm, caring environment, I would say. And it doesn't feel manipulative or, you know, tragic in the same way that you might view her stepfather and her mother's relationship. So I think because there's that levity, it kind of brings it to life in a way that it wouldn't have done if it was just a portrait of her mother and her stepfather.
0: There's something also about a Juliette Binoche film and performance. This signals quality and excellence to me. What about you? And if you agree, why is that?
1: I think even from her really early films, the ones that we all know her for, like The English Patient, Juliette Binoche has such a warmth and expressiveness to her face, even when she's portraying complicated, knotty emotions where, oh, you're not quite sure if she's doing the right thing, as you do during while watching Queen at Sea. You never feel as if she's holding you away as an audience. She's almost inviting you in to feel her emotions. So she's enormously empathetic and relatable, I think, as an actress.
0: And her face moves.
1: And her face moves, which is very important and increasingly rare in Hollywood.
0: It so is. Thank you, Xing. You're listening to The Arts Hour from the BBC World Service. I'm Nikki Beatty. Queenie, author Candice Carty-Williams' debut novel about a 20-something British-Jamaican aspiring journalist, was a bestseller, which she later adapted into an 8-part TV series. It was hailed at the time, a bit reductively in my humble opinion, a black Bridget Jones. Having written several other projects in the meantime, Candice has now revived her character in a sequel. Queenie is working on it. We find the eponymous heroine nearly a decade on doing a piece of investigative journalism into experiences of motherhood for black women, finding herself in a fertility clinic and told she might not be able to easily conceive. Queenie suddenly realizes her biological clock is ticking. Only problem is, her array of disastrous and often comic romantic liaisons with different men don't throw up an obvious candidate for a potential father. Candice Carty-Williams spoke to the BBC's Nick Grimshaw about writing her successful character again.
4: You know what? I think I've always wanted to come back to her, and it felt like

0: like coming back to, like, I guess, like, your very messy cousin mm-hmm. who you've had a bit of time from because they drain you. And it was like, okay, cool. It's time to come back. We've given 8 years. We've given some time. Uh-huh. And now I can be ready to jump back in to your world. But I really missed it. And I miss Queenie and I miss her friends and her family. And mm-hmm. I miss everything that she gets up to, I would say.
1: Yes. Now, I wanted to ask you, you know, the success. I mean, it was a phenomenal success. And it sold so well. And you know, truly did become a thing that everyone was talking about. It crossed over into, you know, cultural conversation. How was that? How was that to process and deal with?
0: I don't think I processed it still.
1: Let's go through it now.
0: Okay, thanks. But I think I was just like, okay, that's the thing. But I guess, like, you know that people talk about it because people, I guess, like, tag you and stuff. And you kind of think, so you kind of just have an idea of it, I think, through social media. But then, like, I went to like a black-owned gallery in Mexico, like deep in Mexico. And in the bookshop, there was a copy of it. And I was like, wow. How did that get there? And someone was like, well, it's quite a big book, isn't it? And I was like, is it like that?
1: Global acclaim.
0: So I think it's just like, I think I've just still been learning. Like, it went to places, isn't it?
1: It really went to places. Yeah. It really went to places. And then did that, you know, was there any idea when you were writing it? Was there an element of it? Or, I don't know, something about Queenie herself? Or, I don't know, the storytelling that made you think, maybe this will be a breakthrough book. Did you ever have that feeling?
0: No. I was just like, let's hope for the best. And I think with everything in my life, I'm just like, we'll throw everything at it, we'll work really hard, and we'll just hope for the best, because you just know, like, every, you know, things just happen. And I think that, you know, like I said, I worked hard, I put a lot into it, and I knew that the one thing that people, I think that I wanted it to be relatable. Mm-hmm. And I think a lot of people, they find that, you know, Queenie might not be them, but there are elements of her mm-hmm. that they can see themselves in. And I think that could have been one of the reasons why everyone, you know, ran with it in that way. I think every woman.
1: Yeah, well, she's a bit like a messy and like she's like sort of self-sabotagey and she's also like a bit annoying.
0: Yeah, very.
1: Is that okay to say?
0: No, do you know what? Like, people are always like, oh no, she, and I'm always like, I'm annoyed by her. I tell you what, I'm most annoyed by her, actually, because I've written chapters that you're not even going to see because they're so annoying. So yeah, no, like, I am, but I think that we all are a little bit. Do you know what I mean? Because we're all like the main character in our own world. Yeah. And actually, we don't realise, probably quite annoying to everyone else.
1: But there is something I was saying this morning about characters that, definitely more with characters than I guess with people in real life, but you kind of like them being a bit annoying or a bit irritating, because it's kind of, you know, you want to see where this is going when you're reading.
0: Yeah. But also, when I'm writing it, I'd be bored if I wasn't writing someone mm-hmm. who wasn't annoying or wasn't like a bit sort of like really, like, she kind of pushes, I think. She pushes you in loads of different ways, and she definitely pushed me as a writer. Just to kind of explore, like, how irritating can we get on the page without an editor saying, we've gone too far.
1: I think you write really beautifully about families, be it your actual family or, you know, friendship groups and your chosen family. What is it that sort of, you know, remains a source of inspiration for you or fascinates you about family groups?
0: I feel like we are our family in the ways that we do and don't want to be. And my family, you know, I sort of am obsessed with them. And also I'm like, stay away from me. I slipped my disc last week and everyone was in my bedroom. And it was the most stressful thing of all time. I live by myself. I don't want to see anyone. I look up, my nan is there. She's massaging my legs. My mum is opening the window and she's closing it again. My niece is jumping on the bed. My sister is downstairs shouting. Do you know what I mean? But I love them. But I'm also like, it's a lot. And I'm really interested in all of these people in your life that you didn't choose. Mm-hmm. And it's like, would I? I don't know. But you know what I mean? So it's like, you know, my back is fine. And I was like, I don't want to see anyone for weeks.
1: Yeah, we love you. Just can't stand you.
0: Yeah. So I think I'm interested. I always write about what I'm interested in I find funny mm-hmm. and what I find, you know, like, fascinating. Uh-huh. And so, yeah, it's always going to start there.
2: Candice Carty-Williams talking about her latest novel, Queenie is Working on It. Our cultural critic on today's Arts Hour is Xing Singh. Xing, we both read the original Queenie. How do you feel about her bringing her back?
3: I think it makes sense for this current day and age. Mm. I think the fact that Queenie's now a little bit older and is now pondering big questions like her biological clock completely aligns with the women I know who are around Candice Carty-Williams' age and Queenie's age now, you know, thinking about parenthood, thinking about fertility, not really knowing what the right solution or way out of the problem is, while also sort of being trapped in a almost mid-20s approach to relationships and dating. I think it's a really relatable situation to be in.
2: It's interesting to hear how the book hit a nerve outside the UK

0: including in Mexico. But why do you think that was?
1: I think people just love reading flawed characters, even if they are incredibly annoying. Like, I think Holden Caulfield from Catcher in the Rye comes to mind. What an incredibly annoying man to spend any time in the head of. But people love Catcher in the Rye. And I think spending time with flawed protagonists allows us to, in a sideways move, confront our own flaws and feel not quite so alone when it comes to it.
0: Good point. But I wouldn't know, because like Mary Poppins, I'm practically perfect in every way.
1: Indeed you are.
0: Thank you, Zing. You're with The Arts Hour and I'm Nikki Beatty. The American actor Bill Pullman has been a stalwart of cinema for 40 years. He starred in movies as varied as Sleepless in Seattle, Lost Highway, Spaceballs and Independence Day. And on TV, in prestige shows The Sinner, The Burrows and Torchwood. His latest film is a biopic called Everybody Digs Bill Evans, in which he plays the father of the titular jazz pianist. The film dramatises the legendary Village Vanguard recording sessions by Bill Evans and his band in 1961, something Bill Pullman cited as one of the reasons he was drawn to the project, as he told the BBC's Nimone.
2: I don't know who figures it out, but apparently I've been told that for people that understand live recording, they say it's the best live recording ever made, some of them.
3: Yeah, and it's been much lauded, that particular performance. And like you say, the actual recording of what was happening. And we see some of that. I mean, it's beautifully shot in black and white, isn't it? It's redolent of the era because it sort of takes us back there without having to take us back there because of the visuals. So that's what it feels. That's what it felt like watching it.
2: Yeah, and of course my part of it was a discrete part of the center of the movie, particularly. And but when I saw the movie at the Berlin Film Festival, it was a bunch of months ago, I was struck by how Grant Gee, the director, assembled it all together in a way that he's just so aware of the tasty sound. You know, he makes use of.
3: And the tasty look as well.
2: And
3: the light.
2: The look, he really
3: just special. Yeah. So, as Bill Pullman is alluding to, your part is not in that performance that we actually see because you are playing Bill Evans's dad.
2: Yes. So, a guy who really was. Supposedly not really interested in all the things that his sons were interested in. Mm. But golf was a big thing for him and with his boys. But and Laurette Metcalf plays the mom. This kind of strange way where Bill is at the bottom of the barrel. And no one is taking him in anymore because he's a nuisance with his addiction and things. Mm. And he goes to, he was raised in Plainfield, New Jersey, but Harry Sr. and his wife went down to Miami and was living down there. And so Bill shows up on the doorstep, and these are two people that don't know how to even say the word addicted, so they don't.
3: No, they don't. And I mean, as Laurie plays it beautifully as mom, she kind of knows, but she's sort of watching something unfold that really is, like you say, alien to her. I found it's beautifully shot and poignant. And the filming of that place where you and Laurie are as playing mum and dad in Miami, the heat and the claustrophobia kind of come off the screen. Didn't you and Anders Danielsson-Lee, who plays Bill Evans, bond over music? I mean, during the making of this?
2: Well, it was. Yeah, some music, but it was more the fact that we both come from these medical families. Mm. And, Anders is notorious for being a singular element in the acting world in that he's Norwegian, has a good American accent. Yeah. He can play piano well, and also he's a medical doctor and works as a medical doctor. So, but he comes from a family that has been both in showbiz and in medicine. And so we bonded over a very similar kind of pattern.
3: Your backgrounds. How interesting, given the characters you were playing who were bonding on screen. I did want to ask you actually about a Bill Evans track, because obviously he was prolific. Was there one particular one that struck you while you were making Everybody Digs Bill Evans?
2: Well, I since my character really didn't know much about him,
3: yeah.
2: that I, you know, really loved that.

0: creating that moment of like hearing that new Sunday at the Vanguard album for the first time as they get it. And who would think that be a scene in a movie that would be an interesting scene? But the scene where he gets the album, puts on the vinyl, and sits in the living room of this weird house in Miami, Florida, with his mom and dad, not knowing, you know, what they're going to think of it. And it's a really interesting sequence to hear, just watch people listening to music. You know, Grant G's genius.
1: Bill Pullman discussing Everybody Digs Bill Evans. Zing Sing, do you dig Bill Evans or New York jazz of that era?
2: I have to confess, I am not a jazz expert, but I think the idea of situating a film in that era while trying to make it look like what we think of as the New York jazz scene, you know, black and white people smoking furiously in small underground clubs. I think aesthetically on film, it looks fantastic.
1: Music biopics about specific gigs or eras are definitely a thing at the moment. Edo Flux, Colin 75 earlier in the year about Keith Jarrett's legendary show. But not just about jazz. I mean, the Bob Dylan film A Complete Unknown charted him moving into more electric guitar. And there are new Oasis and Pulp documentaries. I don't know if the rest of the world cares about that, but how do you like your music biopics?
2: I don't like straight biopics. Mm. And actually, one of the best music biopics for my money is the Robbie Williams biopic that came out in 2024, Better Man, where Robbie Williams is played by a CGI chimpanzee. And it sounds absolutely bonkers at first. But then as time wears on, you completely forget he's being played by a monkey.
1: It's amazing, isn't it?
2: It is a real feat of storytelling, I think. And I think also communicates something quite deep and profound about Robbie's own character and personality himself. Apparently, the filmmaker asked Robbie Williams if he was okay with being played by an animal, and if so, what animal did he consider himself most like? And Robbie went, a lion. And the filmmaker decided to go with chimpanzee instead.
1: That is good intel. So that is a good recommendation as well. Thank you, Zing. And that's it for part one of the show, but don't go away. Coming up, I'll be talking to filmmaker Nicholas Winding Refn about his first film in a decade, Her Private Hell, and we'll hear from multi-Emmy Award winner Matthew Rhys. The Arts Hour's back after this.

0: Welcome back to the Arts Hour from the BBC World Service with me, Nikki Badey. And if you've only just joined us, in the first half of the show, we heard from French superstar Juliette Binoche, novelist Candice Carty-Williams, and the actor Bill Pullman. Coming up, the Welsh actor Matthew Rhys, who pulled off a first at this year's Emmy Awards. We'll hear from Peter Samua, the Ghanaian trumpeter. And Xing Xing is still with me in the studio with her cultural critics badge on. At the recent Emmy Awards, Welsh actor and TV star Matthew Rhys made history when he became the first person ever to win two lead acting Emmys in one night. He was named Best Lead Actor in a Limited Series for the psychological thriller The Beast in Me and Best Lead Actor in a Comedy for his role in Widow's Bay. Those wins also made him the first person to win Emmys in all three major acting categories, having already taken Best Lead Actor in a Drama Series in 2018 for his role in The Americans. What a superb series that was. We thought we'd revisit an interview Matthew Rhys gave the BBC's Lucy Owen talking about the comedic horror Widow's Bay, in which he plays the community's beleaguered mayor, Tom Loftus. Here he is explaining a bit more about it.
1: It is based in a small island about 40 nautical miles from New England, and Tom Loftus, the part I play, is hell-bent on turning the island into the next kind of Martha's Vineyard or Nantucket. However, he is informed by the locals that this may be very difficult as the island has a very checkered past, of which he's strongly of the opinion it's just been a run of bad luck. But it turns out the locals may carry more truth than he would wish for. Dun, dun, dun, dun.
2: So, and the island, it's remote, isn't it, as well? It's got all the ingredients for something really spine-tingling and creepy. There's no Wi-Fi, dodgy mobile phone signal.
1: No, none of that. One of the great things about it, setting it in the 80s, is you remove all that technology that kind of can make storytelling that much easier or more convenient if people could text or check the internet, et cetera, et cetera. So the smart thing, what Katie Dipple, the writer, did was she, by setting it so far off the coast, she removed all modern technology. So it is very analog. People still use landlines. There's no internet. And I think that just lends itself to the community and their suspicions. But it also strips away the convenience in a way. You have people far more willing to kind of get in their car or truck and investigate rather than just text someone and go, is everything okay? Which I love.
2: And I do like a thriller with a bit of supernatural thrown in there. So what can you tell us about the Sea Hag?
1: The Sea Hag is one of the prominent myths on the island that if you encounter the Sea Hag and she cuts you, if she has blood under her nail, then she can basically track you down.
2: Talking of horror, I feel like we've all seen you in a completely new light in recent months. You know, we've had The Beast in Me, you're playing that mean, nasty, ruthless billionaire Niall Jarvis.
1: I think he's just misunderstood.
2: Do you think?
1: That's how I played it.
2: Okay. But it seems like you're quite enjoying playing a bad guy.
1: All the cliches are true about playing bad guys. They are like little juicy steaks you can get your teeth into. And as long as you don't get too mustache twirly, which is what the director used to say to me, sometimes he would literally mime twirling a mustache if I was getting a little too... they're just a lot of fun. They tend to be, I think, a little more dramatic because their role in the piece is to be a little more extreme. So, it's just a lot of fun and something I'm not used to doing. So I was even surprised when they came to me with Niall Jarvis in Beast in Me because it's not the kind of role I'm approached with. So I jumped at the chance because it was something very new to me, but something had an incredible, maybe too much fun in doing. But as the children said, I'm glad to see the world is seeing the real me.
2: Yeah. Nice. That's nice for them. Do you know what? It's so lovely hearing about all your incredible success that you've been having over many, many years now. But it wasn't always that way, was it? You know, it was a tough start and you nearly threw in the towel, didn't you? Can you tell us that story?
1: When I considered another career?
2: Yeah.
1: It was after I did The Graduate. I did The Graduate on the West End with Kathleen Turner. And I, very arrogantly, and one of the great lessons, I think, in this work is as soon, the second you think, oh, this is it, I've kind of cracked it, I'm good now, I'm set up, it'll take the rug from under your feet. And you, it was one of the great lessons for me in realizing you have to surrender to whatever it's going to throw at you. So I'd done The Graduate on London's glittering West End with Kathleen Turner. I went, ha-ha, here I go. And then I didn't work for a long time after that. It was well over a year and a half, and I was just at work. I couldn't get a cold, let alone an audition. And there was one day I was walking past the Army recruiting office in Charing Cross Road, and I stopped, and I was just looking in the window. There's a colour sergeant outside, and he just went, do you want to come in for a chat? And I went, yeah, I will, actually. And I went in, and I had a conversation. And then he said, why don't you come back to the next week for a real interview? But and we'll see how we go. And I said, yeah, all right. So the next week, I went in, and I met with an officer, and we sat down. He interviewed me, and he asked a number of questions about why I had interest in joining the army. And he was incredibly suspicious of me. And he says, so you've been working as an actor for 4 years. I was like, yes, I have, yeah. And he goes, and is there any part of you that wants to join the army in some kind of research role? And I said, no, not at all. And then he said, all right, maybe we'll consider a second interview, possibly in X amount of time, and we'll be in touch. And I went, okay, yeah, great, thanks. And then about a week later, I got a rejection letter from the British Army saying, thank you for your interest. Good luck in your career. And I went, oh my, they can't even join the army. I said, things are really bad. But I do think that officer was just so wildly suspicious. You're joining for all the wrong reasons.
0: Matthew Rees discussing Widow's Bay, which is streaming on Apple TV. Our cultural critic Zing Sing is with me in the studio. Are you a Widow's Bay fan?
3: Yes, it is very funny. But also, I want to add, genuinely scary in parts.
0: Oh, no.
3: It actually is. And I think...
0: Zing, this is the problem. I avoided this because the very strapline and the idea of this just made me think it's not for me. And then, keep your finger on the cultural pulse, Nikki Beatty, I watched it. I watched every single episode, but I didn't find it scary.
3: Really? Not even the episode where he goes into the crawl space underneath the haunted house?
0: No, because I just know it's a bit silly. But I'm not saying that's a bad thing. But I'm glad you were scared. But let's talk about how chilling he is in The Beast in Me. Now, that was scary to me. What do you think about his range?
3: I mean, he's so versatile, isn't he? I think he has this very unique everyman quality about his face. You could walk past him in a supermarket and you wouldn't really take a second look.
0: Good point.
3: But he really communicates this sense of an everyman mask, but underneath there's this tension or there's something else roiling the surface. And, you know, in The Americans, obviously the secret is he's a Russian agent.
0: Yeah.
3: You know, in Widow's Bay, he's the beleaguered mayor who's trying to put on a chirpy facade, but underneath he's just like a mess of anxieties and contradictions. And obviously in The Beast in Me, he's carrying a much more sinister secret. So I think he's just very good at communicating that kind of double face.
0: Yeah. No, he's a consummate actor, or a protean actor is probably the right word, isn't it? It's extraordinary to think, I mean, he's made history winning 3 Best Actor Emmys across 3 different categories now, but that he almost gave up acting. What's the lesson for us in that, Zing?
3: Oh, I think it's never give up, surely, because who knows, maybe one day an Emmy-winning series might drop into either of our laps.
0: Do you think it would for you or me?
3: I mean, I hope it does.
0: Thank you. You're listening to The Art Sound from the BBC World Service. Danish filmmaker Nicholas Winding Refn has spent 3 decades making films that are visceral, stylized, and defiantly unconventional. From The Pusher Trilogy and Bronson to Valhalla Rising, Drive, Only God Forgives, and The Neon Demon. Raised between Copenhagen and New York, the director has pushed genre and narrative to their limits. After a decade away from feature filmmaking, he's returned with Her Private Hell, a feverish blend of science fiction, horror, fantasy, eroticism, and camp, set in a mysterious futuristic metropolis. The film follows a troubled young woman, Elle, played by Sophie Thatcher of Yellow Jackets fame, searching for her father. and an American GI played by Charles Melton, who's attempting to rescue his daughter from hell or from the mythical serial killer, the Leatherman. Are you keeping up? The origins of her private hell might be deeply personal. Following life-threatening heart failure in 2023, when Nicholas Winding Refn died for nearly 25 minutes, he's described coming to this film as a kind of creative rebirth. Nicholas joins us now from Vienna. Welcome, Nicholas.
4: Thank you very much for having me.
0: Nicholas, there's a reference to the Danish fairy tale writer Hans Christian Andersen in the first couple of minutes of the film. And you have described this film as a fairy tale. I'm interested to know, before we talk specifically about this film, what stories did you grow up with that activated your imagination and creativity?
4: There's so many. I think the one that made most profound impact the first time around was The Ugly Duckling. Because it's about transformation. And I think for me, creativity is about transformation, transforming from an object to an experience or vice versa.
0: And this is the first film you've directed in 10 years. It's also the first film you've made since you died. How has that death changed the way that you're approaching your creativity?
4: It's not so much that it has changed it. I think I'm more conscious of time. It's a cliche when you come back from the other side, you have emphasis on time because you know how little you have left. But it does give me an insight to many other understandings of petty nonsense that you spend your time worrying about instead of spending time on something that's actually meaningful.
0: We all need to maybe die for a few minutes, don't we?
4: I would say I'm the happiest dead person who came back in the world.
0: Will you explain? I'm aware of what happened to you, but perhaps for Zing and other people listening, you could tell us what actually happened.
4: I had what's called a leaking heart, which means that one of my valves broke and then my blood runs backwards and my lungs were filling up with blood and I was drowning. Which meant that I was diagnosed right away as a death situation. And I was scheduled surgery 2 weeks later. And it was one of those uncomfortable realities where they were going to open up your chest and do terrible things to you. So it was a very difficult 2 weeks. But then after the first week, I was able to meet the surgeon. And it turned out to be the Tom Cruise of surgeons. He was just, I can fix you. I can make you better. I can make you new. And he could operate on me in a different way. And I asked him to videotape it, which he did for me. So I know what I look like on the inside.
0: Wow.
4: And when I woke up, he had not gone through my chest, but through my side with a telescope. The man was a genius. He went through my body with his hands. Into my heart, sliced open my heart and fixed my valve and pulled out again. And I was almost as good as new, or even better, I was like RoboCop.
0: Nicholas, what was the first image, idea, or feeling that unlocked her private hell for you?
4: Well, I had two ideas. One was a young girl coming to a city that doesn't exist, and a GI going to hell to bring back his daughter. And they were very opposite ideas. So it was hard to find a narrative that could combine them. And then I had this leather man. Let's call it the glam monster. And from that, I could create a triangle. And then in a triangle, you can create a narrative.
5: There's not a single person that is like you. Say it with me. I am unique. Consciousness, and I am made of stardust. The moment you forget that is the moment you disappear.
0: The film seems to inhabit a world where desire and power and violence are entangled. What were you interested in exploring about those relationships?
4: I don't really know why I do what I do. I've never really tried to understand it. I'm not a politician in that sense. I make what turns me on, essentially, what gives me a feeling of life and desire. It's a form of fetishization. It's creativity without definition. It's like a flow of energy. I don't have any skills, really.
0: Yes, you do.
4: I never had any skills.
0: Yes, well, you do.
4: I understand what you're saying, but it's more like this. I didn't have any abilities as a child. But then I learned that if I could ostracize myself and make that into an object, that could become my skill. So if I could essentially make everything coming from my heart, then that would be my way of expressing. And then obviously the moving image is what always excited me.
0: Talking of the moving image, there was something quite unsettling about the way I was seeing the characters, particularly the women at the center of this story. How did you think about the gaze of the camera on those women for this film?
4: Well, like everything, it's a collaboration between the actresses and myself. You know, a gaze is a point of view. Everyone has. It's a form of individualism expression. There's nothing wrong with whatever gaze you're seeing it from. It depends on how it affects you and how you work with it.
0: Zing.
3: You've always been really interested in depictions of violence as well. I wonder what it is about violence that interests you as something to explore on film.
4: I mean, I don't like violence, and I certainly don't like anything that exploits it. But I believe art is an act of violence. Art is to violate you because that's how it inspires you. Art has to penetrate your brain to plant a thought, an expression, an emotion, because that's what makes you human. So for me, art is the most powerful mechanism in the universe. It's like water. We can't live without it.
6: Beautiful, sweet, powerful. You either have it or you don't.
7: Have you heard? There's been another victim of the Leather Man.
8: Is he a ghost? A monster? God?
6: If you think he's playing games with you, he is.
0: I think of your films as often communicating as much through colour, through sound, through composition and rhythms as they do through the dialogue. And I was thinking about the costumes and the makeup in this film. What were your notes to those creatives in those departments? Let's start with the makeup, because I mean, whether it's crystal teardrops and lots of lashes on Elle or glittery, shiny shapes, what were your notes to the makeup department?
4: I collect toys, specifically Japanese toys. And I've always really enjoyed dolls. I have daughters, so I've bought a lot of dolls through my life. So in a way, Her Private Hell was my ability to play with dolls and make them up and put clothes on them.
0: And in terms of the costumes, what did you tell your costume department? Because, I mean, there were some incredible outfits.
4: Well, I said, make it look glamorous. It's fantasy. You know, creativity is about imagination. I used to make films about capturing authenticity. But at a certain point, I became interested in unreality. Because the color palettes are larger. It has almost an endless scope of potentials. The costume was more like, make it extravagant and make it fun and make it kitsch.
0: This might sound a little bit ignorant, but I understand that you're colorblind. But how does that then affect your choices for tones and presumably lighting?
4: Well, I am colorblind, which means everyone else has to be colorblind.
0: But what do you see? Like, there's a red coat, for example, a famous red coat in this film. How do you see that?
4: Red.
0: Okay, you do see red. So what?
4: Well, I've been told from experts that it's green, that I can't see green.
0: Ah, okay.
4: Anything that falls on, and then I can't see midtones. I can only see contrast color, I'm told.
0: Right.
4: But then I never know because I don't know what the difference is.
0: Yes.
4: But I can only make something that I can see. So everyone around me has to work as if they're colorblind so I can see it. So it's a very interesting process.
0: Yeah.
4: I very much enjoy it.
0: So after all these years of filmmaking, what do you think you're still trying to discover about cinema and your creativity?
4: The real struggle is always, what is cinema? What's cinema now? I mean, what we're doing is cinema. We're talking. We can cut between the two of us, three of us, four of us, how many are going to be in this call. We can color grade in it, put music to it. And our dialogue is natural. Then that's cinema. Cinema is many things. But I think for me, what justifies the existence in something that continues to evolve is the collective experience. We live at a time when the AI is very much dominating our narratives or the algorithm. So I wanted to make a movie the AI could never make. I wanted to make a movie that was the enemy of the algorithm. Because I think those things are mostly important, especially when I look at my kids' generation, that they have to have something that is the antidote to normalcy.
0: Nicholas Winding Refn, thank you so much. And Her Private Hell is in movie theatres across the globe this week. Zing, isn't he fascinating?
3: He's such an idiosyncratic director and speaker.
0: Idiosyncratic is the perfect word. I'm going to stick with that. Finally, on today's Arts Hour, music. Peter Samua is a Ghanaian trumpeter, composer and musician based in the Netherlands. As we're about to hear, he recently performed live at the Jazzahead Festival in Bremen, Germany. And here he is introducing himself and his music to the BBC's Soweto Kinch.
9: My band is made up of Antoine de Bruyn on the piano, Marijn van der Ven on the bass, Jens Meyer on the drums, and Danny Rombout on percussion, keeping the groove alive. I'll be playing my latest album entitled Walking Distance, fresh from the box. So I'm happy to share it with the people here. And it's a mix of jazz and Arabic influence, hip-hop, blues, and funk, and post-bop jazz vibes, like the Freddie Hubbard direction vibes, and Wayne Shorter also, those vibes. Mostly I listen to the music to get inspiration of what type of album I want to put out. So with this one, I was listening a lot to Freddie Hubbard with Wayne Shorter, some hip-hop vibes also, some blues, and also Soweto Kinch as well. So I got inspiration and, from all those areas and just also from daily lives activities, like waking up in the morning and having breakfast and walking to a destination, I found out that these music, these different genres, they have one thing in common, that you can fuse them, So that's why the album is entitled Walking Distance. And the titles of the songs, some are 300 meters, intersection, crossroad, junction, it relates to how different genres are connected together. Tonight at Jazzahead with my band, I'll be playing 300 meters, which has a very steady groove, heavy bass line, and just jazz improvisation on the flugelhorn. I'll play on the flugelhorn for this track. And also on the album, is I recorded with the flugelhorn, so it has the warmth, energy, and warm sound that comes with it. Hit play.

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1: Thanks, Nikki, for the BBC's Arts Hour. I'm Tracy Tromf, and this is ABC Radio National. The brilliant and ballsy Chrissy Amphlett, lead singer of the 80s band The Divinyls, has featured in a two-part Australian story about her life called Wild. Check it out on iView. Unfortunately, Chrissy tragically passed away from breast cancer at 53. To coincide, though, with this series, the release of three lost songs she had co-written with Tim Finn. This one is called Crash.

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14: 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Australia's largest business organisations welcoming the delay to the tax office's ban on credit card payments. The federal government has intervened to provide the ATO with transitional funding so it can keep accepting credit card payments until the end of next June. The ban was initially due to begin at the end of November. Australian Chamber of Commerce and Industry CEO Andrew McKellar says the delay will give small businesses some breathing space.
15: What we want to do now is undertake consultations with the tax office. We need a long-term solution. We need to find a way to ensure that small business has the full flexibility going forward to meet its liabilities in relation to payments to the tax office.
14: The parents of two Perth brothers murdered in Mexico on a surfing trip have spoken in court ahead of the judge delivering his verdict in the Mexican city.

0: of Ensenada. Here's North America correspondent Cayman Gock.
1: Jake and Callum Robinson's parents have asked the judge to impose the maximum sentence for the three men accused of their murders. The Perth brothers were on a surfing trip with their American friend Carter Road when they were killed in 2024. In a statement, Deborah Robinson said accountability matters and wants the men imprisoned to protect other families. The defence has argued there is not enough evidence to prove the accused men were the murderers. Cayman Gock, ABC News.
0: Military justice researchers say it's very unlikely the US will reverse its decision to live stream an execution. Defence Secretary Pete Hegseth says the execution of Nidal Malik Hassan will be live streamed in December. Hassan is convicted of killing 13 people and injuring dozens more in a shooting at the Fort Hood military base in 2009. Yale University military justice lecturer Eugene Fidel says First Amendment freedoms will outweigh any concerns over streaming violent content on the internet.
2: I think it would be very hard to try to suppress this kind of coverage. We're very protective of the free press and free speech, and this would probably fit there.
0: The former UN Human Rights Chief, Navi Pillay, has called out growing political attacks on international law after being awarded this year's Nobel Peace Prize. The United States and Israel have blasted the Nobel Committee for awarding the 85-year-old the prize after she chaired the United Nations Commission of Inquiry that concluded last year Israel had committed genocide in Gaza. It's a report Israel called scandalous. Washington has now imposed sanctions on the International Criminal Court, where she served as a judge. Speaking in the Nuremberg courtroom where Nazi leaders were prosecuted after the Second World War, she says she's honoured to receive the accolade.
3: This award strengthens my conviction that we must stand together in defence of the rule of law, in defence of independent courts, and an international legal order based on principle rather than selectivity.
0: A major new opinion poll in Brazil suggests Senator Flavio Bolsonaro is ahead of President Lula da Silva in their forthcoming presidential runoff election on the 25th of October. The poll gives the senator, who's the eldest son of former President Jair Bolsonaro, just over 51% of the vote, while Lula da Silva polled just over 45.5%. The Atlas Intel Bloomberg poll surveyed more than 5,000 people over a five-day period. Italian police are on the lookout for cheap wine offers after thieves stole 30,000 bottles worth almost $8 million in a raid on a warehouse in Tuscany. With this story, here's Tim Wharton.
4: One of Italy's biggest and most prestigious family-owned wineries, Marchese Antonori, was about to ship some of its most prized and expensive bottles of Tuscan Reds to customers abroad when their storage facility was broken into. At least seven masked thieves deactivated the alarms, disabled the cameras, and used company forklifts to load thousands of cases of wine onto two huge trucks. The chief executive of the company said it was the largest theft in the history of Italian wineries. Antonori, which dates back to 1385 and now exports to 170 countries, has alerted customers worldwide to be wary of offers outside official sales channels following the heist, and officials remain hopeful that the stolen wine will be found.
0: In cricket, Australia 6 for 187 at stumps on day one of the first test against South Africa in Durban. Matt Renshaw is unbeaten on 46, Pat Cummins has 33, and the Western Bulldogs have cruised to a 43-point victory over Essendon in the AFLW at Witten Oval. Forward Sarah Hartwig kicked four goals as the Bulldogs led at every change in the 10-5-65 to 2-10-22 victory. The Dogs rise to fourth with the victory. The Bombers remain 16th. ABC News.
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14: Pro surfing legend Mick Fanning is my guest today. Mick was 12 years old when he moved to the Gold Coast with his mum and four siblings. And that move helped propel young Mick into a life of surfing and becoming a prodigious talent in the waves. Eventually, he'd become a three-time world champion and nine-time winner of the Australian Male Surfer of the Year title. It hasn't always been easy, though. Along the way, there has been devastating loss after loss, grief, and even a world-famous shark attack. And the Gold Coast, where Mick still lives, isn't always an idyllic paradise. When it rains, it can pour, and more specifically, flood, very dangerously, as Mick and his community discovered in 2022, and as he details in his new memoir, All Heart. G'day, Mick.
9: G'day, how you going?
14: Mick, you've lived in and around the Gold Coast for most of your life, and it's so beautiful there. But in early 2022, the rain started falling, and it didn't seem to stop. Where around the Goldie were you, and what were you noticing?
9: At the time, I was just living just in the pocket in Tugan, Currumbin area, and our house actually backed onto a lake. I knew the rain was coming down, and throughout the night, I started hearing this banging, and I'm like, well, I can't really do anything right now, so I'll just wait till the morning and see what damage has been done. Yeah, as I woke up, I sort of noticed that the yard had been sort of torn up a little bit, sort of things had been moved around. And then I got a photo from a neighbour. There was a photo of our street and it was like, you know, knee-deep water.
14: Wow.
9: But then as sort of like turned on a little bit of the news and just trying to figure out, you know, what's next. And then people were like, it's going to start again. A friend of mine was like, you better go get sandbags. And so we had another house at the time where I just put my family, put Brie and Xander in there, and I went down to Bunnings and bought some, like, sandbags and got home from there, and it had just been teeming down. And all of a sudden the lake swelled again, you know, it all filled up again. And yeah, the house actually looked like a bit of a houseboat.
14: Wow.
9: Yeah, it was wild.
14: So you know this is not your average rainfall and it does not stop. And there weren't any emergency personnel around yet. Who's your mate Parko and how does he get into the action?
9: Yeah, so as the day went on, we sort of got a message off of Parko, who's, you know, 2012 World Surfing Champion. He'd just gone down the Tweed River just to have a look. He's a bit curious. And then he's just messaged, you know, our group thread that we have. And he's like, you wouldn't believe I saved like 16 people in one day, just getting them from out of houses that was swelling and sort of just checked around. And he's like, we're going to need a lot of people down there tomorrow. And so everyone that we knew had a jet ski just put their hands up and just said, let's go down and check it out. From there, we just, first light, jet skis in the water, we started going down the Tweed River. First stop was Chindera Caravan Park and, you know, we're going around and we could just see probably like 3 or 4 inches of caravans, the roofs of the caravans just totally submerged. But we had this, it was like gas smell. So all the gas bottles was leaking. And we're just like, oh, we might want to get out of here. In case something pops off. So, yeah, it was pretty wild. And, like, to see these places for the first time was just, like, nuts. And then we shot down to Tumbulgan, which is a small little town right there on the river. And that was one of the places that Parko was like, yeah, he was just moving people to try and get them dry land. And we got there and, oh, man, it was crazy. Like, we were flying down what were meant to be streets and there was just, like, lucky that some houses were on high enough stilts, but even some that were on stilts were under. Like, it was crazy, yeah.
14: So this spontaneous emergency response group is growing. How many of you eventually get involved?
9: Probably by the end there would have been about 50 or more. All the males that had jet skis and boats were out in the water and we'd just be getting messages from our partners that were back at the Tweed boat ramp. You know, it was tweets, it was Facebook messages, it was Instagram DMs, whatever way that people get in touch with them. And then they would just start filtering out who needs what in what address. But at that time, a lot of the telecommunications had gone down too, so you don't know if that was a message just came through or was it 2 hours ago? And it just kept growing and growing. Our partners at the boat ramp were setting up food packs, water packs, if there was any special requests for medications or anything like that. We're trying to get those to the right people. And this was just on day one. By like day two and three, the team just got so big and the donations that were coming in just got bigger and bigger that we had to go and find a warehouse. And, you know, we had streets stopped, you know, with people just coming to drop off essential items. It was a huge sort of network and production. The partners probably did all the extreme hard work. Uh-huh. We were just cowboys and jet skis and boats and, yeah.
14: When you mentioned medical supplies, it made me think you must have encountered a lot of different people with a lot of different needs. Can you give me an understanding of the variety of people that you were helping out and what kind of state they were in?
9: It was nuts. I remember getting one older gentleman out of his house and get him onto a boat. He had Alzheimer's. He didn't know what was going on. He thought he was going for a swim.
14: Oh, gee.
9: I was sort of just cruising along. I was about to go to check out another sort of job that I was meant to do and got waved over by a boat. I had a pharmacist for Mwoolumbah Pharmacy. She was like, I need to get there because people need their medications and stuff like that. So I threw her on the jet ski, zipped up to Murbar. We had one of the doctors from Murbar Hospital have to fly down the river and get fresh blood for a transfusion, you know, back at Murbar. Like, there was all kinds of things, diabetics. Like, it was very real.
14: There's this great sense of the community coming together and helping each other out, but what was the government response at this stage?
9: I don't think they realised how severe it was. Obviously, the government has all this red tape that they need to make sure is right. At one point, I was speaking to different police commissioners and, you know, premiers and stuff, and they're like, we want to do so much more, but we just can't because the red tape was there. I know the army got a lot of slack as well because they were there, but they weren't allowed to engage because they hadn't been given orders. And people were starting to get frustrated. It's like, just do it. But then, you know, even with us just zipping around, like, we're just civilians, right? You know, we were getting told by SES and stuff like that, like, if you go into this area, you know, there's live wires going on.
14: Oh, wow.
9: Yeah, so it was pretty nuts. But I think they were just overwhelmed. I got to Murbar and the police showed up and they're like, what do you want us to do? I'm like, you're the police. You're, like, meant to be telling us. Like,
14: yeah.
9: And they were just like, we just don't know what to do. So we just filled up their paddy wagon and they went out to a town to drop off stuff. In that same sentence, there was a guy that was cleaning his house and he wasn't using his ute. I was like, can I steal your ute? And I filled up the ute and just started driving around Murbar just so people could get fresh water and stuff. And finally, the police commissioner came in and took over our operation and they were just blown away how well, like, our partners just did. Like, and they were so, I guess, blown away by how much land we were able to cover, like, just on jet skis and boats and trying to get up and down the M1.
14: It's a remarkable effort and the stakes are also so high and people died during this period, right? There were 8 people dead. I think there would be a total of 13 people once the emergency had passed in total. What kind of state were you and your crew in when this was all over?
9: Exhausted. For the crew that went out and were dealing with, you know, rescuing or helping people, it was probably easier for them because they got to see these people and see the smiles and the gratitude and all that kind of stuff. But then our partners that were back at the warehouse, they didn't see all this and they were in anxiety for, you know, a week.
14: Understandably.
9: Yeah, and it's some of them, you know, have, you know, they still can't talk about it or, you know, they don't want to see that footage or anything like that. But, yeah, it sort of probably hit them a lot harder than what it hit the crew out doing that sort of thing just because, you know, they didn't have that sense of, oh, this person is safe, you know. It was like, all right, they would get a green marker and tick that person safe, next person. And it was like, yeah, it always just felt like life or death between every different person. It was really intense.
14: What was it about you guys that propelled you to just jump into action in this way?
9: To be honest, it all sort of stems back to Parker. You know, if he didn't throw out a message, none of us would have been there. So, and I think also too, like, just helping out thy neighbour was just something you did. And you know, even though we're on the Gold Coast, it's still a very small community. Like, we have a lot of friends along the Tweed Coast, and then, you know, I grew up down in the Byron area, so I have a lot of friends down there as well. So everyone is very well connected. So it was just like, you're just helping out a mate in the end.
14: I think that speaks to your values. And I wonder whether there was something about the way in which you were raised that instilled those values in you. What kind of values were you raised with?
9: Oh, look, I think mum's a nurse. She's always helping someone. Growing up in a big family, if someone needed help, you just helped. You know, my brother Ed was always fighting for the underdog, or, you know, and that sort of filtered through all of us. Yeah, it's not hard to help someone.
14: You mentioned a big family. You mentioned your brother Ed. How big is your family exactly?
9: It used to be big, unfortunately. So it was four boys, my sister, Rachel, who's the eldest, and then, yeah, mum and dad.
14: When you're 2 years old, I believe, your parents split up. How did your life change after that?
9: Yeah, we went and moved, lived with dad for a bit, moved to Coffs Harbour, and that's sort of where Ed fell in love with surfing, and that's where he sort of dragged us along and introduced us to the beach. And so I feel like that happened so we could be introduced to the ocean and then, yeah, start that journey. But then moving back to Campbelltown sort of got away from the beach, and but that wasn't for too long, fortunately, and then back to Ballina, and then the boys were able to rejoin the ocean and move in the ocean.
14: Do you remember what you loved about surfing at a young age?
9: To be honest, I was sort of like, I did it because my brothers were around. It wasn't like, I have to go surfing. It was just a connection for me with my brothers and friends, you know, being part of the cool group. And it wasn't until we moved to the Gold Coast, that's when I fell in love with surfing. It was a time where, like, I was so into soccer and running and stuff, but then I got sponsored by Quicksilver and that was it. Surfing just took over.
14: Today I'm with world surfing champion Mick Fanning talking about his life story. Tell me about the influence of your older brother, Sean, his brother number four, or sibling number four. How important was he as an influence on you?
9: Oh, he was my hero at the time because we were so close, you know. He was like my guide through life. Yeah. You know, anything that he did, I just followed him, and I learned so much from him. But also just probably matured a little bit because I was hanging out with older crew. Yeah, he, you know, he'd ask for anything. I was like, oh, how fast do you want it? You know, I was just, he was just, yeah, I'd do everything for him, you know.
14: And he was taking surfing seriously, and you wanted to take surfing seriously too. How did you meet your first surfing coach, Phil?
9: Yeah, it was sort of, we used to do these training blocks after school. Sean had met a guy called Eddie Valadez, who was sort of like the Queensland coach at the time. He was probably like one of the only coaches within Queensland. We were lucky enough that he was on the Gold Coast, and Phil was sort of his understudy. And I just really connected with Phil. You know, I didn't feel like I was in that top-tier group. I sort of spent a bit more time with Phil. At school, we started at Palm Beach Crumbin State High School. They started a sport excellence group. And so that was like every mainstream sport, like NRL, like soccer, rugby union, basketball, all those sort of mainstream sports at the time. And my brother and all my mates sort of went into the office and said, look, we need to have surfing as one of these sport excellence things. And they're like, surfing's not a job or it's not a sport. And we sort of convinced them, yes, it is. And, and we were lucky enough that we sort of said, look, Phil will be the coach. And so that was our connection, just keep rolling on from there. You know, to this day, there's probably been about 10 or 11 athletes that have come through the school that make the world tour. So, yeah, so it's pretty special that my brother and mates put it all together.
14: I'm just getting this image of you, your brother, your mates, all surfers, grommets, as they would say. Was your household a bit of a hub for all of these grommets, these local kids who like to surf?
9: Yeah, it was sort of like an unofficial clubhouse in a way.
14: Yeah.
9: You know, Mum would work long hours, so she wouldn't get home until 7 p.m. at night, but she would have to leave at 7 a.m. in the morning. So we had free reign of the house, and we were closest to like the main breaks and in D Bar and Snapper. So yeah, everyone would just show up to our house. It was great fun.
14: So you're really tight with your brothers, but you're especially tight with Sean. What were his ambitions when it came to surfing?
9: Yeah, he was just so driven in anything he did. And he was a person that you always knew where you stood with him. He would call a spade and he wasn't apologetic about it. But he was just so fun. He put his mind to something and he would just go for it.
14: Mm.
9: And back then there was no sort of blueprint of how to become a pro surfer. You just went for it. And that was his dream, is like, you know, I want to go and travel the world. I want to get sponsored and I want to, you know, make a living out of this, because he really didn't like work in the normal sense. So, yeah, he was trying to give it all.
14: And I guess there's a path that's building ahead of you where you could pursue this properly. Tell me about the phone call you get one day after school when you're 16 years old.
9: Phone rings. I'm home alone. And on the other end of the line is a guy called Mick Ray. And he's like, it's Mick Ray from Rip Curl. And he's like, Rip Curl would like to sponsor you. And he sort of threw out this figure. And I was just like, is this a prank call? Like, I really thought it was a prank call.
14: Do you remember what the figure was?
9: Yeah, it was $30,000.
14: That is a lot for a teenager of your age. What would it have meant for you and your family?
9: For Mum especially, like, just took so much pressure off. Like, we were living from paycheck to paycheck. You know, I could never get ahead because, you know, food, rent, all those petrol, all those things.
14: And five kids.
9: Yeah, five kids. It was almost like a reprieve for Mum, in the sense that she didn't have to worry about me, you know, and then if she did need help, like, as I say, I didn't need much growing up. I was just like boardies and bored, and, you know, I wasn't into fancy things and, you know, clothes and all that were free at this stage. So a lot of the stuff that I'd use day to day was free. So I was able to help out Mum, or, you know, loan my brother's money or something like that. So it definitely helped in that sense.
14: I'm wondering where your brother Sean is in all of this, because he's got ambitions in this world as well. And I imagine if you've got an older sibling who sees a younger sibling get that kind of money and success, they could react in all sorts of ways. How did Sean react?
9: Yeah, it was pretty terrifying. I remember telling Mum, I was like, don't tell Sean, because I didn't know, like sort of go back to when he got sponsored by Quiksilver and I got sponsored by Quiksilver the same day. It was almost like, shit, this is my journey, not yours. Like, go away. And so I was pretty nervous in that sense to tell him. And it took me a couple of weeks, actually, to be like, hey, this is happening. And he was so proud and so stoked. It sort of took me aback. I was like, I'm waiting for a butt. And it just never came. And so, like, to see him that proud, to see him, you know, celebrate me and my journey was such a relief. But I'm sure he would have loved to have had that deal himself. But for him to support me in that way was really, really special.
14: Doors are opening for you. The world is opening up in a way. How does the world open up for you? And how are you also navigating finishing school in all of this?
9: My mum and then, you know, my major sponsors who were my board sponsor, Darren Hanley and Rip Curl, were like, hey, just because you got these deals, let's still finish school. And so I was like, all right, I'll go to school. And I didn't mind school. I was sort of okay at it. And then if I ever missed school, Sean would, like, you know, bus leaves at 8 o'clock. 8:01, if I was at home, Sean would be on the phone to Mum, Mick's not going to school, and just dob me in every single time. You know, as things started progressing in the middle of the year, I had qualified for the World Grommet titles in Bali. So I got to travel with the Australian team and do that. And then I pretty much came home for a day or two, and then I went on my first ever sort of like photograph trip to the Maldives. And so for the first month of the third term, I wasn't at school. So I got called into the principal's office and they're like, if you don't come every single day, then you won't get your OP or your HSC. And I sort of looked at them and I didn't tell them right then and there to their face, but I went home and told Mum and I said, well, I guess I'm not going back. And that was in year 12.
14: Did Sean still have this vision of the two of you touring the world together as pro surfers?
9: Yeah, well, he had sort of just started his journey on the qualifying series. He went to Japan, and so he did his first event, and Sean being Sean, having too much fun, he missed one heat. Yeah, he had so much fun, and guys, this is the best. Like, it's so much fun. It's but we got some work to do, and so he was already on that path. And he had only been home for a couple of weeks, and then that tragedy happened, but... He was sort of like, yeah, we're going to go do the QS together and hopefully be on the world tour together.
14: You talk about a tragedy happening. This is August 1998, where you and Sean go to an 18th birthday party and everything changes. What happened?
9: We went to a friend's birthday party, you know, their whole sort of surfing community was there, and I was going to stay at my best friend's house for the night, and Sean was with his girlfriend, and he jumped in a car with another friend and his girlfriend, and as they were driving home, just freak accident, and the two boys were laying down in the back with the two girls in the front, and boys got flung out of the car. And unfortunately, both of them passed away right then and there. And that was, I could have got in the car and went home with them. I was pretty adamant I was going to go stay with my mate. That was just a change of fate, really.
14: What were the weeks like after Sean died?
9: Yeah, it was incredibly dark. I was only just newly 17, like still so young. And it obviously rocked our family, it rocked the Green family, and, it really rocked the community. We're down in that southern end of the Gold Coast, it was a really tight community, and everyone was just gobsmacked, like, and heartbroken of how did this happen? I don't think anyone had really gone through that before. For me, I was surrounded by friends, I was surrounded by family, but I was in that stage where I was still very, I could be influenced pretty easily, and a lot of the older crew were just like, be strong. And I didn't really understand what that was. I was sort of, does that mean you don't show emotion, you don't feel it? Like, I just didn't know, and, people would talk to me and I was just blank. But then I'd go to my room and I'd just cry all night. So it was an extremely dark time. Just thankful for my friends to really pull me out of that and get me back in the water. I didn't surf for a week or so, and they just were like, you've got to go surfing. Like, we need to move you on. But still to this day, like, everyone knows exactly where they were in the community when that happened, and we all still remember it like it was yesterday. It's pretty devastating.
14: Everyone processes grief differently, but I'm thinking of your poor mum in all of this. How was she?
9: Yeah, obviously distraught. I was the first one to find out, so I had to, I got picked up by two older guys within the community, and they were with detectives, and they pulled me into the car and told me what had happened, and I had to go home and tell Mum. And that moment then was like, oh man, it was just so devastating. Like, to be able to have to go in and relay that news was just like, no kid should have to tell their parent that. But then also a parent shouldn't have to hear that.

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1: Mick Fanning is my guest on Conversations today. He's telling the story of his life in surfing and the great losses he's endured in his family. You're talking about pain and grief. I'm also thinking of you as a 17-year-old making all of these unspeakable phone calls, and you're the youngest. Simultaneously, you are also on this trajectory of success, and you're kind of providing for your family in some ways. Did you feel a sense of deep responsibility?
2: I had to turn from a boy into a man, like, overnight, you know. It's like, all right, you've got to take the reins here. And it was very daunting. It was extremely scary in the sense that, you know, I've always had Sean or Peter or Edward, those guys, to sort of lead the path. And especially with Sean, he would control everything. And now it's, you know, I have to. And, yeah, in those first couple of weeks, I didn't even think about surfing, you know. It was just like, I was just totally lost. And once I finally got to sit down and sort of process a bit of the grief and find that love for surfing again, thanks to my mates taking me out, then it was like, all right, that was Sean's dream, but now I'm going to take that path and I'm going to take him with me. And that was a huge driving force for my whole career and where I am today.
1: And is it at 19 that you score a wild card to compete at your first pro event at Bells Beach? What happens there?
2: In year 2000, I got a wild card into the Bells event. I felt like I had a pretty good event. I beat Oki, who was world champion at the time. And then the following year, I got re-invited back as a wild card, and I don't know how it happened, but it did. I ended up winning the whole event as a wild card, and it was just like, it was a full pinch me moment. Like, I still to this day don't know how it happened.
1: Pro athletes get injured though, inevitably. And when you're 23, you have a pretty bad injury in Indonesia. What happened?
2: Yeah, I was on a Rip Curl search trip, so it was like a promo trip to go and get film and photos and, you know, put together the new campaign that was going to launch later in the year. And yeah, I was surfing and I went up, caught a wave, and I went up to do a floater where you sort of like go across the roof of the wave. And as I came down, my back foot slipped off the board. I went into the splits, and then as I'm going into the splits, the wave itself, the lip landed on my back and pushed me further through the splits.
1: Oh, what does that do to you?
2: It breaks stuff. Yeah. That tore my hamstring off the bone. And, yeah, it sort of had another tear in the belly of the hamstring as well. And it was safe to say my trip was over.
1: Your trip was over?
2: Yeah.
1: Did you or other people think your career was over?
2: Once we finally got back to Australia, you know, I had to do a 24-hour boat ride over to the closest airport and then sort of bribe our way onto the local plane to get into Singapore and then fly back to Australia. You know, I knew it was a hamstring tear, but then I could all, like, I kept telling everyone, like, there's something else going on. And doing ultrasound and stuff, you could see there was like almost an inch separation, and the doctors were like, we don't know what to do. It was like, is this the end? Will it heal?
1: Is this guy going to surf again?
2: Yeah, like, I saw all kinds of doctors. Luckily, my good friend and chiropractor at the time, Chris Prosser, rang Merv Cross here in Sydney, and then he put us in touch with Dr. David Wood. And luckily, Dr. David Wood had done the most of this surgery in Australia, and I was number 9, I think. His words were pretty simple. It's like, if you don't get the surgery, you'll never run again. For me, it was like, well, if I don't run, I'm not surfing. And so I was like, just sign me up. But we just never knew. He'd never had a professional athlete have the surgery and get back to, you know, what they were doing before. So it was a sort of a lot of trial and error on our part. But now, we sort of, it's a much more common injury, and we see people come back and actually run personal best, especially in like NRL, AFL. Yeah, they do the work and come back pretty strong.
1: Within 3 years of that injury, you win your first world title and then you'll go on to win another, you win another after that. How does that feel after a period of thinking that you might never actually even surf again?
2: I know injuries suck, but as I look back, they'd always come at a time when I needed it and always happened for a reason. And in this case, I took my career for granted in the sense I was sort of just running off talent and just sheer luck.
1: You needed some humility in the form of an injury?
2: I did, and just needed to just get serious.
1: In 2015, you went to South Africa for the annual competition at Jeffreys Bay. What happens out there in the water?
2: I surfing against a friend in Julian Wilson, and he caught a wave, early in the final, and I was sort of sitting there for a couple of minutes and I was just about to move, and then all of a sudden I hear this splash behind me and, my world just stopped. I came extremely close to a great white, and, it was an incident that, still to this day is crazy. You think about it, you get real deep into it, and it, how would you say, it's terrifying.
1: I remember watching it and I felt sick seeing it. What was it like for you in the situation?
2: Yeah, it was purely terrifying. I was so insignificant. The shark did whatever it wanted to do. And I was just like a pawn on a chessboard. It would throw me wherever it wanted to. And I just find myself extremely thankful that it felt like it was just going after my board. It wasn't after me personally. Yeah, it was so scary, so scary. And to try and swim away and, at one point it was like, hang on, you've got to stop, because if you keep swimming, this thing could just take your legs out. So I was like, oh, I'm going to go down with a fight if that comes to fruition. And luckily it didn't.
1: I feel like your name nowadays is synonymous with being 3-times world champion surfer, but also the guy who punched a shark in the face.
2: I didn't punch it in the face. Australian folklore now.
1: What was actually going on? How do you remember it? Was it contact with your fist? How did you fend this shark off?
2: Everyone's seen the footage where it sort of, we get tangled up and then it smacks me in the head with its tail. But then that wave comes up and no one sees what happened after then. But what happened, it looped back around and sort of hit me in the chest. And that's when I was like just trying to punch my way away from it. I was lucky I never saw its face, or I never saw its jaws or anything like that. I was just trying to get away, man. I was screaming. It was wild. It was so scary. That's probably the part that, you punched it, but I was just trying to get away any way I knew how.
1: That's not the end of the story, though, is it? Because I imagine you have to process things in the aftermath, watching that footage back and how that feels, how the world is reacting. What's the aftermath like of something like that?
2: Oh, it's probably scarier than the actual shark.
1: No. Really?
2: Why
1: do you say that?
2: I didn't realise how big of a story it was. And then to get back to Australia, and my manager, Ronnie Blakey, was on the plane with us flying back from South Africa, and he's like, look, they want to try and get this media done now. Do you want to get it done? Otherwise, you're just going to get hassled. And I'm always the thing. I'm like, all right, rip off the Band-Aid. Let's get it going. And so, we got ushered through the airport, didn't even have to go through customs or anything like that. They just out the back door, and Julian and I walked into this room, and it was like every TV personality that's ever done news was right there in this auditorium, and it was like, holy shit, this is crazy. All of a sudden, you're the centre of the world, and it's like, this is so wild. And that's not me personally. I don't like that attention. And then, to do those interviews, I don't remember what I said, and then fly back to the Gold Coast and, get home after having to dodge media up there. And there was you know, all the major news stations out the front of my house 24/7 in case I went outside. Plus there's like paparazzi, there's newspapers, there's all these things. And it's just like, man, all I want to do is just get on with life and heal and just keep carrying on. Like, you know, I felt I've done this story. And
1: it must have felt just, like you were being hunted in a different way.
2: Almost, yeah. It was, yeah, like to go out, to sneak out sometimes, it was pretty nuts. Like we had this one, episode, it was pretty funny, where we had just started working at the brewery at Bolter, and my mate Azza came and picked me up, and I wanted to go and just check it out and just see everyone, and we had this paparazzi guy following us, and you know, we're trying to swerve through in traffic and stuff, and we're ringing the boys at the brewery, we're like, open up the garage door, we're coming in hot, and we're just like flying the garage door, and then the garage door goes down, but we could see the paparazzi guy out the back, and we're just like, it was just wild. It was like something that, yeah, I never want, and I don't want anyone, you know, to have to experience this if they didn't want to. It was sort of gross.
1: A few months after the shark attack, you're in Hawaii competing for another world title. What happens at the pipeline that year?
2: There are a few things. You know, leading into the event, we had had a friend almost drown. And then another mate, Owen Wright, had a, you know, head trauma incident where a wave landed on him. And he almost passed, like had bleeding on the brain. And then first day of the Pipe Masters where I'm going for a fourth world title, my mum knocks on the door and she has to deliver the horrible news that my brother Peter had passed away the night. So that was another traumatic moment. So, yeah, it was sort of, didn't really start that well, that event. And then, you know, once I've sort of, you know, confided in friends of, you know, what had just transpired for us personally as a family, and then I decided to want to go and surf for Peter in that event.
1: You decide to surf in the immediate aftermath, yeah, essentially, of getting that news.
2: Yeah. It wasn't an easy decision, but it was a pretty straightforward one in the sense that before I went to Hawaii, I rang out my siblings and just sort of had a chat to them. And, you know, the conversation with Peter was he just told me how his favourite thing in the world was to watch Mick and Pete. And so I was like, well, this one's for you, man. And I sort of just tried to push the grief aside for a little bit and go and compete. But, you know, walking down the beach from my first heat, my other good mate freaking goes over the falls at Pipe in his heat and snaps his pelvis. And, so it was a pretty traumatic event.
1: How did you go when you get into the water after hearing this news about your brother?
2: To be honest, I didn't know how I was going to compete. But once I hit the water, it was like this calmness came over me. Yeah. You know, normally Pipeline's such a terrifying event, and it was big that day too. And I was just like, you know, I'll go do this for Pete. And I sort of felt like nothing else bad was going to happen. I felt like he was going to protect me and, you know, so I was just like, let's send it.
1: The next day, you miss a fourth world title by a hair. Was that the first moment where you thought to yourself, maybe I can walk away from this?
2: To be honest, like, I'd been on tour for a while then. You know, that was my 14th year on tour. And so, like, the retirement, those sort of thoughts were starting to creep in a little bit. Yeah, like, when I walked away on that day, I watched Adrian D'Souza win the world title and I never looked back.
1: By the end of that year, a lot has happened. You've lost your brother. You've divorced as well. There was the shark attack and there's that narrow missing out of a world title. How do you process all of that at the end of that year? Because that's a lot to experience.
2: Yeah, it was, I don't know, it took me a long time to process it. I was pretty empty for a long, long time. And, you know, I had great support around me in my friends and family, and but then also too, my sponsors were incredible, and the World Surf League, you know, I rang them and said, look, I can't do a full year on tour. Like, am I able to do half? And so I just did half a year. And throughout that half year on tour, it was great to go back to competing, because that was my safe space.
1: Yeah.
2: You know, the locker room was my safe space, and that was sort of where I'd go and hide throughout the year of 2015. So to go back in 2016, you know, it was sort of like, all right, I know I'm comfortable here. I know the people around me are safe people. And so it was sort of like a stepping stone to then go out and branch out and then go and find my happiness again. Mm. But there was a lot of somber days, or a lot of days where I just, yeah, I didn't want to get out and see the world, or I didn't want to, you know, just face people. Once I sort of stepped away from tour and just started just trying to find these different adventures, in a sense, I started to see the beauty of the world again. Mm. And I could feel my brothers, or I could feel the grief and the pain just slowly just soften a little bit.
1: You see in the new year, that year in Vegas, and you meet Brianna, who would, spoiler alert, eventually become your wife. It strikes me that you meet Bri at the time where you're thinking about the end of your career, and I wondered whether a new romance was helping you think of life beyond surfing in a new way.
2: Yeah, I wasn't looking for love or anything. She was the same. As time went on, the more I got to know her, the person she is, she's just so caring. She is so beautiful, and just she has so much that she wants to give to the world. And I just felt like I was the number one recipient of that. And then, yeah, once I decided I was gone, it was like, all right, now let's see where this takes us. Yeah, we've sort of built a beautiful life, in the sense that we've been connected and together and don't have to go and live out of suitcases all the time.
1: And this beautiful life involved her coming to Australia, moving here with you. What changed after she came to Australia?
2: Life got brighter.
1: Yeah?
2: Yeah, 100%. You know, once we decided, like, we're going to get serious, then it was like, she was like, oh, I want to move to Australia. I was like, oh, phew. I didn't know if I was able to go and live in California. And I'm lucky enough that she now calls Australia home.
1: So I can hear your life getting brighter in all of this with Bri in your life. But at this stage, your brother Ed has moved to Madagascar to coach at a surf school, and things go wrong after he hurts himself on a reef. And he tragically passes away too. He's the middle of the five,
2: yeah,
1: is that right?
2: Yeah, he's the middle of the five, yeah.
1: This is one brother after another, and you've lost him now as well. How do you process that?
2: Losing Ed was probably a lot different. With Sean and Peter, they were just like freak accidents, and, you know, Ed sort of struggled a bit with alcoholism, and so I was always, you know, I was always rooting for Ed, and I just would always like, just please look after yourself. So, like, when it first sort of, when we first got the news that he, you know, he was in hospital and not doing well, and it was from a reef cut that sort of had sepsis, and it was, I had a bit of anger there, and I was like, man, like, why, if you need me, just, you know, just look after yourself. And it was hard, and it took me a whole long time to process that. You know, I had to really look at it and be like, I've got to let go of that anger, because I know he would have done his best the only way he knew how. And you couldn't tell Ed anything. He was his own man. And so for me, there was also that sadness that I really wanted him to meet my kids. Like, you know, 2 weeks later, I had Lila, and so I'm trying to process his passing, but then trying to be joyful as well in this world of bringing life into the world. And so it was a really tricky time. It was crazy to have so much pain on one side of losing a sibling, but then to have joy. And body was torn, like, didn't know what the hell was going on. And I think that was probably, you know, having Lila come in, and she was just this angelic light that came to the world. And it was like, actually, once again, life is beautiful.
1: There's a lot you've had to carry, and then a lot you've had to learn to let go. I think a few months later, you visited an internationally famous medium, a guy named Tim. What were you looking for, and what did Tim tell you?
2: To be honest, I wasn't really looking for anything. It was a couple of friends of Bree's had been. At that time, my mum was coming over. It was just after Ed had passed, like that year. We were having Christmas in California, and we're like, "Mum, come over. We don't want you to be by yourself." And so she came, and Bree had this idea of, like, do we send your mum there as a Christmas present, you know? And I was like, well, it's sort of hard. You can't really just force that and say, here's a voucher, go. And so we asked her about it, and it took her a few days to say yes. She really thought about it. But then when she went, the healing that came out of that from her sitting, it was just sort of like, well, maybe I do need to go. Maybe I need to go and see this person, and maybe they're, you know, maybe I'm not looking for any answers. But a lot of it too was like, I've always had these questions of, were my brothers ever with me, or did they see what happened, and are they proud? Or so there were all those questions that I always wanted to see. But I was very skeptical in the sense, I don't want to know what the future holds. I want to live without, you know, anticipating something.
1: Mm-hmm.
2: So I was sort of like, I don't want to know that. And then, to go and to sit there and have Peter and Sean show up was just, it was mind-blowing.
1: How did they show up?
2: You sit in a room with Tim, and it's very, very plain, simple room, like an office. You just sit on a couch, and he sort of explains, like, you know, anyone on the left side of you, that's on your mother's side, behind you is siblings or friends, and then anyone on the right was like on your father's side. And he's like, oh, this is really weird. Like, I don't normally get men show up. First up, he's like, there's three men here, and one was my grandfather on my mum's side, and then he's like, there's someone behind you, which was Sean, and then he said, there's someone just to the right of you. And he's like, is it your father? And I was like, no, my father's still here. And he's like, no, it's sort of almost like a father figure. And I was like, oh, okay, I don't know. And as he got to explain it, we sort of realised that it was Peter. Sean spoke the most, which he always did. but I couldn't see anything. I was just going off what Tim was telling me and sort of answer questions here and there. And yeah, he was just, you know, just relaying what these guys were saying and got them down perfectly. Like in the sitting, I was very quiet. I didn't say much at all. And he would just be like, you know, Sean looks like he's 20, 21. Peter looks like he's, you know, and just everything he said was just so spot on. But
1: like the ages that they passed.
2: Yeah. And then, you know, Sean brought my dog in, you know, my favourite dog, Taylor, and he's like, oh, you know, I've got to bring something to the party. And he would explain, like, they were there the whole time. They were super proud. And, it was very, very healing.
1: It sounds like you got a lot of comfort out of that experience. In the aftermath of Sean's death, you told me that a lot of people would come up to you and say, be strong, be strong, be strong, like a refrain almost. And now, with many years behind you, how do you reflect on the idea or the concept of being strong, especially in the aftermath of loss?
2: It's such a hard one. When you go in to see someone that's just lost someone or they're going through that grief, you don't know what words to say. All you want to do and just want to comfort that person or... And, yeah, I don't know where that saying came from. But for me, I don't really... It's not something that I would say to someone else. It's something that, you know, if I was ever sort of talking to someone in those sort of things, it's just tell them, you know, it will be okay and they're still with you and they still are going to help guide you and all the memories that you've ever had with that person, they live with you forever.

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Mick Fanning was my guest on Conversations today. Mick's book is called All Heart. This conversation was made on the lands of the Gadigal. The producer was Elizabeth Koulis. Our executive producer is Nicola Harrison. I'm Benjamin Law. Thanks for listening.

0: 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When politics comes unstuck, how can philosophy help? 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
1: Hello, James Carlton with you now on ABC Radio National. And in 1927, a Catholic priest told Albert Einstein the universe was expanding. Einstein thought it was a crazy idea, but it turns out the priest was right. Science versus religion. Is it the longest war? Or is the war framing a myth itself that we keep telling ourselves? Two of the leading thinkers on the subject, God forbid, it's coming up right after the news here on ABC Radio National.
2: ABC News with Glenn Lauder. An upcoming ban on the use of credit cards to make payments to the Australian Tax Office has been delayed following federal government intervention. Here's Isabella Tolhurst.
3: The ATO announced last week it would stop accepting credit card payments for tax bills from December in response to the Reserve Bank's ban on card surcharges. The government has faced significant pressure over the plan, with small businesses reacting furiously. Now Treasurer Jim Chalmers has announced the government would give the ATO extra funds to delay the ban until June 30, allowing more consultation on the changes.
4: We try not to interfere or intervene, whether it's the design of the surcharge ban or the implementation, but we've stepped in here.
3: The coalition has called for the credit card ban to be scrapped altogether.
2: The parents of murdered Perth brothers Jake and Callum Robinson have asked a judge in Mexico to impose the maximum sentence on three men accused of killing them 2 years ago. His North America correspondent, Cayman Gock.
5: In an emotional statement read to the court, Deborah Robinson said she never wanted another family to experience the devastation and suffering that had been inflicted on them. Her sons, Callum and Jake Robinson, were on a surfing trip in Baja, California, with their American friend, Carter Rhode, when they were killed in 2024. The court also heard from Mr. Rhode's widow, who told the accused men their actions were evil. Earlier, the defence cast doubt on the credibility of the investigation and the testimony prosecutors relied on. The judge is set to deliver his verdict in the month-long trial tomorrow.

0: man's been fatally stabbed in Sydney's West. Police were called to Cleeve Close at Mount Druitt just before 9 p.m. following reports of an assault. The man died at the scene and an investigation is underway. China and the European Union have reached a deal that could cut Chinese exports of hybrid cars to the bloc by more than half. Following talks in Beijing, the two sides have announced China's exports of hybrids and plug-in hybrids to the EU would be cut to several million cars over 4 years. Europe's car market has been severely dented by China, and a trade deficit with Beijing has risen to more than $1 billion a day. The South African-born jurist and former UN human rights chief, Navi Pillay, has won this year's Nobel Peace Prize for her efforts to promote peace and international law. Here's Larry Buttrose.
1: The chair of the Norwegian Nobel Committee says the 85-year-old's work is a source of hope and inspiration to all those who seek a more peaceful world. But her win is likely to be seen too as a high-profile rebuke of US President Donald Trump and Israeli Prime Minister Benjamin Netanyahu. They both rejected the findings of a UN commission she led that Israel has committed genocide in Gaza. Earlier in her career, she defended South African anti-apartheid leader Nelson Mandela, who later became the country's first black head of state.
0: Saudi Arabia claims that three people, including a pilot, have been killed in two Houthi attacks on the international airport in the capital Riyadh, which has hit a plane belonging to the national carrier Saudia. Here's the BBC's Sebastian Usher.
2: When Saudi Arabia gave the green light earlier this week for the pro-government forces it backs in Yemen to move to all-out war against the Houthis, it was clear that the group would try to inflict more pain on the kingdom, and it has. The image of a burning plane at King Khalid Airport in Riyadh was bad enough for the Saudis, but the confirmation that a pilot was killed will shock Saudi citizens and expats alike. Airlines have already cancelled flights. There are questions over how Saudi defences couldn't stop the Houthi missiles. Pakistan says its forces are now bolstering Saudi defence capabilities as part of a new security pact, but what role they'll play remains uncertain.
0: Ukraine's military says it struck three facilities involved in missile production across Russia. It says the targets hit include a factory making missile components and a facility for disassembling intercontinental ballistic missiles, or ICBMs. Ukraine says the ICBM disassembly plant was hit to degrade Russia's ability to source explosives and rocket fuel. Officials in Greece say two workers have been seriously injured in an explosion at a major oil refinery outside Athens. The workers were hospitalised after the blast at the motor oil refinery around 60 kilometres west of the capital. The scale of the damage and the cause of the blast is still being investigated. And the Formula One driver Max Verstappen has qualified fastest for the sprint race at the Singapore Grand Prix weekend. The Red Bull Racing drivers posted the quickest time in qualifying ahead of George Russell for Mercedes and Ferrari's Charles Leclerc. Australia's Oscar Piastri will start from fourth in his McLaren. And that is the latest from ABC News. For more news at any time, you can download ABC Listen.

0: In 1927, a Catholic priest told Albert Einstein the universe was expanding. Einstein thought it was a crazy idea, but it turns out the priest was right. And when the Pope claimed the priest as offering proof of creation, well, the tables were turned again. The priest told the pontiff, "Keep your religion out of my physics." Hi, I'm James Carlton. Welcome to God Forbid on ABC Radio National and across the Pacific on ABC Radio Australia. It's the panel show about the things we believe. And many believe the simple idea that we used to have religion to explain the world. That was until we upgraded to science, which does the trick far more effectively. Turns out thunder isn't an angry God. It's lightning heating the temperature of the air. Who knew? Well, as we'll hear today from our God Forbid panel, it may not be as simple as a war between science and religion, a war that religion is losing. The real fight may be over who gets to say what, or, to use the subtitle from our guest's book, what are we disagreeing about? Nick Spencer is senior fellow at the London think tank Theos, and his latest book, Landscapes of Science and Religion, What Are We Disagreeing About? And Peter Harrison is professorial research fellow at the University of Notre Dame, Australia, emeritus professor at UQ, perhaps the leading historian of the relationship between science and religion. His latest of so many books, Some New World, Myths of Supernatural Belief in a Secular Age. So, welcome, gentlemen. Such a pleasure to have you both on the show for the first time. Nick, in London, ahead of your visit to Australia, let's start simple. When I say science and religion, what picture pops into most people's head?
1: I think it's most likely to be a word for the general public, and that word is war or potentially conflict. If they see an image, it might be Galileo, it might be the Scopes trial in America. We might come on to that later. But I think the default position for much of the public is that somehow or other science and religion are locked into a war.
0: And it's like a dinner party, isn't it? These two guests keep getting invited and it becomes very awkward if they're at war, or at least in an uneasy truce.
1: It is, although you have to realise, as it were, that there's always people behind those masks. So science and religion we talk about in these great sweeping abstract ways, but if you look through history, they've always taken their form from certain people in certain places with certain agendas. And often what's happening is less an abstract conflict, if that's what it is, between science and religion, and more people's personal agendas playing out.
0: Peter Harrison, a warm welcome to you. What's your view?
2: Well, thanks for the welcome, James. It's good to be on the show. Part of the problem with how we conceptualise science and religion and imagine them as being in conflict is that these ideas are very abstract, religion and science. And what's interesting historically is that we only began to talk about, you know, people's faith traditions as religion in the last several hundred years. So too with science is the idea that this amalgam of different pursuits could be gathered under the single banner of science is a 19th century idea. So part of the issue when we talk about a relationship between science and religion is, well, there really isn't a relationship between these abstract things. There's a range of different activities with, as Nick has said, human beings behind them. And this means the picture is really a complex one rather than a simple one of conflict, or on the other side, a simple one of harmony.
0: But we don't think, Peter, always of religion and science as abstract. We think of them as concrete. Religion talks about a God, and science talks about the observable universe.
2: Well, does it? Do all religions have a God? No. Notoriously, aspects of Buddhism don't. And it's very difficult to arrive or land on a single definition of religion that excludes things we regard as non-religious and includes things that we regard as religion. As for science dealing with the visible, physics famously deals with invisible aspects of reality, and there's a serious philosophical question about the reality of the invisible things that, say, physics posits, say, forces, mass, even subatomic particles have a problematic status, certainly when you get to quantum mechanics. So it's not just as simple as all religions are actually about God in some concrete sense, and that science deals with the obvious, the empirical, and the material.
1: Just to jump in there, if I may, I conducted a series of interviews for the Landscapes book you mentioned with scientists and theologians and religious professionals and so on and so forth. And I vividly remember one of the scientists I interviewed, a theoretical physicist, telling me that what she studied didn't exist and couldn't exist. So not only was it not observable, it was not even in existence. And yet she was a theoretical physicist through and through.
0: To both of you then, to drill this down, things used to be simple, or at least they were simple to me. I was at school, I learnt that Galileo looked through a telescope 400 years ago and said, look, the Earth is actually moving around the sun, not the other way around. The church wasn't happy about this, so they put him on trial for heresy. Of course, the Earth is the centre of the universe, they thought. And science has been winning this war pretty much ever since. That is a persuasive argument. To quote Richard Dawkins, it's why we go to the moon in rockets, not on magic carpets. Correct, Peter?
2: That's right. And look, James, you're exactly right to say this historical episode is just emblematic of science and religion conflict. And it's very difficult to talk about science and religion without someone bringing up the Galileo episode and saying this typifies historical relations between science and religion. But as with so many things in history, it's far more complicated than that. I think the first thing to understand is that actually the church had the prevailing science on its side. Then, as now, the Catholic Church was scrupulous about making sure it was informed by the latest scientific research. And the vast majority of scientists at the time sided with the church, arguing that Galileo's proof was way insufficient to bring about the radical change that he proposed. And in fact, the arguments that Galileo used that turned out to be wrong. So interestingly, I think the church actually had science on its side in the initial rounds of that discussion. So it's not as simple as saying that Galileo represents some eternal battle between science and religion once we dig down into the historical details.
0: And Nick, we could fast forward to that Albert Einstein episode, which is another example of what Peter's saying. You know, the Catholic priest had it right when he told Albert Einstein the universe was expanding. But just because of those two anecdotes, that's not evidence of a Virgin Mary or Muhammad's ascension to heaven on a winged horse or Thor.
1: No, I mean, the encounter between Georges Lemaître, who is the Catholic physicist, and Albert Einstein is a fascinating example. Lemaître's argument was based on rigorous mathematics, which Einstein himself commended, but Einstein didn't like the conclusion that he'd arrived at, and he and a few others felt a little bit suspect that this wasn't a way of smuggling God in through the back door. But at that time, at least, there was a productive conversation about this issue. It didn't end up as the Galileo story did. And as you mentioned in your introduction, delightful paradox here was that as observational evidence mounted up in favour of Lemaître's theory, which he called the primeval atom, we now call the Big Bang, the Pope, after the war, Pius XII, made a pitch to say this is a kind of science proving God. And Lemaître stepped in and spoke to the Pope's scientific advisor and said, please, can you tell the Holy Father not to make that conclusion? Because you can't draw the line like that. So I think the overview in all these things is don't draw simple lines in either direction.
0: And Nick, we ended up being people hungry for simple explanations.
1: Yes, we are. And there's no problem with that, really. I mean, there's the great modern psychologist Daniel Kahneman made a career of what he called exploring the heuristics of human thought, which is, if you like, our shortcuts. This is the only way we can survive as a species. And in his book, Thinking Fast and Slow, the ability to think fast and to take those shortcuts and to make those simple answers is a very good thing. But if you only leave it at that, if you don't subsequently, as it were, think slow and then explore the shortcuts you've made, the chances are in the long run you're liable to make some mistakes.
0: So, Peter, then, does this all come down to what science and religion can each and each cannot tell us about ourselves?
2: Look, I think so. And Nick's work also shows this. I think that the sharpest conflicts between science and religion, and it's important not to minimise the fact that there have been points of tension. These points of tension typically occur when human nature is involved and where it seems as though science and religion might be offering competing accounts of what it is to be human, or that science is attempting to impose particular values, which is typically regarded as the province of ethics, philosophy and theology. And so there are these points of tension over questions of human nature. You know, one of the interesting paradoxes in all of this is, if the universe is a completely meaningless place, then any notion of value must in some sense be projected by human subjects. And that then raises the question of the objectivity of moral values. And historically speaking, the notion of values has come from a particular conception of human nature, and it remains, I think, an open question as to whether you can establish any sense of objective morality just using a materialist science.
0: Nick, objectivity. This is the word at the centre of it.
1: This conversation goes deep quick, doesn't it? So I think the first thing I would say is that we shouldn't ever underestimate the extent to which there is a degree of human creativity in our ascertaining the nature of reality, which is another way of saying that if you're talking about ethics in any meaningful sense, there is always going to be an element of human creativity in terms of understanding where you've got to. It's not as if you're kind of, you're stumbling across things that are lying on the ground and you pick them up and they're already there. However, I think there is a strong argument to make that things like justice are not simply human projections onto the world. And there are great examples of that. There is an absolutely brilliant video on YouTube, which the primatologist, the Dutch, now recently passed away, Dutch primatologist Frans de Waal talks about, of two macaque monkeys being fed respectively either cucumbers or grapes. They love grapes because they're sweet and delicious. They just tolerate cucumbers, and they're in cages next to one another. This is all done ethically, and they're respectively fed cucumber, cucumber, cucumber, cucumber, and they have to do a little task in response to the cucumber they get fed. And then, in the middle of the experiment, for no ostensible reason at all, the experimenter changes and starts feeding one of the macaque monkeys a grape instead of a cucumber. The other macaque monkey spots this and goes absolutely bananas and ends up throwing the stone. He's had a little stone that he's had to place back, throwing the stone back at the experimenter. And Frans de Waal makes the point that what you see there is a developed sense of justice. The macaque monkey wasn't getting the same reward for doing the same task and rebelled against it. Now, I think you can draw a line, it's a fuzzy line, but you can draw a line from that to the deeply embedded sense that there is such a thing as justice in the world, which is, if you like, quote-unquote, objective. In other words, that we didn't make up, but it's, as it were, there, latent in reality. So whereas there is an element of human creativity in all these things, I don't think at the same time we should underestimate the fact that concepts like justice, which are central to ethics, are almost, as it were, built into creation.
0: But tell me more, Nick, about this idea that science and religion come into conflict when either claims comprehensive and definitive knowledge, because I thought that was the cause of the problem in the first place.
1: Well, I think that's right. And, you know, picking up something that Peter has said, that we have to understand these categories as kind of composite of lots of different subcategories in which people are doing certain things in certain ways at certain times. Now, historically, in my reading at least, the situation between science and religion has become tensest when, if you like, one discipline or the other, and it's usually a particular new discipline within science, has made a comprehensive land grab. If you like, there is a fresh idea which seems to be very rewarding in terms of how it explains my bit of reality. And then we take that and say, well, this is so rewarding, this seems to be so successful, it is self-evidently an explanation of all of reality, and in particular, all of human reality. And when that happens, when you make a kind of a comprehensive territorial land grab for the entirety of these kind of intellectual activities, and in particular, when they relate to who we are as human beings, that in the history of science and religion, in quotes, that is a time when the tension has become sharpest.
2: Yeah, so James, the picture you're presenting is one of science and religion as competing for the same explanatory territory. And look, I think that does happen. I do think there are overlaps in their explanatory ambitions, and that can give rise to tension. But I think for the most part, if we think that, it's to confuse what religion is ultimately about and what the sciences is ultimately about. And so just, for example, as you know, ballet and AFL are quite radically different activities, and it would be crazy to think of them as in competition with each other, although I know some people refer to AFL as aerial ballet, our friends in the rugby league camp. Nonetheless, if we think of religion and science more along those kinds of lines, the potentials for conflict are much reduced. Now, my point here is not simply that, say, religion is about values and science is about facts. But there is a truth, I think, to that understanding. And it's when the sciences start to encroach on the territory of values, and that the notion that there are somehow you can derive values from facts about the world, that you get the potential for conflict. Now, I want to be clear here. I do think that there are empirical implications of religious claims, which is to say they do land in the realm of facts as well. But nonetheless, I think there is, to a degree, many areas of the sciences simply don't overlap with the religious life or the lives of the faithful in such a way that, for the most part, conflict and competition is not the typical mode of relating to each other.
0: This is the tension, isn't it? Because when religion says treat others as you would treat yourself, science goes, well, you know, good luck to you. But when religion says, I don't know, the earth was created in 7 days, then they go, hang on, I've got an issue here.
2: I think that's exactly right. And we know that there are people in the US to this present day who believe in a young earth, and they believe that on the basis of their readings of the Genesis narratives. And that clearly is an instance of science. But again, it's in this case, it's interesting that literal interpretations of Genesis are a modern phenomenon, and that the narratives of creation in Genesis were long read allegorically and not literally. So we have a temptation to think there's a long-standing belief in the Christian tradition in literal interpretations of the creation stories of Genesis. But in fact, it turns out that those literal readings are typically modern. And interestingly, they accompany the rise of a scientific understanding of human origins.
0: So, Nick, tell me about this idea of the war between science and religion. You know, when did it start? Who needed it?
1: So effectively, it is generated in the later half of the 19th century. And there is a particular irony to this, because just going back to our Galileo discussion earlier on, the people who were keenest to talk up the conflict between Galileo and the Catholic Church after Galileo's death in the 17th century were not any kind of prototype atheists, not that Europe really had any at the time, but Protestants who wanted to point out that actually, if Galileo had lived in a Protestant country, he wouldn't have been persecuted by the Inquisition, and this is what you get with the Catholic Church. Now, a couple of hundred years later, what happened is people who weren't Protestants, weren't believers at all, effectively picked up a lot of the arguments and the polemics that Protestants had been developing against the Catholic Church in the 17th and 18th century and used them against Christianity altogether. So what you see in the 19th century is some proto-atheists and secularists and rationalists and free thinkers, that's what they called themselves, reading the entirety of the history of these entities, science and religion, which, as Peter rightly points out, only kind of developed their final forms in the 19th century, read the entirety of that history through, as it were, that Galilean lens, if I can put it that way. And for various reasons, that narrative then got cemented in the public mind.
0: And what do we miss, Peter, when we go back through the centuries of history and project onto it this idea that the world is made up of religious and irreligious, or the rationalists and irrationalists, however you may divide the two?
2: I think what we miss is the largely harmonious relations between science and religion historically. And I think we can say more than that. The fact that when modern science was lifting off in the 17th century, there were significant religious underpinnings to that process. And so the presuppositions of experimental science were theological. The motivations of many of the key players were theological. The social legitimacy, the arguments for the usefulness or value of science were theological. And as a consequence of this story that Nick has described that was invented in the 19th century, building on Protestant critiques of Catholicism, this story of a perennial conflict, it's kind of biased our views of history such that we can only see conflict in the past. I mean, just to give you a very simple example, far and away, most of the key figures in the scientific revolution were religious believers. And it wasn't the case that they simply bracketed off their religious convictions and did science in a completely separate frame. They had no problem integrating them. And if we understand that historical reality, it tells us something very important, that for these key scientific figures, and this is true for many scientists up to the late 19th century, there was, in their minds, no conflict between their religious commitments and their scientific activities and theories.
0: Mm. That's why so many of the early scientists were actually clergymen, I guess.
2: Exactly. And look, to come back to Nick's story, you know, one of the aspects of this, the invention of this conflict story in the 19th century was the attempted rise of science as a profession, because up until this point, the scientific establishment, particularly in England, had been dominated by the clergy. And if you look at the leadership in the Royal Society in the early 19th century, it was clerics. And people like Thomas Henry Huxley, who was an early evolutionist and a big advocate of Darwinian theory, wanted to professionalise science. He wanted to get these amateur clerics out of the Royal Society. And this conflict story was part of his strategy for accomplishing that political aim.
0: I think it was Huxley who posed the challenging question, would you rather be descended from an ape or a bishop? There's one to choose from. This is God Forbid. I am James Carlton. It's the ABC Radio National Panel show about the things we believe. And we're with Nick Spencer from the Theos Think Tank in London and Peter Harrison from Notre Dame, Australia and UQ. They'll be keynote speakers at the opening of the ISCAST Biennial Conference on Science and Christianity. And next month you can hear them at Scots Church, Melbourne on the 6th of November. That's a Friday evening. I'll be moderating a chat between them, so it'll be lovely to have your company. Okay, so we're looking at if not a war between religion and science, perhaps a ceasefire, maybe a border dispute, you could say. Science in one country, religion in the other, where nobody crosses. Nick, do good fences make good neighbours?
1: Well, I would push back against the fence metaphor, I've got to be honest with you, because it indicates a kind of a degree of separation that isn't really reflected in the historical record. But as Peter indicated, you can go to the other extreme and have a metaphor of harmony, which is also unduly simplistic. And it's a bit of a nightmare then when you're writing about a subject like this, because you want a kind of controlling metaphor. And ultimately, when I was writing my book on the history of science and religion, we went for the subtitle of The Entangled Histories of Science and Religion. I think that's the point, that whereas, you know, there is a series of disciplines that have been, you know, meaningfully gathered together under the umbrella title of science today, and a series of human activities ditto with religion, it's not the case that they exist on separate sides of a fence, not least because there are a very large number of people who are both, who are scientifically very literate and religious believers. So the entanglement of these two, I think, is really important to stress.
0: I'll come to you here, Peter.
2: Yeah, look, let me first say with Nick that one of the difficulties about writing about science and religion that historians have had is that their story has been one of complexity. And one of the powers of this conflict story is that it's straightforward and simple. It has heroes and villains. We want to get on the side of the guys who are standing up for reason and science. And we think the other guys who are kind of censorial and persecuting, we don't like them. So the conflict story has been a great narrative success. And part of the problem for people like Nick and I who want to say, look, it's a bit more complicated than that, is we don't have anything to compete with that wonderful conflict narrative. And again, as Nick said, harmony is, I think it's probably better, but in a way, it's just as simplistic. And so there's really no substitute for digging down into the specific details. You know, sociologists have done interesting work on people's attitudes to science and religion, and what they find is that when you ask people about their views about science and religion, they typically reach for the conflict metaphor. But once you start to get to the specifics and you talk about a specific religion and a specific science, the answers immediately become more nuanced. So people can be moved to understand the complexities, but as Nick has said, in the absence of a controlling metaphor like conflict, it's much harder to convey what I think is the reality of how these things get on in the real world.
0: Nick, if Peter's right, then you will be able to destroy this argument of mine. Science is progressing so rapidly, so many questions are being answered so quickly. Eventually, we will know everything there is to know through science. There won't be questions left, at which point God will finally disappear.
1: Great argument. But a few presuppositions in there. Firstly, the first thing to point out is that whereas there definitely is progress in scientific knowledge, let us not exaggerate how straightforward it is. Science has a brilliant habit of writing out of history the avenues of science that weren't so successful. So there was a brilliant, pioneering, impressive scientific discipline in the early years of the 19th century, which really moved the understanding of human nature on a long way. It was called phrenology. It was about how you understood human character and virtue through the bumps on the skull, and it was a genuine serious science until the point at which it revealed it wasn't.
0: But science proved phrenology was bad science, not religion, no?
1: Well, actually, the religious people had quite a lot involved in that particular debate. But you're right. This is the critical thing. Science corrects science, or even more precisely, scientists correct other scientists. Now, that is very commendable. And as long as that is stuck to, and there are some concerns about that today, but as long as that is stuck to, you can expect a development of scientific knowledge. But you slipped in a very interesting thing there about human beings will understand everything. Well, there's a few presuppositions there. The presupposition in the first instance is the human mind is capable of understanding truth. The second thing is that human mind is capable of understanding all truth, comprehensive truth. Now, they are basically metaphysical claims. They're not scientific claims. It might be the case, although I can put penny to a pound that I wouldn't be able to understand everything. Most of us won't. So where do you get your conviction that the human mind will one day comprehensively be able to understand everything? That might even, dare I say, be a religious conviction.
0: Nick, how on earth is the question, what is true, not a scientific question, as you suggest?
1: Look, in the first instance, is it true to say that it is wrong to commit genocide, it is wrong to commit murder? Is it true or false to say that T.S. Eliot is a greater poet than W.B. Yeats? Is it true to say that you have a mind, you have a will? Now, they are all meaningful statements. I'm not sure how I would prove any of them through the empirical method that's central to science.
0: So some truths are unavailable to science, but others are.
1: Well, I think so. And it's possible for humans to make meaningful truth statements or truth claims about aspects of reality that we all share through other disciplines, through the disciplines of ethics, through disciplines of aesthetics or philosophy or metaphysics.
0: And Peter, what do you think about this idea that this idea of acquiring knowledge of truth, perhaps all truth?
2: Interesting question. And I think two aspects of your suggestion, James, that science is progressing rapidly and it's progressing rapidly towards truth. If we take seriously what science tells us about human origins, that in essence, we evolved from lower life forms, it raises the question as to why we would think there's anything in our evolutionary history that suggests we're able to access ultimate truths. Now, this was a conundrum that exercised Darwin himself, and he once wrote that the horrid doubt occurred to him that all of our human constructions of knowledge really rest on fragile foundations if we assume that we've simply evolved by random processes from lower forms of life. Now, the claim might be made that somehow accessing truth confers on us an evolutionary advantage. I'm a little bit sceptical about that claim. So I wonder if there's a tension between some of the things that the best current science tells us about our own origins and ambitious claims for us to access truth. The second one I want to come at is the notion of science progressing rapidly. And certainly I think science has delivered wonderful things. It's delivered incredible technologies. It's delivered us remarkable ways of manipulating the natural world in increasingly sophisticated ways. But whether the sciences or scientific theories are converging on some ultimate truth, I think is doubtful. And I think it's doubtful because if you look at successive scientific theories over time, they're not giving us more finely tuned images of the same reality. And let me just give you a simple example. For Newton, we can understand the motions in the universe in terms of mass and force. Now, when Einstein comes along and gives us better ways of predicting what's going on, he doesn't actually refine these Newtonian categories. He throws them out completely. And gravity is not to do with the relation between masses. It's not a force between masses. It's the warping of space-time. And so that's a very different theoretical postulate. And so the progress we get from Newton to Einstein is a better capacity to predict, but it's not a more accurate picture of reality because what Einstein is doing is replacing those realities. And we can imagine that in a future physics, and we know that there will be a future physics because our current physics, we have two fundamentally incompatible approaches to reality in quantum physics and relativity. We can imagine that there will be a rather different set of truths that are posited. And as I say, if the past is any guide to the future, science will go on in this fashion indefinitely without arriving at a point where it can say, well, we know everything now, tools down, scientists, let's all study humanities.
0: Peter, this is why you say we confuse science offering us prediction with truth, because we know the theory of gravity so well that we can land probes on Mars.
2: Yeah, so that the things we know about gravity enable us to predict, you know, Newtonian science will get us to the moon, for example. Although I should say, Newton professed not to know what gravity was. He said, I can see what it does. And that's the truth of science in terms of these observations. But what lies behind the phenomena, as it were, what lies behind the appearances, I think is, in a sense, forever veiled to us. We can see the effects of what's going on in the natural world, and our logical understandings of the relations of these effects enables us to make predictions. But the history of science suggests that the theoretical entities that we postulate, going right back to the beginning of our conversation, some of which are invisible and inaccessible to us, suggests that the ongoing processes of science will give rise to different pictures of reality. In a sense, then, if we believe in scientific progress, as I do, necessarily, then, our current science is destined to be replaced by something else in the future.
1: And I just want to jump in and point out, we sometimes talk, and indeed implicitly in this conversation, we talk about success in two different ways, and Peter's highlighted those effectively. One is success in terms of, is it getting us close to the truth? But actually, a lot of the time, we mean success in the sense of it enables us to do more. Your example there, James, about, you know, Newtonian gravity, Newtonian physics is enabling us to land probes on the moon, on Mars, and so on and so forth. It's really important to recognise that our discourse around around science is so often embedded in what it enables us to do in our social reality. And that has then an effect on our attitude to science, because you can simultaneously have a significant progress in the success of science in the sense of it enabling us to know more, to understand more, married at the same time to significant regress in the way it is embedded in our social culture and social and cultural reality. A classic example of that, what's sometimes known as the kind of a second industrial revolution or the chemical industrial revolution in the later 19th century, particularly in Germany. Many people really experienced that in the first instance by seeing people gassed home from the front in the First World War. Was that progress? Was that success? Ditto in the Second World War. The extraordinary achievements in understanding the structure of the atom from the 1920s and 30s became viscerally real to people with the destruction of Hiroshima and Nagasaki. So was that success? And actually, my concern is we're at one of those cusp moments right now where, of course, we have enormous scientific progress in terms of what we're able to know, and a great deal of scientific success in terms of what we're able to do. But two of the biggest challenges, or three of the biggest challenges facing humanity at the moment, the burning of fossil fuels creating climate change, the development of AI, and the development of smartphone media, you could argue they're all threats to humanity that are born from the success of science. So I guess we just need to be very careful how we're using the word success there, because sometimes success doesn't feel like it.
2: I frame it slightly differently, that we conflate utility with success, and we live very much in a utilitarian world.
0: So if it works, it's true. The plane I catch stays in the air.
2: Exactly. And who's going to argue with the plane I catch stays in the air? But there are some very interesting work on the history of aeronautics that suggests that the practicalities went way ahead of the theoretical breakthroughs in aeronautics. And I think the story of aeronautics, which I won't go into now, is itself an object lesson in this point that we're making now about how we routinely confuse utility with ultimate.
0: So what's the answer? Maybe we should ask AI to get to the bottom of it.
2: Well, I think AI is a symptom of the problem, I must confess.
0: Nick, is this why we need to get to this idea of competing magisteria? What does that mean, and what's your view of it?
1: Well, I mean, they say there's no such thing as an original idea, or in this instance, an original word. So magisteria was the title of the book I wrote, which is a history of science and religion, which I should really point out drew on a lot of Peter's work, my intellectual hero in this field. But I nixed the title magisteria from an idea that Stephen Jay Gould, American paleobiologist, put forward about 25 years ago now, that science and religion were different areas, different legitimate areas of human activity, but separate ones. But Stephen Jay Gould nicked the idea from the Catholic Church, which effectively means magisteria means body, magisteria means body of teaching. So it's a way of indicating that it is perfectly fine to see these two entities, for want of a more precise word, as distinct and doing different things. But Stephen Jay Gould's idea that they were non-overlapping magisteria, Peter pointed out earlier that allegedly one deals with facts, the other deals with values, that is not a very successful idea. And I am much more pro the idea that these two magisteria are entangled with one another.
0: Peter, are they entangled? Can you do science without values? Can you do religion without observation?
2: Look, I don't think you can, but I think it's a question of, with the sciences, where the values come in. And I think they come in at the beginning and they come in at the end. And one of the reasons that science, you know, took off when it did in the 17th century, people had reasons to value it. We often forget this, that again, it's partly to do with the utility of the sciences, what they deliver, that we forget that we actually have to value what sciences give us, and that those values can't come from the sciences themselves. And this is part of what explains why we find science emerging in the West in the particular form that it's taken. And that emergence is partly to do with questions of science deriving its social legitimacy from moral and religious values. But we also need values, I think, at the other end. And AI, I think, is a good example of this, that if we let the tech giants just run AI in the mistaken assumption that this technology is somehow morally neutral, I think that's deeply problematic.
0: Nick, tell me more about what Peter was saying about science being emerging from the West.
1: Yeah, so if you were to scroll back 500 years or so and just look at the way the world was, you would probably say that the future belonged to China. It was a more ancient, a more unified, a more coherent, and in some ways a more technologically advanced civilization than the fragmentary West. When people, in particular, a remarkable British scholar called Joseph Needham, who went to go and live in China and began a series of books, which I think reaches to about 30 volumes now, called Science and Civilization in China. And he faced this very interesting question: why did the scientific revolution happen in Western Europe and not in China, given the fact that China was advanced technologically by quite some way at this particular time? And it's still a contested question, but one of his arguments was this: science depends on a conviction of the lawfulness of reality, the lawfulness of the material order. And without that, you might get individual sciences, you might get technological developments, but you don't get an overarching principle that, as it were, everything fits together. Now, that idea of lawfulness was absolutely central to the Western European mind at the time. Come from Christianity, from the scriptures, God's a lawgiver.

0: He gives the moral, ethical laws to his people. He gives a material law to his creation. Needham's argument was that idea of lawfulness never really developed in China because there wasn't the same sense of a god standing outside of creation, imposing a certain degree of order on it. Now, like I said, it's a very, very complex and much contested debate. But I think that is one of the reasons why actually theology was deeply influential in, as it were, setting out the groundwork and the territories and the foundations of the scientific enterprise revolution development in Europe and to a much to a different degree in China.
1: Peter, help us explain this more. Why we in the West don't always appreciate these relationships, these overlapping magisteria as it is.
2: Yeah. Well, look, as I say, I think partly it's to do with the success of these conflict stories. And to go back to Nick's point, you know, when you look historically at what's happening in cultures, we do find science in other cultures. But what we tend to see in other cultures is what we might call a boom-bust pattern, that we have an efflorescence of scientific activity, and then the culture finds something else to interest it. I mean, Needham uses a very interesting example in China that what a father wanted for his favoured son was that he become a scholar. It would be an embarrassment to the family if he became a merchant. And what this suggests is that the social values play a key role in the things that we regard as important. And the distinctive feature about the rise of science in the West is that society got behind science and valued it. And when we drill down into what's going on in the 17th century, it's clear that the sciences are motivated by a range of theological considerations. They're underpinned, as Nick has said, by a conception of laws of nature, which is very distinctive of the West. And that conception of laws of nature is the idea that God has imposed laws on the physical universe. And that unique factor, I think, is one of the key reasons. But the other reason is that science gets social legitimacy because it's constructed as Christian charity in action is one theological motivation. The other is that it's perceived to be human beings regaining a dominion over the natural world that they lost as a consequence of the fall. So the biblical story of Genesis, that human beings once had a perfect dominion over the world, they lost it as a consequence of the fall. And the story was told in the 17th century that the natural sciences give human beings a way of recapturing a dominion that they had lost, and hence science is constructed as a redemptive exercise. And these things are unique to the West, and in my view, they go a long way towards explaining why science emerges when it does and why it persists in the West in a way that we don't see in other cultural contexts.
1: If we have the idea that religion, you know, takes care of values and science takes care of the question how, that still leaves a patch of land that, you know, covers both sides, namely human beings. We have values within us and yet we're observable. You know, questions like, what is a human being? Who do we ask that of? A neuroscientist, a priest, or the AI chatbot?
0: So my short answer would be actually, well, all of them. I mean, I probably wouldn't ask the chatbot in all fairness, but this is one of the reasons why, in my reading of it, the most interesting and sometimes the sparkiest encounters between science and religion through history have been on the question of the human being. Because humans are so complex, they're so multivalent, they're so layered, that there are lots of different ways of understanding a human being. I'll give one example, and I think I plan to touch on this in the lecture in a few weeks' time. Should you understand a human being who is suffering from depression as somebody whose brain is undergoing certain chemical imbalances, as somebody who has some psychological, deep psychological problems, or as somebody who, in this particular instance, say, is unemployed and in an abusive relationship and feels absolutely miserable about their lives. What is the correct reading of the human being in that situation? Well, I think it is perfectly right to read the human beings in all three of those lenses. No one of them is exclusively correct.

0: correct. And I think this is such an important point when it comes to considering humans. If you say that only one particular discipline is capable of understanding the person and does so exclusively, I think you're almost always flattening out human nature. And it's interesting that, you know, even in certain examples that you would think are singularly sort of medical, that only lend themselves to a narrowly, flatly medical understanding of the human being, such as cancer, something like that. You know, there are studies that have been shown that outlook and psychological health can have a positive or a deleterious effect on somebody who is undergoing that kind of narrowly clinical treatment. The point I'm making then is that we honour humans in their true kind of glory, if I can use that word, if we recognise that there are different lenses through which we can view them. And sometimes some lenses will be better than others, but whenever you get to the situation of saying only this lens, only this interpretation, you're almost always doing humans a disservice.
1: I think Nick is right that we need to take on board all of these levels of explanation. But I do think there is a danger of over-medicalising certain conditions. The other thing I'd say is that it's typically the soft sciences that deal with the human person rather than the hard sciences. And the soft sciences, I think we need to treat with a degree of caution. The replication crisis suggests that very often the deliverances of the psychological and medical sciences leave a little bit to be desired.
2: What's the replication crisis?
1: So the replication crisis is that when we attempt to repeat experiments, we don't get the same result. And it's estimated that something more than half of the experiments conducted, say, in the psychological sciences, have not been able to be replicated. And given that replication is a key aspect of the objective claims of a science, this throws the discipline, I think, it puts a bit of a question mark on the whole discipline.
2: That's why the early universe, which is observable because of distant light, in some strange way, we know a little bit more about that than what makes the human being tick.
1: I think that's right. And this is partly the fact that we throw all of these things under the umbrella of science. And I think the soft sciences often trade on the more concrete aspects of the hard sciences. But I still think it's an open question for me whether we can learn more, say, from the ancient Stoics about human nature than we can from some of the deliverances of the human sciences. And indeed, some of the human sciences have conceded this insofar as, aspects of our psychotherapies now explicitly draw on Stoic insights into human nature, which are, 1,500, 2,000 years old.
2: What do you say, Nick?
0: I think there is a danger that hovers in the background of all conversations that invoke the name of progress and success. Even if there has been demonstrable progress and success, left hovering in the atmosphere is the idea that somehow things back then were therefore less successful and less good. Now, when it comes to medical treatment or dentistry, I'm with you on that all the way. But when it comes to understanding how human beings relate to one another, what consists of a good life, what is a proper kind of, if I can put it this way, moral orientation to the world, I'm not convinced we've made a great deal of success, a great deal of progress in recent centuries. And in many ways, I think there are very old texts that still have an enormous amount to contribute to this conversation.
2: What's wrong with ancient Greek dentistry? But look, a final question to you both. You say the future always has this appearance of something revelatory, something more truthful than what came before it. So in 100 years from now, will this conversation be fundamentally different from what it is? Peter?
1: I'm a historian, not a prophet, James, but my sense is if the past is any guide to the future, that we will be having these discussions in a similar form, yes. And that's not to say that science doesn't make progress, but very often the things that matter most to us all, which I think lies in the realm of values and notions of the good life, I think that the discussions will still be going on in much the same way that we're having them today.
0: I think actually I fundamentally agree with that. Was it Mark Twain? I can't remember, who said history doesn't repeat itself, but it does rhyme. And it won't be the exact conversation, but these are perennial concerns of the human condition. And on the assumption there are human beings who are recognisably similar to us in 100 years' time, yes, they'll be having similar conversations.
2: Well, on that note, we have reached the end of God Forbid. A big thanks to our guest, Nick Spencer and Peter Harrison. If you like what you've heard,

0: November 6th, Friday evening. I'll be moderating a chat between the two of them. We'll put a link on the website. But until then, Nick Spencer, Senior Fellow at Theos, thank you.
1: Thank you very much indeed, James.
0: His latest book, The Landscapes of Science and Religion, What Are We Disagreeing About? Peter Harrison in our Brisbane studios. Thank you, Peter.
2: Thanks, James. It was a pleasure.
0: Peter Harrison, Professorial Fellow at the University of Notre Dame, Australia, Emeritus Professor at the University of Queensland. His latest of so many books, Some New World, Myths of Supernatural Belief in a Secular Age. You can follow and share God Forbid on ABC Listen. Find all the details about the guests, the show, and that talk on the God Forbid webpage. Email me at godforbid@abc.net.au. Big thanks to producer Amanda Roberts, technical production from Bella Tropiano. I'm James Carlton. Until next week, remember to be good. This has been God Forbid.

0: It's 1983, and Alan Bond has just won the America's Cup.
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0: ABC News with Melanie Scott. An upcoming ban on the use of credit cards to make payments to the Australian Tax Office has been delayed following federal government intervention. Isabella Tolhorst reports.
1: The ATO announced last week it would stop accepting credit card payments for tax bills from December in response to the Reserve Bank's ban on card surcharges. The government has faced significant pressure over the plan, with small businesses reacting furiously. Now Treasurer Jim Chalmers has announced the government would give the ATO extra funds to delay the ban until June 30, allowing more consultation on the changes.
2: We try not to interfere or intervene, whether it's the design of the surcharge ban or the implementation, but we've stepped in here.
1: The Coalition has called for the credit card ban to be scrapped altogether.
0: Concerns have been raised in the US following the decisions to live stream the firing squad execution of a former army psychiatrist. Larry Buttrose with the details.
3: Nadal Malik Hassan is scheduled to become the first person to be executed by a firing squad in the US since the end of World War II. He was convicted of killing 13 unarmed soldiers at Fort Hood in Texas in 2009. Defence Secretary Pete Hegseth has announced details of his execution.
4: Army major betrays his country, radical Islamist, kills a bunch of Americans at Fort Hood. Of course we're going to do it at Fort Hood. We're going to do it on a Thursday. We're going to do it at 1 o'clock, which is when he did it.
3: The execution scheduled for the 3rd of December is raising ethical and legal concerns.
0: A Mexican judge is today expected to hand down his verdict in the high-profile murder trial of the three men accused of killing two Australian surfers and their American friend in 2024. North correspondent Lauren Day reports.
5: Perth brothers Jake and Callum Robinson and their American friend Carter Rode were shot dead during an alleged robbery while on a surfing trip in Baja California more than 2 years ago. The parents of the Australian brothers have asked the court to impose the maximum prison sentence on the three men on trial if they're found guilty. They've sat through almost every day of the month-long trial in Ensenada and have told the court, our

0: Lives will never be the same without them, but our love for them will never fade. Lauren Day, ABC News.
1: Japan's Weather Bureau says the current El Niño phenomenon has strengthened in the past month to the strongest on record. It says there's a 100% chance the conditions will continue into the Northern Hemisphere's winter. The Bureau says the sea surface temperature in the monitoring region was 4 degrees Celsius higher during September, the most since records began in 1949. The Trump administration has imposed sanctions on the International Criminal Court after one of its former judges, Navi Pillay, was awarded the Nobel Peace Prize. The United States and Israel have blasted the decision to award Ms. Pillay the prize after she chaired the United Nations Commission of Inquiry that concluded that Israel has committed genocide in Gaza, a report Israel called scandalous. U.S. Secretary of State Marco Rubio says Washington is banning transactions with the International Criminal Court, which Australia is a member of, cutting off resources and crippling its ability to operate.
2: The United States and the American people are not subject to the jurisdiction of this fake ICC. Either the ICC will end its threats or we will end the ICC. And we expect our allies, many of whom are part of the ICC and that rely on American service members for their defense, to rein in this rogue court.
1: Officials in Greece say two workers have been seriously injured in an explosion at a major oil refinery outside Athens. The workers were hospitalised after the blast at the Mota oil refinery around 60 kilometres west of Athens. The scale of the damage and the cause of the blast are not immediately clear. And one of AFL's biggest signings of the free agency period is complete, with Zach Butters officially joining the Western Bulldogs. Sam Wilkinson has the details.
3: Earlier today, the Western Bulldogs lodged their paperwork to claim Zach Butters as a restricted free agent from Port Adelaide. The Power then confirmed they would not match the 9-year deal. The Bulldogs then wasted no time unveiling the 26-year-old midfielder with a cinematic video welcoming the player who supported them as a boy.
4: He grew up wearing our colours on his back and in his heart.
3: Port Adelaide drafted Butters in 2019 and he went on to play 156 games and win 3 club best and fairest medals. They gain a first round draft pick, currently pick 5, as compensation.
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6: Hello, this is the weekend edition of Australia Wide. On the program, regional growers sound the alarm over abandoned contracts and shifting supply chains as Australia's supermarket giants centralise operations to cut costs.
7: We'll have to start looking for merchants in Sydney markets or Brisbane markets or the Melbourne markets. Unfortunately, freight costs, getting access to those markets, are going to be extremely high, and where we didn't have those costs at the moment.
6: And as electric vehicles surge in popularity across Australia, holidaymakers chasing bucket list road trips to remote regions are experiencing range anxiety as charging infrastructure falls short of expectations.
8: You're having to wait. You can lose a whole day because the demand is becoming there when people realise they can do these trips.
6: And you'll meet the opal miners hoping to have their precious stones play a part in the 2032 Olympics. My name's Alex Barwick. This is the weekend edition of Australia Wide on Radio National, coming to you from Urunda Country in Mbantwa Alice Springs. We begin our journey around Australia with a trip to the supermarket. There are significant changes happening behind the scenes amongst the biggest players, and it's got regional suppliers worried. Woolworths stirred controversy back in August with its announcement that it will stop stocking Tasmanian beef nationally from 2027. The same week, Coles ended its contract with Coffs Coast Farmers, supplying local bananas, pumpkins and cucumbers. The reason? To simplify its supply chain. Now industry experts are claiming Australia's supermarket giants are centralising their operations in a bid to cut costs through removing in-store butchers, introducing more own brand products, and buying from middlemen or wholesalers instead of directly from growers. Reporter Rani Fletcher has this story.
9: For the last 30 years, Coffs Coast banana farmer Amrit Singh has sold his produce to Coles through a wholesaler, an agreement he claims was worth hundreds of thousands of dollars a year. In August, the supermarket confirmed it would stop selling Coffs Coast bananas, cucumbers and pumpkins in a bid to simplify its supply chain. And Mr Singh says his business has taken a hit.
7: If Coles don't reverse their decision, we'll have to start looking for merchants in Sydney markets or Brisbane markets or the Melbourne markets. Unfortunately, freight costs to getting access to those markets are going to be extremely high, and where we didn't have those costs at the moment.
9: Samuel Miller is the principal economist at New South Wales Farmers Association and says Coles and Woolworths have long been centralising their supply chains. He says one way they do so is through buying produce from a packhouse or middleman, which sells on behalf of a group of growers instead of buying directly from them. He says farmers who don't deal directly with the supermarkets have less power to negotiate their trade agreements.
10: Conflicts, issues, there may be interruptions in supply. If they can consolidate that down to just a few suppliers, then it's sort of up to those suppliers to take on all of that risk. Most farmers whose produce actually ends up on supermarket shelves are not actually dealing directly with Coles and Woolworths, those supermarkets. They're going through a supplier in the middle who's consolidating all of that, packing it up, sending it away according to what those supermarkets require. And so when those supermarkets make a decision like consolidating their suppliers, it affects not just that supplier in the middle, but it can affect dozens, 40 or 50 other farmers down the line. And while it's painful for that packhouse or farmer or supplier in the middle, the Food and Grocery Code of Conduct, as it's written, doesn't really seem to allow all of those other farmers who are nonetheless affected by that decision to have any recourse at all through that code of conduct.
9: The Food and Grocery Code of Conduct is mandatory for large grocery businesses and enforced by the Australian Competition and Consumer Commission, also known as the ACCC. It requires supermarkets to give suppliers a reasonable amount of notice when they change or cancel an order, along with ensuring they negotiate in good faith. Professor Gary Mortimer is a retail marketing expert with the Queensland University of Technology and says meat is one area where the supply chain has been centralised.
11: We go back 15, 20 years. What shoppers would have seen is full-line butcheries in stores, trained butchers and apprentices working in stores. Over the last 10 to 15 years, what we've seen is that reduction of in-store processing back to centralised processing, where we see less trade butchers in stores.
9: Over the years, Professor Mortimer says there's been significant growth in own brand products being introduced by Coles and Woolworths, and this could put some producers at risk of disappearing from shelves.
11: It's estimated now that almost 1 in 3 products bought at a supermarket, over 30%, is a private label or own brand product. What we've seen is range rationalisation, so slowly cutting those ranges back. Now, naturally, you're not going to get your big famous national or global brands disappearing, but there is a risk that probably smaller bespoke brands that might be important in a particular town or particular area might disappear.
9: In a statement to the ABC, Coles says it's misleading to suggest that own brand product, fresh produce sourcing and changes to store operations are one centralisation strategy. It says aggregators, or middlemen, play an important role in fresh produce and give smaller growers a pathway to sell to major supermarkets. Woolworths says it's expanding and strengthening its supply chain network and has added several distribution centres in recent years.
12: Rani Fletcher with that report. Now, while fans are celebrating the monumental news that Powderfinger will tour next year, 16 years after breaking up, outback Queensland is facing a very different reality, with the iconic Big Red Bash in Birdsville announcing that next year will be its last. It's another sucker punch for regional music festivals. After big events like Blues Fest in Byron Bay and The Falls in Lawn have been calling it quits in recent years. Locals say the loss of the Bash will be a major blow for outback tourism, as festival goers often stop in small towns to boost the Western Queensland economy. Jay Carstens has the story.
13: What a place to come and play. The red dirt on the outskirts of Birdsville has been the unlikely scene for thousands of festival goers who have trekked hundreds of k's to see the likes of Paul Kelly, Icehouse and Jimmy Barnes. But now, 2027 will be the last hurrah for the Big Red Bash.
14: To make a call like this, you know, after 13 years of you know, great journey, it's a very hard thing to do.
13: The Big Red Bash has been a major event in outback Queensland for more than a decade. But organiser Greg Donovan says next year's festival will be the last one.
14: Yeah, we built this festival over many years. You know, we built it on a, you know, from our heart. And but this decision is one that, you know, that we've had to make with our head, if you like, with our mind. So, you know, it's so sad to know that next year's going to be our last one. Our family and many other people put their hearts and souls into making this the great event that it is.
13: Birdsville is 1,500 kilometres west of Brisbane, where Queensland, South Australia and the Northern Territory meet. Mr Donovan says that while event costs had increased in recent years, expense wasn't the main challenge.
14: It's such a challenging and tough environment to put an event on. The logistical and operational challenges are significant.
13: The event was cancelled this year after widespread flooding inundated the site at the Big Red Sand Dune. In 2025, a scaled-back version was held with a John Williamson concert at Big Red. And in 2023 and 2024, rainfall caused havoc for organisers and festival goers.
14: All of those challenges add up to say, well, you know, maybe it's time that we, you know, sort of bow out graciously and celebrate what has been an amazing festival.
13: The Big Red site is still flooded after significant rainfall across outback Queensland and the Northern Territory earlier this year.
14: The site's still 6 foot underwater, so they're, and we're launching next year's event whilst the festival site is currently effectively a lake.
13: But he's confident the site will dry over the summer months, based on the Bureau of Meteorology's evaporation data. The festival has attracted crowds of between 8 and 12,000 people in previous years, cementing it as one of the most significant tourism draw cards for outback Queensland. Diamantina Shire Mayor Francis Murray says its absence will be a major blow for outback tourism, as tourists often stop in small towns to boost the Western Queensland tourism economy.
15: It's a bit devastating for us out here. It's you know, been something that we look forward to give our economy a boost every year. It's going to have an effect on our businesses that are already doing it tough, that's for sure.
13: He says it's gotten harder in recent years to plan and run events in the outback.
15: Not an easy decision for him to make, but it's unfortunately, music festivals are struggling, and he's probably pulled on one of the more difficult ones to put on. So I think he's done a wonderful job over many years. So, yeah, we're grateful for what we've had, really.
13: Birdsville business owner Jenna Brooke says the Big Red Bash had helped put Birdsville on the world stage.
16: It brings a huge number of people to Birdsville and the surrounding towns that wouldn't otherwise come. So to lose that is a huge hit to businesses. It's a big job for all of us now to kind of stand up and try and encourage people to still come out to Birdsville and come out because we've got other things to offer.
13: The final Big Red Bash will be held in July 2027, with artists including Missy Higgins, Hoodoo Gurus, Jessica Malboy, Leo Sayer, The Living End, Birds of Tokyo and Shannon Knoll.
12: Jay Carstens reporting there.
17: ABC Australia Wide.
12: We head to WA next, where a road trip across the state's north can cover distances of thousands of kilometres, and having a jerry can of extra fuel serves as a solid insurance policy if you fall short of a petrol station. But as electric vehicles grow in popularity around Australia, so does range anxiety for EV drivers who want to make a bucket list road trip to regions like the Pilbara. As travellers start to make the journey north from Perth, they're finding the EV charging network is falling short of expectations. Amy Rosbach has the story.
18: They might not be as loud as the scores of petrol and diesel four-wheel drives that frequent the roads of Western Australia's northwest, but electric vehicles are quietly making their mark. With EVs outselling internal combustion vehicles in Australia for the first time in August, more EV drivers are expected to head off on bucket list road trips through the wilderness of WA's Pilbara.
8: There's so many potential issues in the charging infrastructure that if there's a lot of people heading up north because there's more EVs being driven now, then there's going to be queues. People don't want to wait around 5-6 hours for a charger. It's not feasible.
18: 2 weeks after buying her new car, Perth woman Catherine Robinson undertook a 1,500-kilometre drive north to Karratha to visit family in her EV.
8: Carnarvon through to Karratha, that was probably my slowest leg and the most stressful leg because Manila is known for its problems. It's known for really slow charging.
18: Launched in 2005 to significant fanfare, WA's electric highway is made up of 110 charging points between Mundrabilla on the Nullarbor Plain in the state's remote southeast through to Kununurra in the East Kimberley. But reports of broken chargers and malfunctioning equipment is causing range anxiety for drivers navigating remote parts of the state. Ms Robinson says a lack of chargers means travellers can't properly explore all the region has to offer.
8: We had to go from A to B. Even though we wanted to go off, we had to plan for it and it wasn't worth the time charging to go off. So it could never have been a spur of the moment decision to go and explore a bit more than what we would like to.
18: Australia's Northwest Tourism CEO Bill Tatchell says road trips are fundamental to tourism in the Northwest. In a statement, he said confidence in the availability and reliability of charging is even more important in the Northwest than it is in metropolitan areas because of the enormous distances between locations. Michael Kerr is another EV owner from Perth and he made a 2,700-kilometre round trip to Karrajini National Park this year.
19: Certainly, we've said we won't be doing that trip again anytime soon and now we're pretty wary about heading off to the country, which we like doing, in our EVs.
18: Planning his multi-day journey around broken chargers and waiting hours to power up at slow speeds, making the trip more stressful.
19: There's no such thing as speedy travel in an EV if you're in the country at the moment. One day there will be very fast chargers everywhere, but we're way off that.
18: Having travelled to Karrajini on previous trips in a petrol vehicle, Mr Kerr has written to the state government with his concerns about EV infrastructure.
19: To call it a network is a bit of a misnomer. So, you know, it's an EV charging line, which is up the highway, but once you get off the main highway, it's bad, really bad.
18: In its 2026 State of the EVs report released last month, the Electric Vehicle Council rated the WA government 3 out of 10 across 26 metrics. The report found the WA government was underperforming despite its strong financial position, with weak supports for charging infrastructure and passenger and freight vehicles. WA Minister for Energy and Decarbonisation Amber-Jade Sanderson didn't respond to questions about whether the government would consider expanding the EV network, but said in a statement that the government had provided the backbone of EV charging infrastructure. According to EV expert Kylie Lim, there's often a bigger and better mentality when it comes to chargers, but slower, cheaper options in strategic locations could be more affordable.
20: If you're going to stay at national parks for example, and you're going to be parking your car for like 2 to 4 hours at a time, you don't need to have the big fat DC chargers charging your car.
18: Dr. Lim says maintenance has to be factored in when new chargers are commissioned, whether publicly or privately owned.
20: Have some sort of guardrails to make sure that the chargers they work for 5 to 10 years down the line. We are starting to see these. You know, this whole notion of chargers almost like tombstones in the car parks. Nobody wants to take ownership of the chargers anymore. Sometimes the owners go bust, they don't exist anymore.
18: For Catherine Robinson, confidence in the charging network is the key to getting more EV drivers exploring the rugged beauty of WA's northwest.
8: Increase the amount because two chargers on a busy leg and you're having to wait. You can lose a whole day. That's a real big thing that's going to happen now because the demand is becoming there when people realise they can do these trips.
12: EV owner Catherine Robinson ending that report from Amy Rossbach.
17: This is ABC Australia Wide.
12: Now to one of Australia's most iconic landmarks on Victoria's Great Ocean Road, the 12 Apostles. More than 2 million people travel every year to soak up that strike.

0: striking view of the seven remaining limestone rock stacks dramatically rising out of the ocean. In the past, you've been able to just spontaneously arrive at the lookout for free, but that is all set to change. From next week, visitors will have to book ahead, and from next year, they'll also have to pay. It's part of Victoria's plan to have more people visit the region, but as reporter Jean Bell explains, not everybody is on board.
1: The 12 Apostles are a quintessential bucket list experience for many travellers in Australia.
2: Breathtaking.
3: Gorgeous. It's amazing that it stands.
1: But gone are the days that tourists could rock up unannounced. From next Friday, anyone wanting to visit will need a booking to enter a new $126 million visitor centre. And from April next year, they'll be slugged with an entry fee.
4: Well, if it was $100, I might think about it. But, if it was a reasonable price. They've got to maintain the infrastructure, so it seems reasonable that there's a fee.
1: Victoria's Regional Development Minister, Michaela Settle, says the aim is to manage visitor numbers at peak times while spreading those tourist dollars a little further around the region.
5: What we see here is a centre that will bring visitors in. It will get them to stay longer, to adventure a little further, and to see everything that this extraordinary natural coastline has to offer.
1: The government says it hasn't decided how much visitors will be charged, but it's reportedly due to be about $20 to $25. Traditional owners and locals will be exempt from paying. However, it's not yet clear how a local will be defined. Authorities say money collected from the entry fees will be put back into managing visitor infrastructure and environmental projects along the Great Ocean Road. Marian Manifold has lived in Port Campbell, a small town 10 minutes drive from the 12 Apostles, since the 1970s. She's a member of the Port Campbell Community Group, which is concerned about the environmental impact of over-tourism. She's not convinced the government's plan will work.
6: The government's aim is to encourage more tourists to come down. It's already a problem, and maybe the time slots will assist in that. But most people want to come at the same time because it's a day trip from Melbourne. So whether they can get people to stay longer is unknown.
1: Susan Becken, Professor of Sustainable Tourism at Griffith University, says it's becoming more common to have fees for tourist hotspots around the world.
7: It's not only the cost, it's the ability to manage those flows of tourists and also their safety. So it's more than just cost recovery, but it's a management tool.
1: She says authorities should try to disperse the economic benefit by establishing tourism infrastructure across the region, as there was a risk that a new development designed to manage tourism numbers could encourage more people to visit.
7: And so you have these unintended consequences, potentially long-term, create other downstream problems.
1: Professor Becken says another question was how the fee money was used and whether it was used to maintain or enhance the site or benefit locals.
7: What we really must not forget is the local community that lives close by and also has to live with the visitor pressure.
0: Susan Becken ending that report from Jean Bell. And finally, on this weekend edition of Australia Wide, as 2032 approaches and Olympic venues are planned and built, outback artists are putting their hands up and offering suggestions of how bush culture might be able to play a role in the Games. Lachlan Ford has this story.
8: Well, obviously, we are training up mobs of whipcrackers across outback Queensland, and rather than having little city kids run around with whips, we're working on taking a mob of kids to the city to do the opening and closing ceremonies.
9: Amanda Lynn Pearson knows her way around Australian outback art forms.
8: We just pretty much tell everybody that we're up for it and we're ready. I mean, I'm sure there's going to be a bunch of people that'll come down from Cairns in scuba diving gear too.
9: The co-founder of comedy and circus troupe The Crack Up Sisters, based in the western Queensland town of Winton, says including outback performance at the 2032 Olympics would show a different side of the state.
8: The outback is a huge part of it, and it's unique. as are all of our parts of our country and everybody's country. I think it's really important to be genuine to your place.
9: In an Olympics, the government is pitching as for all of Queensland. Other groups, more than 1,000 kilometres from where the Olympic Stadium will be built, are suggesting ways they could contribute.

0: Every piece of opal that we find, every one of them's got a story behind it.
1: Daniel Black, president of Queensland Boulder Opal Association, says opal miners have aspirations for their precious stones to bedazzle some of the most important elements of the Olympic Games.
0: You know, whether that's within, you know, within gifts to dignitaries that might come over for the Games, whether that's within our medals or even within the torch itself.
1: What does that mean for procurement? Because, you know, opals, it's not the kind of thing that you can just sit down and hammer out. You've got to find them, right?
0: Yeah, correct. I mean, there's going to be a whole range of challenges that we'll have to work through. And some of that is finding the volume of opal. You know, I do think it's quite achievable because we do have a bit of time from here to the Games. And we do have quite a lot of opal miners out there that go between finding opal. And I think a lot of opal miners would be really proud to see their opal in the Olympic Games.
1: In the small town of Tambo, the local teddy shop wants to see its sheepskin toys in the hands of athletes and fans. Co-owner Alison Shaw says the team has pitched an idea for a mascot for the Games.
2: We made this little koala and we put them out to our, you know, social media, to our world, and said, name them. And yeah, Bungie came back because Bungie means friendship. And we felt that all the athletes coming to the Games would arrive as strangers and leave as friends.
1: But the team are ready to produce merchandise for whatever official character is revealed.
2: The new symbols and mascots, we want to make them. That's, you know, whether it's made of sheepskin or made of another fabric, there's no reason why we can't be the manufacturers here in Queensland. I think it really needs to be Queensland Games. You know, that there's not just the southeast corner or that, and that is happening a bit with like the rowing going to Rockhampton. But yeah, I think it's an opportunity for the likes of us to be in there making something, to share the love all around. Everyone gets a bit of the pie, the Olympic pie, right all the way out here in Tambo as well.
1: In the meantime, the Winton whip cracking team are honing their skills with 2032 on the horizon.
3: Look, we could be cracking in time if we're not careful. Yeah, I can see it definitely is an opener. Yeah, if an event's going a little boring, you know, let's whip it up a gear.
4: Lachlan Ford with that story. And that's the weekend edition of Australia Wide on Radio National. Thanks to the program's producer, Lisa Herbert. My name's Alex Barwick. Have a great weekend.
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14: Migrating to Australia is about to become harder, whoever's in charge. One Nation wants to slash temporary migration by 750,000 over 3 years, turning total net migration negative before restoring it to a much diminished 130,000 per year, less than half of what it is now. Labor says it's on track to cut net migration from its post-COVID peak of 518,000 to 225,000. The coalition wants much less than Labor, but more than One Nation. Under it, net migration would still be positive, but only 100,000 per year for several years. Why is it that just about every party that mentions net migration wants to cut it? Have we changed? Or have we suddenly found ourselves growing so fast that our housing, our roads, our cities, our societies can't cope? Canada has cut migration sharply. So sharply, its total population is close to shrinking. That's not what we want here, is it? Welcome to The Economy Stupid on ABC Radio National with me, Peter Martin, and an examination of what immigration does for us and to us, what the proposed cuts would do for us and to us, and how we'd go about achieving them. As we'll hear, there's little about immigration that's straightforward. Joining us is the first chief economist in the Department of Immigration. Mark Cully took up the role in 2009. That's how long it took. He's just published a book entitled Waves of Plenty, A History of Australian Immigration. And Melinda Salento, who's chief executive of the Committee for the Economic Development of Australia, a former chief economist at the Business Council, and is now a member of the Reserve Bank's Monetary Policy Board, where, among other things, she has to vote every few weeks on what will happen to interest rates. Congratulations, Melinda, and welcome, Mark.
8: Thank you, Peter.
9: Thanks, Peter.
14: Mark, in your book, you take us through six critical moments, six critical decades in the history of Australian immigration. One of them is the 1950s, when we ramped up immigration to highs as a share of the population not seen since, well, really until the last few years. You ask in the book what Australia would have been like today had we not had that big post-war surge in immigration. What was your guess, what you call your first pass answer?
8: My first pass answer is that Australia would look pretty much like present-day Sweden, or maybe Belgium.
14: As rich?
8: As rich, but obviously, like Sweden or Belgium, much more homogenous, much smaller.
14: So we'd have 10 million or so?
8: Roughly, maybe. Yeah. So both of those countries had a population that was very similar in size to Australia's at World War II. Both of those countries don't have migration programs in the same way that Australia has had since after World War II, both fewer than 10 million people. But they're equally as rich. Their living standards are comparable to those in Australia.
14: Does this sort of negate the traditional view about immigration that it matters for the economy? Maybe there's a reason they didn't appoint a chief economist and tell you if it doesn't matter that much.
8: I wouldn't go anywhere near as far as that. I think there's countless ways in which immigration has enriched Australia both economically and socially and culturally. If I was comparing us to Sweden and Belgium, they're both member states of the European Union, and they both benefit from being able to sell the things they make inside the European Union, so they can produce into a market that's very large in scale. If Australia was a much smaller country now than it is, you know, fewer than 10 million people, it might look a bit more like New Zealand, which has significantly lower living standards than we do.
14: Where do you think the evidence lies on, I suppose, income per person, standard of living, Melinda?
9: You know, when I'm listening to what Mark's describing, it's a smaller Australia, but it's probably a less interesting Australia. It's definitely an older Australia. As he said, it's more homogeneous. It's probably less skilled, less innovative, less creative, and therefore less productive. And if you think about the role that Australia plays globally, yes, partly through our trade ties, but also through our immigration ties, I think we've got a stronger voice that's listened to in a different way by virtue of the nature of the economy and society that we are today.
14: We would not be a major country were it not for that boom in immigration. Do we know about what it's done for jobs? There are lots of people who say, look, someone has arrived, they're taking my job. What would the unemployment rate be like, Melinda, had we not had immigration, or would it be exactly the same?
9: Well, actually, I think the evidence here paints a different story to what you often hear anecdotally. And again, you've got to think about the type of migrants that we tend to bring into Australia or allow into Australia. And really, for the past couple of decades, we've strongly favoured skilled migrants. And in fact, our own research found that not only did recent waves of migrants not hurt the job prospects of the local population, in some cases, it was actually associated with higher participation and higher wages for local workers. And that finding has been supported by recent research from the OECD and the Centre for Population, that migration boosts employment.
14: Boosts employment.
9: Boosts employment, it boosts labour productivity, and it's been associated with things like, you know, a higher number of patents, which is supportive of innovation and productivity. So, you know, I understand the anecdotal sentiment, but in fact, I think the evidence doesn't support that and, in fact, points to some positive impacts.
14: Is that what you found and told the minister, Mark, and did the ministers believe you?
8: Any close reading of not only Australian history, but history in other so-called New World countries, it shows, and I think the evidence is almost incontrovertible, that migrants add at least as many jobs to an economy as they themselves occupy, and the net effect is small and positive. It's exactly consistent with what Melinda says.
14: Well, what do we know about housing, Mark? It seems to stand to reason that the more new arrivals we have, the fewer homes we'll have for existing residents to live in. The minister, though, Tony Burke, the present minister at the press club, said that the housing shortage wasn't caused by immigration, although he said more restrained immigration might help ease it. He said since the Hawke government, the number of people in Australia has increased 75%. The number of new homes has increased 100%. We've been spreading out as our children leave home. We spread out some more during COVID, so we need more homes per 100 people. Also, home prices took off and rents took off during COVID at a time when we had no net overseas migration, when more people were leaving than arriving. Does all of this let immigration off the hook?
8: I don't think it lets it off the hook. High rates of immigration at present aren't helping. If I make a historical comparison drawing from my book and think about the hundreds of thousands of people who arrived in the late 1940s and early 1950s, initially those people had to spend 3 months, 6 months, sometimes a couple of years living in hostels, most famously Bonegilla in northern Victoria. Or if they were sponsored by their families, as many of them were, they had to shack up with their families in their houses.
14: They did not take houses quickly then.
8: And then they were involved in building houses. I came out as a migrant in the mid-1960s with my parents, and we settled in the northern suburbs of Adelaide, where the Housing Trust built new homes to house those migrants, and they erected them pretty quickly. If we go back to the 1950s, we had fewer councils. We had a building code that was nowhere near as voluminous. So it was easier to build housing in the 1950s than it is presently, which meant that migrants could be more readily accommodated. But it is a tricky issue right now.
14: Are migrants making housing difficult, Melinda?
9: Look, I think if you say to someone that we've seen a significant uptick in immigration post-COVID and that this has not added to the demand for housing, they're just not going to believe you. But at the same time, there's been a lot of other factors at play. Migrant workers, and particularly skilled migrant workers, contribute to the construction sector and to our ability to build new homes and new infrastructure. So it's not a straight line or an easy narrative by any means.
14: The Coalition has just announced its policy. It wants to limit net migration to 100,000 per year for 2 years. And part of it is a commitment to keep net migration below the number of new homes constructed for every year after that. Does that part of the policy, a cap on the number of arrivals, limiting it to the number of new homes, does that make any sense?
9: I mean, from my perspective, I just can't figure out how you make this policy work in practice. I mean, I understand sort of logic of, you know, supply equals demand, but if you just even think briefly about how we've tried to get migrants to settle in regions where there is a demand for workers and skills, it's a really challenging issue. People move to places for a whole bunch of different reasons, and trying to sort of match that, I actually just don't know how it works.
14: Mark, in your book, you look at feelings about immigration, public acceptance, and you sort of offer a recommended ceiling, 1% per year. And it happens to be, you say, the ceiling that was recommended to the government in 1943, 1965. What does history tell us about what happens, I guess, to feelings about housing, to feelings about overcrowding, to feelings about schools and all sorts of things, and even how people fit in, when we go beyond 1% net migration per year?
8: So there's no scientific answer to this. The way I like to think about it is it's a bit like a speed limit for trains or something like that, where if you go beyond a certain speed, things get the wobbles and things start to go off the rails, as it were. I don't know whether 1% is the right number or not. It arrived in immigration policy through Lyndhurst Giblin. And at the time, in 1943, both Menzies as opposition leader and Curtin as prime minister were advocating a population of 20 million in 20 years. And Giblin said to them...
14: He was an economist advisor.
8: He was an economist advising government. And he said to them, look, gents, this figure is too high. It implies a rate of annual population growth of 5.6% a year. you cannot build infrastructure fast enough to keep pace with that, and it will end up causing inflation. And he said a more sensible number, I think he framed his advice beautifully to government, a more sensible number would be 2% a year, half of that to come from natural increase, births minus deaths, and the other half to come from migration. And that became the implicit underpinning of Australia's immigration policy from 1945 until 1973. The 1% target was in fact met up until the mid-1950s. Then after 1955, up until 2006, it was met only once. But since 2006 and the 20 years since then, net migration has reached at least 1% and higher 10 times in those 20 years.
14: People are not imagining it. There is more migration than there was. Melinda, what do you think about Mark's speed limit, which has been the speed limit proposed a number of times in history? Does 1% sort of get to the point where people start getting edgy?
9: Look, I think in a big swings, and I think big swings, whether it's in absolute size or in the makeup of immigration, are harder to sustain. And it is a bit like the analogy you were sort of talking about. A train can go faster, but it starts to get a little bit wobbly. And I think a much more stable and predictable system would be a really good outcome. And we've supported that. In some of the work that we did a couple of years ago, we actually highlighted that since 1996, there's been over 40 reviews or changes in policy to the temporary skilled visa program alone. The point about highlighting that is that it kind of highlights, I think, that it's pretty hard to get a sense, if you're in the community, I think, or if you're a business, about what are we trying to achieve with this? What's the direction of this policy?
14: In your book, Mark, you describe the 2000s, which was the decade in which John Howard was Prime Minister, John Howard, who famously said, "We will decide who comes to this country and the circumstances in which they come," that decade, that administration, was the time when, in a way, the government lost control of who came to the country. What happened?
8: The Australian government had made a decision going back right to the early days of Federation that it did not want to be a country that allowed temporary migrants.
14: We did not have guest workers. We were not that sort of country.
8: That's right. So one of the seven clauses in the Immigration Restriction Act that was passed in 1901 banned the use of temporary workers except where the minister gave special permission for that to happen, and it basically didn't happen. So Australia didn't have temporary migrants up until the 1990s, really, and we certainly did not have anything like the guest worker programs, as you mentioned, that operated in places like Germany, where Turkish migrants went and worked in German factories and were denied rights of citizenship for decades and decades, including their children and their grandchildren. But we started to change that almost by default. The government lost control over the scale of migration, partly because it responded to lobbying from vested interests to continually liberalise the rules around the entry of temporary migrants, and the number of visas that are issued in any given year has no limit. It's uncapped. So it's so-called...
14: Employers can take in as many temporary workers as they want.
8: That's one of the channels, is temporary sponsored skilled workers. There's no cap on the number of people who come through that visa channel, but the other two channels, which added together, comes to a large number, and I'll mention that in a moment, are working holiday makers, initially designed to allow young people to travel in Australia and do work incidentally. It's now very much a scheme that's anchored around providing a regular workforce for the horticultural industry and to a certain extent hospitality, and people can now come for 3 years as a working holiday maker, and the numbers who are coming through as working holiday makers are very large, but they are insubstantial compared to by far the largest group, international students, which got close to 800,000 people who were resident in Australia just ahead of COVID. And again, their numbers are uncapped. The universities love them because of the additional revenue they bring in, because they're deprived of revenue from other government sources, and they help to justify the scale of this because of the export earnings that it brings into Australia.
14: Well, no wonder the minister said at the press club the Labor Minister, Tony Burke, that while he wants to try and meet a net migration target, it's going to be really difficult because there are now so many parts over which he doesn't, and he says he shouldn't, have direct control.
15: For example, part of net overseas migration is what happens with citizens going back and forth. Part of what happens with net overseas migration is effectively driven by the relative strength of the Australian economy compared to the other places expats would want to work, or the Australian economy compared to the New Zealand economy. These are all issues where to have the tools to be able to manage net overseas migration, where there are some parts of that number that are not and should not be within the direct control of the minister, you need other levers to make sure that you can manage it and still deliver something close to the number.
14: Melinda, is immigration now beyond anyone's control?
9: Yeah, it's an interesting question. There was a lot of support and interest around the world in what Australia was doing, bringing in graduates and educating them and creating a potential pathway for them to gain work here and permanency.
14: We're something of a world leader.
9: Well, people were looking at it and wanting to emulate that. And certainly I observed businesses using this really successfully. It's clear, I think, with the benefit of hindsight, that the numbers swelled far beyond what was probably anticipated. And to get to your question, I think the reality is, and you quoted former Prime Minister John Howard, who was very unequivocal in his comments around, we will control our borders. I think that's the expectation of the community. If you're saying now that we cannot do that, if we cannot control who comes in and leaves this country, then I think there has to be an expectation that people will expect you to have policies to manage the implications of that.
8: Adding further to Melinda's comments, I think, to be fair to John Howard, they imagined that the stock of temporary migrants would eventually reach a plateau.
14: And stay there.
8: The number of people leaving would be equal to the number of arriving, the stock would be stable, and therefore net migration is equal to the size of the permanent migration program. But instead, what has happened is the permanent migration program places have been pretty stable, but the number of arrivals each year through the temporary migration channels has been greater than the number leaving, and that has been the principal driver of why we've had relatively high rates of immigration in the two decades since 2006.
14: Of course, we should always remember that it's something of a vote of confidence in Australia, particularly after COVID, that we had that surge. How to wrest back more control is what we're about to discuss here on The Economy Stupid on ABC Radio National with me, Peter Martin, and our guests, Mark Cully, formerly the Chief Economist at the Department of Immigration, and Melinda Salento, who's Chief Executive of the Committee for the Economic Development of Australia. Melinda, the minister's unveiled a suite of tough measures designed to get him closer to the target, as hard as that is to directly control. Among them are a ban on most students bringing family members with them, stopping international students from hopping from course to course, certainly stopping them from downgrading their course, limiting the terms of backpackers. They'll have to have a lottery to stay in future years. Well, that suite of measures, and some of them involve returning asylum seekers more quickly to the countries from which they come. Will that suite of measures achieve much?
9: Well, look, I think what the minister's trying to do is rebuild and maintain confidence. And I think it's important to note that, you know, we're already seeing the net overseas migration number fall and fall significantly since the peak in COVID. I think from our perspective, whatever your views on the current level or past levels of immigration, the migrant workforce is a really important part of our economy and critical sectors in our economy.
14: Is the temporary workforce part of that? Do we need so many temporary migrants sponsored by employers for particular jobs for particular periods?
9: They are at the moment. Now, if we want to go to a different scenario in the future, they have been making a considerable contribution to really important sectors in our economy and sectors that are going to grow in the future. For instance, the aged care workforce relies around one-third on migrant workers, some of whom are temporary and some of whom are partner visa holders. I think the other thing the minister's trying to do is to actually, you know, kind of pass the pub test on some of this. And you mentioned the backpacker holiday makers They'll now have to enter ballots for the second and third years. And I think the average person in the community would probably say, gosh, if you've been here for 3 years, is it really a holiday or are you here to stay? Or if you're bringing your family with you, but you're really only doing 12 to 18 months of study, what's the real purpose here? And are you planning on trying to find a way to stay? None of this is meant to be by way of judgment. But I think sitting beneath some of the measures is the minister's attempt to actually demonstrate that there is integrity to the system.
14: Would you go further than the minister, Mark?
8: I think the thing that maybe concerns me about what the government is proposing is it adds more complexity into the management of migration systems.
14: You know, it's like the tax system, is it? Every time you fix something, you add more pages.
8: Yeah, so all of this is governed by the Migration Act, which was introduced in 1958. When that act was introduced, it was 38 pages long. It's now over 1,000 pages long. It's akin to a very old pipe, which has leaky spots in it, and the solution that is being adopted is to plug the leaks, but not think about where future leaks
14: might What would might an emerge. Entirely new pipe look like?
8: Following on from Linda, I think we need to have a kind of fundamental rethink about the role of temporary migrants. It seems to me unquestionable that we've now created a system where, just to put this in proper context, there are roughly 3 million people resident in Australia who are temporary visa holders. I think it's approaching 30% for people in their 20s.
14: A third of Australia's population in their 20s are temporary visa holders.
8: That's right. And many of these people go on to become permanent residents and make a tremendous contribution to the Australian economy, Australian society, and Australian culture. There's absolutely no question about that. But many of these people are extremely vulnerable. They've come from poorer countries, Nepal, Sri Lanka, Bangladesh, and so on, and they are setting their eyes on a prize of being able to live in Australia and raise a family here. And they're willing, because when they're here as temporary residents, they have no access to any form of welfare payments, they have no access to Medicare, and many of them are exploited by unscrupulous employers. Many of those unscrupulous employers are members of their own community, so you have people working in sub-minimum wage jobs unlawfully. That's the price they're willing to pay for a number of years to try to secure permanent residence. So by default, a government policy has created an underclass in Australian society, and that's something that we've always tried to avoid, and it's crept up upon us over the last couple of decades.
14: Melinda, you've said there have been many, many, many, many inquiries into immigration. Do we actually need another one to investigate an entirely new scheme?
9: Well, I think, you know, I agree with much of what Mark said, but I do think we need to recognise we're talking about people's lives here. And I guess the question for me is that are we in an environment at the moment where we think cool heads and hearts will prevail? I guess that's my only concern.
8: Very much endorse those comments that Melinda made about cool heads. I think people in Australia do not sufficiently appreciate just how remarkable the experience of immigration to Australia has been since the Second World War, and how countries all across the world look to Australia as a model to emulate for how to have a system that allows a population to replenish, grow, takes people in from hundreds of thousands of countries, tens of thousands of refugees from all sorts of trouble spots in the world, does it in an orderly way, grants these people citizenship, should maybe grant them citizenship earlier than what they presently have to wait for 4 years to do it, and admires the way in which their children and their grandchildren grow and contribute and flourish in this country. And having been to many meetings of the OECD and talked about Australia's migration program, Australia is seen as the gold standard.
14: If we want a really radical idea, we can look to Canada. Because of great disquiet over immigration, it's cut it so hard, it looked for a while as if its total population had shrunk. The GDP turned negative for a while, it went into recession for a while, it's not in recession now. Melinda, first, does this provide some sort of model for us?
9: Look, I think, you know, we need to be really careful what we do here, and shrinking the economy comes at a real cost, and a cost of dislocation, higher unemployment. That may all sort of level out, but that's a dislocation that I think if we can avoid it, we should.
14: Does Canada provide a model for you, Mark?
8: Do we want to have a few years where net migration would be below zero? I think the answer to that, which is implicit, I think, in
14: the One Nation policy.
8: In the One Nation policy, because they want to cut temporary migrants by 250,000 a year, I think that would be a calamity.
14: Mark Cully, former Chief Economist of the Department of Immigration, and Melinda Salento, Chief Executive of the Committee for the Economic Development of Australia. Thank you. Before we go, briefly, as is traditional on the program, anything to look out for in the days and weeks ahead? Melinda.
9: We've got a bunch of work that we're just about to undertake on AI, traversing everything that people are talking about now, how it's going to be adopted, what the implications of that are, security, privacy, intellectual property. I'm really looking forward to that and seeing what the policy implications are.
14: I am also looking forward

0: Any hints as to the topic?
1: I'm going to follow my peripatetic career as an economist and move away from immigration. I'll probably do something more in the realm of economic history.
0: Mike Cully, former chief economist at the Department of Immigration, now the author of a great new book on that very subject. It's called Waves of Plenty. Melinda Salento, not only the chief executive of the Committee for the Economic Development of Australia, but also someone who has the onerous task of deciding on interest rates every few weeks at the Reserve Bank's Monetary Policy Board. Thank you both so much.
1: Thank you, Peter.
2: Thanks for having me.
0: And thank you for listening. 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The app, by the way, includes links and show notes, including links to Mark's book, CEDA's work on immigration, and we'll put up there the policies of each party on immigration. If you've any thoughts or questions or comments, no economic question is stupid, you can email us, especially about immigration now, via theeconomy.stupid@abc.net.au. We're keen to hear your thoughts. Thanks to producer Sam Carmody, technical whiz Simon Rose. I'm Peter Martin. We'll see you next week.
3: Hello, I'm Callie Buchanan. Coming up on Country Breakfast.
4: At GYG, it's always been about the love.
3: Aussie farmers say they're not feeling the love amid revelations the fast food chain imports hundreds of tons of Danish pork.
5: I think they could do better, and it sounds like they support our push to actually write where the country of origin of their products are from, and let's really get them to commit to that. And also, when it comes to fresh, can't be fresher than buying local.
4: Farmers, love ya.

0: Good morning, Richard Davies with ABC News. Small businesses don't believe the Treasurer's move to delay a tax office ban on credit card payments for tax bills goes far enough. The Australian Tax Office had announced it would stop accepting credit card payments for tax bills from December in response to the Reserve Bank's ban on surcharges, but backlash has seen the government force the ATO to delay the ban until the end of the financial year. Chair of the Council of Small Business Organisations Australia, Matthew Addison, says the government needs to go further.
1: Is this a 180? I'm hoping it is a 180. I'd love to think it was a permanent 180 because we've got a government saying to small business, you have to absorb the cost, but we at government aren't prepared to, so no more credit cards. It just doesn't feel right.
0: The Adelaide Central Market Authority has confirmed delays have pushed the opening of the market extension back into 2027. The new shopping precinct was expected to open in December, but Adelaide Central Market Authority Chair Theo Maris says traders can't get access to fit out their stores until electrical and plumbing works are complete.
2: We had hoped that we would be there by Christmas, but hope is one thing and reality is another in today's world.
0: SA Collectible Card Shops are spending thousands of dollars on security due to a rise in Pokemon robberies around the country. One Adelaide business lost almost $20,000 worth of product to thieves who mostly took the Japanese collectibles. Some Pokemon cards have been selling at auction for millions of dollars. Hong Nguyen owns a collectible shop and is taking extra precautions.
3: Before opening the shop, there wasn't any roller shutters or any bollards. So they were the two first things we looked at because it's quite common for people to run into the shop with a car, which is surprising.
0: Overseas, the Trump administration has unveiled sweeping sanctions on the International Criminal Court. North America correspondent Cayman Gock reports.
4: The announcement was made just hours after one of the International Criminal Court's former judges won the Nobel Peace Prize, an accolade Donald Trump frequently says he deserves. There is a six-month grace period before some of the sanctions come into effect, which could potentially punish companies that provide services to the ICC. The Trump administration has been hostile to the court, claiming it's a rogue institution. The court said the measures were an assault on the rule of law and has urged member states, which include Australia, to defend it. Cayman Gock, ABC News, Washington.
0: And that former judge of the ICC who won the Nobel Prize was awarded in the Norwegian capital Oslo. Here's Europe correspondent Zoe Ford with the details.
5: Navi Pillay won the Nobel Peace Prize for her efforts to promote peace and international law. Ms. Pillay represented Nelson Mandela in the fight against apartheid. She's been a judge in the International Criminal

0: Court and the UN's Human Rights Chief. On visits to Australia over the years, she's spoken out about ending immigration detention and protecting the rights of First Nations people. The 85-year-old's most recent work was to oversee the UN report that concluded that Israel committed genocide in Gaza. Israel has said the Peace Prize has been weaponised to legitimise anti-Israel hatred and prejudice.
1: In sport, the Western Bulldogs have officially gained Zach Butters as a restricted free agent after Port Adelaide chose not to match the AFL club's offer. The 26-year-old midfielder has signed a 9-year deal to come to the club he supported as a boy. Port Adelaide drafted Butters in 2019 and he went on to play 156 games and win 3 club best and fairest medals. His arrival at the Bulldogs came just hours after the AFL approved a 5-club mega-trade that saw them and the Power Exchange draft picks and players with 3 other teams. Australia has reached stumps on day 1 of the first test against South Africa on 6 for 187 after bad light prematurely ended play in Durban. Matt Renshaw is unbeaten on 46 and Pat Cummins 33, with the pair in the midst of a 63-run partnership. The 3-test series is the first Australia has played in South Africa since the Sandpapergate scandal that rocked the team in 2018. Taking a look at South Australia's weather now, isolated light showers about the southern agricultural areas, mostly clearing by the afternoon, isolated thunderstorms possible across the far northeast. A possible shower in Port Lincoln 21, mostly sunny for Port Pirie 24, 24 also in Renmark, Mount Gambier a shower or two 19, sunny in 24 in Broken Hill. Adelaide, partly cloudy with a slight chance of a shower. A top of 21 is forecast. It's currently 13.7 in the city. Tomorrow, a shower or two and 28. Monday, a possible shower with a top of 19 degrees. ABC News.
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0: Hello and welcome to Country Breakfast. I'm Callie Buchanan. On the show today, a major fast food chain has come under fire for advertising that it uses Australian produce whilst importing hundreds of tons of Danish pork.
1: At GYG and their, you know, almost their mission statement, it's about getting fresh produce and best quality. We have it on their doorstep, so it really encourages them to support Aussie pig farmers.
0: That's all to come on Country Breakfast. But let's start today with rural news. And joining you is Emma Field from our Victorian Country Hour team. G'day, Emma.
2: G'day, Callie.
0: Now, look, it's still pretty dry in Queensland. We're hoping for some good storm activity over the next fortnight or so. But there's been some good rain in other parts of the country.
2: Absolutely, especially where I live in Gippsland, east of Melbourne. But the rainfalls across the southern parts of Australia's east coast included South Australia, Victoria and parts of New South Wales. East of Melbourne in Gippsland, many areas received over 100 millimetres. Cattle farmer based just outside of Bairnsdale, Trevor Caithness, says farmers are relieved as it's been very, very dry in his region.
3: Yeah, well, East Gippsland's probably generally had excess of 100 mil, so we're just south of Bairnsdale, about 10k south, and we finished up with 135, and that basically come over 2 days. So yeah, so it'd be the first time we've seen a rain like this for a couple of years probably. Yes, we're extremely dry before this rain come through.
4: So this was very welcome then, it sounds.
3: We were at the point where we were sort of in on the verge of fairly big trouble. There was destocking starting to happen in the region. Pastures had basically all died around the tree breaks. We would have been feeding, you know, 15 tonne of silage a day, keeping everything going. So it's certainly changed that scenario.
2: On the other side of the state, in the Wimmera cropping belt, farmers there recorded 70 to 90 millimetres of rain. But Brian Petrus, who farms at Burnville, about 25 kilometres north of Horsham, managed to snag 127 millimetres. Prior to the rain, Victoria was already tipped to harvest a record grain crop. He says it's been 30 years since he's seen it so good.
5: I think it was 96. I've seen conditions like this. But this year, to every crop and everywhere you go, like right up to the river, I don't think I've ever seen anything like it.
2: The Coalition this week announced its migration policy, saying it would scrap Labor's ballot for a second and third year backpacker visa and charge those who don't go to regional areas a higher fee. But in the far north of Queensland, its peak horticultural body there says they still really have some unanswered questions about the opposition's new policy, because the coalition plans to have 23,000 fewer working holiday makers in the country by 2032. Joe Morrow from FNQ Growers says he'd prefer no change at all.
6: It seems like all political parties acknowledge that the working holiday visa is not a problem, so why are we creating problems for those that want to work in the regions by making it so hard? In fact, the recent increases in the visa charge has also caused a lot of problems amongst the working holiday visa.
2: Let's head to northern New South Wales, where the manager of a seafood shop is warning snapper and yellowtail kingfish could become harder to find for sale if tougher fishing limits are brought in. The state government has proposed stricter limits on both species for both commercial and recreational fishers to help rebuild stocks. Adam Hambley is the business manager of Naco Blue Seafoods in South Grafton. He says less supply would likely see prices rise beyond what consumers are willing to pay.
7: The average price at the moment that I pay would be $14 a kilo for snapper, but that would equate to about $38 a kilo cost for fillets. That's my cost price, and then my margins go on top of that. So you would be late 50s per kilo for snapper fillets. If we see a $5 increase on the whole fish, we're going to see a $20 increase in the fillets. So, you know, you're going to near $80, $90 a kilo for snapper fillets, which I don't believe that anyone here will pay that much money for.
2: A sausage laced with 1080 poison has just been approved for use by authorised pest controllers seeking to kill feral cats in more states of Australia. It's called Eradicat and is already used in WA, but the Australian Pesticides and Veterinary Medicines Authority has now approved it for use in South Australia, Queensland and the Northern Territory. National feral cat and Fox coordinator Yasmin Ali says it's designed for use in very remote areas where it can be dropped from planes in large-scale baiting operations.
8: It's a small, really highly palatable sausage, and it was developed and produced by the Western Australian Department of Biodiversity, Conservation and Attractions. And it was designed specifically for feral cat control. Each sausage bait contains 1080, which is a naturally occurring toxin found in Australian Gastrolobium species, which are a native pea plant. But I think now that we've got a broader option and, you know, across the three additional states, including Northern Territory, the really primary, the target users are those land management and conservation authorities where you've got that responsibility for protecting native wildlife from feral cats.
2: The federal government's $140 million package to assist the WA industry transition out of the live sheep trade by sea is almost fully allocated, with only $5 million left in the kitty. A range of on-farm projects funded through the grants program is now underway in WA, but there are a small number of projects yet to be approved by state authorities. Dr. Chris Rodwell, the transition advocate, explains where the money has gone.
9: Just under 400 farms have received funding through this particular part of the grant process, and things like equipment, infrastructure, so yarding, finishing systems, sheds. There was a big focus on water management and water resilience, some focus on soil management, and then quite a big focus on technology.
10: So what is left within the package then?
9: There's still $5 million, which was tagged to the state-based plan. So there's about $2.5 million of that will be focused on some further broad-based extension work. And then there's a really sort of interesting fund, which is how do you best use a lot of the new tech that's coming out, so virtual fencing, for example.
2: And heading to your part of the world now, Kelly, in Queensland, the largest annual bull sale in the Southern Hemisphere was held near Rockhampton this week. In the first hour of the sale, a grey Brahman JRL Blockout from Springshaw sold for $160,000. Central Queensland breeder behind that sale, Rachel Leach, was very happy with that price.
11: Yeah, I'm still pretty shocked, to be honest. I'm overwhelmed and I'm relieved that he was well received. I like the bull. You never know what you've got until you get here, and obviously stack them up against everybody else's, and I'm very proud, to be honest. It's a wonderful stud, the Garglen stud. I'm honoured that they chose him, and proud that he's gone into a great stable.
2: Conservationists in Canberra are cloning one of Australia's most rare gum trees. Only six eucalyptus recurva, or ice age gums, are known to exist in the wild in southern New South Wales, and they're too far apart to pollinate naturally. The Australian National Botanic Gardens have grafted cuttings from the wild trees onto hybrid rootstock and are growing them in Canberra. Senior conservation horticulturalist Peter Bredell says the ultimate aim is to produce genetically true seed.
12: Fortunately, that has been successful, and the result is that we now have multiple copies of four of the six wild plants safely here as an insurance population for the wild plants. But also these are going to form the basis of a future seed orchard where we can pollinate between plants.
2: The World Ploughing Organisation has its first ever Australian chairman. 62-year-old Peter Gladwell lives in Tasmania, and he was just 16 when he entered his first ploughing competition and was appointed to the top job at a recent meeting in Copenhagen.
13: I started competitive ploughing back when I was 16. I've competed 9 times for Australia. I've migrated to being on the board and slowly worked my way up through the board to now being elected chairman.
14: What is the secret to competitive ploughing?
13: Both the conventional and reversible are judged out of 12 different aspects. Straightness is judged 4 times. The only thing that time comes into, if you go over time, you get penalised. But weed control, all the furrows must be ploughed over, so only stubble grass is ploughed under and sealed off so the grass can't go back. All furrows have to be uniform and neat, and soil mud available for soil for a seedbed, so you can come along and plant your crop in. And then general appearance.
2: Now, I don't know about you, Kelly. I'm a bit of an amateur garden. I manage to grow a few pumpkins every year, but I have never grown a giant pumpkin, at least not one that weighs 1,000 kilos. Well, a British gardener and grandfather has once again set a new world record by growing the largest pumpkin ever produced. Ian Patton says he was delighted after he claimed the world title in his very first season competing with his twin brother Stuart. The 65-year-old explained to the BBC just how big this pumpkin is.
15: It's 2,856 pounds or just under 1,130 kilos.
16: That's pretty big. How do you get a pumpkin to grow that big?
15: First of all, good genetics, because we've been crossing for years, the biggest for the biggest. And then, of course, obviously a lot of water. Luckily, we don't have a problem with water because we've got our own well. So 130 gallons of water a day when they're growing quickly.
16: Why do you do it?
15: I got hooked on it probably 50-odd years ago and haven't really been able to shake the habit. Yeah, and it's really cool. You're growing the biggest fruit ever to sit on this plant.
16: And I've got to ask you then, what is next? What have you got lined up for us?
15: £3,000. It's just got a nice ring about it.
2: Well, that is a lot of pumpkin soup there, Kelly.
17: Look, there's a reason I report on things that grow and I don't grow them myself. Emma, thank you so much for your time on Country Breakfast today.
2: No problem.
17: Emma Field from our Victorian Country Hour team.
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17: You're listening to Country Breakfast. I'm Callie Buchanan. A prominent think tank from an Australian political party is proposing to buy hundreds of supermarkets from Coles and Woolworths and have the government run them. And as Warwick Long reports, the pitch to farmers is that they'll always have a buyer for their crop.
22: It's an idea that has come straight from the American political playbook, where in New York, populist Mayor Zoran Mamdani has a plan for public grocers to deliver discounted groceries to New Yorkers.
23: Here's how it will work. Once a month, our 5 city-run grocery stores will set prices for this core set of goods at 30% below typical retail prices. No exceptions, no gimmicks. The savings will last for the entire month. That means no weekly fluctuations nor sticker shock at the checkout line.
22: And now it could be coming here. The official think tank for the Greens Party is pitching a plan to forcibly acquire 200 supermarkets from Coles and Woolworths to create a publicly owned grocery chain. Max Chandler-Mather is the executive director of the Greens think tank, the Green Institute, and says the plan would make the supermarket giants more competitive.
24: So what we're proposing is that the federal government establish a publicly owned chain of supermarkets we're calling Fair Go Grocers. They would offer a 30% discount on essentials, so like fruit, veg, milk, meat, cheese, and a 22% discount across the entire shop by cutting out the profit that Coles and Woolworths charge and also the billions of dollars in wasteful corporate spending like marketing, exec salaries, dividends paid to shareholders. We think it's necessary because Coles and Woolworths are screwing people over, driving up prices, maximising their profits, and for all the tinkering around the edges by the Coles and Woolworths of politics, the Labor and Liberal Party, nothing has changed. Prices keep going up. And it's pretty obvious that we need much more substantial change if we're going to allow people to afford their groceries.
22: And Max Chandler-Mather even has a pitch to farmers to say government supermarkets would be a buyer of last resort and put a floor price into their markets.
24: We'd certainly make sure that the Fair Go Grocers would be mandated to treat farmers fairly. And I would say one
15: fairly
24: proposal
15: means profit?
24: Well, yeah, but specifically what I would like to highlight is one of the worst practices of Coles and Woolworths is they sign supply contracts with agricultural farmers in Australia. So say a cherry farmer spends years getting this cherry crop ready for market. They are ready to supply it. Then Coles comes along and says, actually, mulch the whole thing. We're not buying a single cherry. Yeah. What we're proposing is Fair Go Grocers would act as a buyer of last resort. In that situation, we'd step in and say, no, we'll buy the those cherries at the price that you negotiated and make sure you're not forced to mulch that entire crop. Now, what that does is if you have a big public competitor enter that market, it stops Coles and Woolworths from screwing over farmers, because those farmers can say to Coles and Woolworths, well, if you're going to treat us like that, we're just going to sell our crop to Fairgo Grocers.
22: So what do farming groups think about this? Richard Shannon is the Executive Director of the National Farmers Federation Horticulture Council.
0: What they're proposing is weakest in markets and in places where there's already Aldi in place as a discounter that's already putting some pressure on Coles and Woolworths to bring their prices down. The ACCC even identifies that particularly in remote communities, there's a case for government-supported community-owned stores. And in other locations, including Tasmania and the Northern Territory, where Aldi doesn't have any or a strong presence, there is a stronger case.
22: Is this a good idea?
0: That's a really good question. And I think it does raise a number of questions. And clearly, it's got a few rough edges on it. We just heard the Green spokesman talk about the new public supermarket, as they've put forward, being a buyer of last resort. No real idea how that would work in practice. However, it needs to be said that this appears to be a serious and well-intentioned contribution to a debate I think the country needs to have. It takes on a problem that consumers, regulators and farmers have all raised. Whatever you think of the model, I think it deserves to be weighed on its merits than dismissed out of hand.
22: And Max Chandler-Mather speaking there about effectively the pitch to farmers would be a government-run supermarket would be the buyer of last resort. So if you lose your contract, you have somewhere to sell your crop. What do you make of that idea? Would that help farmers?
0: I mean, they're talking about the potential public supermarket making up about 20-odd percent of the market. You know, being the buyer of last resort for all the produce being produced is a big undertaking. And, you know, there's serious questions about how they would go about doing so in a way that's in the public interest and in the interests of taxpayers, who I assume would be carrying the can for situations where they might have made a commitment to buy more produce than they could possibly sell.
22: And is one of the other problems too, if the government gets into the world of business and selling farmers' produce, effectively you have a government player that could put a ceiling on prices that farmers get?
0: Look, it's just weighing these things up, right? The market isn't working fantastically already, right? And there's an argument that fresh, affordable food is in the public interest. And maybe the market today isn't delivering that as we would want as a community, as a society. So intervening is probably going to have some downsides too. It might marginally improve, the situation that we've got for consumers and for growers, but at what cost?
22: Were you surprised by this suggestion?
0: Not entirely. I mean, in the reporting we've seen, the Greens have taken this to focus groups and done polling on it. It's incredibly popular. While for all the debate about migration, and that is an important public debate for us to have, cost of living is going to remain the number one issue, and I think that's what all political parties understand, running into the next federal election. So I'm not surprised Greens are back in this particular space. They need to take some credit for having set up the initial Senate inquiry into supermarkets a couple of years ago. It's space they're comfortable in, and they want to take a lead in it. And, you know, we feel like it's an important public debate, so we're happy to engage with it.
17: Richard Shannon, the Executive Officer with the National Farmers Federation Horticulture Council, ending that report from Warwick Long. 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Still to come, using fitness trackers to judge the mothering skills of cattle.
1: Some cows were dragging their calves around would not leave their calves' side, essentially, whereas others were crating. And what we're trying to understand is what the impact of that different behaviour is on calf productivity and calf survival.
17: That's coming up on ABC Radio National.
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17: A major fast food chain has come under fire for advertising that it uses Australian produce whilst importing hundreds of tons of Danish pork per year. Guzman E. Gomez, a Mexican-themed fast food chain, claims it will always provide transparency to you about what's in its food. But Australian pig farmers say it needs to be more truthful about the meat in its burritos, tacos and other products. Warwick Long reports.
5: At GYG, it's always been about the love.
22: It's claims like this that has raised the ire of Australian pig farmers.
5: It's why we travel across the country to find the best Aussie ingredients. Farmers, love ya.
22: An investigation by regional newspaper The Weekly Times and confirmed by the company has shown Guzman y Gomez, the large Mexican fast food chain in Australia, is importing tons of pork for its menus. And the industry says it should be telling consumers about it.
6: Well, look, the problem for us is the lack of imports transparency. So imported meat is hiding in plain sight. Restaurants and fast food chains, and GYG is just one example, of course, a very good example. They're serving imported pork, for example, in a pulled pork burrito, and the customers have no idea because it's not currently a requirement to call it out on the menu.
22: Rob Farmer is the acting head of Australian Pork Limited, the industry body for Australia's pig industry. He says the Guzman y Gomez example is why his industry wants similar laws that apply now to Australian seafood, which make fast food chains and restaurants declare if their product is Australian, imported or mixed.
6: It's just extremely inconsistent out there at the moment. You know, you go into a McDonald's and you've got Aussie beef on the packaging of a Big Mac. You know, and you go to a different chain and you don't get anything told about what's in the pulled pork burrito, you know. So it is a real mess from a consistency to the customer point of view. So this is a great opportunity to create a lot more consistency, which would then be easier for all kinds of customers to navigate.
22: Do you think a lot of Australians would be shocked to learn they're turning up to a fast food restaurant and eating imported pork?
6: Yes, I don't think they'd have any idea. And in fact, I mean, when you go and ask yourself, I mean, I've done it a number of times. The service staff often don't know themselves and can't give you an answer at some of these restaurants and chains. So, obviously, the point of regulation is to serve the customer in this respect. And so it's going to take regulation to make it uniform. At the moment, it's completely inconsistent what's out there. So July 1, new regulation came in to require seafood to be called out on menu with it's called the AIM system, AIM. So A for Australian, I for imports, M for mixed. That came into effect July 1. It's been very well implemented from what I can see across eating out at home. But if you're a customer and you're getting into the habit of understanding what that means on the menu, how can it make sense for it not to apply to the whole menu? You know, it's just causing confusion. And this is a great opportunity to create a new habit in customers being able to look for this across the whole menu, and that's what we're calling for. Just extend the regulation to pork and all, and why not all meat on menu? And that way it's a lot simpler for customers to navigate and make an informed choice.
22: When contacted by the ABC, Guzman y Gomez, or GYG, confirmed it was importing pork from Denmark. In a statement voiced by a reporter, it says,
7: "At GYG, we're a proud supporter of Australian farmers, sourcing hundreds of tonnes of fresh, high-quality produce every week. We prioritise Australian fresh produce and Australian manufactured goods, from our chicken and beef to the avocados in our handmade guacamole. We also focus on providing exceptional value for our guests, giving them access to fresh, clean food without compromising on price. As part of this ongoing commitment, our pork is sourced from Australia and Denmark based on seasonal quality, availability and pricing."
22: Those reasons are not accepted by Northern Victorian pig farmer Tim Kingmer, who says pork in Australia isn't seasonal and it's available all year round.
8: No, there's definitely not seasonal for the pig industry. And from my perspective in my farm, I run climate-controlled sheds, so my pigs are, you know, sitting whatever temperature they require. And in, let's say, a sow's 25 degrees, they sit in that every day of the year. So my production is weekly, like the rest of the Australian pig industry.
22: That reasoning doesn't sit well with you?
8: It doesn't wash at all, that reasoning. And really, we're here talking about giving the consumer the choice. Let's not, you know, make an excuse why we might bring in imported product that's got to travel around the world. Let's talk about the great product we have here in Australia and give the consumer the choice to buy Australian pork.
22: Mr. Kingmar has cited statements on GYG's own website about its procurement of products and its commitment to transparency as reasons for it to rethink the importation of up to 25 tonnes per week of imported pork to sell in Australia in its Mexican food products.
8: As I look at GYG and their, you know, almost their mission statement, it's about getting fresh produce and best quality. We have it on their doorstep, so it really encourages them to support Aussie pig farmers.
22: That is what they list at GYG. We believe in real food made fresh using only the best ingredients. As part of our commitment to clean, we will always provide transparency to you about what is in our food. Given so many questions have had to be asked about imports from GYG to get to this point, do you think they're standing up to their mission statement?
8: I think they could do better. And in terms of transparency, I think it sounds like they support our push to actually write where the, you know, country of origin of their products are from, and let's really get them to commit to that. And also, when it comes to fresh, can't be fresher than buying local.
9: We do it all because we love you. Love you.
17: Some GYG advertising and pig farmer Tim Kingmer ending that report from Warwick Long. And data from the Federal Department of Agriculture shows the extent of pork imports into the country. In 2025, Australia imported 167,000 tonnes of pork and pork products, valued at $1.01 billion. I'm Callie Buchanan. You're listening to Country Breakfast on Radio National. The value of Australia's farmland grew 7.6% in the first half of this year, compared to the same time last year. But the number of property sales is at a record low. That's according to the latest Australian Farmland Values Report by Bendigo Bank. Industry Insights Senior Manager Eliza Redfern says the national median value of farmland has climbed to $10,719 a hectare.
10: The more expensive farmland will be in places like South and West Gippsland, for instance, in Victoria, or down in Tassie, which tends to have a few highly valued regions down there. And then in the more marginal country, you'll see prices that will be well under that $10,000 range. But that's effectively where we're sitting at, so well above where we were 10 years ago.
11: Could you take me back to 10 years ago? How much has that grown nationally?
10: Yeah, well, the median price has gone up 189%, which is a pretty whopping number. But you're probably looking at about just shy of $4,000 per hectare back in the first half of 2016. So it's been quite a dramatic rise over time, which I think is no secret. But within that 10-year period, I mean, the market has changed significantly. We went through that boom just after COVID, heading into, I guess, what we would call the industry peak back in 2022. You know, we had the third consecutive year of La Nina. We saw commodity prices were peaking in quite a few industries, and it was just where interest rates were starting to rise. So ultimately, you know, there was a lot of demand to be buying land there. And we saw the number of transactions, or that availability of land, has been tightening over time. As farms get larger, that does sort of limit that availability there. And, you know, it depends on what that appetite is to expand within the market. But over time, the number of transactions has been contracting about 36% actually over that same period. Yeah, we're actually at record low number of transactions in the first half of 2026. So only about 3,076 transactions in that time.
11: That seems like a really interesting point, that land price values are really high at the moment, but the amount of farmland being sold is at record lows. Could you talk to me about that gap between buyer and seller expectations?
10: Yeah, it's something that we've been seeing happening pretty much right across the country, to be honest. Ultimately, the market has changed quite significantly since that peak, if you will, back in 22. And so where sellers are currently sitting, they're obviously, you know, they've got expectations in terms of what they want their land and their properties to sell for. But considering the higher costs of production, the higher levels of debt and costs of debt, that appetite from buyers isn't necessarily there as much. There's a lot more caution from the buyer side of things. So ultimately, we are seeing that gap widen between what buyers are willing to pay and then what sellers are willing to sell. From the buyer side of things, we're actually seeing a lot more interest in leasing and share farming arrangements as opposed to outright purchasing as a result of where the market currently is. And we're seeing farmers really weigh up where they're putting their money and what they're investing in.
11: Now, you've also got some statistics in this report here about where the most valuable farmland regions are in Australia. Victoria seems to be up there with some pretty valuable land going in the state.
2: Yeah, absolutely. So as I mentioned before, I mean, obviously, you know, South and West Gippsland is, you know, where I guess the money is at from a median price per hectare perspective.
11: And I've got here the median price dollars per hectare for Victoria is $14,837. Looking ahead to the rest of the year, if I was a farmer looking at buying up some land, can I expect the prices to soften? What are your expectations for the market going forward?
2: Look, probably for the rest of 2026, there's still going to be a bit of strength there. So we're still expecting supportive commodity markets. At this point in some regions, conditions are relatively favourable. So we're probably expecting prices to stay pretty firm in the meantime. But the question is more, you know, leading into 2027, what does that look like? And there'll probably be some more pressures on the input cost side of things. We've just seen another interest rate rise. There is the potential for more. And so if we also see dry weather outlooks and conditions in the future, that could potentially weigh on that growth outlook from 2027 onwards.
11: Now, this national median farmland price, if we're looking back historically, is that 7.6% climb about average? I mean, farmland prices have been on an upwards trajectory for as long as the records show. What does this 7.6% lift mean in the context of historical farmland prices? Is this normal?
2: Yeah, look, great question, actually. I think, you know, that growth in farmland year to year, it really does vary. In those periods around, 2020, 2021, and then into pretty much 2023, and we actually saw some pretty big increases during that time frame. And so talking on a year-on-year level, there were some years where prices were going up 18, 19, almost 30% just because of what the market conditions were, what that appetite was for buying land. But ultimately, yeah, it's around average. I think probably the average is maybe around 11%. So it's roughly around that point in time, but certainly does fluctuate year to year.
19: Bendigo Bank Industry Insights Senior Manager Eliza Redfern speaking with Petra Oates. Cattle producers would pay more in levy dollars under a proposal being put to them by the industry's peak body, Cattle Australia. Every grazier pays a transaction levy of $5 whenever they sell an animal. And the money is used by Meat and Livestock Australia on marketing programs and research and development. But how much it is and how it's spent hasn't changed since 2009. And now, after a national consultation and review, Cattle Australia is proposing to increase it to $6 a head. The recommendation will be put to a vote of levy payers at Meat and Livestock Australia's annual general meeting next month. And Cattle Australia's Chief Executive Will Evans says even if it does increase, there's a lot of work to be done on accountability and transparency before that increase would come into effect in 2028.
12: After 8 months process, 34 regional consultations around the country, 2 discussion papers, producer surveys, and a variety of different engagement methods, what we've come to is essentially a 2-stage process. The first and most important thing that we heard from producers is a need for better engagement, better accountability and better transparency in this system. So in the next 8 months, leading into the 1st of July 2027, we've dictated a set of requirements that need to be met by all of the levy recipient bodies to clearly articulate where the value in all of their program areas is for producers and where they see that value going forward. The assessment that we've completed is the last 17 years. What we're handing over now is, well, where is it today and where is it in the future? Providing that those requirements can be met and we agree that there is a clear articulation of value, we will then approve a process for the levy to increase, or we're recommending that we are given the power to approve a process for the levy to increase by $1 by the 1st of July 2028.
13: You've outlined that process and I appreciate that, but you're asking levy payers to vote right now for a levy increase, and they've come back to you and said that they don't believe that the existing $5 levy, let alone a $6 levy, has the accountability and transparency that they've expected. So is that a big ask?
12: Well, no. So, and this is the key aspect of the second part of the recommendation, which is that the funding that will be increased is being dedicated to specific purposes. So The three levels of assessment that we've done has identified that there are programs that producers engage with and see significant value in and that are facing program cost pressures. So the $1 that we're increasing, we're allocating where that funding is to go, and that funding is to go specifically to things that producers have expressed to us have value to them today.
13: The division of it, though, will remain the same. I'm talking about the division between the residue survey, the marketing, and the R&D being the main three?
12: Yes, that's correct.
13: What will be the process from here, Will? This will be put to a vote where all levy payers will get the chance to have a vote?
12: That's correct. So on Friday, the recommendations will be distributed to every levy payer in the country. And in November, a vote will be held where every levy payer is able to express their views. So we want to make sure this is as inclusive as possible. We've obviously done extensive consultation, but not everyone has had the opportunity to be a part of this. So we're very conscious of that. This process will allow every levy payer in the country to be able to express their views.
13: How much extra money will be collected by increasing the levy by a dollar?
12: So between the two levy recipient bodies, it'll be $12 million all up, or just over $12 million based on historical averages.
13: And as it stands, is the levy money that's being collected each year being expended each year, or is there a reserve fund?
12: For some of the bodies, they've now reached a point where what they receive each year is fully allocated, and for one of them, it's actually underneath what it needs to be fully covering its costs. So they're now slowly in a process of spending down their reserves, and that's why we've specifically recommended an allocation to them to arrest that decline and to manage that increase. For the program areas that we've identified within Meat and Livestock Australia, those are program areas that are facing internal cost pressures. Essentially, the industry has over time, through demand largely, required these services to be grown and to be bigger and to provide better value for industry. But the challenge that we have is they are facing a cost pressure. So the specific allocation that we're making to those is about relieving that.
13: And further on that, I did skim the full report this morning. I haven't read it in detail, but I did note one line. I'll just read it out, saying that there were concerns about the decline in the current level of levy reserves and also the lack of measurable outcomes achieved from the expenditure of reserves linked to the former CN30 program. Now, that was the former ambition to get to carbon neutrality by 2030 that's been walked away from since. So it sounds like, was there money wasted trying to achieve that?
12: I think the history of that is quite complex, and people have differing views on it. But what was, I think, expressed as a frustration was it was felt like that was an aspiration that wasn't something that was industry was engaged on. It wasn't something industry was calling for. And I think the challenge with it after the fact was we were always playing catch up with what it was designed to achieve. The reality is levy funds are quite finite resources. Even in a big budget, we don't have an unlimited amount of them. And the feeling and the feedback that we got from producers was that's an investment program that would have best fit with the government or with somebody else for taxation purposes. It's potentially not the best use of finite levy resources.
13: Just finally, Will, there would also be put in place a more regular review so that we don't go another 17 years without things being looked at?
12: That's correct, mate. And look, I think one of the important things, the challenge for us in this period, like going back through 17 years worth of investment data, is we change systems and we change metrics consistently, and for us it's a difficult thing to compare like for like. But one of the things that is important for industry to understand, there was a proposal presented to us that the inflation effect on the levy had basically reduced its purchasing power, and we needed to restore that purchasing power. In real terms, if the levy had been adjusted for inflation during this period, it would be worth $8.60 today. Now, we rejected that. We said, no, any increase in the levy needs to clearly articulate where benefit can be produced for producers and what benefit that's going to create. So the reason we've come to the recommendation that we have is that we can identify clear program areas that have value to levy payers, and we believe that a small adjustment for them or a small investment in them will receive a larger benefit. Now, we are also saying that this needs to be reviewed by 2030, and that will be the start of a consistent review cycle for the grass-fed beef sector that will occur every 5 years.
17: Cattle Australia Chief Executive Will Evans speaking with Angus Farley.
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17: 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Fitness trackers are popular tools to help people get their steps in and maybe track their heart rate, sleep and cycles. But a new project from Central Queensland University is using a Fitbit-style technology to track calf loss and see what factors help minimise it. A year into this joint project with the Northern Territory's Department of Agriculture and Fisheries, senior researcher Anita Chang says they've gotten some pretty interesting insights, including how parenting styles can differ between cattle breeds.
1: The main thing is that every cow is a little bit different, and that reflects in their different maternal styles, the way they interact with their calves and the environment, and even other cows' calves.
18: Yeah. Can you talk me through those findings, especially as it relates to, you know, the fact that cows have those different breeds of cows have those different maternal behaviours?
1: Yeah, so what we found was that some cows were dragging their calves around would not leave their calves' side, essentially, whereas others were creching. And what we're trying to understand is what the impact of that different behaviour is on calf productivity and calf survival. So we just, in the first year, saw all these differences, and we're now trying to understand how that feeds through to differences in things like average daily gain and passive immunity transfer.
18: Can you talk me through one of the really big features of this project, which is, I guess, the Fitbit style technology that the calves and the mothers have? Can you talk me through how that works?
1: Yep. So in the same way that your Fitbit is able to tell if you're running or walking or engaging in heavy exercise, this technology can do quite a similar thing. So essentially it measures movement in different axes, and that translates, so different behaviours will have different movements in different axes, and that translates through. And essentially we can take advantage of that and develop algorithms to be able to, for example, identify when a cow is ruminating or when a calf is nursing.
18: You are also building, I guess, an AI algorithm, or how does that help with this research?
1: Yep, so machine learning allows us to essentially take our observations, which are only for a small period of time in the day. We obviously can't spend 24/7 out in the paddock. So what that means is we develop and build this machine learning algorithm and can apply it over all the unseen data, all the times when we weren't in the paddock and weren't with the cattle, and it means that we can make predictions on what they were doing in that period of time.
18: And this is a project that's in collaboration with the Northern Territory Department of Agriculture and Fisheries. Talk to me about how this research is going to help cattle producers out in the Northern Territory.
1: Yeah, so it was really important for us to be collaborating with the Northern Territory Department of Ag and Fisheries. So the production systems up there are so different to what we have down here, and the way that the animals behave is quite different as well. So what we wanted to do, and what we're doing moving forward as well, is to ensure that we're capturing animal behaviour and those cow-calf interactions in as many different environments as possible, and in as many different management systems as possible, so we can ensure that the tech is actually going to fit into the different production systems.
18: Yeah. Could you see this type of technology, or I guess this system, working maybe in inland Queensland, where they do have a similar sort of problem as in the NT, where you may not see your cattle a lot of the time?
1: Yeah, absolutely. So the aim of Maternal is to give producers the ability to identify reasons for calf loss, calving difficulty, and identify better cows in all sorts of different environments. So we're working closely with producers in the coming years to ensure that that tech works all over Northern Australia and is really adapted to every different individual situation.
18: You've had a pretty big morning that we've had. You've going around tagging all these calves that have been born. Talk to me about actually the size of the operation, how many head of cattle you have on there, how many calves as well, now that you're getting into that season.
1: Yep. So we've got two properties that we're doing this research on. So right now we're at AgForce's Belmont Research Station, where we have 23 composites and 23 Brahmins in a paddock together. And we've had 9 calves so far. And then up in on Mamblu Station, up in the Territory, we've got 140 cows. So it's a bit of a bigger scale up there, and they've got heaps of calves dropping every single day.
18: When you've been conducting this research, does it surprise you that a lot of cattle are, or the way that the cattle are acting is kind of similar in parenting style to how humans interact?
1: Yeah, absolutely. I mean, like, humans are animals too, and yeah, I guess that same concept transfers through. Yeah, you see some cows that are helicopter mums, and they won't leave their calves alone, and others are quite happy to just pop them in a little crate or a little daycare and go off and do their own thing and come and collect them at the end of the day. So, yeah, absolutely, there's a lot of similarities there.
18: Looking ahead to the next year, what predictions can you make at this point in time? What are you, I don't know, predictions, but maybe what are things you're sort of looking in particular towards?
1: Yep. So we spent the first year doing a lot of close observations and developing a lot of the algorithm. So things like nursing algorithm, cow-calf interactions, and trying to understand that information. And then moving forward, we're trying to see how that actually applies in real-life situations. And every year we learn something different, like the incidence of cross-mothering, for example, last year where we had one cow or two cows mothering one calf, and cows that are willing to let multiple calves suckle. So it's a bit of a mystery what we're going to see, but yeah, those are our plans.
17: Central Queensland University senior researcher Anita Chang speaking with Jessica D'Souza. Now, it's not unusual for a ram to go up for sale in Western Australia, but one in particular that's just sold in the Great Southern will have an impact well beyond its bloodline. The ram was one of more than 500 sold on the Hegarton family's farm at Kojonup. For the last few years, Liz Hegarton has worked tirelessly trying to raise awareness about prostate cancer since her husband Craig died by suicide while undergoing treatment. And then earlier this year, she lost her son, James, in a car accident. So as you can imagine, this was a very special ram sale for Liz, her daughters, and their whole farm team.
15: On behalf of Emma and Jess and myself, I'd just like to sincerely thank you all for being here today. This year is our largest offering ever, with 507 rams lined up, requiring an enormous team effort. Oh, the last couple of years have been challenging, to say the least. Without doubt, Craig and James will be smiling down on us today. And knowing them, you may even get a healthy nudge in the back whilst you're bidding. Anyway, the first Kojak on offer, lot 230, is very special to me. I continue my quest to drive prostate cancer awareness across Australia, and most importantly, to encourage our men to start testing and start talking. All proceeds from lot 230 will be donated to this very important cause. So thank you again for your support. Good luck with your bidding. Thank you.
20: So just to start with today, Liz, I want you to kind of tell me where we are and the importance of the sale today.
15: Well, we're in Kojonup on property ram sale, our breeders' best ram sale, which it's the 13th. And the importance of today is to sell as many rams as possible.
20: And the sale started only minutes ago. What were some of those rams going for?
15: Well, gosh, the first Paul Dorset ram went for over $8,000, which I think would be a record for us. And it's, yeah, proving to be a really solid sale.
20: But there's one ram in particular today, Liz, yes, that we're here for. Mm-hmm. Tell me a bit about that ram.
15: So, yes, Lot 230 is the first Kojak ram, which is a shedding breed that we've developed. And the proceeds for that ram are being donated to prostate cancer awareness, something that is very near and dear to my heart post losing my husband a couple of years ago. I must admit, I do feel very emotional talking about it, particularly today, because Craig was quite a stalwart in the ag industry, and particularly in the sheep industry. At the time of his death, he was actually chairman of WAMCO, which is a major meat processing works here in WA. He had been diagnosed with prostate cancer 5 years previously and underwent a radical prostatectomy, which all went well, and the urologist was really confident that they had all the cancer and he probably would be cancer-free going forward for the rest of his life. But unfortunately, it returned. He had metastatic prostate cancer diagnosed, 5 years later. He was undergoing targeted radiation treatment, as well as was put on androgen deprivation therapy, which is a drug that blocks testosterone in men, which is men's main male hormone. And so without that, he suffered a lot of side effects and felt weak and just really out of sorts. And tragically, really quite soon after starting the drug, it was quite an insidious slide, but he took his own life. And on the back of that, I initially just couldn't believe that had happened. I mean, he had a history of depression, and when he was commenced on the drug, I'd asked the specific question about what it might do to his mental well-being. That question wasn't answered in enough detail, because I learnt post losing Craig that in fact other men had taken their life whilst on ADT. That's something that's become really evident to me over the last year to 18 months, since I've really investigated and talked to so many people, how men are feeling mentally and just physically, and they're not opening up about it.
20: What does it mean today, at least having, gesture of giving money to Prostate Cancer Foundation?
15: I think the really key thing is for me to be able to say that men need to start testing and start talking, and every forum and platform that I can say that and get that message out there, the better. And, I mean, you can see how many men and partners are here in the shed today.
20: And, this sale is also probably emotional in other ways.
15: Oh,
20: I know it's probably a hard one to touch on today, but what do you think James would think of?
15: Oh, so, yes, tragically, James passed away 4 months ago in a car accident. And, honestly, after losing his dad, he just stepped up to another level and helped me so much with the sheep enterprise and the ram sale. I know that both my boys are so... They sent 5.5 mils of rain this morning and the sheep got a bit wet, but I know that they're watching over us and would be so incredibly proud of like my girls, my two daughters, and the amazing Evergreen Grazing crew that I have here. So yeah, it's onwards and upwards. I'm passionate about what I do here on the farm, and watch this space. It's going to be girl power.
20: I guess then coming back to today to finish off on, what's the one thing you hope people get from today's sale? Obviously rams.
15: Yeah.
20: But what do you hope they leave here with?
15: Well, two things. I hope they leave here today knowing more about prostate cancer and the importance of being honest and open with their emotions and mental health if they ever are diagnosed with prostate cancer. There's a lot of people out there that can support them. There's really good prostate cancer specialist nurses to tap into, and PCFA on that front. The other hat I'm wearing is obviously about selling rams and selling the best genetics possible across Australia. Yeah, I'm really excited for the future of the sheep industry. It's in really good space, and there's a lot to get out of bed for.
0: Kojonup farmer Liz Hegarton speaking with Kate Forrester. And one ram sold for $5,000, which has been donated to help raise awareness about prostate cancer.

Thanks to Riley Mellis for technical production and Emma Field for the Rural News Wrap. 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

Thanks, Kelly. Ahead on the show, why did the bubble burst? We'll look at Firmus and the collapse of its blockbuster public float that was going to fund AI data centres in Australia and Asia. We'll have the latest on the arrest of a former German spy chief, August Hanning, who stands accused of espionage and attempted treason. We'll head to space to explore some flashes of radio energy that may help us better understand the history of the universe. And we'll land back home to talk about the Bogong moth migration. You may have noticed a few. That's all coming up after the news with me, Paul Barry.

0: Pilot admits to planning a suicide attack on an Israeli airport. Adelaide Central Market expansion delayed until next year. And the Nobel Peace Prize is awarded to a former international judge angering Donald Trump. Good morning. Richard Davies in Adelaide with ABC News. An investigation into the incident on board a Fly Dubai plane last month has found the co-pilot was aiming to crash it into Tel Aviv's airport in Israel. Sebastian Usher reports.
1: This is the fullest account so far from the investigation that's being led by the UAE into the incident and the motivations of the co-pilot. It appears to confirm what a passenger on board the flight said at the time, that Israel had narrowly managed to avoid its own 9/11. The UAE Attorney General says that the co-pilot, who's been widely identified as an Omani national, Hamam al-Hamami, has told investigators that he was indeed inspired by that attack and that he'd been motivated to become a pilot in order to carry out something similar. The investigation has also found that he used two previous flights to scout out the route.
0: A verdict is expected to be handed down today in the trial of three men accused of killing two Australian brothers and their American friend during a 2024 surfing trip in Mexico. North America correspondent Lauren Day reports.
2: 2.5 years after the bodies of Jake and Callum Robinson and their friend Carter Road were found at the bottom of a well in Baja, California, a Mexican judge is expected to hand down his verdict in the trial of the three men accused of killing them. Prosecutors allege Jesus Gerardo, Irineo Francisco and Angel Jesus attacked the men during a robbery. Gerardo's then-girlfriend, Ari Giselle, was sentenced to 20 years in prison last November after pleading guilty to robbery with violence. She told the court Gerardo confessed to the killings. Lauren Day, ABC News.
0: The Adelaide Central Market Authority has confirmed delays have pushed the opening of the market extension back into 2027. The new shopping precinct was expected to open in December, but Adelaide Central Market Authority Chair Theo Morris says traders can't get access to fit out their stores until electrical and plumbing works are complete.
3: We had hoped that we would be there by Christmas, but hope is one thing and reality is another in today's world.
0: An Adelaide collectible card shop had almost $20,000 worth of Pokemon and other trading cards stolen. Some Pokemon cards have been selling at auction for millions of dollars. Card shop owners are now bolstering their security and insurance measures, including roller shutters and bollards, due to an increase in robberies across the country. Robbed card trader Benjamin Hill says he thinks the theft was a planned attack.
4: Then we walked in, we saw a massive hole in the roof, and then we rushed around to the front door. Opened it up and then, yeah, saw Pace pretty much trashed and then pretty much all the expensive items in our cabinets gone. Yeah, it was pretty confronting, to be honest.
0: The trial of Beau Lamar Condon has been shown messages where Jesse Baird said he wasn't in a relationship with the accused murderer 10 months before he was allegedly killed. Isla Evans has the details.
5: Beau Lamar Condon has pleaded not guilty to two counts of murder, accused of shooting Jesse Baird and Luke Davies in February 2024. The Crown has argued Mr. Lamar Condon developed an obsessive

0: jealous infatuation with Mr. Baird after the end of a somewhat casual romance. The trial has been shown Instagram messages Mr. Baird sent in April 2023, where he said he saw the accused from time to time, but said they aren't seeing each other or in a relationship. The accused's lawyers have indicated an argument of self-defence, with the trial expected to last 3 months.
1: A former judge of the International Criminal Court has won the Nobel Peace Prize awarded in the Norwegian capital Oslo. Europe correspondent Mazoe Ford reports.
2: Navi Pillay won the Nobel Peace Prize for her efforts to promote peace and international law. Ms. Pillay represented Nelson Mandela in the fight against apartheid. She's been a judge in the International Criminal Court and the UN's Human Rights Chief. On visits to Australia over the years, she's spoken out about ending immigration detention and protecting the rights of First Nations people. The 85-year-old's most recent work was to oversee the UN report that concluded that Israel committed genocide in Gaza. Israel has said the Peace Prize has been weaponized to legitimize anti-Israel hatred and prejudice.
1: And the US has announced sweeping sanctions that could threaten to dismantle the International Criminal Court. Here's North America correspondent Cayman Gock.
3: The Trump administration has long been hostile to the International Criminal Court, claiming it's a rogue institution and has demanded it stop targeting citizens of non-member states. The sanctions came hours after one of the court's former judges won the Nobel Peace Prize, an honor Donald Trump claims he should receive. The ICC said the measures were an assault on the rule of law and urged its members, which include Australia, to defend the institution. There will be a 6-month grace period before some of the sanctions come into effect. Cayman Gock, ABC News, Washington.
1: There's increasing criticism of Pentagon plans to live stream the execution of a former US Army psychiatrist who killed 13 unarmed soldiers in a mass shooting at the Fort Hood military base in Texas in 2009. Nadal Malik Hassan is scheduled to die by a firing squad on December the 3rd for the shooting. Republican Senator Tom Tillis says a public execution is beyond disgusting. Sergeant Alonzo Lunsford, who survived being shot 7 times in the incident, says the live stream should be censored for the public, but survivors and the families of the victims should be able to watch it.
4: Yes, I think we should be able to look at it uncensored, because I'm going to be there. And before they pull the trigger, I want him to look at me in my eyes, and I look at him in his eyes, and I want him to know, dude, you failed. I'm still here.
1: China and the European Union have reached a deal that could cut Chinese exports of hybrid cars to the bloc by more than half. Following talks in Beijing, the two sides have announced China's export of hybrids and plug-in hybrids to the EU would be cut to several million cars over 4 years. Europe's car market has been severely dented by China, and a trade deficit with Beijing has risen to more than $1 billion a day. Italian police are on the lookout for cheap wine offers after thieves stole 30,000 bottles worth almost $8 million in a raid on a warehouse in Tuscany. Tim Wharton reports.
5: One of Italy's biggest and most prestigious family-owned wineries, Marchese Antonori, was about to ship some of its most prized and expensive bottles of Tuscan Reds to customers abroad when their storage facility was broken into. At least 7 masked thieves deactivated the alarms, disabled the cameras, and used company forklifts to load thousands of cases of wine onto 2 huge trucks. The chief executive of the company said it was the largest theft in the history of Italian wineries. Antonori, which dates back to 1385 and now exports to 170 countries, has alerted customers worldwide to be wary of offers outside official sales channels following the heist, and officials remain hopeful that the stolen wine will be found.
1: More than 2 tonnes of Murray cod will be released into Lake Bonnie in South Australia's Riverland today. Fish up to a metre long will be released at a community event as part of the government's recreational fishing package. Keen anglers will have to wait a few months to snag one. The season for catching cod is currently closed for the peak spawning period, but catch and release will be allowed from January. Checking finance and US stocks are rising toward the finish of their record-setting week, even as other financial markets remain indecisive. In late afternoon trading, the S&P 500 and the NASDAQ are both up 0.6%. The Dow Jones Industrial Average is up 0.9%. Oil is down, trading at $104 a barrel, and the Australian dollar is higher at 69.8 US cents. Now with a look at sport, here's Erin Marcica-Vettore.
6: The Australian men's cricket side's gamble on its opening batting lineup has backfired, with Nick Maddison dismissed for a duck on day one of the first test against South Africa in Durban. The visitors will resume later today at 6 for 187 on day two, with Matt Renshaw unbeaten on 46 and captain Pat Cummins on 33. Renshaw, who dropped down the order to make way for Maddison, has told ABC Sport he's happy anywhere in the order.
7: Yeah, batting at five's a little bit different to opening the batting in Mackay, but just whatever I can do as well as I can for the team is what we sort of all strive for.
6: In women's cricket, pace bowling all-rounder Annabelle Sutherland has taken 4 for 30 in Australia's defeat of Bangladesh at Allan Border Field in Brisbane. In round 9 of the AFLW, Western Bulldogs forward Sarah Hartwick has kicked 4 goals as her side cruised to a 43-point victory over Essendon. And rookie supercars driver Zach Bates is on provisional pole ahead of this afternoon's Bathurst 1000 top 10 shootout.
1: Checking South Australia's weather, isolated light showers about the southern agricultural areas, mostly clearing by the afternoon, isolated thunderstorms possible across the far northeast. Port Lincoln's heading for 21 with a possible shower, mostly sunny in Port Pirie 24, 24 also in Renmark but partly cloudy, Mount Gambier a shower or two and 19. Adelaide, partly cloudy with a slight chance of a shower, a top of 21 is forecast, it's currently 13.7. Tomorrow a shower or two, 28, Monday a possible shower, 19. ABC News.
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9: Hello and welcome to Saturday Extra with me, Paul Barry, broadcasting from Gadigal Land in Sydney this Saturday, the 10th of October. Coming up, the AI data centre company Firmus pulls its plan to list on the Australian Stock Exchange, scrapping what was set to be one of Australia's biggest share market floats. One of Australia's leading China scholars, Linda Javin, on an anniversary that's almost being airbrushed from China's collective memory. It's been 50 years since the official end of the Cultural Revolution in China.
10: By the end of the Cultural Revolution, there was barely anybody who had not been touched either personally or, you know, they had somebody around them, somebody they knew killed or whatever. As you can imagine, there was a kind of a, like, lots of psychological trauma that people experienced.
9: And we'll hear more about the locally made solar sharing system for apartments that's won the top dong at the Australian Good Design Awards. And you can join the conversation by sending us a text on 0418 226 576 or via ABC Listen. Yes, it's great to be with you this morning while Nick Bryant takes a week off. And don't adjust your sets, because we're going to be talking about an espionage scandal that is rocking European intelligence.
11: Germany is facing an unprecedented intelligence scandal involving one of the most senior figures in its spying apparatus.
12: Germany's former spy chief has been arrested, accused of selling state secrets to a foreign intelligence service and attempted treason.
13: They allege that August Hanning paid to access secret documents and used them to prepare an analysis for an unspecified foreign spy service.
14: It's believed that Russia was not involved.
15: It is a huge damage that is being done here in real time to the credibility of the BND.
16: The allegations strike at the heart of Germany's intelligence community and come as officials warn of an increasingly aggressive campaign of foreign espionage and sabotage.
9: And that gives you some sense of the huge scandal that's rocking intelligence circles after the arrest this week of Germany's former spy chief, August Hanning. Hanning, who led the BND, Germany's foreign intelligence agency, will appear in court next week to face charges of espionage, treason, and obtaining classified information for a foreign power. He stands accused of passing on information from up to 2,000 intelligence documents. For more on this extraordinary spying scandal, I've been speaking with Fidelius Schmidt, the national security reporter for Der Spiegel. Fidelius, welcome to Saturday Extra.
17: Hi there.
9: On a scale of 1 to 10, how big a scandal is this?
17: It's a 9, I would say. Recruiting the former head of a foreign intelligence agency is quite a coup for a hostile state.
9: And who exactly is August Hanning and how important was he?
17: August Hanning is a long-time important figure in the German national security establishment. He has been head of the BND for almost 10 years, I think, and later got promoted to Secretary of State in the Ministry of the Interior.
18: And the BND is what? The BND is what, the exactly?
17: The BND is a bit like the UK's MI6. It is Germany's Foreign Intelligence Agency.
18: So he ran that for 7 years and then moved into the Interior Ministry, where he was also at the top. He's a pretty important guy, or was a pretty important guy.
17: Oh, yes, he was very important in those circles. And he was also a very talented networker. So even when he was kicked out, he kept his old contacts, turned up at every reception you could think of, and started a lobby business.
18: Right. Now, these alleged crimes took place after he left the service, from between 2010 and 2022, didn't they? Where was he getting the documents from?
17: He got his information from his former bureau chief, who had stayed at the BND and also served as bureau chief to several successors to Hanning. And he apparently managed to smuggle out hundreds, if not thousands, of documents.
18: And tell me about this guy. He was called Michael D. I think they've just called him that because of Bavarian privacy laws.
17: Yeah, because of German privacy laws, you can't really spell out his name. He had two names, as every intelligence worker would have. One was Manfred D, and the other name was Manfred A.
18: Right. What sort of secrets would he have had access to? I mean, he was still right at the top of the BND, wasn't he, while he was handing documents and secrets to Hanning?
17: Good agencies' information at the BND is not really compartmentalised, or has not been compartmentalised for quite a long time. So most staff would have access to a lot. Him, in his position, he would have had access to everything he wanted.
18: Would that have included names of agents? Is it possible that he's betrayed agents as well or not?
17: In theory, he would have done that. According to our information, he mostly leaked intelligence briefs for the government. So every Tuesday, there is an intelligence briefing at the Chancery, and every intelligence body prepares a briefing. And that basically is what he leaked. That's usually classified secret, and it's all the intelligence you care of in a nutshell.
18: And this could have possibly have come from the CIA and other intelligence agencies who've shared it with Germany. Is that possible?
17: It could have come from the CIA. It could have come from the MI6. It could have come from Australian intelligence, since they're a member of the Five Eyes Alliance.
18: And who is he accused of giving them to? Do we know?
17: For the moment, it is China and Azerbaijan of all. Now, Azerbaijan could be a front for other countries, like Turkey, for instance. Most people in Germany think that this is the tip of the iceberg.
18: China as well. That's new news. That's not been news here. But it's not Russia, is it? Which was sort of giving some people some comfort that it wasn't Russia. But China sounds almost equally bad.
17: China is not in a military conflict with Europe, but it probably is the biggest system competitor and the biggest economic competitor to the West. Now, leaking secrets to them is not a good idea. Taking comfort of the information not going to Russia is a bit naive, I think. One is we don't know if it actually went to Russia, and two, if it went to China, I guess there is a high likelihood it went to Moscow too from Beijing.
18: So that I can see why you've called it a nine. You're on ABC Saturday Extra. I'm Paul Barry. I'm speaking with Fidelia Schmidt, the national security reporter for Germany's Der Spiegel. It looks like, from here, it looks like money rather than ideology was the motive. He had a consultancy business after he left the intelligence service. Do you think that's right, that it was for money?
17: I guess it was for money. I mean, classically, if you're a foreign intelligence actor and you want to recruit someone, you look for people who need money, who want sex, who are probably weak in judgment, who feel very important and even smarter than anyone else. It doesn't happen very often that people commit treason for ideology. I think that's the thing of the Cold War. These days, it's money and the feeling of being important. And I guess with Hanning, it was money, one, and two, he thought of himself as being the smartest of them all, and that normal rules didn't apply to him.
18: How on earth was this allowed, that he's allowed to run a security consultancy where his expertise is basically having worked in the intelligence services? And, you know, clearly everyone's going, well, he's going to tell us, you know, he's going to tell us some secrets. That's why we're going to pay him some money. Why is that allowed by the government, that he was allowed to do this?
17: It's incredible, actually. But if you look to other states, it is something that does happen. For instance, the former chief of the MI6, Alex Younger, had started a cybersecurity company. Richard Moore, who run the MI6 until recently, has moved into the private sector too. In the United States, former intelligence officials do start companies, work as consultants, and they even maintain their security clearance. In Germany, you don't maintain your security clearance, but you have to ask permission. And then the government really does have to have reasons for denying it.
18: But typically, these people are working for the home security service still. They're not, you know, hanging out their shingle and working for Azerbaijan, for example, as he was, lobbying for Azerbaijan. They're not allowed to do that, are they?
17: They shouldn't be doing that. But on the other hand, what's illegal in working for a foreign state as long as you don't give away secrets?
18: But that's what he's got. That's what he's got to sell.
17: Well, maybe expertise. But in theory, he shouldn't have had secrets to sell anyway, because he was cut off from the flow. So the only reason why he could sell secrets is because he had recruited his former bureau chief.
18: So how did this all come to light? I understand that it was a piece of complete luck. I mean, he was allegedly involved in the abduction of some children, wasn't he? And the police raided his home.
17: Sorry, it really sounds like Germany is a banana republic. Probably is, actually. There was a child abduction case in a millionaire's family where the wife lost their children and the husband lived in Denmark with their children. And then the wife decided to hire a security consultancy to basically abduct the children in Denmark and bring them back to Germany. So that was a scandal to start with. And later it was alleged that Hunning was behind it and his home was searched. And there they found the confidential documents.
18: Oh, it's an incredible story, isn't it? It's like a novel. I mean, you couldn't make this stuff up.
17: You can't make it up. That's it.
18: You said earlier that the intelligence briefing that he received every week were for the cabinet or for senior politicians, and that they could possibly have come from the CIA. Now, the CIA, America has an intelligence alliance with Australia. Presumably, our secrets, if we have any, could also have been flogged to whoever. Do you think so?
17: Absolutely. What's in the Five Eyes can be, well, let's put it this way. I think Australian intelligence might have landed in that briefing too.
18: Hmm. How concerned are Germany's allies about this? I mean, what is anyone going to trust Germany with secrets again?
17: This is the second scandal in only a few years. A couple of years back, a senior official at the BND was caught selling out to Russia. So allies are beginning to raise eyebrows. In the spy business, it's normal you have traitors. It's part of the game. But the top, that's quite something. So I'm sure the Germans will have to answer a lot of questions in the months to come. Something particular about German intelligence is that they're not very good by themselves. They are very good in relations with other intelligence agencies. So basically, if they're cut off from foreign help, they can close shop.
18: That is not good, is it? It's also not good that it comes at a time when the parliament or the government is trying to strengthen BND, the intelligence services' powers to seize people's phones and laptops, and that still needs parliamentary approval. It may well be challenged to get it now, may it not?
17: In Germany, you'd say these are two different pairs of shoes. Or in other words, I think you need to separate one of the other. The one is strengthen your intelligence, which I think there's consensus in Germany is desired and needed given the new threat from Russia, or given the increased threat from Russia. The other question is control that should go with that. But now we're talking about control that should prevent the agencies overstepping their legal mandate. The other thing is internal control, and this is what's gone wrong here. It wasn't too big a mandate that the intelligence agencies had, but it was internal control that failed. And that's something that needs to be strengthened, but they promised to strengthen that last time round, 3 years ago.
18: You talk about it being very hard for Germany if it can't any longer cooperate with its allies, because that's where it gets its powers from. It's a point at which it needs to have a very competent functioning service, doesn't it, with the Ukraine war on its doorstep and with threats mounting in Europe?
17: Well, they should have a very competent service. They don't. Even the current head of the BND says it is about time to step up to the plate. They know they're far behind.
18: What about Hanning himself? What's likely to be his penalty if he is found guilty of espionage and treason and the other charges that are levelled against him?
17: I mean, he's got pretty much every charge aligned for himself, or he's got pretty much every charge that he can think of the intelligence world aligned against himself. Now, heavy cases of treason can be punished with a life sentence. This being said, it's unlikely to be handed down to him.
18: But he is 80. He's going to, any prison sentence is likely to, or could see him dying in jail, couldn't it?
17: Yes, he's 80 and reportedly of not very good health. On the other hand, they put him in jail. So for the moment, it means a judge thinks he's fit to serve prison time.
18: And we'll know more this week when it comes to court. Fidelia Schmidt, thank you very much for joining us. Thank you for taking your time.
17: Thank you very much.
18: That was Fidelia Schmidt, national security reporter for Der Spiegel, and he joined us on Saturday Extra. It was set to be the biggest launch on the Australian Stock Exchange this century. An Aussie company cashing in on the AI bonanza, valued at a cool $44 billion. Its business, running data centres in Australia and Asia, most of which were yet to be built. Firmus, they said, would be snapped up by lucky investors. But then it all went sour. First, the promoters halved the price. Then the float was scrapped because no one wanted to buy the shares. So, why did it happen? And are we back to the crazy days of the dot-com boom and crash? Lachlan Holloway is an equity market strategist at Morningstar Australia. He joins me here in the studio. Lachlan, welcome to Saturday Extra.
19: Thank you for having me.
18: Are you surprised the Firmus float fell over?
19: If you'd told me a week ago it was going to fall over, I would have been surprised, because most of the mail we were getting was that this thing was going swimmingly. There was a lot of interest from outside money and inside backers. But then a few days ago, that all changed. That demand for Firmus shares seemed to fall away. And once that started, the writing was on the wall. And the fall over was not that much of a surprise in the end.
18: What do you think about the valuation? How can you value a company that has virtually no business at the moment at $44 billion? That's 1,000 times its annual revenue.
19: Well, we have to look ahead, and 1,000 times last year's revenue is not what the investors that were buying it were paying for. It was the revenue and the earnings that Firmus said it could earn in the next few years. And to its credit, it did have big contracts with big AI companies like Meta, which owns Facebook, and OpenAI, which owns ChatGPT, to supply them with computing power. And it had agreements with NVIDIA for the chips to do that. So some of that was there. But it had to build the data centres in the meantime to actually make good on those contracts, and there was a bit of a risk around that.
18: Well, there's more than a bit of the risk, isn't there? I mean, it's got revenue of $50 million, and it's selling for 1,000 times that. It's got to build the data centres. It's got to get them in on cost. It's got to deal with local objections. It's then got to run the business at the cost that it says it's going to, and then it's got to keep on doing that for years and years and years. I mean, those risks are absolutely phenomenal. This is like the South Sea bubble, in my opinion.
19: There are big risks there. I mean, to their credit, the supply of chips for NVIDIA is locked in. The contracts are locked in, but on time and on budget with the data centres is the big question mark. And I'd say beyond that, after these fixed-term contracts with the likes of Meta and OpenAI expire in 5 or so years, what then? Because the world could look very different in terms of the demand for computing capacity in 5 years as this enormous imbalance now between the supply and demand of AI chips starts to normalise again. The commercial terms firms can sign contracts on then is very much an open question. They may not look as good as what they're managing to get away with today.
18: Would you have put your money in it?
19: Well, we didn't get to see enough of what this business looked like to really make a firm call. It fell over at the institutional stage of the float process, so the prospectus or the offering document was never released to the public, and we never got to have a firm look at it, we would have had to have seen it to make a firm judgment either way.
18: Is that unusual that the prospectus isn't issued so people can't make a judgment, the people who aren't in the inner circle?
19: If the float falls over at this stage, which it did, and this has happened before, then there's never a prospectus that's lodged with the regulator or with the ASX, so it never gets to the stage where retail investors can have a look at it and potentially buy it. So in that sense, it's not unusual. It is, the float itself was unusual, being as enormous as it was, and the falling over was unusual in the last few days, but it wasn't in that sense a surprise once it did fall over that the material was never released to the public.
18: You're listening to Radio National. I'm Paul Barry. This is Saturday Extra. I'm speaking with Lachlan Holloway, equity market strategist at Morningstar Australia. A lot of people would have made a lot of money out of this if it went ahead. The bankers consortium was lining up for $215 million in fees. Do you think it was ethical what was going on here? I mean, it seems to me to be pretty borderline.
19: If Firmus delivered on what it said it could do, if it built those data centres and it got those contracts up and running with Meta and with OpenAI, this thing could have made sense. You know, they projected, or it was reported that they projected that in 2 or 3 years they'd be earning $5 billion. And against the $44 billion valuation that they were asking investors to pay, that doesn't sound that outlandish. But they had to get there. They had to build the data centres. If they did, this thing makes sense. If they didn't, there's not much of a business there.
18: In the week, the last week, the promoters, some of the promoters, were telling the market, were telling the people they were trying to get money out of, demand has been enormous. This is an email. Demand has been enormous, north of $7.5 billion, over $5 billion of available stock. If you wish to participate, you need to get a rattle on. Now, it turned out that there wasn't really any demand at all a couple of days later. Was that hard sell misleading?
19: They may have had the demand on Monday. I mean, we don't know. That could have been legitimate interest they got from outside investors.
18: But if so, how could it evaporate so quickly?
19: Well, investors may have taken a close look at the business. They may have heard rumblings that perhaps people outside the deal were also less keen, and then it started a sort of vicious spiral of loss of confidence in this thing getting away, and the whole thing evaporates like that. It doesn't necessarily mean there was no demand initially. That is a plausible scenario there, that was true on Monday and wasn't true on Thursday.
18: Supposing they didn't have that demand, should the Australian Securities and Investments Commission be doing something about it? I mean, if that is the case, they are surely misleading investors. They're telling them that something is fantastically popular. It's not. They're trying to get people to put money in when really it's a con, if that's the case.
19: I'm sure the regulator will be interested to take a look at what demand was actually there and what was communicated. That is a question for ASIC.
18: Sure. There were also, it seems to me, real dangers for the ordinary punter if they did put money in this, in that on the first day that the shares were going to be launched to the public, it was possible that roughly 50% of the company could be dumped on the stock exchange, that because there were no rules to stop that happening. That would surely have sent the price right through the floor and people could have lost a lot of money.
19: If all of those investors that could sell their shares did sell their shares, that would be an enormous amount of Firmus stock that would have come to the market very quickly. The suggestions that were coming from the company and the insiders were that they didn't intend to sell their shares straight away, even if they could, and time would have told if they actually ended up doing so or not. But it is worth, I suppose, noting that in the new shares that were issued to the market, the $5-odd billion that they said they're going to issue, half of that was from investors that were already inside Firmus putting more money in. So presumably they believed in the Firmus story too. But
18: they were going to make a lot of money out of it because they'd bought in at a much lower price, hadn't they?
19: They had. And, you know, I'm sure anyone who's an investor or building a business ultimately wants to make money out of it. The question is, can you do it ethically and alongside your shareholders, or is it just a get-rich-quick scheme? I don't think in the case of Firmus it was. There is a genuine business there. But as you say, you know, this would have been a way for those shareholders to exit some of their investment and realise some of those gains.
18: How much of a boom is there and how much money is there to be made in AI data centres? I mean, there is a tremendous need for them, isn't there? Because the big companies like Meta and the rest are spending enormous amounts of money on this and they want to get it all up very quickly. So there is money to be made, isn't there? It is a legitimate business.
19: It is. I mean, there is money being made in artificial intelligence right now. Anyone who pays for a ChatGPT or Claude subscription, or their employer pays for them would know that there is real money there. I think at the moment the best estimates put it at about $150 billion of global spending on AI uses like ChatGPT and like Claude. There's real money there.
18: $150 billion of spending, and then but there's $3 trillion. Yes. I don't even understand what the relationship is. It was a hell of a lot more.
19: Yeah.
18: That's like 20 times as much, isn't it? Or maybe it's 200.
19: It is.
18: That's the capital expenditure that's being put in to try and earn that money. I mean, that is phenomenal.
19: That's right. The revenue side, the subscription revenue, is also growing tremendously quickly too. You have to put the investment in place now, hopefully for the returns to come down the line. I mean, 3 years ago, that $150 billion of money we spend now on ChatGPT and Claude was basically zero. So that's grown very fast. And if we expect that to continue to grow, well, some of that investment right now can make sense, does make sense.
18: You've written about market bubbles. I look at you and I can see you weren't old enough to have been around in the dot-com bubble, at least to be following it closely. Is it like the dot-com bubble, what we're seeing now, when you know, it led to a terrible crash and a lot of these superstar companies just fell to earth very quickly?
19: I think the main difference that most investors point to when they try and compare these two eras would be, are people actually making money, or are these just concepts with an idea? And I think the great excess of the dot-com boom was that there were companies that were just ideas that were priced on enormous valuations. The big AI companies today, NVIDIA, Alphabet, which owns Google, Meta, these companies make real money. There is something genuinely there. People do actually pay for AI subscriptions. Those are working businesses. That's a very different prospect from 2001, I think. Doesn't mean that things might not get outlandish and manic in the years ahead, but right now there is substance there.
18: What happens if the bubble goes bust? What happens to investors, and what happens to, I guess, to the economy? If it turns out that this is a bubble and that too much money is being spent?
19: Well, I suppose it depends on how much. Generally, leverage is the thing that makes things become really unstuck and translates
18: as in debt. Yeah,
19: exactly.
18: It's financed by debt, basically.
19: When that starts to happen en masse, that's when things become problematic, and when something that's maybe a local bubble inside a few companies and a few inside investors can become a broader economy-wide problem. If we think about the global financial crisis, for example, that would be the parallel where a lot of debt was involved, and something that spread from just the US housing market became a big global problem and a systemic problem for global financial institutions. Debt's the issue, and, you know, as long as the debt is contained and well covered by the actual cash flows that these companies are generating, that's okay. If those two things start to become detached, then that's potentially a problem.
18: This massive demand for debt is one of the reasons why interest rates are going up worldwide, isn't it? So we're already, in a way, paying for this stuff.
19: That's right. We are, in a sense. The US economy and interest rates are rising, and the US, part of that is that the US economy is growing very quickly and looks relatively strong. This enormous amount of investment in AI infrastructure like data centers and chips is creating a lot of economic activity, and that is real, and that's causing interest rates to rise as they should. If interest rates rise too high and some of these companies can't repay their debts, that's a problem.
18: Is it a shame that we missed out on this one, the Australian Stock Exchange? You know, we need dynamic companies, or did we dodge a bullet?
19: I suppose it depends how you look at it. I don't think the Australian public markets and the ASX are much healthier having lost another opportunity. That is, in that sense, a shame. But if this thing was priced outlandishly high, and there are some suggestions that what they were asking of investors was too much, clearly, I mean, investors didn't end up coming to the table, well, then some of those investors did dodge a bullet.
18: And what next for Firmus? How does it fill the hole? Was it trying to raise $7 billion? How does it fill that hole?
19: Yeah, well, it has to fill that hole somehow, because the whole premise of the business is to build these data centres to start making good on these contracts. It has to find the money somewhere, whether that's back to its initial investors like NVIDIA, or whether they try to go public in Australia or elsewhere, we don't know. Perhaps that's the US. Time will tell.
18: Well, we'll see what happens next. Lachlan Holloway from Morningstar Australia, thank you very much for coming in, speaking to me on Radio National Saturday Extra.
19: Thank you for having me.
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18: Now let's get away from data centres and money and cast our eyes up into space, where astronomers have detected a mysterious flash of radio energy. It's called a fast radio burst, or FRB, and it's been travelling across the heavens for 10 billion years. These flashes only last a millisecond, but they help us better understand the makeup of the universe. Also, if you think dawn on Earth is impressive, a NASA rover has taken a stunning image of dawn on Mars. To talk about these wonders, I'm joined by Dr. Catherine Ross. She's an astrophysicist who recently completed a residency at Radio National as part of the Top 5 programme. Catherine, welcome to the show.
0: Hi, good morning.
18: So let's start with the big space story of the week. And I really don't understand these things, so can you make it simple? What was this flash of energy that was detected and why is it special?
0: So really exciting about this. We actually have no idea what the flash is. We've detected fast radio bursts since 2007, but we still have no idea what causes a fast radio burst. They're just these incredibly bright bursts of energy in radio wavelengths. So the same wavelengths that I'm speaking to you, that people are hearing us talk about this incredible result. And it's just traveled through the distance of the universe to reach our telescopes here. But the one that's so exciting that happened and was announced yesterday is super exciting because it might help us understand what these FRBs actually are. Because it's come from so far in the early universe, we're hoping that this could help us narrow down that perhaps this is a really particular type of star called a magnetar.
18: Well, if I ask you this question, will I understand the answer? How do you know that it's 10 billion years old? How do you know that?
0: Yeah, so as the light's coming to us, as this fast radio burst happened, as you said, billions of years ago, way in the early universe when it was just 3 billion years old, as it travels towards us, it kind of encodes everything it travels through. So we get to see just all the matter it's traveled through, all the light is changed encoding all of that information into the flash. So when we finally detect it here on Earth, we can actually see just how far it's traveled based on all of the information that's coded into that flash. So this one, when we detected it, had a huge amount of information coded into it. And immediately that was a sign that come from so much further away than any other FRB we've seen.
18: I was reading something which says, for context, when it left the source, the sun didn't exist, the solar system didn't exist, no humans existed, civilization formed and we built radio telescopes and then we just happened to look at the right patch of sky at the right time. Is that a good description?
0: That's the perfect way to describe it. Yeah, it sounds like pure coincidence. It was just really lucky that we happened to be looking at the right place. But there are also FRBs that are going off, hundreds of them in a day. So there are lots of FRBs going around in our universe. And we really just need to be looking up to make sure we catch them. But this one, it's really phenomenal to think of the chances that we happen to catch something that has just been traveling through space unknowingly for 10 billion years. And we just happen to capture it right at the right millisecond to find it.
18: How on earth do you do that? You have to have your... how do you do that?
0: A lot of observing. If we keep looking, eventually we'll see something. So a lot of radio telescopes keep just pointing up. We're looking around. There's a lot of really complicated strategies for how we can observe the majority of the sky, as much of the sky, and as with as sensitive of telescope as possible. And it's a really hard process to make sure that we're capturing things. And one of the reasons that this is particularly exciting, it was observed with the Meerkat telescope in South Africa. And because of the observational strategy of that, we didn't just detect the flash, but we could pinpoint exactly where it had come from. A lot of the times we see these flashes, but we may not necessarily know where in the sky the flashes actually come from, which can make it really hard to pinpoint a galaxy that it has come from or hopefully get any kind of information about what's causing these FRBs.
18: And what does it tell us, this particular one, what does it tell us, you hope, about the universe and the history of the universe?
0: So when we're detecting these FRBs, as I said, they're kind of encoding all the matter they're traveling through in the universe along the way as they travel towards us. And so this is one of the ways that we're really able to start detecting things called like the cosmic web, all of this sort of diffuse structure and the skeleton of the universe. So it's a lot of the matter that we can't necessarily detect in things like stars and galaxies because it's not really glowing, it's not bright. So we can't detect it with telescopes. But because these FRBs are encoding that information, we can use that to start detecting the structures of our universe without actually being able to see them.
18: You're listening to Radio National, Saturday Extra. I'm Paul Barry, and we're talking to Catherine Ross about FRBs, fast radio bursts, and other space stories. Look, another space story, a newly released panel.

0: panorama captured by NASA's Curiosity rover gives us the most detailed view yet of Martian cliffs. Now, it's a bit hard, I guess, for listeners to visualise this, but tell us about this picture and why it is so amazing. It's a picture of kind of granite-looking cliffs, very sort of jagged on the surface of Mars.
1: It's really quite an eerie photo. If you can imagine this kind of very desolate area and seeing all these jagged rocks, as you said, these jagged cliffs and mountains really quite across the horizon in a panorama. And it's this beautiful view of the Martian surface, really quite haunting. And I think one of the scientists has described it as you can feel the silence. And that is actually such an incredible way to describe what you're looking at in this photo. So this is the surface of Mars, where we're looking at the cliffs that are formed over really long geological periods over Mars. And this is from the Curiosity rover as it's slowly climbing up one of the mountains, trying to understand the history and the formation of these structures, these really jagged structures on the surface.
0: The Curiosity rover has been climbing that mountain, I read, for 5 years. Is that right? It seems to be taking an awfully long time to get up there.
1: A very long time. I mean, it's a pretty big mountain.
0: And it's a very slow rover. I mean, it's got to, you know, pick its way through the stones, isn't it? And, it's difficult.
1: Yes.
0: So how long has...
1: And it doesn't help that then us scientists keep trying to stop it to get more information along the way, so slowing its journey even further.
0: How long has it been there, the Curiosity rover?
1: Curiosity rover has been there since 2014, climbing this mountain.
0: Right. And one of the things, obviously, it's looking for is whether there has been life on Mars. I mean, we know there is no life on Mars. Do we have any evidence yet that there was life on Mars? Because we know there was water and streams and lakes and stuff like that, but no evidence yet of life?
1: We're not even sure that there isn't life on Mars yet.
0: Oh, really?
1: Actually, we haven't necessarily found it, but we can't rule it out. As you said, we knew there was water, but we also know there's still water. There's water that's been under the poles, that's underneath the surface, and there's the chance that there could be microbial life there. And we certainly don't know the history of Mars. There could have been life, absolutely. And that's one of the things that Curiosity is really hoping to answer. It's looking at the history of Mars and whether there could have been life and an environment where life was around. So this is one of the goals of Curiosity as it's climbing this rock, is to really understand the different layers of the structure of this mountain and how they formed over the history of Mars, and could that have created an environment where there was life?
0: But, I mean, looking at that picture, it is incredibly barren, isn't it? It's just grey dust and rock. I mean, there's clearly not life in the sense of something you're going to meet as you walk down the street, or it's going to hop past you as you're standing around. If it is life, it's going to be very elementary, kind of hard to detect, hard to be sure about, isn't it?
1: Exactly, yeah. It seems unlikely we're going to run into a Martian, as we might think from movies, unfortunately. And, when you look at this image, it's certainly not something you would expect to be seeing. It is just such a barren and daunting and haunting kind of image. But microbial life and these really single-celled organisms might be something that survived on Mars in the past, and especially since we know that water was prevalent on the surface of Mars eons ago. So there could have been life in that water. We know it's one of the most fundamental things for life to survive. So really understanding each of the layers of this mountain, which is the goal of Curiosity, is to try and get that history of the geological frames and eons that Mars went through, to try and find if maybe there was a microbial life.
0: Yeah. The rover is drilling cores, isn't it, as it goes along, and it's collecting these things. And if you examine these cores, you can presumably find out or get a much better idea whether there has been life or not. Does the rover itself have the capacity to analyse them, or those cores have to come back to Earth to be looked at?
1: So the rover has the capacity to analyze these. So it will take these little core samples, and it has a lot of the instruments within the rover itself. This is part of the reason why it's, maybe taking a little longer. It's a pretty hefty rover carrying up all this scientific equipment. So it collects these rocks and then it analyzes them with the instruments that are actually on the rover. And then it sends back a lot of that analysis so we can analyze further when we get the signal back here on Earth.
0: And when do the cores actually come back to Earth? There is a schedule, isn't there? I think.
1: Is there? I'm not entirely sure when the core is

0: we'll come back. I would have to double check.
1: Yeah. Okay. Mm. Well, look, many thanks. Fascinating stuff. And we'll find out whether there is or was life on Mars in due course, I assume. That was Hopefully. Dr. Catherine Ross. She's an astrophysicist who recently completed a residency at Radio National as part of the Top 5 program. Catherine, thank you so much.
0: Thank you so much for having me.
1: Australia's design community came together last night for the Good Design Awards, which recognised some of the leading ideas and innovation in the sector. And winner of its top award was an Australian solar startup, which has come up with a brilliant piece of tech that allows apartment residents to access shared rooftop solar. It's called SolShare, and the company has already supplied its systems to 13,000 apartments across three continents, cutting power bills by up to 40% and contributing 28 gigawatt hours of clean energy. The person behind it is Cameron Knox, the CEO and co-founder of Alloom. Cameron, congratulations and welcome to Saturday Extra.
2: Thanks so much, Paul. Great to be here.
1: Rooftop solar was taking off in Australia 10 years ago when you started looking at this idea. Tell us about the problem you set out to solve.
2: Yeah, it was. And it really still is booming in Australia. Australia's led the world in rooftop solar adoption on homes, but it has historically been reserved for people with the luxury of owning their own roof in a standalone home. And we really didn't think that was fair. We saw a big opportunity in unlocking rooftop solar for the millions of people living in low-rise apartments that have the roof space for panels but haven't had an affordable way to get access to it.
1: Do we know how many apartments there are in Australia? It's obviously a huge market.
2: Yeah, there's about 1.8 million. There's a lot more being built as we speak as well. So it's a really big section of the market, even bigger, obviously, as you look further afield in places like Europe. Over 40% of Europeans live in low-rise flats. And importantly, a lot of them, people think of apartments as these really big, tall buildings, but the majority of apartment buildings across the world and certainly in Australia are low-rise. So they have plenty of space for panels to be installed, but structurally they've been really challenging to actually deliver it to them.
1: So what is it and how does it work? You've described it as being like a traffic light system. Is it just one box or is it a box for every apartment?
2: It is just one box. So it is it looks like a skinny suitcase you hang on the wall, and what it enables is a single rooftop solar system and battery system if you would like, but a single rooftop solar system to be split and the energy connected and directed to each of the apartments within that building. So it acts as this kind of traffic controller for solar, taking the energy from that single system and sending it directly to each apartment at a time which maximises their savings.
1: And it will fit with any solar panels? You can retrofit it to stuff that's already on the roof or not?
2: You can, yes. If you've already got a solar system that might be feeding, say, the common meter of your apartment building, you can put in a SolShare, and then instead of just benefiting on that common meter, all the apartment residents can get access to solar as well. We don't mind what panels, what inverters you're using. We essentially enable a standard rooftop solar array to be connected to a multiple apartment. So we play the splitting role, so to speak.
1: So how does it work? I mean, what happens if someone goes away on holiday or someone uses their clothes dryer all day? Can they be charged, the right amount, basically?
2: Yeah, exactly. So everyone gets a fixed allocation of the shared solar over the course of the month. So they've invested in that shared system, they're entitled to their fair share. But the exciting thing you can do in apartments that you can't do in standalone homes is you can actually leverage the fact that people use energy at different times to send them their allocation at a time which maximises their savings. So, for example, if one apartment does put their washing machine on, they can get more of their solar allocation at that point in time. If someone's gone out to walk the dog, they'll get less. And so every multiple times a second, SolShare is making new decisions on what proportion of solar energy should go to each apartment to ensure they get their share, but they get it at a time where they're going to get the most electricity bill savings.
1: Sounds pretty good. Do you make the system here in Australia? Obviously, you designed it here in Australia. You make it here as well?
2: We do, yeah. We make it down in Dandenong, so just down the road from our office. It's been an enormous help having the manufacturing really close to our R&D, enabled the product to be really high quality to ensure that our development process has been as efficient as possible. And we really build something that's ready to scale, not just in Australia, but across the world.
1: And will you continue to make it in Australia, or are there plans to take it offshore?
2: No, we plan to continue to make it in Australia. As I said, the benefits of having our development so close to manufacturing, especially with a first-of-a-kind product like ours, where we're always pushing the boundary to try and improve it, develop new versions of it, having the ability to work closely with the manufacturing partner understand how you build this thing as well as how you design it and prototype it has such value for us and has value for our customers, because at the end of the day, they get a really good quality product that can scale in terms of meeting their demand.
1: Are you an electrical engineer or not?
2: I am, yes. Fortunately, we've got much better electrical engineers than myself on board now, who've really been a big part of building this product. But yeah, my background is in mechatronics, so electronic engineering is sort of where I came from. Now, fortunately, stay more on the commercial side of the business and help the team wherever I can.
1: Got a question coming in on the text line, listener asking, does it work in retirement villages? Good question.
2: Yeah, I mean, if you have a retirement village that has a shared roof, yes. But if you've got individual homes in those retirement villages, you're probably still better off having an individual rooftop system on each of those roofs. Where SoulShare works is when you've got one shared roof, and then you've got each apartment or each unit has its own electricity meter within that. So it pays its own electricity bill, can choose whatever electricity retailer they like. SoulShare can enable the rooftop there, that's shared ownership, to be, I suppose, dissected into different allocations for each of those apartments. So those types of buildings where you've got a shared rooftop, townhouses, small commercial lots, all of those are appropriate for our product as well.
1: And how is the take-up? Are people going for this, or is it quite hard to sell it?
2: No, I mean, it's been an amazing few years of growth that we've had. So I think, as you mentioned, we've now connected over 13,000 apartments to rooftop solar. We have doubled that number year on year for the last 3 years. So it's been a really exciting period of growth. It's not easy for apartment residents to access anything but solar, certainly, because you do have to make a collective decision. And so we've worked really hard on making it not just easy from a technical perspective with our product, but also easy for what we call this community champion, who's really this engaged person in the building, to go out and go to their neighbours and try and get this decision made.
1: That sounds like a great idea and sounds absolutely essential, because otherwise, you know, it's hard. It's going to be like herding chickens, isn't it? Getting people to agree to it and then persuading the people who actually own the building to do it. That must be a challenge.
2: It is, yeah. And it's intimidating too. So you're sitting in your apartment and you don't really know what your neighbours think about solar. You might be really passionate about it, but you don't know. And you don't know the process. You don't know what rebates are available. So we've done a lot of work to try and essentially be a coach for that community champion, to work them through the journey of what is solar going to look like for your building? Is it even appropriate? Are there rebates available? Introduce you to a selection of installers in your area who know how to work with apartments, and give you the templates to actually vote and engage with your community as well. So that's been as big a part of our solution as the product itself over the past couple of years in driving the adoption.
1: So how many people do you now employ?
2: We have 41 people, the majority in Melbourne. We have a team also in the UK. So Australia and the UK are our two major markets. We have a dozen or so in our manufacturing centre as well, with our contract manufacturer, and then support about a dozen installation teams every day installing solar and batteries, increasingly so, on apartments across Australia.
1: And is there really no one else in the world doing this? That sounds hard to believe.
2: Yeah, bewilderingly, yes. I mean, when we started, we felt that the concept was, to be honest, relatively straightforward. You split energy from a single system and you connect it to each of the apartments. And we were surprised that no one had developed anything to solve that problem. As we started developing it, we realised perhaps why. We came across a lot of the technical challenges, which did mean we had to bring on some really good engineers to solve some very tricky electronic problems that you encounter when you're trying to build this product. But we're fortunate that we're still the only product of its kind globally, and we have a great opportunity as a result to really own that impact.
1: Terrific. We should launch you on the stock exchange for $44 billion.
2: I don't know about that.
1: Some good people.

0: I can introduce you to some good people. Thank you, Cameron. That was Cameron Knox from Allume, which has won the 2026 Australian Good Design Award for its solar sharing technology. Lots of other great ideas are celebrated at those awards. Cameron, thank you very much.
1: Thanks so much, Paul.
0: And I hope you can stay with Saturday Extra. I'm Paul Barry. After the news, I'll be speaking with Linda Javin about China's Cultural Revolution, which ended 50 years ago. It's an anniversary that's not being officially remembered, but the history has left its mark on the people of China. Stick around for that fascinating conversation and also an exploration of the migration of bogong moths. No doubt you've seen a few of them if you live on the east coast of Australia. And now, the news.

0: Good morning, Richard Davies with ABC News. A judge in Mexico has found three men guilty of killing two Australian brothers and their American friend on a surfing trip in 2024. North America correspondent Lauren Day reports.
1: Perth brothers Jake and Callum Robinson and their American friend Carter Rode were shot dead during a robbery gone wrong while on a surfing trip 2 years ago. Judge Raul Hernandez Arellano has found Jesus Gerardo, Irineo Francisco and Angel Jesus guilty of homicide, robbery with violence and car robbery with violence. The parents of the Australian brothers have asked the court to impose the maximum sentence on the three men, saying they never wanted another family to experience the devastation they've suffered. Lauren Day, ABC News.
0: US President Donald Trump says he struck a deal with Russia to obtain diesel for the global market. Following a phone call with Russian President Vladimir Putin, Mr. Trump says Moscow has agreed to immediately release 300,000 tonnes of diesel, followed by another 500,000 tonnes in November, and then a million tonnes immediately thereafter. Diesel prices have doubled in the US since the war in Iran began and put pressure on Republicans ahead of November's midterm elections. And the Trump administration has unveiled sweeping sanctions on the International Criminal Court. North America correspondent Cayman Gock has more.
2: The announcement was made just hours after one of the International Criminal Court's former judges won the Nobel Peace Prize, an accolade Donald Trump frequently says he deserves. There is a six-month grace period before some of the sanctions come into effect, which could potentially punish companies that provide services to the ICC. The Trump administration has been hostile to the court, claiming it's a rogue institution. The court said the measures were an assault on the rule of law and has urged member states, which include Australia, to defend it. Cayman Gock, ABC News, Washington.
0: The United Arab Emirates Attorney General says a Fly Dubai co-pilot wanted to crash the plane into Israel's Ben Gurion Airport in Tel Aviv. The aircraft was in Saudi airspace on the 30th of September when the Omani co-pilot attacked the captain with an axe. The captain managed to open the cockpit door and allow passengers to gain control of the aircraft and land safely. The UAE is leading the investigation and says the co-pilot has admitted that he was inspired by the September 11 attacks. A man has been charged after holding a knife to the throat of a bank employee in New South Wales. Tony Ibrahim reports.
3: Police say the man was armed with a knife when he visited a bank in Bega yesterday afternoon. It's alleged he grabbed a 58-year-old woman who worked there and held the blade to her throat, making a number of threats. Officers arrived just after 3 o'clock and briefly spoke to the man before resorting to using their taser. The 38-year-old was arrested and taken to Bega Police Station. He's been charged with three offences, aggravated robbery, deprived person of liberty, and hinder or resist police, and is expected to appear before bail court today.
0: The Adelaide Central Market Authority says it hopes a new shopping precinct will be open by Easter after unforeseen delays push the deadline into 2027. The new section of the Central Market was expected to open by Christmas. The Adelaide Central Market Authority Chair Theo Mara says there have been unforeseen delays with the building.
4: Everybody can see the building is up. What is not completed is the finer work that's internal, like the electrical, the plumbing, the grease arresters.
0: Australian Formula One driver Oscar Piastri will start from fourth on the grid for the Singapore Grand Prix sprint race later tonight. Red Bull's Max Verstappen is on pole, while championship leader Kimi Antonelli qualified in seventh. Piastri is seventh on the overall driver's standings and says he's pleased with his performance on the Marina Bay circuit.
5: Yeah, pretty happy there. I think that was more or less what we could have done. Very

0: Very, very tricky on a sprint weekend to get all the lap time out of the car here. But no, I felt like on the soft, things came alive a lot more. I was struggling on the medium, and then once we put the soft on, I felt pretty happy. So, yeah, not a bad effort.
1: Taking a look at South Australia's weather, isolated light showers about the southern agricultural areas, mostly clearing by the afternoon. Some isolated thunderstorms possible about the far northeast. A possible shower expected in Port Lincoln with 21, mostly sunny in Port Pirie, 24. 24 also in Renmark, partly cloudy. Mount Gambier, a shower or two in 19, sunny in Broken Hill with 24. Adelaide, partly cloudy with the slight chance of a shower. A top of 21 is forecast. It's currently 15 degrees. Tomorrow, a shower or two, 28. Monday, a possible shower, 19. Tuesday, cloudy, 18. ABC News.
2: Welcome back to Saturday Extra on ABC Radio National and Radio Australia with me, Paul Barry, filling in for Nick Bryant, who will be back next week. Last week marked 50 years since the end of one of the most brutal chapters in modern Chinese history. A bit of the spirit there of the great proletarian cultural revolution. It was launched by Communist Party Chairman Mao Zedong in 1966 and brought to an end a decade later with his death in September 1976 and the subsequent arrest of the notorious Gang of Four. 10 years of chaos in China between those two dates saw mass violence and political upheaval, with up to 2 million people killed and the lives of millions more thrown into absolute turmoil. To remind us of that extraordinary period and how it is remembered in China, or indeed forgotten, I spoke to Linda Javin, an acclaimed China expert and author of several books, including Bombard the Headquarters, The Cultural Revolution in China. Linda Javin, welcome to Saturday Extra.
3: Thank you. Lovely to be here.
2: Now, look, I know you've written a book on the Cultural Revolution, but for those who know nothing about it, can you please give me the one-minute pitch on what happened and why it was so tumultuous?
3: Oh, 1 minute. Mao Zedong had political enemies he wanted to get rid of. This is in the 1960s. He was also terribly afraid that China was going to go down the path of the Soviet Union, which he saw as having betrayed its own revolutionary origins. So he wanted to launch what he called a cultural revolution, which was a complete upheaval of cultural, social, and ultimately political institutions. He did this. The young people took it up with a passion. He did not invent the Red Guards. They invented themselves. The first year was focused on individual enemies and the political system, I suppose, and the academics. But by the end of the first year of the Cultural Revolution, by the end of 1966, at Mao's 73rd birthday, he gathered together some of the people who were around him, who were the most radical and so on, and he toasted to all-out civil war.
2: And how did he fire the gun? What did he say to kick it off?
3: Well, he said a number of different things, but I think one of the most important things he said was in August 1966, so before that, yeah, where he said, bombard the headquarters. You'd think, wait, Mao was the headquarters. He was talking about what he considered to be an alternative group of people within the party who were challenging his authority. And he wanted to rally the people of China against them and everyone who supported them.
2: Did he have any idea what he was unleashing? Did it get out of hand? I mean, because the chaos was massive, wasn't it?
3: The chaos was massive. I don't think he had... There was no plan, and I don't think he anticipated it would become as big as it did. But he also rather reveled in it for quite a long time as well. So he said, bombard the headquarters. Students began struggling, as they said, the language they used, their teachers, the school administrators, and so on. The student movement, the Red Guard movement grew and grew. There were several thousand deaths in Beijing alone in August 1966. At this point...
2: Deaths how? People being beaten to death by students, for example?
3: Beaten to death, students, you know, fighting each other. There was so much stuff going on, but... What happened after that was that the party said to the young people, go and link up, make revolution in other places, and they made all train travel free for Red Guards. So Red Guards spread across the country. The Beijing ones were the most radical. There were other ones in other places. But the Beijing ones, of course, came from the center of power. So, and the first Red Guards were all the children of high-ranking officials. So they knew quite a lot. All the Red Guards began taking trains from one place to another. And, you know, Beijing Red Guards went and tore up Confucius's birthplace, burned, I think, 100,000 precious documents, archival documents, smashed up things. But this was just a taste of what was to come, because after Mao called for all-out civil war and the People's Daily, in their first kind of scene-setting editorial for 1967, their January 1st editorial, they called for a thoroughgoing nationwide class struggle. And that meant that the victims or the enemies went from being individuals to being whole classes of people, whether you call them counter-revolutionaries or you call them the bourgeoisie. Of course, there were no bourgeoisie by then. You know, that was so many, that was, what, 17 years after the Communist Party had come to power. But there were people whose parents had been bourgeoisie. You know, if your father was a factory owner, even if you were a worker, and even if he had been a factory worker since 1949, you were all class enemies. And during this period, the violence really got out of hand.
4: Figures like 500,000 to 2 million people were killed, is that right? And what sort of turmoil did, you know, everyday people experience? Because it's obviously not just the people who were killed. Their whole lives were thrown into chaos, weren't they, by this cultural revolution?
3: Correct. Everybody's life was thrown into chaos. Schools stopped. Factory production was disrupted despite the best efforts of the state to keep it going. In the countryside, beginning in 1967, with this class struggle being unleashed, you would get entire groups of people, say an entire family, rounded up and blown up with dynamite or pushed off a cliff, babies, old people. It was...
4: Why? Why?
3: Because they were class enemies, because they were one of the five bad categories of people. There were the five black categories and the five red categories. So if you were of the five black categories, you had to be wiped out. This is really serious stuff. When you talk about the numbers, by official count, 1.7 million people were killed, beaten to death, or driven to suicide by the Cultural Revolution. But of course, that's probably a very conservative number. Over 71,000 families were killed, wiped out in their entirety.
4: But that's insane. I mean, what does Mao, who has started this, think as he watches this from Beijing? Isn't he going, my God, this has gone far too far. This is completely out of hand. We need to stop it. He doesn't think that?
3: No. And
4: why not?
3: Because Mao described himself as a mix of tiger and monkey. And so the monkey is kind of the Sun Wukong character from Journey to the West. And he's very mischievous. And one of Monkey's most famous episodes is when he creates chaos in the Heavenly Palace. Mao was a chaos monkey. And every so often it would get out of control and he'd get really annoyed and he'd go, okay, that's enough over here. He did that when the students on the campus of Tsinghua University, still the premier technological science university in China, there were these enormous battles. Thousands of students were going at each other with machine guns, grenades, poison gas, Molotov cocktails, and tanks that they had made in the engineering department laboratories. They were a very good science university, as I said. Anyway, at this point, the chaos had brought Beijing to a kind of a halt.
4: On ABC Radio National, this is Saturday Extra. I'm speaking with Linda Javin about the 50th anniversary of the end of the Chinese Cultural Revolution. With all this chaos, what is the effect on the economy and on people's lives? It must be absolutely catastrophic, isn't it?
3: Oh, totally catastrophic. By the end of the Cultural Revolution, there was barely anybody who had not been touched either personally or, you know, they had somebody around them, somebody they knew killed or whatever. There was, you know, as you can imagine, there was a kind of a, like, lots of psychological trauma that people experienced. And it left millions of people with life-changing injuries. So you can just imagine how everything ended up. The economy could not function well under those circumstances. How could it? The workers were told in the beginning to stay in the factories and keep on production, but they wanted to take part in revolution too. You know, ultimately, and the army was supposed to stay out of it, but they were told to enter it in the beginning of 67 as well. They were told where different factions were fighting, because by now the Red Guards had split into factions, and this was complete and utter chaos. How could anybody not be affected? That said, there was the odd person you will still meet in China today who somehow managed to stay in their grandparents' house and read old classics, you know, the whole time.
4: The chaos ended in 1976 when Mao Zedong died in September, and the Gang of Four, which included his widow, was arrested the following month. Was there then a reckoning? Was there any admission that it was all a dreadful mistake? And was there any punishment for the persecutors?
3: The people by then were so fed up with the Cultural Revolution. So immediately people began putting up posters of crabs and eating crabs because the Gang of Four, they were accused of being Heng Xing Ba Dao in Chinese, which means spreading tyranny everywhere. And that word for spreading, Heng Xing, is literally moving sideways like a crab. So the people immediately reacted with the thought of crabs, because you couldn't express yourself directly.
4: And was there then any official condemnation of what
3: yes.
4: Mao had done?
3: Then, not Mao. No, there wasn't an immediate condemnation of Mao. That took till 1981 for the party finally to be able to call the Cultural Revolution a catastrophe and acknowledge Mao's role in it and that he had been mistaken. But everything, as soon as the Gang of Four was arrested, everything was sheeted home to them. Them and Lin Biao, the defense minister who had died in a plane crash after supposedly fleeing to the Soviet Union, after supposedly plotting to assassinate Mao. Anyway, basically what the government did was, it was so hard to reckon because as many victims as there were probably perpetrators. You were very likely to be on one side or another. How can you actually persecute everyone?
4: Well, the ringleaders, maybe. I mean, at least more than just four figureheads.
3: Well, not really. Some of the most prominent ones, yes. But pretty much it was the Gang of Four. It was Lin Biao's coterie, the surviving coterie around him. These were the people who were blamed for everything. They were given prison sentences. A couple of Red Guards were, and then move on.
4: And what is now the verdict on Mao? That he was mistaken? Tell me about, isn't there something called the 70-30 rule?
3: Yes.
4: I love that.
3: Yes. So that was kind of established as a way to look at his errors, right? So 30%, but he did 70% right.
4: So he may have killed a couple of million people, but 70% was pretty good.
3: Exactly. A couple of million. If you count the Great Famine, that adds another, 40 million, tens of millions more.
4: Right.
3: So, you know, how do you do that reckoning and still have your hero? And you have to have your hero because of the complicated layers of legitimacy that the Communist Party relies on even today. So basically, 1981, they put out this historical resolution. Yes, it was a catastrophe. Yes, Mao was wrong. Now move on. And progressively, they began closing archives. They began shutting down debate, censoring discussion, and so on. It was fairly open. The late 70s and 80s were a period of very vibrant reckoning with the Cultural Revolution's legacy in art, in literature, in journalism, and everything. The Chinese Communist Party was spooked by two things, like seriously spooked. 1989, the student-led demonstrations against for democracy.
4: So this is while freedom and opening up is flowering. Then they get concerned that it's going too far.
3: But the real problem was, don't forget, the same year as that happened, the Berlin Wall fell. A couple years later, the Soviet Union crumbled. Now, the Chinese Communist Party put a lot of work into figuring that one out so that they could avoid crumbling themselves. And they sheeted the whole thing down to, and this is important for the Mao question, to glasnost, transparency. And that policy meant that the citizens of the Soviet Union could look at the files, talk about what happened in the Stalin era, talk about the gulag, talk about the torture, the executions, all of that stuff, which meant that people were no longer thinking the Communist Party was the right people to rule the Soviet, you know, the Soviet Union crumbled. The Chinese leadership was absolutely determined not to make the same mistake. So there was no way they were going to have glasnost.
4: So this desire to shut it down, there's now this momentous anniversary, or at least the anniversary of a momentous occasion. Is it going to be celebrated, or has it been airbrushed out of history?
3: It's not being celebrated, and it's not been entirely airbrushed. It's been airbrushed in history, so there's a certain version of it, and this is a real danger because Mao is still a great hero, is still a great leader, was still the person who, you know, staved off the Americans in Korea, who solved the problems of imperialism, feudalism, and everything else brought China into the revolution. So the really interesting thing that's happened is, as a result of this airbrushed history, as a result of all of this, some young people faced with an incredible situation that seems to call for class struggle, with the huge divide between the wealthy and the poor.
4: In China today.
3: In China today, the huge problems with employment, the huge problems with housing. There's so many structural problems right now, and a lot of them seem to be, from the perspective of many ordinary people, one of them being exploited. They're returning to Marx, they're returning to Mao. They have Mao's collected works hit the bestseller list again in 2024. Mao is popular among a lot of young people who see the current situation as being something Mao would not tolerate. So in 2023, on his birthday, I think it was, thousands of young people marched through his birthplace shouting slogans of the Cultural Revolution, like, to rebel is justified.
4: You're kind of answering the question I was going to ask, which is whether any of this 70s ideology and culture remains today. I went to China in 79 or 1980, and it was completely Stalinist. And then I went again this year, and it's like consumer heaven. It is just so completely different. But under the surface, is there that undercurrent of wanting to return to sort of more fundamental, you know, communism, socialism?
3: Xi Jinping is an interesting case. He's a bit complex. His family was victimized in the Cultural Revolution. And he is unlike Mao in that Mao loved chaos. Xi Jinping loves order, you know, to completely simplify things. But that's a pretty good way of looking at it. He does not tolerate chaos. He would not say to the students, go out, do your best. He says it to them in a different way, you know, go out, get a job, do your best, but don't make any trouble. Mao loved it. Mao loved the trouble. So they're very, very different. But he also is very wedded to the system that Mao adopted just before the Cultural Revolution from a place called Maple Bridge, a system of mutual surveillance and policing. And that is absolutely in force and reinforced by technological means.
4: Sounds absolutely fascinating. I can't wait to read your book. And thank you very much for coming in and explaining it all to us. Thanks, Linda. Lovely talking to you.
3: Thank you, Paul. Lovely talking to you.
4: And that was China expert Linda Javin, author of several books, including The Shortest History of China and Bombard the Headquarters, The Cultural Revolution in China. And now, closer to home, if you live on the East Coast, our final story will be of particular interest to you. It's about bogong moths. As you may know, they are swarming across southeastern Australia, finding their way into our homes, our curtains, our cupboards, our cars, and washing up dead on beaches by the thousand, causing either disgust or delight to those who are being invaded. Disgust because, well, they are everywhere. And delight because 5 years ago they were classified as endangered, and it seems now that they are not. So, where have they appeared from in such numbers, and how long will they be with us? Dr. Marissa Parrott is a senior conservation biologist at Zoos Victoria. She joins me now on the line. Welcome to Saturday Extra.
5: Thank you, Paul.
4: Marissa, for those who aren't in the thick of it, can you paint us a picture of what this moth invasion looks like?
5: Oh, we think of it more as a moth recovery. We're so excited to see all these beautiful moths that are now travelling across Australia. This is what nature should be. They are sadly still an endangered species because their threats remain, but we're so thrilled to see their numbers coming back to how they used to be as they're travelling from their breeding grounds across Australia, particularly in the southeast,

0: the way up to the Alps and a 1,000-kilometre journey, which is amazing for a little animal that is about the size of a 50-cent piece and weighs less than a Tic Tac.
1: How many of them are there in this swarm or migration? There seem to be several hundred in my house at the moment.
0: Well, please take a photo of those, Paul, and log them on our Moth Tracker website, because we're trying to work out exactly how many moths there are. In the past, around 4 billion would migrate every year, but back in 2017 and 2018, their numbers collapsed by around 99.5%. It was absolutely shocking and terrible, not only for the Bogong moths, but the animals that rely on them up in the alpine zone, like the critically endangered mountain pygmy possums. Their numbers have been increasing since 2019. On Moth Tracker, we've seen them increasing each year, and the last 2 years were the best. This year has just blown them out of the water. It is amazing that we've had more than 10,000 sightings already, and it's only the start of October. More than five times our best year yet. We're so pleased to see them starting to bounce back.
1: So it went from 4 billion to 2.25% of that, which is virtually nothing. Why that sudden collapse in the population? What happened?
0: Well, we know over time their numbers have been declining due to things like habitat destruction, agricultural practices, the use of toxic insecticides and herbicides and artificial light. But then we had that horrendous drought across particularly southeast Australia, and in New South Wales, areas with the worst drought on record. And it really impacted the moths. They're very sensitive to drought and very sensitive to temperature. With climate change increasing and temperatures increasing, they're still on the endangered list, even though people are seeing them. And how exciting to have endangered species in our homes and backyards. But they're still in trouble, and we all need to help them to be as resilient as possible for the future.
1: And why the sudden bounce back in numbers this year and the previous year?
0: Well, we think their numbers have been increasing each year, so hopefully they're coming up to that critical mass where they're bouncing back to where they should be. There's been much kinder weather to them, particularly in New South Wales and the ACT, more rain, more food, although in some areas like Western Victoria and South Australia, the drought is still continuing, and so the numbers are a bit lower there. But we don't know exactly how they're planning their own little migration paths. We know they use the lights of the stars and the moon to travel and the Earth's magnetic field. But have they been travelling to try and find more food? Have they been blown around by wind? We're not sure. And so we're trying to get as much information as possible so we can answer those questions and then find out what actions we can all take to really protect their breeding grounds and their migration paths.
1: So where are they coming from and where are they going to in this huge migration, this huge annual migration?
0: The big migration happens all across southeast Australia from breeding grounds in southern Queensland, New South Wales, the ACT, Western Victoria and South Australia. And they're migrating that 1,000 kilometres, feeding and pollinating plants as they go, up to spend their summer in the nice cool caves of the alpine zone. They're critically important there. They're the second biggest influx of nutrients into the area every year, beaten only by the sun. So they'll spend their nice summers up there, and then they'll migrate all the way back again in autumn to breed and to lay their eggs. So people get to see two huge migrations, which will be so exciting this year, but the spring one is often the most visible.
1: And briefly, how long are they going to stay in our homes? How long are they going to be hiding in our curtains? Are they going to get to the caves this summer?
0: They definitely will. They can write themselves on their migration, so they will only be around for a few days to a few weeks at the most. If you do have moths in your home, we do encourage people to safely pop them outside to continue their migration. Take a photo and upload it to the Moth Tracker website first. We'll identify it for you and add it to our map and get that data. But you can also do things like turning off outside lights so they're not drawn down, and planting native plants so that they have something to eat on their epic journey.
1: Marissa Parrott, thank you very much for that. I think we're, you know, delighted that these endangered creatures are coming with us, and perhaps we'll also be relieved when they go. But thank you so much. It's great to know that they're coming back. And that was Dr. Thanks. Marissa Parrott, senior conservation biologist at Zoos Victoria, encouraging us all to jump onto Moth Tracker to log our sightings. Thank you, Marissa. And thanks also to the Saturday Extra team, executive producer Belinda Sommer, Nicole Kirby, Nick Baker, and studio engineer Tim Jenkins. Rear Vision is up next with a history of the disease Ebola, 50 years of outbreaks, fear, and misunderstanding. I'm Paul Barry. Nick Bryant will be back next week. Until then, have a great weekend.

0: It's already the second biggest Ebola epidemic on record, and it's moving faster than any previous Ebola outbreak.
1: There was no mincing words when the Director General of the World Health Organization gave an official update in late August on the Ebola crisis in the Democratic Republic of Congo and neighboring Uganda.
0: At its current pace, it's on track to eclipse the West African Ebola outbreak of 2014 to 2016. The outbreak had a big head start, still way ahead of us, and we're playing catch up. There are chains of transmission we don't know about, and until we know about and break every chain of transmission, we will not stop the outbreak.
1: What makes Ebola such a fearful disease is the fact that if you get it, you have a 1 in 2 chance of dying. It's fearful also because of the way those infected suffer. The Ebola virus affects the blood's ability to clot, and so people can experience severe internal and external bleeding. And it has an incubation period of up to 21 days, so you could be living and circulating with the virus for a long time before you realise you've been infected. Today on Rear Vision, with a major epidemic underway, we ask, where did the virus come from? What have we learnt over the past 5 decades about how to deal with it? And given its deadly nature, why isn't there more concern about the possibility of global transmission? Hello, Anthony Fennell here. Welcome to the program. Now, to kick us off, Professor Paul Griffin, an infectious diseases expert and clinical microbiologist.
2: Yeah, so Ebola is not new. It was discovered in 1976 near the Ebola River, which is how it got its name. And one of the challenges with Ebola is it's kind of ebbed and flowed over time. So it's not been there consistently. We don't hear about it for many years, and then it pops up again and causes big problems. And of course, one of the other big things in Ebola's history was the movie Outbreak in 1995, where everybody came to know it. And I think a lot of the fear associated with it was really driven. But perhaps the biggest thing in Ebola's history was the 2014-2016 outbreak, where we saw nearly 30,000 cases, so obviously a very large outbreak, and really changed the landscape of Ebola forever.
1: Is it thought that Ebola was in the environment before 1976 and emerged at that point, or aren't we quite sure?
2: It's hard to know. It's very likely it existed in perhaps bats or animals for some years, if not many years beforehand. And there also may well have been cases that weren't diagnosed. We always struggle to know exactly when these viruses actually originated. But what we do know is the first known case was 1976.
3: You know, it's challenging to go back in time and to know, you know, exactly if there was a particular driving factor. But I think there was probably a coalescence of different factors at the time.
1: Associate Professor Seth Judson from the University of California, Los Angeles.
3: There have been some different theories and some different papers that have looked at this. I've seen, you know, some argue about some of the changes in terms of human interaction with the environment and sort of urbanization in areas, in forested areas and areas that maybe were close to where there was circulation. I think, you know, it's a great question. I don't think we truly know the answer to that. And obviously now, as we're detecting more and more outbreaks, our surveillance and our diagnostics have improved.
4: The virus of fear is how Professor Daudaka describes Ebola. During the 2014 outbreak, he treated several
5: Australia's Chief Medical Officer, Professor Chris Bagley, was on the WHO's expert committee.
6: This is just helps facilitate a coordinated international response. So the rest of the world, which is...
1: Tell us about the 2014 to 2016 outbreak. Why was that significant?
2: It was really the magnitude. So previous outbreaks of Ebola had been fairly small in number, maybe tens, maybe even hundreds of cases. But in that really large outbreak of the Zaire type of Ebola in 2014 to 2016, we saw nearly 30,000 cases. So I think around 28,600. And the deaths was quite high as well, in the thousands. So that really changed our perception of Ebola for a long time. But one of the positive things to take away from that is because of the magnitude, that really drove a lot of the countermeasures, particularly the development of a vaccine that has really changed the landscape of Ebola thereafter.
1: Now, a vaccine has been developed for various strains, hasn't it, but not for the current one.
2: Yeah, and that's the big issue at the moment. So because of the magnitude of that outbreak, that really drove vaccine development. So the type of Ebola that caused the 2014 to 2016 outbreak, the Zaire Ebola virus, we now have a really effective vaccine for that. And whether the development of that vaccine has contributed to what we've seen with this outbreak, with the Bundibugyo virus, this is a completely different type and one, unfortunately, we don't have any vaccine available for just yet.
1: And what do we know about the current variant?
2: It's very similar, so it causes a very similar disease, transmitted in a very similar way. And as I mentioned, unfortunately, at this stage, we have no specific countermeasures, no vaccine, no antivirals or anything else. But it is important to say that our ability to provide good supportive care to Ebola virus patients has also changed a lot since that 2014 to 2016 outbreak.
1: In what way?
2: Well, before that outbreak, there's lots of milestones that we had never really achieved with Ebola before. So even simple things that people might take for granted in a healthcare system like ours, like intravenous fluids, the ability to do basic x-rays and things like that, were very limited in Ebola cases before that time. But obviously, due to a whole host of issues, including the magnitude and some resources being diverted to try and address that, there was a lot more supportive care able to be applied in addition to the development of the vaccine. And it's hoped that if we can get the resources to continue to be able to provide that sort of supportive care to patients with this type of Ebola, that perhaps the outcomes might be better. But unfortunately, with the mortality rate at the moment of nearly 50%, we're perhaps not achieving that sufficiently just yet.
1: Now, we'll come back in just a few minutes to look at who's in the race to develop a new vaccine and some of the issues around designing it. But first, let's talk about where this virus has had an impact over the past half century.
3: There have been some predominant countries. So the Democratic Republic of the Congo has had multiple outbreaks in different areas. And then there have been outbreaks of different Ebola virus species. So an important thing to note is that there are multiple different Ebola virus species that cause disease in humans. There are four different Ebola viruses. So there is Ebola virus, which is the typical one that we think about, formerly known as Zaire Ebola virus. There's also Sudan virus, which is another species. And we've seen outbreaks of Sudan virus in Uganda, for example, as well as in Sudan. And then there has been Bundibugyo virus, which is causing the ongoing outbreak right now in the eastern DRC. There have been a couple Bundibugyo outbreaks in the past. And then Typhoid virus, which really has only caused one infection in humans that we know of. And that was a researcher who was infected in the Thai forest when performing an autopsy on a chimpanzee. And so those four different Ebola virus species have caused, you know, outbreaks over time, but predominantly it's been Ebola virus from the species formerly known as Zaire Ebola virus.
1: And Ebola virus is what's termed a zoonotic virus, isn't it? Could I get you to explain to us what that term means and what it entails?
3: Sure. So a zoonotic disease is a disease that's transmitted from animals to people. Many of the primary cases, so those who were first infected, and then index cases for Ebola virus, those first who presented and were diagnosed, have been traced back to potential wildlife contact. So this might be with bats, for example, which are thought to be the putative reservoir hosts for Ebola virus, as well as intermediary hosts like non-human primates, so great apes such as gorillas and chimpanzees, as well as other animals like duikers that live in Africa. And so what we've seen is that the majority of Ebola outbreaks have been zoonotic in origin, and that really for the last 50 years was thought to be the predominant, really the mode of how these outbreaks originated. You would see, you know, a potential spillover event occur and then leading to an outbreak. And that was the thought, for example, with the West African epidemic, that there was a single spillover event and then there was, you know, massive transmission between communities. You know, once spillover occurs and then there's transmission in a highly populated area where there's lots of contact, then that can really take off. You know, the thought is that historically these spillover events and outbreaks have been in areas that might have been more remote, but now we are seeing, again, with increased connectivity, travel, that it's very easy for something that starts remote to get to an urban area and then spread, unfortunately.
1: Was that the significant finding from the West Africa epidemic?
3: Well, that was what made that epidemic so different than previous epidemics, was that, you know, prior epidemics had started in areas that were more remote, less connected. They, in some circumstances, were easier to control. You know, in the West Africa epidemic, you had highly urban areas that were being affected, and there was a lot of travel, again, a lot of people in that area. So that's really what made that the most explosive epidemic. We're seeing similar challenges right now with the Bundibugyo outbreak because it's also in a, you know, an urban area. It's an area where there's also been conflict and other challenges. And so that's also made this outbreak difficult to control and very concerning. What we've come to realize more recently is that there actually can be delayed transmission from humans, and actually humans can be the origin for future outbreaks. And so we've seen, for example, survivors who've been able to transmit Ebola virus in their semen through sexual transmission, for example, or reactivation of prior latent infection. Most Ebola outbreaks have been zoonotic, but we do recognize that there are some that also are from a human origin as well.
1: Know you found in your research that some variants of the virus have not been detected in wildlife reservoirs. That indicates the outbreak has come from a human-to-human transmission. Is that correct?
3: Yeah. So the challenge with Ebola virus is it's been very challenging to find in wildlife. So there's three bat species that have been positive for Ebola virus RNA that they detected in the field. And that's just for Ebola virus, you know, species formerly known as Zaire Ebola virus. But for these other Ebola viruses, we don't really know where they circulate or what their reservoir hosts are. And so that's been a big challenge. We don't know where they are circulating. Yeah, it makes it challenging to know where they originated. But looking at the genetic sequences and diversity can give us some clues to potential origins. And so the previous, you know, prevailing thought was that because there's greater circulation in wildlife, you would see a greater diversity of sequences. And so when a new outbreak starts, you can look at the phylogenetic sequence. And if it's very different from a previous outbreak strain, then the thought is, well, this is probably a new spillover event. And for example, for the Bundibugyo virus outbreak that's ongoing right now, there was a recent paper that was published on this that showed that the phylogenetic sequence is different from historical. So the thought is that this is a new spillover event. But there have been some challenging scientific findings that make it hard to really know how to interpret the phylogenetic sequences. For example, last year, there was an interesting study that found that the sequence from one of the, this is Ebola virus again, was very, very similar to the sequence from the outbreak 50 years ago in the 70s. And so that raises the question, well, maybe even in the reservoir hosts or in other ways that there is actual persistence and less turnover. So it's challenging to truly identify the origins of some of these outbreaks, and we're continuing to learn more things about these viruses.
1: Associate Professor Seth Judson from the University of California, Los Angeles. And he and his team have done an exhaustive study of the numerous Ebola outbreaks that have occurred since 1976. There have been over 40. Australian researcher Holly Seal is with the University of New South Wales, and Professor Seal's focus is on social behaviour, specifically where it relates to health interventions. She argues that rumour and misinformation are emerging as major barriers in the effort to deal with the current crisis in Central Africa, and that in turn has damaged the trust that local populations have in the treatment they're being offered. Holly Seal.
7: We see this in other outbreaks around the world. You know, this distrust in healthcare, especially in settings where maybe access to mainstream health is not as accessible. People rely on local village doctors, traditional healers, drug vendors, people that, you know, have not received any training and are just providing advice or treatment based probably on past experiences or on the products they have available. In these settings then, with a disease like Ebola, which is currently running at I think it's just under 50% morbidity rate, case fatality rate, you know, of course this is going to cause mistrust if family members

0: members are going into these treatment places and not coming out. In some of these past Ebola outbreaks, you know, many of the health settings have been run by international organizations, foreign healthcare workers. There may also be language breakdowns. There may be misunderstandings about cultural practices. And all of this builds to a space where treatment approaches are not taking into account the local customs and cultures. And we saw that locally through COVID, where we were seeing surges in cases and communities were being asked to stay at home. We had social distancing policies. You know, we moved to a space where obviously people couldn't congregate for faith in religious services. And that caused tension. It caused people to then congregate anyway with not understanding that that was putting themselves or others at risk. And it's not necessarily always easy to prime a community about why these changes are happening. But now we've got a better understanding of just how critical it is to understand local customs, local community processes, and importantly, identify the kind of key community stakeholders, community leaders, faith leaders, who then are the trusted voices in that setting, who will probably have more influence in passing on information during that emergency, that health crisis, and really try and be kind of community-led in the communication approaches as opposed to top-down.
1: And then there's the issue of international support.
2: The World Health Organization's Director General has arrived in Kinshasa to see the efforts firsthand. He's again called for more foreign aid. The Africa Centers for Disease Control says it believed it had secured global funding pledges of nearly $500 million, but that amount has nearly halved after partners withdrew or reduced their commitments.
3: How can we come and say we commit X million dollars and the next day they are calling me to say, no, it was a mistake?
0: You know, these are countries that have got ongoing spread of other infections and diseases that where funding has been cut, you know, over the last couple of years, you know, ongoing issues with malaria and cholera and a range of other diseases. And so, you know, priority, ability to actually have the amount of testing facilities that are needed, you know, is really an ongoing challenge in this space. So, you know, we talk about issues like misinformation and misunderstandings in community as drivers of spread, but also needing to balance out the infrastructure health services issues that are also playing out here, that without having the health providers, the laboratory staff and the resources infrastructure needed, you know, we're never going to get on top of things like Ebola, because this is always going to play out in these settings.
1: I know there's been criticism that the current US administration has degraded the role of their Centers for Diseases and Control. Your perspective, if you have one on that, and what do you think has been the experience with the CDC this time? Because my understanding is it's been quite crucial over decades with these kind of events.
0: Yeah, look, international agencies, civil society organizations, non-government organizations, you know, groups like that have always played a critical role in supporting their response to disease spread. And, you know, CDC traditionally from the US has been one of the leading groups, and their activities go from obviously supporting surveillance activities to actually, you know, having people on the ground and helping with the communication efforts. But, you know, we have certainly seen a withdrawal of funding. We have seen a withdrawal of personnel as part of the kind of new approach to US policy and priorities being, you know, where resources should be directed. And Ebola is not the only one to have been impacted by this. Obviously, you know, we're seeing changes in HIV rates around the world as well because of the withdrawal of funding. And so it was not only Ebola where there was some criticism raised about the CDC being missing in action during the hantavirus outbreak earlier in the year that affected a few different countries. you know, certainly within even the US media, there was kind of a sentiment that the US CDC was missing in action and that they were very slow to respond, and that normally you would see the US CDC leading in terms of having teleconferences and pulling experts together or fronting the media to try and highlight kind of what's being done and what's needed. The US media really highlighted that that was missing. But, you know, certainly it is surprising. As a researcher who works on infectious diseases, the US CDC has traditionally been one of the places I would look for information on different outbreaks happening around the world and to understand kind of the responses being taken to those outbreaks. And so, you know, I think certainly that shift is happening. And again, you can't link this current outbreak to changes directly in policy and funding, but, you know, certainly they're not helping. Withdrawal of funding means that we can't get the people on the ground that we need to.
1: And you're listening to Rear Vision, an ABC Radio National production, broadcast across Australia on Radio National, ABC News Radio, and also broadcast on the CBC in Canada. I'm Anthony Fennell. Today, as Central Africa finds itself in the grip of yet another Ebola outbreak, we're examining the origins of the deadly virus, how our understanding of suitable treatments has changed over five decades, and the cultural and social barriers that continue to complicate response measures. Returning now to the question I posed earlier in the program. Given Ebola's deadly nature, why isn't there more concern about the possibility of global transmission? Paul Griffin again.
4: You know, we have to remember that Ebola is something that is not spread via the respiratory route. So it's typically through blood or body fluids. So this is a virus that has a number of stages. Initially, it's referred to as dry. And so they're sort of general viral type symptoms that mirror things like the flu, aches and pains, headaches, fevers, that sort of a thing. And then you can progress to some of the more wet or more significant symptoms where we do see things like nausea and vomiting and even bleeding problems. And it's all of those fluids that are quite infectious. So you do need to have quite close contact or come into contact with those fluids to be infected. It's not something you can just walk past somebody and inhale respiratory particles and get infected that way. So with personal protective equipment, with sufficient expertise to put that on and take it off properly, with good cleaning practices, with managing the deceased really well, it is something we should be able to contain. But because of some of those geopolitical issues and beliefs of people that are in some of those areas, it is really hard to do those things well.
1: And that's the big difference, isn't it, between, say, this virus and, say, COVID-19, that COVID-19 was airborne, so it was much easier to catch.
4: Oh, absolutely. Really completely different viruses. And the other big difference is the severity. If you've got almost 50% of people not surviving, obviously if those people are really unwell and vomiting and hemorrhaging, they're not likely to get on a plane and transmit this virus to large numbers of people. So the severity actually works in our favour from an infection control and containment perspective. The issue with COVID was there was enough people that were only mildly unwell whilst infectious that they still went about their day-to-day activity spreading that virus. This is very different. And this is one of the reasons why we're very unlikely to see a case in our country, for example, given where we are and the fact that this is something that's not as easily transmissible.
5: When we think about the parameters for these viruses, we think of something called the relative reproductive rate. And so in a completely susceptible population, if you have an infected individual, how many people do they go on to infect? And for Ebola virus, this is a lower number, you know, around 2. But for, you know, SARS-CoV-2, when it first emerged, it had a much higher relative reproductive rate, maybe around 8 to 10. And so airborne viruses like SARS-CoV-2 or measles, they're highly contagious and they can spread much more rapidly than something like Ebola. So that's part of it. It has to do with the transmissibility of the virus. And then the other part is thinking about where these viruses have emerged. Historically, with Ebola outbreaks being mostly zoonotic in origin, it's been more remote areas, forested areas where people probably have been exposed to bats or non-human primates. But we're seeing that change now as areas are becoming more urban. And we've seen a couple of these recent outbreaks that have been in more urbanized areas and have been much more explosive. So I think part of it has to do with the biology, but then also sort of where these outbreaks have occurred to in terms of their geography.
1: Who's currently working to develop a vaccine for the variant that we see at the moment? What's their approach? How do the approaches differ between the various developers?
4: We're really lucky that our ability to develop new vaccines has come such a long way from COVID. And in fact, the work to do this started before COVID. We were involved in some projects well before COVID to try and develop a new vaccine against so-called disease X in under 100 days. So from discovery of a new infection to be able to make a vaccine that was safe and effective and able to be scaled up and deployed in about 100 days. And that was part of the work that underpinned how we could make the COVID vaccine so quickly and continues now to be able to support efforts to make a vaccine against something like the Bunjibuyu type of Ebola virus. And so there are coordinating groups like CEPI, the Coalition for Epidemic Preparedness Innovations, who provide great support and funding to a number of different groups. And some of those groups include the Oxford Group, who did make a vaccine for COVID, who are also making vaccines for this type of Ebola virus. But there's quite a few different people making them. We've got Moderna, who have an mRNA platform, of course, that was also used for COVID. So there's lots of different manufacturers using what we now describe more so as platform technology. So they're types of vaccines that have been used for other infections, and now we just simply tweak that to target this type of Ebola virus.
1: And this idea of a platform, so essentially you're modifying a vaccine that's already being developed to fight another virus. Is that correct?
4: Exactly right. So if we use mRNA, for example, so that type of platform is where we basically inject the instructions to make proteins. And obviously with COVID, for example, it was things on the surface of that virus. We can then insert basically the genetic code for things on the surface of this type of Ebola virus. And then we've got something that will help people make the instructions for proteins on the surface of this type of Ebola virus, for example. So we can apply the same principles in those platforms to new and emerging viruses, including this type of Ebola virus, and very quickly be able to scale up and make a new vaccine. And similarly with the viral vector type of vaccine that the Oxford Group are working on, they've used that for a number of different pathogens. It's simply about using that genetic code for this one, putting that in there and making sure that it still continues to be safe and effective. And very quickly we have a new vaccine that already has a lot of data, a lot of science, a lot of clinical trials to support its use behind it.
1: So the ability to develop new medical treatments has become much more sophisticated because of everything we've learned since COVID. But when you remember that the 2014 Ebola outbreak lasted for several years, well, there's nothing really to suggest that the present crisis will be over anytime soon. And don't forget, the World Health Organization has already estimated that the pace at which the Bunjibuyu virus is spreading means it's likely to eclipse the 2014 West African outbreak. And Ebola, of course, isn't the only virus the world will have to deal with over coming years.
4: We are seeing a significant rise in zoonotic infections, and we actually anticipate that will continue. So we certainly need to be prepared. And if you just look at this year with what we've seen with hantavirus, quite high numbers in a number of countries of hantavirus this year. But we also are seeing the rate of emergence of new infections accelerate. And there's a number of reasons behind that. We know that climate change is one, and we know that deforestation and that animals that normally would reside well away from humans when their normal habitat is removed, they're more likely to become urbanised and interact with humans. We know the world is a smaller place. People are travelling more than ever, so a new emerging virus in one location can very quickly make it to many. And we know the global trade, including of things like animals, is also accelerating.
0: Will we see more outbreaks of Ebola, possibly down the track? Will we see the emergence of other infections? Certainly, I think that's highly realistic. You know, we are already starting to monitor changes in other diseases that are coming out of parts of Asia and spreading, you know, into different settings. And that really then links closely to things like climate change and obviously changes in temperature, which are accommodating the spread of these diseases into new parts of the world. And it's a conversation for another day about the link between climate change and disease spread, but it's critical that we have it, and it's critical we take it on board as another potential impact for climate change.
1: Dr. Holly Seal, a professor of social science at the University of New South Wales. Before her, we heard from Assistant Professor Seth Judson from the University of California, Los Angeles, and Professor Paul Griffin from the University of Queensland. And the World Health Organization reports that as of the 2nd of October, there have been 8,463 confirmed cases of infection and 4,082 confirmed deaths. And the disease is still spreading. You've been listening to Rear Vision, an ABC Radio National production. I'm Anthony Fennell. Until next time, Cheers.

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8: Hi, I'm Norman Swan.
9: And I'm Priya Alexander, coming up on the Health Report.
8: It's used for quitting smoking and even irritable bowel syndrome, but to what extent is the hype around hypnotherapy warranted?
9: New research suggests that when you replace BMI for other tests,

0: But when was that colonoscopy, and could it become a more distant memory?
1: That and more on the Health Report.
0: After the news.
2: Good morning, Richard Davies with ABC News. Federal Opposition Leader Angus Taylor and One Nation Leader Pauline Hanson will today address a major Conservative conference in Brisbane. Hannah Moon reports.
3: Australia's Conservative Political Action Conference, known as CPAC, brings together right-wing politicians, commentators and activists to discuss policy and political strategy. Opposition leader Angus Taylor, One Nation leader Pauline Hanson, Nationals leader Matt Canavan and former British Prime Minister Liz Truss are among the headline speakers. Mr Taylor's speech marks the first time a current Liberal Party leader has addressed CPAC and comes days after he unveiled the coalition's plan to slash Australia's migration intake.
2: Three men in Mexico have been found guilty of the murder of Perth brothers Jake and Callum Robinson and their American friend Carter Rhode while on a surfing trip in 2024. More from North America correspondent Lauren Day.
4: After a month-long trial, the court in Ensenada found Jesus Gerardo, Irineo Francisco and Angel Jesus guilty of the murders of the three surfers in 2024. Their bodies were later found at the bottom of a well in Baja California along Mexico's Pacific coast. Prosecutors successfully argued the three tourists were killed in a robbery gone wrong. The judge today told the Robinson family he was ashamed that the killing had happened in his country and expressed his condolences for their loss. Parents Deborah and Martin Robinson called for the maximum prison sentence to be imposed on the three men. Lauren Day, ABC News.
2: The US Vice President has cast doubt on the Pentagon's plans to live stream a firing squad execution of the Fort Hood shooter. J.D. Vance has expressed doubt that the December execution will be moving forward as planned. He's added that if it is live streamed, he will not be watching. South African judge and former UN Human Rights Chief Navi Pillay has won the Nobel Peace Prize for her efforts to promote peace and international law. Europe correspondent Mazoe Ford reports.
5: The Norwegian Nobel Committee said it was awarding its 2026 Peace Prize to Navi Pillay because she'd been instrumental in ensuring that war crimes, crimes against humanity and genocide are prosecuted. The 85-year-old's most recent work was to oversee the UN report that concluded that Israel committed genocide in Gaza. Israel has reacted angrily, saying the Peace Prize has been weaponized to legitimize anti-Israel hatred and prejudice. The Nobel Committee said it was not taking a stand on a particular issue, but recognizing a lifetime of work.
2: SA police say three officers have saved a man who was evading them from drowning in the River Torrens this morning. Senior Constable Rebecca Stokes says officers were responding to a group of men fighting in Hindley Street at about 5 a.m. with one man running off. He was later found struggling in the River Torrens, calling for help with police jumping in to assist him. The 22-year-old Blair Athol man was taken to hospital where his condition isn't believed to be life-threatening.
6: He did take on a lot of water. But yeah, luckily he's going to be okay. And the police officers had to be assessed at the scene by paramedics, but they're fine too. So yeah, investigations into the initial fight are still ongoing, but yeah, great work by those police. It sounds like they absolutely saved his life.
2: And that was Senior Constable Rebecca Stokes speaking to 891 ABC Adelaide earlier. An Adelaide collectible card shop had almost $20,000 worth of Pokemon and other trading cards stolen. Some Pokemon cards have been selling at auction for millions of dollars. Card shop owners are now bolstering their security and insurance measures, including roller shutters and bollards, due to an increase in robberies across the country. Robbed card trader Benjamin Hill says he thinks the theft was a planned attack.
7: Then we walked in, we saw a massive hole in the roof, and then we rushed around to the front door. Opened it up and then, yeah, saw Pace pretty much trashed and then pretty much all the expensive items in our cabinets gone. Yeah, it was pretty confronting, to be honest.
2: World number three, Germany have defeated the Matildas 4-2 in a friendly women's soccer match in Karlsruhe. Captain Sam Kerr and Holly McNamara scored for Australia. The Matildas' next match is against Haiti in France on Wednesday morning. Taking a look at South Australia's weather now, isolated light showers about the southern agricultural areas, mostly clearing by the afternoon, isolated thunderstorms possible about the far northeast. A possible shower in Port Lincoln 21, mostly sunny in Port Pirie 24, 24 also in Renmark, partly cloudy. Mount Gambier, a shower or two 19, Broken Hill sunny in 24. Adelaide, a partly cloudy day, a top of 21 is 4.

0: Forecast, it's currently 16.4. Tomorrow, a shower or two with a top of 28 degrees. 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
2: It could be too intimate, Norman.
3: What? You're making me nervous now. I'm starting to sweat. What are you going to talk about?
2: Well, I know you like to share your health ailments. Your knee, yes. We heard about your buttock pain.
3: Yes.
2: And I guess the question is, have you had a colonoscopy?
3: Now, this is something I love talking about.
2: Oh, okay, great.
3: How much time have we got? Well, I'm glad my large bowel provides you with so much amusement, Priya. This is a serious issue, my colonoscopies.
2: I know. Well, I've had one too. I'll declare that up the top.
3: And I've had a few.
2: Oh, okay, you've had a few colonoscopies. Go on.
3: So I consider myself a consumer expert in the process. But because I've had a few colonoscopies, a story today on the health board is actually of interest, because how often should you have them if, in fact, they have found polyps? And it may not be quite as often as you think.
2: Mm, that is coming up on today's Health Report. I'm Priya Alexander on Wurundjeri Land.
3: And I'm Norman Swan on Turrbal and Yagara Land.
2: Also on the show, BMI, body mass index, it does have its limitations. This is something that we've covered on the Health Report quite recently. And new definitions of obesity actually potentially change the rates of the condition in children in particular.
3: Yeah, it has huge implications. And a major public health issue that we don't cover often enough on the Health Report, intimate partner violence and the effects on survivors, and some Australian research, which is quite salutary, but really important for everybody to know about.
2: And on What's That Rash? Does hypnotherapy actually work?
3: So what's in news?
2: First thing in news is a new report that's come out from the Australian Institute of Health and Welfare. It's called Polypharmacy in Australia in 2025. Now, this is a topic that is, I think, a passion area for both of us. Is that fair, Norman?
3: It is. So this is people who are on multiple drugs. So the definition,
2: five or more.
3: And some people are on 10. But the statistics are quite salutary.
2: The statistics are quite stark. I think we just need to point out why polypharmacy is even an issue. And I have a lot of patients who are on more than five medications and they need it. There are some people with multiple chronic health diagnoses and they just need the seven medications that they're on. But for some people, Norman, if they're on five or more and it's not rationalised and no one's actually going, do we need to keep giving you this or deprescribing? It increases the risk of drug interactions, adverse reactions. It can increase the risk of falls in older people. And as we get older, it can be really tricky to manage taking 10 meds a day.
3: And in fact, a significant percentage of people over the age of 75 are on 10 meds a day. And so about 1.9 million Australians are on five or more medications at a time. That's overall, but the older you are, the higher that proportion is of that age group. So as you become more frail in life, you're more likely to be on multiple medications. And as Priya said, more likely to have complications which land you in hospital.
2: So around 910,000 people aged over 75 were affected by polypharmacy in 2025, and that's about 40% of people in that age group. And that is the group, Norman, where, gosh, you're at higher risk of falls. We're trying to reduce the risk of falls, of hip fracture, of brain injury, subdural hematomas, all of these things that can happen if you fall, even from a standing height, and you're aged over 70, and being on multiple medications increases that risk. So, you know, a lot of the findings in this report are really quite stark, and I think a reminder to go, hey, do I actually need to be on all these things and can any of them be removed? It's a good question to ask in your next consult.
3: Yeah, and the statistic about 10 or more is that of this 1.9 million people, more than 10% were being dispensed 10 or more different medications in 2025. And the more medications you're on, the harder it is to justify. And there are provisions for pharmacy reviews. But they also looked at people who were on between one and four medications, and particularly younger people. Now, this could include the pill. It could include menopause hormone treatment and so on. So the medications do change as you get older. But 30% of the population are on between one and four medications every day.
2: You just alluded to something that I thought I was going to tell you about, which is a pharmacy review. But you know about them.
3: Interestingly, I'm actually not quite sure how it works because I know that the GP can do it.
4: Oh,
3: but it's
4: please.
3: It's good work for pharmacists as well.
2: Well, may I tell people, because this is, I feel like, an untapped resource. A home medicines review is what it's called, and I as a GP can refer a patient for it if they're on five or more medications, and you have to have eligibility criteria, including a Medicare card or a DVA card. But Norman, if I send someone off, and I can't tell you how amazing an HMR or a home medicines review report can be, if I send them off to their regular pharmacist, I get a report telling me everything the patient is taking, including supplements, over-the-counter therapies, and the things that we find are amazing.
3: Well, in terms of potential interactions that might be causing harm, for example?
2: Interactions, but I've also once had on the report that the patient was puffing the inhaler into the air, not putting it actually to their mouth because of how I demonstrated it in the clinic, as an example.
3: So you didn't want to inhale it in the clinic, so
2: yes,
3: they thought that was the right thing to
2: do. Because
3: I
2: had a demo device. And so I found that out on a home medicines review. I find out that patients are taking all sorts of supplements, including B6, you know, which we've talked a lot about on the health report, but it's an eye-opening thing often where you go, oh my gosh, the patient's taking way more than I realise. They're taking it at the wrong time. They're taking this only weekly when it's meant to be daily. It's incredibly insightful, and often you can rationalise what they're on and just remove a lot of stuff, particularly as people get older.
3: So ask your GP for a home medicine review.
2: If you're eligible, yeah. Or nudge them, remind them. We know about them, but sometimes we need a reminder.
3: And good news about the human papillomavirus immunisation in women who had it before pregnancy. So this is not necessarily immediately before pregnancy, but they might have had it at 12 or 14. But what happened to their pregnancies when they did get pregnant?
2: I just think this is amazing. In terms of HPV vaccination, we know it reduces the risk of cervical cancer, esophageal cancer, anal cancers. But now it appears that if you're vaccinated against HPV, and they've done this study in Sweden, it's a nationwide population study, and they've basically looked at women who've had a single birth between 2006 to 2023. The HPV vaccine in Sweden was introduced in 2006, and so they've been able to then look at this group of women, quite a large group, over 620,000, and removed about 90,000 of them who'd had the HPV vaccine before they were pregnant.
3: And also to understand the study, they've removed things that could have compounded the risk on pregnancy, such as whether there were smokers, for example.
2: And what they've really tried to look at is, in this group who are vaccinated against HPV, are there any benefits in terms of pregnancy outcomes? And it seems that the women who were vaccinated before pregnancy had a reduced risk of adverse pregnancy outcomes, especially preterm birth outcomes.
3: A premature rupture of membranes?
2: Yes.
3: And the other thing that it prevented was severe growth restriction in the newborn baby, in other words, very low birth weight. So hugely protective, and the implication is that if you've got HPV there, it's bad for the baby.
2: Yeah, so they've proposed that the benefits through two pathways, actually through preventing the infection itself, and then actually if you don't get the infection because you're vaccinated, then you don't undergo therapies like a Letts procedure or a cone biopsy, things that can actually change the length of the cervix that can impact pregnancy outcomes. So they think it's through two mechanisms. But the other key thing is, the earlier people were vaccinated at a younger age, the bigger the benefit. So in Australia, kids get the vaccine at 12 to 13 in year 7, and that is spot on. Like, there's many more benefits to just preventing cancer.
3: And in WTF, this story, which is causing international concern, of a young researcher at the Anti-Plague Institute of Siberia, Daria Shapovalova, who died from a pneumonia of an unknown origin.
2: Yes, this has generated a lot of buzz and debate and discussion. So this particular lab worker has tragically died on the 2nd of October. She worked in an anti-plague research institute, and there were reports, and probably unverified, is that fair, Norman, to say that there had been a test tube which had ruptured and she had been exposed to the plague, the bacteria that causes the plague, Yersinia pestis.
3: Yes, and a local governor at one point suggested that she had succumbed to plague, but then withdrew that.
2: Mm-hmm.
3: And the Russian authorities have gone dark on this. We don't know that much. What we think we know is that Other workers in the institute have been isolated. The hospital where she went to, there's been an isolation program.

0: program going on there, but we've got no idea what she died of. Now, she could have died of anything, including plague. Also, belatedly, there was an announcement that she, in fact, had been immunized against plague, and therefore it couldn't be plague. But because we don't know what's gone on in that institute and whether or not there's research into what's called gain of function, where they fiddle with microorganisms to try and make them more virulent, more dangerous for bioweapons research. That's not the only use of gain of function studies, but it is used in bioweapon research. Could she have been infected with a form of plague which is not affected by antibiotics, because plague is easily treated by antibiotics, or indeed existing immunizations? Although the practice in some biowarfare establishments is that they develop vaccines to their bioengineered organisms to protect people and also to protect the army and so on, should that be released. So we're really in the dark here, not knowing what is going on. And just a little catch-up on plague. This is a bacterial disease that's really a disease of animals that spreads to humans via usually flea bites. And it affects all sorts of animals. It's not just rats. We've had three pandemics of plague in human history. And in times when there have been lots of rats around, poor hygiene, in other words, lots of animals around where there's a significant epidemic in animals, which then spreads and then spreads to humans. But it spreads from human to human via the pneumonic version. So there's bubonic plague, which affects the lymph nodes, there's septicemic plague, which affects the bloodstream, and there's pneumonic plague. And pneumonic plague is the form of plague which ran riot in the 14th to 17th century, where coughing on somebody can spread the bacterium and cause death very quickly. So people are worried that this unfortunate young woman had pneumonic plague, but we simply don't know.
1: And I think it tells you how much we don't know, Norman, that the World Health Organization, or WHO, has actually put out an Instagram post and openly said that they're requesting further information from Russia to clarify the cause of the pneumonia. And they want to know why this particular pathogen in question that they're not releasing has prompted the public health measures and the media reports of a second employee with pneumonia of an undetermined cause. So they really are asking for much more transparency. But they've said the risk to the public is low.
0: But they don't really know that.
1: Well,
0: because
1: yes.
0: They're thinking that if it's spread, it's natural Yersinia pestis. It's the natural bug from the environment. Maybe there's 3,000 or 4,000 cases a year of plague in the world, often in sub-Saharan Africa. But sometimes in the United States, plague is endemic, particularly on the west coast of the United States, in animals. It spread there during the third pandemic in the 19th century. So plague is in a lot of different countries. But they're thinking, well, we're reasonably well protected against a major outbreak or an epidemic because we just don't have the rat population and the lack of hygiene that we used to have in centuries gone by. But if this is a mutated version of the bacterium designed for weaponization, then all bets are off.
1: And we don't have evidence of this. I think I was trying to turn the dial down with the WHO.
0: Well, you know, the Russians have to form here in Sverdlovsk some years ago. They had a significant outbreak of anthrax spread from a bioweapons institute.
1: Okay.
0: So just when you thought it was okay to go out.
1: Yeah, it is a true home. WTF. Watch this space. We'll probably keep covering it on the Health Report.
0: I think I should go away more often because when I go away, you do these amazing stories. They get huge traction. I just think that I just get in the way when I come back. But this particular story a few weeks ago was on, which we have, to be fair, covered a little bit in the Health Report in years gone by, is really how useful body mass index is to measure obesity and how significant it is and how international authorities are moving away from the idea of body mass index to whether or not obesity and overweight is having an effect on your body, and using other measures such as waist-to-hip ratio, waist-to-height ratio, but other issues as well in terms of the problems people have.
1: And if you recall, Norman, I'm going to take you back to over a year ago, we covered...
0: I can't remember what happened yesterday, but carry on.
1: But if you recall, we covered that the Lancet Diabetes and Endocrinology Commission had actually launched a new kind of understanding and definition of obesity. It was kind of clinical obesity, preclinical obesity, and it was trying to replace the BMI. It was hopefully going to be a bit more nuanced.
0: And to decode the clinical preclinical, it's the idea, the clinical thing is it actually making you sick? Or yeah. is it about to make you sick, possibly? So what's happened since then is that a group of researchers have looked at when you actually redefine obesity in these ways, what happens to your definitions of obesity? Do rates go up? Do they go down? Do they stay the same? That's putting it pretty crudely. The lead author on this study in The Lancet is Dr. Danielle Longmore, who's a paediatric endocrinologist and postdoctoral researcher at the Murdoch Children's Research Institute at the Royal Children's Hospital in Melbourne. Welcome to the Health Report.
2: Thank you for having me.
0: So did I get that right, Danielle, or do I need to be fixed up with the objectives of your research?
2: No, you've really hit the nail on the head, I think.
0: See that, Priya? I do get it right sometimes.
1: You shouldn't have said that, Danielle.
2: Well, I think, I mean, Priya set it up beautifully in that I think clinicians are keen to understand the impact of obesity on health rather than just using body size, which is what BMI measures, as a proxy for that. And so, as Priya mentioned, there was this Lancet Commission which created this diagnostic criteria, which is really very new. And so we were interested to look at what this would do to the sort of prevalence, so how many people would reach that diagnosis across the life course, so from early life through to older age, and compare that to the previous diagnostic criteria using BMI.
0: So this is clinical obesity. So how did you do this study?
2: Yes, so we were very fortunate to collaborate with a number of really large cohorts from Australia, Canada, Estonia, Finland, the Netherlands, UK and the US. And then we took data that are in those cohorts that are sort of representative of the populations in those places. And we were able to use the diagnostic criteria that the Lancet had set out and then get that data and see how many people would meet the criteria for clinical obesity, preclinical obesity, and then use their BMI to be able to compare the BMI to those diagnoses.
1: And there were some very interesting findings in children in particular.
2: Yes, yes. And I think I'm, as a paediatric endocrinologist, I'm particularly interested in what this will do for the diagnosis of obesity or clinical obesity in young children. And certainly what we found was that there was a reduction in the diagnosis of clinical obesity in children and at the lowest prevalence in that early part of life, and then it increased steadily through life. And certainly in childhood and early life, clinical obesity was lower than BMI-defined obesity, but later in life it was actually the reverse. So clinical obesity means that you actually have ill health or functional problems related to excess body fat. So, you know, that's quite a high threshold. So we would expect that not as many children meet that criteria when we compare it to just BMI measured obesity.
0: So I'm just wondering the utility of this, because which goes back to the, you know, the Lancet Commission and so on. Who am I to criticize that? But if this is an evolution from preclinical obesity, in other words, you're obese, but it's doing harm to your body and you're going to evolve into clinical obesity. Is the difference between the two, if you like, not that important? In other words, it's still obesity that counts?
2: Well, I think it's really interesting, and I think we need further work to tease out. There are people who live in all body sizes, some who live in a larger body, who experience ill health as a result of living with excess body fat, but some are very healthy and well living in a body size that the BMI may categorise as being overweight or obese. There are also people who don't meet that BMI criteria who may actually have ill effects due to where the fat distribution in their body is, and so they may actually have ill effects due to excess body fat, but their body size or BMI measurement doesn't put them into that threshold. That's what
0: this is where you've got visceral fat in
2: yes.
0: your tummy.
2: Yeah, yeah. So again, where, say, a waist measurement, we mentioned waist to height, can be more helpful in guiding the risk. And so I think it's just broadening our thinking about obesity and what body size per se, how that relates to obesity or ill health relating to excess body fat. They're not one and the same is the point.
1: There's a bit more nuance in all of it though, really, isn't there? Like this allows the newer definition, as you said, people in a larger body can maintain health, but maybe there might be less intervention for children, perhaps, who are in larger bodies because they're maintaining health and it may resolve.
2: Yeah. And I think it's really important to recognise that I think it's not so much that we want to ignore children in that phase of life unless they meet a clinical obesity criteria. I think there's still a really important opportunity for prevention of obesity, for maintaining health more generally. And if we've got ill effects of excess body fat in children, then that is almost, you know, quite a considerable cause for concern and need for attention potentially from medical and allied health support. It's a lot of nuance. It's a lot of what's the individual in front of you, what's their needs.
0: Danielle, thanks very much for joining us.
2: Thank you so much for having me. It's lovely to chat to you both.
0: Danielle Longmore is a paediatric endocrinologist and researcher at the Murdoch Children's Research Institute in Melbourne.
1: See, Norman, I think we differ here. I think that this extra nuance is so important. And, you know, weight stigma is still such an issue in healthcare. And I think this actually helps combat it a little. I do think it has a lot of real-world implications, the definition shift, personally.
0: Good.
1: The GP and me, yeah, good. I just wanted to tell you.
0: I wasn't that sceptical. It was just whether you lost the notion that you could get progression here
1: and not
0: be too reassured early on.
1: So I think we agree, deep down.
0: We do.
1: Yeah, good.
0: As always, deep down.
1: Not as always. Okay. On ABC Radio National, you're with The Health Report. Coming up on What's That Rash, hypnotherapy has been around for centuries and you might have heard about it being used for lots of different things, but what does it help and in whom?
0: And now to that topic we talked about at the top of the program, people seem to be quite interested in talking about, just out of the blue, colonoscopies. You'd probably just confine it to the surgery, but
1: No, I don't. It's in my social life too, don't you worry.
0: So, but just before we go on with this, we'd love to hear your colonoscopy stories. If you want to write in healthreport@abc.net.au.
1: Do we want to
0: hear? Get it off your chest. Whether we talk about it or not on the air is another matter, but just get it off
1: your bum. Emails.
0: Get off your bum and get it off your chest, and we'd love to hear your colonoscopy stories. If they're funny, they're even better. Got to be true. But
1: our poor producer
0: funny.
1: Is just absolutely devastated in this moment. I can see her face. She has to sift through the mailbox, Norman. We don't.
0: The wall of emails is about to descend on our wonderful producer, Michelle. Now, this is an issue that's actually really important because it could actually provide for less conversation about colonoscopies rather than more. So we get screened, fecal occult blood testing, you come up positive, you eventually get a colonoscopy. 50% of those colonoscopies will find a polyp. Why do you want to find a polyp? Because that's the lesion, that's the little lump that hopefully is still benign that can turn into a cancer. And the colonoscopist can remove the polyp and in theory prevent cancer happening. The question then is, when do you have your next colonoscopy? Because polyps can come back. And if they come back quickly, then there's a cancer risk in between colonoscopies. But on the other side, if you do colonoscopies too often, then the waiting list for colonoscopies after screening go up, and then you could miss a cancer after your screening process. So this is a hugely important issue, how often you actually get repeat colonoscopies. And the person I spoke to about this in terms of research, because a randomised trial looking at intervals between colonoscopy in people at risk, is Michael Bredhar, who's Professor of Medicine at the University of Oslo and also a gastroenterologist at Oslo University Hospital.
3: With more screening, more people become positive, obviously, with the fecal tests and need their first colonoscopy. And then that triggers, for the folks who had a polyp at that first one, that triggers a second one, a third one, so the waiting lists are getting longer.
0: So you did this randomised trial, about 10,000 people, and you chose 3 years and 5 years as the two experimental situations.
3: Yes, we did. And just to be clear, this is for patients who had polyps removed at that first colonoscopy, which we define as high-risk polyps. So these are large polyps or many polyps or polyps that had features that made us believe that patients who had them have a higher risk of developing more polyps and cancer. So these were the people who were in the trial, and they are currently recommended to come back after 3 years to reduce that risk of new polyps and cancer. But we wondered if that was too soon, so we designed a trial where half of the people came back after 5 years.
0: And what were the findings?
3: There's two take-home messages. Number one, the risk of cancer was not different in the two groups. In other words, you can safely skip the 3-year checkup and delay it until 5 years, which is a relief for many patients. The other finding, which was very interesting, was that the risk in both groups was very low. Below 1% of people in the trial groups got cancer. So if you flip that around, 99% of the people who had high-risk polyps removed when they started the trial did not get cancer within 5 years after that first colonoscopy.
0: And of course, you did this study at around 5 years, and the study is going to go out to 10 years, presumably to see what the cancer risk is at 10 years and whether or not those findings stand up.
3: Absolutely. We are curious to find out if the results hold up after 10 years. In addition, because we have another parallel trial for people with so-called low-risk polyps, these people will get their colonoscopy after 10 years. So we will be able, for the first time really, to compare the real risk of cancer for the people with low-risk polyps and high-risk polyps after 10 years.
0: Were any of the people on aspirin? Because sometimes your colorectal surgeon or your gastroenterologist will say, well, you've got polyps, you should go on low-dose aspirin to prevent them recurring.
3: Yeah, that's a great question. Some were and some weren't. And what we will do now in the next months is to do a lot of subgroup analysis to see if, for example, the people on aspirin had lower polyps and even lower cancer rate as compared to the people who didn't.
0: There's also an issue about the number of polyps. If you've got a lot of polyps, there's probably a higher level of anxiety. But, you know, is it a large number of low-risk polyps, a large number of high-risk polyps? Can you disentangle that for me?
3: So this group of high-risk polyp people, they are a group with different features. Some of these people have a lot of small polyps and therefore are high risk. Others have one very large one and are therefore high risk. So there are different subgroups within that study population. And again, there may be differences in the risks that I just described to you within these different subgroups. Again, we haven't looked at this yet. This is next on our agenda, and we will publish papers about these subgroups maybe next year.
0: The other factor is the role of the colonoscopist. My understanding is that in quality control of the colonoscopist, the person doing the colonoscopy, you're expected to have a find ratio, in other words, polyps to colonoscopy ratio. And if it's too low, you might be missing something. How did you disentangle the risk, particularly people with multiple polyps, that you'd missed one?
3: Exactly as you said, endoscopists, people like me who do colonoscopies, if they don't find polyps, they don't see polyps which are there, that is a problem for quality and ultimately becomes a problem for the patients. So what we did in the trial is we only allowed centers into the trial, and we have 53 centers in Europe. We only allowed them in the trial which had a quality assurance program for their colonoscopists. And doctors who are below a certain threshold are retrained to maintain that threshold that we want.
0: So there'll be people listening to this who've had a positive fecal occult blood test, a positive screening test on the poo test. They've had a colonoscopy, they found a polyp. What are the questions they need to ask the colorectal surgeon or the gastroenterologist once they've had their colonoscopy?
3: In light of the trial, which was out last week, the patient should ask about the interval, about the timing of that next colonoscopy. And I hope that colleagues out there will read the trial, will see it and contemplate about it. And what I will start doing with my patients is to discuss with them to delay that first colonoscopy, for example, from 3 years to 5 years.
0: But here's the question that everybody who's had a colonoscopy wants answered, Michael. Have you found a way to do bowel prep that's less unpleasant?
3: Great question. Well, we have made some progress, and I agree with you. It's certainly, many people think it's the most unpleasant part of the whole procedure, and I agree with that. We have better ways to clean the bowel as we had, let's say, 10, 15, even 20 years ago when I started to do this. Back in the days, it was 4 liters of fluid. Now we are down to about 0.5 liter, which is better tolerated. Still, it's not fun. It's uncomfortable. Well,

0: If anybody finds anything which is better, I'm very, very curious to send me an email. I would be very curious to know.
1: Michael, thanks very much for joining us.
0: It's a pleasure.
1: Michael Bredhart is Professor of Medicine at the University of Oslo and gastroenterologist at Oslo University Hospital. So, huge disappointment there for all listeners that there's no better bowel prep at the moment.
2: Not at the moment, but these things evolve. And did you know every clinician has a slightly tweaked bowel prep? They all have their favourites. It's actually quite nuanced and individualised. Did you know that?
1: Oh, really?
2: Yeah.
1: No, I didn't know that.
2: So, look, I don't want to overshare, but before I had my colonoscopy...
1: Oh, we're having a colonoscopy conversation now. Okay, I'm sitting back, I'm listening. Yeah, carry on.
2: Well, these are the kinds of emails that you're asking for, Norman.
1: Yeah, it is. Okay, you hit it off. You bet it off.
2: The gastroenterologist said to me, when you go to buy this bowel prep, the pharmacist may be shocked because it's quite aggressive, but it does work very well. And when I saw my report, Norman, I had a gold star in terms of...
1: You had a shiny bowel, did you?
2: There was not a skerrick of contamination. There was a clean view. So I just want to let you know that...
1: And did the pharmacist raise his or her eyebrows?
2: They said, this is a lot. This is actually quite a lot. And I said, no, this is what my gastroenterologist says. But she said to me, you may get some pushback. Just say that this is exactly what we need. And she gave me a special form.
1: And what do they mean by pushback in the context of a bowel prep?
2: Well, the pharmacist might be shocked at how aggressive it was.
1: All right. Yeah,
2: but you don't want to do that thing twice. So I just
1: did you have to move out of the house while you were doing
2: it?
1: I'm going to keep my colonoscopies to myself. They're very private.
2: Oh, dear. Well, you share your knee all the time, so I thought I better share something.
1: ABC Radio National, you're on Deep Bowel with the Health Report.
2: The next topic that we're going to discuss does need a warning because it can be quite confronting for many. And we're going to be talking about intimate partner violence for the next little while. Just so that we're all on the same page in terms of terminology, during this segment we're going to use the terms survivors of intimate partner violence, and that's because the journal that this research has been published in uses the term survivors, not victims, and intimate partner violence is the terminology that's been used throughout this particular research paper, so we will also be using the term.
1: And it's willingly, isn't it? I mean, really... People should not be labelled as victims. They are survivors. It's a huge public health issue.
2: It is, and it's something that's been more and more in the news recently, Norman, and rightly so. And there are huge calls for much more action and keeping women and children safe. And what we're about to explore is new research published in JAMA Open Network, which has looked at intimate partner violence, very specifically involving guns and other weapons, and what kinds of mental health impacts that has on survivors, which is shockingly very poorly understood to date.
1: Yes. I mean, it might seem that the answer is obvious, but it's actually not being researched, as you say.
2: We are joined by Susan Rees, who is Professor in Psychiatry and Mental Health at UNSW. Thank you for joining us, Susan.
3: You're welcome.
2: Can you talk us through how you've actually recruited participants in this study and how you've done the study?
3: The study followed 1,114 women over 6 survey waves over 10 years because it's part of a watch cohort study. And this analysis looked at whether gun or other weapon-related intimate partner violence was linked with mental health symptoms. So this was defined as being in the last 12 months threatened or attacked using a knife, a gun or another weapon. And this is applying the World Health Organization Violence Against Women questionnaire. So we looked at depression, panic disorder, PTSD, and separation anxiety.
2: You have included a large proportion of women from conflict-affected areas. But even looking at war trauma impact on maternal mental health, on children's mental health, every time it was intimate partner violence that was the strongest threat to mental health.
3: It was, and we've published that in another paper, but indeed that's true and very concerning. So when you look at all the forms of trauma, the one thing that comes out quite clearly is intimate partner violence. So it has really serious impacts on maternal mental health, but also on child development.
1: So what did you find?
3: We found that the weapon-related IPV, which it was defined as being threatened or attacked using the knife, gun or weapon, was less common than other forms of IPV, but it still affected 4% of women, which is substantial at a population level. We had 15% of women reporting physical violence without a weapon and 65% reported psychological abuse. Now, this related to IPV that occurred in the last 12 months. And in the initial analysis, the weapon-related IPV was associated with higher symptoms across all the four mental health conditions. But after we adjusted for the other forms of abuse and the other factors, the strongest and clearest associations remained for the panic disorder and the PTSD. So this really suggests that the threat or the harm from the gun or the other weapon, the fear, the control, the intimidation, is associated with those PTSD and panic disorder symptomology. And the adjusted analysis, interestingly, didn't show the clear independent association with the depression or the separation anxiety symptoms, meaning that that pattern was more strongly associated with the trauma-related hyperarousal, hypervigilance and panic symptoms than with those predominantly depressive or low mood affect symptoms. So clinically, this may be consistent with that ongoing state of perceived threat and fear and the autonomic arousal that's associated with the weapon-related IPV.
2: Obviously, women who experience this kind of intimate partner violence require more scaffolding and much more awareness in the clinician perspective in terms of supports. But what about regulation, access to weapons? How do you even start addressing this problem and keeping more women and children safe?
3: Yeah, I think it speaks to that issue of integrated care that is talked about a lot, but it really means that we need to be looking at like psychological symptoms and safety things together across mental health, primary care, emergency care, police, and intimate partner violence services, so that we've really got a very strong and evidence-informed awareness. So being aware of looking for those unique symptoms in people might indicate the use of a gun or weapon, so you could inquire about that. So it kind of underscores, or it does underscore, the importance of policies that reduce access to firearms and other weapons in situations of intimate partner violence.
1: This is hugely complex. And do you think the system, and as this is a huge public health issue, as well as a personal and human issue, do you think that the system understands the need for escalation when a weapon is involved?
3: Not well enough. Civil orders require someone to restrict them from having access to guns, but that's not really enough. I mean, the psychological harm that happens way before that. I think this speaks to just that inherent lethality of a gun, knife or other weapon living in a domestic violence situation. You know it can inflict fatal harm. It means that even its display or its use of threat can have this powerful context of entrapment and coercive control. So whereas that might not have come to the light of the police or be in front of the courts, this could be going on and probably is going on as a strategic form of controlling women. That level of awareness of that sort of interrelationship between having a threatening weapon and women's mental health status is really not closely integrated with current approaches to intervention.
2: Thank you for joining us, Susan, on the Health Report. We really appreciate your time.
3: Oh, you're welcome. Thanks for inviting me.
2: Susan Rees, Professor in Psychiatry and Mental Health at UNSW. And if after listening to this you need any additional support, you can contact 1-800-RESPECT, which is 1-800-737-732, which is available 24/7. And we also have other resources linked in the show notes.
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2: And I'm going to leave you now with Tegan Taylor for What's That Rash?
1: Are you sitting comfortably?
4: I am.
1: So what I'd like you to do is just sit back in your chair, look upwards as far as you can, and then shut your eyes.
4: Do I keep looking upwards?
1: I want you to stop talking.
4: Ah, your dream, yes. Okay.
1: So you shut your eyes. And I want you just to get everything in a nice position and then just feel yourself going into a relaxed state. Maybe imagine your favourite beach. It's a sunny day. The water's aquamarine. And I'm going to take you deeper and deeper into relaxation. Now, when I bring you out of this relaxation, I want you to imagine that you're Tegan Taylor and that you're going to present this amazing podcast. called What's That Rash? Because today we're going to be talking about hypnotherapy.

0: on the podcast.
1: What's That Rash? With me, Tegan Taylor.
0: And me, Norman Swan. Both highly suggestible, and we answer the health questions that everybody's asking.
1: Well, here we are, Norman, answering the health questions that everyone is asking. Today's question comes from Belle, and it's about, I don't know how you knew, it's about hypnotherapy. Belle says, Kia ora, Norman and Tegan, long-time listener, first-time writer coming to you from beautiful Ōtautahi, Aotearoa, which is Christchurch, New Zealand. I have a friend who has been diagnosed with complex post-traumatic stress disorder who has started going to hypnotherapy. Belle goes, I know approximately zero about hypnotherapy. I have always thought it was a bit woo-woo. I'm wondering, what's the scientific evidence around using hypnotherapy to treat mental health disorders? I would be ever so grateful if your big brains were happy to go to work on this question. So hypnotherapy? I don't know how Belle would say it. I best not try to touch my Kiwi accent. When you think of hypnotherapy, Norman, what comes to mind for you?
0: So a lot of things come to mind, including the imagery from the 19th century from Mesmer. And in fact, the theatre director, Jonathan Miller, the British theatre director, who was also a doctor and interested in neurology, wrote a lot about mesmerism. So this is this German physician, Franz Mesmer, late 18th century, who used a form of hypnosis. It became like a stage act, and it linked the occult and magic to this hypnotic state that people would be put into. And people were asked to do strange things on stage. And it really was at a time when people were exploring the mind, exploring psychology, working out what was going on in the brain. And hypnotism became part of all this in a sort of almost medieval magical sense.
1: Yeah, there's this sort of sense of the occult and, like you say, a bit of a sideshow piece. I didn't realize this guy's name, Mesmer. It's literally where we get the word mesmerized from. This idea of being kind of entranced by something is based on the surname of this doctor that was kind of a early scientific pioneer of hypnotherapy. And for me, my kind of cultural touchstones are things like Bugs Bunny cartoons or, you know, that someone's eyes get all swirly. They're being forced into a state where they, like you say, are highly suggestible or even kind of
0: Spinning a pocket watch in front of you on
1: exactly.
0: stage. And the other phrase that was used a lot in those early days was animal magnetism, which is a sense that there was something magnetic, if you like, about the people who were demonstrating this.
1: And so what we have is this sort of very strong sense of something that, like Belle says, is a bit woo-woo and perhaps is tainted by that association, whereas these days there's, well, we'll get into it, it's actually a fair bit of scholarship around about hypnotism and there's some people doing some really interesting work. So I guess a bit of demystifying would be useful. If you haven't really given a lot of thought to hypnotism as a treatment before, what are we maybe unpicking on our way through?
0: Well, let's unpick the whole animal magnetism occult part of it. So that was the explanation. But in fact, there were researchers in the 19th century who felt there was something going on, but it wasn't magical. It was something physiological. And the question was, what? And you started to get the evolution of an idea that at its core, this was something akin to sleep, fatigue, a state of relaxation, almost paralysis. But the idea here is not that you spin a watch in front of somebody and they become mesmerized by this watch. It was mostly that you would actually go into this relaxed, deep state where you, in some people, and it's far from the majority of people, you were sufficiently open to suggestion that you would believe what was being said and able to change your behavior or way of being.
1: What kinds of things do we have evidence that it could work for?
0: Well, people have looked at pain, for example. Mm. So pain is experienced in the brain. It might feel as though the pain's in your arm, but the connectivity that makes you realize you've got pain is in your brain. So people have studied the effect of hypnosis on pain. Now, these are mixed studies. So some of the studies try to get you into a state where, for example, you're about to experience a painful procedure. And you are anxious about it. And the idea behind the hypnosis is I'll get you into a relaxed hypnotic state and I'll suggest to you that the pain isn't

0: going to be quite as bad as you think. Therefore, you needn't be so anxious. I'm oversimplifying grossly. Mm. A little bit of evidence that that works, but the evidence is pretty weak. There's a little bit of evidence that in some people, if you are highly suggestible, then you can get pain reduction. But it depends on your level of suggestibility. So it's not that nobody benefits, but some people may benefit a bit. How long it lasts is unclear, how long before you need another top-up. And level of anxiety before you go into one of these procedures does seem to fall. In other words, you've got a calming effect. Now, whether or not, so the control group here is difficult because really what you want is relaxation without the hypnotic suggestion. And relaxation may actually, just in its own right, may reduce anxiety. And reducing anxiety may reduce the heightened perception of pain.
1: So you're talking about suggestibility here. What kinds of suggestions are you being offered in hypnosis for pain?
0: So you're asked to imagine the pain. And some therapists will say, imagine the pain is on a dial and you're going to turn that dial down. Let's say you're going to get an intravenous injection into your arm. So imagine your arm is completely filled with a sensation of relief. Another one might be you can't feel pain because the glove you're wearing prevents you from feeling it. I've heard of other hypnotic situations with pain is imagine pain is red and no pain is green. So this is a version of the dial down. Let's change, or blue, let's change your pain from red to blue and just take you down. So that's a kind of dial down suggestion, for example.
1: What about other conditions? I mean, Belle's asking us about her friend who's being offered it for complex PTSD.
0: Yeah, so complex PTSD has been quite a lot of work with post-traumatic stress disorder and hypnosis. And the evidence is that there's probably not a lot of difference with other forms of treatment. So remember, you're only likely to be helped with PTSD if it helps, if you are one of that proportion of people who are suggestible. So if you're not suggestible, then it's not going to help you. If you are suggestible, there's not a lot of evidence that there's much difference between other ways of treating PTSD, for example, cognitive behavioral therapy. And I don't think there have been trials in the more sophisticated forms of cognitive behavioral therapy where they open up the memory and then try and shut it down. So there are very sophisticated ways of treating PTSD these days. But crudely, there is some benefit in some people, but it's probably no more than standard treatments.
1: Okay, what about other things that have a brain connection? It sounds like Belle's referenced addiction. There's things that I've seen around about irritable bowel syndrome, all of these problems that are very difficult to treat.
0: So irritable bowel syndrome has been studied. There's a meta-analysis last year where they brought together studies that seem to be reliable as you can get them in this difficult area. And it looks as though gut-directed hypnotherapy, in other words, where the suggestion is directed at your gut symptoms, can benefit in a statistically significant manner. And also the pain that some people get with irritable bowel syndrome. So maybe worth trying if you are one of those people who are suggestible.
1: With irritable bowel syndrome, one of the first-line approaches to it, that is FODMAP diet, the elimination diet. How does it compare to that?
0: A similar level of improvement, effectively, to FODMAP, though it's the low FODMAP diet.
1: Sorry, low FODMAP, yes.
0: What's not clear is how often you need a top-up of your hypnotherapy, how long it lasts, and so on.
1: And so another area here is addiction. How effective is it there?
0: The commonest form of addiction that's been studied is nicotine, smoking, cigarette smoking. Mm-hmm. And there have been quite a few studies looking at quitting smoking and hypnotherapy. And I'm sounding like a broken record. It's only going to work if it's going to work in people who are suggestible. But when they've actually compared known behavioral interventions which work with quitting smoking, such as counselling, there was no evidence that there was a difference between hypnotherapy and counselling programs when you compare the two.
1: So if we're talking about something that has an effect that's sort of brain-based, how do we know what's happening is an effect of the hypnotherapy itself and not the placebo effect?
0: So let's reintroduce a concept we haven't spoken about for a few weeks. I think we've got a sound
1: I have a sound effect?
0: Which is pleiotropy.
1: Oh, we do have a pleiotropy thing. Hang on, is this one? It's my xylophone.
0: Right.
1: Pleiotropy, something that has more than one effect or a gene that has more than one function.
0: So there's this gene called COMT. And there's a version of the COMT gene which has a correlation with how hypnotizable you might be. And it looks as though, so that's not the primary function of the COMT gene, but it seems to be one of the side effects, if you like, of that gene is hypnotizability or that form of the gene. And that form of the gene may be associated with somebody who's considered a good placebo responder. So in other words, your doctor or surgeon says this operation or treatment is really going to be good for you, and therefore you tend to get more of a placebo effect than somebody else.
1: Is that a good thing? I guess in this instance, maybe it is.
0: Well, we tend to decry the placebo effect, but it's a real effect. I mean, if you have less pain, if you have less anxiety, and if you're less likely to smoke after the hypnosis, and it's a placebo effect, who cares?
1: Well, let's talk about downsides because, as we've said before, if anything is strong enough to have an effect, it could have a side effect. And that doesn't just stand for substances. It can also stand for therapies. What do we know about the potential downsides of hypnotherapy?
0: Some people can feel out of control and get a sense of panic. Some people can experience a dissociative disorder where it's kind of like where you lose your sense of self. But for some people, that sense of dissociation can be quite scary. But most of the time, there doesn't seem to be a significant problem. But, you know, it's going to cost you money, it's going to take time, and you really only want to do it if it's going to be a benefit. And you really need to know that the person you're seeing is an experienced hypnotherapist.
1: So Belle's obviously messaging because she's concerned for her friend and probably curious based on her friend's experience. What can we say here? Obviously, we're not giving someone's friend advice on a podcast, but for people who are curious about this, what is the bottom line?
0: When it comes to PTSD, there are increasingly very effective therapies, one of which is what's called reconsolidation therapy, where you open up the memory. It's almost like desensitization. You dissociate the memory from the anxiety and the bad feelings. And it's far more complex than I'm making out. But that therapy has been shown to have an effect and probably a greater effect than cognitive behavioral therapy by itself. And the University of Sunshine Coast has a center that, with a high degree of expertise in this area. So hypnosis, as far as I'm aware, has never been compared to reconsolidation therapy. So the other risk in hypnosis is that it distracts you from stuff that works. But again, you know, if it's a responsible, well-trained psychologist doing it, they should know who it's going to help and not.
1: I guess it forms part of a menu, right? Like not everything works for everyone. There's a lot of the reasons why we have these conditions cropping up again and again is because they can be very hard to treat and different people respond differently. Is there an argument where perhaps this is good to have in the mix because sometimes the other treatments either haven't worked or aren't going to work for someone?
0: Yeah. So now I want you to come out of your relaxed state. And can I compliment you on just how closely you sounded to Tegan Taylor? It was amazing.
1: Gosh.
0: It was just almost indistinguishable.
1: Incredible. It must be your exemplary hypnosis skills at work. Well, Belle, thank you so much for the question. If you have a question you want to ask us, our email address is thatrash@abc.net.au. We love getting your questions and we love answering them even more.
0: See you next week.

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1: The race of the century.
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4: Have you read Pip Williams' best-selling novels, The Dictionary of Lost Words and The Bookbinder of Jericho? Well, you're in luck because one of her previously minor characters has stepped out of the wings and onto centre stage in Pip Williams' new novel, The German Ward. Hi there, I'm Kate Evans. Join me and Cassie McCullough and our wonderful guests, Tim Rogers and Madeline

0: Gray straight after the news as we talk about this novel and two others as well.
1: Good morning, Richard Davies with ABC News. Three men in Mexico have been found guilty of murdering Perth brothers Jake and Callum Robinson and their American friend Carter Rhode, marking the end of a month-long high-profile trial. Here's North America correspondent.

0: Carter Road. It's been more than 2 years since they were killed while on a surfing trip in Baja California, Mexico, and more than a month since this trial began. Now the judge has finally handed down these verdicts. He has found that Jesus Gerardo, Irineo Francisco and Angel Jesus are guilty not only of their murders, but also two other charges, robbery with violence and car robbery with violence.
1: An investigation into the incident on board a Fly Dubai plane last month has found the co-pilot was aiming to crash it into Tel Aviv's airport in Israel. The BBC's Sebastian Usher reports.
2: This is the fullest account so far from the investigation that's being led by the UAE into the incident and the motivations of the co-pilot. It appears to confirm what a passenger on board the flight said at the time, that Israel had narrowly managed to avoid its own 9/11. The UAE Attorney General says that the co-pilot, who's been widely identified as an Omani national, Hamam al-Hamami, has told investigators that he was indeed inspired by that attack and that he'd been motivated to become a pilot in order to carry out something similar. The investigation has also found that he used two previous flights to scout out the route.
1: The US has announced sweeping sanctions that could threaten to dismantle the International Criminal Court. Here's North America correspondent Cayman Gock.
3: The Trump administration has long been hostile to the International Criminal Court, claiming it's a rogue institution and has demanded it stop targeting citizens of non-member states. The sanctions came hours after one of the court's former judges won the Nobel Peace Prize, an honour Donald Trump claims he should receive. The ICC said the measures were an assault on the rule of law and urged its members, which include Australia, to defend the institution. There will be a six-month grace period before some of the sanctions come into effect. Cayman Gock, ABC News, Washington.
1: An Adelaide driver is facing hefty fines after being involved in two separate crashes last night, including one where he caused a blackout. Police say the man's four-wheel drive struck a stobie pole at Woodville about 9 p.m, bringing down power lines. A couple of minutes later, the same car was involved in a second crash at Theberton, hitting a station wagon on Port Road. There were no injuries, but both vehicles needed to be towed. Investigations are continuing, and police say the 39-year-old driver from Christie Downs is expected to be issued with an expiation notice. The RAA has recorded a nearly $19 million loss and has made 78 people redundant. The peak motoring body has over 1,000 employees and the job losses amount to about 7% of the workforce. RAA says the $18.9 million loss is due to a multi-year investment in a new technology platform for products and services for members. More than 2 tonnes of Murray cod will be released into Lake Bonney in the Riverland today. Fish up to a metre long will be released at a community event as part of the government's recreational fishing package. Keen anglers will have to wait a few months to snag one, though. The season for catching cod is currently closed for the peak spawning period, but the catch and release will be allowed from January. To soccer, and Adelaide United coach Ayrton Andreoli says availability of players will be more challenging this season as the Reds play in both the A-League and the Asian Champions League 2. United heads to Thailand to play BG Partum United on Thursday before returning to Australia to begin its A-League season on October 25th against Sydney FC. Andreoli says a squad of 18 will travel with final decisions to be made after training today and Sunday. He says they'll need everyone available to juggle the two competitions.
4: We'll probably have scenarios in which we have to rest players because of, you know, the closeness of matches that we have to play, considering travelling and everything else.
1: Checking South Australia's weather, isolated light showers about the southern agricultural areas, mostly clearing by the afternoon. Isolated thunderstorms are possible across the far northeast. A possible shower expected in Port Lincoln 21, mostly sunny in Port Pirie 24, partly cloudy in Renmark also 24. Mount Gambier 19 with a shower or two, sunny in Broken Hill 24. Adelaide, a partly cloudy day, a top of 21, it's currently 17.4. Tomorrow a shower or two and 28. Monday a possible shower. 19. ABC News.
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0: And we've got quite a selection. Crime thrillers, love stories, literary explorations, the lot.
1: And soon we'll be joined by our reviewers. Rockstar Tim Rogers, who's recently been in a stage production of Samuel Beckett's Waiting for Godot, where he played Pozzo.
0: And he's taking on the latest from Pip Williams of the Dictionary of Lost Words fame and a new novel called The German Ward.
1: And best-selling novelist Madeline Gray takes us to contemporary London and some, well, I think quite awkward moments in the novel by Jem Calder, I Want You to Be Happy.
0: But let's begin with a thriller and bad behaviour by the appalling and rich. Mergers and acquisitions more like the hounds of hell. And this is the latest from Chris Hammer.
1: Australian author Chris Hammer was for many, many years a widely respected political journalist and also a non-fiction writer. But in 2018, a novel he'd had in one of his drawers was picked up by a publisher and it went crazy, Kate.
0: Yes, that was Scrublands, which was, well, I guess it was a why done it rather than a who done it, because the opening pages of that book, where in a country town there's a hugely dramatic scene with a young priest who kills five members of his flock.
1: Standing on the steps of a church, he just opens fire. It's quite an extraordinary beginning. And that novel was an absolute smash hit, and it introduced us to the character Martin Scarsden, a journalist with a few similarities to Chris Hammer, Kate. And we now have four novels in this series and a TV adaptation.
0: Yes, and another series that Chris Hammer wrote has also been transformed into television, and that's his series about Ivan Lukic and Nell Buchanan. And the first of those novels was called Treasure and Dirt. But now he's back with a standalone novel called Full Circle. Cassie, I think you and I have probably both interviewed Chris Hammer at different times, and he's also been a guest reviewer with us here on the bookshelf. And one thing he admits is that in that very first novel of his, Scrublands, which he never expected to be as successful as it was, he deliberately gave his characters really distinctive names so he could keep track of them. And it means some of them are quite ridiculous. I mean, there's a woman called Mandalay Blonde. And I have to say, he's continued in that fine tradition in this new novel, Full Circle.
1: Yeah, there are memorable names in this. But there's also a lot of names. By page 60, Kate, I think I had counted almost 25. I nearly got to 25 named characters.
0: But having said that, there are no names at all in the dramatic prologue that opens the story, in which two men meet on a beach to exchange information. One is a whistleblower, the other is just described as the detective, and only one of them leaves that beach alive. And we don't know who they are, what the circumstances are, except we know there's some sort of betrayal and dodgy dealings, but we don't know who or why. And that's the very first thing we read in this book.
1: Yes. So this is a financial, legal, police procedural mystery, I suppose. I'm no expert in crime fiction. You know that, Kate. Have I mushed a few genres together there?
0: Well, but I think this book mashes a few genres together. And I think it's actually an interesting shift in crime fiction as well, where instead of the sort of obvious, you know, there's a body and a criminal, that crime fiction more and more looks at things like supposed white-collar crime and financial shenanigans and says, this is also criminal behaviour. Let's look at it and let's take it seriously. I mean, when I think of Jane Harper's The Dry, the lead character in that, Aaron Falk, is a forensic accountant in the police. So I actually think it says something interesting about how crime fiction or thrillers are being imagined.
1: So the main character in this novel is Travis Sommerland, and he's 27 years old. He is a former cop with expertise in fraud and white-collar crime, but he's not in the game anymore. He's turned up at a place called Monticino, which is a sandstone Georgian mansion on enormous grounds on the Mornington Peninsula. In fact, it's a state is bordered by the Point Nepean National Park. Now, I had a look at the map to check, Kate. There is a Point Nepean National Park, but there is no Montecino. So this is entirely a figment of Chris Hammer's imagination. But handily, there is a map at the beginning of this book, which I did refer to a number of times.
0: Which is really useful because you do need to know where you are in place and in time, because there are multiple time frames in this novel as well. And Travis has turned up to work as a chauffeur and maybe doing some other sort of security-ish roles for a guy named Felix, who is a sort of hedge fund manager. He's part of this whole enormous company or system called Titanic. Now, I have to confess, I'm not very good at these complicated financial systems. And while I read this book, I understood what was going on, but I'm not sure that I can explain to you the ins and outs of how it all works and how people make money speculating in other money.
1: Yeah. Look, I thought Chris Hammer did a really good job of explaining this little trick, which is about buying shares in a company when they're high or leasing them for a short period of time and then allowing them to tank and then buying them back and keeping the profit that they had when they sold them. So, look, it's all magic money as far as I'm concerned. I don't understand it very much at all, as you can see. But this is a neat trick that this company, Titanic, has been doing. And the name is obviously, it has a double meaning. Its whole mission is about going and sinking businesses but coming up with a profit at the end.
0: And it's about the game of the money markets and the rivalry. But, of course, it has real consequences on people's lives, on profits. You know, the amount of money is a lot.
1: Yeah, and perfectly good businesses are bankrupted and for no good reason other than some bunch of people got in on the secret and made a lot of money out of it.
0: And there is another company who is the sort of nemesis of Felix, and this is a dynasty, an old dynasty called the Mertrees, a family company who have money in everything from mining to newspapers, and they are the focus of this game.
1: But they're certainly not the Murdochs. That's something that Chris Hammer has gone out of his way to make clear. Although they may have similarities in their market interests, they're not the Murdochs, because the Murdoch family does actually appear very tangentially in this.
0: And Travis, our hero, has had contact with this family as well. And there's some other drama in Travis's background that is uncovered throughout the novel. And Travis is recovering from the loss of his girlfriend, Judy Blusky.
1: Yeah, and it's not just a heartbreak. She actually died. So he's mourning as well as heartbroken and is trying to pull himself back together. But I think really, you know, class is a feature or a subject of this novel, and maybe more precisely money itself and what it does to people and how it changes them. Here's just a lovely paragraph that I think shows the kind of observation that Chris Hammer does very nicely. Travis has been employed by Felix Clapton and he's now a member of staff at Montecino, this stunning mansion in supposedly in the Mornington Peninsula. And he's dropped Felix and his sideman Nelson off at a private aerodrome and he's heading back to Montecino. Travis stops by Sorrento for a coffee on his way back to Montecino. The main street is bustling and well-heeled retirees loiter, and he walks past a gaggle of blonde 20-somethings reveling in their bikini bodies and sculpted torsos full of banter and bravado. Not much younger than him, but living a parallel existence, Travis wonders who these youngsters might be. Not backpackers, the accents are Australian, well-educated. It's a working day, but you wouldn't know it. The moneyed classes are in their own time zone, the weekend extended, no 9 to 5 or clocking on or clocking off for them. So I like the observation and also the description of the mystery of these people that you see. Those who don't seem to need to work, because that is a quite a large strata of Australian society.
0: Yes, and even the mystery of the people who Travis is working closely with. And there's some lovely lines when he's describing both these characters and the way that they interact and this sort of abstract world of money and finance. And that's as mysterious as the sort of violence, corruption, betrayal, all the other big plot points that are moving through as well. I think he is as interested in this mysterious work of finance and capitalism.
1: Yeah, and the operating logic of these families. I liked this book and it really picks up as it goes along and it's quite emotional, actually. It's quite a heartfelt crime thriller.
0: Yes, yeah, and some real surprises as well where, I mean, it's not a predictable book. You just have to hold on for the ride and keep an eye out for at least one little cameo from one of his earlier characters. And this is Chris Hammer's Full Circle, published by Summit Books.
1: Well, let's say g'day to our reviewers for this edition of The Bookshelf, singer-songwriter and actor Tim Rogers from UMI and The Hard-Ons, and novelist Madeline Gray of Green Dot and Chosen Family fame. Hello, hello.
2: Hello, so good to be back with my book besties.
3: Book besties, my friends of the phrase, my scions of the sentence, my comrades of the comma. Hello, everybody. It's good to hear you.
0: Oh, comrades of the comma. That's like that.
3: It was the best I could come up with in a very short space of time.
0: Well, why don't we get straight to our first novel? It's by the English writer Jem Calder, who was described in something I read as being the voice of a disaffected generation in the manner of writers like Sally Rooney and Madeline Gray. Well, that'd be you, Madeline Gray.
2: Who said that?
0: That was in a review in The Guardian.
2: Oh, my God. That's so funny.
3: Does this change your reaction at all,
2: no,
3: Madeline?
2: No, we'll just see what kind of cognitive dissonance I have to deal with as we continue to speak.
1: But isn't it Lena Dunham who's the voice of a generation?
2: The voice of a generation, yes, as we talked about with Famesick, yeah.
3: That's right.
1: That's right. All right. Well, look, now that we know you've been name-checked in relation to this book, can we talk a little about Jem Calder? His first short story collection, Reward System, was published in 2022, but this is a novel, his debut, I Want You to Be Happy. I understand it begins on a night out in London with 35-year-old Chuck yelling into the ear of Joey, who's just 23, at a noisy bar. So give us a sense of these two.
0: Do you want to kick it off, Madeline?
2: Sure. I mean, yes. So as you say, Chuck is 35. He is a marketing copywriter. We know very quickly that he has broken up with his girlfriend slash fiance of a long time, only 3 months before this evening. And we know this because he is spewing talk about his ex-girlfriend into the ear of this poor woman, Joey, who is 23. She's a barista. She's also a wannabe poet. And she, like many characters in contemporary fiction of like women around her age, is, you know, a bit existentially bereft, doesn't know what she's doing with her life, doesn't enjoy the fact that she'll one day have to get a career, and is immediately enamored with this man purely because he is older than her and has seen more like turns around the sun. I don't know what else she sees in him apart from being impressed that he's managed to stay alive.
0: Although I thought the way that he describes himself to her and their first interaction after he's been yelling into her ear,
2: yeah,
0: about his ex was sort of quite funny, because she says to him, and you are, and he says, copywriter, lead copywriter at a creative agency. Wow, she says, sounds really great. It is, yeah, he said, refusing to take the bait. He withheld that he was lead copywriter at a barely solvent creative agency, top heavy with senior staff, redundancy looming every quarter. And then he goes on, and so working at a coffee shop, do you have like an ultimate career path in mind? She pretended to gag. No, gross. And there's this sense that they're sort of being playful with each other about,
2: yeah,
0: their work and their lives, although I guess she doesn't know how much he's not really the creative lead.
2: That's true. And also she is playing a game, like you say, as well. So from the very beginning, she has adopted a kind of manic pixie dream girl energy. She's pretending to be floaty and, like, you know, his wet dream of, like, a 23-year-old woman. And then as the book goes on, we see that she's a lot more complicated than that and, you know, has a consciousness.
0: And smart.
2: And I mean, smart,
0: she,
2: yeah,
0: struck me as sort of smart and funny, and part of the reading experience was working out whose story this was, like whether we were more into the character of Chuck, which is, as an aside, a terrible name, which I found a bit distracting, an Englishman in London whose name was Chuck, or whether I was more interested in Joey.
2: Yeah, I mean, I would love to say that I was more interested in Joey, and this is where the flavour of my take on this book is going to come through pretty early. I felt that even though half the book was told kind of from her perspective, even though it's third person, I feel like we didn't get much into her consciousness. I feel like we got a lot more of Chuck's interiority. Would you agree?
0: Yes, I think we did. But then he's sort of shifting it a bit, so I wasn't quite sure whose story it was supposed to be.
2: Right, yeah.
0: But we get this couple and they go home together on that first night and it seems briefly like it's going to be sweet and then it is excruciatingly awkward.
1: Right, okay, so why is it awkward?
2: You know that moment on Sex and the City where Charlotte's like, Trey can't get it up?
0: That would make it pretty awkward.
2: Yeah, he has a moment of impotence and then he's, you know, embarrassed and he's like, I'm normal, this is normal, and it's all the awkwardness that comes with that moment. But she's still right. Enamored with him because he rents a really big apartment in London. And so that seems to be one of his biggest selling points at this stage.
0: And she lives in a very small shared flat. She's got a tiny little place. She's always trying to avoid the people she lives with. And yeah. All her friends are living in sort of precarious
2: Yeah,
0: places.
2: I would say that was drawn really well, her share house. The idea that, like, the people you live with you don't actually really like and you want to avoid being in the kitchen when they're also in the kitchen.
1: Unchosen family.
2: Yeah. Yes.
0: But even the way that she's reflecting on the awkwardness of the night, I was quite taken by. Mm. So this is like the next day. She's still thinking about him and she says, or, you know, the book says, it wasn't like any specific part of last night had been that bad or actually even definably bad at all. She just found the whole thing so painfully awkward that she wanted to protect her brain's softness from the memory's sharpness. Mm. And that almost made me sort of shudder.
2: Yes.
0: In sympathy.
2: Yeah, a lot of cringing. And that kind of speaks to, though, the low bar that she has for her encounters with Chuck, and not so much her life in general, because she does have like aspirations, but maybe her romantic life. And there was this moment later on when they're on another date and they're playing darts, and it's just a very average moment. And he generally like treats her poorly. Anyway, he's playing darts and she's looking at him and she goes, she felt herself already smiling broadly, thinking that if she could just link together more moments like this, that would be enough for her. That would be a way to live a life. That's not exactly hopeful stuff, is it?
0: No, she wants somebody to be paying attention to her, and she feels herself sort of expanding just because somebody is interested in
2: yeah,
0: her.
2: Yeah, which is something I think like so many of us have experienced. You know, when we want someone to fill a hole in our lives, anyone can become a proxy for our desire. So that's absolutely what's happening. Mm,
1: that's pretty accurate.
2: Yeah.
1: 23-year-old behavior, isn't it?
2: Yeah, absolutely. But the thing is with Chuck is that he is a kind of vacuum of a character who again and again treats her like a rag doll that doesn't matter, and she keeps accepting it. And I know that's again a very like that's a scenario that happens all the time, but I couldn't help but feel while reading this book, I think it thought that it was skewering toxic masculinity and making a lot of like really interesting points, but it felt to me like it was just recreating toxic masculinity. I didn't know what the point of it was.
3: Madeline, can I ask, do we hear his internal voice, if I'm using the correct...
2: Yeah, we do, We get into his headspace, and clearly he is going through like mental health issues. He's also an alcoholic.
0: Oh, wow, the drinking is astonishing.
2: Yeah, and he...
1: Go on, what? Give me a sense of it on the scale of... to catastrophe.
0: Well, at first he just seems to be going out and having a drink and meeting up for a drink.
2: Yeah, we think it's fine. Yeah.
0: And then we notice that he's drinking like many bottles of wine every night, and then it's just getting earlier and earlier and earlier in the day. And he's often working from home and not being... Well, he thinks he's making a huge contribution on Teams meetings and so on, and then you realise that he's not and that all of his colleagues realise that he's not, and he gets sort of given a bit of a dressing down about all of that. And again, it's sort of painfully sort of accurate, I guess, in some ways. Like it feels like he gets that right, even though it is again, I keep using the word excruciating. I can feel that my body language is getting quite spiky as we're talking about this talk.
3: Just getting his some sense of what's going on, is that illuminating or is it just why? Why bother? Because it's just compounding the feeling that we've already got about him is pretty horrible by all sounds of it. The reason I asked about that, just it's quite interesting to go into the mind of people that we think are awful.
2: No, absolutely it is. And, like, I am not someone who, you know, doesn't like unlikable characters or narrators. That's kind of, like, what I've based my career on. But this man, I think for the sardonicism of this novel to work, it needs one more element of sincerity or earnestness or to make us care. It falls into a category of, and I know this is so reductive, but, you know, the phrase being thrown around at the moment is sad man novel, sad boy novel, because for so long, you know, we were books about women who are disaffected with, like, capitalism called sad girl novels.
3: Jordan Prosser talk about that recently, yeah, which was really interesting.
2: Fascinating to see it being turned on men, but it's this particular one, I don't know, maybe it's just that it doesn't have the heart that I was after. What do you think?
0: Yeah, you do want some sort of heart and sweetness, so I kept on wanting to find that and reading into that in some ways, which is maybe why I sort of held on to the character of Joey,
2: yeah,
0: who is actually more creative and more interesting and will probably be more successful, yeah, than him, because they both have these creative lives that they're wanting to explore. Mm. So he has always wanted to be a writer and he was sort of blaming his previous relationship for why he didn't. Mm. And so he sort of ended that without really needing to. But there's a sense in which she's probably cleverer, more creative, more interesting than him. So I probably held on to that a bit.
2: Yeah, because she wants to be a poet and so she's writing poetry all the time, but she's revising her poems. She is each day making them smaller and smaller until each word truly matters in the poem. She's putting in the work, you know, whereas his way of writing is kind of rambling stream of consciousness about a guy doing not very much.
3: Is her editing described in the book? Because,
2: it is a little, which is really nice. But, I mean, again, there's clearly like an in-joke here that the Chuck character has resonances of Jem Calder, you know, young man wanting to write auto-fictional novel about man and toxic masculinity. It was just smarmy. It was smarmy.
3: Are you saying it's off the board, Madeline, because I'd need to do some editing, seriously, when I get home? No.
2: I mean,
3: that's
4: what
3: enough.
4: Are you writing there, Tim?
2: What are you doing, Tim?
3: Definitely not about hopeless old alcoholics. No. Definitely not.
2: But it can be well done. I can love ones. A hapless man. I mean, there's another great book that if you know, like this realm, there's The Book of George by Kate Greathead. Do you guys read that?
3: Ooh.
2: That is a wonderful book about a hapless man kind of bumbling about life. And then if you're looking at kind of incel fiction and, you know, men who, you know, are upset that no one will sleep with them, you've got, like, Rejection by Tony Talathamute. Is that how you say his last name? Talathamute? That's kind of, like, phonetic. And that's funny because it's gruesome and visceral and it's taking, like, the incel movement and taking it to its, like, most extreme version, and then we can see something else. And this one I just, fell flat.
0: There's a lot of things about his writing that I quite liked.
2: I love you here. You're like, let's get some good things. All right.
3: About Chuck's writing or about Jim's writing?
0: Oh, no, not Chuck's writing sounded like it was excruciating.
2: His book is called Paradigms.
0: And it sounds like it was.
3: Oh, God. I think I was in a band called Paradigms.
4: Why is that so funny?
2: It is
4: to you?
2: That is funny.
3: It was the style of the time.
0: Well, and he gets feedback on that and he does not take it well. But there's a section in the middle of this novel, of Jem Calder's writing, when suddenly we've got all of this almost stream of consciousness but series of very short sentences that is all about sort of where we are now and the last picture in her camera roll and the internet and the Instagram. And I thought that worked quite well, enough that it actually made me want to see what he does when he does pare it back and what he's done with his short fiction, which is how he's made a name for himself.
3: Are you saying that Jim Calder introduces his own writing in the middle of the novel? Is that right?
0: No, I think we're supposed to be in a sort of close third person with his character, Charles or Chuck.
3: Oh,
0: but it suddenly becomes quite intense and changes style in this one section in the middle that I quite liked. But this is a novel that's been getting a lot of hype.
2: Yeah, well, I mean, Sally Rooney doesn't do blurbs. So the fact that she's

0: 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I'm Kate Evans.
1: And I'm Cassie McCullough, and this is where we talk about the latest books and also the greatest.